0: Hello, I'm Darren Jordan. This is the Al Jazeera News Hour live from Doha, coming up in the next 60 minutes.
1: I think we're going to be finished with that very quickly, and they won't have a nuclear weapon, and hopefully we're going to get it done in a very nice manner.
0: Donald Trump says the war with Iran will end very quickly, but warns the U.S. may resume military action if a deal is not reached soon. Russia's president arrives in Beijing, celebrating deep diplomatic ties just days after Donald Trump visited the Chinese capital. The death toll from the Ebola outbreak in the DRC continues to rise. Officials fear it may have been spreading for some time. Plus,
2: the Israeli finance minister threatens to evacuate this Bedouin community. I am Nida Ibrahim, and I'm bringing you the story from Al Khan Al Ahmar in the occupied West Bank.
3: And is America's military-industrial complex finding a new home in Silicon Valley? We'll be taking a closer look at the risks and the benefits as the Pentagon goes all in on AI. That's later on This Is America.
0: U.S. President Donald Trump has expressed optimism over ongoing negotiations with Iran, saying he hopes to end the conflict quickly. It comes after Trump said he had given Iran just a few days to reach a deal. Trump has threatened renewed military action if a satisfactory deal is not met.
1: 2.5 months ago, we hit the best numbers that we've ever hit as a country. Jobs, the best. Everything was the best. Stock market, the highest. And I called my people in. I called them in. I said, congratulations, everybody, but we're going to have to make a little journey down to a place called Iran. We have to stop them. They have nuclear on their mind, and we're not going to let them have a nuclear weapon. And we've done a hell of a job, and I think we're going to be finished with that very quickly, and they won't have a nuclear weapon, and hopefully we're going to get it done in a very nice manner.
0: Meanwhile, U.S. Vice President J.D. Vance has said Washington is ready to resume military action if necessary, but said diplomacy is the main priority.
4: There's an option B. And the option B is that we could restart the military campaign to continue to prosecute the case, to continue to try to achieve America's objectives. And we could talk a little bit about what that looks like, but that's not what the president wants, and I don't think it's what the Iranians want either. We have an opportunity here, I think, to reset the relationship that has existed between Iran and the United States for 47 years. That's what the president has asked us to do, and that's what we're going to keep on working at. But it takes two to tango. We are not going to have a deal that allows the Iranians to have a nuclear weapon. So as the president just told me, we're locked and loaded. We don't want to go down that pathway, but the president is willing and able to go down that pathway if we have to.
0: And posting on X, Iran's foreign minister says Tehran has gained military knowledge during the conflict. Abbas Araghchi says months after initiation of war on Iran, the U.S. Congress acknowledges the loss of dozens of aircraft worth billions. Our powerful armed forces are confirmed as the first to strike down a touted F-35. With lessons learnt and knowledge we gained, a return to war will feature many more surprises. Alex Marquardt is a U.S. security and foreign policy journalist. He says Donald Trump's patience is wearing thin, leaving the potential for another round of U.S. strikes.
5: I do believe that he stopped the strikes because of the request from close allies, but I do not think that a deal is close. Of course, we can't put too much faith into his timelines. We've heard Donald Trump talk quite often about allowing 2 weeks for something to happen, whether it's with regards to Ukraine, Gaza, or the Iranian discussions that are very much ongoing. I think there has been a real sense here in Washington, among sources that I've spoken with, that Trump's patience has worn thin. We've had the ceasefire in place for several weeks now, but the talks have not gone anywhere. There's been one round of talks in person in Islamabad. The sides continue to talk to each other from afar through the mediators Pakistan, along with Gulf allies, as well as Turkey, but they really have not gone anywhere. So there is still a real potential that if this logjam remains, that the U.S. could relaunch military strikes and that they could go beyond military targets to encompass or go after civilian targets like the power grid, bridges, things like that.
0: A top American military commander has refused to accept U.S. responsibility for an attack on a girls' school in Iran. The strike on the Minab school on the first day of the war killed 168 children, according to Tehran. Admiral Brad Cooper, the commander of U.S. Central Command, was being questioned by a congressional oversight panel on Tuesday.
6: Can you at this moment acknowledge that that mistake was made and that we were responsible for it? It's something we didn't want to do and don't want to repeat.
7: Congressman, to reiterate, the United States does not deliberately target
6: us. Got that part.
7: Period. Full stop. And nor are the Iranian people our enemy. The IRGC is the adversary in this case.
6: I heard that in your opening statement, Admiral. I asked you a very specific question, and I'm curious what the answer is.
7: So the investigation is ongoing. As soon as it is complete, I'm happy to be as
6: transparent
7: as possible.
6: We will not take responsibility for something we very obviously did.
7: And what, sir, it's a complex investigation. The school itself is located on an active IRGC cruise missile base.
0: Well, that claim of the school being located on an active missile base has been dismissed by Iranian Foreign Ministry spokesman Esmail Baghaei. In a post on X, he called it a baseless fabrication and an appalling lie, adding, "This shameless distortion is a clear attempt to obscure the severe reality of the 28 February missile attacks, which resulted in the tragic slaughtering of over 170 schoolchildren and their teachers. Targeting an active educational institution during school hours constitutes a grave violation of international humanitarian law, and this was a clear war crime." Meanwhile, the U.S. Senate advanced a war powers resolution on Tuesday. The move would end the Iran war unless President Trump obtains congressional approval. It's a rare rebuke of the Republican leader, although the measure remains several steps from going into effect. The Pentagon says the Iran war has cost $29 billion so far. The closure of the Strait of Hormuz has triggered a fertilizer crisis that's affecting farmers, particularly in Asia and Africa. Around a third of the world's fertilizer passes through the waterway, and shipments have largely stopped since the war began. And that's pushing vulnerable communities into a hunger crisis. Laura Khan explains.
8: Hundreds of vessels remain stranded in the Strait of Hormuz. And while much attention has been on the fuel blockade, another crisis could also affect food prices and hunger around the world. And that's because the Gulf is one of the world's most important fertilizer exporting regions. And as a share of global exports, it supplies 41% of urea, 28% of ammonia, 26% of phosphate rock, and 19% of sulfur, nearly half of all seaborne sulfur trade. Now, these are essential ingredients used to grow crops around the world. And the disruption is already hitting markets. Nitrogen urea prices have surged by around 80% since February, according to the World Bank, climbing above $850 per metric tonne in April. And that's the highest level since 2022. And that's when the war in Ukraine sent fertiliser prices soaring. Now, these shipments normally leave Gulf producers and pass through the Strait of Hormuz, reaching farms across the globe. Now, in Somalia, higher fertilizer and fuel costs are already driving up food prices. The United Nations says nearly 6 million people are struggling to find enough food, including nearly 2 million children, and they're at high risk of illness or death. But it's not only the developing world's problem. Australia imports more than 90% of its nitrogen fertilizer, and much of that is coming from the Middle East. But developing countries remain most vulnerable and reliant on the Gulf region. Now, the UN warns that if this disruption continues, up to 45 million more people could be pushed into hunger.
0: Now, less than a week after Donald Trump's high-profile visit to Beijing, Chinese President Xi Jinping has rolled out the red carpet for Russia's president. Ahead of Vladimir Putin's arrival, the leader described the growing relationship between Russia and China as a stabilizing force in global affairs. The Kremlin says there'll be detailed discussions between Putin and Xi during the visit, which are expected to focus on energy and weapons deals that are heavily influenced by the wars in Ukraine and Iran. In a moment, we'll hear from Yulia Shapovalova reporting from Moscow. But first, our correspondent Katrina Yu has the latest from the Chinese capital.
9: Russia's Vladimir Putin has arrived in China days after Donald Trump left.

0: Putin is accompanied by a large business and government delegation, and they're expected to sign dozens of deals during their time in China. Atop the agenda is energy security. Putin is expected to raise the Power of Siberia 2, a gas pipeline connecting the two countries. Now, the project was reportedly stalled due to price disagreements, as well as China's reluctance to become over-reliant on any one country for its energy. China already imports a large amount of oil and gas from Russia. However, Putin is hoping the war in Iran and the continued closure of the Strait of Hormuz will change that. The leaders are also expected to discuss regional security, the turmoil in the Middle East and in Ukraine, with Xi Jinping updating Putin about what he discussed with Donald Trump. China sees Russia as an important strategic partner and counterweight to Washington. Like Beijing, Moscow would like to see a more multipolar world, one where the US has less power. Russia also consistently backs China in many geopolitical areas, including when it comes to Taiwan. In the past, Xi Jinping has referred to Putin as his very close and intimate friend. But that closeness has also become a liability, damaging trust with Europe. Xi Jinping, during this visit, must walk a tight diplomatic tightrope, on the one hand keeping Russia close while distancing himself from its invasion of Ukraine. The optics here will also be very carefully managed, because in hosting Donald Trump one week and Vladimir Putin the next, Xi Jinping wants to show the world that China can speak to all sides. Katrina Yu, Al Jazeera, Beijing.
1: Vladimir Putin and Xi Jinping are expected to discuss the widest range of issues, but primarily the economy, energy security and geopolitics, given the situation in Ukraine and the Middle East. Moscow and Beijing are strategic partners and they have many joint projects, like exploring the Arctic and the cooperation in construction of nuclear power plants. It's vitally important for China to obtain additional energy sources, and Russia is ready to provide Beijing with them. For many years, Russia has been putting pressure on China to agree to the construction of the Power of Siberia 2 gas pipeline that would connect its Siberian deposits with China through Mongolia. The pipeline is meant to complement the existing gas pipelines for Russian gas. So, if Vladimir Putin manages to convince the Chinese to implement this project, it will be considered a big success for Russia. So, expectations are high. Videos of Vladimir Putin's address to the Chinese people, which he recorded on the eve of his visit to Beijing, have garnered hundreds of thousands of likes on local social media in just a few hours, indicating the true interest from the Chinese side. Yulia Shapovalova, Al Jazeera, Moscow.
2: Health officials in Democratic Republic of Congo are reporting new cases of the Ebola virus, following the latest outbreak in the east and an estimated 131 deaths. Two cases have been confirmed in neighbouring Uganda, with one death. The World Health Organization has held an emergency meeting.
3: I'm deeply concerned about the scale and speed of the epidemic. We will convene the emergency committee today to advise us on temporary recommendations. So far, 30 cases have been confirmed in the DRC from the northern province of Ituri. Beyond the confirmed cases, there are more than 500 suspected cases and 130 suspected deaths. These numbers will change as field operations are scaling up, including strengthening surveillance, contact tracing, and laboratory testing.
2: Al Jazeera's Alan Aikani is following developments from Goma in the eastern DRC.
4: In the town of Goma, authorities and partners are on the move. This is the place where they are preparing one of the treatment centers here, as the war is growing among the population, and also authorities get ready to face this Ebola outbreak. This area here, people are gathering this morning, they are working, they are preparing. We have seen some of the WHO officials here and also supporting the M23 rebel leaders, because they are the one controlling this town, and one case of Ebola was confirmed here. So they are preparing this area because it almost like already it has served during COVID and also the previous Ebola outbreak as well. So instead of building the new one, they are saying that this one will be just open in the coming days so that the cases will be transferred here.
3: We want to renovate this center. We only have one case. It's just a precautionary measure. So we've been here, we've seen one block that we have to fix, and we have so many partners and OMS want to give us tent and bed, so we can make 120 beds and rooms here. The electricity is already here. The water is going to be connected this afternoon. So we are already going on a prevention measure.
4: The M23 leaders are saying that they have activated all different measures in order to face this outbreak. But people here are also questioning their capacity because there is no connection between DRC government in Kinshasa and people who are leading this town. Since the town fallen under the control of rebels, airport is out of the service, and also leaders or ministers from Kinshasa cannot arrive here. So they are relying also on the partners, as it's all about the outbreak. North Kivu is among the provinces where people died, almost 3,000 people in the past with Ebola, and majority of people are wondering whether this will be possible for the rebels to organize properly the fighting against Ebola outbreak. But we have been discussing with the leaders here. They said everything is on the move. This is why they came this morning here to prepare this area. Allen Waikani, Al Jazeera, Goma, Eastern DRC.
2: Al Jazeera's Catherine Soy is in Uganda. She has more on how authorities there are dealing with the outbreak.
5: Uganda is very effective when it comes to containing such situations because it has had several outbreaks of Ebola since 2000. So it knows what to do. And immediately this was announced, measures were put in place at the border with DRC. Health workers have been deployed there, but it's very problematic and very concerning because this is a porous border and not everybody uses the formal border crossing, so people can use informal points, which is becomes very difficult and concerning. But then the government says that everything is under control. We also know that the government has banned any kind of physical contact. Ebola is transmitted by bodily fluids, so people are being told to avoid hugging or shaking hands and things like that. We've also been speaking to researchers at the main institute that deals with viral infections like HIV and Ebola. They have a lot of experience when it comes to Ebola, and they say because this is a relatively new strain, in fact, it originated from Uganda and there's only been 3 outbreaks. So the scientists say that there's not enough studies on it, and they also talk about that there's no, you know, rapid testing happening, and that is very problematic because that strain and, you know, the outbreak was detected quite late, so they are worried about that. Catherine Soy, Al Jazeera, Kampala.
2: Public transport operators in Kenya have suspended a nationwide strike for a week to allow for talks to take place. At least 4 people have been killed and 30 injured during protests against rising fuel costs. Malcolm Webb reports in the capital, Nairobi.
6: The streets of central Nairobi have been unusually empty since Monday morning when the owners of the buses that carry millions of Kenyans to work every day called for a nationwide strike. Things are returning to normal now that the strike's been suspended, but businesses all along here mostly remain shuttered. Business owners do that for security during protests, but also the people that work for these companies couldn't get into town today, nor on Monday, because there was no public transport to take them. It also prompted street protests on Monday, a little on Tuesday morning as well. But now the strike's been suspended, buses are coming back to the streets, but the owners of the transport companies say that this is just for 1 week of negotiations with the government. They say they want the price of a litre of diesel to come down by 40%. They say the government can afford to do that by reducing taxes and levies. The government blames the war in Iran, says it's events beyond its control that have caused the price hike, but many Kenyans are sceptical. They don't believe that there isn't more the government can do. Malcolm Webb, Al Jazeera, Nairobi, Kenya.
2: A drone strike on a crowded market in southern Sudan has killed 28 people and injured 23 others. The attack hit the town of Gubaish in West Kordofan, an area controlled by the paramilitary Rapid Support Forces. Advocacy groups say the strike targeted a key market relied on by thousands for food and basic supplies. The Sudanese army has denied responsibility, saying it only targets military sites. An explosion in the Syrian capital, Damascus, has killed at least one person. It happened in a building affiliated with the defense ministry. Several people were injured. Security sources say it's likely there were two devices, including one inside a vehicle. Gunfire was heard after the blast. Heidi Pett has more from Damascus.
7: This is the scene in Babshah, east central Damascus, on Tuesday afternoon, as soldiers, members of the civil defense, medical workers are examining and treating at the scene of an explosion. Now, the Ministry of Defense said that its units discovered an IED near what is described as the armaments building. That is where they store ammunition and small arms that get distributed to soldiers working in and around the Damascus area. Now, they say that as their units were attempting to defuse and deal with that IED, another one exploded in a car that was parked at this intersection. Now, the ministry says that one of its soldiers was killed, and the number of wounded continues to rise, more than a dozen at this point, and there are civilians among them. Now, no individual or group has claimed responsibility for this attack so far, but the security situation here in Syria does remain complex. ISIL has claimed a number of attacks over the last month, including one on a shrine in southern Damascus called Sayyida Zainab. A cleric was killed in that attack. And there was another attempt, an attack on a bus carrying soldiers from the Syrian army in northeastern Syria, where four of them were killed in an ambush. It's not the only armed group that is active across Syria at the time. The president, Ahmed Ashraf, in fact, says that his forces have identified and managed to stop Hezbollah cells from planning attacks, which they said were designed to destabilize the government. Heidi Pett, Al Jazeera, Damascus.
2: Israeli strikes have killed at least 10 people in Lebanon on Tuesday. Three children and three women are among the dead. The attacks came despite the extension of a US-brokered ceasefire. The new wave of airstrikes targeted several towns. In the city of Tyre, one of the strikes hit a residential building. The Israeli military has now issued forced evacuation orders for 11 villages in the south. Israel's far-right finance minister, Bezalel Smotrich, has threatened to forcibly evacuate a Palestinian village in the occupied West Bank. Nearly 200 Palestinians live in the Bedouin community of Khan al-Ahmar. Israel has been trying to force them out for years as part of a planned illegal settlement project. Nida Ibrahim reports now from Khan al-Ahmar in the occupied West Bank.
8: Any minute now, the Israeli forces could raid this community and forcibly evict its residents. They're responding to an order by the Israeli finance minister, Bezalel Smotrich, who said that he signed an order to displace this community. It didn't take long before this Israeli settler came here. Why? Another attempt to provocate people and remind them who has the upper hand and who has more control and power.
9: It may look peaceful now. 10-year-old Palestinian Hussein Jahalin tells us how Israeli settlers raid the village at night, steal their sheep and intimidate them.
10: I will tell them I'm not leaving Khan al-Ahmar. They should leave. We were here first.
9: Hussein's grandparents have been living here since the 1950s. Before the Israeli military occupied the West Bank.
11: Since the 1990s, Israeli politicians proposed the E1 plan, which aims to further grab more lands from the occupied West Bank and connect them to occupied East Jerusalem and Israel.
9: At the same time, illegal Israeli settlements and outposts have been growing.
12: This is an illegal Israeli settlement outpost, and here's the second with the Israeli flag. The third is on top of the hill, where the so-called hilltop youth live. It's been here for 2 years and are allowed to expand and have water and electricity while we can't. The fourth settlement is on top of that hill.
9: The international community at large does not recognize Israel's annexation of East Jerusalem. In 2002, Israel started building the separation wall disconnecting occupied East Jerusalem from the occupied West Bank. The Israeli government has also advanced its so-called E1 plan. It stands for East One and aims to connect the illegal Israeli settlements in the occupied West Bank with Israeli annexed occupied East Jerusalem. The Khan al-Ahmar Bedouin community is one of the last, if

0: recovered 30 firearms and a crossbow from two buildings searched in connection with the investigation. The two suspects, aged 17 and 19, were later found dead in a car after apparently taking their own lives. The three victims included a security guard who confronted the gunman.
1: The victims who lost their lives yesterday were there to help others, be part of a community that came together in peace. Instead, they were confronted by teenagers who appear to have been radicalized online to believe that they didn't belong because of how they looked or where they worshipped. So far in this investigation, we've seized over 30 guns and a crossbow. In the vehicle they used, we also identified writings and various ideologies outlining religious and racial beliefs of how the world they envisioned should look. These subjects did not discriminate on who they hated.
0: Well, Amin Abdullah was among those killed in the attack. He was a security guard at the Islamic Center and was shot while defending his community. Moments ago, his daughter celebrated his life at a news conference in San Diego.
2: He would want our community to stand together as one. That's exactly what he would want. And I hope this moment we can all come together and to be kind to one another and to remember who he truly was. Regardless if you were a Muslim, okay, if you were Christian, if you were Jewish, if you had no faith, he didn't care. He would treat you human to human. He would smile at people he did not know. You could see the happiness and just who he was as a person, just looking at his face. And I believe that's exactly the legacy he left behind. He wants all of us to be better. Regardless of who we are, what we identify as, he wants us to be better. And that's exactly what I, my family, and I hope every single other person here strives to do every single day. Make this world a better place.
0: Still ahead here in Al Jazeera, we'll head to Washington, D.C. for our regular segment, This is America, with my colleague Cyril Vanier. Stay with us.
3: Sandwiched between the Andes Mountains and the Pacific Ocean lies a mega landfill. According to the United Nations, satellite images put this landfill at the top of the list of 50 man-made sites that produce the world's highest levels of methane emissions.
4: If this landfill doesn't look worse, it's because after the rubbish trucks leave their waste, dumpsters cover it with dirt as fast as possible. And I can also assure you there's something else you can't see, and that is the stench that comes from this area. It goes to communities kilometers away.
3: KDM Enterprises says they're extracting more than 700 million cubic meters of methane, turning it into biogas for power plants. But more is needed, including obliging Chileans to reduce their organic waste output. Until that happens, landfills like this will continue to produce methane with a global impact on climate change.
5: The settler met Zakaria and he just shot him.
6: The price is high for a family of Palestinian activists who've peacefully protected their community from Israeli settler expansion in the occupied West Bank for decades.
5: They just put the Israeli flag right on our trees.
6: This is their story.
7: The settlers are trying to seize land. We are moving there to see the situation.
6: Family under fire on Al Jazeera.
8: On that, he set himself a very
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14: 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Al Jazeera's multi-award-winning program.
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0: saying he hopes to end the conflict very quickly and in a very nice manner. It comes after Trump said Iran was just 2 or 3 days to reach a deal. Less than a week after Donald Trump's high-profile visit to Beijing, Chinese President Xi Jinping has rolled out the red carpet for Russia's president. Ahead of Vladimir Putin's arrival, the leader described the growing relationship between Russia and China as a stabilizing force in global affairs. Time to hand over to our colleagues in Washington, D.C. for our regular segment, This is America, bringing you deeper insight into the debates and topics shaping America and the world.
1: This is America, and this is Silicon Valley, specifically Stanford University, in the heart of that global hub of technology and innovation. When the social media boom hit here 20 years ago, it was all about adding friends. These days, the focus is on removing enemies. As companies here deploy new technologies to conflict zones around the world, is the United States moving away from traditional military power? I'll be back with more on that later. For now, here's Cyril Vanier in our Washington, D.C. studio.
2: Using artificial intelligence to track, target, and kill enemies is not a thing of the future. It's already happening. AI has been deployed in the U.S.'s war against Iran. It's been used to capture Venezuelan President Nicolas Maduro. And this is just the beginning. The same technology that can reply to your emails or give you life advice is being rapidly integrated into all facets of the U.S. military because it can do everything so much faster. Identify cyber weaknesses, select the right weapon for a strike, assess battle damage. For the Pentagon, this is where future battles will be won or lost.
3: America's AI ecosystem, America's global AI dominance, the world's leading AI models, the AI acceleration strategy, lead in military AI, effective AI transformations, an AI first department, and an embrace of AI and other cutting edge defense tech.
2: Now that's U.S. Defense Secretary Pete Hegseth earlier this year. The speech was 42 minutes long. He referenced AI 39 times. The Pentagon is spending hundreds of millions of dollars already to turbocharge military operations with AI, part of a massive military upgrade that the Trump administration is pushing for. And to pay for it, the White House is asking Congress for what could become the largest U.S. military spending package ever. Manuel Rapallo reports.
4: Mr. Secretary General.
5: At the Pentagon, the pitch is simple. America needs to modernize its military. And the Trump administration is asking Congress for $1.5 trillion to do it.
6: We are rebuilding a military that the American people can be proud of, one that instills nothing less than the unrelenting fear in our adversaries and confidence in our allies.
5: The Pentagon is calling it a generational investment. But this is not only about more troops, tanks, and fighter jets. The budget points toward a different kind of battlefield, where drones and artificial intelligence are more prominent. A two-pronged approach, made up of both traditional and new technologies, to sustain a long confrontation with a major power. And for Washington, one country looms over the debate. China.
7: China.
5: The White House says the U.S. military must be ready for any threat, but the increase comes at the expense of services that benefit the everyday American.
8: The White House proposal includes cuts to everything from health care to affordable housing. Some of the biggest reductions will be targeting federal agencies like the Small Business Administration and the Environmental Protection Agency. It's estimated that the cuts will amount to somewhere around $73 billion, representing around 10% of non-defense spending.
5: Critics say the budget protects the Pentagon while asking domestic agencies to absorb the pain. Proponents say the U.S. has spent years underinvesting while adversaries have modernized, arguing the budget will have the added benefit of boosting the American economy.
9: Like the Reagan-era buildup, this investment will drive job creation. By conservative estimates, it could generate over 800,000 American jobs, many in manufacturing and engineering.
5: But even among Republicans, the question is how to pass such a large increase while also claiming fiscal discipline. Much of the plan depends on Congress, and that may be difficult, because this budget is not just a military blueprint, it's a test of whether Washington is willing to reshape the federal budget around a new era of confrontation. Manuel Rapallo, Al Jazeera, Washington.
2: In a few decades, the nature of combat on the front lines has totally changed. Fighter jets are no longer the sole attackers in the sky. Autonomous drones are now an active part of modern warfare. Military commanders poring over battlefield maps, that's a thing of the past. Today, they're analyzing data and code. It's a similar evolution for frontline soldiers who once upon a time struggled for brief moments of communication with Central Command while they were in the field. And centuries-old tactics of trying to overwhelm the enemy with sheer numbers are now being reimagined. Efficiency, effectiveness, that is the name of the game. So AI is enabling, assisting, speeding up wartime decisions. Al Jazeera's Alex Baird gives us a glimpse of how that works in practice.
7: Once upon a time on the battlefield, there was the fog of war. That's now been replaced by this. Artificial intelligence systems taking in information and processing it by the second. For the US Army, it goes by the name of Maven. Maven was born in 2017 in collaboration with Google. But after internal protests, the tech giant dropped his contract the next year. Finally, Palantir Technologies stepped in and brought the Maven smart system to life. This is how the US now approaches combat. In plain terms, the system absorbs up to 150 sources at once. We're talking satellites, drones, radar, geolocation feeds, all that sort of thing. Using all of that data, it automatically detects and classifies objects such as vehicles, weapons, buildings, and people. It draws yellow boxes around potential targets and blue boxes around friendly forces and no strike zones. A human still has to approve every strike, but everything that comes before that, Maven now does in seconds. We're talking up to 1,000 targeting recommendations every hour. Palantir says what once used to be the work of 2,000 intelligence officers now takes just 20. Tens of thousands of personnel across the US military now use that Maven system. There's no sign or reason that uptake will slow down. Operation Epic Fury was the absolute proof of concept, with the war with Iran now the largest AI-assisted US air campaign on record.
2: Joining us now, Mark Kansian is senior advisor with the CSIS Defense and Security Department, also a former Pentagon official. And Dan Grazier is a senior fellow and director of the National Security Reform Program at the Stimson Center. That's Mark Kansian there. We've got our cameras right. Gentlemen, thank you very much. Thanks for joining us. Dan Grazier, AI recommends who to kill, how, when, with what weapon. Are you comfortable with that?
10: Well, no, not exactly. You know, warfare is it's a human endeavor. Like, wars are fought by humans to serve human ends. And so it's important that we don't fully strip the humanity out of warfare. Otherwise, we're just not going to achieve the goals that, you know, that we expect to out of this. So I think it's important for policymakers to be very careful about the kind of technology that we adopt, specifically with those kind of things, which can be disrupted by a savvy enemy. And so if the military becomes too dependent on these kind of systems, and then we lose access to them, then it's unclear whether or not the military is going to be able to revert back to the old methods of doing things to accomplish the mission.
2: Mark Kansian, I think targeting, AI used for targeting is one of the things that for lay people, myself and so many other people, is one of the scariest ways to use AI. And I want to be very clear to our viewers, AI is used for a great many things, right? Some of them far more innocuous, like AI will predict patterns and decide when it's time to send jets for maintenance and change spare parts, things like that. But when it comes to targeting, it's the same question that I asked Dan. AI is used to decide, crunch so much data that it decides who should be killed, what, where, when, and how. Is that a good thing?
11: Well, the part about it decides is not appropriate.
2: Right, okay.
11: As a research tool, it's great. I've seen it used, I've used it. And it's a great research tool, the way people might use a large language model for a paper. But if you just use what comes out of the large language model and hand that in at school, it's going to have a lot of mistakes in it. People will know that it was wrong. You really need to have that review by a human being to make sure that what's actually being executed is what you intended.
2: But we can all understand intuitively the argument, and you're making the parallel with school. If you hand in a paper that's been written by AI, it may have mistakes. The only consequence if you do that is you'll get a bad grade. the consequence with that in the battlefield is people could be wrongly targeted and killed.
11: Exactly. And that's why you need a human in the loop there to make sure that what's coming out.
2: But how do you catch the AI mistakes?
11: Because you can look at what the targets are and what the argument is for why they're picking that target and see if that makes sense.
2: Dan Grazier, AI has been used for targeting as part of the U.S.'s most recent and ongoing war against Iran. Day one of the war, every indication is that the U.S. struck an elementary girls' school in southern Iran, right? That is the indication. That's the reporting from U.S. media, and the U.S. hasn't given, they haven't acknowledged it. They deny that they did it, but they also haven't given any other explanation. This was their combat zone. I mean, is AI even, and by the way, more than 170 people were killed, most of them schoolgirls. Was AI partly responsible for that?
10: It's entirely possible. It's while the war is ongoing, it's always very difficult for us to fully understand what really happened because, you know, quite frankly, the truth is the first casualty in war. And so it's only with sober reflection afterwards that we really understand these kind of things. But that incident does illustrate a potential problem with this because when mistakes like that happen, however they happened, the United States instantly loses in the moral dimension of war. And it's important because if you lose the moral dimension of war, you lose the war in general. We don't need to end up with a circumstance like happened in Vietnam where we won every battle, but we ended up losing the war. And that's because the United States is really good in the physical dimension. We can do things like drop bombs and fire missiles, and some of them are eventually going to hit places like a school. But if that happens enough, then we lose in the moral dimension, and then in the war of public opinion, the war is ultimately lost.
2: Mark Hansen, how do you go about doing that as a military, preventing AI-generated mistakes? Because as you've said, they're going to happen. How do you get the benefits of AI, the efficiency and all of that, without the drawbacks?
11: Probably the best way is to have that human in the loop, where AI draws up a targeting package and a human looks at the package and then decides whether this makes sense. Does this look like a correct target, or is there something odd going on? And that's probably about as far as you go, because when people do the targeting, they make mistakes too. Like this school was likely a human mistake. That is that the targeting package had not been updated for 5 years, and therefore, you know, what had been a Revolutionary Guards building was now a school. They hadn't picked up on that, and that was likely a human problem.
2: Does it put more pressure, Dan Grazier? And by the way, you were a Marine, so you're also looking at this from through the eyes of your previous experience in the field as a combat soldier. Would AI, in your view, put more pressure on human decision makers when they're approving or validating or denying AI-generated kill suggestions?
10: Very possibly. And, I can imagine a set of circumstances where a commander is being fed a lot of prompts from a system like Maven that generates a whole bunch of targets, and the commander now has to sift through all of those in probably a rapid fashion, to avoid missing out on some of those like really quick opportunities that sometimes present themselves in the battlefield, and so I can see just task saturation happening as the prompts just continue to generate just a mass of potential targets, and that could be difficult for a commander to sift through.
2: So Al Jazeera's John Hendren, we sent him to Palo Alto to find out why and how Silicon Valley is now becoming a key player in global warfare.
12: For decades, America's military-industrial complex has been dominated by massive defense giants building missiles, tanks, and jet fighters. Today, America's software industry is increasingly shaping the future battlefield here in Silicon Valley. Companies here once built social networks and search engines. Now many are building battlefield software, autonomous systems, and artificial intelligence tools increasingly woven into modern warfare. Military planners say AI can process information faster than humans ever could. Critics worry warfare itself may be changing. The shift is visible across Silicon Valley.
13: Startups once competing for users and app downloads increasingly compete for Pentagon contracts.
12: Companies like Palantir, a maker of AI and surveillance systems, have gone from software maker to key military partners of the Pentagon. AI systems now compile huge amounts of data from satellite systems, drone feeds, and other sensors. And systems like Project Maven are now an intricate part of the Pentagon system. So one day, a battle between the U.S. and China over, say, Taiwan might play out something like this.
14: A fleet of AI-driven autonomous drones, already stationed in the region by allies, launch within seconds. Swarming together in coordinated attacks, they intercept incoming Chinese bombers and cruise missiles before they ever reach Taiwan. In the Pacific, a distributed force of unmanned submarines, stealthy drone warships, and autonomous aircraft that work alongside manned systems strike from unpredictable locations. Our AI-piloted fighter swarms engage Chinese aircraft in dogfights, responding faster than any human possibly could. This is the war.
13: As the tech guru in the Hawaiian shirt and flip-flops points out, AI can identify threats faster and make warfare more precise. But critics ask difficult questions. As algorithms take on larger roles, who becomes responsible when technology gets it wrong?
15: Something gets blown up. You say, well, who said it was a good idea to blow this thing up? If the answer is all the humans are like, I don't know, I didn't do it. Well, that's not a great outcome.
12: As artificial intelligence increasingly becomes integral to modern warfare, the engineers and investors shaping tomorrow's wars might well work right here. And the technology giants of the future might look less like traditional weapons makers and more like technology startups. John Hendren, Al Jazeera, Palo Alto, California.
2: Mark Kanstein, all this new tech, all this AI-driven military ability, it's coming from an industry that originally, and I want to say philosophically, had nothing to do with warfare or the military. But just by virtue of what their inventions can do, they now find themselves working hand in hand with the Pentagon. It's very new and it's very rapid. Are you comfortable with all of that?
11: I don't think the military has a choice but to use these new tools. The same problem we see in the civilian economy, that AI tools will be revolutionizing the way we do manufacturing, the way we do design. We have to figure out how to use them in an effective way and in a way that helps human beings, doesn't hurt them. Same thing with the military. They've got to learn how to use these new tools. You can't ignore them. But learning how to use the tools is taking time. I think what this first iteration, that is tools that in effect substitute for a large number of researchers, is a first look. And then looking downstream, that's when you get into weapons that might be controlled by AI, autonomous weapons, much more difficult there.
2: Is there a danger of any of these AI weapons ever going rogue? Because it's a question that's being asked for AI in other parts of AI applications, right? Will it at some point end up making decisions of its own volition without human interaction? Everybody understands that if it's an AI finger on the trigger, if it goes rogue, that's a bigger problem.
10: Well, yes, that is the ultimate danger with this. But I think that's somewhat down the road. I think in the near term, the bigger concern is, again, to remember that when you boil down war, a war is a conflict between two independent wills. And if we completely mortgage our future to these kind of digital systems, we create a really bad situation, because the scenario that the gentleman in the Hawaiian shirt was describing of drone swarms and all of that, that presupposes that the United States military has full unfettered control of the electromagnetic spectrum. And I promise you, in a war, the other side is going to find every advantage they can to defeat us. And they're going to disrupt those kind of networks. And so as we move forward, it's really important for policymakers here in Washington, when they make decisions about the military, to make sure that we don't have just a pure robot army, as it were, that depends on those kind of networks, because those networks will be disrupted. So we need to have kind of a dual-use military, one that functions without the need to depend entirely on those cyber-physical systems. We also need an analog force to back up the autonomous or robot army that everybody here in Washington seems so eager to create.
2: Listen to U.S. Defense Secretary Pete Hegseth. For him, AI clearly is one of the priorities, maybe even the priority. Listen to this.
3: We are done running a peacetime science fair while our potential adversaries are running a wartime arms race. Right now, from garage startups to factory floors to boardrooms across our nation, the question of how to harness innovation coming out of America's AI ecosystem is front and center, and rightfully so, because it has the potential to disrupt and transform every area of human endeavor. The same is true in the Department of War.
2: Mark Kassian, Pete Hegseth there is saying we have to get every morsel of AI innovation that we can out of our U.S. AI ecosystem. And he's framing it, and more broadly, the U.S. and the Trump administration have been framing it as almost an existential, you know, challenge, especially in their rivalry with China. Do you agree with that framing of it? Do they have any choice, any alternative but to go headlong into AI?
11: Well, there are choices about how you go into AI and how you apply it, but they have no choice about being able to use AI. And again, I make the analogy to the civilian economy. If a company said, we're not going to use AI, they would likely be left behind by companies that do. How you use it and whether you use it effectively is critical. And one of the things that Hegseth is also talking about is the Pentagon's traditional difficulty in moving science and new technologies from the lab into the field, and not just with AI, but many, many other instances, they get caught in what's called the valley of death. That is, trying to leave the laboratory, an interesting, potentially helpful technology, and then getting it into a system that's out in the field. The system, the technology changes hands, you know, from the scientists and the engineers, handing it off to the developers. And the warfighters, very often it gets lost.
2: Can I give you a little example of a fight between one of the major AI players and the Pentagon? So Anthropic is one of those companies that develops AI tools for the U.S. government. And right now, they're in a legal battle with the Pentagon. And it's currently playing out in a Washington, D.C. courtroom, actually today. A couple of months ago, the U.S. Defense Department designated Anthropic a, quote, supply chain risk. Why? Because Anthropic had red lines. It banned the Pentagon from using its AI tool, Claude, for two things: mass domestic surveillance of Americans and fully autonomous weapons systems. So that's weapons that operate without human approval. And the Pentagon wanted unrestricted use of Claude. Anthropic is currently challenging in court its designation by the Pentagon as this supply chain risk. Previously, Anthropic CEO Dario Amodei said that the company could, quote, not in good conscience authorize the Pentagon's demands for unrestricted use of its technology. Dan Grazier, they're fighting because Anthropic said you can't mass surveil Americans and you can't deploy fully autonomous, you can't use our tools, Claude, to deploy fully autonomous self-triggering weapons, essentially. And the Pentagon said, well, actually, that's a risk to us. We want full powers. What does that tell you about the Pentagon's intentions and how they intend to use Claude?
10: Well, that is a little disturbing. It's you know, I don't like the idea of the government using these kind of tools to mass surveil American citizens, particularly ones that haven't done anything to deserve that kind of treatment. But I think this incident highlights an inherent challenge just of the national security establishment here in Washington. Like, the defense industry is made up of private companies. And these are private companies that, you know, they get to make decisions and set their own policies about how the business, like how their business is going to be run.
2: But Anthropic's being punished for that.
10: Exactly. And so this is a challenge for all these companies that they're going to have to go through. It's do you want these lucrative contracts? Which is one of the reasons why Silicon Valley is moving into this space now, is because they've learned over the years that, you know, like 40 years ago, we were talking about $500 hammers that should have cost $10. And so Silicon Valley's learning that, oh, if you do business with the Department of War, Department of Defense, that you get to charge a big premium and make a lot of money. But in order to do that, you're going to have to dance to the government's, the beat of the government's drum. And as Anthropic is figuring out that there are some pitfalls with that. So these are decisions that all CEOs in all of these sectors are going to have to grapple with if they want to do business with the Pentagon.
2: Mark Kansian, you've told us several times in this discussion, AI is a tool and it depends how you use it. You've got to try and weed out the mistakes, catch and prevent mistakes. But at the end of the day, it's a tool. What does it tell you that the Pentagon is furious at Anthropic for just placing a few limits on how that tool is being used?
11: Well, those limits look pretty reasonable to me, and I think to Dan also, because we don't want the government or the Department of Defense doing either of those activities. I think part of it is also a concern that they don't want Anthropic to have a veto on how the tools are used in other instances. You know, they don't want, for example,
2: But mass surveillance of Americans is illegal anyway. So why would you kick out Anthropic of your entire military system because they're preventing you from doing something you're not even allowed to do?
11: That part, I think, is perfectly reasonable. But if it means that then if Anthropic has certain kill switches in in their product, who's to say that they couldn't come in and say, listen, our staff just voted and they don't support the war in Iran, so we're going to turn off your targeting system.
2: Gentlemen, thank you so much for joining us. That's all the time we have for today. Mark Kansian, senior advisor with the CSIS Defense and Security Department. You're also a former Pentagon official. And Dan Grazier, senior fellow and director of the National Security Reform Program at the Stimson Center. Both of you by now are friends of the show. Thank you so much for joining us. And that's all from the team here in Washington. And from me, Cyril Vanier, my colleague Rob Matheson will be with you from tomorrow. And for now, it's back to John Hendren and Al Jazeera's global headquarters in Doha, where I'll see you again soon.
12: Thanks, Cyril. And remember, you can catch up again on this episode and all our previous ones by heading to our YouTube channel. Just search Al Jazeera English. We'll be back again on Wednesday at 18:30 GMT or 11:30 a.m. Pacific if you're here on America's West Coast. Until then, thanks for watching, and we'll see you again soon.
16: Innocent lives lost in a cycle of violence in Colombia.
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20: Reporting from the action.
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24: 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There are weapons inside.
20: With the latest global news and insightful documentaries, Al Jazeera's teams across the world bring you closer to the heart of the story.

0: Hello, I'm Darren Jordan. This is Al Jazeera live from Doha. Coming up.
1: I think we're going to be finished with that very quickly, and they won't have a nuclear weapon, and hopefully we're going to get it done in a very nice manner.
0: Donald Trump says the war with Iran will end very quickly, but warns the U.S. may resume military action if a deal is not reached soon. Russia's president arrives in Beijing, celebrating deep diplomatic ties just days after Donald Trump visited the Chinese capital. The death toll from the Ebola outbreak in the DRC continues to rise. Officials fear it may have been spreading for some time. Plus,
2: the Israeli finance minister threatens to evacuate this Bedouin community. I am Nida Ibrahim, and I'm bringing you the story from Al Khan Al Ahmar in the occupied West Bank.
0: U.S. President Donald Trump has expressed optimism over ongoing negotiations with Iran, saying he hopes to end the conflict quickly. It comes after Trump said he had given Iran just a few days to reach a deal. Trump has threatened renewed military action if a satisfactory deal is not met.
1: 2.5 months ago, we hit the best numbers that we've ever hit as a country. Jobs, the best. Everything was the best. Stock market, the highest. And I called my people in. I called them in. I said, congratulations, everybody, but we're going to have to make a little journey down to a place called Iran. We have to stop them. They have nuclear on their mind, and we're not going to let them have a nuclear weapon. And we've done a hell of a job. And I think we're going to be finished with that very quickly. And they won't have a nuclear weapon. And hopefully we're going to get it done in a very nice manner.
0: Meanwhile, U.S. Vice President J.D. Vance has said Washington's ready to resume military action if necessary, but said diplomacy is the main priority.
3: There's an option B. And the option B is that we could restart the military campaign to continue to prosecute the case, to continue to try to achieve America's objectives. And we could talk a little bit about what that looks like, but that's not what the president wants, and I don't think it's what the Iranians want either. We have an opportunity here, I think, to reset the relationship that has existed between Iran and the United States for 47 years. That's what the president has asked us to do, and that's what we're going to keep on working at. But it takes two to tango. We are not going to have a deal that allows the Iranians to have a nuclear weapon. So as the president just told me, we're locked and loaded. We don't want to go down that pathway, but the president is willing and able to go down that pathway if we have to.
0: And posting on X, Iran's foreign minister says Tehran has gained military knowledge during the conflict. Abbas Araghchi says months after initiation of war on Iran, the U.S. Congress acknowledges the loss of dozens of aircraft worth billions. Our powerful armed forces are confirmed as the first to strike down a touted F-35. With lessons learnt and knowledge we gained, a return to war will feature many more surprises. Alex Marquardt is a U.S. security and foreign policy journalist, and he says Donald Trump's patience is wearing thin, leaving the potential for another round of U.S. strikes.
4: I do believe that he stopped the strikes because of the request from close allies, but I do not think that a deal is close. Of course, we can't put too much faith into his timelines. We've heard Donald Trump talk quite often about allowing 2 weeks for something to happen, whether it's with regards to Ukraine, Gaza, or the Iranian discussions that are very much ongoing. I think there has been a real sense here in Washington among sources that I've spoken with that Trump's patience has worn thin. We've had the ceasefire in place for several weeks now, but the talks have not gone anywhere. There's been one round of talks in person in Islamabad. The sides continue to talk to each other from afar through the mediators Pakistan, along with Gulf allies, as well as Turkey, but they really have not gone anywhere. So there is still a real potential that if this logjam remains, that the U.S. could relaunch military strikes and that they could go beyond military targets to encompass or go after civilian targets like the power grid, bridges, things like that.
0: A top American military commander has refused to accept U.S. responsibility for an attack on a girls' school in Iran. The strike on the Minab school on the first day of the war killed more than 170 children and their teachers, according to Tehran. Admiral Brad Cooper, the commander of U.S. Central Command, was being questioned by a congressional oversight panel on Tuesday.
5: Can you at this moment acknowledge that that mistake was made and that we were responsible for it? It's something we didn't want to do and don't want to repeat?
6: Congressman, to reiterate, the United States does not deliberately target
5: civilians. Got that part.
6: Period. Full stop. And nor are the Iranian people our enemy. The IRGC is the adversary in this case.
5: I heard that in your opening statement, Admiral. I asked you a very specific question, and I'm curious what the answer is.
6: So the investigation is ongoing. As soon as it is complete, I'm happy to be as transparent as possible.
5: We will not take responsibility for something we very obviously did.
6: And what, sir, it's a complex investigation. The school itself is located on an active IRGC cruise missile base.
0: Well, that claim of the school being located on an active missile base has been dismissed by Iranian Foreign Ministry spokesman Esmail Baghaei. In a post on X, he called it a baseless fabrication and an appalling lie, adding this shameless distortion is a clear attempt to obscure the severe reality of the 28th of February missile attacks, which resulted in the tragic slaughtering of over 170 schoolchildren and their teachers. Targeting an active educational institution during school hours constitutes a grave violation of international humanitarian law and is a clear war crime. Meanwhile, the U.S. Senate advanced a war powers resolution on Tuesday. The move would end the Iran war unless President Trump obtains congressional approval. It's a rare rebuke of the Republican leader, although the measure remains several steps from going into effect. The Pentagon says the Iran war has cost $29 billion so far. Well, less than a week after Donald Trump's high-profile visit to Beijing, Chinese President Xi Jinping has rolled out the red carpet for Russia's president. Ahead of Vladimir Putin's arrival, the leader described the growing relationship between Russia and China as a stabilizing force in global affairs. The Kremlin says there'll be detailed discussions between Putin and Xi during the two-day visit, which are expected to focus on energy and weapons deals that are heavily influenced by the wars in Ukraine and Iran. In a moment, we'll hear from Yulia Shapovalova reporting from Moscow. But first, our correspondent Katrina Yu has the latest from Beijing.
7: Russia's Vladimir Putin has arrived in China days after Donald Trump left. Putin is accompanied by a large business and government delegation, and they're expected to sign dozens of deals during their time in China. Atop the agenda is energy security. Putin is expected to raise the Power of Siberia 2, a gas pipeline connecting the two countries. Now, the project was reportedly stalled due to price disagreements, as well as China's reluctance to become over-reliant on any one country for its energy. China already imports a large amount of oil and gas from Russia. However, Putin is hoping the war in Iran and the continued closure of the Strait of Hormuz will change that. The leaders are also expected to discuss regional security, the turmoil in the Middle East and in Ukraine, with Xi Jinping updating Putin about what he discussed with Donald Trump. China sees Russia as an important strategic partner and counterweight to Washington. Like Beijing, Moscow would like to see a more multipolar world, one where the U.S. has less power. Russia also consistently backs China in many geopolitical areas, including when it comes to Taiwan. In the past, Xi Jinping has referred to Putin as his very close and intimate friend. But that closeness has also become a liability, damaging trust with Europe. Xi Jinping, during this visit, must walk a tight diplomatic tightrope, on the one hand keeping Russia close while distancing himself from its invasion of Ukraine. The optics here will also be very carefully managed, because in hosting Donald Trump one week and Vladimir Putin the next, Xi Jinping wants to show the world that China can speak to all sides. Katrina Yu, Al Jazeera, Beijing.
8: Vladimir Putin and Xi Jinping are expected to discuss the widest range of issues, but primarily the economy, energy security and geopolitics, given the situation in Ukraine and the Middle East. Moscow and Beijing are strategic partners and they have many joint projects, like exploring the Arctic and the cooperation in construction of nuclear power plants. It's vitally important for China to obtain additional energy sources, and Russia is ready to provide Beijing with them. For many years, Russia has been putting pressure on China to agree to the construction of the Power of Siberia 2 gas pipeline that would connect its Siberian deposits with China through Mongolia. The pipeline is meant to complement the existing gas pipelines for Russian gas. So, if Vladimir Putin manages to convince the Chinese to implement this project, it will be considered a big success for Russia. So, expectations are high. Videos of Vladimir Putin's address to the Chinese people, which he recorded on the eve of his visit to Beijing, have garnered hundreds of thousands of likes on local social media in just a few hours, indicating the true interest from the Chinese side. Yulia Shapovalova, Al Jazeera, Moscow.
0: Health officials in Democratic Republic of Congo are reporting new cases of the Ebola virus following the latest outbreak in the east and an estimated 131 deaths. Two cases have been confirmed in neighbouring Uganda, with one death. The World Health Organization has held an emergency meeting.
9: I'm deeply concerned about the scale and speed of the epidemic. We will convene the emergency committee today to advise us on temporary recommendations. So far, 30 cases have been confirmed in the DRC from the northern province of Ituri. Beyond the confirmed cases, there are more than 500 suspected cases and 130 suspected deaths. These numbers will change as field operations are scaling up, including strengthening surveillance, contact tracing, and laboratory testing.
0: Al Jazeera's Alamai Kani is following developments from Goma in the eastern DRC.
10: In the town of Goma, authorities and partners are on the move. This is the place where they are preparing one of the treatment centers here, as the war is growing among the population, and also authorities get ready to face this Ebola outbreak. This area here, people are gathering this morning. They are working, they are preparing. We have seen some of the WHO officials here and also supporting the M23 rebel leaders, because they are the one controlling this town, and one case of Ebola was confirmed here. So they are preparing this area because it's almost like already it has served during COVID and also the previous Ebola outbreak as well. So instead of building the new one, they are saying that this one will be just open in the coming days so that the cases will be transferred here.
11: We want to renovate this center. We already have one case. It's just a precautionary measure. So we've been here, we've seen one block that we have to fix, and we have so many partners and OMS want to give us a tent and bed, so we're going to make 120 beds and rooms here. The electricity is already here. The water is going to be connected this afternoon. So we are already going on a prevention measure.
10: The M23 leaders are saying that they have activated all different measures in order to face this outbreak. But people here are also questioning their capacity, because there is no connection between DRC government in Kinshasa and people who are leading this town. Since the town fallen under the control of rebels, airport is out of the service, and also leaders or ministers from Kinshasa cannot arrive here. So they are relying also on the partners, as it's all about the outbreak. North Kivu is among the provinces where people died, almost 3,000 people in the past with Ebola, and majority of people are wondering whether this will be possible for the rebels to organize properly the fighting against Ebola outbreak. But we have been discussing with the leaders here. They said everything is on the move. This is why they came this morning here to prepare this area. Allen Waikani, Al Jazeera, Goma, Eastern DRC.
0: Al Jazeera's Catherine Soy is in Uganda, and she has more on how authorities there are dealing with the outbreak.
12: Uganda is very effective when it comes to containing such situations, because it has had several outbreaks of Ebola since 2000. So it knows what to do. And immediately this was announced, measures were put in place at the border with DRC. Health workers have been deployed there, but it's very problematic and very concerning because this is a porous border, and not everybody uses the formal border crossing. So people can use informal points, which is becomes very difficult and concerning. But then the government says that everything is under control. We also know that the government has banned any kind of physical contact. Ebola is transmitted by bodily fluids, so people are being told to avoid hugging or shaking hands and things like that. We've also been speaking to researchers at the main institute that deals with viral infections like HIV and Ebola. They have a lot of experience when it comes to Ebola, and they say because this is a relatively new strain, in fact, it originated from Uganda and there's only been 3 outbreaks. So the scientists say that there's not enough studies on it, and they also talk about that there's no, you know, rapid testing happening, and that is very problematic because that strain and, you know, the outbreak was detected quite late, so they are worried about that. Catherine Soy, Al Jazeera, Kampala.
0: Still ahead here on Al Jazeera.
13: The World Food Programme estimates that some 45 million more people could fall into acute food insecurity if the conflict continues.
0: We're in London, which is hosting a major aid summit amid fears the Iran war could trigger a global food crisis. More on that, stay with us.
14: This is America, and that is the US Treasury. Here, the national debt has exceeded GDP for the first time since World War II.
15: How likely is a war in the future between the US and China over Taiwan?
16: Republicans control the House of Representatives by just 5 votes. That's too close for comfort for US President Donald Trump.
17: A global conflict thousands of miles away is exposing California's reliance on foreign oil.
18: This is America, every weekday on Al Jazeera.
19: The settler met Zakaria and he just shoot him.
20: The price is high for a family of Palestinian activists who've peacefully protected their community from Israeli settler expansion in the occupied West Bank for decades.
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23: When the U.S. forces captured Venezuelan President Nicolas Maduro, his supporters took to the streets amidst a wave of uncertainty. Through the eyes of a political street artist, social volunteers, and with rare access to a militia sworn to protect the country's revolutionary values, People in Power explores how they are adapting with their president still in U.S. custody. After Maduro, on Al Jazeera.
24: In every home, a story of peace resides. 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But there remains a hollow seat, waiting to be filled with hope. Your giving is that hope. It is the hand that lifts them. Nourishment to sustain the body. Education to paint a brighter future. And shelter to shield their dignity. United Hands Relief. Let us fill that void and share the gift of life.

0: You're watching Al Jazeera. A quick reminder of our top stories here this hour. US President Donald Trump has expressed optimism over ongoing negotiations with Iran, saying he hopes to end the conflict quickly. It comes after Trump said he had given Iran just a few days to reach a deal. Trump has threatened renewed military action if a satisfactory deal is not met. Less than a week after Trump's high-profile visit to Beijing, Chinese President Xi Jinping has rolled out the red carpet for Russia's president. Ahead of Vladimir Putin's arrival, the leader described the growing relationship between Russia and China as a stabilizing force in global affairs. And the death toll from the Ebola outbreak in eastern DRC and Uganda has risen to at least 132, with more than 500 cases reported so far. Health authorities are racing to contain the spread, while countries in the region have imposed strict border controls. Public transport operators in Kenya have suspended a nationwide strike for a week to allow for talks to take place. At least four people have been killed and 30 injured during protests against rising fuel costs. Malcolm Webb reports in the capital, Nairobi.
1: The streets of central Nairobi have been unusually empty since Monday morning, when the owners of the buses that carry millions of Kenyans to work every day called for a nationwide strike. Things are returning to normal now that the strike's been suspended, but businesses all along here mostly remain shuttered. Business owners do that for security during protests, but also the people that work for these companies couldn't get into town today, nor on Monday, because there was no public transport to take them. It also prompted street protests on Monday, a little on Tuesday morning as well. But now the strike's been suspended, buses are coming back to the streets, but the owners of the transport companies say that this is just for 1 week of negotiations with the government. They say they want the price of a litre of diesel to come down by 40%. They say the government can afford to do that by reducing taxes and levies. The government blames the war in Iran, says it's events beyond its control that have caused the price hike, but many Kenyans are sceptical. They don't believe that there isn't more the government can do. Malcolm Webb, Al Jazeera, Nairobi, Kenya.
0: A drone strike on a crowded market in southern Sudan has killed 28 people and injured 23 others. The attack hit the town of Gobeish in West Kordofan, an area controlled by the paramilitary Rapid Support Forces. Advocacy groups say the strike targeted a key market relied on by thousands of civilians for food and basic supplies. The Sudanese army has denied responsibility, saying it only targets military sites. An explosion in the Syrian capital, Damascus, has killed at least one person. It happened near a building affiliated with the defense ministry. Several people were injured. Security sources say it's likely there were two devices, including one planted in a car. Gunfire was heard after the blast. Heidi Pett has his update from Damascus.
2: This is the scene in Babshah, east central Damascus, on Tuesday afternoon, as soldiers, members of the civil defense, medical workers are examining and treating at the scene of an explosion. Now, the Ministry of Defense said that its units discovered an IED near what is described as the armaments building. That is where they store ammunition and small arms that get distributed to soldiers working in and around the Damascus area. Now, they say that as their units were attempting to defuse and deal with that IED, another one exploded in a car that was parked at this intersection. Now, the ministry says that one of its soldiers was killed, and the number of wounded continues to rise, more than a dozen at this point, and there are civilians among them. Now, no individual or group has claimed responsibility for this attack so far, but the security situation here in Syria does remain complex. ISIL has claimed a number of attacks over the last month, including one on a shrine in southern Damascus called Sayyida Zainab. A cleric was killed in that attack. And there was another attempt, an attack on a bus carrying soldiers from the Syrian army in northeastern Syria, where four of them were killed in an ambush. It's not the only armed group that is active across Syria at the time. The president, Ahmed Ashraf, in fact, says that his forces have identified and managed to stop Hezbollah cells from planning attacks, which they said were designed to destabilize the government. Heidi Pett, Al Jazeera, Damascus.
0: Israeli strikes have killed at least 10 people in Lebanon on Tuesday. Three children and three women are among the dead. The attacks came despite the extension of a US-brokered ceasefire. The new wave of airstrikes targeted several towns. In the city of Tyre, one of the strikes hit a residential building. The Israeli military has now issued forced evacuation orders for 11 villages in southern Lebanon. Israel's far-right finance minister, Bezalel Smotrich, has threatened to forcibly evacuate a Palestinian village in the occupied West Bank. Nearly 200 Palestinians live in the Bedouin community of Al-Khan Al-Amar. Israel has been trying to force them out for years as part of a planned illegal settlement project. Nida Ibrahim reports now from the occupied West Bank.
3: Any minute now, the Israeli forces could raid this community and forcibly evict its residents. They're responding to an order by the Israeli finance minister, Bezalel Smotrich, who said that he signed an order to displace this community. It didn't take long before this Israeli settler came here. Why? Another attempt to provocate people and remind them who has the upper hand and who has more control and power.
4: It may look peaceful now. A 10-year-old Palestinian Hussein Jahalin tells us how Israeli settlers raid the village at night, steal their sheep and intimidate them.
5: I will tell them I'm not leaving Al-Khan Al-Ama. They should leave. We were here first.
4: Hussein's grandparents have been living here since the 1950s. Before the Israeli military occupied the West Bank.
6: Since the 1990s, Israeli politicians proposed the E1 plan, which aims to further grab more lands from the occupied West Bank and connect them to occupied East Jerusalem and Israel.
4: At the same time, illegal Israeli settlements and outposts have been growing.
7: This is an illegal Israeli settlement outpost, and here's the second with the Israeli flag. The third is on top of the hill where the so-called hilltop youth live. It's been here for 2 years and are allowed to expand and have water and electricity while we can't. The fourth settlement is on top of that hill.

0: Du hast Banken haft.
1: International pressure and media attention have saved the community from previous evictions, but people here say Israel is more emboldened now and fear that the eviction is more imminent. Nida Ibrahim, Al Jazeera, Al Khan Al Ahmar, Occupied West Bank.
2: US authorities say the teenagers who killed three people at a San Diego mosque met online. The FBI said the pair shared a broad hatred towards different religions and races. The two suspects, aged 17 and 19, were later found dead in a car after apparently taking their own lives. The three victims included a security guard who confronted the gunman. To the UK now, where the government's warning that Iran's blockade of the Strait of Hormuz could result in tens of millions going hungry. The foreign minister is hosting a major aid summit in London, setting out the UK's new approach as a food security crisis looms for countries already on the edge. Charlie Angela reports from London.
3: Britain is warning that the war on Iran could soon develop into a global food crisis. At a nearby conference, ministers say that ships carrying fertilizers through the Straits of Hormuz must start moving freely within weeks, not months. They say that the damage from the delays is already being priced into the agricultural markets, raising fears of lower harvests and rising food costs. And here in London, people are already struggling with high food prices.
4: It's very expensive, even supermarket now. Before, I remember when I just came to UK a couple of years ago, if I go to supermarket with £50 or £100 for shopping for my family for the week, I will get almost half of the trolley. But nowadays, if you go to the supermarket with £100, you just come out with maybe a bag.
5: Ma'am, it's too much. It's too much. I mean, we don't know what to do. We have to cope with it.
3: The World Food Programme estimates that some 45 million more people could fall into acute food insecurity if the conflict continues. And that warning is shaping the conference happening just metres away. Governments, investors, technology companies and aid organisations are all here discussing how to build resilience during times of instability with a real sense of urgency.
6: The world risks sleepwalking into a global food crisis. And we cannot risk tens of millions of people going hungry because Iran has hijacked an international shipping lane. And so that is why we need to act together in our response.
3: The government argues that the current international aid system is too slow to deal with these modern shocks. And with the US pulling away from international development, the UK is hoping to reposition itself as the broker of a new model, using investment, strategic capital, and not just traditional aid. Now, the hope here is to generate billions of dollars in financing to help with energy resilience and more robust food systems before a regional conflict becomes a global food crisis. Charlie Angela, Al Jazeera, London.
2: Now, recent events in Iran are in the spotlight at the Cannes Film Festival in France. From anti-government protests to the US-Israeli war, several Iranian filmmakers are using the platform to shine a light on what's happening in their home country. Natasha Butler reports from Cannes.
7: این فیلم قصه کشورمه. قصه مردمی که باهاشون بزرگ شدم. مردمی زخمی.
8: Using personal archive, exiled Iranian filmmaker and actress Pegah Ahangarani weaves her life story with that of contemporary Iran in her documentary Rehearsals for a Revolution.
9: ما را که شور عشق در سینه داشتیم.
10: When I look back at 40 years of my own life, it's hope and loss intertwined. That's the history of Iranian people. There's always been this wish and momentum for change and freedom, while at the same time not reaching it.
8: Pegah is a witness to history, at one point filming an anti-government protest that turns to bloodshed with a hidden camera, an eerie echo of recent events.
10: It's very painful, this massacre of Iranian people. And then some countries attack. At some point, some Iranians thought this war would set us free. This is our paradox.
8: The documentary is one of several films directed by Iranians, premiering in Cannes.
11: Cannes is a long way from Iran, but the festival offers a rare global stage for Iranian voices that are increasingly silenced at home.
8: Oscar-winning Iranian director Asghar Farhadi condemned attacks against civilians.
12: It's extremely cruel and tragic to know that in today's world, despite all the progress we are supposed to have made, every morning we wake up to the news of more innocent people killed for no reason.
13: I'm going to America. I'm going to make a film with my brother.

0: desire to reconnect with her musician brother, Shivash, drives Masha Karanpour's documentary Into the Jaws of the Ogre that explores family ties and exile.
1: It's the story of a link of our relationship. This journey we did together allowed us to understand where we are at and what links us to the world.
0: Shivash lives in the US. Most of his relatives are in Iran.
2: Seeing at the same time that, like, okay, my parents, my mom, tax money goes to the killing of Iranian civilians, and my own tax money goes to bombing my own country. And then you're like, oh wow, this is all just like a, what kind of like a dystopian world do you live in?
0: Living in two worlds and the pain of absence, Khan's thrown a spotlight on those Iranian filmmakers who hope that their country will one day move to a different beat. Natasha Butler, Al Jazeera, Khan.
3: All right, well, that's it from me. The news continues here on Al Jazeera After Witness. Stay with us.

0: settlers. Two of them, they came from the settlement of Ma'on, from that direction.
1: A settler from Havat, Ma'on. He's grazing his sheep. He's a settler, and he's like grazing his sheep in my land. He's not allowed in the law. He's not allowed to be in my land.

0: Alles op weg, dit is wat u voor dan. Wat is het? Wat
1: is het? Wat
0: is het? Wat is het? Wat is het? Wat is het? Wat is het? Wat is het? Wat is het? Wat is het? Wat is het? Wat is het? Wat is het? Wat is het?
2: Wat is Kijk hoe dat show. Oh nee. Wat is het? الجنود معنا
1: ها
2: الجنود والشرطة
1: جنود معاكو الشرطة
2: شرطة
1: This is my land. This is my land. You should take him from out from here. Here the army and they are not doing anything. They are trying to kick me from my land. They are trying to kick me from my own land, and they are letting the settler in my land. So this day, this is like a settler land. He's just guessing his jeep, right or not?
2: Where are you from?
1: I'm from Tuan here. This is my own land.
2: Is it the Bedouin? What is this?
1: What?
2: It's Bedouin. You are Bedouin.
1: You don't know that?
2: You're Egypt.
1: You don't know?
2: You are Saudi Arabia. Yeah, no, Jordan.
1: My grandparents, they are
2: grandparents.
1: The from the Beersheba,
2: yeah. So you're Bedouin from Beersheba. So your place is Beersheba. Your place
1: is Beersheba. Yes, and it's the land that my grandparents were living in after you evict them from there. And why you evict them from there? You have no answer.
2: No answer? There's no answer. So. Can you tell me
3: about that, man?
2: Hello.
3: Assalamu alaikum.
2: Oh. Hey. Full of
4: what is this? Okay. The Yeshar bit to north, Bavistara, naked. It's a very good. So the police man, maybe it's a son, you must see the mechanism.
1: يعني مش أي صور ولا إشي ممكن ها الشرطة تجيهم من هنا بس يعني مش راح تمنعهم يعني

0: For them, like, they see it, maybe it's like normal. What they have passing through is not normal and it's not acceptable for the people, and they have right to stay in their homes with safety. This makes me angry and sad at the same moment.
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3: This is what I'm afraid of, you know, being a refugee without a land. This is like our last piece of land, and I would like pay my soul for it. All of us were afraid, and we are just waiting that day that the war ends, and we want to see what will happen then.
4: It's 7 GMT, that's 9 a.m. in Gaza, where fighting and explosions have been heard near Nasser Hospital in Khan Yunis.
5: In the Masafer Yatta area, the situation getting worse, I think some of the village they will leave. But I'm quite sure that, you know, we have the determination to take our land back.
6: ايوه وين عبود؟ بدنا ناخذ المعزه فوق.
5: This is the first day that we go out with the sheep. For sure, we will continue coming here, whatever they do, you know. So they put these flags and this. So they will never stop us.
6: Good. ربع ساعة وبتروح هنا.

You know, we should have started cleaning the land. I mean, yani 2 months ago. At least, you know, we

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I feel super happy just being back.

0: If they want to kill us after, let them kill us. We will never give up, you know. We'll continue going to our land until we get it back, you know.
1: Yeah, even the flag, we will take it down also very soon, inshallah.

0: what has happened to Gaza since October 7 has been heartbreaking. I'm so ashamed. I'm so ashamed because it's been done in my name.
1: A leading Jewish voice speaks out against Israel's brutal war on Gaza.
0: Until Palestinians are safe and secure, Israelis never will be, and Jews never will be.
1: Not in my name. 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
4: We're with the police who are about to carry out a raid. 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
5: Are we in the middle of an arms race?
6: AI-driven weaponry is the next great threat.
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8: There seems to be a clear indication that the shootout was staged and it's somehow connected to an escape plan of Senator Ronald De La Rosa.
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9: People defending public universities. Last year, Congress approved the university financing law, but the government has not implemented it.
2: From around the world.
10: This poster speaks of a renewed partnership with Africa. And the leaders say that the summit will focus on trade and investment between equal partners.

0: Hello, I'm Darren Jordan. This is the Al Jazeera News Hour live from Doha. Coming up in the next 60 minutes.
1: I think we're going to be finished with that very quickly, and they won't have a nuclear weapon, and hopefully we're going to get it done in a very nice manner.
0: Donald Trump says the war with Iran will end very quickly, but warns the U.S. may resume military action if a deal is not reached soon. Russia's president arrives in Beijing, celebrating deep diplomatic ties just days after Donald Trump visited the Chinese capital. The death toll from the Ebola outbreak in the DRC continues to rise. Officials fear it may have been spreading for some time. Plus,
2: the Israeli finance minister threatens to evacuate this Bedouin community. I am Nida Ibrahim, and I'm bringing you the story from Al Khan Al Ahmar in the occupied West Bank.
3: And is America's military-industrial complex finding a new home in Silicon Valley? We'll be taking a closer look at the risks and the benefits as the Pentagon goes all in on AI. That's later on This is America.
0: U.S. President Donald Trump has expressed optimism.

0: optimism over ongoing negotiations with Iran, saying he hopes to end the conflict quickly. It comes after Trump said he'd given Iran just a few days to reach a deal. Trump has threatened renewed military action if a satisfactory deal is not met.
1: 2.5 months ago, we hit the best numbers that we've ever hit as a country. Jobs, the best. Everything was the best. Stock market, the highest. And I called my people in. I called them in. I said, congratulations, everybody, but we're going to have to make a little journey down to a place called Iran. We have to stop them. They have nuclear on their mind, and we're not going to let them have a nuclear weapon. And we've done a hell of a job, and I think we're going to be finished with that very quickly, and they won't have a nuclear weapon, and hopefully we're going to get it done in a very nice manner.
0: Meanwhile, U.S. Vice President J.D. Vance has said Washington is ready to resume military action if necessary, but said diplomacy is the main priority.
2: There's an option B. And the option B is that we could restart the military campaign to continue to prosecute the case, to continue to try to achieve America's objectives. And we could talk a little bit about what that looks like, but that's not what the president wants, and I don't think it's what the Iranians want either. We have an opportunity here, I think, to reset the relationship that has existed between Iran and the United States for 47 years. That's what the president has asked us to do, and that's what we're going to keep on working at. But it takes two to tango. We are not going to have a deal that allows the Iranians to have a nuclear weapon. So as the president just told me, we're locked and loaded. We don't want to go down that pathway, but the president is willing and able to go down that pathway if we have to.
0: And posting on X, Iran's foreign minister says Tehran has gained military knowledge during the conflict. Abbas Araghchi says, months after initiation of war on Iran, the U.S. Congress acknowledges the loss of dozens of aircraft worth billions. Our powerful armed forces are confirmed as the first to strike down a touted F-35. With lessons learnt and knowledge we have gained, a return to war will feature many more surprises. Alex Marquardt is a U.S. security and foreign policy journalist, and he says Donald Trump's patience is wearing thin, leaving the potential for another round of U.S. strikes.
3: I do believe that he stopped the strikes because of the request from close allies, but I do not think that a deal is close. Of course, we can't put too much faith into his timelines. We've heard Donald Trump talk quite often about allowing 2 weeks for something to happen, whether it's with regards to Ukraine, Gaza, or the Iranian discussions that are very much ongoing. I think there has been a real sense here in Washington, among sources that I've spoken with, that Trump's patience has worn thin. We've had the ceasefire in place for several weeks now, but the talks have not gone anywhere. There's been one round of talks in person in Islamabad. The sides continue to talk to each other from afar through the mediators Pakistan, along with Gulf allies, as well as Turkey, but they really have not gone anywhere. So there is still a real potential that if this logjam remains, that the U.S. could relaunch military strikes and that they could go beyond military targets to encompass or go after civilian targets like the power grid, bridges, things like that.
0: Prices in Iran continue to increase, making it hard for many people to afford basic goods. Even as Tehran's stock market reopened for the first time since the start of the war, people are feeling the impact of the conflict. Experts blame rising production costs, a weakening currency, inflation and shortages of raw materials. Al Jazeera's Rasul Serdar has more now from Tehran.
4: This is where many Iranians now feel the impact of the war most directly. Not on the battlefield, but here in the market. Every aisle, every shelf, every price tag is a reminder of how deeply the war is affecting daily life in Iran. Across Tehran, the price of basic goods is rising so fast that many shoppers say they can no longer keep up.
5: Prices are increasing every second, and people can barely afford anything. I can no longer buy many of the items I purchased just a month ago.
4: Iran is flexing its muscles by showcasing its missiles. But it is also the price of essentials that is skyrocketing. According to Iran's statistical center, the solid vegetable oil price have jumped by 375% in just 1 year. Liquid oil up more than 300%. Imported rice more than doubled. For many Iranians, groceries that were once routine purchases are becoming luxuries.
6: We've seen a sharp decline in customers. People who used to buy six chickens now only buy two.
4: This spaghetti a month ago was around 40,000 tuman. Now it is over 70,000 tuman. And this box of tea a month ago was around 400,000 tuman. Now it is over 700,000 tuman. And the cooking oil, it was around 700,000 tuman a month ago. Now it is over 1.3 million tuman. And the reasons are piling up: a weakening currency, high inflation, and wartime disruption, and also growing difficulties importing raw materials. The government insists it is responding. The authorities are saying they're cracking down on hoarding and market manipulation while considering bigger subsidies and tax relief measures. But what is making the situation particularly worse here is the U.S. blockade of Strait of Hormuz, because more than 80% of Iran's exports and imports comes through either the Strait of Hormuz or via southern ports. And the U.S. blockade has significantly reduced that number. But here in Tehran, many people say the main issue is unpredictability.
7: I bought many of these products last week, but now their prices have doubled. My purchasing power has dropped by at least 70%.
4: People here are swinging between the fear of the return of the war and hope for peace. But one thing that is consistently growing is the economic anxiety. Resul Serdar, Al Jazeera, Tehran.
0: A top American military commander has refused to accept U.S. responsibility for an attack on a girls' school in Iran. The strike on the Minab school on the first day of the war killed more than 170 children and their teachers, according to Tehran. Admiral Brad Cooper, the commander of U.S. Central Command, was being questioned by a congressional oversight panel on Tuesday.
8: Can you at this moment acknowledge that that mistake was made and that we were responsible for it? It's something we didn't want to do and don't want to repeat.
9: Congressman, to reiterate, the United States does not deliberately target
8: civilians. Got that part.
9: Period. Full stop. And nor are the Iranian people our enemy. The IRGC is the adversary in this case.
8: I heard that in your opening statement, Admiral. I asked you a very specific question, and I'm curious what the answer is.
9: So the investigation is ongoing. As soon as it is complete, I'm happy to be as
8: transparent
9: as possible.
8: We will not take responsibility for something we very obviously did.
9: And what, sir, it's a complex investigation. The school itself is located on an active IRGC cruise missile base.
0: Well, that claim of a school being located on an active missile base has been dismissed by Iranian Foreign Ministry spokesman Esmail Baghaei. In a post on X, he called it a baseless fabrication and an appalling lie, adding this shameless distortion is a clear attempt to obscure the severe reality of the 28th of February missile attacks, which resulted in the tragic slaughtering of over 170 schoolchildren and their teachers. Targeting an active educational institution during school hours constitutes a grave violation of international humanitarian law and is a clear war crime. The UK government's warning that Iran's blockade of the Strait of Hormuz could result in tens of millions going hungry. The foreign minister is hosting a major aid summit in London, setting out the UK's new approach as a food security crisis looms for countries already on the edge. Charlie Angela reports from London.
10: Britain is warning that the war on Iran could soon develop into a global food crisis. At a nearby conference, ministers say that ships carrying fertilizers through the Straits of Hormuz must start moving freely within weeks, not months. They say that the damage from the delays is already being priced into the agricultural markets, raising fears of lower harvests and rising food costs. And here in London, people are already struggling with high food prices.
11: It's very expensive, even supermarket now. Before, I remember when I just came to UK a couple of years ago, if I go to a supermarket with £50 or £100 for shopping for my family for the week, I will get almost half of the trolley. But nowadays, if you go to the supermarket with £100, you just come out with maybe a bag.
12: Ma'am, it's too much. It's too much. And we don't know what to do. We have to cope with it.
10: The World Food Programme estimates that some 45 million more people could fall into acute food insecurity if the conflict continues. And that warning is shaping the conference happening just meters away. Governments, investors, technology companies, and aid organizations are all here discussing how to build resilience during times of instability with a real sense of urgency.
13: The world risks sleepwalking into a global food crisis, and we can

0: cannot risk tens of millions of people going hungry because Iran has hijacked an international shipping lane. And so that is why we need to act together in our response.
1: The government argues that the current international aid system is too slow to deal with these modern shocks. And with the US pulling away from international development, the UK is hoping to reposition itself as the broker of a new model, using investment, strategic capital, and not just traditional aid. Now, the hope here is to generate billions of dollars in financing to help with energy resilience and more robust food systems before a regional conflict becomes a global food crisis. Charlie Angela, Al Jazeera, London.
2: Now, less than a week after Donald Trump's high-profile visit to Beijing, Chinese President Xi Jinping has rolled out the red carpet for Russia's president. Ahead of Vladimir Putin's arrival, the leader described the growing relationship between Russia and China as a stabilizing force in global affairs. The Kremlin says there'll be detailed discussions between Putin and Xi during the two-day visit, which are expected to focus on energy and weapons deals that are heavily influenced by the wars in Ukraine and Iran. In a moment, we'll hear from Yulia Shapovalova reporting from Moscow. But first, our correspondent Katrina Yu has the latest from the Chinese capital.
3: Russia's Vladimir Putin has arrived in China days after Donald Trump left. Putin is accompanied by a large business and government delegation, and they're expected to sign dozens of deals during their time in China. Atop the agenda is energy security. Putin is expected to raise the power of Siberia 2, a gas pipeline connecting the two countries. Now, the project was reportedly stalled due to price disagreements, as well as China's reluctance to become over-reliant on any one country for its energy. China already imports a large amount of oil and gas from Russia. However, Putin is hoping the war in Iran and the continued closure of the Strait of Hormuz will change that. The leaders are also expected to discuss regional security, the turmoil in the Middle East and in Ukraine, with Xi Jinping updating Putin about what he discussed with Donald Trump. China sees Russia as an important strategic partner and counterweight to Washington. Like Beijing, Moscow would like to see a more multipolar world, one where the US has less power. Russia also consistently backs China in many geopolitical areas, including when it comes to Taiwan. In the past, Xi Jinping has referred to Putin as his very close and intimate friend. But that closeness has also become a liability, damaging trust with Europe. Xi Jinping, during this visit, must walk a tight diplomatic tightrope, on the one hand keeping Russia close while distancing himself from its invasion of Ukraine. The optics here will also be very carefully managed, because in hosting Donald Trump one week and Vladimir Putin the next, Xi Jinping wants to show the world that China can speak to all sides. Katrina Yu, Al Jazeera, Beijing.
4: Vladimir Putin and Xi Jinping are expected to discuss the widest range of issues, but primarily the economy, energy security and geopolitics, given the situation in Ukraine and the Middle East. Moscow and Beijing are strategic partners, and they have many joint projects, like exploring the Arctic and the cooperation in construction of nuclear power plants. It's vitally important for China to obtain additional energy sources, and Russia is ready to provide Beijing with them. For many years, Russia has been putting pressure on China to agree to the construction of the Power of Siberia 2 gas pipeline that would connect its Siberian deposits with China through Mongolia. The pipeline is meant to complement the existing gas pipelines for Russian gas. So, if Vladimir Putin manages to convince the Chinese to implement this project, it will be considered a big success for Russia. So, expectations are high. Videos of Vladimir Putin's address to the Chinese people, which he recorded on the eve of his visit to Beijing, have garnered hundreds of thousands of likes on local social media in just a few hours, indicating the true interest from the Chinese side. Yulia Shapovalova, Al Jazeera, Moscow.
2: Health officials in Democratic Republic of Congo are reporting new cases of the Ebola virus, following the latest outbreak in the east and an estimated 131 deaths. Two cases have been confirmed in neighbouring Uganda, with one death. The World Health Organization has now held an emergency meeting.
5: I'm deeply concerned about the scale and speed of the epidemic. We will convene the emergency committee today to advise us on temporary recommendations. So far, 30 cases have been confirmed in the DRC from the northern province of Ituri. Beyond the confirmed cases, there are more than 500 suspected cases and 130 suspected deaths. These numbers will change as field operations are scaling up, including strengthening surveillance, contact tracing, and laboratory testing.
2: Al Jazeera's Alan Aikani is following developments from Goma in the eastern DRC.
6: In the town of Goma, authorities and partners are on the move. This is the place where they are preparing one of the treatment centers here as the war is growing among the population, and also authorities get ready to face this Ebola outbreak. This area here, people are gathering this morning. They are working. They are preparing. We have seen some of the WHO officials here and also supporting the M23 rebel leaders, because they are the one controlling this town, and one case of Ebola was confirmed here. So they are preparing this area because it's almost like already it has served during COVID and also the previous Ebola outbreak as well. So instead of building the new one, they are saying that this one will be just open in the coming days so that the cases will be transferred here.
7: We want to renovate this center. We already have one case. It's just a precautionary measure. So we've been here, we've seen one block that we have to fix, and we have so many partners and OMS want to give us a tent and bed, so we're gonna make 120 beds and rooms here. The electricity is already here. The water is gonna be connected this afternoon. So we are already going on a prevention measure.
6: The M23 leaders are saying that they have activated all different measures in order to face this outbreak. But people here are also questioning their capacity, because there's no connection between DRC government in Kinshasa and people who are leading this town. Since the town fallen under the control of rebels, airport is out of the service, and also leaders or ministers from Kinshasa cannot arrive here. So they are relying also on the partners, as it's all about the outbreak. North Kivu is among the provinces where people died, almost 3,000 people in the past with Ebola, and majority of people are wondering whether this will be possible for the rebels to organize properly the fighting against Ebola outbreak. But we have been discussing with the leaders here. They said everything is on the move. This is why they came this morning here to prepare this area. Alan Waikani, Al Jazeera, Goma, Eastern DRC.
2: And Al Jazeera's Catherine Soy is in Uganda. She has more on how authorities there are dealing with the outbreak.
8: Uganda is very effective when it comes to containing such situations, because it has had several outbreaks of Ebola since 2000. So it knows what to do. And immediately this was announced, measures were put in place at the border with DRC. Health workers have been deployed there, but it's very problematic and very concerning because this is a porous border, and not everybody uses the formal border crossing. So people can use informal points, which is becomes very difficult and concerning. But then the government says that everything is under control. We also know that the government has banned any kind of physical contact. Ebola is transmitted by bodily fluids, so people are being told to avoid hugging or shaking hands and things like that. We've also been speaking to researchers at the main institute that deals with viral infections like HIV and Ebola. They have a lot of experience when it comes to Ebola, and they say because this is a relatively new strain, in fact, it originated from Uganda, and there's only been 3 outbreaks. So the scientists say that there's not enough studies on it. And they also talk about that there's no, you know, rapid testing happening. And that is very problematic because that strain and, you know, the outbreak was detected quite late. So they are worried about that. Catherine Soy, Al Jazeera, Kampala.
2: Israeli strikes have killed at least 10 people in Lebanon on Tuesday. Three children and three women are among the dead. The attacks came despite the extension of a US-brokered ceasefire. The new wave of airstrikes targeted several towns. In the city of Tyre, one of the strikes hit a residential building. The Israeli military has now issued forced evacuation orders for 11 villages in southern Lebanon. Israel's far-right finance minister, Bezalel Smotrich, has threatened to forcibly evacuate a Palestinian village in the occupied West Bank. Nearly 200 Palestinians live in the Bedouin community of Al-Han al-Amar. Israel's been trying to force them out for years as part of a planned illegal settlement project. Nida Ibrahim reports on the occupied West Bank.
9: Any minute now, the Israeli forces could raid this community and forcibly evict its residents. They're responding to an order by the Israeli finance minister, Bezalel Smotrich, who said that he signed an order to displace this community. It didn't take long before this Israeli settler came here. Why? Another attempt to provocate people and remind them who has the upper hand and who has more control and power. It may look peaceful now. A 10-year-old Palestinian, Hussein Jahalin, tells us how Israeli settlers raid the village at night, steal their sheep and intimidate them.
10: I will tell them I'm not leaving Al-Khan al-Ama. They should leave. We were here first.
9: Hussein's grandparents have been living here since the 1950s. Before the Israeli military occupied the West Bank.
11: Since the 1990s, Israeli politicians proposed the E1 plan, which aims to further grab more lands from the occupied West Bank and connect them to occupied East Jerusalem and Israel.
9: At the same time, illegal Israeli settlements and outposts have been growing.
12: This is an illegal Israeli settlement outpost, and here's the second with the Israeli flag. The third is on top of the hill where the so-called hilltop youth live. It's been here for 2 years and are allowed to expand and have water and electricity while we can't. The fourth settlement is on top of that hill.
9: The international community at large does not recognize Israel's annexation of East Jerusalem. In 2002, Israel started building the separation wall disconnecting occupied East Jerusalem from the occupied West Bank. The Israeli government has also advanced its so-called E1 plan. It stands for East One and aims to connect the illegal Israeli settlements in the occupied West Bank with Israeli-annexed occupied East Jerusalem. The Khan al-Ahmar Bedouin community is one of the last, if not the only, Palestinian community remaining in the area. Evicting Palestinians from it would allow Israel to seize the land, prevent others from accessing it, and essentially dividing the occupied West Bank in half.
11: International pressure and media attention have saved the community from previous evictions. But people here say Israel is more emboldened now and fear that the eviction is more imminent. Nida Ibrahim, Al Jazeera, Al Khan Al Ahmar, Occupied West Bank.
2: A Republican candidate endorsed by President Trump has won a critical election in Kentucky. In the most expensive congressional primary in history, Ed Gallarin defeated the incumbent Thomas Massie, who had been in office for more than 12 years. The results suggest that despite his unpopularity in the polls, Trump remains a kingmaker in the Republican Party. Mike Hanna has more from the White House.
13: Thomas Massie is one of the few House Republicans who has publicly criticized the president. He angered Trump by refusing to back the administration's signature budget bill and helped lead the bipartisan effort to get the Epstein Files Transparency Act passed into law. He also opposed U.S. military action in Iran and Venezuela. And even as voters were going to the polls, Trump had this to say.
14: He's been a terrible congressman from day one. Dealing with him is just a horrible. I don't think he's a Republican. I think he's actually a Democrat. He's not a libertarian. You know, sometimes they say he's really a Democrat. He votes against us all the time.
13: Farmer and former Navy SEAL Ed Gallarin was handpicked by President Trump to oppose Massie in the Republican primary. Also an Army Ranger. And he's pledged loyalty to the president. Clearly.
15: There has never been a more important time to stand behind our president.
13: And the president's acolytes joined in the fight. In an unprecedented move during a time of war, the defense secretary appeared alongside the challenger, blasting Massie for his questions about the Iran conflict.
16: President Trump does not need more people in Washington who are trying to make

0: in nearly three decades. Mike Hanna, Al Jazeera, at the White House.
1: Still to come here on Al Jazeera, we'll head to Washington, D.C. for our regular segment, This is America, with my colleague Cyril Vanier. More on that. Stay with us.
2: The latest news.
3: They are saying that we have full rights to control this strategic waterway and it's no longer considered an international waterway.
2: And in-depth reports.
4: The U.S. naval blockade has put a certain amount of negative impact on Iran's import. But added to that are soaring costs of production and high inflation.
2: From the heart of the story.
5: Iraqi territory may have already been used as part of a covert military front, exposing major gaps in regional security.
6: When the U.S. forces captured Venezuelan President Nicolas Maduro, his supporters took to the streets amidst a wave of uncertainty. Through the eyes of a political street artist, social volunteers, and with rare access to a militia sworn to protect the country's revolutionary values, People in Power explores how they are adapting with their president still in U.S. custody. After Maduro, on Al Jazeera.
2: Sandwiched between the Andes Mountains and the Pacific Ocean lies a mega landfill. According to the United Nations, satellite images put this landfill at the top of the list of 50 man-made sites that produce the world's highest levels of methane emissions.
7: If this landfill doesn't look worse, it's because after the rubbish trucks leave their waste, dumpsters cover it with dirt as fast as possible. And I can also assure you there's something else you can't see, and that is the stench that comes from this area. It goes to communities kilometers away.
2: KDM Enterprises says they're extracting more than 700 million cubic meters of methane, turning it into biogas for power plants. But more is needed, including obliging Chileans to reduce their organic waste output. Until that happens, landfills like this will continue to produce methane with a global impact on climate change.
8: After decades of progress on nuclear arms control, a new battle for supremacy has begun.
9: 89 seconds to midnight.
10: China is developing a nuclear triad capability.
11: Why are we doing this? Have we lost our minds?
8: Justified through politics, fast-tracked for profit, fueled by corporations with far-reaching influence.
12: A nuke is a nuke. You risk going up the escalation ladder and stumbling into all-out nuclear war.
8: 100 Hiroshimas, episode 2 of Business of War on Al Jazeera.

0: You're watching Al Jazeera. A quick reminder of our top stories here this hour. US President Donald Trump has expressed optimism over ongoing negotiations with Iran, saying he hopes to end the conflict quickly. It comes after Trump said he'd given Iran just a few days to reach a deal. Trump has threatened renewed military action if a satisfactory deal is not met. Less than a week after Donald Trump's high-profile visit to Beijing, Chinese President Xi Jinping has rolled out the red carpet for Russia's president. Ahead of Vladimir Putin's arrival, the leader described the growing relationship between Russia and China as a stabilizing force in global affairs. And the death toll from the Ebola outbreak in eastern DRC and Uganda has risen to at least 132, with more than 500 cases reported so far. Health authorities are racing to contain the spread, while countries in the region have imposed strict border controls. All right, time to hand over to our colleagues in Washington, D.C. for our regular segment, This is America, bringing you a deeper insight into the debates and topics shaping America and the world.
1: This is America, and this is Silicon Valley, specifically Stanford University, in the heart of that global hub of technology and innovation. When the social media boom hit here 20 years ago, it was all about adding friends. These days, the focus is on removing enemies. As companies here deploy new technologies to conflict zones around the world, is the United States moving away from traditional military power? I'll be back with more on that later. For now, here's Cyril Vanier in our Washington

0: ABC studio.
1: Using artificial intelligence to track, target, and kill enemies is not a thing of the future. It's already happening. AI has been deployed in the U.S.'s war against Iran. It's been used to capture Venezuelan President Nicolas Maduro. And this is just the beginning. The same technology that can reply to your emails or give you life advice is being rapidly integrated into all facets of the U.S. military because it can do everything so much faster. Identify cyber weaknesses, select the right weapon for a strike, assess battle damage. For the Pentagon, this is where future battles will be won or lost.
2: America's AI ecosystem, America's global AI dominance, the world's leading AI models, and AI acceleration strategy, lead in military AI, effective AI transformations, an AI first department, and an embrace of AI and other cutting edge defense tech.
1: Now that's U.S. Defense Secretary Pete Hegseth earlier this year. The speech was 42 minutes long. He referenced AI 39 times. The Pentagon is spending hundreds of millions of dollars already to turbocharge military operations with AI, part of a massive military upgrade that the Trump administration is pushing for. And to pay for it, the White House is asking Congress for what could become the largest U.S. military spending package ever. Manuel Rapallo reports.
3: Mr. Secretary General.
4: At the Pentagon, the pitch is simple. America needs to modernize its military. And the Trump administration is asking Congress for $1.5 trillion to do it.
5: We are rebuilding a military that the American people can be proud of, one that instills nothing less than the unrelenting fear in our adversaries and confidence in our allies.
4: The Pentagon is calling it a generational investment. But this is not only about more troops, tanks, and fighter jets. The budget points toward a different kind of battlefield, where drones and artificial intelligence are more prominent. A two-pronged approach, made up of both traditional and new technologies, to sustain a long confrontation with a major power. And for Washington, one country looms over the debate. China. The White House says the U.S. military must be ready for any threat, but the increase comes at the expense of services that benefit the everyday American. The White House proposal includes cuts to everything from health care to affordable housing. Some of the biggest reductions will be targeting federal agencies like the Small Business Administration and the Environmental Protection Agency. It's estimated that the cuts will amount to somewhere around $73 billion, representing around 10% of non-defense spending. Critics say the budget protects the Pentagon while asking domestic agencies to absorb the pain. Proponents say the U.S. has spent years underinvesting while adversaries have modernized, arguing the budget will have the added benefit of boosting the American economy.
6: Like the Reagan-era buildup, this investment will drive job creation. By conservative estimates, it could generate over 800,000 American jobs, many in manufacturing and engineering.
4: But even among Republicans, the question is how to pass such a large increase while also claiming fiscal discipline. Much of the plan depends on Congress, and that may be difficult, because this budget is not just a military blueprint, it's a test of whether Washington is willing to reshape the federal budget around a new era of confrontation. Manuel Rapallo, Al Jazeera, Washington.
1: In a few decades, the nature of combat on the front lines has totally changed. Fighter jets are no longer the sole attackers in the sky. Autonomous drones are now an active part of modern warfare. Military commanders poring over battlefield maps, that's a thing of the past. Today, they're analyzing data and code. It's a similar evolution for frontline soldiers who once upon a time struggled for brief moments of communication with Central Command while they were in the field. And centuries-old tactics of trying to overwhelm the enemy with sheer numbers are now being reimagined. Efficiency, effectiveness, that is the name of the game. So AI is enabling, assisting, speeding up wartime decisions. Al Jazeera's Alex Baird gives us a glimpse of how that works in practice.
7: Once upon a time on the battlefield, there was the fog of war. That's now been replaced by this. Artificial intelligence systems taking in information and processing it by the second. For the US Army, it goes by the name of Maven. Maven was born in 2017 in collaboration with Google, but after internal protests, the tech giant dropped his contract the next year. Finally, Palantir Technologies stepped in and brought the Maven smart system to life. This is how the US now approaches combat. In plain terms, the system absorbs up to 150 sources at once. We're talking satellites, drones, radar, geolocation feeds, all that sort of thing. Using all of that data, it automatically detects and classifies objects such as vehicles, weapons, buildings, and people. It draws yellow boxes around potential targets and blue boxes around friendly forces and no strike zones. A human still has to approve every strike, but everything that comes before that, Maven now does in seconds. We're talking up to 1,000 targeting recommendations every hour. Palantir says what once used to be the work of 2,000 intelligence officers now takes just 20. Tens of thousands of personnel across the US military now use that Maven system. There's no sign or reason that uptake will slow down. Operation Epic Fury was the absolute proof of concept, with the war with Iran now the largest AI-assisted US air campaign on record.
1: Joining us now, Mark Kansian is senior advisor with the CSIS Defense and Security Department, also a former Pentagon official. And Dan Grazier is a senior fellow and director of the National Security Reform Program at the Stimson Center. That's Mark Kansian there. We've got our cameras right. Gentlemen, thank you very much. Thanks for joining us. Dan Grazier, AI recommends who to kill, how, when, with what weapon. Are you comfortable with that?
0: Well, no, not exactly. You know, warfare is it's a human endeavor. Like, wars are fought by humans to serve human ends. And so it's important that we don't fully strip the humanity out of warfare. Otherwise, we're just not going to achieve the goals that, you know, that we expect to out of this. So I think it's important for policymakers to be very careful about the kind of technology that we adopt, specifically with those kind of things, which can be disrupted by a savvy enemy. And so if the military becomes too dependent on these kind of systems, and then we lose access to them, then it's unclear whether or not the military is going to be able to revert back to the old methods of doing things to accomplish the mission.
1: Mark Kansian, I think targeting, AI used for targeting is one of the things that for lay people, myself and so many other people, is one of the scariest ways to use AI. And I want to be very clear to our viewers, AI is used for a great many things, right? Some of them far more innocuous, like AI will predict patterns and decide when it's time to send jets for maintenance and change spare parts, things like that. But when it comes to targeting, it's the same question that I asked Dan. AI is used to decide, crunch so much data that it decides who should be killed, what, where, when, and how. Is that a good thing?
8: Well, the part about it decides is not appropriate.
1: Right, okay.
8: As a research tool, it's great. I've seen it used, I've used it. And it's a great research tool, the way people might use a large language model for a paper. But if you just use what comes out of the large language model and hand that in at school, it's going to have a lot of mistakes in it. People will know that it was wrong. You really need to have that review by a human being to make sure that what's actually being executed is what you intended.
1: But we can all understand intuitively the argument, and you're making the parallel with school. If you hand in a paper that's been written by AI, it may have mistakes. The only consequence if you do that is you'll get a bad grade. The consequence with that in the battlefield is people could be wrongly targeted and killed.
8: Exactly, and that's why you need a human in the loop there to make sure that what's coming out.
1: But how do you catch the AI mistakes?
8: Because you can look at what the targets are and what the argument is for why they're picking that target and see if that makes sense.
1: Dan Grazier, AI has been used for targeting as part of the U.S.'s most recent and ongoing war against Iran. Day one of the war, every indication is that the U.S. struck an elementary girls' school in southern Iran, right? That is the indication. That's the reporting from U.S. media, and the U.S. hasn't given, they haven't acknowledged it. They deny that they did it, but they also haven't given any other explanation. This was their combat zone. I mean, is AI even, and by the way, more than 170 people were killed, most of them schoolgirls. Was AI partly responsible for that?
0: It's entirely possible. While the war is ongoing, it's always very difficult for us to fully understand what really happened because, you know, quite frankly, the truth is the first casualty in war. And so it's only with sober reflection afterwards that we really understand these kind of things. But that incident does illustrate a potential problem with this because when when mistakes like that happen, however they happened, the United States

0: It's instantly loses in the moral dimension of war. And, you know, and that's, and it's important because if you lose the moral dimension of war, you lose the war in general. You know, we don't need to end up with a circumstance like happened in Vietnam where we won every battle, but we ended up losing the war. And that's because we're, the United States is really good in the physical dimension. We can do things like drop bombs and fire missiles, and some of them are eventually going to hit places like a school. But if, you know, if that happens enough, then we lose in the moral dimension, and then in the war of public opinion, the war is ultimately lost.
1: Mark Kansian, how do you prevent, how do you go about doing that as a military, preventing AI-generated mistakes? Because as you've said, they're going to happen. How do you get the benefits of AI, the efficiency and all of that, without the drawbacks?
2: Probably the best way is to have that human in the loop, where AI draws up a targeting package and a human looks at the package and then decides whether this makes sense. Is this, does this look like a correct target, or is there something odd going on? And that's probably about as far as you go, because when people do the targeting, they make mistakes too. Like this school was likely a human mistake. That is that the targeting package had not been updated for 5 years, and therefore, you know, what had been a Revolutionary Guards building was now a school. They hadn't picked up on that, and that was likely a human problem.
1: Does it put more pressure, Dan Grazier? And by the way, you were a Marine, so you're also looking at this from through the eyes of your previous experience in the field as a combat soldier. Would AI, in your view, put more pressure on human decision makers when they're approving or, you know, validating or denying AI-generated kill suggestions?
0: Very possibly. And, you know, I can imagine a set of circumstances where a commander is being fed a lot of prompts from a system like Maven that generates a whole bunch of targets, and the commander now has to sift through all of those in probably a rapid fashion, you know, to avoid missing out on some of those like really quick opportunities that sometimes, you know, present themselves in the battlefield. And so I can see just task saturation happening as the prompts just continue to generate just a mass of potential targets. And that could be difficult for a commander to sift through.
1: So Al Jazeera's John Hendren, we sent him to Palo Alto to find out why and how Silicon Valley is now becoming a key player in global warfare.
3: For decades, America's military-industrial complex has been dominated by massive defense giants building missiles, tanks, and jet fighters. Today, America's software industry is increasingly shaping the future battlefield here in Silicon Valley. Companies here once built social networks and search engines. Now many are building battlefield software, autonomous systems, and artificial intelligence tools increasingly woven into modern warfare. Military planners say AI can process information faster than humans ever could. Critics worry warfare itself may be changing. The shift is visible across Silicon Valley. Startups once competing for users and app downloads increasingly compete for Pentagon contracts. Companies like Palantir, a maker of AI and surveillance systems, have gone from software maker to key military partners of the Pentagon. AI systems now compile huge amounts of data from satellite systems, drone feeds, and other sensors. And systems like Project Maven are now an intricate part of the Pentagon system. So one day, a battle between the U.S. and China over, say, Taiwan might play out something like this.
4: A fleet of AI-driven autonomous drones, already stationed in the region by allies, launch within seconds. Swarming together in coordinated attacks, they intercept incoming Chinese bombers and cruise missiles before they ever reach Taiwan. In the Pacific, a distributed force of unmanned submarines, stealthy drone warships, and autonomous aircraft that work alongside manned systems strike from unpredictable locations. Our AI-piloted fighter swarms engage Chinese aircraft in dogfights, responding faster than any human possibly could. This is the war.
3: As the tech guru in the Hawaiian shirt and flip-flops points out, AI can identify threats faster and make warfare more precise. But critics ask difficult questions. As algorithms take on larger roles, who becomes responsible when technology gets it wrong?
5: Something gets blown up. You say, well, who said it was a good idea to blow this thing up? If the answer is all the humans are like, I don't know, I didn't do it, well, that, right, that's not a great outcome.
3: As artificial intelligence increasingly becomes integral to modern warfare, the engineers and investors shaping tomorrow's wars might well work right here. And the technology giants of the future might look less like traditional weapons makers and more like technology startups. John Hendren, Al Jazeera, Palo Alto, California.
1: Mark Kanzian, all this new tech, all this AI-driven military ability, it's coming from an industry that originally, and I want to say philosophically, had nothing to do with warfare or the military. But just by virtue of what their inventions can do, they now find themselves working hand in hand with the Pentagon. It's very new, and it's very rapid. Are you comfortable with all of that?
2: I don't think the military has a choice but to use these new tools. The same problem we see in the civilian economy, that AI tools will be revolutionizing the way we do manufacturing, the way we do design. We have to figure out how to use them in an effective way and in a way that helps human beings, doesn't hurt them. Same thing with the military. They've got to learn how to use these new tools. You can't ignore them. But learning how to use the tools is taking time. I think what this first iteration, that is, tools that in effect substitute for a large number of researchers, is a first look. And then looking downstream, that's when you get into weapons that might be controlled by AI, autonomous weapons, much more difficult there.
1: Is there a danger of any of these AI weapons ever going rogue? Because it's a question that's being asked for AI in other parts of AI applications, right? Can it, will it at some point end up making decisions of its own volition without human interaction? Everybody understands that if it's an AI finger on the trigger, if it goes rogue, that's a bigger problem.
0: Well, yes, that is the ultimate danger with this. But I think that's somewhat down the road. I think in the near term, the bigger concern is, again, to remember that when you boil down war, a war is a conflict between two independent wills. And if we completely mortgage our future to these kind of digital systems, we create a really bad situation, because the scenario that the gentleman in the Hawaiian shirt was describing of drone swarms and all of that, that presupposes that the United States military has full unfettered control of the electromagnetic spectrum. And I promise you, in a war, the other side is gonna find every advantage they can to defeat us. And they're going to disrupt those kind of networks. And so as we move forward, it's really important for policymakers here in Washington, when they make decisions about the military, to make sure that we don't have just a pure robot army, as it were, that depends on those kind of networks, because those networks will be disrupted. So we need to have kind of a dual-use military, one that functions without the need to depend entirely on those cyber-physical systems. We also need an analog force to back up the autonomous or robot army that everybody here in Washington seems so eager to create.
1: Listen to U.S. Defense Secretary Pete Hegseth. For him, AI clearly is one of the priorities, maybe even the priority. Listen to this.
6: We are done running a peacetime science fair while our potential adversaries are running a wartime arms race. Right now, from garage startups to factory floors to boardrooms across our nation, the question of how to harness innovation coming out of America's AI ecosystem is front and center, and rightfully so, because it has the potential to disrupt and transform every area of human endeavor. The same is true in the Department of War.
1: Mark Kanzian, Pete Hegseth there is saying we have to get every morsel of AI innovation that we can out of our U.S. AI ecosystem. And he's framing it, and more broadly, the U.S. and the Trump administration have been framing it as almost an existential, you know, challenge, especially in their rivalry with China. Do you agree with that framing of it? Do they have any choice, any alternative but to go headlong into AI?
2: Well, there are choices about how you go into AI and how you apply it, but they have no choice about being able to use AI. And again, I'd make the analogy to the civilian economy. If a company said, we're not going to use AI, they would likely be left behind by companies that do. How you use it and whether you use it effectively is critical. And one of the things that Hegseth is also

0: we're talking about is the Pentagon's traditional difficulty in moving science and new technologies from the lab into the field, and not just with AI, but many, many other instances, they get caught in what's called the Valley of Death. That is, trying to leave the laboratory, an interesting, potentially helpful technology, and then getting it into a system that's out in the field. The system, the technology changes hands, you know, from the scientists and the engineers, handing it off to the developers and the warfighters. Very often it gets lost.
1: Can I give you a little example of a fight between one of the major AI players and the Pentagon? So Anthropic is one of those companies that develops AI tools for the US government, and right now they're in a legal battle with the Pentagon, and it's currently playing out in a Washington, D.C. courtroom, actually today. A couple of months ago, the U.S. Defense Department designated Anthropic a, quote, supply chain risk. Why? Because Anthropic had red lines. It banned the Pentagon from using its AI tool Claude for two things: mass domestic surveillance of Americans and fully autonomous weapons systems. So that's weapons that operate without human approval. And the Pentagon wanted unrestricted use of Claude. Anthropic is currently challenging in court its designation by the Pentagon as this supply chain risk. Previously, Anthropic CEO Dario Amodei said that the company could, quote, not in good conscience, authorize the Pentagon's demands for unrestricted use of its technology. Dan Grazier, they're fighting because Anthropic said you can't mass surveil Americans and you can't deploy fully autonomous, you can't use our tools, Claude, to deploy fully autonomous self-triggering weapons, essentially. And the Pentagon said, well, actually, that's a risk to us. We want full powers. What does that tell you about the Pentagon's intentions and how they intend to use Claude?
2: Well, that is a little disturbing. It's I don't like the idea of the government using these kind of tools to mass surveil American citizens, particularly ones that haven't done anything to deserve that kind of treatment. But I think this incident highlights an inherent challenge just of the national security establishment here in Washington. Like, the defense industry is made up of private companies. And these are private companies that, you know, they get to make decisions and set their own policies about how the business, how their business is going to be run.
1: But Anthropic's being punished for that.
2: Exactly. And so this is a challenge for all these companies that they're going to have to go through. It's do you want these lucrative contracts? Which is one of the reasons why Silicon Valley is moving into this space now, is because they've learned over the years that, you know, like 40 years ago, we were talking about $500 hammers that should have cost $10. And so Silicon Valley's learning that, oh, if you do business with the Department of War, Department of Defense, that you get to charge a big premium and make a lot of money. But in order to do that, you're going to have to dance to the government's, the beat of the government's drum. And as Anthropic is figuring out that there are some pitfalls with that. So these are decisions that all CEOs in all of these sectors are going to have to grapple with if they want to do business with the Pentagon.
1: Mark Kansian, you've told us several times in this discussion, AI is a tool and it depends how you use it. You've got to try and weed out the mistakes, catch and prevent mistakes. But at the end of the day, it's a tool. What does it tell you that the Pentagon is furious at Anthropic for just placing a few limits on how that tool is being used?
0: Well, those limits look pretty reasonable to me, and I think to Dan also, because we don't want the government or the Department of Defense doing either of those activities. I think part of it is also a concern that they don't want Anthropic to have a veto on how the tools are used in other instances. You know, they don't want, for example,
1: But mass surveillance of Americans is illegal anyway. So why would you kick out Anthropic of your entire military system because they're preventing you from doing something you're not even allowed to do?
0: That part, I think, is perfectly reasonable. But if it means that then if Anthropic has certain kill switches in their product, who's to say that they couldn't come in and say, listen, our staff just voted and they don't support the war in Iran, so we're going to turn off your targeting system.
1: All right. Gentlemen, thank you so much for joining us. That's all the time we have for today. Mark Kancian, senior advisor with the CSIS Defense and Security Department. You're also a former Pentagon official. And Dan Grazier, senior fellow and director of the National Security Reform Program at the Stimson Center. Both of you by now are friends of the show. Thank you so much for joining us. And that's all from the team here in Washington. And from me, Cyril Vanier, my colleague Rob Matheson will be with you from tomorrow. And for now, it's back to John Hendren and Al Jazeera's global headquarters in Doha, where I'll see you again soon.
3: Thanks, Cyril. And remember, you can catch up again on this episode and all our previous ones by heading to our YouTube channel. Just search Al Jazeera English. We'll be back again on Wednesday at 18:30 GMT or 11:30 a.m. Pacific if you're here on America's West Coast. Until then, thanks for watching, and we'll see you again soon.
4: This is the common plico, an invasive species from South America that's now thriving in the polluted rivers of Jakarta.
5: The fish came to Indonesia through the ornamental fish trade, but they've taken over many rivers and lakes.
4: The Ciliwung River is heavily polluted with domestic and industrial waste, and that's resulted in severe biodiversity loss. And yet, the population of the common plico is growing.
5: The fish are covered in thick armor-like plates and have few natural predators. As a result, the government is undertaking a city-wide effort to remove the species from waterways.
6: On counting the costs, borrowing is getting more expensive worldwide. Investors are pulling back as the Iran war raises inflation fears. From Washington to Lagos, governments are under pressure. Is the world heading into a new debt crisis? And will households and businesses pay the price? Counting the cost on Al Jazeera.
7: Innocent lives lost in a cycle of violence in Colombia.
8: I buried him. And with him, I buried the world around me.
7: And the healing process, bringing families face to face with their children's killers.
9: We would grab someone, and the order was to execute them.
10: We had to deliver results, whatever it took.
7: Making peace. Where the silence breaks on Al Jazeera.
11: My name is Derin Abugeda. I'm a presenter at Al Jazeera English. I joined Al Jazeera in 2010, just as the Arab Spring was beginning to unfold in the region. And being of Palestinian and Lebanese descent, I really understood the challenges and the demands of the people who were fighting for freedom, justice, dignity, and economic opportunities. The human story, it's the heartbeat of the channel. That's what makes Al Jazeera so unique.

0: I'm Maleen Saeed. This is Al Jazeera live from Doha. Coming up on the program, Russia's president is in Beijing celebrating deep diplomatic ties just days after Donald Trump visited the Chinese capital.
1: I think we're going to be finished with that very quickly, and they won't have a nuclear weapon, and hopefully we're going to get it done in a very nice manner.
0: Donald Trump says the war with Iran will end very quickly, but warns the U.S. may resume military action if a deal is not reached soon. The death toll from the Ebola outbreak in the DRC continues to rise. Officials fear it may have been spreading for some time. Plus,
2: the Israeli finance minister threatens to evacuate this Bedouin community. I am Nida Ibrahim, and I'm bringing you the story from Al Khan Al Ahmar in the occupied West Bank.
0: Less than a week after Donald Trump's high-profile visit to Beijing, Chinese President Xi Jinping is hosting his Russian counterpart. Ahead of Vladimir Putin's arrival on Tuesday, he described the growing relationship between Russia and China as a stabilizing force in global affairs. The Kremlin says bilateral relations between Putin and Xi have now reached an unprecedented level. Discussions are expected to focus on energy and weapons deals that are heavily influenced by the wars in Ukraine and Iran. Let's go to Al Jazeera's Katrina Yu is live for us in Beijing. Katrina, so this visit is likely to be a little bit more low-key in comparison to Donald Trump's recent visit to Beijing. What are we expecting?
3: That's right. Well, the

0: The relationship between China and Russia is very different from the relationship between China and the US. With the US, that's a volatile, unpredictable relationship. That was Donald Trump's first visit in almost a decade to China. Whereas this is a visit that marks 25 years of Sino-Russian friendship. Putin has been to China 25 times himself. He's met with Xi Jinping more than 40 times. So this visit really be about deepening existing coordination and cooperation. We're expecting that the two sides will update each other on the situations in the Middle East as well as Ukraine. No doubt Xi Jinping will also talk to Putin about what was discussed with Donald Trump last week. And we know that Putin is being accompanied by quite a large delegation of business and government leaders. And the Kremlin says that they will sign about 40 different deals covering areas such as the economy, tourism and education before that visit is complete. But I think for Putin, the main topic of discussion with Xi Jinping is going to be on energy security. It's very likely that Vladimir Putin will bring up the power of Siberia 2, which is a gas pipe linking the two countries. Now, especially since the war in Ukraine, any gas sales that were previously heading to Europe, that is all dried up. And Russia is in desperate need of revenue to replace that, especially since that we're in the fifth year of the Ukraine war now. And Russia is really hoping if the Power of Siberia 2 gas pipe is built, that will really help Russia's economy. Now, the problem is China has so far been quite skittish due to disagreements over price. China is also not in any rush. It doesn't want to become over-reliant on any one country for its energy needs. It already buys a significant amount of oil and gas from Russia. But the Russian side is hoping that the war in Iran and the continued disruption in the Strait of Hormuz will change that calculation.
1: Okay, Katrina, good to speak to you. Katrina Yu there for us in Beijing. Let's get more now with Ina Tangen, a senior fellow at the Center for International Governance Innovation, which is an independent think tank. He joins us now live from Beijing. Good to see you on the program. So, Ina, China and Russia have described their relationship as a friendship with no limits. But given everything we've just heard from our correspondent, how dependent Russia has become on China, not just economically, but strategically, does that give the Chinese president the upper hand when it comes to this relationship?
2: Well, Mylene, this is an old trope that's been played out many times, always trying to say that somehow Russia is a second banana to China. Each has its strengths. Russia is the number one resource country in the world, and China is the number one manufacturing. This is really what is giving pause in Washington. They never wanted these two entities to come together. So you hear a lot of this narrative that somehow, you know, it's an unequal relationship. Well, China needs resources. It ranks around 100 in terms of countries, out of a little less than 200 countries in terms of resources per person. They need markets and they need access. It's not just the Iranian war, which is, you know, making it clear that the U.S. is trying to interfere with access to energy. You can see that with what happened in Venezuela and also in Africa when they bombed Nigeria. So China has a lot of reasons to want a stable land border with Russia, where oil flows very cheaply, gas flows at one-third the price of what Europe buys it. And so it is an equal bargaining situation. They're not trying to lord it over each other. They're good friends. Do they have tensions? Absolutely. They're two countries, they're neighbors. They're always going to have things that they have to settle. But notice they're settling them over the table, not with tanks.
1: So you talk about energy, but other than that, from Beijing's perspective, what else does China gain from keeping Russia close, especially amid tensions over Taiwan and then, of course, the broader rivalry with the United States?
2: Well, it's not easy. This is the Western perspective. You know, what's in it for me? How about a better world? Right now, you want peace. China is anxious to see less conflict because they depend not only on resources coming in, but on having markets where they can sell value-added goods. This is the basis of China's success. So in terms of Russia, they're trying to get along. They happen to be neighbors. I'm sure everyone's noticed. And having a peaceful area is absolutely vital to spreading peace around. There are participants in the SCO. Obviously, both are being fielded. They're being pointed out by Washington beyond feeling. They know that. So they have every reason to band together. They have a natural fit, and I expect that to continue to go forward for another 25 years.
1: Anna, just bear with us. I just want to make reference to these live pictures that we are seeing right now. We are live in Beijing. These are live pictures where this is a Russian President Vladimir Putin. His 25th visit, there he is, to Beijing. He's there for a summit with Xi. This is, of course, just days after U.S. President Donald Trump visited Beijing. There he is, shaking hands with the Chinese premier. Russia, of course, I know, reported to be relying heavily on Chinese technology, industrial components to sustain its war effort in Ukraine. How carefully is China trying to balance supporting Russia while also avoiding confrontation with the West?
2: Well, China has been supplying dual-use items to Russia, as well as India, the United States, you name it. That has never been an issue, even Iran. It's about trade. The idea that they're sending missiles there, that has not been, it's been alleged, but it's never been proven. No one seems to want to come forward with any facts. So, you know, this idea that somehow they're singling out Russia for this, China is about trade. They do understand that the United States does have this thing where they're trying to contain Russia, just as they're trying to contain China. It's actually drawing them closer together. So this trope about somehow China is supporting the war in Ukraine, that's not true. We all know that the Belt and Road Initiative, a number of the ways went through, a number of the paths went through Ukraine. And it's been a great detriment to the Belt and Road Initiative not to have those there. They have friendly relations with Ukraine. They still trade with Ukraine. This is not a situation where Washington likes to paint it, that somehow China is the evil, nefarious godfather behind Russia's actions.
1: And Ina, it is widely known that China and Russia are very much united against U.S. influence. But ultimately, do you think they want the same kind of world order? Are they looking at things differently?
2: Yeah, I think they are looking at things differently. You go back to 2007, Putin said that he felt that the U.S. and NATO had boxed him in, that they'd lied to him, betrayed his country. By expanding NATO into these different areas, Baltic states that they said they would not. And at that time, he said he was against a U.S.-led order. China is not against the U.S. world order. It just doesn't seem to think it works. Endless tariffs and attacks and Dunrow doctrines and you know, these wars, they're not helping things. So from China's perspective, they would like to see a world which is based on values, not ideology. Not every country fits into American exceptionalist ideals, and it hasn't been successful trying to make other countries do that or adhere to them. So this idea that every country should be secure, have a path to development, be respected for the country that they are, including all their various languages and history and culture and things like that, and that you have a mechanism, a global governance initiative that allows people to work their issues out, in which will invariably happen at the table, as I said, rather than through tanks.
1: Ina Tangen, always good to talk to you. Senior fellow at the Center for International Governance Innovation, which is an independent think tank there live in Beijing. And just before we go, make reference again to those live pictures from Beijing. The Russian President Vladimir Putin is on a trip to Beijing. He is meeting with Xi Jinping. This is, of course, just a few days after U.S. President Donald Trump also visited Beijing.

0: U.S. President Donald Trump has expressed optimism over ongoing negotiations with Iran, saying he hopes to end the conflict quickly. Comes after Trump said he had given Iran just a few days to reach a deal. Trump has threatened renewed military action if a satisfactory deal is not met.
1: 2.5 months ago, we hit the best numbers that we've ever hit as a country. Jobs, the best. Everything was the best. Stock market, the highest that I called. My people.

0: people in. I called them in. I said, congratulations, everybody, but we're going to have to make a little journey down to a place called Iran. We have to stop them. They have nuclear on their mind, and we're not going to let them have a nuclear weapon. And we've done a hell of a job. And I think we're going to be finished with that very quickly, and they won't have a nuclear weapon. And hopefully we're going to get it done in a very nice manner.
1: Meanwhile, U.S. Vice President J.D. Vance has said Washington is ready to resume military action if necessary, but said diplomacy is the main priority.
2: There's an option B, and the option B is that we could restart the military campaign to continue to prosecute the case, to continue to try to achieve America's objectives. And we could talk a little bit about what that looks like, but that's not what the president wants, and I don't think it's what the Iranians want either. We have an opportunity here, I think, to reset the relationship that has existed between Iran and the United States for 47 years. That's what the president has asked us to do, and that's what we're going to keep on working at. But it takes two to tango. We are not going to have a deal that allows the Iranians to have a nuclear weapon. So as the president just told me, we're locked and loaded. We don't want to go down that pathway, but the president is willing and able to go down that pathway if we have to.
1: Well, posting on X, Iran's foreign minister says Tehran has gained military knowledge during the conflict. Abbas Araghchi says, months after initiation of war on Iran, the U.S. Congress acknowledges the loss of dozens of aircraft worth billions. Our powerful armed forces are confirmed as the first to strike down a touted F-35. With lessons learned and knowledge we gained, a return to war will feature many more surprises. Alex Marquardt is a U.S. security and foreign policy journalist. He says Donald Trump's patience is wearing thin, leaving the potential for another round of U.S. strikes.
3: I do believe that he stopped the strikes because of the request from close allies, but I do not think that a deal is close. Of course, we can't put too much faith into his timelines. We've heard Donald Trump talk quite often about allowing 2 weeks for something to happen, whether it's with regards to Ukraine, Gaza, or the Iranian discussions that are very much ongoing. I think there has been a real sense here in Washington among sources that I've spoken with that Trump's patience has worn thin. We've had the ceasefire in place for several weeks now, but the talks have not gone anywhere. There's been one round of talks in person in Islamabad. The sides continue to talk to each other from afar through the mediators, Pakistan, along with Gulf allies, as well as Turkey. But they really have not gone anywhere. So there is still a real potential that if this logjam remains, that the U.S. could relaunch military strikes and that they could go beyond military targets to encompass or go after civilian targets like the power grid, bridges, things like that.
1: Still ahead on Al Jazeera. Heavy police presence in Bolivia's capital following large anti-government protests over its economic crisis.
4: Hard-hitting interviews.
5: I mean, is it easy on the campaign trail to promise, but the reality is that much harder to deliver?
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4: Facing realities.
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8: 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We are seeking an end to the war.
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0: You're watching Al Jazeera, a reminder of our top stories this hour. Less than a week after Donald Trump's high-profile visit to Beijing, Chinese President Xi Jinping is set to host his Russian counterpart. The Kremlin says there will be detailed discussions between Vladimir Putin and Xi on energy and weapons deals that are heavily influenced by the wars in Ukraine and Iran. U.S. President Donald Trump has expressed optimism over ongoing negotiations with Iran, saying he hopes to end the conflict quickly. It comes after Trump said he had given Iran just a few days to reach a deal. Trump has threatened renewed military action if a satisfactory deal is not met. Health officials in the Democratic Republic of Congo are reporting new cases of the Ebola virus following the latest outbreak in the east, and an estimated 131 deaths. Two cases have been confirmed in neighbouring Uganda, with one death. The World Health Organization has held an emergency meeting.
1: I'm deeply concerned about the scale and speed of the epidemic. We will convene the emergency committee today to advise us on temporary recommendations. So far, 30 cases have been confirmed in the DRC from the northern province of Ituri. Beyond the confirmed cases, there are more than 500 suspected cases and 130 suspected deaths. These numbers will change as field operations are scaling up, including strengthening surveillance, contact tracing, and laboratory testing.
0: Al Jazeera's Alan Wekani is following developments from Goma in the eastern DRC.
2: In the town of Goma, authorities and partners are on the move. This is the place where they are preparing one of the treatment centers here, as the war is growing among the population, and also authorities get ready to face this Ebola outbreak. This area here, people are gathering this morning. They are working, they are preparing. We have seen some of the WHO officials here, and also supporting the M23 rebel leaders, because they are the one controlling this town, and one case of Ebola was confirmed here. So they are preparing this area because it's almost like already it has served during COVID and also the previous Ebola outbreak as well. So instead of building the new one, they are saying that this one will be just open in the coming days so that the cases will be transferred here.
3: We want to renovate this center. We only have one case. It's just a precautionary measure. So we've been here, we've seen one block that we have to fix, and we have so many partners and OMS want to give us tent and bed, so we can make 120 beds and rooms here. The electricity is already here. The water is going to be connected this afternoon. So we are already going on a prevention measure.
2: The M23 leaders are saying that they have activated all different measures in order to face this outbreak. But people here are also questioning their capacity, because there is no connection between DRC government in Kinshasa and people who are leading this town. Since the town fallen under the control of rebels, airport is out of the service, and also leaders or ministers from Kinshasa cannot arrive here. So they are relying also on the partners, as it's all about the outbreak. North Kivu is among the provinces where people died, almost 3,000 people in the past with Ebola, and majority of people are wondering whether this will be possible for the rebels to organize properly the fighting against Ebola outbreak. But we have been discussing with the leaders here. They said everything is on the move. This is why they came this morning here to prepare this area. Alan Waikani, Al Jazeera, Goma, Eastern DRC.
0: Israel's far-right finance minister Bezalel Smotrich has threatened to forcibly evacuate a Palestinian village in the occupied West Bank. Nearly 200 Palestinians live inside the Bedouin community of Al-Khan al-Ahmar. Israel's been trying to force them out for years as part of a planned illegal settlement project. Ed Abram reports from the occupied.

0: on West Bank.
1: Any minute now, the Israeli forces could raid this community and forcibly evict its residents. They're responding to an order by the Israeli finance minister, Bezalel Smotrich, who said that he signed an order to displace this community. It didn't take long before this Israeli settler came here. Why? Another attempt to provocate people and remind them who has the upper hand and who has more control and power.
2: It may look peaceful now. 10-year-old Palestinian Hussein Jahalin tells us how Israeli settlers raid the village at night, steal their sheep and intimidate them.
3: I will tell them I'm not leaving Al-Khan Al-Ama. They should leave. We were here first.
2: Hussein's grandparents have been living here since the 1950s, before the Israeli military occupied the West Bank.
1: Since the 1990s, Israeli politicians proposed the E1 plan, which aims to further grab more lands from the occupied West Bank and connect them to occupied East Jerusalem and Israel.
2: At the same time, illegal Israeli settlements and outposts have been growing.
4: This is an illegal Israeli settlement outpost, and here's the second with the Israeli flag. The third is on top of the hill, where the so-called hilltop youth live. It's been here for 2 years and are allowed to expand and have water and electricity while we can't. The fourth settlement is on top of that hill.
2: The international community at large does not recognize Israel's annexation of East Jerusalem. In 2002, Israel started building the separation wall disconnecting occupied East Jerusalem from the occupied West Bank. The Israeli government has also advanced its so-called E1 plan. It stands for East One and aims to connect the illegal Israeli settlements in the occupied West Bank with Israeli-annexed occupied East Jerusalem. The Khan al-Ahmar Bedouin community is one of the last, if not the only, Palestinian community remaining in the area. Evicting Palestinians from it would allow Israel to seize the land, prevent others from accessing it, and essentially dividing the occupied West Bank in half.
1: International pressure and media attention have saved the community from previous evictions, but people here say Israel is more emboldened now and fear that the eviction is more imminent. Nida Ibrahim, Al Jazeera, Al Khan Al Ahmar, occupied West Bank.
0: U.S. federal authorities say the teenagers who killed three people at a San Diego mosque met online. The FBI said the pair shared a broad hatred towards different religions and races. Officers recovered 30 firearms and a crossbow from two buildings searched in connection with the investigation. The two suspects, aged 17 and 19, were later found dead in a car after apparently taking their own lives. The three victims included a security guard who confronted the gunman. A day after protesters tried to storm central La Paz, Bolivia's capital remains under heavy security. Anti-government demonstrations over fuel shortages, inflation and economy have paralyzed parts of the country, increasing pressure on President Rodrigo Paz just 6 months into his term. Alessandro Rampietti has more.
5: A day after violent confrontation shook the capital again, police inspect what's left of a burned vehicle in downtown La Paz, while soldiers with tanks stand guard around Bolivia's presidential palace. For 2 weeks now, teachers, indigenous groups, transport unions, farmers and miners have been taking to the streets. Their demands vary, from higher wages and cheaper fuel to opposition against proposed privatization and economic measures. They're calling for President Rodrigo Paz to step down. The demonstrations have also set up roadblocks across Bolivia. At least 32 were reported on Tuesday, blocking trucks and contributing to shortages.
6: It's unfortunate that we have to suffer like this in this country. There's no produce, no diesel, no basic food staples because of the strike and the blockades. It's difficult to be in La Paz. It's as if we were under siege.
5: In the capital and neighboring El Alto, many businesses remain closed and garbage is piling up. Hospitals warn that essential supplies are struggling to arrive.
7: We need medicines and supplies that, because of the blockades, we cannot receive. High-level hospitals also need food, oxygen, and surgical supplies that are extremely difficult to access under these conditions.
5: Meanwhile, U.S. Deputy Secretary of State Christopher Landau says he spoke with President Paz on Tuesday and accused his opponents of trying to overthrow Bolivia's government with support from organized crime and drug traffickers. The unrest is becoming the biggest challenge yet for Rodrigo Paz, elected only 6

0: The North London team became champions after challengers Manchester City drew with Bournemouth on Tuesday. Arsenal ended a 22-year wait to win the title once again. Fans gathered outside the stadium to celebrate, chanting club songs and lighting flares and fireworks. OK, that's it. Talk to Al Jazeera coming up next.
1: In every story, truth is priority. Facts emerge in fragments. Events change in an instant. Every image is reviewed. Every detail examined. Because accuracy is everything. Beyond the headlines, providing context, insight, and meaning. Seeking balance in every narrative we cover. Al Jazeera, from the front lines to the newsroom to you.
2: Is the U.S.-Israeli war on Iran dragging the world to an economic meltdown? Join me, Steve Clemens, every week where I'll bring you the latest analysis on the global fallout of this conflict. Pull apart fact from fiction and get to the bottom line.
3: 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The latest news.
4: There seems to be a clear indication that the shootout was staged and it's somehow connected to an escape plan of Senator Ronald De La Rosa.
3: With detailed coverage.
5: People defending public universities. Last year, Congress approved the university financing law, but the government has not implemented it.
3: From around the world.
6: This poster speaks of a renewed partnership with Africa. And the leaders say that the summit will focus on trade and investment between equal partners.
3: Snatched from the streets. Dozens have disappeared as the armed forces have waged Ecuador's war on drug cartels.
7: They have the backing of the president. They know they can act with impunity.
3: Fault Lines investigates the devastating impact of the crackdown.
8: The government's been doubling down on its hardline strategy. They've sent 10,000 more troops onto the streets.
3: And meets the families living with the consequences. Ecuador's disappeared. On Al Jazeera.
9: Always.
10: Canada, a country with the world's longest coastline, vast Arctic frontiers, immense natural resources, and a nearly 9,000-kilometer border with the United States. For decades, that border was seen as Canada's greatest strategic advantage. Today, some see it as its greatest vulnerability.
11: What I'd like to see Canada become our 51st state.
10: As the world fragments into rival blocs, Ottawa finds itself squeezed between an increasingly unpredictable neighbor, a dominant China, an assertive India, and a global economy shaken by wars, tariffs, and energy shocks. At a moment when tensions between Washington and Tehran remain unresolved, and global oil prices and trade relations face uncertainty, Canada's top diplomat arrives in Qatar as part of a regional tour to strengthen alliances, expand trade and security ties, and assert Canada's role in an increasingly unstable world. From the Arctic to the Strait of Hormuz, can middle powers still help shape the global order, or will they simply be forced to navigate a world shaped by others? Canada's Foreign Minister Anita Anand talks to Al Jazeera. Canadian Foreign Affairs Minister Anita Anand, thank you for talking to Al Jazeera.
0: Thanks for having me.
10: Of course, I'm going to ask you about your trip to the Middle East, but first I want to start off with Canada-US relations. As long as I can remember, Canada and the United States have been best friends. You're hosting the World Cup together this summer, along with Mexico. But I wonder, since President Trump threatened to make Canada the 51st state, whether you can really say today that the United States is still Canada's closest ally.
0: Look, our economies are deeply integrated. Our defense and security of North America are deeply integrated. Our people-to-people ties are so very strong and longstanding. We do have a very close relationship with the United States, and we need to keep working to address some of the outstanding issues, and that's exactly what's happening on the trade front. For example, we're looking forward to a review of the USMCA. And we have to remember that over 80% of Canada's trade with the United States passes over the 49th parallel tariff-free. But there are some sectors that are being hit very hard, steel and aluminum.

0: aluminum, auto, as well as lumber. And those are the sectoral tariffs that we are very much looking forward to addressing.
1: Was there honestly a point where Canada was preparing for the real possibility of a U.S. invasion or annexation?
0: We were very much looking forward to working with the U.S. to resolve trade issues.
1: You were not prepared for a military confrontation at all. This was not something that went into the planning. You never took this seriously.
0: Let me take it back to our military and defense and security relationship is deeply
1: integrated.
0: NORAD, for example, is the defense of the North American skies.
1: But that's why the talk of 51st state was so jarring, though, because, you know, the two countries, even militarily, are so, so integrated. So I just wonder if there was real preparation going on.
0: That's a good point. Our focus militarily is really on the Canadian Arctic. We're putting $80 billion into the Canadian Armed Forces, including in dual-use infrastructure, building up ports and airports and highways to ensure that we are playing our part for Arctic defense and security.
1: Can you defend the Arctic without the United States' help?
0: We are making sure that we're doing just that. But as I said, on the table is continued cooperation on Arctic defense and security, and not just with the United States. I've been deeply involved with the Nordic Five countries, for example, so that we are working together on Arctic defense and security, not just in North America, but across the region.
1: Have you received clear assurances from Washington that the United States has no plans now or in the future to annex or invade Canada?
0: The conversation with the United States is occurring at many, many levels, but this is that is not something that is on the table in terms of our discussions at all. We actually have a working relationship with the United States. The Prime Minister speaks with President Trump often. And as you say, we're co-hosting FIFA together. $300 billion of trade passes through the Canada-US border every day. This is not a relationship that we want to undermine. This is a relationship we will continue to grow.
1: But in the meantime, I know that Prime Minister Mark Carney has made a lot of hay about trying to sort of diversify Canada's relationships. But given the fact that two-thirds of what Canada exports goes to the United States, whether there's realistically limitations on how much you can decouple the relationship.
0: Well, I'm really glad you brought up that point about diversification, because we are seeking to double non-U.S. trade over the next 10 years. And diversification of trade and supply chains are the key facet of our broader foreign policy. We've signed over 20 security, defense, and trade agreements around the world over the past year. We're looking to conclude an FTA with the ASEAN in 2026. We're working on a comprehensive economic partnership agreement with India. These are large foreign policy approaches, but it all rests on trade diversification, and that is exactly what we're doing.
1: Canada is now spending 2% of GDP on defense, as per the NATO suggestions or requirements, depending on how you put it. This is after years of previous governments in Canada sort of dragging their feet. I think we can agree on that target. I wonder, was this because you could no longer count on the United States to guarantee Canada's security?
0: We committed to reaching 2% of GDP as one of the founding members of the NATO alliance, and so that's exactly what we did this year. We're also on track to meeting 5% of GDP by 2035.
1: But I'm asking you why it didn't happen sooner.
0: There is a commitment to security and defense, specifically given the changing geopolitical environment. We are seeing the Russian threat move further and further north towards the Arctic Circle. This has become more and more palpable since the illegal further invasion of Ukraine by Russia in 2022. I was the Minister of National Defense at the time, and I will say the threat environment has continued to become more and more complex and concerning, and that is why we need to meet the moment with our defense spending. As I said, 2% of GDP.

0: but 5% by 2035 means that we're going to spend 1.5% on what's called dual-use infrastructure, ports, airports, roads. That is largely occurring in Canada's north because of the importance of defending and protecting the Arctic and the Arctic region.
1: I'm interested in your experience as defense minister because Canada's military right now, regular troops and reservists, you'll correct me if I'm wrong, is about 100,000 combined. And I wonder if there was ever any discussion or if there is any discussion now about having mandatory national military service to try to bolster those numbers, given the threats that you just outlined.
0: Well, what we are seeing actually in recruitment numbers is that they are accelerating and accelerating quickly.
1: So it's not needed.
0: And we are not thinking, therefore, that conscription of that sort would be needed, given the spending on defense that we are doing, $80 billion in the last federal budget, for example, and given the willingness of Canadians at this moment in time to step up and serve. And I'd like to take a moment and thank the Canadian Armed Forces for their incredible work around the world.
1: Of course. I want to ask you about your trip to the Middle East here. You were just in Oman, now you're here in Qatar. Mm-hmm. What are you looking for from Gulf countries and what can you offer them?
0: First of all, this is my second trip to Doha in 4 months. This is a very important relationship for Canada. The Prime Minister and Foreign Minister Al Thani and I signed a strategic partnership agreement, which has a 10-year period for execution. And we agreed that on trade and commerce, on security and defense, and on people-to-people ties, including travel, tourism, and visas, we will continue to work closely together on the bilateral relationship. So that's an extremely important point. Prime Minister of Canada asked me to return to the region to reiterate our support for Qatar in this very difficult moment, given the conflict.
1: Can you give me an example of what a security partnership between Canada and Qatar will look like, would look like?
0: Sure. Again, I'll take you back to when I was Minister of National Defense, when I welcomed the Qatari Minister of National Defense to Canada. That relationship has existed for some time. And even today, our Minister of National Defense is here in Doha to ensure that we're working together on things like cybersecurity and intelligence, on the FIFA World Cup, where Qatar will be sending a security team to work with Canadian officials on the security aspect of FIFA, and on a broader basis on the Strait of Hormuz, which has been a topic of conversation here. Once there's a permanent ceasefire in place, Canada will look to see how it can contribute in terms of demining expertise and cyber capabilities, for example. We have something to offer and something to build with the Qatari government in this area.
1: The United States says, look, when this is over, maybe we don't need you. We don't need Europe to help us when this is all over. Why not try to get the Strait open beforehand?
0: Our position for many weeks has been that international law, the law of the sea, customary international law, requires a freely navigable Strait of Hormuz. And that is exactly what we've been advocating, what I've been discussing here in the region. In addition, we'd like to see a permanent ceasefire in place with a focus on civilians, civilian lives, civilian infrastructure. And finally, we will continue to work on regional stability and condemn those retaliatory attacks by Iran all over this region.
1: On February 28th, when the Iran conflict began, you and the Prime Minister, Mark Carney, put out a statement that read, in part, Canada reaffirms Israel's right to defend itself and to ensure the security of its people. I mean, do you believe that Israel's decision to bomb Iran was defensive?
0: As the Prime Minister has said, at that moment in time, we are and were very focused on the nuclear proliferation of Iran. And that continues to be a focus in the ceasefire talks.
1: But was the strike defensive, though? I mean, was that Israel defending itself by bombing Iran?
0: We have expressed our concerns relating to international law, but we will continue to stand with the Gulf states for that very reason. that there has to be respect for international law right around the table.
1: That statement also said, quote, Canada supports the United States acting to prevent Iran from obtaining a nuclear weapon. I wonder, are you equally as concerned about Israel having nuclear weapons?
0: Mm-hmm. We are concerned about nuclear proliferation. We are always, as a party to nuclear nonproliferation,
1: but specifically when it comes to Israel,
0: we're concerned about the escalation of violence in the region. And so what Canada's position will always be is de-escalation, looking to have a ceasefire and to make sure that that ceasefire is permanent. And I want to underscore that although you read from the first statement that the Prime Minister and I issued, over the course of time, when we realized that the tenure of this war was taking a different turn, when there was greater escalation, when there was retaliatory strikes, we continued to emphasize the importance of that de-escalation, and that is our position.
1: But I'm asking because Israel maintains this sort of strategic ambiguity about whether they have a nuclear weapon, though it's widely believed mm-hmm. that they do. Mm-hmm. And if they do, in fact, have a nuclear weapon, is Canada okay with that? And I ask that because, of course, just last year, Israel bombed six countries in the region, including mm-hmm. the one that we're in right now.
0: Mm-hmm. As I said, we are concerned about nuclear proliferation, especially when countries are not party to the nuclear non-proliferation
1: treaty. Have you expressed this to Israel?
0: Treaty. I have been in touch with Minister Saar after February 28th. We have not addressed this particular point.
1: Okay. The Prime Minister has said that Canada would arrest the Israeli Prime Minister Benjamin Netanyahu were he to set foot on Canadian soil. Mm-hmm. But I wonder why in February his plane was allowed to fly through Canadian airspace.
0: I can't speak for the Prime Minister. I will say that our work will continue. We do have a bilateral relationship with Israel. Canada recognized the state of Palestine. Canada has put on the table $400 million for Palestinian humanitarian aid. And at all times, we will stand with the civilian population, whether it's in Gaza, whether it's in the West Bank as a result of extremist settler violence, whether it is in Lebanon, we have continued to stand with the civilian population. And I think those questions, those responses in a foreign policy are of the utmost importance. Standing with the people who are suffering is what is at the forefront of Canada's foreign policy.
1: I'm interested in Canada's sanctions on Israel because when Russia launched its full-scale invasion of Ukraine, many things in Russia were sanctions were put on the Russian state as a whole, targeting things like trade, finance, technology, vessels, oil and gas. When it comes to Israeli sanctions, they're largely focused on violent extremist settlers in the occupied West Bank and individuals. Do you think that there should be broader sanctions on Israel to try to get them to abide by international law?
0: Actually, I'd like to clarify.
1: Please.
0: We have actually imposed more than 20 sanctions on violent extremist settlers. We've also sanctioned two Israeli cabinet ministers, and we also ensured that we are standing with the people of Palestine, recognizing the state of Palestine, supporting the Palestinian Authority. And so we have been forward-leaning in terms of ensuring we're standing for those values, at the same time underscoring the importance of international law. That is something that is consistent across the board for Canada and Canadian foreign policy, that we are a country that stands for international law, international humanitarian law, as well as the law of the sea.
1: A Canadian citizen named Hassan Haider. He mm-hmm. was killed in southern Lebanon.
0: Yes, he is.
1: In April.
0: Yes.
1: His family says that he was killed by an Israeli drone. You asked Israel to investigate his death.
0: Mm-hmm.
1: Why ask Israel?
0: The very reason we

0: He asked Israel to investigate that death in a very transparent way is because the family themselves have alleged that it was an Israeli strike.
1: But are they the right ones to take on the investigation, though? I mean, why not ask UNIFIL? Why not ask the Lebanese?
0: At the same time, if I could just finish.
1: Please.
0: I did reach out to my Lebanese counterpart and asked him as well to provide any information that he had relating to the death of this Canadian citizen. And so the engagement is very important across the board, and we will continue to try to get answers for the family.
1: I mean, this strikes me as odd only because if a Canadian citizen died in Ukraine, would you be asking Moscow to investigate?
0: As I said, we're requesting all of the information that might be available
1: relating to... But Israel is leading sort of a formal investigation, right?
0: Leading to the death of a Canadian citizen. It's our responsibility, in fact, to try to provide as much information to the family who is grieving a very serious loss. And this is a very important foreign policy point for us as well, which is to emphasize that if there is the death of a Canadian citizen, we will ensure that no stone is left unturned. To provide information, to find out information. That's why we actually asked the Israeli ambassador to Canada to come into Global Affairs so that my officials could speak with him specifically in the format of a demarche.
1: I know that territorial integrity has been a message that Canada has been banging the drum on, especially when it comes to Ukraine. Have you also had that discussion with your Israeli counterparts about their occupation of southern Lebanon most recently?
0: I have continued to emphasize within those conversations and publicly that the territorial integrity of Lebanon, the state sovereignty of Lebanon, is of utmost importance. And in fact, it's not just my voice. The leaders of a number of countries, including Canada, have issued a statement to emphasize the importance of Lebanon's territorial integrity and sovereignty. And I would like to also mention that while those principles of international law are fundamental, the humanitarian situation in Lebanon, including in Beirut and in rural areas, is extremely concerning. Canada's put forward $40 million for humanitarian aid. We've participated in a humanitarian convoy effort with and led by Jordan and a number of other countries. And in fact, in my conversations here in Doha, I spoke with my counterparts about the importance of working together on the humanitarian situation in the Middle East region, including in Lebanon, and that's something you'll continue to see from Canadian foreign policy.
1: I want to go back to this economic point, and obviously a lot has been made about Prime Minister Carney's speech in Davos, where he talked about sort of a breakdown in the international rules-based order, and, you know, maybe the Americans are not as reliable as they once were, and that sometimes the rules are not exactly equally applied in every case.
0: Mm-hmm.
1: Canada is now trying to deepen its ties with China, but according to the Canada's public inquiry into election interference, China is the most active perpetrator of foreign interference targeting Canada's democratic institutions. Help me understand why you're trying to forge deeper ties with a country that's undermining Canadian democracy.
0: Okay, so the very long question, you touched on the middle power doctrine in the Carney speech. I can come back to that. But the ultimate question about Canada-China relations rests on the fact that when we were in China in January, what we were doing was resolving certain trade tensions. In particular, China had imposed 100% tariffs on Canadian canola, and we were seeking to protect our agriculture industry and the canola industry export market in particular from Canada by addressing those trade tensions with China. And we were able to do that by allowing China to import or to export to Canada 49,000 EVs. So it's a limited resolution of trade tensions, much different from some of the free trade negotiations that we have ongoing, for example, with ASEAN, with India, and with Mercosur.
1: So I'm very interested in this electric vehicles coming from China, and that the doors have now been opened for those to come in with very low tariffs on them. Aren't you worried that you're undermining your own Canadian automotive industry, though?
0: The key word in your question is limited. The arrangement with China allowed for 3% of the overall production market for EVs to be permitted to come into Canada. That's a very low percentage. It is a ceiling. And of course, we are very much focused on the Canadian automotive industry and the supply chain for that industry. And so I know my colleague Melanie Joly is working very hard on providing supports for the sector, advocating for the sector, and ensuring that we reach an arrangement with the United States that serves that sector.
1: Are you open at all to deepening ties with Taiwan, despite what I'm sure would be Chinese objections, given their importance to the semiconductor market and given the fact that they are a vibrant democracy in Asia?
0: So I'm sure you're aware that we have strong people-to-people ties with Taiwan. We have strong economic ties with Taiwan. And we also operate under the One China policy. We'll continue to be true to that policy, but make sure that we are always supporting those strong ties around the world.
1: Couple more questions for you. Similarly, on India, you're also trying to forge deeper ties there. But a Canadian citizen named Hardeep Singh Najjar was killed on Canadian soil in 2023, and the Canadian government very publicly accused India of being behind that killing. Doesn't there need to be some accountability before there's a relationship reset?
0: So I want to emphasize that the relationship with India is proceeding along two tracks. And the first track addresses your question directly. There is an independent investigation and legal process that is underway. There is a security dialogue between Canada and India that is occurring at the highest levels of our respective governments. There's a commitment at all times by Canada to the rule of law. For example, we have outlawed and listed as a terrorist entity the Bishnoi gang. That's track number one. It's only if track number one is addressed that we move to track number two, which is ensuring that there are deeper economic ties, people-to-people ties, and work on critical minerals and energy that proceeds. But the relationship is complex, it is nuanced, and I want to ensure that there's an understanding that we have guardrails in our foreign policy, and that's exactly what I've expressed in this answer.
1: One more question for you. Canada's foreign policy over the years and decades has so much been about Canadian values throughout Canada's foreign policy. And I just wonder if Canada's foreign policy today, given the strained relationships with the United States, is still about values or whether it's just about survival.
0: It's not one or the other. Our foreign policy is based on principled pragmatism. What that means is that we won't forego the principles such as a commitment to the rule of law, state sovereignty, and territorial integrity. But at the same time, given the geopolitical situation, the rupture in the global economy, we must be pragmatic about diversifying non-US trade, doubling it over the next 10 years, ensuring that we have multiple trading partners that are viable to grow the Canadian economy in this way. And that's why principled pragmatism encapsulates this middle power doctrine that the Prime Minister laid out in Davos. It is not one or the other. It is about ensuring that, for example, those 20 economic, security, and defense agreements that we've concluded over the past year, that we are the only G7 country that has a free trade agreement with every other G7 country, continues to deliver results for Canadians. Our foreign policy is about ensuring that the domestic economy and domestic defense and security are served by our work on the international stage.
1: Canadian Foreign Affairs Minister Anita Annan, thank you for talking to Al Jazeera.
0: Thank you.

0: This is America, and that is the US Treasury. Here, the national debt has exceeded GDP for the first time since World War II.
1: How likely is a war in the future between the US and China over Taiwan?
2: Republicans control the House of Representatives by just 5 votes. That's too close for comfort for US President Donald Trump.
3: A global conflict thousands of miles away is exposing California's reliance on foreign oil.
4: This is America, every weekday on Al Jazeera.
5: Maximum economic damage. Does it help or hurt the chances of negotiations?
6: This will end when President Trump decides that the economic, financial, political costs are too high.
4: Tackling the big issues on Al Jazeera.
7: In the morning of Eid, some prepare their sacrifice, while others wait for a share of it. Since 2017, your sacrifices have reached those in need with dignity. Across 15 countries, we deliver your sacrifice and create real impact. This Eid al-Adha, your sacrifice is not just a ritual. It is a joy that reaches those who need it most. Contribute now and be the reason someone has a better Eid.
8: When the US forces captured Venezuelan President Nicolas Maduro, his supporters took to the streets amidst a wave of uncertainty. Through the eyes of a political street artist, social volunteers, and with rare access to a militia sworn to protect the country's revolutionary values, People in Power explores how they are adapting with their president still in U.S. custody. After Maduro on Al Jazeera.

0: I'm Arlene Saeed. This is Al Jazeera live from Doha. Also coming up. China's President Xi Jinping meets with Russian leader Vladimir Putin in Beijing just 1 week after Donald Trump's state visit.
1: I think we're going to be finished with that very quickly, and they won't have a nuclear weapon, and hopefully we're going to get it done in a very nice manner.
0: Donald Trump says the war with Iran will end very quickly, but warns the U.S. may resume military action if a deal is not reached soon. The death toll from the Ebola outbreak in the DRC continues to rise. Officials fear it may have been spreading for some time. Bolivia's capital is on high alert today after protests against fuel shortages and inflation turned violent. The presidents of Russia and China are expected to sign dozens of new agreements on Wednesday as Xi Jinping welcomes Vladimir Putin for a two-day state visit. A week after hosting U.S. President Donald Trump, Xi hosts the Russian leader for talks that will focus heavily on energy cooperation, trade and strategic ties. Conflicts in Ukraine and Russia will also feature in the discussions. The visit is timed with the 25th anniversary of their landmark friendship treaty. Xi says bilateral relations have now reached an unprecedented level. We have correspondents covering this visit from Russia and China. In a moment, we'll get the view from Moscow, from Yulia Shapovalova. First, let's get the latest from Katrina Yu, who is live in Beijing for us. Katrina, so this visit is likely to be a little bit more low-key in comparison to Donald Trump's recent visit to Beijing. What are we expecting?
2: Well, we were expecting something more low-key, but watching the ceremony closely, Putin arriving, he actually received an identical welcome treatment as Donald Trump last week. He had the red carpet rolled out for him. He received a 21-gun salute, children waving Russian and Chinese flags saying, "We warmly welcome you." So there is a level of pomp and ceremony. The only difference is who greeted Putin at the airport. For Donald Trump, it was Hang Zheng, the vice president, and we had Wang Yi, China's foreign minister, greet Putin. Now, we've had the two leaders already start their meetings in the Great Hall of the People after that big welcome ceremony, that military welcome ceremony. We've had some comments already from President Xi Jinping. He says, "We have been able to deepen political mutual trust and strategic cooperation in a world where the system is increasingly chaotic and hegemony is overwhelming." He also said that China and Russia should promote a more just and reasonable global governance system. I think those comments already tell us two things, that the difference here between the U.S. and Russia when it comes to China's relationship is that there is a deep established trust between Beijing and Moscow that simply does not exist with Washington. And two, Xi Jinping is talking about calling for a more multipolar world, one where the U.S. has less power and influence. And this vision for the world is really what cements, I think, that personal relationship and that closeness between Putin and Xi Jinping, because Putin himself has met with Xi Jinping more than 40 times since Xi Jinping came to power. So this visit will really be about cementing and deepening existing cooperation and really discussing also regional issues, regional security issues, including Iran, including energy as well, with ways that Russia can continue to help China shore up its own domestic energy reliance, especially in light of the continuing war in Iran.
0: Okay, thank you for that. Katrina Yu in Beijing. Let's speak now with Al Jazeera's Yulia Shapovalova, who is live in Moscow. Yulia, so this is President Putin's 25th official visit to China. What is he hoping to get out of this trip?
3: Yes, indeed. He's already called the relations between Moscow and Beijing close, strategic partnership, saying that they reached a truly unprecedented level. And we are getting some early statements from Beijing now. And Vladimir Putin, once again, said that the two countries' economic relations, they also show good dynamics. So the two countries are planning to sign around 40 documents on the economy, energy security, as well as in spheres and other spheres of cooperation. President Vladimir Putin has brought quite quite an impressive delegation with him to China, with ministers and heads of companies and corporations. For Russia, China remains a key economic partner as well as a political partner, as Russia remains under Western sanctions. Its economy is not in its best shape at the moment. Prices grow, and so do budget deficit, and inflation is high. Many businesses collapse. People express discontent. So Moscow is increasingly dependent on China, as Beijing is the largest buyer of Russian energy resources, and the lion's share of Russia's imports also come from China. At the meetings that are going to take place throughout today, Vladimir Putin is going to discuss the Power of Siberia 2 gas pipeline project, which could run from Siberia through Mongolia to China. And if Vladimir Putin manages to convince the Chinese leadership to implement this project, it will be considered a big success for Russia. Well, China wants to receive even lower gas prices from Russia than it pays now. So, according to Russian officials, Russia can also offer China not only cheap energy resources, but it can provide the cheapest energy in the world for artificial intelligence, which requires more and more power for its development.
0: Okay, thank you so much for that, Yulia Shapovalova, there in Moscow. Ina Tangen is a senior fellow at the Center for International Governance Innovation, an independent think tank. He says a strong China-Russia relationship will raise concerns in Washington.
4: Russia is the number one resource country in the world, and China is the number one manufacturing. This is really what is giving pause in Washington. They never wanted these two entities to come together. So you hear a lot of this narrative that somehow, you know, it's an unequal relationship. Well, China needs resources. It ranks around 100 in terms of countries, out of a little less than 200 countries in terms of resources per person. They need markets and they need access. It's not just the Iranian war, which is making it clear that the U.S. is trying to interfere with access to energy. You can see that with what happened in Venezuela and also in Africa when they bombed Nigeria. So China has a lot of reasons to want a stable land border with Russia, where oil flows very cheaply, gas flows at one-third the price of what Europe buys it. And so it is an equal bargaining situation. They're not trying to lord it over each other. They're good friends. Do they have tensions? Absolutely. They're two countries, they're neighbors. They're always going to have things that they have to settle. But notice, they're settling them over the table, not with tanks. China is anxious to see less conflict because they depend not only on resources coming in, but on having markets where they can sell value-added goods. This is the basis of China's success. So in terms of Russia, they're trying to get along. They happen to be neighbors. I'm sure everyone's noticed. And having a peaceful area is absolutely vital.
0: U.S. President Donald Trump has expressed optimism over ongoing negotiations with Iran, saying he hopes to end the conflict quickly. It comes after Trump said he'd given Iran just a few days to reach a deal. Trump has threatened renewed military action if a satisfactory deal is not met.
1: 2.5 months ago, we hit the best numbers that we've ever hit as a country. Jobs, the best. Everything was the best. Stock market, the highest. And I called my people in. I called them in. I said, congratulations, everybody, but we're going to have to make a little journey down to a place called Iran. We have to stop them. They have nuclear on their mind, and we're not going to let them have a nuclear weapon. And we've done a hell of a job. And I think we're going to be finished with that very quickly, and they won't have a nuclear weapon. And hopefully we're going to get it done in a very nice manner.
0: Meanwhile, U.S. Vice President J.D. Vance has said Washington is ready to resume military action if necessary, but said diplomacy is the main priority.
5: There's an option B, and the option B is that we could restart the military campaign to continue to prosecute the case, to continue to try to achieve America's objectives, and we could talk a little bit about what that looks like, but that's not what the president wants, and I don't think it's what the Iranians want either. We have an opportunity here, I think, to reset the relationship that has existed between Iran and the United States for 47 years. That's what the president has asked us to do, and that's what we're going to keep on working at. But it takes two to tango. We are not going to have a deal that allows the Iranians to have a nuclear weapon. So as the president just told me, we're locked and loaded. We don't want to go down that pathway, but the president is willing and able to go down that pathway if we have to.
0: Posting on X, Iran's foreign minister says Tehran has gained military knowledge during the conflict. Abbas Araghchi says months after initiation of war in Iran, the U.S. Congress acknowledges the loss of dozens of aircraft worth billions. Our powerful armed forces are confirmed as the first to strike down a touted F-35. The lessons learned and knowledge we gained, a return to war, will feature many more surprises. Alex Marquardt is a U.S. security and foreign policy journalist. He said Donald Trump's patience is wearing thin, leaving the potential for another round of U.S. strikes.
6: I do believe that he stopped the strikes because of the request from close allies, but I do not think that a deal is close. Of course, we can't put too much faith into his timelines. We've heard Donald Trump talk quite often about allowing 2 weeks for something to happen, whether it's with regards to Ukraine, Gaza, or the Iranian discussions that are very much ongoing. I think there has been a real sense here in Washington, among sources that I've spoken with, that Trump's patience has worn thin. We've had the ceasefire in place for several weeks now, but the talks have not gone anywhere. There's been one round of talks in person in Islamabad. The sides continue to talk to each other from afar through the mediators, Pakistan, along with Gulf allies, as well as Turkey. But they really have not gone anywhere. So there is still a real potential that if this logjam remains, that the U.S. could relaunch military strikes and that they could go beyond military targets to encompass or go after civilian targets like the power grid, bridges, things like that.
0: A top American military commander has refused to accept U.S. responsibility for an attack on a girls' school in Iran. The strike on the Minab school on the first day of the war killed over 170 children and their teachers, according to Tehran. Admiral Brad Cooper, the commander of the U.S. Central Command, was being questioned by a congressional oversight panel on Tuesday.
7: Can you at this moment acknowledge that that mistake was made and that we were responsible for it? It's something we didn't want to do and don't want to repeat.
8: Congressman, to reiterate, the United States does not deliberately target
7: civilians. Got that part.
8: Period. Full stop. And nor are the Iranian people our enemy. The IRGC is the adversary in this case.
7: I heard that in your opening statement, Admiral. I asked you a very specific question, and I'm curious what the answer is.
8: So the investigation is ongoing. As soon as it is complete, I'm happy to be as
7: so that's
8: concerned
7: a no.
8: as possible.
7: We will not take responsibility for something we very obviously did.
8: And what, sir, it's a complex investigation. The school itself is located on an active IRGC cruise missile base.
0: Well, that claim of the school being located on an active missile base has been dismissed by Iranian Foreign Ministry spokesman Ismail Baghaei. In a post on X, he called it a baseless fabrication and an appalling lie, adding, this shameless distortion is a clear attempt to obscure the severe reality of the 28th of February missile attacks, which resulted in the tragic slaughtering of over 170 schoolchildren and their teachers. Targeting an active educational institution during school hours constitutes a grave violation of international humanitarian law and is a clear war crime. A day after protesters tried to storm central La Paz, Bolivia's capital remains under heavy security. Anti-government demonstrations over fuel shortages, inflation and the economy have paralyzed part of the country, increasing pressure on President Rodrigo Paz just 6 months into his term. Alessandro Rambiotti reports.
9: A day after violent confrontation shook the capital again, police inspect what's left of a burned vehicle in downtown La Paz, while soldiers with tanks stand guard around Bolivia's presidential palace. For 2 weeks now, teachers, indigenous groups, transport unions, farmers and miners have been taking to the streets. Their demands vary, from higher wages and cheaper fuel to opposition against proposed privatization and economic measures. They're calling for President Rodrigo Paz to step down. The demonstrations have also set up roadblocks across Bolivia. At least 32 were reported on Tuesday, blocking trucks and contributing to shortages.
10: It's unfortunate that we have to suffer like this in this country. There's no produce, no diesel, no basic food staples because of the strike and the blockades. It's difficult to be in La Paz. It's as if we were under siege.
9: In the capital and neighboring El Alto, many businesses remain closed and garbage is piling up. Hospitals warn that essential supplies are struggling to arrive.
11: We need medicines and supplies that, because of the blockades, we cannot receive. High-level hospitals also need food, oxygen, and surgical supplies that are extremely difficult to access under these conditions.
9: Meanwhile, U.S. Deputy Secretary of State Christopher Landau says he spoke with President Paz on Tuesday and accused his opponents of trying to overthrow Bolivia's government with support from organized crime and drug traffickers. The unrest is becoming the biggest challenge yet for Rodrigo Paz, elected only 6 months ago, promising market-friendly reforms to reverse years of fuel shortages and lack of foreign currency. The government says it will not negotiate any demand for the president's resignation, but as protests spread and shortages worsen, his grip on power appears increasingly uncertain. Alessandro Ampietti, Al Jazeera.
0: Still ahead on Al Jazeera.
3: The Israeli finance minister threatens to evacuate this Bedouin community. I am Nida Ibrahim, and I'm bringing you the story from Al Khan Al Ahmar in the occupied West Bank.
12: Sandwiched between the Andes Mountains and the Pacific Ocean lies a mega landfill. According to the United Nations, satellite images put this landfill at the top of the list of 50 man-made sites that produce the world's highest levels of methane emissions.
13: If this landfill doesn't look worse, it's because after the rubbish trucks leave their waste, dumpsters cover it with dirt as fast as possible. And I can also assure you there's something else you can't see, and that is the stench that comes from this area. It goes to communities kilometers away.
12: KDM Enterprises says they're extracting more than 700 million cubic meters of methane, turning it into biogas for power plants. But more is needed, including obliging Chileans to reduce their organic waste output. Until that happens, landfills like this will continue to produce methane with a global impact on climate change.
14: Is the U.S.-Israeli war on Iran dragging the world to an economic meltdown? Join me, Steve Clemens, every week where I'll bring you the latest analysis on the global fallout of this conflict. Pull apart fact from fiction and get to the bottom line.
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0: Watching Al Jazeera reminder of our top stories this hour. A week after Donald Trump's high-profile trip to China, President Xi Jinping hosts Russian leader Vladimir Putin. Moscow and Beijing are set to sign dozens of agreements on trade and energy. U.S. President Donald Trump has expressed optimism over ongoing negotiations with Iran, saying he hopes to end the conflict quickly. Comes after Trump said he had given Iran just a few days to reach a deal. Trump has threatened renewed military action if a satisfactory deal is not met. Health officials in the Democratic Republic of Congo are reporting new cases of the Ebola virus following the latest outbreak in the east and an estimated 131 deaths. Two cases have been confirmed in neighboring Uganda, with one death. The World Health Organization has held an emergency meeting.
1: I'm deeply concerned about the scale and speed of the epidemic. We will convene the emergency committee today to advise us on temporary recommendations. So far, 30 cases have been confirmed in the DRC from the northern province of Ituri. Beyond the confirmed cases, there are more than 500 suspected cases and 130 suspected deaths. These numbers will change as field operations are scaling up, including strengthening surveillance, contact tracing, and laboratory testing.
0: Al Jazeera's Alan Wickani is following developments from Goma in the eastern DRC.
2: In the town of Goma, authorities and partners are on the move. This is the place where they are preparing one of the treatment centers here as the war is growing among the population, and also authorities get ready to face this Ebola outbreak. This area here, people are gathering this morning. They are working. They are preparing. We have seen some of the WHO officials here and also supporting the M23 rebel leaders, because they are the one controlling this town, and one case of Ebola was confirmed here. So they are preparing this area because it's almost like already it has served during COVID and also the previous Ebola outbreak as well. So instead of building the new one, they are saying that this one will be just open in the coming days so that the cases will be transferred here.
3: We want to renovate this center. We only have one case. It's just a precautionary measure. So we've been here, we've seen one block that we have to fix, and we have so many partners and OMS want to give us tents and beds, so we can make 120 beds and rooms here. The electricity is already here. The water is going to be connected this afternoon. So we are already going on a prevention measure.
2: The M23 leaders are saying that they have activated all different measures in order to face this outbreak. But people here are also questioning their capacity, because there's no

0: connection between DRC government in Kinshasa and people who are leading this town, since the town fallen under the control of rebels. Airport is out of the service, and also leaders or ministers from Kinshasa cannot arrive here. So they are relying also on the partners, as it's all about the outbreak. North Kivu is among the provinces where people died, almost 3,000 people in the past with Ebola, and majority of people are wondering whether this will be possible for the rebels to organize properly the fighting against Ebola outbreak. But we have been discussing with the leaders here. They said everything is on the move. This is why they came this morning here to prepare this area. Allen Waikani, Al Jazeera, Goma, Eastern DRC.
1: Al Jazeera's Catherine Soy is in Uganda. She has more on how authorities there are dealing with the outbreak.
2: Uganda is very effective when it comes to containing such situations because it has had several outbreaks of Ebola since 2000. So it knows what to do. And immediately this was announced, measures were put in place at the border with DRC. Health workers have been deployed there, but it's very problematic and very concerning because this is a porous border and not everybody uses the formal border crossing. So people can use informal points, which is becomes very difficult and concerning. But then the government says that everything is under control. We also know that the government has banned any kind of physical contact. Ebola is transmitted by bodily fluids, so people are being told to avoid hugging or shaking hands and things like that. We've also been speaking to researchers at the main institute that deals with viral infections like HIV and Ebola. They have a lot of experience when it comes to Ebola, and they say because this is a relatively new strain. In fact, it originated from Uganda and there's only been 3 outbreaks. So the scientists say that there's not enough studies on it. And they also talk about that there's no, you know, rapid testing happening. And that is very problematic because that strain and, you know, the outbreak was detected quite late, so they are worried about that. Catherine Soy, Al Jazeera, Kampala.
1: Israeli strikes have killed at least 10 people in Lebanon on Tuesday. 3 children and 3 women are among the dead. The attacks came despite the extension of a US-brokered ceasefire. A new wave of airstrikes targeted several towns. In the city of Tyre, one of the strikes hit a residential building. Israeli military has now issued forced evacuation orders for 11 villages in southern Lebanon. Israel's far-right finance minister Bezalel Smotrich has threatened to forcibly evacuate a Palestinian village in the occupied West Bank. Nearly 200 Palestinians live in the Bedouin community of Al-Khan al-Ahmar. Israel has been trying to force them out for years as part of a planned illegal settlement project. Ibrahim reports from the occupied West Bank.
3: Any minute now, the Israeli forces could raid this community and forcibly evict its residents. They're responding to an order by the Israeli finance minister, Bezalel Smotrich, who said that he signed an order to displace this community. It didn't take long before this Israeli settler came here. Why? Another attempt to provocate people and remind them who has the upper hand and who has more control and power.
4: It may look peaceful now. A 10-year-old Palestinian Hussein Jahalin tells us how Israeli settlers raid the village at night, steal their sheep and intimidate them.
5: I will tell them I'm not leaving Al-Khan al-Ahmar. They should leave. We were here first.
4: Hussein's grandparents have been living here since the 1950s. Before the Israeli military occupied the West Bank.
6: Since the 1990s, Israeli politicians proposed the E1 plan, which aims to further grab more lands from the occupied West Bank and connect them to occupied East Jerusalem and Israel.
4: At the same time, illegal Israeli settlements and outposts have been growing.
7: This is an illegal Israeli settlement outpost, and here's the second with the Israeli flag. The third is on top of the hill where the so-called hilltop youth live. It's been here for 2 years and are allowed to expand and have water and electricity.

0: accessing it and essentially dividing the occupied West Bank in half.
1: International pressure and media attention have saved the community from previous evictions, but people here say Israel is more emboldened now and fear that the eviction is more imminent. Nida Ibrahim, Al Jazeera, Al Khan Al Ahmar, occupied West Bank.
2: U.S. federal authorities say that the teenagers who killed three people at a San Diego mosque met online. The FBI said the pair shared a broad hatred towards different religions and races. Officers recovered 30 firearms and a crossbow from two buildings searched in connection with the investigation. The two suspects, aged 17 and 19, were later found dead in a car after apparently taking their own lives. The three victims included a security guard who confronted the gunman. Amin Abdullah was among those killed in the attack. He was a security guard at the Islamic Center and was shot while defending his community. Moments ago, his daughter celebrated his life at a news conference in San Diego.
3: He would want our community to stand together as one. That's exactly what he would want. And I hope this moment we can all come together and to be kind to one another and to remember who he truly was. Regardless if you were a Muslim, okay, if you were Christian, if you were Jewish, if you had no faith, he didn't care. He would treat you human to human. He would smile at people he did not know. You could see the happiness and just who he was as a person, just looking at his face. And I believe that's exactly the legacy he left behind. He wants all of us to be better. Regardless of who we are, what we identify as, he wants us to be better. And that's exactly what I, my family, and I hope every single other person here strives to do every single day, make this world a better place.
2: Republican candidate endorsed by President Trump has won a critical election in Kentucky. In the most expensive congressional primary in history, Ed Galrine defeated the incumbent Thomas Massie, who had been in office for more than 12 years. Mike Hanna has more from the White House.
4: Thomas Massie is one of the few House Republicans who has publicly criticized the president. He angered Trump by refusing to back the administration's signature budget bill and helped lead the bipartisan effort to get the Epstein Files Transparency Act passed into law. He also opposed U.S. military action in Iran and Venezuela. And even as voters were going to the polls, Trump had this to say.
5: He's been a terrible congressman from day one. Dealing with him is just a horrible. I don't think he's a Republican. I think he's actually a Democrat. He's not a libertarian. You know, sometimes they say he's really a Democrat. He votes against us all the time.
4: Farmer and former Navy SEAL Ed Galrine was handpicked by President Trump to oppose Massie in the Republican primary. Also an Army Ranger. And he's pledged loyalty to the president. Clearly.
6: There has never been a more important time to stand behind our president.
4: And the president's acolytes joined in the fight. In an unprecedented move during a time of war, the defense secretary appeared alongside the challenger, blasting Massie for his questions about the Iran conflict.
7: President Trump does not need more people in Washington who are trying to make a point, especially from his own party. He needs people willing to help him win, to vote with him when it matters.
4: Galrine has little political experience and at the beginning of the campaign was given little chance against the incumbent Thomas Massie. But the resident here at the White House put his thumb on the scale and Thomas Massie became the latest in a long line of Republicans to oppose Donald Trump and lose power in the party. And Ed Galrine is likely to have an easy passage in the November election. A Democrat has not won this district in nearly three decades. Mike Hanna, Al Jazeera at the White House.
2: That's it from me. News continues at the top of the hour after the bottom line. Coming up next, stay with us.

Hi, I'm Steve Clements, and I have a question. Iran and the United States made a deal years ago, but it took 18 months of really tough negotiations. So will this time be the same? Let's get to the bottom line. Iran and the U.S. continue to reject and counter-reject each other's proposals for putting an end to the war started by the United States and Israel more than 2 months ago.

0: President Donald Trump called Iran's last proposal a, quote, piece of garbage that he didn't even finish reading. Washington wants to ensure that Iran never has a nuclear weapon, and Iran wants to be compensated for the damages caused by this unprovoked war, plus the return of billions of dollars of Iranian assets that have been frozen by U.S. sanctions for almost 50 years. Iran also wants sovereignty over the Strait of Hormuz, which is still blocked and still disrupting the world's energy markets. Both sides are betting that economic pain will force progress toward an agreement. So with zero trust, what are the chances for an off-ramp anytime soon? Today we're talking with Rob Malley, former U.S. Special Envoy for Iran, and he's author of Tomorrow is Yesterday, Life, Death, and the Pursuit of Peace in Israel-Palestine. Rob, let's just face it. You're one of a very few number of Americans, you can probably count them on one hand, who have been right at the forefront of negotiating deals with Iran in the past. You played a key role in negotiating the JCPOA. Very few people have had that experience. I want you to grade right now how the United States is engaging with Iran and what the chances of a real deal are from your experience.
1: Well, grading, you know, I now teach, and there's a lot of grade inflation, but despite that, I think dealing with Iran, it's hard not to give them an F, but, you know, I'm sure some people would dispute whether it should be F plus. I mean, they've dealt with it from the first term to this term. It's really quite extraordinary to see how worse off we are today than we would have been had the JCPOA not been ripped up in 2018, and then had the Trump administration not decided not once but twice to bomb Iran in the middle of negotiations. So, but that's, you know, we are where we are, and it's in a very unfortunate place. The odds of getting a deal, I would say at this point, you should be asking not me, not an expert on Iran, not an expert on international relations. You need to ask a psychologist. Because I really do think, I don't think it's an overstatement to say that it really depends on the mindset of President Trump, which seems to change hour on hour, sometimes minute by minute, in terms of what he wants to be able to claim that he got this dramatic success. So that's not even a matter of nuclear technology. It's he needs to be able to say that he got something dramatic. Let's see whether at some point he'll conclude that what he's getting from Iran is good enough.
0: Well, let's take that a step further, talking about the ego. Tell me about the ego on the Iranian side, which is still standing, which still has capacity. Donald Trump tried to knock it off its base, but Iran has been resilient. What ego dimensions do they need to be fulfilled?
1: So first, I really like the way you asked the question, because people sometimes say, oh, the Iranians have this sense of dignity and pride. Everyone does. I mean, it's sort of human nature, which is why I think the Trump administration's vision, which is he needs to come out and be able to say, not only did I win, but I humiliated my adversary. They forced them to capitulate. That is never going to work, because any party, whether it's Iran, whether it's the U.S., whether it's China, Russia, France, Great Britain, every party wants to retain some dignity, some sense of self-worth. And that's true of the Iranians. And that's, you know, that's part of what is driving the negotiations. There's some hard interest. Iran wants to be able to continue to enrich. That's partly pride, partly also they want to hedge. They want to be able to develop a nuclear program. You know, as I say, matter of dignity, matter of pride, but also hedging in the event that they need at some point to try to develop a bomb. I wouldn't deny that. I think that's probably pretty non-controversial to say. But if the goal is to be able to say Iran has surrendered, raise the right flag, or as President Trump has said, cried uncle, they won't do it. And they've proven that they're prepared to take huge costs, you know, huge bombing campaign, which Iran is not going to be able to recover from for a very long time. But the regime is prepared to take that, to absorb it, because they're not prepared to say we lost. Again, matter of dignity, but also they don't want to set the precedent that if pressure doesn't work, more pressure will work, because they view that as a ticket for endless pressure. You've heard the Iranians say it many times. And again, I think that's partly bravado, partly true. They fear that if they give in completely on one issue, the next day the U.S. will come and others will come and say, well, you capitulated on the nuclear issue. Now you're going to have to capitulate on the missile issue. Then you're going to have to capitulate on the drone issue. And they feel that it's a slippery slope. So they want, and I'm not advocating for them, but I think you need to understand who you're negotiating with. They will believe that this is a ticket for endless demands for more concessions.
0: I have to say, and this is not a criticism, that President Trump's team seems from the outside to be the least meticulous negotiating operation I've seen before. There's a lot of blurry, fuzzy lines in that. How does that lack of meticulousness you know, when it meets meticulousness, right. if I'm right, how does that go? You know, I just want to give President Trump credit for being a disruptive guy.
1: And I've tried, you know, I've tried to give him credit. And as you know, last time I was on this show, I've said there are parts of the way Trump deals with foreign policy that I think Democrats should take a page from. He's not tied by political convention. He's prepared to take risks. I think there's a point at which it's not just that he's undisciplined on, you know, he doesn't have talking points that he follows rigorously. That's fine. But that he changes his mind. He changes the objective. He changes his own sense of what's important to what isn't important. As I said, not just from day to day, but sometimes from hour to hour. And at that point, unpredictability, which can be an asset in negotiations, that's true, becomes unreliability, and unreliability becomes chaos. And at that point, it's not just that you keep your adversary on their toes, which, again, could serve a purpose, is that you leave your adversary thinking, what's the point? I'm not going to negotiate something with President Trump's envoys. The next day, he's going to change his mind. I'm told that's what just happened again with the latest Iranian proposal, that his envoys may think one thing based on what they heard from the president the night before. Then that day, he watches television. He hears somebody who says something that he likes or he doesn't like.
0: I mean, he called it a piece of garbage.
1: Exactly.
0: The Iranians had presented.
1: Exactly. And that's a piece of garbage. You know, I didn't see it, so I don't know. But it seems to me that at that point, you're not negotiating with somebody who is, you know, unpredictable, but somebody who is unreliable. I think that really condemns the negotiation to a very, very small chance of success. I mean, if you were negotiating with the Trump administration, why would you put forward a concession if you thought maybe he'll pocket that concession and the next day he'll ask for 20 times more than what he asked the day before? Again, based on my conversations with some of the countries that were mediating, that happened in Geneva, it happened in Oman, it happened in Islamabad, where it just was a moving target and you just had no idea whether what the envoys, Steve Witkoff, Jared Kushner, were saying represented what the president believed at that time, and even if it did, whether it represented what the president would believe 2 hours later.
0: You know, we've had two rounds of negotiations with the Iranians and bombed them both times when we were amidst negotiations. And so I'm just interested in whether these setups with Iran are continually designed to fail or to be, you know, essentially undermined.
1: So again,
0: by these.
1: You want to be fair, I'll try to be fair. I could see in the abstract why the American position or Trump's position, which was if Iran is going to prevent ships that it doesn't like from doing commerce through the Strait of Hormuz, but only going to select those that ship Iranian oil and give Iranians some from proceeds, then we're going to double up and say we're going to up the ante, and we as Americans are going to say, well, no ships are going to go through, not to your benefit. If you don't allow others to go, that would be to other people's benefit. The problem is that presumes that Iran will be prepared to surrender and capitulate because of their economic hardship, and they're not. I mean, it all goes down to what the objective is. If the objective were a tough objective for Iran, but one that is reasonable, one that is fixed, one that you think they could preserve, as you called it earlier, their dignity, their sense of self-interest, you know, these tactics, I still don't particularly like them, but maybe they serve a purpose. The problem here is that he doubled down on an American blockade on the assumption that Iran would surrender and that they were less resilient than the United States was and that they would cry uncle sooner than the U.S. did. And that's just misreading the Iranians and what's at stake for them, particularly when they think that the hidden agenda here, a not-so-hidden agenda, is to either change the regime completely or ensure that it is in the American orbit, and that's not going to happen. So, you know, we could discuss the tactics, you know, in another setup, maybe those tactics made sense. But the whole logic of this war is so highly dubious and questionable and illegal that it's hard to get
0: into. I raise it, and I want to raise something that President Trump sent out as a message on Truth Social. When the fake news says that the Iranian enemy is doing well, militarily against us, it's virtual treason, all in capital letters. And so I guess I'm asking something which is perhaps unfair, which is in this midst where the President of the United States, who is really our lead negotiator with Iran, is demanding a certain perspective on this from all the players around him, including the media and politicians. How likely is that to be successful?
1: So from a human point of view, you could understand it. He feels, why would any American want to say that the war is not going well, which in his eyes will embolden Iran into thinking that they're winning? So, you know, he would probably say the same thing, even if objectively all of what he said, you know, even if they hadn't taken out the Navy, he would still say don't aid and abet the enemy. Of course, that's not the system we live in. free expression. And but by the way, I'd say there's two things. Number one, whatever you and I say, the Iranians know how they are doing. They know how they're faring. They're not going to listen to us. They may think that maybe if there's more criticism, it will mean that Trump is going to have to give in more quickly. But I want to come back to the fundamentals. What the president is saying, his frustration, and I really think he's frustrated because he looks at the metrics that matter to him, how many boats they've sunk, how many missile launches they've taken out, how many leaders they've killed, and he says, you know what? They haven't done any harm to us. We're winning this war, and we're winning it, in his view, like 100-0. But it's just the wrong metric because it's like in Vietnam, right? I mean, it's not.
0: Well, another part of that metric is inflation in the United States has gone up to 3.8%. There are energy shortfalls around the world. 20,000 flights in Europe canceled. There are other metrics that are attached
1: to
0: the
1: action. Main metric.
0: That drive political
1: right. And all that is correct. And he looks at the inflation rate in Iran. He says it's much higher. So, of course, and their currency devaluation. But those are the metrics that really, at this point, the Iranian regime is prepared to pocket them, absorb them, stomach them, and say the real metric is we're still standing. We're still able to shut down the Strait of Hormuz, and we're still not capitulating to your demands. And meanwhile, as you say, the things that matter to ordinary Americans, the price of gas at the pump, inflation, you know, the political prospects of the Republican Party, those are immediate pains that you're going to have to give in to because we as a regime, it's our existence that's at stake. So we're prepared to suffer all these hardships. And so what the president's saying, number one, it's completely inconsistent with our system. He's asking for people basically to salute and say the U.S. is winning because he thinks that that's in the interest of his war, and we're not prepared to do that, no matter the threats. But what he's really saying, he's frustrated because he doesn't understand how the briefings he's getting every day from his military, which is saying, look at everything we've taken down, it doesn't translate.
0: We're still way early, honestly, to come back to something else President Trump talked about, you know, with these other conflicts that took years.
1: Yeah.
0: But it reminds me a little bit of the dynamic with Lyndon Johnson over Vietnam.
1: 100%.
0: And I remind people about this, of just the feeds that we're getting in and just saying, wow, they should be on their knees begging for relief. But another part of this story, so you've described the chessboard really beautifully. Let's add a layer to it. U.S.-China global strategic competition, a summit. The president of the United States is meeting Xi Jinping right now, this week. And you've got that dimension, too. This conflict is hurting China. To some degree. How do you think that adds, either helps the situation or makes it 10 times worse?
1: So first, just one comment on Vietnam, because I just finished reading a new biography of Bob McNamara, which is very good and so relevant.
0: McNamara, just for our audience, was the Secretary of Defense.
1: Sorry, yes.
0: At that time.
1: And all of these quotes in the book about saying, Lyndon Johnson saying, or McNamara saying, well, maybe if we bomb a few more bridges in North Vietnam, they're going to see their economy is going to collapse. They'll come to their knees. And it took years, in that case, thousands upon thousands of American casualties, tens of thousands of American casualties. We're not there, but it is the same mentality, which is, with this administration, maybe exacerbated because, but that was the Nixon administration and the Johnson administration, where they just seem to be convinced that you take a chart board and you say how many people we've killed, how many bridges we've bombed, they're losing. It's not the way it works. Certainly not in a guerrilla form of asymmetric warfare, where it was true of Vietnam then, it's true of Iran now. That's not the body count, the economic count. Those are not the metrics that matter. Is do they survive? Are they resilient? And are they able to hurt the adversary where it really hurts? Now, to your question about China, you know, I do think China has a role to play in this for several reasons. They are a powerful country. They have close ties to Gulf Arab countries, and they are reliant on Gulf Arab oil. And they also have close ties to Iran, and they're one of the few major countries other than Russia that Iran could turn to. So if China at some point says, this is a plan that we're really going to support, we're going to try to put pressure both on everyone, on countries that are opposing Iran, on countries in the Gulf, and on Iran, I think that would have real relevance and real resonance. But for that, again, the Trump administration needs to take a reasonable, rational position. Right now, they're coming there, probably asking China to put pressure on Iran to open the strait. I don't know if you saw what Iran has been doing over the last day or two. They're allowing Chinese ships or ships that are bringing oil from Iran to China to go through. That's one way to
0: And the United States is not firing on those Chinese ships.
1: Which I doubt they would do, certainly not in the middle of the summit and when President Trump really wants to have a new relationship with China.
0: Now, in President Trump's mind, China needs that strait opened and thus it will be compliant. I'm not so sure.
1: No, and first of all, because it could still find ways to work with Iran. But I look at it from China's perspective.
0: And it's got Russia next door and lots of other possible potential, you know, access to oil and energy. It's not going to be brought down, you know, to its knees.
1: No, I mean, like China's position, it's kind of in a win-win position. Either it plays a role and it tries to, you know, find a solution and the U.S. goes with it and then they continue, then they could get more access to cheaper oil. Or the war continues. The U.S. depletes its arsenal. The U.S. is distracted. The U.S. is alienating much of the world. It's viewed as the unpredictable, unstable actor in the world. How does China look by comparison? I mean, you see the polling, I'm sure, in terms of the respective image, relative image around the globe of the U.S. and China. I mean, I think the U.S. is ranks maybe last in terms of
0: so not only have you had enormous exposure on the front lines of U.S. negotiations with Iran, but you've also been on the front line of negotiations over Israel-Palestine. One of the other dimensions of this that I think is not often talked about enough is should we get a deal of some sort that has lasting foundational capacity between Iran and the United States, will Israel abide by that? Or does Israel come in and become the party that crashes that in a way and creates a different kind of instability?
1: Well, I make two points. First, I do think that, you know, we as Americans and Iranians have to reckon with what the future of the relationship will be, because if you have a deal now that deals with the nuclear issue and the Strait of Hormuz, which is the most likely outcome, then Israel today and the U.S. maybe tomorrow is going to worry again about their missile program, their drone program, their regional support. But that, if you want to revisit that question, you have to revisit the whole question of the security architecture in the region, including Israel's role. Now, as to Israel's role, I am sure that if you find a deal now along the lines of what people are talking about, again, focused on nuclear and on the Strait of Hormuz, and nuclear not zero enrichment, but a suspension for a number of years, Israel is not going to feel that that's a victory for it, because it's asking for much more. Mm. I do think that at least on the big picture, President Trump can tell Prime Minister Netanyahu, I'm sorry, you got to swallow this. And I think the relationship is such that Netanyahu can't do anything brazen to try to undo it. Does he still try to do little things, whether it's in Lebanon, whether it's sabotage operations in Iran, which they've done throughout, possible? Do they rise to the level where it endangers the whole deal? Maybe. But I do think you have, and this is one of the compliments I'm going to pay to President Trump, you have a president who, if he tells the prime minister of Israel, enough is enough, it's going to end, I think, and if he means it and sticks to it, I think the Israeli prime minister will have no choice but to abide. Is it a sustainable deal in the future? I think this is a broader question. Again, I think the whole security architecture in the region has to be reviewed, because Iran is not going to agree to unilaterally disarm and say, our missile program is going to be in a box. Our drone program is going to be in a box. We're not going to seek support from regional players if they see weapons sales to Gulf countries continue, if they see Israel continuing to expand its own military power and arsenal, if it sees American bases in the region. Put yourself in their shoes. Is Iran going to say, we have no nuclear program, no missile program, no drone program, or no effective one? No way.
0: And would they ever give up the Strait of Hormuz in controlling it?
1: Well, I mean, I don't know what that means. Will they ever agree to a regime in which they can't, if they want to, intervene? Probably not. But could they go back to something that's closer to the status quo ante? Yes, I do think this is an issue, and I was just in the Gulf and discussing it, and it raises a lot of concern in the Gulf. Mm. Iran is probably going to want some financial return for the operation of the Gulf, mainly because they need to rebuild their economy. I mean, could you imagine? They're going to be in a real dire economic situation once the war ends, because how do they rebuild?
0: And, of course, we had rising protests
1: already
0: in Iran before this
1: and
0: crisis
1: real disaffection
0: began
1: towards
0: because
1: the
0: of economic
1: of course.
0: Tensions.
1: So the question is, they're going to want some financial return. Is there some way that they could reach a deal where there's some expenses is paid by ships that go through the strait, but it's shared among all Gulf countries so that it's not just Iran? Maybe. That's going to be a big file to address. And it's raising, as I said, a lot of concern among Gulf countries.
0: U.S. Ambassador to Israel Mike Huckabee is going around telling nations in the region, one by one, you must pick a side. You must pick Israel or you must pick Iran. What is that doing to the psyche of leaders in the Gulf?
1: It's making them trust the U.S. less. And what I used to hear from them, and I think they were right, they cannot be the punching bag that will be determined by the zigzags of American policy, right? President Bush Jr. told them, you got to be tough on Iran, you got to sanction Iran, you got to, you know, you don't have normal relations with them. Then President Obama comes and he says, share the region. Then President Trump comes and he says, maximum pressure. And they feel each time they're sort of pushed in one direction or the other. And now they're being told, choose between Iran and Israel. At some point, and it's already happening, they're going to have to, and they will try to build an independent policy that is more immunized from, compartmentalized from the changing whims of American foreign policy. And they, you know, they have a security rationale for having to have close ties with the U.S., and that's not going to change. They have a geographic rationale for having semi-normal relations with Iran, and that's not going to change either. And so you can't tell them to choose to be at war with Iran or choose to give up on the U.S., at least for now, because their future is going to be dictated by their security needs, and at this point there's no alternative but the U.S., and by their geographic needs, and there's no alternative to living close to Iran.
0: And let me quickly ask you this, Rob. You wrote a New York Times article titled, "Of Course Trump Bombed Iran," and I was taken by this line: "Only Mr. Trump, perhaps, could have harnessed the country's exhaustion with war and wound up trying to make regime change great again." It's quite a line. Is this a story we're going to continue to see in U.S. foreign policy, or do you think Iran is now going to make us make that president pull back?
1: Great question, and Stephen Wertheim and I wrote that piece. He may have come up with that line, so I don't want to take credit for it. So I think a few things. Number one, you're right that if President Trump thought that Iran was going to be a cakewalk, sort of like Venezuela was, he may have learned a lesson. Now, does he still think that Cuba may be next? And Cuba, you don't need the same. They're not as strong. They don't have the same military. They don't have the same ability to thwart Americanist intentions. So does he pivot from the failure of regime change in Iran, hoping to get a success in Cuba? Maybe. I think Americans should have learned the lesson now for decades that regime change, whether it goes back to, you know, Mossadegh in Iran in the 1950s, to Afghanistan, to Iraq, to Libya, that regime change doesn't work. It fails. It not only is ineffective, it's counterproductive, and there's backlash. I hope that Americans have learned that. The problem, and this was the topic of the piece that Stephen Wertheim and I wrote, is if you continue to view Iran simply through the sort of the prism of they're the devil, they're the, you know, the evil empire, they represent an existential threat to the U.S., then sooner or later you're going to come back to the notion, well, we're going to have to change the regime because they represent everything that is of danger to us. I think we're going to have to put Iran in perspective. Obviously, there's hostility, there's an enmity, there's a very long history of one side or the other killing the other, and Iran has sponsored terrorist acts against the U.S. and even on American soil, so I'm not at all trying to paint a different picture of Iran. But Iran has its own narrative about the U.S., and either we're going to try to put it all in perspective, try to reach a settlement that respects our core interests, but also theirs, or we're going to come back, whether it's regime change or forms of sanctions, which are very harmful to Iran, or military action. You're going to have to break. President Obama had this great line. We have to break not just with the war, but the mindset that led us there. We didn't do that enough. We're going to have to do that with Iran.
0: Well, Rob Malley, former U.S. Special Envoy for Iran, thank you so much for joining us today.
1: Thanks, Steve.
0: So what's the bottom line? Iran wants to know that it won't be attacked against so that it can start to rebuild, and that it won't be sanctioned to death so that it can be open for business with the rest of the world. On the other hand, the United States wants more than lip service about Iran never pursuing a nuclear bomb, and is going to insist on invasive verification mechanisms. But here's the rub. Would a deal survive different American presidential administrations? Remember, Donald Trump ripped up the Iran deal signed by Obama. To get a solid deal, it would have to be ratified by the U.S. Senate. But that adds a massive layer of complexity and bureaucracy and lots of time to the process. And if this was a thriller TV series about a high-stakes negotiation, in the final episode, Israel would swoop in to crash the whole thing down anyway. So don't be fooled. This is a never-ending story that's unlikely to be solved in a clean way. Believe me, there is no Hollywood ending. And that's the bottom line.

0: The latest news.
1: They are saying that we have full rights to control this strategic waterway and it's no longer considered an international waterway.
0: And in-depth reports.
2: The U.S. naval blockade has put a certain amount of negative impact on Iran's import. But added to that are soaring costs of production and high inflation.
0: From the heart of the story.
3: Iraqi territory may have already been used as part of a covert military front, exposing major gaps in regional security.
4: Innocent lives lost in a cycle of violence in Colombia.
5: I buried him, and with him, I buried the world around me.
4: And the healing process, bringing families face to face with their children's killers.
6: We would grab someone, and the order was to execute them.
7: We had to deliver results, whatever it took.
4: Making peace, where the silence breaks, on Al Jazeera.
8: When the U.S. forces captured Venezuelan President Nicolas Maduro, his supporters took to the streets amidst a wave of uncertainty. Through the eyes of a political street artist, social volunteers, and with rare access to a militia sworn to protect the country's revolutionary values, People in Power explores how they are adapting with their president still in U.S. custody. After Maduro, on Al Jazeera.
9: The U.S. military's Black Hawk helicopters swooped to a low altitude, and soon after we took off, this happened.
10: I'm sitting in what used to be someone's home. People coming back to the Yarmouk camp will have to deal with destruction like this.
11: Anger is high, frustration is high, because they do not believe the police is doing justice by not declaring the incident which happened, killing three Kurdish refugees. These waters might recede in a few weeks, but climate change is here to stay.

0: I'm Aline Saeed. This is Al Jazeera live from Doha. Coming up. The world is in danger of reversing into the law of the jungle. China's stark message as it hosts Russian President Vladimir Putin a week after Donald Trump's visit to Beijing.
1: I think we're going to be finished with that very quickly, and they won't have a nuclear weapon, and hopefully we're going to get it done in a very nice manner.
0: Donald Trump says the war with Iran will end very quickly, but warns the U.S. may resume military action if a deal is not reached soon.
2: The World Food Programme estimates that some 45 million more people could fall into acute food insecurity if the conflict continues.
0: We're in London, which is hosting a major aid summit amid fears the Iran war could trigger a global food crisis. And the death toll from the Ebola outbreak in the DRC continues to rise. Officials fear it may have been spreading for some time. Vladimir Putin says bilateral relations between Russia and China have now reached an unprecedented level. The Russian president is on a two-day state visit just a week after Donald Trump was in Beijing. The trip is timed with the 25th anniversary of their landmark friendship treaty. Putin and Xi are expected to sign dozens of new agreements on Wednesday. She says it's imperative to stop the fighting in the Middle East, as he warned the world is in danger of reversing into the law of the jungle. Well, we have correspondents covering this visit from Russia and China. In a moment, we'll get the view from Moscow with Yulia Shapovalova. First, let's get the latest from Katrina Yu, who is live in Beijing. Katrina, we've already heard some punchy remarks from the Chinese president as meetings between the two leaders get underway. Talk us through what we've learned so far.
3: Well, Vladimir Putin was greeted by quite a lavish military welcome, 21-gun salute, children waving Russian and Chinese flags, actually an identical welcome that Donald Trump received last week. However, entering the Great Hall of the People, and as the two leaders began to sit down for their meeting and gave their opening remarks, it was clear that the atmosphere, the tone of language between these two leaders is markedly different. So President Putin, Vladimir Putin, he started his remarks first with some very familiar language. He says, we haven't seen each other for a day, but it feels like three autumns have passed. He said that the two countries have reached an unprecedented level of ties, represented in a genuine, comprehensive strategic partnership. He noted that the friendship treaty between the two countries had lasted for 25 years and resulted in trade between the two countries ballooning to over $200 billion a year. It was actually worth about $230 billion last year. And he invited Xi Jinping to come to Russia next year, and noting also that that friendship treaty between the two countries has been renewed going forward. Now, Xi Jinping also greeted Putin with also very familiar language. He called him a dear friend. He said that the two sides should continue to assist in each other's development to promote a more just global system. And he said that the two sides had achieved a deepened political trust in a world where there was a danger of reversing into the law of the jungle. He also mentioned the fighting in Iran and says that the fighting must stop in order to reduce the disruption of stability to the global energy supply. So I think from those opening statements from both of these leaders, we do see reflected a genuine friendship, a genuine warmth, a genuine trust that was not there in the meeting between Washington and Beijing last week. And I think much of that closeness is founded upon this shared vision of a more multipolar world, one where the U.S. has less power. And I think certainly those comments about the law of the jungle did refer indirectly to the U.S. and some of the Trump administration's actions over the past year. And now we also see Putin here with a large business and government delegation. They're expected to sign about 40 agreements, another big difference compared to when Trump was here, where no agreements were signed. So more substantial concrete outcomes expected during this visit.
0: Okay, Katrina, just stand by for us. President Vladimir Putin saying Russia and China's cooperation has enabled both nations to prosper despite Western sanctions on Moscow and global disruptions to energy supplies. Take a listen.
4: Even against the backdrop of unfavorable external factors, our interaction and economic cooperation demonstrate strong momentum. The driving force of economic cooperation is Russian-Chinese interaction in the energy sector. Amid the crisis in the Middle East, Russia continues to maintain its role as a reliable supplier of resources.
0: Let's cross to Al Jazeera's Yulia Shapovalova, who joins us live from Moscow. Yulia, so President Xi Jinping rolling out the red carpet for the Russian president. How are people in Russia viewing all this?
5: Well, yes, indeed. Basically, we're hearing from both sides right now. So these important issues are going to be covered throughout the day today. So, of course, people here are closely following this visit. Many who are involved in businesses with China are waiting for important statements and decisions. Moscow keeps convincing that that China is Russia's main geopolitical ally, and there's just a handful of friendly countries left which haven't turned their back on Russia. And these countries are certainly led by China. And people understand that Russia's economy has many problems right now. Prices grow, the budget is in deficit, inflation is high, many businesses collapse. So for them, it's an important step to strengthen economic relations first and foremost. But it's certainly not the groundbreaking visit if we talk about the majority of population here. And for many Russians, it would have become crucial had Vladimir Putin met with Ukraine's President Vladimir Zelensky, for example. But this visit to China is important, of course, but perceived here as part of Vladimir Putin's working routine.
0: OK, many thanks for that. Yulia Shapovalova there for us in Moscow. Let's cross back to Beijing. And Katrina, you, to what extent, Katrina, do we think that the war in Ukraine will be part of the discussions today between the two leaders?
3: Well, I think it's highly likely they will discuss the war in Ukraine. Whether or not those comments will be made public is another question. Interestingly, we do know that the war in Ukraine came up during Xi Jinping's discussions with Donald Trump last week, because there have been reports from several White House sources that Xi Jinping actually told Trump that Vladimir Putin may regret his invasion of Ukraine. Now, I have to be clear that those comments have been completely denied by China's foreign ministry as being false. They have even been denied by Donald Trump himself, saying that Xi Jinping did not, in fact, say that. But it does raise the question about what have been the damaging effects of the war. Now, on Russia, it's clear it's been more than 4 years now, a big consequential impact on Russia's economy, but also there have been consequences for China. It's been a bit of a liability for Xi Jinping. It's damaged trust between China and Europe, for example, and Xi Jinping has had to walk this diplomatic tightrope of maintaining closeness with Russia, but also distancing himself from its invasion of Ukraine and continually denying that China is propping up Russia's war machine or providing Russia with sanctioned elements to go into Russian weapons. What China has gained, though, from this war in Ukraine is this massive leverage over Russia. Now that Russia is finding itself, as my colleague mentioned, without many friends on the global stage, it is extremely reliant now on China for its energy needs, for its other economic needs, including trade. So I think we will see over the next few hours China really use that leverage to its advantage.
0: Katrina, many thanks for that. Katrina Yu there for us in Beijing. Ina Tangen is a senior fellow at the Center for International Governance, Innovation and Independent Think Tank. He says a strong China-Russia relationship will raise concerns in Washington.
6: Russia is the number one resource country in the world, and China is the number one manufacturing. This is really what is giving pause in Washington. They never wanted these two entities to come together. So you hear a lot of this narrative that somehow, you know, it's an unequal relationship. Well, China needs resources. It ranks around 100 in terms of countries, out of a little less than 200 countries in terms of resources per person. They need markets and they need access. It's not just the Iranian war, which is, you know, making it clear that the U.S. is trying to interfere with access to energy. You can see that with what happened in Venezuela and also in Africa when they bombed Nigeria. So China has a lot of reasons to want a stable land border with Russia, where oil flows very cheaply, gas flows at one-third the price of what Europe buys it. And so it is an equal bargaining situation. They're not trying to lord it over each other. They're good friends. Do they have tensions? Absolutely. They're two countries, they're neighbors. They're always going to have things that they have to settle. But notice they're settling them over the table, not with tanks. China is anxious to see less conflict because they depend not only on resources coming in, but on having markets where they can sell value-added goods. This is the basis of China's success. So in terms of Russia, they're trying to get along. They happen to be neighbors. I'm sure everyone's noticed. And having a peaceful area is absolutely vital.
0: U.S. President Donald Trump has expressed optimism over ongoing negotiations with Iran, saying he hopes to end the conflict quickly. It comes after Trump said he had given Iran just a few days to reach a deal. Trump has threatened renewed military action if a satisfactory deal is not met.
1: 2.5 months ago, we hit the best numbers that we've ever hit as a country. Jobs, the best. Everything was the best. Stock market, the highest. And I called my people in. I called them in. I said, congratulations, everybody, but we're going to have to make a little journey down to a place called Iran. We have to stop them. They have nuclear on their mind, and we're not going to let them have a nuclear weapon. And we've done a hell of a job. And I think we're going to be finished with that very quickly. And they won't have a nuclear weapon. And hopefully we're going to get it done in a very nice manner.
0: Meanwhile, U.S. Vice President J.D. Vance has said Washington is ready to resume military action if necessary, but said diplomacy is the main priority.
7: There's an option B, and the option B is that we could restart the military campaign to continue to prosecute the case, to continue to try to achieve America's objectives. And we could talk a little bit about what that looks like, but that's not what the president wants, and I don't think it's what the Iranians want either. We have an opportunity here, I think, to reset the relationship that has existed between Iran and the United States for 47 years. That's what the president has asked us to do, and that's what we're going to keep on working at. But it takes two to tango. We are not going to have a deal that allows the Iranians to have a nuclear weapon. So as the president just told me, we're locked and loaded. We don't want to go down that pathway, but the president is willing and able to go down that pathway if we have to.
0: Well, posting on X, Iran's foreign minister says Tehran has gained military knowledge during the conflict. Abbas Araghchi says months after initiation of war in Iran, the U.S. Congress acknowledges the loss of dozens of aircraft worth billions. Our powerful armed forces are confirmed as the first to strike down a touted F-35. With lessons learned and knowledge we gained, a return to war will feature many more surprises. Alex Marquardt is a U.S. security and foreign policy journalist. He says Donald Trump's patience is wearing thin, leaving the potential for another round of U.S. strikes.
8: I do believe that he stopped the strikes because of the request from close allies, but I do not think that a deal is close. Of course, we can't put too much faith into his timelines. We've heard Donald Trump talk quite often about allowing 2 weeks for something to happen, whether it's with regards to Ukraine, Gaza, or the Iranian discussions that are very much ongoing. I think there has been a real sense here in Washington among sources that I've spoken with that Trump's patience has worn thin. We've had the ceasefire in place for several weeks now, but the talks have not gone anywhere. There's been one round of talks in person in Islamabad. The sides continue to talk to each other from afar through the mediators Pakistan, along with Gulf allies, as well as Turkey, but they really have not gone anywhere. So there is still a real potential that if this logjam remains, that the U.S. could relaunch military strikes and that they could go beyond military targets to encompass or go after civilian targets like the power grid, bridges, things like that.
0: Still ahead on Al Jazeera.
9: The Israeli finance minister threatens to evacuate this Bedouin community. I am Nida Ibrahim, and I'm bringing you the story from Al Khan Al Ahmar in the occupied West Bank.
10: Thank you. the latest news.
11: There seems to be a clear indication that the shootout was staged and it's somehow connected to an escape plan of Senator Ronald De La Rosa.
10: With detailed coverage.
12: People defending public universities. Last year, Congress approved the university financing law, but the government has not implemented it.
10: From around the world.
13: This poster speaks of a renewed partnership with Africa. And the leaders say that the summit will focus on trade and investment between equal partners.
14: On Counting the Cost, borrowing is getting more expensive worldwide. Investors are pulling back as the Iran war raises inflation fears. From Washington to Lagos, governments are under pressure. Is the world heading into a new debt crisis? And will households and businesses pay the price? Counting the Cost on Al Jazeera.
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0: Welcome back. You're watching Al Jazeera. Mind of our top stories this hour. Vladimir Putin says bilateral relations between Russia and China have now reached an unprecedented level. The Russian president is on a two-day state visit just a week after Donald Trump was in Beijing. Xi says it is imperative to stop the fighting in the Middle East as he warned that the world is in danger of reversing into the law of the jungle. Donald Trump has expressed optimism over ongoing negotiations with Iran, saying he hopes to end the conflict quickly. It comes after Trump said he had given Iran just a few days to reach a deal. Trump has threatened renewed military action if a satisfactory deal is not met. The UK government is warning that Iran's blockade of the Strait of Hormuz could result in tens of millions going hungry. The foreign minister is hosting a major aid summit in London, setting out the UK's new approach as a food security crisis looms for countries already on the edge. Charlie Angela has more now from London.
1: Britain is warning that the war on Iran could soon develop into a global food crisis. At a nearby conference, ministers say that ships carrying fertilizers through the Straits of Hormuz must start moving freely within weeks, not months. They say that the damage from the delays is already being priced into the agricultural markets, raising fears of lower harvests and rising food costs. And here in London, people are already struggling with high food prices.
2: It's very expensive, even so.

0: supermarket now. Before, I remember when I just came to UK a couple of years ago, if I go to supermarket with £50 or £100 for shopping for my family for the week, I will get almost half of the trolley. But nowadays, if you go to the supermarket with £100, you just come out with maybe a bag.
1: Ma'am, it's too much. It's too much. Anyway, we don't know what to do. We have to cope with it.
2: The World Food Programme estimates that some 45 million more people could fall into acute food insecurity if the conflict continues. And that warning is shaping the conference happening just metres away. Governments, investors, technology companies and aid organisations are all here discussing how to build resilience during times of instability with a real sense of urgency.
3: The world risks sleepwalking into a global food crisis. And we cannot risk tens of millions of people going hungry because Iran has hijacked an international shipping lane. And so that is why we need to act together in our response.
2: The government argues that the current international aid system is too slow to deal with these modern shocks. And with the US pulling away from international development, the UK is hoping to reposition itself as the broker of a new model, using investment, strategic capital, and not just traditional aid. Now, the hope here is to generate billions of dollars in financing to help with energy resilience and more robust food systems before a regional conflict becomes a global food crisis. Charlie Angela, Al Jazeera, London.
4: Health officials in the Democratic Republic of Congo reporting new cases of the Ebola virus following the latest outbreak in the east and an estimated 131 deaths. Two cases have been confirmed in neighbouring Uganda with one death. The World Health Organization has held an emergency meeting.
5: I'm deeply concerned about the scale and speed of the epidemic. We will convene the emergency committee today to advise us on temporary recommendations. So far, 30 cases have been confirmed in the DRC from the northern province of Ituri. Beyond the confirmed cases, there are more than 500 suspected cases and 130 suspected deaths. These numbers will change as field operations are scaling up, including strengthening surveillance, contact tracing, and laboratory testing.
4: Israeli strikes have killed at least 10 people in Lebanon on Tuesday. Three children and three women are among the dead. The attacks came despite the extension of a US-brokered ceasefire. The new wave of airstrikes targeted several towns. In the city of Tyre, one of the strikes hit a residential building. The Israeli military has now issued forced evacuation orders for 11 villages in southern Lebanon. Israel's far-right finance minister, Bezalel Smotrich, has threatened to forcibly evacuate a Palestinian village in the occupied West Bank. Nearly 200 Palestinians live in the Bedouin community of Al-Khan al-Amar. Israel's been trying to force them out for years as part of a planned illegal settlement project. Nida Ibrahim reports from the occupied West Bank.
6: Any minute now, the Israeli forces could raid this community and forcibly evict its residents. They're responding to an order by the Israeli finance minister, Bezalel Smotrich, who said that he signed an order to displace this community. It didn't take long before this Israeli settler came here. Why? Another attempt to provocate people and remind them who has the upper hand and who has more control and power.
7: It may look peaceful now. A 10-year-old Palestinian Hussein Jahalin tells us how Israeli settlers raid the village at night, steal their sheep and intimidate them.
8: I will tell them I'm not leaving Al-Khan al-Ama. They should leave. We were here first.
7: Hussein's grandparents have been living here since the 1950s. Before the Israeli military occupied the West Bank.
6: Since the 1990s, Israeli politicians proposed the E1 plan, which aims to further grab more lands from the occupied West Bank and connect them to occupied East Jerusalem and Israel.
7: At the same time, illegal Israeli settlements and outposts have been growing.
9: This is an illegal Israeli settlement outpost, and here's the second with the Israeli flag. The third is on top of the hill, where the so-called hilltop youth live. It's been here for 2 years and are allowed to expand and have water and electricity while we can't. The fourth settlement is on top of that hill.

0: Israel.
1: The international community at large does not recognize Israel's annexation of East Jerusalem. In 2002, Israel started building the separation wall disconnecting occupied East Jerusalem from the occupied West Bank. The Israeli government has also advanced its so-called E1 plan. It stands for East 1 and aims to connect the illegal Israeli settlements in the occupied West Bank with Israeli-annexed occupied East Jerusalem. The Khan al-Ahmar Bedouin community is one of the last, if not the only, Palestinian community remaining in the area. Evicting Palestinians from it would allow Israel to seize the land, prevent others from accessing it, and essentially dividing the occupied West Bank in half. International pressure and media attention have saved the community from previous evictions, but people here say Israel is more emboldened now and fear that the eviction is more imminent. Nida Ibrahim, Al Jazeera, Al Khan Al Ahmar, occupied West Bank.
2: An explosion in the Syrian capital Damascus has killed at least one person. It happened near a building affiliated with the defense ministry. Several people were injured. Security forces say it's likely there were two devices, including one planted in a car. Gunfire was heard after the blast. U.S. federal authorities say the teenagers who killed three people at a San Diego mosque met online. The FBI said the pair shared a broad hatred towards different religions and races. Officers recovered 30 firearms and a crossbow from two buildings searched in connection with the investigation. The two suspects, aged 17 and 19, were later found dead in a car after apparently taking their own lives. The three victims included a security guard who confronted the gunman. A Republican candidate endorsed by President Trump has won a critical election in Kentucky. In the most expensive congressional primary in history, Ed Gulrain defeated the incumbent Thomas Massie, who had been in office for more than 12 years. The results suggest that despite his unpopularity in the polls, President Trump remains a kingmaker in the Republican Party. Mike Hanna reports from the White House.
3: Thomas Massie is one of the few House Republicans who has publicly criticized the president. He angered Trump by refusing to back the administration's signature budget bill and helped lead the bipartisan effort to get the Epstein Files Transparency Act passed into law. He also opposed U.S. military action in Iran and Venezuela. And even as voters were going to the polls, Trump had this to say.
4: He's been a terrible congressman from day one. Dealing with him is just a horrible. I don't think he's a Republican. I think he's actually a Democrat. He's not a libertarian. You know, sometimes they say he's really a Democrat. He votes against us all the time.
3: Farmer and former Navy SEAL Ed Gulrain was handpicked by President Trump to oppose Massie in the Republican primary. Also an Army Ranger. And he's pledged loyalty to the president. Clearly.
5: There has never been a more important time to stand behind our president.
3: And the president's acolytes joined in the fight. In an unprecedented move during a time of war, the defense secretary appeared alongside the challenger, blasting Massie for his questions about the Iran conflict.
6: President Trump does not need more people in Washington who are trying to make a point, especially from his own party. He needs people willing to help him win, to vote with him when it matters.
3: Gulrain has little political experience and at the beginning of the campaign was given little chance against the incumbent Thomas Massie. But the resident here at the White House put his thumb on the scale, and Thomas Massie became the latest in a long line of Republicans to oppose Donald Trump and lose power in the party. And Ed Gulrain is likely to have an easy passage in the November election. A Democrat has not won this district in nearly three decades. Mike Hanna, Al Jazeera at the White House.
2: The English football club Arsenal have won the Premier League. The North London team became champions after challengers Manchester City drew with Bournemouth on Tuesday. Arsenal ended a 22-year wait to win the title once again. That's it for me. The news continues here on Al Jazeera after Inside Story.
7: This is America, and that is the US Treasury. Here, the national debt has exceeded GDP for the first time since World War II.
8: How likely is a war in the future between the US and China over Taiwan?
9: Republicans control the House of

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1: Conservationists say that bringing them back is a...
0: brings you untold stories from the world's most dynamic region. 101 East on Al Jazeera. After decades of progress on nuclear arms control, a new battle for supremacy has begun.
2: 89 seconds to midnight.
3: China is developing a nuclear triad capability.
4: Why are we doing this? Have we lost our minds?
0: Justified through politics, fast-tracked for profit, fueled by corporations with far-reaching influence.
5: A nuke is a nuke. You risk going up the escalation ladder and stumbling into all-out nuclear war.
0: 100 Hiroshimas, Episode 2 of Business of War on Al Jazeera.
6: Snatched from the streets. Dozens have disappeared as the armed forces have waged Ecuador's war on drug cartels.
7: They have the backing of the president. They know they can act with impunity.
6: Fault Lines investigates the devastating impact of the crackdown.
8: The government's been doubling down on its hardline strategy. They've sent 10,000 more troops onto the streets.
6: And meets the families living with the consequences. Ecuador's disappeared. On Al Jazeera.
9: A huge attack in the Moscow region and unrelenting strikes on its energy facilities. Ukraine is taking the war deeper into Russia. Russian oil refineries are burning and its ground offensive is stalling. So does Ukraine have the advantage at the moment? This is Inside Story.

0: Hello again, I'm James Bayes. There appears to be a shift in the years-long conflict in Ukraine. Last weekend, Ukrainian forces struck deeper into Russian territory, piercing its air defences in a large strike on the Moscow region. This came a week after fears of a Ukrainian attack forced Russia to scale down its annual Victory Day parade. Kyiv's also been relentlessly striking Russia's oil facilities and military logistics as it tries to disrupt supplies to the front lines. All this as Russian missiles and drones continue to target sites across Ukraine. So where does the war stand in its fifth year? Does any one side have the upper hand? We'll put that to our panel of guests in just a moment. But first, this report from Felix Nirwara.
1: This month, Ukraine has launched some of its most audacious attacks against Russia since the war began in 2022. A few days ago, it launched hundreds of drones and missiles. Some were intercepted, but many others hit their targets. President Volodymyr Zelensky has been touting Ukraine's growing long-range attack capability.
2: The distance to targets this time was more than 500 kilometers, which is significant because the Moscow region is the most saturated with Russian air defense assets. They protect their realm of power the most. But the Ukrainian long-range steps are already overcoming this.
1: Ukraine has increased attacks against Russia's energy facilities on land and at sea. It's also been seeking to cut off Moscow's sources of funding. But Russia says the war will only end when major concessions are made.
3: For a ceasefire to happen and a corridor to open for full-scale peace talks, as the president already mentioned, President Zelensky must order the Ukrainian armed forces to cease fire and leave the territory of Donbas, leave the territory of the Russian regions.
1: The Russian leader himself recently said he believed the war was coming to an end. Remarks that came just hours after promising victory at Moscow's most scaled-back World War II victory parade in years. Ukraine says a change in strategy has helped it open up the battlefield to greater military gains. It says the new tactics have slowed down Moscow to its slowest advance rate since 2023. And longer-range drone attacks are at the center of it all. Officials say mid-range attacks have forced Russia to disperse air defenses away from the front lines. And after a winter of Russian attacks on its power network, Ukraine's military gains are being seen as a morale booster for its forces. Felix Nyawara, Al Jazeera, for Inside Story.
0: Well, let's discuss all of this.

0: With our guests who are joining us on today's Inside Story. And in Kyiv, we have Peter Zalmayev. He's director of the Eurasia Democracy Initiative. In Moscow, Pavel Felgenhauer. He's a Russian foreign policy analyst. And in Washington, D.C., Mark Episkopos. He's research fellow at the Quincy Institute's Eurasia Programme. Thank you, all three of you, for joining us. Much of the world's attention, as you know, in recent months has not been on the war in Ukraine. Instead, it's been on Iran and the Middle East. If I start with you, Peter, do you think people have not noticed a change in dynamics and a change in Ukraine's tactics and targets? It seems Ukraine is now trying to take the war to Moscow.
1: Indeed, this is something what our former commander-in-chief, current Ukraine's ambassador to Britain, Valery Zaluzhny, said all along from the very beginning. The war needs to be brought to Russia, and not just to some outlying areas, but to the main cities, such as the capital of Moscow, St. Petersburg. And Ukraine has now reached that level of sophistication with its drone technology that it can actually do that. It's debatable, of course, whether those symbolic strikes on Moscow, some of them are symbolic, some of the strikes on like Tuapse, the areas where oil is being refined, where there's a huge smoke that will not go away for days. There's an environmental damage done, but whether that really significantly damages Vladimir Putin's war machine, that's debatable. But the symbolism of it is unmistakable. Of course, we all know that from the very beginning of his rule, especially with this war, Vladimir Putin has made this offer to the Russians: you stay out of politics, you'll have steady incomes. You'll stay out of, you will not, you don't criticize the war. You will stay at liberty. You will not go to jail. And we'll try to keep you as far away from the war, if you live in Moscow, St. Petersburg, as possible. You can live and not even feel this war. Right now, as we see from all the testimonies, video testimonies shot by Russian users of Telegram, other platforms that haven't been shut down in Russia yet, they're genuinely surprised that there's such a thing as the war. Ukrainians have been feeling it for years. Now it's the Russians who are feeling it. And, Financial Times is reporting that even Xi Jinping, at his meeting with Donald Trump, may have hinted that Vladimir Putin may rue the day, may regret his decision to start war with Ukraine.
0: Pavel, you heard there from Peter that he says people in Moscow are being unnerved by the situation. You are there in the Russian capital. Is that your experience? Ukraine has faced direct attacks on their capital since the first day of the Russian war, which Russia still calls a special military operation, back in February 24th, 2022, four and a bit years ago. Is it unnerving now for Moscovites that you're getting the same thing?
2: Well, Ukraine has now acquired capabilities it never had before. It's not only long-range drones, but also new Ukrainian-made cruise missile called Flamengo. And it's not only has a very large range, it has it's a cruise missile that carries a very heavy warhead, 1 ton. So that's not like a drone with 50 or 100 kilograms. That's very serious stuff. And Ukraine has been hitting targets deeper and deeper into Russia, and now there was one big major attack on Moscow that did get through in several places and hit some targets, Moscow region. And that's unnerving for the people in Moscow and for the Russian government, because this is the seat of the Russian government and they see themselves as being also under attack. And I'm afraid that we're looking right now to a major, major escalation of the entire war, something what happened in the last part of the war in the Gulf in the 80s between Iraq and Iran, the so-called War of the Cities, when bloody gridlock on the front developed into this War of the Cities. Both nations were attacking each other's capitals increasingly.
0: Pavel, let me stop you there. I mean, it's an interesting comparison. In fact, I was thinking about that comparison earlier on today when I was preparing for the programme. That was an eight-year-long war between Iran and Iraq in the 1980s. But I think what we have to remember is that war ended with stalemate. No one actually won and there were 1 million people dead at the end.
2: Well, right now we're also in a bit of a stalemate, though Russia believes it's still advancing, and the American Pentagon said Russia is advancing, and Moscow, the Kremlin, hoped that one more push, and by the fall, Ukrainian resistance will begin to crumble. But will that really happen? We can't say for sure. That depends on a number of factors, and we don't know them all. But what we do know is that both sides have now a capability to really make damage in each other's capital. And I'm afraid that's what they're going to do. There have been calls in Moscow, also from high officials like Sergei Mironov, former chair of the upper house of Federation Council, and now the leader of the Just Russia fraction in the Duma, and a friend of Putin, who said that we should level the center of Kyiv, and that will end the war. We should destroy the center of Kyiv together with the Ukrainian leadership. And the Russian Defense Ministry this month was saying that also they can hit the center of Kyiv if Russia hits Moscow during the May 9th celebration. So people are talking about this war of the cities coming on. And like in the Chekhov play, most likely if it's the gun on the wall is going to most likely fire. So that's what I'm afraid what we're facing right now, a major escalation of this war.
0: What do you make of that, Mark? It's a very worrying idea.
3: It is, and I'm afraid it's unfolding. We are entering a new escalatory stage of this war. The Russians launched 1,500 drones at Ukraine very recently. The Ukrainians have responded with this wave of drone attacks on Moscow region. I think the goal is twofold. There is an objective to make sure that Russia doesn't reap the windfall from rising energy prices as a result of the Iran war. And there was also a desire, as my fellow panelist said, to bring the war home to Moscow and to ensure that the war is more keenly felt by the average Russian as part of a strategy to pressure Putin into some kind of a war termination scenario. But the Russians can respond by upping the intensity, the frequency of their strikes even more, which leads us down a very dangerous situation, this kind of tit-for-tat game. The Russians still have tremendous airstrike capability. They have a capacity to inflict serious damage on Ukrainian energy infrastructure, which is not such a big concern now in the summer, but could become more of a concern as we, again, enter winter season toward the end of this year. And they can also, apropos of the territorial issue, which is one of the main issues holding up a negotiated settlement, the Russians find it difficult to advance in Donetsk because of the kill zones and the gray zones and the way that this war has been waged. But what they can do, I'm afraid, is to make a crater out of that part of Donetsk. They can level the place if they conclude, and they very well may conclude toward the end of this year, that a settlement is unattainable.
0: I noticed, Peter, that Russia has now launched a three-day nuclear exercise involving lots of troops and missile launches along with Belarus. I'm not suggesting Russia is planning any sort of nuclear attack, but what do you make of what Pavel and Mark have said about Russia having the capability, if it wanted, and of course there would be the effect on world opinion, but to flatten parts of Ukraine, including potentially parts of Kyiv?
1: Well, I think that they had wanted to do it all along. I mean, this desire to go after cities, it was articulated early in the war by the likes of Mr. Solovyov, Vladimir Solovyov, who is a major and very influential TV anchor, who said, I think in the first few months that, oh my gosh, we're going to have to go and bomb cities. So this has been floating around, and thing, and not for a lack of desire, but I think that, you know, the capabilities, I don't think it's automatic. Putin decides to press the button and the cities will be flattened. They would have done it a long time ago. Instead, we're hearing again this iteration of nuclear blackmail. We once again saw it early on during you know, the first few months of the war when the Russian offensive started stalling pretty dramatically. The Russians had to withdraw their troops from around Kyiv and the Kyiv region. And now that they're bogged down again, we're hearing a repeat of this. Once again, there is a logic to it. When it comes to Belarus, another scare tactic. If Lukashenko hasn't entered into this war in the last 4 years, why would he do so now? He knows that his army's days and his industry's days are numbered if he decides to do that. They're all within striking distance of Ukrainian drones, and he knows that this will be his last and very ill-fated decision if he decides to do more than what he's already done. He's been an accomplice to this war, but whether he will send his troops to fight in it, I seriously doubt it.
0: Pavel, any war is a military war, but also an information war, and the battle for world opinion and opinion in Ukraine and in Russia. How worried will they be in the Kremlin by the idea that Russia is now unable effectively to defend its own capital city, and the pictures that we all saw of the Victory Day parade so subdued this year?
2: Yes, that's politically very, very bad for the present Russian government and for President Putin personally. There can be a reaction to that, and that could be rather unpleasant. There's also growing rhetoric right now. Just today, there was a Ukrainian drone shot down by a Romanian fighter over Estonia. Straight into Estonian territory and was shot down. And the same day, the Russian SVR intelligence service accused the Baltic states of aiding and abetting and harboring, actually getting ready to send Ukrainian drones from their territory. So there's also not only a possible escalation between Moscow and Kyiv, there could be at least threats of pulling in other countries, escalating the war geographically to maybe include Russian possible attacks on the territory of Ukrainian allies in Europe. I don't think that that is imminent at all, but the rhetoric is going to be more and more severe as the situation becomes increasingly politically untenable for the Kremlin.
0: Mark, can I ask you about some of the recent targets that Ukraine has chosen? This big attack, the 16th to 17th of May, a semiconductor plant and numerous facilities related to Russia's oil infrastructure, oil and energy infrastructure. These were quite deliberately chosen, were they not?
3: Indeed, it's part of a concerted attempt to deprive Russia of energy profits at a time when energy prices are spiking across the world. It is a very serious concern among Ukrainian officials that Russia will greatly enrich itself and fill its war coffers, and that we are seeing a real effect of these Ukrainian strikes over time. The problem is, you know, you have a drone attack on some oil refinery in some part of Russia, and that knocks the facility out for a couple of weeks, but then the Russians repair it, it goes back online, and business as usual goes on. So the challenge for Ukraine is to sustain these attacks and to conduct what's being called double tap attacks, right? To attack a specific place and then to attack it again in short order to keep that facility offline. So the Ukrainians have demonstrated with this recent wave of strikes, a real capability to target sites inside Russia, both in the Moscow region, but also more broadly. And the Russians are continually racing to counteract the effects of these Ukrainian strikes. We've had, unfortunately, tragically, this war has been a hotbed of military innovation in drone tactics and counter tactics, and I fully expect that to continue.
0: Peter, you heard there what Mark said. To add to what Mark said, President Zelensky has said the recent attacks in the Moscow region were entirely justified. He described them as long-range sanctions as Mark said there, quite deliberately. They know that there is a windfall potentially for Russia because of the other war in the Middle East, and Ukraine is trying to make sure Russia doesn't get most of that money. That's the tactic, is it not?
1: Well, not necessarily when it comes to Moscow. Moscow, once again, is a symbolic target, and it may be justified as such. I wouldn't be, eager to say that, you know, whatever civilians' deaths are justified in either case. There is, I guess, some justice on the part of that Ukrainians feel that it's a tit for tat thing. If, you know, Ukrainian civilians have been, you know, dying by the droves every day of this war, why not the Russians? Well, that will probably not allow Ukraine to achieve any strategic goals. So there is a debate going on whether Ukraine's increasing but still limited resources should be used against the symbolic targets of Moscow in civilian areas, whether those victims happen by accident or not, or they should concentrate on oil refineries, targets much less visible, or not always as visible, not always as felt in the capitals, but at the end of the day, more effective in grinding down Vladimir Putin's war machine. Whether Ukraine will achieve the capability to be doing both at once, that remains to be seen.
0: Pavel, I mean, today's programme, I think, is showing that Ukraine no longer feels on the back foot. But is there a danger in taking a snapshot at a moment like this? Because you could have taken a snapshot at various points in the last 4.5 years and sometimes come up with the idea that Russia was ahead and sometimes that Ukraine was advancing. Things in this war suddenly switch, don't they?
2: Well, to some extent, yes, but strategically it's still a stalemate, more or less. And Ukrainian attacks are spectacular in recent weeks or months, but even in oil capacity production and oil refinery, they can have capped 10% of Russian oil refinery capability. It's not that Russia is going to fall because of these attacks. They're more psychological in nature than practical. There are also Ukrainian attacks on key Russian military and electronics installations that could be more important. But again, Russia has the capacity to rebuild and reboot, which means that both countries are going to do that. Russia is also trying to knock out Ukrainian drone production. But Ukrainian drone production is growing. And that Russia is hoping also that America will put pressure, Trump will put pressure on Ukraine and that they'll retreat from the Donbas. But it doesn't seem that Washington has that capability. Trump kind of stepped away to a large extent from Ukraine. And now he doesn't have all that influence to push Ukraine to do what they don't want to do. So this is, again, it's a quagmire. A very bloody quagmire, and it doesn't seem to have a swift way out.
0: So, Mark, where things stand at the moment, there was a lot of push from the US throughout 2025 for diplomacy. Do you see any opening for diplomacy, given that it was the US that was leading the diplomatic efforts, given that the Trump administration is, at the moment, bogged down with what's going on in Iran and the Middle East?
3: Well, there was a big push, and I would argue that there still is. I would quibble with the idea that the administration has stepped away from the Ukraine negotiations. I think there is still a real process, a real impetus behind this diplomatic push to end the war. Serious. Anyone familiar with the talks can tell you that issues are being discussed. The gap is being slowly narrowed on many key issues. The security guarantees package for Ukraine is virtually finalized. The territorial issue remains the big sticking point. But look, I mean, has there been a lull in the negotiations? Of course. You have the same cast of characters, people like Steve Witkoff, Jared Kushner, who now have to deal with this new crisis. And unlike Ukraine, this is a war that the United States is waging directly. And it's a war with much greater immediate implications for global markets and the like, if you look at the Hormuz Strait situation. So, of course, inordinate resources are going to be devoted to Iran. Now, are those resources being devoted at the expense of the Ukraine peace process? I'm not so sure about that. I think there is a real push to settle this war before the midterms, because things will get both politically but also militarily more difficult after that point, as far as the administration is concerned. And I think the White House, I mean, this is a signature campaign issue for President Trump, and this would be a real feather in his cap to tell voters in November that this is a promise made and a promise kept.
0: On that point, Peter, on the possible diplomacy, obviously President Trump has had his problems with President Zelensky. We remember what happened in the Oval Office when he and Vice President Vance berated Zelensky. They've had a difficult relationship. Do you think that Ukraine perhaps can persuade the transactional Trump to look at this differently, to show that perhaps Ukraine is no longer the loser that needs rescuing, but the country with its innovative drone operation that actually the US should embrace?
1: Well, you know, he has done that. He has fluctuated in his rhetoric. If you remember, you know, first, of course, he berated Zelensky for not having enough cards or having no cards. And then he actually turned around and said, Ukraine can actually win this war. So he turns on a dime. He changes it 180%. I think deep down, first of all, there's a resentment in that Ukrainians and Zelensky himself, Donald Trump thinks, were involved in the, you know, matters leading to his impeachment in Congress during his first term. And second, we don't know all of the details about the negotiations that are happening behind the scenes between his emissaries, who are businessmen, his son-in-law, Jared Kushner, and Stephen Witkoff, his former real estate partner, and whatever the Russians, Mr. Dmitriev and others, may be promising them, how they may be sweetening the deals. And we know that the Donald Trump administration has not been averse to receiving what some would consider bribes from various governments, including in the Middle East and others. And so this may be a calculation, and this is something the Russians can do much better. They can afford it much better than the Ukrainians, let's face it. So I think that, you know, I would be very skeptical on that score. I suspect that Donald Trump will never be Ukraine's ally.
0: I want to bring in Pavel at the end on that point. Very quickly, Pavel, how much do you think the outcome, actually, despite this awful war that's been going on, does depend on the whims of the man in the White House?
2: Well, there was hope in Moscow that Trump would order the Ukrainians to surrender and that they'll concede. That didn't happen. And so right now, they say in the Kremlin, there's no sense to continue negotiation. It's going to be decided, apparently, on the battlefield. So Russia is ready to accept the Ukrainian surrender, but if they don't, well, we'll push on. So that's the bottom line.
0: Thank you very much to our guests today, Peter Zelmayev, Pavel Felgenhauer and Mark Episkopos. There's so much more on this subject. If you want further context and analysis, it's available on our website, aljazeera.com, or on our app on your tablet or phone. 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Or tell us what you think on X. Tag us. We are at AJ Inside Story. That's it from this studio and from me, James Bayes, and the team for now. Stay tuned because Al Jazeera's global coverage continues in just a moment.

0: In every story, truth is priority. Beyond the headlines, providing context, insight, and meaning. 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Al Jazeera, from the front lines to the newsroom to you.
1: This is America, and that is the US Treasury. 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
6: Innocent lives lost in a cycle of violence in Colombia.
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0: I'm Aileen Saeed. This is Al Jazeera live from Doha. Coming up. China's Xi Jinping warns of dangers of the world reverting to law of the jungle while hosting Russia's Vladimir Putin.
1: We're going to end that war very quickly. They want to make a deal so badly.
0: Donald Trump says the war with Iran will end very quickly, but warns of resuming attacks if a deal is not reached. The WHO says the scale and speed of the Ebola outbreak in Central Africa is concerning after 134 suspected deaths. Plus,
2: the Israeli finance minister threatens to evacuate this Bedouin community. I am Nida Ibrahim, and I'm bringing you the story from Al Khan Al Ahmar in the occupied West Bank.
0: For a second week, China is the center of major diplomacy. President Xi Jinping is hosting Russia's leader, Vladimir Putin, just days after rolling out the red carpet for Donald Trump. China and Russia have developed closer ties after Donald Trump engaged in a tariff war with Beijing and after Russia's invasion of Ukraine left Moscow under major international sanctions. China is one of the few buyers of Russian oil, and Russia is an important supplier after the closure of the Strait of Hormuz by Iran. Economic cooperation is high on the agenda. Vladimir Putin has called the talks substantial, while Xi Jinping hailed the unyielding relationship between the two countries.
3: The international landscape is characterized by intertwined turbulence and change, with unilateralism and hegemonic currents running rampant as permanent members of the UN Security Council and major global powers, China and Russia, must take a long-term strategic view, leverage high-quality comprehensive strategic coordination to support the development and revitalization of their respective nations and promote the establishment of a more just and equitable global governance system.
4: Even in the face of unfavorable external factors, our cooperation and economic partnership continue to show strong dynamic growth. Trade volume has increased more than 36 times over the past quarter century. For several years in a row, it has consistently exceeded the $200 billion mark. The driving force behind economic cooperation is Russian-Chinese collaboration in the energy sector. Amid the crisis in the Middle East, Russia continues to maintain its role as a reliable supplier of resources, while China remains a responsible consumer of these resources.
0: Okay, we have Al Jazeera correspondents covering this visit from China and Russia. In a moment, we'll get the view from Moscow from Yulia Shapovalova. First, let's get the latest from Katrina Yu, who's live in Beijing. Katrina, some strong remarks from the Chinese president as meetings between the two leaders take place. Talk us through what we've heard so far.
5: That's right, Vladimir Putin is here just days after Donald Trump left China. Now, we were expecting a low-key visit compared to that one last week, but Vladimir Putin also received a very elaborate military welcome, a 21-gun salute, children waving flags enthusiastically as he walked into the Great Hall of the People. But really, the warmth of the opening remarks sets this meeting apart. We heard Vladimir Putin open the meeting. He said that the two sides have reached diplomatic ties of an unprecedented level that represent a genuine, comprehensive strategic partnership. He noted the friendship treaty between the two countries, which is now celebrating its 25th anniversary. That treaty has been renewed going forward. And also he said that that treaty has seen the trade between the two countries balloon to now more than $200 billion per year. And last year, indeed, it was worth about $230 billion. And he also invited Xi Jinping to come to Russia next year. Now, Xi Jinping also opened with some very warm remarks, calling Vladimir Putin his dear friend. Putin and Xi have met now more than 40 times in person. He said that Russia has been a reliable energy supplier for China, that the two countries should continue to assist in each other's development and work together to promote a more just global system. He said that the two sides have deepened political trust in a world where there is danger of reversing into the law of the jungle. Now, Xi Jinping also repeated China's calls to that the war in Iran must be ended as soon as possible. Xi Jinping later said that restarting the war would be even now more unacceptable. I think that is a coded remark aimed at Donald Trump, perhaps, not President Putin. And he also said that the global community should continue to work for a peaceful solution to allow energy flows to continue through the Middle East. Now, I think that reflected a very genuine friendship between the two sides. Putin is accompanied by a large business and government delegation, and before the day is out, the two countries are expected to sign about 40 deals in the area, such as economy, trade, energy, and people-to-people exchanges.
0: Yulia, if I could turn to you, how are people in Moscow viewing this visit?
2: Well, many people are closely following this visit, of course, for those who live in the regions of Siberia and the Far East in close proximity to China. This visit is particularly important. Many who are involved in businesses with China are waiting for important decisions from there. If we talk about the majority of the population, they will be pleased, of course, with the intention to keep the decision about visa-free travel between the two countries in place. Moscow's rhetoric is well known here, that China is Russia's major political ally and partner, and there's just a handful of friendly countries left which haven't turned their back on Russia, and these countries are obviously led by China. So people value China. It is an important strategic partner, as I said. Well, there is an understanding that Russia's economy is far from perfect now, to say the least. Inflation is high, prices grow, the budget is in deficit, and many businesses collapse right now. So that's why these words about that Russia remains a reliable partner for China in its energy and a reliable energy supplier, and that China remains a reliable consumer for Russia, are very important. And also, it is important and widely expected here that Vladimir Putin is going to discuss the fate of the power of Siberia 2 project. So this pipeline is going to run from Siberia to China. Well, obviously, it is an all those are important steps in economic relations, but it's certainly not the groundbreaking visit. And for many Russians, it would have become crucial had Vladimir Putin met with Vladimir Zelensky instead. But at the moment, this visit to China is considered like a work routine for Vladimir Putin.
0: Katrina, if I could come back to you. President Xi has been speaking as well on the two major conflicts that are ongoing right now, the war in Iran and the war in Ukraine. What has he been saying on those two fronts?
5: Well, likely they're also going to be discussing at length the war in Ukraine behind closed doors. We do know, interestingly, that President Xi Jinping raised the war of Ukraine, or it was discussed when he was meeting with Donald Trump last week in China. And according to some reports, citing sources within the White House, Xi Jinping said to Donald Trump that Putin may end up regretting his invasion of Ukraine. Now, to be clear, China's foreign ministry has denied that Xi Jinping said that, saying that it was completely false. Donald Trump himself has denied those remarks were said to him. But it has spotlighted the consequences of this invasion of Ukraine and how vulnerable it does make Russia's position. And certainly, it has also become quite a liability for Xi Jinping in that it's damaged trust between China and Europe. Many European leaders also accused China of propping up Russia's war machine, sending its sanctions technology to continue to build weapons. So Xi Jinping is walking a diplomatic tightrope here, keeping Russia close while distancing himself from the invasion of Ukraine. What it has given Beijing, though, is this massive leverage over Russia. More than ever before, we see Russia is now completely, well, not completely, but very dependent on China when it comes to its energy trade, as well as other economic trade. Much of its imports come now from China. So I think we will see Beijing using this leverage in the rest of its talks today, especially if the Power of Siberia 2 pipeline does come up.
0: Okay. Katrina Yu there for us in Beijing, and of course Yulia Shapovalova from Moscow. Now, China says it will buy 200 Boeing aircraft as part of a major aviation deal. The purchase was pledged during last week's talks between the U.S. and Chinese presidents. Donald Trump says it could eventually rise to as many as 750 planes. Beijing is seeking to extend a trade truce with the United States agreed last year. U.S. President Donald Trump and his deputy J.D. Vance are talking up progress in negotiations with Tehran. Donald Trump said the war with Iran would be over very quickly, despite an earlier warning the U.S. could resume bombing if peace talks fail.
1: We're going to end that war very quickly. They want to make a deal so badly, they're tired of this should have happened for 47 years. Somebody should have done something about it. And it's going to happen, and it's going to happen fast. And you're going to see oil prices plummet. They're going to come down. There's so much oil out there. They're going to come plummeting down.
6: There's an option B. And the option B is that we could restart the military campaign to continue to prosecute the case, to continue to try to achieve America's objectives. And we could talk a little bit about what that looks like, but that's not what the president wants, and I don't think it's what the Iranians want either. We have an opportunity here, I think, to reset the relationship that has existed between Iran and the United States for 47 years. That's what the president has asked us to do, and that's what we're going to keep on working at. But it takes two to tango. We are not going to have a deal that allows the Iranians to have a nuclear weapon. So as the president just told me, we're locked and loaded. We don't want to go down that pathway, but the president is willing and able to go down that pathway if we have to.
0: Meanwhile, Iran has warned against a resumption of hostilities. The foreign minister, Abbas Araghchi, has said any return to war would come with many more surprises based on the lessons learned. While army spokesman Mohammad Akramiya warned Iran would respond with new fronts, new equipment and new methods if, in his words, the enemy is foolish enough to fall into the Zionist trap again and launch new aggression against Iran. Alex Marquardt is a U.S. security and foreign policy journalist. He says Donald Trump's patience is wearing thin, leaving the potential for another round of U.S. strikes.
7: I do believe that he stopped the strikes because of the request from close allies, but I do not think that a deal is close. Of course, we can't put too much faith into his timelines. We've heard Donald Trump talk quite often about allowing 2 weeks for something to happen, whether it's with regards to Ukraine, Gaza, or the Iranian discussions that are very much ongoing. I think there has been a real sense here in Washington among sources that I've spoken with that Trump's patience has worn thin. We've had the ceasefire in place for several weeks now, but the talks have not gone anywhere. There's been one round of talks in person in Islamabad. The sides continue to talk to each other from afar through the mediators Pakistan, along with Gulf allies, as well as Turkey, but they really have not gone anywhere. So there is still a real potential that if this logjam remains, that the U.S. could relaunch military strikes and that they could go beyond military targets to encompass or go after civilian targets like the power grid, bridges, things like that.
0: A top American military commander has refused to accept U.S. responsibility for an attack on a girls' school in Iran. Tehran says a strike on the Minab school on the first day of the war killed more than 170 children and their teachers. Admiral Brad Cooper, the head of U.S. Central Command, was being questioned by a congressional oversight panel.
8: Can you at this moment acknowledge that that mistake was made and that we were responsible for it? It's something we didn't want to do and don't want to repeat.
9: Congressman, to reiterate, the United States does not deliberately target
8: civilians. Got that part.
9: Period. Full stop. And nor are the Iranian people our enemy. The IRGC is the adversary in this case.
8: I heard that in your opening statement, Admiral. I asked you a very specific question, and I'm curious what the answer is.
9: So the investigation is ongoing. As soon as it is complete, I'm happy to be as
8: so that's
9: concerned
8: a no.
9: as possible.
8: We will not take responsibility for something we very obviously did.
9: And what, sir, it's a complex investigation. The school itself is located on an active IRGC cruise missile base.
0: Well, that claim of the school being located on an active missile base has been dismissed by Iranian Foreign Ministry spokesman Ismail Baghaei. In a post on X, he called it a baseless fabrication and an appalling lie, adding, "This shameless distortion is a clear attempt to obscure the severe reality of the 28th of February missile attacks, which resulted in the tragic slaughter of over 170 schoolchildren and their teachers. Targeting an active educational institution during school hours constitutes a grave violation of international humanitarian law and is a clear war crime." The U.S. Senate has voted to advance a war powers resolution that could prevent the president from using military force against Iran without congressional approval. A handful of Republicans joined Democrats to pass the bill in a rare rebuke of Donald Trump. It marks a first step towards full approval of the resolution, which Trump is expected to veto if it passes the Senate and the House. Still ahead on Al Jazeera. The U.S. president's pick defeats one of his most outspoken Republican critics in a state primary election.
10: On Counting the Cost, borrowing is getting more expensive worldwide. Investors are pulling back as the Iran war raises inflation fears. From Washington to Lagos, governments are under pressure. Is the world heading into a new debt crisis? And will households and businesses pay the price? Counting the Cost on Al Jazeera.
11: This is America, and that is the U.S. Treasury. Here, the national debt has exceeded GDP for the first time since World War II.
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13: Republicans control the House of Representatives by just 5 votes. That's too close for comfort for U.S. President Donald Trump.
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0: Watching Al Jazeera mind if our top stories this hour. Vladimir Putin says bilateral relations between Russia and China have now reached an unprecedented level. The Russian president is on a two-day state visit just a week after Donald Trump was in Beijing. Xi says it is imperative to stop the fighting in the Middle East as he warned the world is in danger of reversing into the law of the jungle. The U.S. president is talking up progress in negotiations with Tehran. Trump said the war with Iran would be over very quickly, despite an earlier warning the U.S. could resume bombing if peace talks fail. Israeli strikes have killed at least 19 people across southern Lebanon. Children and women are among the dead. Several towns were targeted in Tuesday's attack. In the city of Tyre, one strike hit a residential building. The military also issued forced evacuation orders for 11 villages in the south. The military has continued daily attacks despite last week's extension of the U.S. brokered ceasefire. Israel's far-right finance minister Bezalel Smotrich has threatened to forcibly evacuate a Palestinian village in the occupied West Bank. Nearly 200 Palestinians live in the Bedouin community of Al-Khan al-Amar. Israel's been trying to force them out for years as part of a planned illegal settlement project. Nida Ibrahim reports from the occupied West Bank.
1: Any minute now, the Israeli forces could raid this community and forcibly evict its residents. They're responding to an order by the Israeli finance minister, Bezalel Smotrich, who said that he signed an order to displace this community. It didn't take long before this Israeli settler came here. Why? Another attempt to provocate people and remind them who has the upper hand and who has more control and power.
2: It may look peaceful now. A 10-year-old Palestinian Hussein Jahalin tells us how Israeli settlers raid the village at night, steal their sheep and intimidate them.
3: I will tell them I'm not leaving Al-Khan al-Amar. They should leave. We were here first.
2: Hussein's grandparents have been living here since the 1950s. Before the Israeli military occupied the West Bank.
1: Since the 1990s, Israeli politicians proposed the E1 plan, which aims to further grab more lands from the occupied West Bank and connect them to occupied East Jerusalem and Israel.
2: At the same time, illegal Israeli settlements and outposts have been growing.
4: This is an illegal Israeli settlement outpost, and here's the second with the Israeli flag. The third is on top of the hill, where the so-called hilltop youth live. It's been here for 2 years and are allowed to expand and have water and electricity while we can't. The fourth settlement is on top of that hill.
2: The international community at large does not recognize Israel's annexation of East Jerusalem. In 2002, Israel started building the separation wall, disconnecting occupied East Jerusalem from the occupied West Bank. The Israeli government has also advanced its so-called E1 plan. It stands for East One and aims to connect the illegal Israeli settlements in the occupied West Bank with Israeli-annexed occupied East Jerusalem. The Khan al-Ahmar Bedouin community is one of the last, if not the only, Palestinian community remaining in the area. Evicting Palestinians from it would allow Israel to seize the land, prevent others from accessing it, and essentially dividing the occupied West Bank in half.
1: International pressure and media attention have saved the community from previous evictions, but people here say Israel is more emboldened now and fear that the eviction is more imminent. Nida Ibrahim, Al Jazeera, Al Khan Al Ahmar, occupied West Bank.
0: The World Health Organization has held an emergency meeting as Ebola cases increase in the Democratic Republic of the Congo. It follows the latest outbreak in the east of the country, which has killed at least 131 people. Hundreds of suspected cases have been reported. The Bundi Buigo strain of Ebola has a fatality rate of up to 50% and no approved vaccine. Two cases of Ebola have also been confirmed in neighboring Uganda, including one death. The WHO has declared the Ebola outbreak a public health emergency of international concern. Al Jazeera's Alan Wakani has been following developments from Goma in the eastern DRC.
5: In the town of Goma, authorities and partners are on the move. This is the place where they are preparing one of the treatment centers here as the war is growing among the population and also authorities get ready to face this Ebola outbreak. This area here, people are gathering this morning, they are working, they are preparing. We have seen some of the WHO officials here and also supporting the M23 rebel leaders, because they are the one controlling this town, and one case of Ebola was confirmed here. So they are preparing this area because it's almost like already it has served during COVID and also the previous Ebola outbreak as well. So instead of building the new one, they are saying that this one will be just open in the coming days so that the cases will be transferred here.
6: We want to renovate this center. We already have one case. It's just a precautionary measure. So we've been here, we've seen one block that we have to fix, and we have so many partners and OMS want to give us a tent and bed, so we're going to make 120 beds and rooms here. The electricity is already here. The water is going to be connected this afternoon. So we are already going on the prevention measure.
5: The M23 leaders are saying that they have activated all different measures in order to face this outbreak. But people here are also questioning their capacity because there's no connection between DRC government in Kinshasa and people who are leading this town. Since the town fallen under the control of rebels, airport is out of the service, and also leaders or ministers from Kinshasa cannot arrive here. So they are relying also on the partners, as it's all about the outbreak. North Kivu is among the provinces where people died, almost 3,000 people in the past with Ebola, and majority of people are wondering whether this will be possible for the rebels to organize properly the fighting against Ebola outbreak. But we have been discussing with the leaders here. They said everything is on the move. This is why they came this morning here to prepare this area. Allen Waikani, Al Jazeera, Goma, Eastern DRC.
0: Republican candidate endorsed by Donald Trump has won a critical election in the U.S. state of Kentucky. In the most expensive congressional primary in history, Ed Gulrain defeated the incumbent Thomas Massie, an outspoken critic of the U.S. president. The results suggest that despite his unpopularity in the polls, Trump still has an iron grip over the Republican Party. Mike Hanna reports.
7: Thomas Massie is one of the few House Republicans who has publicly criticized the president. He angered Trump by refusing to back the administration's signature budget bill and helped lead the bipartisan effort to get the Epstein Files Transparency Act passed into law. He also opposed U.S. military action in Iran and Venezuela. And even as voters were going to the polls, Trump had this to say.
8: He's been a terrible congressman from day one. Dealing with him is just a horrible. I don't think he's a Republican. I think he's actually a Democrat. He's not a libertarian. You know, sometimes they say he's really a Democrat. He votes against us all the time.
7: Farmer and former Navy SEAL Ed Gulrain was handpicked by President Trump to oppose Massie in the Republican primary. Also an Army Ranger. And he's pledged loyalty to the president. Clearly.
9: There has never been a more important time to stand behind our president.
7: And the president's acolytes joined in the fight. In an unprecedented move during a time of war, the defense secretary appeared alongside the challenger, blasting Massie for his questions about the Iran conflict.
10: President Trump does not need more people in Washington who are trying to make a point, especially from his own party. He needs people willing to help him win, to vote with him when it matters.
7: Gulrain has little political experience, and at the beginning of the campaign was given little chance against the incumbent, Thomas Massie. But the resident here at the White House put his thumb on the scale, and Thomas Massie became the latest in a long line of Republicans to oppose Donald Trump and lose power in the party. And Ed Gulrain is likely to have an easy passage in the November election. A Democrat has not won this district in nearly three decades. Mike Hanna, Al Jazeera at the White House.
0: The English football club Arsenal have won the Premier League. The North London team became champions after challengers Manchester City drew with Bournemouth on Tuesday. Arsenal ended a 22-year wait to win the title once again. Fans gathered outside the stadium to celebrate, chanting club songs and lighting flares and fireworks. Okay, that's it from me, Marlene Saeed. News continues on the top of the hour after counting the costs. Next, we have my colleague, Tom McBray. We'll join you at the top of the hour with much more news, including the meeting going on in Beijing.
11: The ICE raids have disrupted business all across Minneapolis because many employees are too afraid to come to work.
7: These protesters are taking a familiar path in Washington, and their message, we will not be silent.
11: As Congress debates the raid that made Maduro a prisoner, President Trump says for now the U.S. will run Venezuela.
12: When the U.S. forces captured Venezuelan President Nicolas Maduro, his supporters took to the streets amidst a wave of uncertainty. Through the eyes of a political street artist, social volunteers, and with rare access to a militia sworn to protect the country's revolutionary values, People in Power explores how they are adapting with their president's

0: in Syria, expanding its occupation beyond the Golan Heights. Its military also conducts frequent raids and arrests in the villages below.
1: In the village of Jabhat al-Kashab, Bilal Kiwan is grazing his flock on a small pocket of available space. He can no longer reach the fields below, which Israeli forces have occupied. He was shot at the last time he tried.
2: They're strangling us, and there's not enough for the sheep to eat.
1: Bilal tells us that 2 days ago, in the middle of the night, they raided the house behind him. But he says despite the warplanes, the arrests and the drones, he won't leave.

0: Hey there, I'm Scott McClain. This is Counting the Cost on Al Jazeera, your look at the world of business and economics. Well, the bond market is sending governments a stark warning. Investors have been walking away as the Iran war stokes fears of another inflation shock. From Washington to Lagos, borrowing costs are climbing. So is the world heading into a new debt crisis? Mortgages, car loans, and credit cards, they could all get more expensive. The impact of the Middle East conflict is now hitting businesses and households. So when debt piles up and governments tighten spending, who ends up paying the price? Well, government bonds are under pressure and the bill could soon reach your kitchen table. Borrowing costs across major economies have hit their highest levels in nearly two decades. Investors have been pulling back from government debt and demanding higher returns. They worry the Iran war could keep oil prices and inflation elevated. The International Monetary Fund now warns global debt could approach World War II levels. At the center of it is the United States, with its huge influence on the world's borrowing costs. All this could mean higher mortgage repayments, car loans, more expensive credit, and rising business costs passed on to consumers. For developing nations borrowing in dollars, it puts even more pressure on stretched budgets. Fintan Monahan reports.
1: The Iran war is stoking inflation worldwide. The crisis at the Strait of Hormuz has disrupted 20% of the world's oil and gas supplies, and that's pushing up prices. It's a pattern being seen the world over. Petrol prices and energy costs have risen in many countries, and that impacts the rest of their economies. As production and transport becomes more expensive for businesses, profit margins go down and costs are passed on to consumers. In the US, 30-year Treasury bond yields hit their highest since 2007. This tends to set the trend elsewhere. Yields are also up in the UK, Japan, and other major economies. It's a sign that the market expects more inflation, and that central banks may have to raise interest rates to control it. Both are negative signs for economic growth. But they also point to another challenge. The International Monetary Fund is warning that the Iran war could stoke a rise in global debt levels. Many nations are spending to cushion the impact of inflation on consumers, but doing this will stretch public finances. The IMF is predicting global debt levels will equal world economic output by 2029, for the first time since World War II. Among the major economies, the US national debt was 123.9% of GDP last year. By 2029, that could be as high as 135.5%. Chinese debt stood at 99.2% of GDP last year. That's expected to increase to 120.3%. The IMF says ballooning debt could eventually require higher taxes and cuts to public spending. Nations could soon find themselves in a vulnerable position, paying to service interest on large debts, paying high bond yields to raise more funds, and finding it harder to spend big to protect consumers if another crisis arises. Fintan Monahan, Al Jazeera, for Counting the Cost.
0: Well, treasuries, gilts, bunds, these are all terms for government bonds. Right now, the price of bonds is dropping because investors are moving away from government debt. That means yields, the returns investors make from them, are going up. So what are bond yields and why do they matter to the average person if they keep rising? Well, bonds are used by governments to raise money. The higher the yield, the more the government pays investors to borrow money. U.S. 30-year bond yields have passed 5%, a level not seen since 2007. High bond yields can tell us what the market is expecting in the future. It signals high inflation in the coming years and that the Fed is likely to keep interest rates high. If people buying bonds think this will eat into their profits, they'll want higher returns on their investment. The bond yield also serves as a benchmark for borrowing in the rest of the economy. If bond yields are high,

0: high. That pushes up interest rates being paid by consumers on mortgages, car loans, and other debts. All right, let's discuss this further with our panelists. From London is Bilal Hafiz, a markets analyst and CEO of MacroHive. From Cape Town is Jervin Naidu, political economist at Oxford Economics Africa. And also from London is Philippe Legrain, economist and author of Aftershock, Reshaping the World Economy After the Crisis. Gentlemen, thank you so much for being here. Bilal, we'll start with you. I want to show you a graphic of G7 bond yields. And you can see since the global financial crisis in 2008, so for more than a decade, they actually went down. Now they're going in the opposite direction. So my question is it an oversimplification, Bilal, to say this is all about supply and demand? In other words, there's a lot of government debt on the market, but maybe not so many buyers.
1: I think at one level, that's correct, that there's too much supply and not enough demand. The question then is, why is there not enough demand? And one of the reasons is concerns about inflation. Another reason is because of the level of debt overall. So of course, there always could be demand somewhere that would drive yields lower. But the question really is, why is there not enough demand?
0: But I guess there's two possibilities here. I mean, is it that there are sure bets, better return on your money elsewhere? Or do you think that people are actually concerned about the government's ability to repay that debt?
1: Yes, I think that, number one, people are looking at other assets that they think are more attractive. Recently, that's been equities, especially American equities. Last year, it was gold. So people are looking at alternative investments. There has, at various points, been concerns about the ability for the government to pay back debts, but that hasn't really lasted very long because, in the end, people think that a country, an economy as large as the US, and the fact that the Fed can ultimately print money, that the US always will be good for paying back its debt.
0: Because, of course, the US can always just print money, but that's another discussion that we'll get to in a minute. Jervin, if you think that G7 bond yields are high, I want to show you some examples of what they're like where you are in Africa. So if you look at bond yields in Egypt, 21% right now. Zambia, almost 17%. Uganda, 15.5%. These are for 10-year bonds. And I wonder, what do these rates say about the investors' faith in the government's ability to actually pay back or pay the interest on those bonds?
2: Yeah, thanks, Scott. I think building on what Bilal has said, it's worrying, particularly for African developing markets in the global south. Those bond yields are something that we're quite concerned about here at Oxford in some of our forecasts. It just tells us that these markets are quite concerned that African countries won't be able to service the interest. As you mentioned, the higher yields are also resulting in a stronger dollar, and African countries are already facing shortages with Forex. So now with these higher yields increased on the serviceable interest, these are quite concerning if we may run out of dollars. Countries that are very sensitive to Forex changes, for example, on the continent, for example, Nigeria that I cover and Zambia as well, they are really struggling. Even here in South Africa, there are concerns over foreign Forex capacity and inability to pay back this. So it's quite worrying by showing you that graph. And it's spread across the continent. It's not just some of the strong economies in Africa. The weaker ones are really going to struggle. Malawi, for example, is really running short on its Forex as well. So there's some real serious concerns there.
0: Philippe, when you look at the global bond market, is it blinking a warning, or is there a way for governments to maybe calmly correct course?
3: I think that there is a very big warning going out here. The immediate reason, obviously, is the stalemate in the Strait of Hormuz and the worries about inflation rising in the near term. But the underlying fragility is due to the very high levels of government debt, the very high levels of government borrowing, and seemingly very little political will to do anything about it. So the underlying fear is that governments are not going to be able to get to grips with their fiscal challenges. And that we're going to see higher inflation, not just in the short term, but also in the medium term. And that independent central banks, which are meant to keep a lid on inflation, are actually going to go easy on it in order to enable governments to remain solvent.
0: All right, I want to ask you guys about U.S. debt specifically, because the U.S. national debt is soaring, which could have ripple effects, of course. U.S. debt levels are equivalent to more than 120% of annual GDP. That's almost $39 trillion, trillion with a T. That's more than all the economic output of the country in a year. It hasn't been this high since World War II. The debt really spiked after 2005. Some of that was racked up after the global financial crisis and the COVID-19 pandemic. The expenses of caring for an aging population, delivering tax cuts, and servicing the debt itself have also contributed. If you break it down by population, this is wild. The U.S. owes around $114,000 for every single person in the country. Paying interest on that debt costs nearly $1 trillion each year. That is more than Washington now spends to fund defense or Medicare. Around 68% of U.S. debt is held domestically. The other 32% is held abroad. Japan, the U.K., and China are among the biggest foreign holders. Analysts warn demand is shifting away from U.S. bonds, and investors are demanding higher returns over fears debt levels may become unsustainable. So, Bilal, my question is for you. Is this sustainable?
1: I think in the long run, it's not sustainable. And aside from the level of the debt that you just showed us in that chart, another important input to that is what's the level of the government's fiscal deficit or budget balance every year? How much is it borrowing every year to add to that overall debt? And since COVID, the US has been running very large annual budget deficits, which is unusual outside of war times. And so when the US was doing well after the recovery from COVID, there was an opportunity to scale back that borrowing, but the US didn't. And now that we have the crisis in the Middle East and more defense spending, it's borrowing even more. So this is particularly worrying for the long run. And this is really the larger concern for markets as a whole, that when the times were good, the opportunity was there to scale back that debt problem, but that opportunity wasn't taken. And now, today, where there's so much more pressure for spending on multiple different fronts, there's even more borrowing going on per year now.
0: That's an excellent point. That's what I want to ask you about, Philippe. I mean, we're headed, according to the IMF, toward World War II levels of debt. The point that Bilal is making is that the difference here is that we're not in a world war right now. So is this the fault of governments, Philippe, for continuing to borrow money even when times were good?
3: Well, I mean, of course, we've had a series of crises which pushed up the underlying level of debt, which is the financial crash, COVID, and the Ukraine war. And you're absolutely right to say, and Bilal's absolutely right to say, that then there was an opportunity when times were better to get a lid on spending. And instead of that, borrowing has continued to soar in the United States, also indeed in China and in other countries. Therefore, there is very reasonable worries about, are there any circumstances short of a crisis in which governments are going to find the political will to do that? So you see in the United States where, you know, Donald Trump is being reckless and the US Congress is giving a blank check to do so. You see other countries such as France where the government is trying to curb borrowing, but it doesn't have a majority in Parliament and so it's not able to do so. Or you see Britain where there's a Labour government that's also trying to get a lid on spending, but there's a prospect of a new Prime Minister coming in and borrowing more. And so whether there's a desire to do so or not, there's a question about the ability to keep a lid on borrowing, and therefore worries about, are governments instead going to choose the option of inflating their debts away? And if you've borrowed at a certain rate of interest, and in fact that is inflated away through higher prices, then you're going to be very unhappy, and government bond markets are reacting ahead of that.
0: I just want to delve into this a little bit deeper with you, this idea of inflating our way out of it, because it seems to me that if you spend more money, situation gets worse. You spend less money, maybe the economy shrinks, situation gets worse again. Option three is your idea, print more money, but that devalues your currency, but it makes the debt comparably less daunting. Do you think that that is the only option the governments have at this stage, Philippe?
3: Well, the ideal option, obviously, is faster economic growth. Faster economic growth would boost tax revenues. It would reduce social spending. And it would obviously, if we're talking about a debt-to-GDP ratio, mathematically reduce the debt-to-GDP ratio. The problem is that there aren't immediate sources of growth. There's a hope in the United States that the AI boom might translate into a step change in productivity, and that might be a get-out-of-jail card. In Europe and in the UK, you see very, very slow growth. potentially reforms to complete the EU single market or to planning reform in the UK that could deliver some boost to growth. But apart from that, with the pressures of demographic aging and with all sorts of vested interests blocking reform that might deliver growth, there's intense pessimism about the ability to do so. So there you're left with either inflation or what we saw after the Second World War, which is financial repression, governments artificially driving down interest rates in order to make it easier for them to manage their debts. And you can do that through regulatory means, for example, requiring financial institutions to hold more government debt.
0: Jervin, I want to ask you about the impact on African countries. When bond yields go up in the United States, presumably investors in African debt want to see a higher return because the risk is comparatively high. Is that right?
2: Yeah, the risks are comparatively high based on the financial architecture of our markets. We are really sensitive to these global energy shocks as a result of the war. Also, the way in which the global economy is structured, that is, if the American economy or the US economy gets a bit of a cold, it then pushes down into Africa. So we're seeing lots of heightened pressures around investors. Some of the people that we talk to at Oxford and some of the clients, they're very concerned about how African countries are going to be able to manage this debt with the higher bond yields. And again, as I mentioned earlier, the higher Forex, the value of our, for example, rand to the dollar or the Egyptian pound or the naira is becoming quite concerning. And also just domestically, all our most reserve banks on the continent are now shifting from a pattern of, you know, they thought they were going to be cutting interest rates to now lifting them or raising them. And this again raises the costs. And already as a continent, probably there's massive cost of living issues around the world, but in Africa particularly. And we're already seeing some early signs of this caught in Kenya. There were quite aggressive protests yesterday over the fuel crisis, which is all this big Molotov cocktail, which is going to hit particularly the global South, Africa and LATAM more than, but I would say, Europe and probably Asia.
0: I want to ask you guys about the new Federal Reserve Chair. His name is Kevin Warsh. Bilal, President Trump wanted Kevin Warsh in and Jerome Powell out because he thought that Kevin Warsh would cut interest rates. And I just wonder, given that inflation is still high in the United States, it's 3.8% or thereabouts right now, does Kevin Warsh really have a choice but to raise interest rates?
1: If you look at the economy in the US, not only is inflation high, but also growth has been remarkably solid and resilient as well. And so based on all of that, it would suggest that the Fed should raise interest rates. And in fact, if you look at market expectations, they are expecting the Fed to raise rates. However, when you listen to Kevin Warsh, outside of that testimony that he gave to Congress, in general, he has been giving indications that he may well not increase interest rates. And some of the rationale there is, number one, he thinks that productivity is picking up significantly, so that will dampen long-term inflation pressures. And another factor he's talked about is whether you can rely on current statistics on inflation, whether there are other better measures of inflation. So in the end, the proof will be in the pudding, but at least from his speeches running into that testimony, he was giving more indications of not raising rates, even though the U.S. has that level of inflation that you mentioned.
0: So as we have discussed, debt is also a major problem that's holding back developing nations. The G77, a grouping of 132 developing countries, are spending $8 trillion a year just servicing their debts. This amounts to 35% of government spending on average. For many, those interest payments are bigger than their health budgets. United Nations Secretary General has called for global action on debt relief. A UN report this year said reducing debt servicing costs for the poorest countries could free up $900 billion a year for development. Jervin, is there any universe where these kind of debt levels are sustainable?
2: No, both Philippe and Bilal mentioned, it's not, especially in an African context. The, you know, if we just take it back to COVID, post-COVID, African governments weren't able to spend and grow their economies and stabilize as fast as Europe and America. So we still have long-lasting impacts affecting certain sectors in the economy. So again, you still have those pressures that are still underlying. And also, Scott, given some of the way in which African governments work, right, there is a governments employ large sectors of the population, the public bills are much higher. So even things like, you know, there are some suggestions that, you know, to deal with some of this debt is arising, you know, as a result of the conflict, is to cut certain basic things, you know, reduced levies or fuel levies, for example, are causing a problem, reducing fuel levies or reducing government expenditures on social projects. For example, in South Africa, we still have the COVID-19 grant still in effect because the economy just did not rebound from that. In Nigeria, you had a fuel levy. Kenya brought back a fuel levy. So it's really, really difficult. And we are hamstrung by the way this works. And the only way we can do this is looking at the way in which the G77 can work together to find a way to more sustainably deal with the debt and address structural issues in the global economy. Other than that, we're just in this never-ending negative loop where we're just stuck and we're just waiting for another chaotic world event to impact Africa and the developing world.
0: I want to ask you about Kenya specifically because it's been in the news. So Kenya, in the upcoming budget, will spend almost half of their budget just servicing their debt. Now you also have rising fuel costs there. There are protests on the streets in Kenya. They have now become deadly. Do you worry about a situation where, you know, if things get even worse, that things could really get ugly?
2: Yeah, I know. I'm really worried about Kenya. Scott is one of my countries I actively cover. And we saw in 2024 when there were the massed protests against the IMF and the budget, they were very violent protests. And I'm worried it's heading in that same direction. Now, Kenya and IMF are still negotiating a new deal. And, you know, this is just broadly something to think about in countries that have already, you know, Kenya is an example, that already have social pressures. Once you have these economic pressures compiled with the social pressures, it then makes a very volatile political environment. And next year, there's elections in Kenya, so President William Ruto will try and make a plan to try and get re-elected. But I'm quite concerned about the amount that they're servicing to debt. And now there are concerns that they might introduce a stronger levy, a petrol levy, to help alleviate the fuel issues. But the problem is the IMF said that if they introduce that, they will then take away some of the dealings with the IMF. So it's quite concerning in Kenya. And Kenya is a major hub in East Africa for transport, for goods, and for the global, well, for the African economy. So I'm quite worried that it's heading in the wrong direction. And you've got elections coming up in less than a year. So it's heading in very much the wrong direction, Scott. All the trends are pointing towards increased social, political, and economic pressures in Kenya.
0: Bilal, we are also seeing a trend amongst developing countries where they are swapping their U.S.-denominated debt for debt in Swiss francs or Chinese yuan because the interest rates are better. We're also seeing other developing countries really stock up on their gold reserves. And I wonder what that tells us about the status of the dollar, the future status of the dollar, I guess, as the global reserve currency. Is that in doubt?
1: I think there are some doubts that are building up about the status of the dollar. And you are seeing, as you say, this move into gold and other currencies, Swiss franc, Chinese yuan. But even more than that, there is a push now for many countries and regions to try to find alternative payment systems that sits outside of the US financial infrastructure and plumbing. And if that does happen, that would really challenge the US dollar, because outside of reserve allocations, central banks holding different assets, the biggest reason why the US dollar is the dominant world currency is because the whole financial infrastructure of the world is in dollars. Wherever you go in the world, you can always transact in dollars. And if countries do, whether it's Europeans, the Chinese, or other Asian countries, do start to build other financial infrastructure that sits outside of the dollar infrastructure, financial infrastructure, then that would be the real challenge to the dollar dominant story.
0: Philippe, I want to ask you quickly, if I can, about the UK specifically, because President Trump has been quite critical of the UK government for not tapping into their own domestic energy in the North Sea and instead relying heavily on imports. As a result, energy costs have gone up. And you're also dealing with a situation where the benefits bill in the UK has really ballooned and the government hasn't taken real meaningful steps to do much about it. So given those two things, are you surprised that bond yields are highest in the UK of any country in the G7 right now?
3: Well, I think that the oil and gas doesn't make much difference to bond yields. I mean, even if you tried to tap most of the North Sea oil and gas that remains, it wouldn't make a huge difference fiscally. But I think there are legitimate worries about UK public finances. If you remember a few years ago, there was a short-lived prime minister called Liz Truss who caused a fiscal crisis. And since then, there has been a so-called premium applied to UK government bonds, where people are no longer sure that it's a well-run country, and indeed start to worry about having a succession of weak prime ministers following each other, an economy that seemingly doesn't have a growth model, and even now, with the government with a huge political majority, an inability to grapple with the long-term issues that are holding Britain back. So I do think there are legitimate worries to be had about a UK government debt. And, you know, the UK is no longer a particularly large economy, and therefore holding UK government debt, if you're a foreign investor, is an optional thing. It's not a must-have as it is with US Treasuries. So throw all that together, and that is an unpleasant cocktail for the UK government.
0: Jervin, we're talking about British mortgage holders, American consumers, African taxpayers. None of these groups caused the problem that we're in right now, but all of these groups are in some way or another paying the price. I wonder if you think, or if you can understand people who may look at this situation and think, look, the system is rigged. The global financial system is rigged against the little guy.
2: Yeah, no, 100%, Scott. And just building on your earlier example of Kenya, a lot of the protests that were happening yesterday, some of the common reports talking to some of the local transport operators was like, you know, they don't care about what's going on in other parts of the world. Their governments need to isolate themselves. But that just also shows that, you know, that there's a sort of disconnect for maybe for the average person. And I don't want to insult anyone's intelligence, but generally speaking, people don't necessarily understand how we're so interconnected. You know, the globalization process at the end of World War II and the fall of the Berlin Wall, end of Cold War, is really hyperly interconnected the world. And if something happens in some part of the world, in, you know, in the US or in Asia, Middle East, it affects everywhere. And the problem is, as you mentioned, it's not structured correctly. And as you had, you know, Bilal talking about currencies, this global push to move away from the dollar, you know, move away from the SWIFT system. These are all things that people that are fed up with the system are thinking about, but it's so difficult to structurally challenge that and change it. But yes, people on the ground, you know, monitoring all the protests in Kenya, even here in South Africa, people are still don't quite understand why there's a problem in Iran, in the Middle East, between the US, Israel, and Iran, affect us here, for example, in South Africa. So again, it really shows that the system is not fair to those, you know, particularly after the end of the Cold War. It really, really affects us.
0: Gentlemen, I wish we had more time for this discussion. Bilal Hafiz, a markets analyst and CEO of Macro Hive, Jervin Naidu, political economist at Oxford Economics Africa, and Philippe Legrain, economist and author of Aftershock, Reshaping the World Economy After the Crisis. We so, so appreciate you all being here today. Thank you. And that is it for our show. You can get in touch with us on X. My handle is at Scott McClain. And make sure to use the hashtag AJCTC when you do. Or drop us an email, countingthecost@aljazeera.net. That's our address. But there's more for you online at aljazeera.com/CTC. That'll take you straight to our page, which has individual reports, links, and entire episodes for you to catch up on. That is it for this edition of Counting the Cost. I'm Scott McClain from the whole team here in Doha. Thank you so much for joining us. The news is next here on Al Jazeera. See ya.
4: The story that really captured the attention of so many people around the world now reaching this tragic of the missing Titan.
5: What happens here in the agricultural heartland of America can directly affect food prices in various parts of the world.
6: Snatched from the streets, dozens have disappeared as the armed forces have waged Ecuador's war on drug cartels.
7: They have the backing of the president. They know they can act with impunity.
6: Fault Lines investigates the devastating impact of the crackdown.
8: The government's been doubling down on its hardline strategy. They've sent 10,000 more troops onto the streets.
6: And meets the families living with the consequences. Ecuador's disappeared. On Al Jazeera.
9: The settler met Zakaria and he just shoot him.
10: The price is high for a family of Palestinian activists who've peacefully protected their community from Israeli settler expansion in the occupied West Bank. for decades.
9: They just put the Israeli flag right on our tree.
10: This is their story.
11: The settlers are trying to siege land. We are moving there to see the situation.
10: Family under fire on Al Jazeera.
6: The latest news.
12: They are saying that we have full rights to control this strategic waterway and it's no longer considered an international waterway.
6: And in-depth reports.
13: The U.S. naval blockade has put a certain amount of negative impact on Iran's import. But added to that are soaring costs of production and high inflation.
6: From the heart of the story.
14: Iraqi territory may have already been used as part of a covert military front, exposing major gaps in regional security

0: Hello, I'm Tom McRae. This is the NewsHour live from Doha. Coming up in the next 60 minutes. China's Xi Jinping warns against returning to the law of the jungle as he hosts the Russian president.
1: We're going to end that war very quickly. They want to make a deal so badly.
0: Donald Trump says the war with Iran will end soon, but warns the U.S. will resume attacks if a deal isn't reached. The World Health Organization is concerned by the scale and speed of the outbreak of Ebola in Central Africa. Plus,
2: empty pots, long queues and shrinking meals. As the World Central Kitchen scales back its operations across Gaza, displaced families here say even their last lifeline is slipping away. I'm Tariq Abu Azzoum, and I'll have the story coming up.
0: In stories of protest and war, Iranian directors are in the spotlight at this year's Cannes Film Festival. China is at the centre of major diplomatic engagements for a second week. President Xi Jinping is hosting Russia's leader Vladimir Putin just days after welcoming US President Donald Trump. Beijing and Moscow have deepened their ties since the US launched a tariff war last year and after the full-scale invasion of Ukraine in 2022 prompted international sanctions against Russia. China is one of the few buyers of Russian oil, and Russia has emerged as a major supplier after Iran's closure of the Strait of Hormuz.
3: The international landscape is characterized by intertwined turbulence and change, with unilateralism and hegemonic currents running rampant as permanent members of the UN Security Council and major global powers. China and Russia must take a long-term strategic view, leverage high-quality, comprehensive strategic coordination to support the development and revitalization of their respective nations and promote the establishment of a more just and equitable global governance system.
4: Even in the face of unfavorable external factors, our cooperation and economic partnership continue to show strong dynamic growth. Trade volume has increased more than three dozen times over the past quarter century. For several years in a row, it has consistently exceeded the $200 billion mark. The driving force behind economic cooperation is Russian-Chinese collaboration in the energy sector. Amid the crisis in the Middle East, Russia continues to maintain its role as a reliable supplier of resources, while China remains a responsible consumer of these resources.
0: Well, Katrina Yu joins us from Beijing. She has been watching the developments from there. Katrina, some incredibly strong remarks and a very warm welcome from the Chinese president. The two leaders have been speaking to media. Can you just talk us through what we've heard so far?
5: That's right. So Vladimir Putin here, just days after Donald Trump left, he received a very elaborate honor guard welcome and a 21-gun salute. But the substance and the tone of the meeting going forward is very different to what we saw from the meeting between Xi Jinping and Donald Trump. As you mentioned, we're having a press conference now. Xi Jinping opened that press conference. He's called Putin a dear friend. He said the talks so far have been in-depth and fruitful. He said strategic communication on a range of issues has continued, that the ties between China and Russia have reached their highest level in history, and that this 30 years of partnership, this diplomatic partnership between the two countries, has withstood the test of time. He also talked about the disintegration or the increasing chaos on the global stage. He said that there was danger of reversing into the law of the jungle, while Moscow and Beijing remained a reliable force of stability in the world. And he's also earlier today reiterated calls to end the war in Iran, saying that the energy disruption must end, energy flows must continue. And he said also that restarting the war now would be even more unacceptable, which I think is a veiled phrase targeting Donald Trump. We've also had Putin continue to speak at this press conference, thanking Xi, who he called his close friend. He said about 40 agreements have been signed already today, that trade between the two countries is worth $240 billion last year, and that all trade is actually transacted in Chinese yuan, not in USD. And he said that this helps protect the relationship from the global situation. He also said that China will continue to provide Russia will continue to provide China with reliable and cheap energy. It will work with China on constructing nuclear power stations and reactors, also work with China with developing its metal sector and logistics linking Europe and Asia. And also they have signed agreements about the creation of more railways, particularly in Russia's east. And they also spoke about agreements in the areas of tourism exchanges, education and sports. So there we have this press conference. Earlier we had a small bilateral meeting between the two leaders, and then a bigger bilateral meeting involving many other representatives from government and business on both sides. And now we're just waiting for a joint statement to be released, signed by both of these leaders.
0: Like you say, Katrina, plenty of global issues for the leaders to talk about. You mentioned the Iran-US conflict, but what about the war in Ukraine? Has that been part of discussions today?
5: I think it's very likely that Ukraine was discussed, but there haven't been any public comments made about this from either side. Interestingly, we know that the war in Ukraine was discussed when Xi Jinping met with Donald Trump in China last week. And we know this because there have been several sources within the White House saying that Xi Jinping actually told Donald Trump that Putin may regret his invasion of Ukraine. Now, to be clear, China's foreign ministry has denied those comments, saying they're completely false. Donald Trump himself has denied those comments. But they do spotlight the situation that Russia finds itself in now that the war in Ukraine has lasted more than 4 years and how vulnerable it has made Moscow's position. And this vulnerability has also leaked out and affected China. It's become a bit of a liability for Xi Jinping in that it's really damaged the relationship between China and Europe, damaged trust from European leaders. Many in Europe accuse China of propping up Russia's war machine, of continuing to send its sanctioned technology that allows Moscow to build weapons that it's been using in this war. So Xi Jinping here is really walking a diplomatic tightrope. He wants to keep Russia close. Russia is important for China. However, he also wants to distance himself from its invasion of Ukraine. Of course, China also benefits in a way from this war in that it gives Beijing massive leverage over Russia in that it is the main buyer of Russian energy. It is the main supplier of Russian imports. So I think we have seen Beijing play out and use this leverage in the meetings with Russia earlier today.
0: OK, thank you so much for all of that, Katrina. Katrina Yu for us there in Beijing. Well, for more, we're going to bring in Damien Bruckhardt. He is the founder of geopolitical strategy and intelligence strategy and diplomacy services firm, and he joins us from Brisbane. Thank you so much for being with us, sir. First of all, I mean, we can start with the relationship. Putin has been to China 25 times and he's met Xi more than 40 times. We heard from our correspondent there that China has leverage over Russia at this point in their relationship. Is this still a partnership of equals, or has the war in Ukraine really turned Russia into a junior partner right now?
6: I think the fundamental trajectory of this relationship is that it has been deepened by Putin and Xi's evident personal chemistry, but it's no longer just a leader-to-leader bonhomie. What you have seen over the past decades and continuing to this day is an institutionalization and a broadening and a deepening of the relationship. So it's now about, you know, military matters, it's about defense coordination, foreign ministry coordination, settling trade in Chinese currency. It's getting stronger and stronger. Now, that doesn't make it necessarily just a marriage of convenience. It's much more than that, nor does it make it a military alliance in a NATO style. But what we're really seeing is a much more deep partnership between those two. And even the issues on the agenda at the moment, including the pipeline of Siberia 2, has the potential to entrench that relationship and make it even more long-term in a way that would persist past Xi and Putin. In terms of leverage, you know, that is one way of looking at it. I don't see these two countries as trying to gain leverage over each other for, you know, transactional deals. What I see is much more strategic alignment, and it's less about what each other needs from the other, but what they want jointly, and that is, you know, a shared resistance to the United States, a similar approach to reforming a multilateral order, and a shared sort of economic integration.
0: Right. That ties into my next question. You mentioned the US. Trump was in Beijing just a week ago. There's plenty of comparisons made between that visit and Putin's visit. Do you see that as a response to Trump's visit, or is the timing at this point just purely coincidental?
6: I think after 3 years living in Russia, I don't believe in coincidences anymore. But I think that sequencing is important and it's deliberate. I think what is really happening here is China is trying to signal that they are trying absolutely to stabilize relations with Washington. That's very important. But they're also sending a signal to Washington, to Europe, to Russia itself, and to the global south, that is not going to come at the cost of the strategic partnership with Russia. You know, they're also saying, really, with the sequencing here, that they will continue to resist the United States and the way that it is conducting itself in international affairs at the moment. There is no hope to those pundits that there could be a reverse Kissinger where the United States is able to peel off the relationship between the two. And it's also a really strong message to the rest of the world that they are united in their approach to reforming the international system, being on the same page, and that even if there is a improvement in US-China relations, it's not going to come at this cost of the Russia relationship.
0: Oh, thank you so much. We'll have to leave it there for the moment. We do appreciate your time and your insight. That is Damien Brockhard, the founder of Geopolitical Strategy from Brisbane today. Thank you. China says it will buy 200 Boeing aircraft as part of a major aviation deal. The pledge was made during last week's talks between the US and Chinese presidents. Donald Trump says the purchase could eventually grow to as many as 750 planes. Beijing is seeking to extend a trade truce with the US agreed last year. Well, while President Putin is in Beijing, Russia and Ukraine exchanged fire on Wednesday. Two people were killed and six injured in Ukraine's Dnipro region. The governor says missiles, drones and artillery strikes hit the city and the surrounding areas. Well, several residential buildings and a warehouse were damaged. And in Russia, Ukrainian drones have hit several industrial sites in Nizhny Novgorod, around 400 kilometres east of Moscow. The regional governor says 30 drones were shot down and fires were caused at two sites. Well, US President Donald Trump and his deputy, J.D. Vance, talking up progress made in negotiations with Iran. Trump said the war would be over very quickly. And that is despite an earlier warning the US could resume bombing if peace talks fail.
1: We're going to end that war very quickly. They want to make a deal so badly, they're tired of... This should have happened for 47 years. Somebody should have done something about it. And it's going to happen, and it's going to happen fast. And you're going to see oil prices plummet. They're going to come down. There's so much oil out there, they're going to come plummeting down.
7: There's an option B. And the option B is that we could restart the military campaign to continue to prosecute the case, to continue to try to achieve America's objectives. And we could talk a little bit about what that looks like, but that's not what the president wants, and I don't think it's what the Iranians want either. We have an opportunity here, I think, to reset the relationship that has existed between Iran and the United States for 47 years. That's what the president has asked us to do, and that's what we're going to keep on working at. But it takes two to tango. We are not going to have a deal that allows the Iranians to have a nuclear weapon. So as the president just told me, we're locked and loaded. We don't want to go down that pathway, but the president is willing and able to go down that pathway if we have to.

0: Iran has warned against the resumption of hostilities. Foreign Minister Abbas Araghchi said any return to war would come with many more surprises based on the lessons Tehran has learned. While Army spokesman Mohammad Akraminia warned Iran would respond on new fronts with new equipment and new methods. That's if the US was, in his words, foolish enough to fall into the Zionist trap again and launch new aggression against Iran. We're going to bring in Tohid Asadi, who joins us from Iran's Keshem Island, overlooking the Strait of Hormuz. And Tohid, can you just explain for us a little about the significance of exactly where you're reporting from today?
1: Well, actually, I'm in the largest southern island of Iran, Keshem, which is critically, geostrategically significant when it comes to the new management control and authority that Iran is talking about when it comes to the Strait of Hormuz. And on that, we have been hearing a statement based on actually a two-fold message. While they're saying that there is this readiness for diplomatic engagement to deal with the standoff between Washington and Tehran, they are also saying that there is this maximum level of preparation when it comes to confrontational scenarios down the road. But a very critical part of this intricate situation is here, the Strait of Hormuz, where Iran is now talking about a new regime and a new authority over the Strait. They're saying that it is open to everyone, but close to Iran's adversaries. Also, they're saying that any maritime operation is under the control of the IRGC's naval forces, and no military ships and vessels are allowed to transit through this geostrategically significant choke point. The reality on the ground over the past couple of days that I have been here is that there is a large and extremely large number of ships and vessels. I can say that at the both sides of the Strait, we witnessed something that I can call a parking place for ships and vessels and oil tankers. And I'm going to step aside so that Hamid can kindly show me on the horizon the number of ships and vessels quite close to the coast of Keshem Island, this important location geostrategically. And some of them are Iranian ships, some of them are Iran-affiliated ships, but also a considerable number of them, as Hamid is showing, are international ships and vessels being blocked at the Strait of Hormuz, seeing the complexity of the situation. We were talking to actually some of these people, and the entirety of atmosphere is indeed, in a sense, I can say, clouded by a sense of uncertainty and frustration. And some business people, owners of these ships and vessels, workers, people also losing their jobs as a result of this intricate situation on the ground. And of course, what we hear from the Iranian side in that regard is that this is not us. This is the imposed war and the security situation and the wartime conditions that have all imposed this current circumstances upon the Strait of Hormuz. We know that the situation at the Strait is interrelated with so many different other issues, such as the U.S.-imposed blockade on Iranian ships and vessels, which is putting a certain amount of negative impact on Iran's oil exports. And you can add to that a lot of other sticking points, such as the war reparations, Iran's regional relations, ballistic missiles, and other issues, most important of which I can refer to the security assurances that Iran is looking for to make sure that at the end of the day, if a negotiated settlement could be reached, that would be translated into long-lasting peace rather than another period, another vicious circle of war, and then ceasefire, and then another round of confrontation.
0: Thank you, Tohid. Thanks, as always, Tohid Asadi for us there in Keshem Island, overlooking the Strait of Hormuz. The US Senate has voted to advance a war powers resolution which could prevent the president from using military force against Iran without congressional approval. A handful of Republicans joined Democrats to pass the bill in a rare rebuke of Donald Trump. It is the first step towards full approval of the resolution, which Trump is expected to veto if it passes the Senate and the House. Well, for more, we're joined now by Fawad Azadi. He is an associate professor at the University of Tehran. He joins me from the Iranian capital. Thanks for being with us once again, sir. If we can begin with this US Senate vote, how is that being viewed in Iran? Does it change the calculations there at all?
2: You know, people in Iran, officials, the ordinary citizens realize that this is not a war of American people. Majority of Americans oppose this war. Majority of Americans have been disapproving Trump's job performance, including on its war in Iran. And in the U.S. Congress, now you have this resolution passing in the Senate. They had a vote in the House. The results were 212-212, so they had a tie. And next time they have this vote in the House, they may actually pass it in the House. It is true that Trump may veto it, but we need to remember that this is the U.S. legislative branch, and for the war, Trump needs to get budget from the same people. So although he can veto this legislation, he cannot veto the fact that he is not going to get the money that he needs for continuation of the war. And that becomes actually more important than the vote that we witnessed in the Senate a few hours ago.
0: Right.
2: And these things are understood by people in Iran.
0: Yeah. At the same time, we're hearing plenty more from Trump and J.D. Vance about potentially restarting attacks, and at the same time basically saying that progress is being made in negotiations. What do you make of those mixed messages, and where do you think things are going to fall in the next few days?
2: You know, this is what Trump has been saying from the beginning, since the ceasefire started. And one reason he talks about negotiations going well is because he wants to control oil prices. He's under a lot of pressure internally. One reason this war is not popular is because Americans are paying for this war, not just the missiles that are headed towards Iran, but they're paying at the gas stations. So that is the reason for that. And what Iran has been telling the other side is that we need to make sure that this is the end of war. Trump is going to be president for another 2.5 years, more than that. So we don't want to visit this type of attacks again in a few weeks or a few months.
0: Right.
2: And then Iran has suffered $250 billion of damages. That money needs to be paid to Iran. These are the two principal asks that Iran has, and these in the mind of Iranian leaders are quite reasonable asks to have.
0: At the same time, Iran's foreign minister says a deal is almost within reach, but like you say, the US is still asking for too much. Have you seen a change in Tehran in regards to its desire to progress talks?
2: You know, Iran was interested in a diplomatic solution before the war started. You remember the Omani foreign minister's interview with CBS News. He said an agreement was available within 24 hours, and Trump and Netanyahu attacked Iran right after that interview. Iran still wants to have a diplomatic solution. As you know, Iran is the underdog here. Iran is facing two nuclear regimes. Iran doesn't have any nuclear weapons. And the U.S. spends 100 times more on its military in comparison to Iran. So the fact that Iran has been able to defend itself in the minds of Iranians is a progress, major achievement. But they want this war to be really ended in Iran and also in Lebanon and the whole region. And this is what Iranians are aiming for. And the other side, Trump has a choice to make, whether he wants to continue. He's not going to, you know, take over Iranian oil or change Iran's government or change Iran's borders. If he realizes that, then we can have a diplomatic solution. If he wants to continue the policies of the past, then you may not have a diplomatic solution.
0: We'll leave it there for the moment. Thank you so much, Fawad Azadi, Associate Professor at the University of Tehran. Israeli strikes across southern Lebanon have killed at least 19 people. Children and women are among the dead. Several towns and cities were targeted in Tuesday's attack. One attack hit a residential building. The Israeli military has also issued forced evacuation.

0: Orders for 11 villages in southern Lebanon. It's carrying out daily attacks despite last week's extension of a US brokered ceasefire. Well, Israel's far-right finance minister, Bezalel Smotrich, has threatened to forcibly evacuate a Palestinian village in the occupied West Bank. Nearly 200 Palestinians live in the Bedouin community of Al-Khan Al-Amar. Israel has been trying to drive them out for years as part of an illegal settlement project. Nida Ibrahim reports from the occupied West Bank.
1: Any minute now, the Israeli forces could raid this community and forcibly evict its residents. They're responding to an order by the Israeli finance minister, Bezalel Smotrich, who said that he signed an order to displace this community. It didn't take long before this Israeli settler came here. Why? Another attempt to provocate people and remind them who has the upper hand and who has more control and power.
2: It may look peaceful now. A 10-year-old Palestinian Hussein Jahalin tells us how Israeli settlers raid the village at night, steal their sheep and intimidate them.
3: I will tell them I'm not leaving Al-Khan Al-Amar. They should leave. We were here first.
2: Hussein's grandparents have been living here since the 1950s. Before the Israeli military occupied the West Bank.
1: Since the 1990s, Israeli politicians proposed the E1 plan, which aims to further grab more lands from the occupied West Bank and connect them to occupied East Jerusalem and Israel.
2: At the same time, illegal Israeli settlements and outposts have been growing.
4: This is an illegal Israeli settlement outpost, and here's the second with the Israeli flag. The third is on top of the hill, where the so-called hilltop youth live. It's been here for 2 years and are allowed to expand and have water and electricity while we can't. The fourth settlement is on top of that hill.
2: The international community at large does not recognize Israel's annexation of East Jerusalem. In 2002, Israel started building the separation wall disconnecting occupied East Jerusalem from the occupied West Bank. The Israeli government has also advanced its so-called E1 plan. It stands for East One and aims to connect the illegal Israeli settlements in the occupied West Bank with Israeli annexed occupied East Jerusalem. The Khan al-Ahmar Bedouin community is one of the last, if not the only, Palestinian community remaining in the area. Evicting Palestinians from it would allow Israel to seize the land, prevent others from accessing it, and essentially dividing the occupied West Bank in half.
1: International pressure and media attention have saved the community from previous evictions. But people here say Israel is more emboldened now and fear that the eviction is more imminent. Nida Ibrahim, Al Jazeera, Al Khan Al Ahmar, occupied West Bank.
0: Hunger is deepening across Gaza after the World Central Kitchen reduced its hot meal services. The charity is under financial strain and facing severe supply shortages. It means thousands of Palestinian families living in camps and temporary shelters have no reliable source of food. Tarek Abu Azoum reports from Deir al-Balah in central Gaza.
5: In Gaza, hunger now has a sound. It echoes through empty cooking pots, carried by children who no longer ask for toys or school books, but for food. Inside this overcrowded shelter, displaced families say the hot meals they once depended on are disappearing. For many here, aid kitchens had become the last dependable source of food in a place where hunger spreads faster than anything else.
6: 1 million.
5: Until recently, the World Central Kitchen said it was serving nearly 1 million meals daily across Gaza. But funding shortages, border closures, and the lack of supplies forced a major reduction in operations, cutting the number of meals to only a few hundred thousand a day.
7: We urge the World Central Kitchen to restart the distribution of hot meals. The meals provided by the organization are our only source of survival. We are currently staying in a school being used as a shelter, and all we ask for is access to food once again. There is no gas, no firewood, nothing at all. Prices are unbearably high. How are we supposed to survive?
5: Every morning, people gather here carrying empty containers and fading hope. They wait for hours in the heat, hoping food may still arrive. But many leave exactly as they came, empty-handed. Kitchen workers say the crisis is worsening by the day.
8: This soup kitchen serves hot meals to nearly 200 families. We had appealed to the World Central Kitchen to increase the number of meal pots provided to us. However, unexpectedly, the organization stopped delivering meals to the camp

0: Streets carrying empty pots, repeating the same cry heard across Gaza's many displacement camps. Others search through piles of garbage, hoping to find something edible. In Gaza, hunger is no longer a distant threat. It's now part of daily life for families already exhausted by war, displacement and loss. Behind me, displaced Palestinians in these tent camps say meals provided by the war's central kitchen had become the main source of survival. But after the organization sharply reduced hot meal distributions across Gaza with mounting shortages, many displaced Palestinians here say they are struggling to find food each day. Tariq Abu Azzoum, Al Jazeera, Deir al-Balah, Palestine.
1: We're still ahead here on Al Jazeera. The US president's pick defeats one of Trump's most outspoken Republican critics in a state primary election. And Bolivia's capital is on high alert a day after protests against fuel shortages and inflation turned violent.
2: Innocent lives lost in a cycle of violence in Colombia.
3: I buried him, and with him, I buried the world around me.
2: And the healing process, bringing families face to face with their children's killers.
4: We would grab someone, and the order was to execute them.
5: We had to deliver results, whatever it took.
2: Making peace, where the silence breaks, on Al Jazeera.
6: In every story, truth is priority. Facts emerge in fragments. 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Every image is reviewed. Every detail examined. Because accuracy is everything. Beyond the headlines, providing context, insight, and meaning. Seeking balance in every narrative we cover. Al Jazeera, from the front lines to the newsroom to you.
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9: In the Oval Office, I asked President Trump about the sale of the F-35s to the Saudis.
10: Are these the same ones that are being used by the Israeli military?
9: President Trump used tariffs as a weapon. Supporters say it was worth it. It forced allies as well as rivals to take the United States more seriously. But critics argue President Trump's pay-to-play system puts a price tag on that promise.
11: From Gaza to Pakistan, from Yemen to Senegal, human appeal is there, reaching millions of lives, providing food, water, healthcare, and the skills to thrive. 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

You're watching Al Jazeera. Just a reminder of our top stories this hour. China's President Xi Jinping is hosting Russia's leader Vladimir Putin just days after welcoming US President Donald Trump. The two leaders signed a series of agreements to boost trade. Xi Jinping said Russia and China should oppose all unilateral bullying. The US president is talking up progress in negotiations with Tehran. Trump said the war with Iran would be over very quickly, despite an earlier warning the US could resume bombing if peace talks fail. And Israeli airstrikes have killed at least 19 people across Lebanon. Tuesday's attack on the south destroyed several residential buildings and homes. The Israeli military has issued new displacement orders for 11 villages.

0: villages. The World Health Organization has held an emergency meeting as Ebola cases increase in the Democratic Republic of Congo. It follows the latest outbreak in the east of the country, which has killed at least 131. Hundreds of suspected cases have also been reported. The Bundibugyo strain of Ebola has a fatality rate of up to 50% and no approved vaccine. Two cases of Ebola have also been confirmed in neighbouring Uganda, including one death. The WHO has declared the Ebola outbreak a public health emergency of international concern.
1: I'm deeply concerned about the scale and speed of the epidemic. We will convene the emergency committee today to advise us on temporary recommendations. So far, 30 cases have been confirmed in the DRC from the northern province of Ituri. Beyond the confirmed cases, there are more than 500 suspected cases and 130 suspected deaths. These numbers will change as field operations are scaling up, including strengthening surveillance, contact tracing, and laboratory testing.
0: An American doctor working for a missionary organization who contracted Ebola in the DRC has arrived in Germany. Peter Stafford is being treated at an isolation ward in Berlin. He was exposed while treating Ebola patients in Bunia, one of the towns believed to be the epicenter of the outbreak. Well, we have a number of correspondents covering this story. Elaine Waikani is in Goma in Eastern Democratic Republic of Congo. And Catherine Soy is in the Ugandan capital, Kampala, for us. We're going to go to Elaine first. Elaine, with these suspected cases and deaths continuing to rise across Eastern DRC, how concerned are health authorities right now about the risk of this spreading further and getting out of their control?
2: Effectively, authorities are on the move, and also themselves, they are expressing their worry around all this because they are very conscious that many contacts, those who attended, for example, different burials that people were having in different villages around Bunia, in the area of Mungwalu, majority of those people, others traveled even out of that. We have been saying in the past 2 days that even the case that was confirmed in the town of Goma here, it was a body of someone who died in Bunia. The bodies travel all along the way from Bunia up to Goma here with many contacts along the road, within the car, in the bus. This is what the authorities are fearing right now, that majority of the suspected cases might not be around or they are still in their family. This is why Bunia is recording the death almost like every day, because many people with the believing also that it was just a traditional punishment. This is also the challenge authorities are facing. People in some of the area in Ituri region are not believing that Ebola is real. So they have been burying their families, saying that it was a traditional thing. Now authorities are putting into place the team to sensitize, tracking those people, the contact, people who have attended burial, those who have conducted burial. And it's really making things more difficult. But we have seen different deployment inside. We have seen UN partners like WHO, UNICEF, all of them are now in Bunia because people are worrying for massive contacts to cross the border, for example, out of Uganda. Then they have deployed also the team around the border, Lake Albert, between Uganda and DRC, and between Beni region as well, where cases were confirmed. But again, they have already challenged, because today there were also the ADF rebels attack between the border of Ituri and North Kivu. These are the challenges that we have been talking about, but authorities are on the move and also battling against contact, tracing them so that they can limit the all this in the area for now.
0: Okay, thank you so much, Elaine. Elaine Waikani for us there in Goma in Eastern DRC. I'm going to go to Catherine Soy, who joins us further north in Kampala, the capital of neighbouring Uganda. Catherine, can you just talk us through how testing and tracking cases is going there?
3: Yes, so far more than 100 people, people who came in contact to this, two Congolese nationals. One has died, the other one is undergoing treatment. So others are being tracked and identified to make sure that everyone here is safe. We have also seen the government has put in place a lot of containment measures. And joining me to discuss all this is the government spokesperson, Alan Kasuja. So much, thank you so much for your time. So more than 100 people have been put under isolation. What other measures are there in place?
4: And just to be clear, none of those 100 plus people that are in isolation has tested positive for Ebola. So let's be clear about that. So as we speak right now, as of this minute, there is no case of Ebola in Uganda other than the patient that's undergoing treatment. Again, containment measures. Same reason we've made sure that there are checks along the border to make sure that anybody crossing in doesn't have the symptoms of Ebola, which we know very well, yellowing of the eyes, diarrhea, fever especially, which is quite easy to measure, and just to make sure that whoever is coming into the country isn't a carrier who might then create lines of infection.
3: This man who died, the Congolese national, came all the way from the border, 400 kilometers away to Kampala, to a hospital. How did that man? And then he was taken back. The body was taken back to Ituri. How did that happen? Is that a concern?
4: So both these cases are of medical tourism. People who are feeling unwell in the Eastern Democratic Republic of Congo and they'd like to go to a better hospital than what they have. It's not unusual for them to come to Kampala and to go to other places. So what happened in this case, they came straight into hospital. It turned out that they were unwell and they died. And when the man was tested upon his death, it was found that he had Ebola. So the situation was then managed. You must understand that nobody understands Ebola or manages Ebola like Uganda. We have world-leading experts in understanding what ought to happen and in as far as containing the situation is concerned. So those measures were put in place, containment measures, and the president took a decision, for example, to make sure that there won't be mass gatherings in the near future until we are comfortable with the situation.
3: Let's talk about the border. It's a porous border, it's a long border, and we know that health workers are working there, dealing with this situation. But are you worried? Because, like I say, it's a porous border, and not everybody uses the formal entry points.
4: We are making sure that we do the best we can to make sure that anybody who crosses over is detected and is, you know, assessed. But then the people along the borders are also aware of the situation. They're not blind to it. They're aware that they have to be conscious about who's coming in, who they interact with, and they're very well informed and educated about the precautionary measures they need to take themselves. Do not hug and kiss. Do not shake hands. Avoid bodily contact if you must, you know, and don't interact with patients, especially if they're presenting Ebola-like symptoms. So the people along the border are aware of this situation and they're doing their best to make sure that they keep people who might not be well either at health facilities or they're sent back and encouraged to seek treatment.
3: All right. Thank you very much for your time. That was the government spokesman, Alan Kasuja. Back to you.
0: Thank you so much, Catherine. Catherine Soy for us in Kampala in Uganda. Well, the Philippine Supreme Court has rejected a senator's bid to block his arrest and transfer to the International Criminal Court in The Hague. Ronald De La Rosa, a former police chief, is wanted by the ICC for alleged crimes against humanity. It's related to the alleged role he played in former President Rodrigo Duterte's war on drugs. De La Rosa, whose whereabouts are unknown, has denied involvement in any illegal killings. He emerged from 6 months of hiding last week and took refuge at the Senate building for several days before slipping away. Well, still ahead here on Al Jazeera.
5: 5 months after Nicolas Maduro's capture, many Venezuelans say that daily life still feels dominated by economic hardship and uncertainty.
6: innocent lives lost in a cycle of violence in Colombia.
7: I buried him, and with him, I buried the world around me.
6: And the healing process, bringing families face to face with their children's killers.
8: We would grab someone, and the order was to execute them.
9: We had to deliver results, whatever it took.
6: Making peace, where the silence breaks, on Al Jazeera.
10: Hearing the facts.
3: They don't have enough water or food. The situation here is dire.
10: Asking questions.
11: Who holds the leverage here? Who is more dependent on whom?
10: Reporting from the action.
12: There are battles happening and taking place as we speak.
13: The army's told us that we have to put on bulletproof vests. There are weapons inside.
10: With the latest global news and insightful documentaries, Al Jazeera's teams across the world bring you closer to the heart of the story.

0: A Republican candidate endorsed by Donald Trump has won a critical election in the US state of Kentucky. In the most expensive congressional primary in history, Ed Gorheen defeated incumbent Thomas Massie, an outspoken critic of the president. Now, the results suggest that despite his unpopularity in the polls, Trump still has an iron grip over the Republican Party. Mike Hanna reports from the White House.
1: Thomas Massie is one of the few House Republicans who has publicly criticized the president. He angered Trump by refusing to back the administration's signature budget bill and helped lead the bipartisan effort to get the Epstein Files Transparency Act passed into law. He also opposed U.S. military action in Iran and Venezuela. And even as voters were going to the polls, Trump had this to say.
2: He's been a terrible congressman from day one. Dealing with him is just a horrible. I don't think he's a Republican. I think he's actually a Democrat. He's not a libertarian. You know, sometimes they say he's really a Democrat. He votes against us all the time.
1: Farmer and former Navy SEAL Ed Gorheen was handpicked by President Trump to oppose Massie in the Republican primary. Also an Army Ranger. And he's pledged loyalty to the president. Clearly.
3: There has never been a more important time to stand behind our president.
1: And the president's acolytes joined in the fight. In an unprecedented move during a time of war, the defense secretary appeared alongside the challenger, blasting Massie for his questions about the Iran conflict.
4: President Trump does not need more people in Washington who are trying to make a point, especially from his own party. He needs people willing to help him win, to vote with him when it matters.
1: Gorheen has little political experience and at the beginning of the campaign was given little chance against the incumbent, Thomas Massie. But the resident here at the White House put his thumb on the scale, and Thomas Massie became the latest in a long line of Republicans to oppose Donald Trump and lose power in the party. And Ed Gorheen is likely to have an easy passage in the November election. A Democrat has not won this district in nearly three decades. Mike Hanna, Al Jazeera at the White House.
0: The United States is pursuing a second criminal investigation into former Venezuelan President Nicolas Maduro. 5 months after he was captured by U.S. forces during a military operation in Caracas, people are facing even more economic hardships. Residents say the interim government under acting President Delcy Rodriguez still hasn't achieved her promised reforms. Nora Soto reports from Caracas.
5: This is one of Caracas' busiest commercial corridors. 5 months after Nicolas Maduro's capture, many Venezuelans say that daily life still feels dominated by economic hardship and uncertainty. While interim government speaks about recovery and reform, frustration is increasingly visible on the streets.
6: At first, many Venezuelans welcomed the removal of former President Nicolas Maduro. Some hoped the political transition would stabilize the economy after years of financial crisis and international isolation. But months later, many families say they don't see changes in their daily life. Prices continue to rise faster than their salaries, and many workers still depend on informal jobs or remittances from relatives living abroad just to afford basic services.
7: Everything is the same, and even worse. I don't see any change. To me, nothing looks different. You work and you work and you don't see anything. Everything looks just like it was before.
6: This week, student demonstrations and small protests once again brought attention to the issue of political prisoners in Venezuela. The protests followed the death of political prisoner Victor Caro, who died while in state custody. The demonstrations also reignited criticism of the country's amnesty law approved earlier this year, with many Venezuelans arguing it has failed to bring about meaningful results to families that have been affected by political detentions.
8: It's a lie that after January the 3rd we're all celebrating and dancing. That's not true. Things are tougher now, much harder. The dollar has skyrocketed and what people earn isn't enough to buy anything.
6: At the same time, interim President Delcy Rodriguez has promised closer ties with the Trump administration while promoting reforms aimed at attracting foreign investment in Venezuela's oil and mining sector. But recent comments by President Trump suggesting Venezuela could become America's 51st state has sparked a debate about sovereignty and U.S. influence in the country's transition.
9: What worries us most is Venezuelans' purchasing power. Money just isn't enough. We were expecting better salaries. We had different expectations. I think the interests being prioritized are actually the ones coming from abroad.
5: For many Venezuelans, the jury is still out on interim President Delcy Rodríguez. With 6 months to go before the first anniversary of Maduro's removal, people here are waiting to see whether promised economic improvements will materialize, whether political prisoners will truly be released, and whether the country will move toward internationally recognized elections. Nori Soto, Al Jazeera, Caracas.
0: A day after protesters tried to storm central La Paz, Bolivia's capital remains under heavy security. Anti-government demonstrations over fuel shortages, inflation and economy have paralysed parts of the country, increasing pressure on President Rodrigo Paz just 6 months into his term. Alessandro Rampietti reports.
10: A day after violent confrontation shook the capital again, police inspect what's left of a burned vehicle in downtown La Paz, while soldiers with tanks stand guard around Bolivia's presidential palace. For 2 weeks now, teachers, indigenous groups, transport unions, farmers and miners have been taking to the streets. Their demands vary, from higher wages and cheaper fuel to opposition against proposed privatization and economic measures. They're calling for President Rodrigo Paz to step down. The demonstrations have also set up roadblocks across Bolivia. At least 32 were reported on Tuesday, blocking trucks and contributing to shortages.
11: It's unfortunate that we have to suffer like this in this country. There's no produce, no diesel, no basic food staples because of the strike and the blockades. It's difficult to be in La Paz. It's as if we were under siege.
10: In the capital and neighboring El Alto, many businesses remain closed and garbage is piling up. Hospitals warn that essential supplies are struggling to arrive.
12: We need medicines and supplies that, because of the blockades, we cannot receive. High-level hospitals also need food, oxygen, and surgical supplies that are extremely difficult to access under these conditions.
10: Meanwhile, U.S. Deputy Secretary of State Christopher Landau says he spoke with President Paz on Tuesday and accused his opponents of trying to overthrow Bolivia's government with support from organized crime and drug traffickers. The unrest is becoming the biggest challenge yet for Rodrigo Paz, elected only 6 months ago, promising market-friendly reforms to reverse years of fuel shortages and lack of foreign currency. The government says it will not negotiate any demand for the president's resignation, but as protests spread and shortages worsen, his grip on power appears increasingly uncertain. Alessandro Rampietti, Al Jazeera.
0: Recent events in Iran are in the spotlight at the Cannes Film Festival in France. From anti-government protests to the US-Israeli war, several Iranian filmmakers are using the event to shine a light on what's happening in their home country. Natasha Butler reports from Cannes.
13: این فیلم قصه کشورمه. قصه مردمی که باهاشون بزرگ شدم. مردمی زخمی.
14: Using personal archive, exiled Iranian filmmaker and actress Pega Ahangarani weaves her life story with that of contemporary Iran in her documentary Rehearsals for a Revolution.
15: When I look back at 40 years of my own life, it's hope and loss intertwined. That's the history of Iranian people. There's always been this wish and momentum for change and freedom, while at the same time not reaching it.
14: Pega is a witness to history, at one point filming an anti-government protest that turns to bloodshed with a hidden camera, an eerie echo of recent events.
15: It's very painful, this massacre of Iranian people, and then some countries attack. At some point, some Iranians thought this war would set us free. This is our paradox.
14: The documentary is one of several films directed by Iranians, premiering in Cannes.
16: Cannes is a long way from Iran, but the festival offers a rare global stage for Iranian voices that are increasingly silenced at home.
14: Oscar-winning Iranian director Asghar Farhadi condemned attacks against civilians.
17: It's extremely cruel and tragic to know that
10: In today's world, despite all the progress we are supposed to have made, every morning we wake up to the news of more innocent people killed for no reason.
14: A desire to reconnect with her musician brother, Shivash, drives Masha Karampur's documentary Into the Jaws of the Ogre that explores family ties and exile.
11: It's the story of a link of our relationship. This journey we did together allowed us to understand where we are at and what links us to the world.
14: Shivash lives in the US. Most of his relatives are in Iran.
17: Seeing at the same time that, like, okay, my parents, my mom tax money goes to the killing of Iranian civilians, and my own tax money goes to bombing my own country. And then you're like, oh, wow, this is all just like a, what kind of like a dystopian world do you live in?
14: Living in two worlds and the pain of absence, Khan's thrown a spotlight on those Iranian filmmakers who hope that their country will one day move to a different beat. Natasha Butler, Al Jazeera, Khan.
0: English football club Arsenal have won the Premier League for the first time in 22 years. Thousands of fans gathered outside their stadium in London to celebrate. They secured the title after challengers Manchester City drew with Bournemouth on Tuesday. Arsenal face Paris Saint-Germain in the European Champions League final on May the 30th. That's all for the moment. The news continues in a couple of minutes.
18: When the US forces captured Venezuelan President Nicolas Maduro, his supporters took to the streets amidst a wave of uncertainty. Through the eyes of a political street artist, social volunteers, and with rare access to a militia sworn to protect the country's revolutionary values, People in Power explores how they are adapting with their president still in US custody. After Maduro, on Al Jazeera.
19: Examining the headlines.
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19: Unflinching journalism.
21: We're with the police who are about to carry out a raid. These confrontations between the police and the gangs have gotten increasingly more violent.
19: Explore an abundance of world-class programming.
22: Are we in the middle of an arms race?
23: AI-driven weaponry is the next great threat.
19: Programs that open your eyes to an alternative view of the world today on Al Jazeera.
24: Snatched from the streets. Dozens have disappeared as the armed forces have waged Ecuador's war on drug cartels.
25: They have the backing of the president. They know they can act with impunity.
24: Fault Lines investigates the devastating impact of the crackdown.
26: The government's been doubling down on its hardline strategy. They've sent 10,000 more troops onto the streets.
24: And meets the families living with the consequences. Ecuador's disappeared. On Al Jazeera.
27: This is America, and that is the US Treasury. Here, the national debt has exceeded GDP for the first time since World War II.
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29: 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That's too close for comfort for US President Donald Trump.
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0: I'm Tom McRae. This is Al Jazeera live from Doha. These are our top stories this hour. China's Xi Jinping warns against returning to the law of the jungle as he hosts the Russian president.
1: We're going to end that war very quickly. They want to make a deal so badly.
0: Donald Trump says the war with Iran will end soon, but warns the US will resume attacks if a deal isn't reached. The World Health Organization is concerned by the scale and speed of the outbreak of Ebola in Central Africa. The US president's pick defeats one of Trump's most outspoken Republican critics in a state primary election.
2: 5 months after Nicolas Maduro's capture, many Venezuelans say that daily life still feels dominated by economic hardship and uncertainty.
0: China is at the centre of major diplomatic engagements for a second week. President Xi Jinping is hosting Russia's leader Vladimir Putin just days after welcoming US President Donald Trump. Beijing and Moscow have deepened their ties since the US launched a tariff war last year and after the full-scale invasion of Ukraine in 2022 prompted international sanctions against Russia. China is one of the few buyers of Russian oil, and Russia has emerged as a major supplier after Iran's closure of the Strait of Hormuz.
3: The international landscape is characterized by intertwined turbulence and change, with unilateralism and hegemonic currents running rampant, as permanent members of the UN Security Council and major global powers, China and Russia, must take a long-term strategic view, leverage high-quality comprehensive strategic coordination to support the development and revitalization of their respective nations and promote the establishment of a more just and equitable global governance system.
4: Even in the face of unfavorable external factors, our cooperation and economic partnership continue to show strong dynamic growth. Trade volume has increased more than 36 times over the past quarter century. For several years in a row, it has consistently exceeded the $200 billion mark. The driving force behind economic cooperation is Russian-Chinese collaboration in the energy sector. Amid the crisis in the Middle East, Russia continues to maintain its role as a reliable supplier of resources, while China remains a responsible consumer of these resources.
0: The two leaders made a press statement after signing a series of trade deals. Katrina Yu looks at the highlights from Beijing.
5: Xi Jinping opened that press conference. He's called Putin a dear friend. He said the talks so far have been in-depth and fruitful. He said strategic communication on a range of issues has continued, that the ties between China and Russia have reached their highest level in history, and that this 30 years of partnership, this diplomatic partnership between the two countries, has withstood the test of time. He also talked about the disintegration or the increasing chaos on the global stage. He said there was danger of reversing into the law of the jungle, while Moscow and Beijing remained a reliable force of stability on the world. And he's also earlier today reiterated calls to end the war in Iran, saying that the energy disruption must end, energy flows must continue. And he said also that restarting the war now would be even more unacceptable, which I think is a veiled phrase targeting Donald Trump. We've also had Putin continue to speak at this press conference, thanking Xi, who he called his close friend. He said about 40 agreements have been signed already today, that trade between the two countries is worth $240 billion last year, and that all trade is actually transacted in Chinese yuan, not in USD. And he said that this helps protect the relationship from the global situation.
0: That's The View in Beijing. We're going to cross to Yulia Shapovalova, who joins us from Moscow now. And Yulia, how are people there viewing this visit? How important is it really from a Russian perspective?
6: Well, people here realize that the role of China in the world is overwhelming, and they, of course, welcome the news that both countries share good relations and China is Russia's, well, we can say, number one geopolitical ally. And they also welcomed the news that the two countries have extended the friendship and cooperation agreement, which has already been in place for 25 years. The Russian economy, of course, heavily depends on China. We've heard from Vladimir Putin that against the backdrop of the crisis in the Middle East, Moscow retains the role of a reliable supplier of resources, energy resources in particular, while China continues to be a responsible consumer. Vladimir Putin is going to address the power of Siberia to gas pipeline project, and analysts here say if he manages to convince the Chinese to implement this project, it will be considered a big success for Russia. While China is going to bargain on a lower price for Russian gas, much lower than gas prices in the world market. And talking about trade, you know, Chinese cars have become number one choice for Russian drivers. We can say that Chinese cars have flooded the streets of Russian cities. Well, many of those who are involved in businesses with China are, of course, waiting for important decisions from Beijing right now. If we talk about the majority of the population, they will be pleased, of course, with the intention to prolong the decision about the visa-free travel between the two countries. And, well, Moscow's rhetoric is well known here, that China is Russia's main geopolitical ally, as I said, and there's just a handful of friendly countries left which haven't turned their back on Russia, and these countries are led by China. So for Russian people, this visit is very important, but still they understand that probably the Ukrainian issue remains an absolutely pressing issue for all. So hopefully this issue will be addressed in Beijing too.
0: OK, thank you so much for that, Yulia. Yulia Shapovalova for us in Moscow. Well, US President Donald Trump and his deputy J.D. Vance are talking up progress made in negotiations with Iran. Trump said the war would be over very quickly. That is despite an earlier warning the US could resume bombing if peace talks fail.
1: We're going to end that war very quickly. They want to make a deal so badly they're tired of... This should have happened for 47 years. Somebody should have done something about it. And it's going to happen, and it's going to happen fast. And you're going to see oil prices plummet. They're going to come down. There's so much oil out there. They're going to come plummeting down.
7: There's an option B. And the option B is that we could restart the military campaign to continue to prosecute the case, to continue to try to achieve America's objectives. And we could talk a little bit about what that looks like, but that's not what the president wants, and I don't think it's what the Iranians want either. We have an opportunity here, I think, to reset the relationship that has existed between Iran and the United States for 47 years. That's what the president has asked us to do, and that's what we're going to keep on working at. But it takes two to tango. We are not going to have a deal that allows the Iranians to have a nuclear weapon. So as the president just told me, we're locked and loaded. We don't want to go down that pathway, but the president is willing and able to go down that pathway if we have to.
0: Iran has warned against a resumption of hostilities. Foreign Minister Abbas Araghchi said any return to war would come with many more surprises based on the lessons Tehran has learned. While Iran's Revolutionary Guard Corps has issued a new threat to widen its attacks beyond the region. That's if the US and Israel were to launch a new aggression against Iran. The Strait of Hormuz has emerged as one of the key pressure points in the war on Iran, with its strategic shipping lanes increasingly entangled in the wider conflict. Toher Desadi reports from Iran's Keshem Island, overlooking the waterway.
8: I'm in the largest southern island of Iran, Qesh, which is critically geostrategically significant when it comes to the new management control and authority that Iran is talking about when it comes to the Strait of Hormuz. And on that, we have been hearing a statement based on actually a two-fold message. While they're saying that there is this readiness for diplomatic engagement to deal with the standoff between Washington and Tehran, they are also saying that there is this maximum level of preparation when it comes to confrontational scenarios down the road. But a very critical part of this intricate situation is here, the Strait of Hormuz, where Iran is now talking about a new regime and a new authority over the Strait. They're saying that it is open to everyone. but close to Iran's adversaries. Also, they're saying that any maritime operation is under the control of the IRGC's naval forces, and no military ships and vessels are allowed to transit through this geostrategically significant choke point. The reality on the ground over the past couple of days that I have been here is that there is a large and extremely large number of ships and vessels. I can say that at the both sides of the strait, we witnessed something that I can call a parking place for ships and vessels and oil tankers.
0: Israeli strikes across southern Lebanon have killed at least 19 people. Children and women are among the dead. Several towns and cities were targeted in Tuesday's attack. In Tyre, one attack hit a residential building. The Israeli military has also issued forced evacuation orders for 11 villages in southern Lebanon. It's carrying out daily attacks despite last week's extension of a US-brokered ceasefire. Well, the World Health Organization has held an emergency meeting as Ebola spreads in the Democratic Republic of Congo. At least 131 people have died and hundreds of suspected cases have been reported. The Bundibuyo strain has a fatality rate of up to 50% and there is no approved vaccine. Two cases have also been confirmed in neighboring Uganda. The WHO has declared the outbreak a public health emergency of international concern.
9: I'm deeply concerned about the scale and speed of the epidemic. We will convene the emergency committee today to advise us on temporary recommendations. So far, 30 cases have been confirmed in the DRC from the northern province of Ituri. Beyond the confirmed cases, there are more than 500 suspected cases and 130 suspected deaths. These numbers will change as field operations are scaling up, including strengthening surveillance, contact tracing, and laboratory testing.
0: An American doctor who contracted Ebola while working for a religious organization in the DRC has arrived in Germany. Peter Stafford is being treated in an isolation ward in Berlin. He was exposed while treating patients in Bunia, one of the towns believed to be at the epicenter of the outbreak. Well, for the latest, we're joined now by Alain Waikani, who is in Goma in the Eastern Democratic Republic of Congo. Alain, with these suspected cases and deaths really continuing to rise across the eastern DRC, how concerned are health authorities there about the wider risk of this regional spread, and are they able to keep on top of it at this point?
10: Well, concerns are growing among the health officials in the city of Bunia, mainly because this is the capital province where they are trying to coordinate everything, and also cases from different places where it was confirmed, like the MP center of Mungwalu or Wapara. People, all of them, they gathered in the town of Bunia because the majority of the previous cases, they are coming mainly from the gold mining area. And you know, people move every day because they have to come out with their gold. And that is the risk as well, because the market of gold is in the neighboring countries. People travel for the business reason all the time. This is why authorities are worrying too much right now on the numbers of the cases or suspected cases. Relatives of those who died, like 2 weeks past, they conducted burial, they shared food during the burial ceremony, and also majority of them still sick, but within the community. And also in Ituri, people are facing issues, the health system is facing issues, the same the way it is also in the in the North Kivu province, like Beni territory. Many people doesn't believe that Ebola is an outbreak. People are confusing with the traditional punishment from the traditional chief and so on, making things more difficult for health care authorities. But at least they have deployed. We have seen, we have received even some pictures showing how massive deployment along the border, for example, with Uganda, and also where people are traveling, controlling, tracing.

0: people, because they are believing the majority of them are still in, but others have traveled away. But at least authorities are working on it, and they are saying that they might overcome. But this is why Bunia also is recording the death every day, because majority of them were already within the community, refusing that it's Ebola. But the team has been deployed, and they are tracing them. All those suspected cases, and authorities are saying things may come into control in the coming weeks from now on.
1: Okay, Elaine, obviously health authorities there are trying to do everything they can to get on top of this. What are the biggest challenges facing the response on the ground right now? Is it that tracking and tracing that you were talking about?
0: Authorities are facing different challenges. Mainly, cases are coming from the unstable areas in terms of security, logistic roads as well. UN in this country has reduced drastically its capacity in terms of logistic, for example, even though they have a very big base in Bunia, which can help with helicopters, for example, to deploy in Mungwalu and so on, because those roads are not really practical for people if it comes to deal with the emergency situation. The same case with Beni and Butembo, where the new cases has been reported. There they are facing another challenge, which is the ambush from the armed group, one of the very well-structured armed group called the ADF, rooted from Uganda. They even conducted a new attack between the border of Ituri and North Kivu today, which can create also a sense of panic, because during Ebola, previous Ebola, many medical teams were attacked at the same situation as well. But if you come here in the town of Goma, this town has a case already. Authorities are on the move. You have seen they're working on reopening the former centers in order to transfer cases and also suspected for a good control. But the problem again, this town is already facing also the problem. Since almost 1 year, it's disconnected. Airport is out of service. And also people are very weak in terms of daily life here. They have been affected deeply with all this situation, the bank closure, and also now the Rwanda border closed as well. Since 4 days, we have been talking to people. Some of the foods are missing already. People are trying to go up and down to look for the protective gear, but they're saying we have financial issues. All these are the challenges that partners, authorities will have to look after, because it's affecting directly and it may have impact on how to combat this outbreak in this special context right now.
1: Okay, thanks so much, Elaine. Elaine Waikani for us there in Goma in eastern DRC. What's still ahead here on Al Jazeera?
2: Empty pots, long queues and shrinking meals. As the Walt Central Kitchen scales back its operations across Gaza, displaced families here say even their last lifeline is slipping away. I'm Tariq Abu Azzoum, and I'll have the story coming up.
3: Innocent lives lost in a cycle of violence in Colombia.
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12: The settler met Zakaria and he just shot him.
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0: You're watching Al Jazeera. Just a reminder of our top stories this hour. China's President Xi Jinping is hosting Russia's leader Vladimir Putin. They have signed a series of agreements to bolster trade. Xi says the two countries should oppose unilateral bullying. The US president is talking up progress in negotiations with Tehran. Donald Trump said the war with Iran would be over very quickly, despite an earlier warning that the US could resume bombing if peace talks fail. And the World Health Organization has held an emergency meeting as Ebola spreads in the Democratic Republic of Congo and Uganda. At least 131 people have died and more than 500 suspected cases have been reported. Hunger is deepening across Gaza after the World Central Kitchen reduced its hot meal services. The charity is under financial strain and facing severe supply shortages. It means thousands of Palestinian families living in camps and temporary shelters have no reliable source of food. Tarek Bouazoum reports from Deir al-Balah in central Gaza.
1: In Gaza, hunger now has a sound. It echoes through empty cooking pots, carried by children who no longer ask for toys or school books, but for food. Inside this overcrowded shelter, displaced families say the hot meals they once depended on are disappearing. For many here, aid kitchens had become the last dependable source of food in a place where hunger spreads faster than anything else.
2: 1 million.
1: Until recently, the World Central Kitchen said it was serving nearly 1 million meals daily across Gaza. But funding shortages, border closures and the lack of supplies forced a major reduction in operations, cutting the number of meals to only a few hundred thousand a day.
3: We urge the World Central Kitchen to restart the distribution of hot meals. The meals provided by the organization are our only source of survival. We are currently staying in a school being used as a shelter, and all we ask for is access to food once again. There is no gas, no firewood, nothing at all. Prices are unbearably high. How are we supposed to survive?
1: Every morning, people gather here carrying empty containers and fading hope. They wait for hours in the heat, hoping food may still arrive. But many leave exactly as they came, empty-handed. Kitchen workers say the crisis is worsening by the day.
4: This soup kitchen serves hot meals to nearly 200 families. We had appealed to the World Central Kitchen to increase the number of meal pots provided to us. However, unexpectedly, the organization stopped delivering meals to the camp 2 days ago without offering any explanation. Today, people arrived here desperately hoping to find food. They have no income, no employment opportunities, and no way to support themselves.
1: World Central Kitchen did not allow Al Jazeera to film inside its facilities, as humanitarian organizations continue operating under mounting Israeli pressure and severe shortages. But outside, the consequences are impossible to hide. Children wander through the streets carrying empty pots, repeating the same cry heard across Gaza's many displacement camps. Others search through piles of garbage, hoping to find something edible. In Gaza, hunger is no longer a distant threat. It's now part of daily life for families already exhausted by war, displacement and loss.
5: Behind me, displaced Palestinians in these tent camps say meals provided by the World Central Kitchen had become the main source of survival. But after the organization sharply reduced hot meal distributions across Gaza with mounting shortages, many displaced Palestinians here say they are struggling to find food each day. Tarek Abu Azzoum, Al Jazeera, Deir al-Balah, Palestine.
0: A Republican candidate endorsed by Donald Trump has won a critical election in the US state of Kentucky. In the most expensive congressional primary in history, Ed Gelhrein defeated incumbent Thomas Massie, announced

0: outspoken critic of the president. The results suggest that despite his unpopularity in the polls, Trump still has an iron grip over the Republican Party. Mike Hanna reports from the White House.
1: Thomas Massie is one of the few House Republicans who has publicly criticized the president. He angered Trump by refusing to back the administration's signature budget bill and helped lead the bipartisan effort to get the Epstein Files Transparency Act passed into law. He also opposed U.S. military action in Iran and Venezuela. And even as voters were going to the polls, Trump had this to say.
2: He's been a terrible congressman from day one. Dealing with him is just a horrible... I don't think he's a Republican. I think he's actually a Democrat. He's not a libertarian. You know, sometimes they say he's really a Democrat. He votes against us all the time.
1: Farmer and former Navy SEAL Ed Galrine was handpicked by President Trump to oppose Massie in the Republican primary. Also an Army Ranger. And he's pledged loyalty to the president. Clearly.
3: There has never been a more important time to stand behind our president.
1: And the president's acolytes joined in the fight. In an unprecedented move during a time of war, the defense secretary appeared alongside the challenger, blasting Massie for his questions about the Iran conflict.
4: President Trump does not need more people in Washington who are trying to make a point, especially from his own party. He needs people willing to help him win, to vote with him when it matters.
1: Galrine has little political experience and at the beginning of the campaign was given little chance against the incumbent, Thomas Massie. But the resident here at the White House put his thumb on the scale, and Thomas Massie became the latest in a long line of Republicans to oppose Donald Trump and lose power in the party. And Ed Galrine is likely to have an easy passage in the November election. A Democrat has not won this district in nearly three decades. Mike Hanna, Al Jazeera at the White House.
0: U.S. federal authorities say the teenagers who killed three people at a San Diego mosque met online. The FBI said the pair shared a broad hatred towards different religions and races. Officers recovered 30 firearms and a crossbow from two buildings searched in connection with the investigation. The two suspects, aged 17 and 19, were later found dead in a car after apparently taking their own lives. The three victims included a security guard who confronted the gunman. Amin Abdullah was the security guard at the Islamic Center who was shot while defending his community. His daughter paid tribute to him at a news conference in San Diego.
5: He would want our community to stand together as one. That's exactly what he would want. And I hope this moment we can all come together and to be kind to one another and to remember who he truly was. Regardless if you were a Muslim, okay, if you were Christian, if you were Jewish, if you had no faith, he didn't care. He would treat you human to human. He would smile at people he did not know. You could see the happiness and just who he was as a person, just looking at his face. And I believe that's exactly the legacy he left behind. He wants all of us to be better. Regardless of who we are, what we identify as, he wants us to be better. And that's exactly what I, my family, and I hope every single other person here strives to do every single day. Make this world a better place.
6: The victims who lost their lives yesterday were there to help others, be part of a community that came together in peace. Instead, they were confronted by teenagers who appear to have been radicalized online to believe that they didn't belong because of how they looked or where they worshiped. So far in this investigation, we've seized over 30 guns and a crossbow. In the vehicle they used, we also identified writings and various ideologies outlining religious and racial beliefs of how the world they envisioned should look. These subjects did not discriminate on who they hated.
0: The United States is pursuing a second criminal investigation into former Venezuelan President Nicolas Maduro. 5 months after he was captured by U.S. forces during a military operation in Caracas, people are facing even more economic hardship. Residents say the interim government of acting President Delcy Rodriguez still hasn't achieved her promised reforms. Nora Soto reports from Caracas.
7: This is one of Caracas' busiest commercial corridors. 5 months after Nicolas Maduro's capture, many Venezuelans say that daily life still feels dominated by economic hardship and uncertainty. While interim government speaks about recovery and reform, frustration is increasingly visible on the streets.
8: At first, many Venezuelans

0: like it was before.
1: This week, student demonstrations and small protests once again brought attention to the issue of political prisoners in Venezuela. The protests followed the death of political prisoner Victor Caro, who died while in state custody. The demonstrations also reignited criticism of the country's amnesty law approved earlier this year, with many Venezuelans arguing it has failed to bring about meaningful results to families that have been affected by political detentions.
2: It's a lie that after January the 3rd we're all celebrating and dancing. That's not true. Things are tougher now, much harder. The dollar has skyrocketed and what people earn isn't enough to buy anything.
1: At the same time, interim President Delcy Rodríguez has promised closer ties with the Trump administration while promoting reforms aimed at attracting foreign investment in Venezuela's oil and mining sector. But recent comments by President Trump suggesting Venezuela could become America's 51st state has sparked a debate about sovereignty and U.S. influence in the country's transition.
3: What worries us most is Venezuelans' purchasing power. Money just isn't enough. We were expecting better salaries. We had different expectations. I think the interests being prioritized are actually the ones coming from abroad.
4: For many Venezuelans, the jury is still out on interim President Delcy Rodríguez. With 6 months to go before the first anniversary of Maduro's removal, people here are waiting to see whether promised economic improvements will materialize, whether political prisoners will truly be released, and whether the country will move toward internationally recognized elections. Nori Soto, Al Jazeera, Caracas.
5: Well, stay with us here on Al Jazeera. The news continues at the top of the hour after Making Peace next.

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2: Migrants fleeing fear and poverty.
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8: In every story, truth is priority. 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
9: When the US forces captured Venezuelan President Nicolas Maduro, his supporters took to the streets amidst a wave of uncertainty. Through the eyes of a political street artist, social volunteers, and with rare access to a militia sworn to protect the country's revolutionary values, People in Power explores how they are adapting with their president still in U.S. custody. After Maduro on Al Jazeera.
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11: Everyone we've seen so far is arriving on foot. 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
12: Protesters here say that they feel their voices are still not heard, and the government still doesn't understand why they're coming out and protesting.
13: They're trying to drive a wedge into Russian lines. There's Russian positions on two sides of the units based here.

0: Hello, I'm Per Nyberg. This is Al Jazeera live from Doha. Our top stories this hour. China's Xi Jinping warns against returning to the law of the jungle as he hosts the Russian president in Beijing.
1: We're going to end that war very quickly. They want to make a deal so badly.
0: Donald Trump says the war with Iran will end soon, but warns the U.S. will attack again if a deal isn't reached. The World Health Organization says the scale and speed of the outbreak of Ebola in Central Africa is concerning. Plus,
2: 5 months after Nicolas Maduro's capture, many Venezuelans say that daily life still feels dominated by economic hardship and uncertainty.
0: China is at the center of major diplomatic engagements for a second week. President Xi Jinping is hosting Russia's leader Vladimir Putin just days after welcoming U.S. President Donald Trump. Beijing and Moscow have deepened their ties since the U.S. launched a tariff war last year and after the full-scale invasion of Ukraine in 2022 prompted international sanctions against Russia. China is one of the few buyers of Russian oil, and Russia has emerged as a major supplier after Iran's closure of the Strait of Hormuz. The two leaders signed a series of agreements to boost trade.
3: The world today is far from peaceful, with unilateralism and hegemonism posing profound dangers. The world faces the risk of regressing to the law of the jungle. My proposal to build a community with a shared future for mankind. And the four global initiatives have received widespread support from the international community, including Russia.
4: Russia and China are actively cooperating in the energy sector. Our country is one of the largest exporters of oil and natural gas, including liquefied natural gas, to China. We are, of course, ready to continue reliably supplying all these types of fuel to the rapidly growing Chinese market.
0: Now, the two leaders made a press statement after signing those series of trade deals. Katrina Yu looks at the highlights from Beijing.
5: Xi Jinping opened that press conference. He's called Putin a dear friend. He said the talks so far have been in-depth and fruitful. He said strategic communication on a range of issues has continued, that the ties between China and Russia have reached their highest level in history, and that this 30 years of partnership, this diplomatic partnership between the two countries, has withstood the test of time. He also talked about the disintegration or the increasing chaos on the global stage. He said there was danger of reversing into the law of the jungle, while Moscow and Beijing remained a reliable force of stability on the world. And he's also earlier today reiterated calls to end the war in Iran, saying that the energy disruption must end, energy flows must continue. And he said also that restarting the war now would be even more unacceptable, which I think is a veiled phrase targeting Donald Trump. We've also had Putin continue to speak at this press conference, thanking Xi, who he called his close friend. He said about 40 agreements have been signed already today. That trade between the two countries is worth $240 billion last year, and that all trade is actually transacted in Chinese yuan, not in USD. And he said that this helps protect the relationship from the global situation.
0: Well, that was Katrina Yu in Beijing. Let's hear now from Yulia Shapovalova in Moscow on how people in Russia are watching those talks in Beijing.
6: People here realize that the role of China in the world is overwhelming, and they, of course, welcome the news that both countries share good relations and China is Russia's, well, we can say number one geopolitical ally. And they also welcome the news that the two countries have extended the friendship and cooperation agreement, which has already been in place for 25 years. The Russian economy, of course, heavily depends on China. We've heard from Vladimir Putin that against the backdrop of the crisis in the Middle East, Moscow retains the role of a reliable supplier of resources, energy resources in particular, while China continues to be a responsible consumer. Vladimir Putin is going to address the power of Siberia to gas pipeline project, and analysts here say if he manages to convince the Chinese to implement this project, it will be considered a big success for Russia. Well, China is going to bargain on a lower price for Russian gas, much lower than gas prices in the world market. And talking about trade, you know, Chinese cars have become number one choice for Russian drivers. We can say that Chinese cars have flooded the streets of Russian cities. Well, many of those who are involved in businesses with China are, of course, waiting for important decisions from Beijing right now.
0: U.S. President Donald Trump and his deputy J.D. Vance are highlighting the progress made in negotiations with Iran. Trump said the war would be over very quickly. Well, that's despite an earlier warning that the U.S. could resume the bombing if peace talks fail.
1: We're going to end that war very quickly. They want to make a deal so badly, they're tired of this. This should have happened for 47 years. Somebody should have done something about it. And it's going to happen, and it's going to happen fast. And you're going to see oil prices plummet. They're going to come down. There's so much oil out there. They're going to come plummeting down.
7: There's an option B, and the option B is that we could restart the military campaign to continue to prosecute the case, to continue to try to achieve America's objectives, and we could talk a little bit about what that looks like, but that's not what the president wants, and I don't think it's what the Iranians want either. We have an opportunity here, I think, to reset the relationship that has existed between Iran and the United States for 47 years. That's what the president has asked us to do, and that's what we're going to keep on working at. But it takes two to tango. We are not going to have a deal that allows the Iranians to have a nuclear weapon. So as the president just told me, we're locked and loaded. We don't want to go down that pathway, but the president is willing and able to go down that pathway if we have to.
0: Iran has warned against a resumption of hostilities. Foreign Minister Abbas Araghchi said any return to war would come with many more surprises based on the lessons Tehran has learned. While Iran's Revolutionary Guard has issued a new threat to widen its attacks beyond the region if the U.S. and Israel were to launch new attacks against Iran. Let's bring in Fuad Isadi. He's an associate professor at the University of Tehran, joining us live from the Iranian capital. Professor, good to see you. These statements coming from Iran, warning about renewed hostilities if in case the U.S. attacks Iran. Are they just words, or does Iran actually have that military capability to launch any kind of counterattacks if the U.S. strikes again?
8: Well, you know, we had before the start of this current war, Iranian leaders warning the other side that if Iran is attacked, it's going to be a regional war. Apparently, they did not take that seriously. This is what Trump said, that nobody told him that Iran is going to close the Strait of Hormuz or attack U.S. bases in the region. The hope that Iranian military has is that they are taken more seriously this time. The last time, it was reported by Western news outlets, I think Netanyahu once confirmed this, that Iran hit Diego Garcia Islands, which is about 4,000 kilometers from Iran. So if Iran can hit 4,000 kilometers to its southeast, if Iran does that to its north or northeast or west, then they're countries there are a lot of U.S. bases in those countries that are farther away from this region. But if Iran has missiles that can reach 4,000 kilometers, then those bases would become legitimate targets if Iran is attacked again. If Iran
0: but,
8: is
0: but
8: attacked
0: Donald Trump,
8: again,
0: Professor Donald Trump US has said repeatedly that he's pretty much wiped out all of Iran's army, its navy, that they don't have any kind of rocket launchers left. Is that incorrect?
8: Well, we had the New York Times, the Washington Post, the Wall Street Journal, all three major U.S. newspapers in the last couple of weeks providing reports. Somewhere between 70 to 75% of Iran's military capacity is still available. Iran continued to build missiles in the middle of the attacks. And Iranian military leaders have said that the U.S. doesn't know where those missile factories are because they were not attacked. So the U.S. is wondering where these missiles are built. They don't know. So there is this military capacity. This is one of the mistakes that analysts had on the other side. It is true that Iran is weaker in comparison to 2 or 3 years ago. Iran is weaker.

0: Iran is not weak. So there's a lot of missile capacity is still left. So that was the assessment of the U.S. media outlets. Iranian leaders are saying that we are at 100%. This is the claim they have. So the hope that Iranians have is that the other side realizes that attacking Iran is going to be quite costly, and they would avoid attacking Iran. You know, you cannot run a country of 90 million people with U.S. and Israel attacking you every few weeks or every few months.
1: Professor Fuad Izadi from the University of Tehran, thank you so much for joining us here on Al Jazeera. The Strait of Hormuz has emerged as one of the key pressure points in the war on Iran, with its strategic shipping lanes increasingly entangled in this wider conflict. Tohid Asadi reports from Iran's Keshem Island, overlooking that waterway.
2: I'm in the largest southern island of Iran, Keshem, which is critically geostrategically significant when it comes to the new management control and authority that Iran is talking about when it comes to the Strait of Hormuz. And on that, we have been hearing a statement based on actually a two-fold message. While they're saying that there is this readiness for diplomatic engagement to deal with the standoff between Washington and Tehran, they are also saying that there is this maximum level of preparation when it comes to confrontational scenarios down the road. But a very critical part of this intricate situation is here, the Strait of Hormuz, where Iran is now talking about a new regime and a new authority over the Strait. They're saying that it is open to everyone, but close to Iran's adversaries. Also, they're saying that any maritime operation is under the control of the IRGC's naval forces, and no military ships and vessels are allowed to transit through this geostrategically significant choke point. The reality on the ground over the past couple of days that I have been here is that there is a large and extremely large number of ships and vessels. I can say that at the both sides of the strait, we witnessed something that I can call a parking place for ships and vessels and oil tankers.
1: Israeli strikes across southern Lebanon have killed at least 19 people. Children and women are among the dead. Several towns and cities were targeted in Tuesday's attack in Tyre. One attack hit a residential building. The Israeli military has also issued forced evacuation orders for 11 villages in southern Lebanon. It's carrying out daily attacks despite last week's extension of a U.S.-brokered ceasefire. A clinic in Tyre has been reduced to rubble after it was hit in an Israeli airstrike. The Lebanese health ministry says Israeli attacks have killed now more than 3,000 people since this latest conflict began in March. Zena Hodar reports from the scene of the attack.
3: With every Israeli attack, there is more destruction, more displacement, more deaths, and more suffering. This used to be a health clinic. It provided essential services and medicines for the tens of thousands who remain in southern Lebanon, which, despite a ceasefire, remains an active war zone. It was in the middle of the night when people were told by the Israeli military to leave the area.
4: We woke up at around 1 a.m. to a warning that the area is going to be hit. We left our homes in panic. Our children were in panic. These attacks are trying to force everyone to leave the south.
3: Maashouk is a suburb in the southern city of Tyre, a residential area, a place of work. This is a city that is trying to remain normal, but war is hanging over it. At times, Israeli strikes are within the city's perimeters.
5: There is nowhere safe. Towns and villages across southern Lebanon are constantly under Israeli attack. Sometimes there are warnings to evacuate before the strikes, but most of the time, there aren't.
3: So much is being lost in a conflict that is entering its fourth month. It's not the first time Jalal's barbershop has been damaged in an Israeli strike. This city has been a critical place of refuge for many. He's still in shock.
6: I can't believe it. I can't believe it. Thanks God. Thanks God. I can't talk. I can't talk. Thanks God.
3: This makeshift grave is a symbol of a worsening conflict where traditional funerals can no longer be held in many areas because of Israeli attacks.
7: Our situation is so hard. Can you imagine we have to open my brother's grave again and take him to our village in Sidikon?
3: But families don't know if and when it will be safe enough to have a proper funeral.
8: They also don't know if they will be ever able to do so. The Israeli military's so-called yellow line is 8 kilometers south of here. Dozens of villages along the border are occupied by Israeli troops.
3: The numbers of bodies buried here rises daily. The conflict has already killed more than 3,000 people. Zana Khoder, Al Jazeera, Tyre, Southern Lebanon.
1: Still ahead here on Al Jazeera. The U.S. president's pick defeats one of Trump's most outspoken Republican critics in a state primary election.
9: Sandwiched between the Andes Mountains and the Pacific Ocean lies a mega landfill. According to the United Nations, satellite images put this landfill at the top of the list of 50 man-made sites that produce the world's highest levels of methane emissions.
10: If this landfill doesn't look worse, it's because after the rubbish trucks leave their waste, dumpsters cover it with dirt as fast as possible. And I can also assure you there's something else you can't see, and that is the stench that comes from this area. It goes to communities kilometers away.
9: KDM Enterprises says they're extracting more than 700 million cubic meters of methane, turning it into biogas for power plants. But more is needed, including obliging Chileans to reduce their organic waste output. Until that happens, landfills like this will continue to produce methane, with a global impact on climate change.
11: When the U.S. forces captured Venezuelan President Nicolas Maduro, his supporters took to the streets amidst a wave of uncertainty. Through the eyes of a political street artist, social volunteers, and with rare access to a militia sworn to protect the country's revolutionary values, People in Power explores how they are adapting with their president still in U.S. custody. After Maduro, on Al Jazeera.
12: In every home, a story of peace resides. 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And shelter to shield their dignity. 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

0: You're watching Al Jazeera, our top stories this hour. China's President Xi Jinping is hosting Russia's leader Vladimir Putin in Beijing. They've signed a series of agreements to bolster trade. Xi says the two countries should oppose unilateral bullying. The U.S. president is signaling progress in negotiations with Tehran. Donald Trump said the war with Iran would be over very quickly, despite an earlier warning that the U.S. could resume bombing if peace talks fail. Israeli airstrikes have killed at least 19 people across Lebanon. Tuesday's attack on the south destroyed several residential buildings and homes. The Israeli military has issued new forced displacement orders for 11 villages. The World Health Organization has held an emergency meeting as Ebola spreads in the Democratic Republic of the Congo. At least 131 people have died and hundreds of suspected cases have been reported. The Bundibugyo strain has a fatality rate of up to 50% and there's no approved vaccine. Two cases have already been confirmed in neighboring Uganda. The WHO warns of a high risk of further cross-border and regional transmission. An American doctor who contracted Ebola while working for a religious organization in the DRC has arrived in Germany. Peter Stafford is being treated in an isolation ward in Berlin. He was exposed while treating patients in Bunia, one of the towns believed to be at the epicenter of this outbreak. And medical teams and government bodies are racing to contain the spread of this virus. The WHO has officially declared the ongoing Ebola outbreak in the DRC and Uganda as a public health emergency of international concern. The DRC is a huge country which shares borders with nine other nations. Uganda and Rwanda have already closed their land crossings, and other countries in the region have tightened border controls. Al Jazeera's Catherine Soy earlier spoke to the Ugandan government spokesperson about Ebola containment measures. There are more than 120 people being quarantined after treating or coming into contact with Ebola patients. Alan Kasuja says Uganda is confident in its ability to contain the virus.
1: There is no case of Ebola in Uganda other than the patient that's undergoing treatment. Again, containment measures. Same reason we've made sure that there are checks along the border to make sure that anybody crossing in doesn't have the symptoms of Ebola, which we know very well, yellowing of the eyes, diarrhea, fever especially, which is quite easy to measure, and just to make sure that whoever is coming into the country isn't a carrier who might then create lines of infection.
2: This man who died, the Congolese national, came all the way from the border, 400 kilometers away to Kampala, to a hospital. How did that man, and then he was taken back, the body was taken back to Ituri. How did that happen? Is that a concern?
1: So both these cases are of medical tourism. People who are feeling unwell in the Eastern Democratic Republic of Congo and they'd like to go to a better hospital than what they have. It's not unusual for them to come to Kampala and to go to other places. So what happened in this case, they came straight into hospital. It turned out that they were unwell and they died. And when the man was tested upon his death, it was found that he had Ebola. So the situation was then managed. You must understand that nobody understands Ebola or manages Ebola like Uganda. We have world-leading experts in understanding what ought to happen and as far as containing the situation is concerned. So those measures were put in place, containment measures, and the president took a decision, for example, to make sure that there won't be mass gatherings in the near future until we are comfortable with the situation.
2: Let's talk about the border. It's a porous border, it's a long border, and we know that health workers are working there, dealing with this situation. But are you worried? Because, like I say, it's a porous border, and not everybody uses the formal entry points.
1: We are making sure that we do the best we can to make sure that anybody who crosses over is detected and is, you know, assessed. But then the people along the borders are also aware of the situation. They're not blind to it. They're aware that they have to be conscious about who's coming in, who they interact with, and they're very well informed and educated about the precautionary measures they need to take themselves. Do not hug and kiss. Do not shake hands. Avoid bodily contact if you must, you know, and don't interact with patients, especially if they're presenting Ebola-like symptoms. So the people along the border are aware of this situation and they're doing their best to make sure that they keep people who might not be well either at health facilities or they're sent back and encouraged to seek treatment.
0: A Republican candidate endorsed by Donald Trump has won a critical election in the U.S. state of Kentucky. In the most expensive congressional primary in history, Ed Gallarine defeated incumbent Thomas Massie, an outspoken critic of the president's. The results suggest that despite his unpopularity in the polls, Trump still has an iron grip over the Republican Party. Mike Hanna reports from the White House.
3: Thomas Massie is one of the few House Republicans who has publicly criticized the president. He angered Trump by refusing to back the administration's signature budget bill and helped lead the bipartisan effort to get the Epstein Files Transparency Act passed into law. He also opposed U.S. military action in Iran and Venezuela. And even as voters were going to the polls, Trump had this to say.
4: He's been a terrible congressman from day one. Dealing with him is just a horrible. I don't think he's a Republican. I think he's actually a Democrat. He's not a libertarian. You know, sometimes they say he's a libertarian.

0: He's really a Democrat. He votes against us all the time.
1: Farmer and former Navy SEAL Ed Gallrein was handpicked by President Trump to oppose Massey in the Republican primary.
2: Also an Army Ranger.
1: And he's pledged loyalty to the president.
3: Clearly. There has never been a more important time to stand behind our president.
1: And the president's acolytes joined in the fight. In an unprecedented move during a time of war, the defense secretary appeared alongside the challenger, blasting Massey for his questions about the Iran conflict.
4: President Trump does not need more people in Washington who are trying to make a point, especially from his own party. He needs people willing to help him win, to vote with him when it matters.
1: Gallrein has little political experience, and at the beginning of the campaign was given little chance against the incumbent, Thomas Massey. But the resident here at the White House put his thumb on the scale, and Thomas Massey became the latest in a long line of Republicans to oppose Donald Trump and lose power in the party. And Ed Gallrein is likely to have an easy passage in the November election. A Democrat has not won this district in nearly three decades. Mike Hanna, Al Jazeera, at the White House.
5: U.S. federal authorities say the teenagers who killed three people at a San Diego mosque met online. The FBI said the pair shared a broad hatred towards different religions and races. Officers recovered 30 firearms and a crossbow from two buildings searched in connection with this investigation. The two suspects, aged 17 and 19, were later found dead in a car after apparently taking their own lives. The three victims included a security guard who confronted the gunman. Amin Abdullah was that security guard at the Islamic Center who was shot while defending his community. His daughters paid tribute to him at a news conference in San Diego.
6: He would want our community to stand together as one. That's exactly what he would want. And I hope this moment we can all come together and to be kind to one another and to remember who he truly was. Regardless if you were a Muslim, okay, if you were Christian, if you were Jewish, if you had no faith, he didn't care. He would treat you human to human. He would smile at people he did not know. You can see the happiness and just who he was as a person, just looking at his face. And I believe that's exactly the legacy he left behind. He wants all of us to be better. Regardless of who we are, what we identify as, he wants us to be better. And that's exactly what I, my family, and I hope every single other person here strives to do every single day. Make this world a better place.
5: Russia has launched drone attacks on several Ukrainian cities. Two people were killed and six injured in the Dnipro region. The governor says missiles, drones, and artillery strikes hit the city and surrounding areas. The Philippine Supreme Court has rejected a senator's bid to block his arrest and transfer to the International Criminal Court in The Hague. Ronald de la Rosa, a former police chief, is wanted by the ICC for alleged crimes against humanity. It's related to the alleged role that he played in former President Rodrigo Duterte's war on drugs. He emerged from 6 months of hiding last week and took refuge at the Senate building for several days before slipping away. The United States is pursuing a second criminal investigation into former Venezuelan President Nicolas Maduro, 5 months after he was captured by U.S. forces during a military operation in Caracas. People are now facing even more economic hardships. Residents say the interim government under acting President Delcy Rodriguez still hasn't achieved her promised reforms. Nora Soto reports from Caracas.
7: This is one of Caracas' busiest commercial corridors. 5 months after Nicolas Maduro's capture, many Venezuelans say that daily life still feels dominated by economic hardship and uncertainty. While interim government speaks about recovery and reform, frustration is increasingly visible on the streets.
8: At first, many Venezuelans welcomed the removal of former President Nicolas Maduro. Some hoped the political transition would stabilize the economy after years of financial crisis and international isolation. But months later, many families say they don't see changes in their daily life. Prices continue to rise faster than their salaries, and many workers still depend on informal jobs or remittances from relatives living abroad just to afford basic services.
9: Everything is the same, and even worse. I don't see any change. To me, nothing looks different. You work and you work and you don't see anything. Everything looks just like it was.

0: And what people earn isn't enough to buy anything.
1: At the same time, interim President Delcy Rodríguez has promised closer ties with the Trump administration while promoting reforms aimed at attracting foreign investment in Venezuela's oil and mining sector. But recent comments by President Trump suggesting Venezuela could become America's 51st state has sparked a debate about sovereignty and U.S. influence in the country's transition.
2: What worries us most is Venezuelans' purchasing power. Money just isn't enough. We were expecting better salaries. We had different expectations. I think the interests being prioritized are actually the ones coming from abroad.
3: For many Venezuelans, the jury is still out on interim President Delcy Rodríguez. With 6 months to go before the first anniversary of Maduro's removal, people here are waiting to see whether promised economic improvements will materialize, whether political prisoners will truly be released, and whether the country will move toward internationally recognized elections. Nori Soto, Al Jazeera, Caracas.
4: And that's it for me. The news continues at the top of the hour after People and Power. That's up next. Stay with us.

0: ارسلت لها ريميت زكريا and he just shoot them.
1: The price is high for a family of Palestinian activists who've peacefully protected their community from Israeli settler expansion in the occupied West Bank for decades.
0: They just put the Israeli flag right on our trees.
1: This is their story.
2: The settlers are trying to siege land. We are moving there to see the situation.
1: Family under fire on Al Jazeera.
3: Innocent lives lost in a cycle of violence in Colombia.
4: I buried him, and with him, I buried the world around me.
3: And the healing process, bringing families face to face with their children's killers.
5: We would grab someone, and the order was to execute them.
6: We had to deliver results, whatever it took.
3: Making peace where the silence breaks on Al Jazeera.

0: Hello, I'm Tom McRae. This is the NewsHour live from Doha. Coming up in the next 60 minutes, the World Health Organization says the scale and speed of the outbreak of Ebola in Central Africa is concerning. We're live in Goma.
1: The previous cases, they're coming mainly from the gold mining area. And you know, people move every day because they have to come out with their gold. And that is the risk as well, because the market of gold is in the neighboring countries.
0: China's Xi Jinping warns of dangers of the world reverting to law of the jungle while hosting Russia's Vladimir Putin.
2: We're going to end that war very quickly. They want to make a deal so badly.
0: Donald Trump says the war with Iran will end very quickly, but warns of resuming attacks if a deal is not reached. Also ahead.
3: Empty pots, long queues and shrinking meals. As the war's central kitchen scales back its operations across Gaza, displaced families here say even

0: Last lifeline is slipping away. I'm Tariq Abu Azzoum, and I'll have the story coming up.
1: And a battle for accountability in Indonesia after a natural disaster.
2: I'm at the administrative court in Jakarta, where a group of residents from Sumatra is attempting to sue the central government over its response to last year's floods.
1: Ebola spreading in the Democratic Republic of Congo, and the outbreak is likely to grow in neighbouring countries. The WHO says at least 139 people have died and nearly 600 suspected cases have been reported. Director General Tedros Adhanom Ghebreyesus says the outbreak likely started a couple of months ago, but a risk of global spread is low. The Bundibugyo strain has a fatality rate of up to 50%, and there is no approved vaccine.
3: We expect those numbers to keep increasing, given the amount of time the virus was circulating before the outbreak was detected. Second, the epidemic has expanded with cases reported in several urban areas. Third, deaths have been reported among health workers, indicating healthcare-associated transmission. Fourth, there is significant population movement in the area. The province of Ituri is highly insecure. Conflict has intensified since late 2025, and fighting has escalated significantly over the past 2 months.
1: I'm going to go to Elaine Waikani, who is in Goma in Eastern Democratic Republic of Congo now. Elaine, with these suspected cases and deaths continuing to rise across the Eastern DRC, can you just give us an idea of how concerned health authorities are there about the risk of this spreading even further?
4: Well, authorities are facing different challenges on the ground. First of all, tracing contact right now. They are believing that in the past 2 weeks, when they were not yet informed that people were dying from Ebola in different remote area of Ituri, some of contact relatives of those who were affected already left. Others are still sick within the community without coming to authorities. And also, authorities are facing the issue that people in the community, they are not accepting that right now Ebola is real among the communities. So they are deploying, they have been deploying people from different borders in order to trace and also to control people. But because Ituri is bordering with Uganda through the Lake Albert and also another land border in the other side of Maagi, for example. So authorities are divided between tracing the contact and also reorganizing now the treatment because people still dying. Ituri is among the province where we have the epicenter and people are dying every day. Even yesterday, again this morning, doctors are reporting the severe cases. This is why they are really in emergency move right now trying to trace. But also they are facing issues in the other border of Beni, for example, where cases were also noticed, like in the town of Butembo. These are the previous Ebola main stronghold where people died around 3,000 in the past. So they know very well how Ebola can kill people in a very short moment, but the resistance still in the other side also. But mainly authorities are facing challenges on the security issues, because even tonight again, ADF rebels has killed people in the border between Ituri and Beni region. 7 people were killed, different houses burned by the rebels. These are the challenges that authorities and the medical team knows very well when it comes to deal with Ebola in those areas of Ituri and North Kivu, especially because security right now, they have to run out behind those who are the contacts who are like spreading in the region. And also they will have to figure out how to deal with the security issues. So it's a big challenge for medical team and also provincial authorities right now trying to reorganize all this in order to stop the spreading in the region, which they are saying it's really rapidly going on for now.
1: Yeah, obviously a huge challenge for health authorities there. We heard from the WHO that this outbreak might have started at least a couple of months ago. Can you just talk us through what challenge that poses in trying to test and contract contact trace so many people?
4: Especially with this context, this Ebola has spread and is still spreading in a very difficult context. As we mentioned, the challenge right now, like for example in Mungwalu, where the epicenter, the first case was reported last 2 weeks, authorities are facing issues of road access, for example. We mentioned here previously that the UN is in the province of Ituri, and they always assisted the DRC officials in different outbreak and also pandemic like impox and so on. But they have reduced their capacity in terms of logistics, for example, due to the found cut also. The number of people were reduced, and they will have, for example, to deploy people in Mungwalu by helicopters. They will have to use other means, which for now partners are trying to put into place. The other challenge is also here in the town of Goma. This is a town which is under the control of rebels for almost a year right now. They are the one dealing with the administration here. The airport is completely down. It's not working due to the restriction from the government in Kinshasa and also the infrastructure which is not on top right now. They have been negotiating on the humanitarian corridor because the province was facing already the humanitarian issues. But they didn't reach out. The result, Geneva or Doha process did not produce anything. And right now we have a case here, and people have been going under all these challenges. They are questioning now the capacity of rebels, whether they will be able to organize properly the response against the Ebola here, because we have more than 100 suspected cases that they are following up. So it's, people are divided between fear and also question, without knowing how the future will look like here, when also the border is closed with Rwanda. The 100% of people here, their life depends on border sharing, border crossing every day. Now people are facing already, even if we still don't have many cases here, but already Ebola itself is now impacting the life of people here in different aspects. And authorities will have to deal with all this, of course, with their partners.
1: OK, thank you so much, Elaine. Elaine Waikani for us there with the latest out of Goma. Well, two cases have been reported in neighbouring Uganda's capital of Kampala, including one fatality. The DRC is a huge country which shares borders with 9 other nations. Uganda and Rwanda have already closed their land crossings, and other countries in the region have tightened border controls. Al Jazeera's Catherine Soy earlier spoke to the Ugandan government spokesperson about Ebola containment measures. Ellen Kasuja says Uganda is confident in its ability to contain the virus.
5: There is no case of Ebola in Uganda other than the patient that's undergoing treatment. Again, containment measures. Same reason we've made sure that there are checks along the border to make sure that anybody crossing in doesn't have the symptoms of Ebola, which we know very well, yellowing of the eyes, diarrhea, fever especially, which is quite easy to measure, and just to make sure that whoever is coming into the country isn't a carrier who might then create lines of infection.
6: This man who died, the Congolese national, came all the way from the border, 400 kilometers away to Kampala, to a hospital. How did that man, and then he was taken back, the body was taken back to Ituri. How did that happen? Is that a concern?
5: So both these cases are of medical tourism. People who are feeling unwell in the Eastern Democratic Republic of Congo and they'd like to go to a better hospital than what they have. It's not unusual for them to come to Kampala and to go to other places. So what happened in this case, they came straight into hospital. It turned out that they were unwell and they died. And when the man was tested upon his death, it was found that he had Ebola. So the situation was then managed. You must understand that nobody understands Ebola or manages Ebola like Uganda. We have world-leading experts in understanding what ought to happen and in as far as containing the situation is concerned. So those measures were put in place, containment measures, and the president took a decision, for example, to make sure that there won't be mass gatherings in the near future until we are comfortable with the situation.
6: Let's talk about the border. It's a porous border, it's a long border, and we know that health workers are working there, dealing with this situation. But are you worried? Because, like I say, it's a porous border, and not everybody uses the formal entry points.
5: We are making sure that we do the best we can to make sure that anybody who crosses over is detected and is, you know, assessed. But then the people along the borders are also aware of the situation. They're not blind to it. They're aware that they have to be conscious about who's coming in, who they interact with, and they're very well informed and educated about the precautionary measures they need to take themselves. Do not hug and kiss. Do not shake hands. Avoid bodily contact if you must, you know, and don't interact with patients, especially if they're presenting Ebola-like symptoms. So the people along the border are aware of this situation and they're doing their best to make sure that they keep people who might not be well either at health facilities or they're sent back and encouraged to seek treatment.
1: China is at the centre of major diplomatic engagements for a second week. President Xi Jinping is hosting Russia's leader Vladimir Putin just days after welcoming US President Donald Trump. Beijing and Moscow have deepened their ties since the US launched a tariff war last year and after the full-scale invasion of Ukraine in 2022 prompted international sanctions against Russia. China is one of the few buyers of Russian oil, and Russia has emerged as a major supplier after Iran's closure of the Strait of Hormuz. The two leaders signed a series of agreements to boost trade.
7: The world today is far from peaceful, with unilateralism and hegemonism posing profound dangers. The world faces the risk of regressing to the law of the jungle. My proposal to build a community with a shared future for mankind. And the four global initiatives have received widespread support from the international community, including Russia.
8: Russia and China are actively cooperating in the energy sector. Our country is one of the largest exporters of oil and natural gas, including liquefied natural gas, to China. We are, of course, ready to continue reliably supplying all these types of fuel to the rapidly growing Chinese market.
1: The two leaders made a press statement after signing a series of trade deals. Katrina Yu looks at the highlights from Beijing.
9: Xi Jinping opened that press conference. He's called Putin a dear friend. He said the talks so far have been in-depth and fruitful. He said strategic communication on a range of issues has continued, that the ties between China and Russia have reached their highest level in history, and that this 30 years of partnership, this diplomatic partnership between the two countries, has withstood the test of time. He also talked about the disintegration or the increasing chaos on the global stage. He said there was danger of reversing into the law of the jungle, while Moscow and Beijing remained a reliable force of stability on the world. And he's also earlier today reiterated calls to end the war in Iran, saying that the energy disruption must end, energy flows must continue. And he said also that restarting the war now would be even more unacceptable, which I think is a veiled phrase targeting Donald Trump. We've also had Putin continue to speak at this press conference, thanking Xi, who he called his close friend. He said about 40 agreements have been signed already today. That trade between the two countries is worth $240 billion last year, and that all trade is actually transacted in Chinese yuan, not in USD. And he said that this helps protect the relationship from the global situation.
1: Well, let's hear from Yulia Shapovalova in Moscow on how people in Russia are watching those talks in Beijing.
10: People here realize that the role of China in the world is overwhelming, and they, of course, welcome the news that both countries share good relations and China is Russia's, well, we can say number one geopolitical ally. And they also welcome the news that the two countries have extended the friendship and cooperation agreement, which has already been in place for 25 years. The Russian economy, of course, heavily depends on China. We've heard from Vladimir Putin that against the backdrop of the crisis in the Middle East, Moscow retains the role of a reliable supplier of resources, energy resources in particular, while China continues to be a responsible consumer. Vladimir Putin is going to address the Power of Siberia to Gas pipeline project, and analysts here say if he manages to convince the Chinese to implement this project, it will be considered a big success for Russia. Well, China is going to bargain on a lower price for Russian gas, much lower than gas prices in the world market. And talking about trade, you know, Chinese cars have become number one choice for Russian drivers. We can say that Chinese cars have flooded the streets of Russian cities. Well, many of those who are involved in businesses with China are, of course, waiting for important decisions from Beijing right now.
1: Well, to help us unpack all of this, I'm joined now by Wolfgang Pustai. He's Austria's former defence attaché and a security policy and defence analyst. He joins us from Vienna. Thanks so much for being with us once again, Wolfgang. As we see, Putin's wrapped up the state visit to Beijing. What do you make of the timing of this visit? What does it tell us about what both men actually need right now from each other, given the Iran conflict is still ongoing? Donald Trump was just in Beijing, obviously, and then there's the issue of Ukraine as well.
11: Keeping in mind that Putin and Xi have met several times over the last years, this timing of the meeting is a very symbolic one. Just a couple of days ago, Trump tried to sell the world that he has successfully met Xi and that they have transformed their communications, their relations, to a better approach for both countries. And right now, what we can see in Beijing is that obviously Russia is the much more important partner for China. Unsurprisingly, Russia is the much more important partner for China. And it's also the other way around.
1: We also had this joint declaration that warns of a return to the law of the jungle, as they put it. That's obviously incredibly strong language. Is that a genuine alarm about global instability at this point in time, or is it just cover for Russia and China to try and rewrite the rules of international order in their own favour?
11: Actually, I fully agree with Xi and Putin about the law of the jungle on the international global order. We have some good examples, but not only from Donald Trump, but also from Russia with regard to Ukraine, what we've just mentioned before, and also with regard to China. Just have a look at the South China Sea, have a look on the relationship with India and so on. So yes, the world is on the way back. Maybe it's already, probably it's already there, to a law of the jungle. But China and Russia are certainly not the most trustworthy players in this law of the jungle. They are exploiting the international law whenever it fits into their plans. And on the other side, I need to say that Donald Trump has obviously not understood that the international law can also serve the American national interests. He, not probably very wise, has given up on this important tool of diplomacy.
1: How do you think that China in particular might try and exploit this, as you say?
11: They are exploiting the international law, their interpretation of international law, especially with regard to Africa, with regard to free trade, with regard to their silkworm road towards Europe, and also in the Middle East. They insist on a free flow of oil and gas, of course, through the Strait of Hormuz, ignoring that this free flow of oil under the current circumstances, under Iranian supremacy, has significant disadvantages, not only for the West, but also for the Arab Gulf states and for main competitors of China, like India and Japan.
1: How much of this China-Russia partnership is actually genuine, or is much of it political posturing? And is there an element that this represents a real and deepening military strategic alignment that the Western leaders, like Donald Trump, you know, could potentially be losing sleep over?
11: This alignment makes absolutely sense for both of them. China needs cheap energy. China has understood that one of the reasons for the German Wirtschaftswunder from the 1970s onward to sustain this Wirtschaftswunder was cheap energy from the Soviet Union. If China really gets now cheap, far below under the global market prices, energy, especially gas from Russia, this is a tremendous advantage for them, and they will exploit this. On the other side, Russia doesn't have a lot of a choice. They need China because it's their only one really reliable global partner. On the other side, Trump did everything to destroy this image of the United States as a global reliable partner. What he and his quarrels with Europe signal to China is that the United States is not a reliable ally anymore. And this is certainly something China appreciates to hear, especially with regard to Taiwan.
1: Okay, thank you so much, Wolfgang. As always, fascinating to get your thoughts and analysis. Wolfgang Pustai for us there out of Vienna today.
11: My pleasure, Tom. Thank you.
1: US President Donald Trump and his deputy, J.D. Vance, are highlighting the progress made in negotiations with Iran. Trump said the war would be over very quickly. That is, despite an earlier warning, the US could resume the bombing if peace talks fail.
12: We're going to end that war very quickly. They want to make a deal so badly, they're tired of this should have happened for 47 years. Somebody should have done something about it. And it's going to happen, and it's going to happen fast. And you're going to see oil prices plummet. They're going to come down. There's so much oil out there. They're going to come plummeting down.
13: There's an option B. And the option B is that we could restart the military campaign to continue to prosecute the case, to continue to try to achieve America's objectives. And we could talk a little bit about what that looks like, but that's not what the president wants, and I don't think it's what the Iranians want either. We have an opportunity here, I think, to reset the relationship that has existed between Iran and the United States for 47 years. That's what the president has asked us to do, and that's what we're going to keep on working at. But it takes two to tango. We are not going to have a deal that allows the Iranians to have a nuclear weapon. So as the president just told me, we're locked and loaded. We don't want to go down that pathway, but the president is willing and able to go down that pathway if we have to.
1: Iran has warned against a resumption of hostilities. Foreign Minister Abbas Araghchi said any return to war would come with many more surprises based on the lessons Tehran has learned. While Iran's Revolutionary Guard has issued a new threat to widen its attacks beyond the region if the US and Israel were to launch new attacks against Iran. I'm going to go to Nita Ibrahim now, who is in Ramallah in the occupied West Bank, who's tracking reaction in Israel for us. And Nita, can you just run us through the latest remarks within Israel about these potential strikes by the US on Iran?
14: Well, they cannot wait for this strike to happen. And the question in Israeli media is when? That's the main concern. As the time goes by, that the Israelis feel that maybe the Americans are not necessarily interested in resuming the war, that's why they want to keep pressuring the U.S. administration in terms of trying to hit Iranian strikes. When we talk about the polls inside Israel, they believe that the U.S. has a big impact on the Israeli defense decisions, on the Israeli security establishment. Although, when you talk to Americans, they say that it was Israel that pushed the U.S. into a war without having all of the goals being realistic or potentially available to be secured. There's deep frustration in Israel when it comes to the regime showing steadfastness. They believe, and they've been saying since the beginning of the war, that the regime will fall when the war stops. That will give people the potential to go to the streets when they're not in direct confrontation with an outside enemy. That did not happen. All of that does not sit well with Israelis who believe that Netanyahu could not achieve the war goals. The main concern that the U.S. might have figured out that what Netanyahu did in pressuring President Trump and lobbying for the war might have not been the best decision for them. Let's listen to what the Israelis are saying about the American remarks about the war.
15: The United States followed Israel into this war, and the Secretary of State of the United States said we had no choice. They chose the time. The Israeli Prime Minister decided when this started. Well, that's the definition of control. He had control of this war. I don't believe Donald Trump, and I also think as an Israeli, you should pause before using the phrase terror regime, since you live in a country that just murdered thousands of children in Gaza. Mm. We should all pull back a little bit on the rhetoric.
14: Well, that's a main concern in Israel. Why? Because they believe that the Israeli narrative is not deeply penetrating the U.S. mainstream public, the media, the way it used to before. There is deep criticism for Israelis, specifically when we talk about the young generation and particularly in the Democratic Party. So all of these concerns in Israel about the role the U.S. is playing in the region, about the fact that the war still did not achieve any of its goals, all of that is not sitting well with Israelis as they keep trying to pressure for a strike on Iran.
1: Okay, thank you so much, Nida, as always. Nida Ibrahim there for us in Ramallah in the occupied West Bank. Well, the Strait of Hormuz has emerged as

0: One of the key pressure points in the war on Iran, with its strategic shipping lanes increasingly entangled in a wider conflict. Well, Toa Desati joins us live from Iran's Keshem Island, which is overlooking the Strait of Hormuz. Toa, can you just, first of all, explain a little bit about the significance of exactly where you're reporting from?
1: Well, actually, this is one of the most geostrategically significant and critical islands for Iran, the largest one. And that is becoming even more important with respect to the situation at the Strait of Hormuz, on which the Iranians are sending some clear messages constantly. First, they're saying that the control and authority over the Strait of Hormuz is with the Iranians, and they're saying that right now all the maritime operations are being controlled by IRGC, the Revolutionary Guards Naval Forces, who came out the other day to talk about the extension of the scope of authority over the strait. Also, they're saying that any sort of transiting through the trajectory of this geostrategically significant choke point should be in coordination with the Iranian side. No military ships and vessels are allowed to transit, according to IRGC. And also now they're talking about transit charges and fees. Also, they're referring it or framing it as a sort of protection price or the protection charges that Iran is planning to implement when it comes to Strait of Hormuz to safeguard the security of not only the ships and vessels, now they're saying that, but also the internet cables and other infrastructural facilities across the Strait of Hormuz. The situation looks to be very much full of tension, I would say, as the diplomatic standoff between Tehran and Washington goes on. We hear the rhetoric of two-sided message from the Iranian side while saying that diplomatic engagement is underway. Also, they're saying that any aggression, this is the latest that we had from IRGC, saying that any aggression runs the risk of another round of escalation, this time beyond the region. But speaking of the circumstances here and speaking of the control and authority over the strait, I can say that a lot of ships and vessels and oil tankers are blocked at the strait. And if Hamid can show us, this is one of them on my left that you can see. It happened on March 11th when the IRGC gave warning to this Thai registered bulk carrier named Mayuri Nari, which was hit by projectiles of IRGC while transiting through the Persian Gulf waters after departing from a port in UAE. Iran's Revolutionary Guards said they had struck the Thai ship in a strait because they ignored warnings. We know that 20 sailors survived and went back to Thailand, while three of them remained missing. And IRGC came out in a statement in that regard back in time to say that the vessel struck by fire from the Iranian forces after ignoring warnings and alerts from the Navy of IRGC and unlawfully insisting on passing through the Strait of Hormuz. Also, if Hamid can show us a little bit deeper, we can see another container which was also targeted by IRGC forces on the same accusation of transiting through or trying to transit through the Strait of Hormuz while being blocked and targeted by the naval forces of Iran's Revolutionary Guards. This is just a situation that we can see here as I'm standing on a rock across the shores of the Keshem Island. And we know that not only this one, but also in other islands, for instance, we were in Hormuz Island the other day. The security presence is quite obvious there. Security measures have been tightened up as we hear more and more, I would say, escalated rhetoric from both sides, or I would say from three sides, Tehran, Washington, and Tel Aviv, about the potentiality for another round of confrontation. We know that the sticking points are not actually limited to the situation at the Strait of Hormuz, or on the other hand, the U.S.-imposed blockade on the Iranian ships and vessels. There are other controversial issues, including the nuclear dossier of the country, highly enriched stockpile of uranium, war reparations, and most importantly, now Iran is talking about security assurances that it is looking for to make sure that if a diplomat

0: analyse all of this further. We're going to speak with our guest. Joining me in the studio is Will Todman. He is a senior fellow in the Middle East program at the Centre for Strategic and International Studies, and Fouad Asadi, associate professor at the University of Tehran, which is where he joins us today. Will, if I can begin with you, and as we heard from our correspondent there, Tohid, the Strait of Hormuz, that seems like a really good place to start. Iran clearly isn't going to reopen the strait while the US is blockading its ports. The US won't lift the blockade until the strait is reopened again for traffic. I mean, it's a deadlock that seems to be hurting every single country almost at this point. What do you think at this point is going to change that?
1: Yeah, I think it's very difficult to see something that will fundamentally change the calculation, because both sides seem to believe that the longer this goes on, the greater their leverage will be, because the more their opponents will be suffering economically. On the Iranian side, I think they believe that the longer the blockade goes on, President Trump will hurt more domestically. He'll face more domestic political opposition in the US. But also the cost of the global economy will raise. That means that then other countries will pressure the US and Israel as well to take a different tact and to make more concessions. But I think on the US side, President Trump still, I don't think, wants to launch another round of strikes on Iran. I think he has been convinced that it would be risky and the costs for the region would be severe. So I think for him, he is really hoping that keeping this going will cause the Iranians to capitulate and to increase the concessions they're willing to make. Unfortunately, though, I don't think we're seeing any signs that is likely. So I think this deadlock will continue for some time.
0: OK, Fouad, if we can bring you in to all of this. We've obviously heard rhetoric out of Donald Trump, as well as J.D. Vance, as vice president, saying that if talks don't actually start making significant progress, then they will resume its strikes on Iran. Do you think that... Can you just give us an idea? How serious is Iran taking this? And do you think it is actually going to force them to potentially give up a little bit more to ensure that negotiations can take place?
2: You know, we just had the reporting that the Pakistani interior minister is returning to Tehran. He was here a couple of days ago. So it seems they are messages going back and forth. I think Iran is not interested in another war with the United States. Iran wants to avoid these type of attacks. The other side has the upper hand because of its ability to use jets and other types of long-range missiles to attack different sites in Iran. You don't want to be on the receiving end of U.S. military operations. The hope that Iran has is that the simple demands that the Iranians are asking for, which is end of war throughout this region, compensation for the damages that the U.S. has done, these are the basic two issues that they worry seriously. They need to be addressed. If Trump can address these issues, there are billions of dollars worth of Iranian money that belongs to Iranian people. They're blockaded illegally in international banks. These things need to be resolved. If the U.S. can do that, that's fine. The second option is war. I don't think Iran is interested in that. And the third option is just going the same way that we have been witnessing in the last month or so. No war, no peace. I think Iran wants to avoid the third option as well, because that would put Iran's economy on hold. You cannot do anything serious while the country is under threat of attacks.
0: Right.
2: So the Iranian side is going for the first option.
0: Okay. Well, we know that in recent polls showing that this war is even more unpopular than it was a month ago in the US. The US Senate's voted to advance a war powers resolution that could prevent the president from using military force against Iran without congressional approval. I mean, are any of these things likely to factor into Donald Trump's thinking? Is that going to change anything, do you think?
1: I think it's starting to build some pressure, but I think so far the opposition is more symbolic. And I don't think it's fundamentally likely to change President Trump's calculations here. I think he considers himself to be part of a historic presidency, and he wants to make history through his operations in Iran, and he wants to secure a historic deal with Iran that will survive beyond his own term. And so I think when he's thinking in such grand terms, it means he's willing to

0: take more cost. I don't think he is particularly focused on the midterms coming up in November as being a kind of check on his power, because this is his last term. He's got, you know, time, and in some ways he's got more political freedom to take bigger risks. And so, unfortunately, I think that is contributing to this stalemate that we're in, where he, although, as you said, you know, I think this is actually now the most unpopular war in, according to polling, in recent US history. But that's not fundamentally changing his calculation.
1: OK, thank you. We'll have to leave it there. We're out of time. But thank you so much, Will Todman and Fawad Azadi, for us in Tehran. Well, still ahead here on Al Jazeera, we report from Silicon Valley to find out how the US software industry is shaping modern warfare.
2: In-depth analysis of the day's headlines.
3: There will be no absolute winner in this war, and there will be no absolute loser. 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
4: The torch of global leadership is passing from the United States to China.
2: Frank assessments.
5: Congo holds minerals that are so essential to artificial intelligence that no matter what happens there, the international community is now going to move from a perspective of bringing peace and justice.
2: Inside Story on Al Jazeera. 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
8: 95% of their offensive capabilities have been destroyed. 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
9: You're saying that you've won the war already. 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
2: Counting the cost on Al Jazeera.
10: Hearing the facts.
11: They don't have enough water or food. The situation here is dire.
10: Asking questions.
12: Who holds the leverage here? Who is more dependent on whom?
10: Reporting from the action.
13: There are battles happening and taking place as we speak.
14: The army's told us that we have to put on bulletproof vests. There are weapons inside.
10: With the latest global news and insightful documentaries, Al Jazeera's teams across the world bring you closer to the heart of the story.
15: Snatched from the streets. Dozens have disappeared as the armed forces have waged Ecuador's war on drug cartels.
16: They have the backing of the president. They know they can act with impunity.
15: Fault Lines investigates the devastating impact of the crackdown.
17: The government's been doubling down on its hardline strategy. They've sent 10,000 more troops onto the streets.
15: And meets the families living with the consequences. Ecuador's disappeared. On Al Jazeera.
10: From across Asia and the Pacific. Current events, diverse cultures, and major investigations. Al Jazeera's multi-award-winning program.
18: Conservationists say that bringing them back is a...
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0: You're watching Al Jazeera. Just a reminder of our top stories this hour. China's President Xi Jinping is hosting Russia's leader Vladimir Putin in Beijing. They've signed a series of agreements to bolster trade. The US president is signalling progress in negotiations with Tehran. Donald Trump said the war with Iran would be over very quickly, despite an earlier warning that the US could resume bombing if peace talks fail. And the World Health Organization has held an emergency meeting as Ebola spreads in the Democratic Republic of Congo and Uganda. At least 139 people have died and more than 600 suspected cases have been reported. Ebola is a contagious virus that causes severe illness. It spreads through direct contact with the blood or bodily fluids of an infected person or animal and contaminated objects. Now, early symptoms can feel like the flu at first, with fever, fatigue, headaches and muscle pain. But over time, the virus weakens the immune system and damages organs. Patients may suffer severe dehydration, bleeding and death. There is no approved vaccine for the Bundibugyo strain of Ebola virus, which is associated with this outbreak in the DRC and Uganda. Well, joining me now is Dr. Ekwuatu Obuku, specialising in public health and epidemics. He joins us from Kampala in Uganda. Thank you so much for being with us here, Doctor. Now, Uganda has obviously been through this before, 8 previous outbreaks since the year 2000. Can you just run us through what makes this outbreak so alarming, especially given that the virus, as we heard from the WHO, could have been spreading for months now?
1: Yes, thank you very much. What makes this a very alarming one is to, first of all, start with where Uganda is. For Uganda, we have ranked ourselves as very high risk because we are near the epicenter. We share a 700-kilometer porous border with the DRC. The epicenter of the epidemic is in eastern DRC in 3 health zones. What makes it alarming is because it's the hazard is very, very contagious and has a very high fatality rate. This is Ebola, which obviously kills over 50% for this specific strain. Also, we do not have a vaccine for this strain. We have a vaccine for Zaire, but we don't have a vaccine for this Bundibugyo strain. Right. What also makes it very, very important is that it limits our trade and travel. For instance, the government has had to cancel the most important religious pilgrimage in Eastern Central and Southern Africa called the Uganda Matters Day on June 3rd, which will limit, of course, the income that will generate or the commercial activity that will happen then. We also share direct travel routes with the DRC. There's a twice weekly flight direct from Eastern DRC to Entebbe International Airport and, of course, the airfield in Arua, which is in West Nile, north of...
0: Obviously, health authorities are trying to do everything they can, but given that this could have been going on for a couple of months now, how hard is it, how difficult is it to try and catch up with it and keep up with the testing and the contact tracing, given that it could have been more than 2 months since this outbreak began?
1: Yeah, so of course there are two countries here with two separate systems. The Uganda health system is very, very strong. A similar outbreak that happened in 2019, where we had the 4 spillover cases of Ebola from Eastern Congo, we contained it at $25 million. Now, what is the difference today? Of course, with the Trump policies now in Africa, this money was not made readily available through the USAID. So the health system may not be as responsive in DRC. It took over 6 weeks to detect and confirm the case of Ebola, although there were probable cases. They knew it was Ebola, but they couldn't confirm due to the limited resources. However, in Uganda, we have experience, and we have already taken the necessary measures. We have heightened our preparedness. We have communicated to the public. We have reactivated our rapid response teams and emergency operation centers, the Ministry of Health, and we are confident that we'll manage it.
0: Okay, thank you so much, Doctor. We do appreciate your time and your insight. That is Dr. Ekwuatu Obuku for us in Kampala.
1: Thank you.
0: Hunger is deepening across Gaza after the World Central Kitchen reduced its hot meal services. The charity is under financial strain and facing severe supply shortages. It means thousands of Palestinian families living in camps and temporary shelters have no reliable source of food. Tarek Abu Azoum reports from Deir al-Balah in central Gaza.
2: In Gaza, hunger now has a sound. It echoes through empty cooking pots, carried by children who no longer ask for toys or school books, but for food. Inside this overcrowded shelter, displaced families say the hot meals they once depended on are disappearing. For many here, aid kitchens had become the last dependable source of food in a place where hunger spreads faster than anything else.
3: 1 million.
2: Until recently, the World Central Kitchen said it was serving nearly 1 million meals daily across Gaza. But funding shortages, border closures, and the lack of supplies forced a major reduction in operations, cutting the number of meals to only a few hundred thousand a day.
4: We urge the World Central Kitchen to restart the distribution of hot meals. The meals provided by the organization are our only source of survival. We are currently staying in a school being used as a shelter, and all we ask for is access to food once again. There is no gas, no firewood, nothing at all. Prices are unbearably high. How are we supposed to survive?
2: Every morning, people gather here carrying empty containers and fading hope. They wait for hours in the heat, hoping food may still arrive. But many leave exactly as they came, empty-handed. Kitchen workers say the crisis is worsening by the day.
5: This soup kitchen serves hot meals to nearly 200 families. We had appealed to the World Central Kitchen to increase the number of meal pots provided to us. However, unexpectedly, the organization stopped delivering meals to the camp 2 days ago without offering any explanation. Today, people arrived here desperately hoping to find food. They have no income, no employment opportunities, and no way to support themselves.
2: World Central Kitchen did not allow Al Jazeera to film inside its facilities, as humanitarian organizations continue operating under mounting Israeli pressure and severe shortages. But outside, the consequences are impossible to hide. Children wander through the streets carrying empty pots, repeating the same cry heard across Gaza's many displacement camps. Others search through piles of garbage, hoping to find something edible. In Gaza, hunger is no longer a distant threat. It's now part of daily life for families already exhausted by war, displacement and loss.
6: Behind me, displaced Palestinians in these tent camps say meals provided by the World Central Kitchen had become the main source of survival. But after the organization sharply reduced hot meal distributions across Gaza with mounting shortages, many displaced Palestinians here say they are struggling to find food each day. Tariq Abu Azzoum, Al Jazeera, Deir al-Balah, Palestine.
0: Well, still ahead here on Al Jazeera, waiting in the wings, Iran's World Cup football squad are still without US visas less than a month before kickoff.
7: The latest news.
8: They are saying that we have full rights to control this strategic waterway and it's no longer considered an international waterway.
7: And in-depth reports.
9: The U.S. naval blockade has put a certain amount of negative impact on Iran's import. But added to that are soaring costs of production and high inflation.
7: From the heart of the story.
10: Iraqi territory may have already been used as part of a covert military front, exposing major gaps in regional security.
11: Is the U.S.-Israeli war on Iran dragging the world to an economic meltdown? Join me, Steve Clemens, every week where I'll bring you the latest analysis on the global fallout of this conflict. Pull apart fact from fiction and get to the bottom line.
7: Your weekly take on U.S. politics, The Bottom Line.
12: We're in a period when the U.S. seems to think that it is ruling the entire world. Well, the rest of the world doesn't see it that way.
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0: 6 months on from deadly floods and landslides that devastated parts of Indonesia, survivors from Sumatra are taking the government to court. Jessica Washington reports from Jakarta.
1: I'm at the administrative court in Jakarta, where a group of residents from Sumatra is attempting to sue the central government over its response to last year's floods. At the end of 2025, Indonesia experienced one of its worst natural disasters in recent history. Floods and landslides across three provinces caused widespread devastation. More than 1,200 people died and hundreds of thousands were displaced. The plaintiffs are from some of the affected communities. They're highlighting that 6 months after the disaster, people are still struggling, without homes and without their livelihoods and without sufficient assistance. Most people are in temporary shelters, but some are still staying in tents. Outside the court, some of the residents and their lawyers held up posters to highlight their struggle. In some areas, in fact, essential infrastructure like bridges still haven't been repaired. The question at the heart of this case is whether the government's response was adequate given the scale of this disaster. The plaintiffs have emphasised their perspective that the government downplayed the seriousness of the disaster by rejecting foreign aid and failing to declare the status of national disaster, which would have unlocked additional funds for the recovery of the affected communities. The plaintiffs hope the court will order the government to declare national disaster status now to ensure better resources and coordination of the recovery effort. The government says it treated the situation with urgency and allocated millions of dollars to the reconstruction effort. This is just the preliminary hearing, the beginning of the legal process. It's expected that the verdict could take a few months. Jessica Washington, Al Jazeera, Jakarta.
0: The Philippine Supreme Court has rejected a senator's bid to block his arrest and transfer to the International Criminal Court in The Hague. Ronald De La Rosa, a former police chief, is wanted by the ICC for alleged crimes against humanity. It's related to the alleged role he played in former President Rodrigo Duterte's war on drugs. De La Rosa, whose whereabouts are unknown, has denied involvement in any illegal killings. From artificial intelligence to battlefield technology, Silicon Valley is playing an increasingly influential role in modern conflict. Al Jazeera's John Hendren is in Palo Alto to find out why.
2: For decades, America's military-industrial complex has been dominated by massive defense giants building missiles, tanks, and jet fighters. Today, America's software industry is increasingly shaping the future battlefield here in Silicon Valley.
3: Companies here once built social networks and search engines. Now many are building battlefield software, autonomous systems, and artificial intelligence tools increasingly woven into modern warfare. Military planners say AI can process information faster than humans ever could. Critics worry warfare itself may be changing. The shift is visible across Silicon Valley. Startups once competing for users and app downloads increasingly compete for Pentagon contracts.
2: Companies like Palantir, a maker of AI and surveillance systems, have gone from software maker to key military partners of the Pentagon. AI systems now compile huge amounts of data from satellite systems, drone feeds, and other sensors. And systems like Project Maven are now an intricate part of the Pentagon system. So one day, a battle between the U.S. and China over, say, Taiwan, might play out something like this.
4: A fleet of AI-driven autonomous drones, already stationed in the region by allies, launch within seconds. Swarming together in coordinated attacks, they intercept incoming Chinese bombers and cruise missiles before they ever reach Taiwan. In the Pacific, a distributed force of unmanned submarines, stealthy drone warships, and autonomous aircraft that work alongside manned systems strike from unpredictable locations. Our AI-piloted fighter swarms engage Chinese aircraft in dogfights, responding faster than any human possibly could. This
3: is the war. As the tech guru in the Hawaiian shirt and flip-flops points out, AI can identify threats faster and make warfare more precise. But critics ask difficult questions. As algorithms take on larger roles, who becomes responsible when technology gets it wrong?
5: Something gets blown up. You say, well, who said it was a good idea to blow this thing up? If the answer is all the humans are like, I don't know, I didn't do it, Well, right? That's not a great outcome.
3: As artificial intelligence increasingly becomes integral to modern warfare, the engineers and investors shaping tomorrow's wars might well work right here. And the technology giants of the future might look less like traditional weapons makers and more like technology startups. John Hendren, Al Jazeera, Palo Alto, California.
0: There's still uncertainty about Iran's participation at the upcoming Men's Football World Cup. And the players are yet to be given the visas required for their travel to the finals in the United States. Andy Richardson reports.
6: Iran's national football team are in Turkey, making what should be final preparations ahead of the World Cup. But on the sidelines, Iranian officials are still working to obtain the visas the squad need to enter the United States.
7: One of the rules that applies to the host country is that they must provide guarantees under FIFA protocols. Those obligations include visas, meaning they must issue visas to all teams taking part. We're moving forward with our plans and feel we will certainly be at the World Cup.
8: Let me stand up, Johnny.
6: Last month, US President Donald Trump said he was, quote, OK with Iran competing. And on Saturday, football's governing body FIFA held what it described as a constructive and positive meeting with Iranian officials.
9: Make some noise, children!
6: Speaking at the United Nations in New York, FIFA's president echoed those sentiments.
10: Let's make this World Cup that starts in a few weeks a moment of unity, a moment of happiness, and a moment of hope.
6: Infantino has repeatedly said Iran's World Cup participation isn't in doubt despite the war with the US. Iran's first game is in Los Angeles on June the 15th, when they'll be taking on New Zealand. Iran is one of the countries affected by US travel bans, but players and coaches are meant to be exempt for World Cup-related travel. Some of the squad have preliminary visa appointments at the US Embassy in Ankara on Thursday. All the players are hoping for a swift end to this unwanted waiting game. Andy Richardson, Al Jazeera.
0: Well, that is all for me, Tom McRae. For the moment, the news continues in just a couple of minutes. Make sure you stay with us.
11: After decades of progress on nuclear arms control, a new battle for supremacy has begun.
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13: China is developing a nuclear triad capability.
14: Why are we doing this? Have we lost our minds?
11: Justified through politics, fast-tracked for profit, fueled by corporations with far-reaching influence.
15: A nuke is a nuke. You risk going up the escalation ladder and stumbling into all-out nuclear war.
11: 100 Hiroshimas, Episode 2 of Business of War on Al Jazeera.
16: The settler met Zakaria and he just shoot them.
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19: 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We are moving there to see the situation.
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0: Hello, I'm Per Nyberg. This is Al Jazeera live from Doha. Our top stories this hour. The World Health Organization says it's concerned about the scale and speed of the outbreak of Ebola in Central Africa. China's Xi Jinping warns of dangers if the world returns to the law of the jungle while hosting Russia's Vladimir Putin in Beijing.
1: We're going to end that war very quickly. They want to make a deal so badly.
0: Donald Trump says the war with Iran will end very quickly, but warns attacks might resume if a deal is not reached. Also ahead.
2: 5 months after Nicolas Maduro's capture, many Venezuelans say that daily life still feels dominated by economic hardship and uncertainty.
0: Ebola is spreading in the Democratic Republic of Congo, and the outbreak is likely to grow in neighboring countries. The WHO says at least 139 people have died, and nearly 600 suspected cases have been reported. Director General Tedros Ghebreyesus says the outbreak likely started a couple of months ago, but the risk of global spread is low. The Bundibugyo strain has a fatality rate of up to 50%, and there's no approved vaccine.
3: We expect those numbers to keep increasing, given the amount of time the virus was circulating before the outbreak was detected. Second, the epidemic has expanded with cases reported in several urban areas. Third, deaths have been reported among health workers, indicating healthcare-associated transmission. Fourth, there is significant population movement in the area. The province of Ituri is highly insecure. Conflict has intensified since late 2025, and fighting has escalated significantly over the past 2 months.
0: Adan Waikani is in Goma in eastern DRC with more.
4: Authorities are facing different challenges on the ground. First of all, tracing contact right now. They are believing that in the past 2 weeks, when they were not yet informed that people were dying from Ebola in different remote area of Ituri, some of contact relatives of those who were affected already left. Others are still sick within the community without coming to authorities. And also, authorities are facing the issue that people in the community, they are not accepting that right now Ebola is real among the community. So they are deploying, they have been deploying people from different borders in order to trace and also to control people. But because Ituri is bordering with Uganda through the Lake Albert and also another land border in the other side of Maagi, for example. So authorities are divided between tracing the contact and also reorganizing now the treatment because people still dying. Ituri is among the province where we have the epicenter and people are dying every day. Even yesterday, again this morning, doctors are reporting the severe cases. This is why they are really in emergency move right now trying to trace. But also they are facing issues in the other border of Beni, for example, where cases were also noticed, like in the town of Butembo. These are the previous Ebola main stronghold where people died around 3,000 in the past. So they know very well how Ebola can kill people in a very short moment.
0: And two cases have been reported in neighboring Uganda's capital, Kampala, including one fatality. The DRC is a huge country which shares borders with 9 other nations. Uganda and Rwanda have already closed their land crossings, and other countries in the region have tightened their border controls. Al Jazeera's Catherine Soy spoke to the Ugandan government's spokesperson about Ebola containment measures. Alan Kasuja says Uganda is confident in its ability to contain this virus.
5: There is no case of Ebola in Uganda other than the patient that's undergoing treatment. Again, containment measures. Same reason we've made sure that there are checks along the border to make sure that anybody crossing in doesn't have the symptoms of Ebola, which we know very well, lowering of the eyes, diarrhea, fever especially, which is quite easy to measure, and just to make sure that whoever is coming into the country isn't a carrier who might then create lines of infection.
6: This man who died, the Congolese national, came all the way from the border, 400 kilometers away to Kampala, to a hospital. How did that man, and then he was taken back, the body was taken back to Ituri. How did that happen? Is that a concern?
5: So both these cases are of medical tourism. People who are feeling unwell in the Eastern Democratic Republic of Congo and they'd like to go to a better hospital than what they have. It's not unusual for them to come to Kampala and to go to other places. So what happened in this case, they came straight into hospital. It turned out that they were unwell and they died. And when the man was tested upon his death, it was found that he had Ebola. So the situation was then managed. You must understand that nobody understands Ebola or manages Ebola like Uganda. We have world-leading experts in understanding what ought to happen and in as far as containing the situation is concerned. So those measures were put in place, containment measures, and the president took a decision, for example, to make sure that there won't be mass gatherings in the near future until we are comfortable with the situation.
6: Let's talk about the border. It's a porous border, it's a long border, and we know that health workers are working there, dealing with this situation. But are you worried? Because, like I say, it's a porous border, and not everybody uses the formal entry points.
5: We are making

0: sure that we do the best we can to make sure that anybody who crosses over is detected and is, you know, assessed. But then the people along the borders are also aware of the situation. They're not blind to it. They're aware that they have to be conscious about who's coming in, who they interact with, and they're very well informed and educated about the precautionary measures they need to take themselves. Do not hug and kiss. Do not shake hands. Avoid bodily contact if you must, you know, and don't interact with patients, especially if they're presenting Ebola-like symptoms. So the people along the border are aware of this situation and they're doing their best to make sure that they keep people who might not be well either at health facilities or they're sent back and encouraged to seek treatment.
1: And staying with developments out of the DRC, at least seven people have been killed in an overnight assault by an ISIL-linked armed group, the Allied Democratic Forces. The attack took place in the town of Alima in the eastern province of Ituri. ADF fighters burned homes and kidnapped several civilians before withdrawing. The group is accused of carrying out mass atrocities in the DRC. China is at the center of major diplomatic engagements for a second week. President Xi Jinping is hosting Russia's leader Vladimir Putin just days after welcoming U.S. President Donald Trump. Beijing and Moscow have deepened their ties since the U.S. launched a tariff war last year and after the full-scale invasion of Ukraine in 2022 prompted international sanctions against Russia. China is one of the few buyers of Russian oil, and Russia has emerged as a major supplier after Iran's closure of the Strait of Hormuz. The two leaders signed a series of agreements to boost trade.
2: The world today is far from peaceful, with unilateralism and hegemonism posing profound dangers. The world faces the risk of regressing to the law of the jungle. My proposal to build a community with a shared future for mankind. And the four global initiatives have received widespread support from the international community, including Russia.
3: Russia and China are actively cooperating in the energy sector. Our country is one of the largest exporters of oil and natural gas, including liquefied natural gas, to China. We are, of course, ready to continue reliably supplying all these types of fuel to the rapidly growing Chinese market.
1: Let's bring in Wolfgang Pustai. He is Austria's former defense attaché and also a security policy and defense analyst, joining us live from Vienna. Wolfgang, thank you so much for talking to us today. China and Russia warned in a joint declaration that the world is in danger of a return to the law of the jungle. But are these countries themselves partly responsible for that?
4: You are perfectly right. Actually, China and Russia are part of this jungle. We just need to think about the Russian invasion of Ukraine, and we just need to think about the Chinese behavior in the South China Sea and with regard to Taiwan. But the current situation with Russia, that desperately needs China as a trading partner, is a tremendous opportunity for China to get some more cheap energy. Cheap energy that will certainly be a boost for the Chinese economy, and the Chinese economy is in need of a boost. China will certainly very well remember that cheap Russian gas and oil, no, cheap Soviet gas and oil, was one of the reasons why Germany was able to continue with its so-called Wirtschaftswunder throughout the 1970s to the early 1980s. And this is China, what China is also looking for.
1: Wolfgang, these countries also stated that attempts by some countries to dominate global affairs in the spirit of the colonial era had failed. Put this into context of the Russian war in Ukraine and China's interest in Taiwan. What does this tell you about their perception of the global world order right now?
4: What China and Russia have definitely learned from the United States, from President Trump, is that the United States cannot be considered a reliable ally anymore. If we have a look at what Donald Trump is telling the Europeans every day about his support to NATO, about his support to Ukraine, this must be very encouraging to China with regard to Taiwan. If we have a look at the Gulf, where the United States, and especially Donald Trump, have lost a huge amount of its reputation, this is certainly also a very positive message to Moscow and to Beijing. Moreover, the more the United States is humiliated by Iran, the more the global reputation of the United States is decreasing. All positive messages to Putin and Xi.
1: So, I mean, this meeting, it comes just days after Donald Trump was also there in Beijing meeting with Xi. And now Xi and Putin are saying that they will continue to develop their so-called comprehensive strategic partnership. What does that actually mean?
4: This is certainly also a message to Donald Trump. After Donald Trump has left to Beijing, he tried to sell his meeting with Xi as a tremendous success. Actually, it wasn't. Probably the meeting between Putin and Xi is right now a tremendous success. What both are going to telling President Trump is that they are certainly close allies and they are not willing or ready to give in to any kind of American global demands. They want to merge their own alliance. They are working on their own alliance and they are ready to shape the future in their areas of interest, including, of course, Ukraine, including the South China Sea, but probably also including the Middle East.
1: Wolfgang Pustai, Austria's former defense attaché, thank you so much for joining us here on Al Jazeera. Now, U.S. President Donald Trump is highlighting what he says is progress made in negotiations with Iran. Trump said the war would be over very quickly. Well, that's despite an earlier warning that the U.S. could resume bombing if peace talks fail.
5: We're going to end that war very quickly. They want to make a deal so badly, they're tired of this. This should have happened for 47 years. Somebody should have done something about it. And it's going to happen, and it's going to happen fast. And you're going to see oil prices plummet. They're going to come down. There's so much oil out there. They're going to come plummeting down.
1: And Iran has warned against a resumption of hostilities. Foreign Minister Abbas Araghchi said any return to war would come with many more surprises based on the lessons that Tehran has learned. While Iran's Revolutionary Guard has issued a new threat to widen its attacks beyond the region if the U.S. and Israel were to launch new attacks against Iran. The Strait of Hormuz has emerged as one of the key pressure points in the war on Iran, with its strategic shipping lanes increasingly getting entangled in this wider conflict. Tohid Asadi reports from Iran's Keshem Island, overlooking this waterway.
6: I'm in the largest southern island of Iran, Keshem, which is critically geostrategically significant when it comes to the new management control and authority that Iran is talking about when it comes to the Strait of Hormuz. And on that, we have been hearing a statement based on actually a two-sided, two-fold message. While they're saying that there is this readiness for diplomatic engagement to deal with the standoff between Washington and Tehran, they are also saying that there is this maximum level of preparation when it comes to confrontational scenarios down the road. But a very critical part of this intricate situation is here, the Strait of Hormuz, where Iran is now talking about a new regime and a new authority over the Strait. They're saying that it is open to everyone, but close to Iran's adversaries. Also, they're saying that any maritime operation is under the control of the IRGC's naval forces, and no military ships and vessels are allowed to transit through this geostrategically significant choke point. The reality on the ground over the past couple of days that I have been here is that there is a large and extremely large number of ships and vessels. I can say that at the both sides of the strait, we witnessed something that I can call a parking place for ships and vessels and oil tankers.
1: And still ahead here on Al Jazeera, waiting in the wings, Iran's World Cup football squad are still without U.S. visas less than a month before kickoff.
7: On counting the cost, borrowing is getting more expensive worldwide. Investors are pulling back as the Iran war raises inflation fears. From Washington to Lagos, governments are under pressure. Is the world heading into a new debt crisis? And will households and businesses pay the price? Counting the cost on Al Jazeera.
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9: There seems to be a clear indication that the shootout was staged and it's somehow connected to an escape plan of Senator Ronald De La Rosa.
8: With detailed coverage.
10: People defending public universities. Last year, Congress approved the university financing law, but the government has not implemented it.
8: From around the world.
11: This poster speaks of a renewed partnership with Africa. And the leaders say that the summit will focus on trade and investment between equal partners.
12: When the sun rises over the sea and the waves dance in the morning light, let the sun warmth guide your way. Through the trees, across the field, every step, each passing day, this nature is a true piece of art.

0: You're watching Al Jazeera, our top stories this hour. The World Health Organization has held an emergency meeting as Ebola spreads in the Democratic Republic of Congo and Uganda. At least 139 people have died and more than 600 suspected cases have been reported. China's President Xi Jinping is hosting Russia's leader Vladimir Putin in Beijing. They've signed a series of agreements to bolster trade. Xi says the two countries should oppose unilateral bullying. The U.S. president is signaling progress in negotiations with Tehran. Donald Trump said the war with Iran would be over very quickly, despite an earlier warning that the U.S. could resume bombing if peace talks fail. Israeli strikes across southern Lebanon have killed at least 19 people. Children and women are among the dead. Several towns and cities were targeted in Tuesday's attack. In Tyre, one strike hit a residential building. The Israeli military has also issued forced evacuation orders for 11 villages in southern Lebanon. It's carrying out daily attacks despite last week's extension of a U.S.-brokered ceasefire. Israel's far-right finance minister, Bezalel Smotrich, has threatened to forcibly evacuate a Palestinian village in the occupied West Bank. Nearly 200 Palestinians live in the Bedouin community of Al-Khan al-Ahmar. Israel has been trying to drive them out for years as part of an illegal settlement project. Nida Ibrahim reports from the occupied West Bank.
1: Any minute now, the Israeli forces could raid this community and forcibly evict its residents. They're responding to an order by the Israeli finance minister, Bezalel Smotrich, who said that he signed an order to displace this community. It didn't take long before this Israeli settler came here. Why? Another attempt to provocate people and remind them who has the upper hand and who has more control and power.
2: It may look peaceful now. A 10-year-old Palestinian Hussein Jahalin tells us how Israeli settlers raid the village at night, steal their sheep and intimidate them.
3: I will tell them I'm not leaving Al-Khan al-Ahmar. They should leave. We were here first.
2: Hussein's grandparents have been living here since the 1950s. Before the Israeli military occupied the West Bank.
1: Since the 1990s, Israeli politicians proposed the E1 plan, which aims to further grab more lands from the occupied West Bank and connect them to occupied East Jerusalem and Israel.
2: At the same time, illegal Israeli settlements and outposts have been growing.
4: This is an illegal Israeli settlement outpost, and here's the second with the Israeli flag. The third is on top of the hill, where the so-called hilltop youth live. It's been here for 2 years and are allowed to expand and have water and electricity while we can't. The fourth settlement is on top of that hill.
2: The international community at large does not recognize Israel's annexation of East Jerusalem. In 2002, Israel started building the separation wall disconnecting occupied East Jerusalem from the occupied West Bank. The Israeli government has also advanced its so-called E1 plan. It stands for East One and aims to connect the illegal Israeli settlements in the occupied West Bank with Israeli-annexed occupied East Jerusalem. The Khan al-Ahmar Bedouin community is one of the last, if not the only, Palestinian community remaining in the area. Evicting Palestinians from it would allow Israel to seize the land, prevent others from accessing it, and essentially dividing the occupied West Bank in half.
1: International pressure and media attention have saved the community from previous evictions. But people here say Israel is more emboldened now and fear that the eviction is more imminent. Nida Ibrahim, Al Jazeera, Al Khan al-Ahmar, Occupied West Bank.
0: The Philippine Supreme Court has rejected a senator's bid to block his arrest and transfer to the International Criminal Court in The Hague. Ronald De La Rosa, a former police chief, is wanted by the ICC for alleged crimes against humanity. It's related to the alleged role that he played in former President Rodrigo Duterte's war on drugs. De La Rosa, whose whereabouts are unknown, has denied involvement in any illegal killings. He emerged from 6 months of hiding last week and took refuge at the Senate building for several days before slipping away. The United States is pursuing a second criminal investigation into former Venezuelan President Nicolas Maduro, 5 months after he was captured by U.S. forces during a military operation in Caracas. People are facing even more economic hardship. Residents say the interim government of acting President Delcy Rodriguez still hasn't achieved her promised reforms. Nora Soto reports from Caracas.
5: This is one of Caracas' busiest commercial corridors. 5 months after Nicolas Maduro's capture, many Venezuelans say that daily life still feels dominated by economic hardship and uncertainty. While interim government speaks about recovery and reform, frustration is increasingly visible on the streets.
6: At first, many Venezuelans welcomed the removal of former President Nicolas Maduro. Some hoped the political transition would stabilize the economy after years of financial crisis and international isolation. But months later, many families say they don't see changes in their daily life. Prices continue to rise faster than their salaries, and many workers still depend on informal jobs or remittances from relatives living abroad just to afford basic services.
7: Everything is the same, and even worse. I don't see any change. To me, nothing looks different. You work and you work and you don't see anything. Everything looks just like it was before.
6: This week, student demonstrations and small protests once again brought attention to the issue of political prisoners in Venezuela. The protests followed the death of political prisoner Victor Caro, who died while in state custody. The demonstrations also reignited criticism of the country's amnesty law approved earlier this year, with many Venezuelans arguing it has failed to bring about meaningful results to families that have been affected by political detentions.
8: It's a lie that after January the 3rd we're all celebrating and dancing. That's not true. Things are tougher now, much harder. The dollar has skyrocketed and what people earn isn't enough to buy anything.
6: At the same time, interim President Delcy Rodríguez has promised closer ties with the Trump administration while promoting reforms aimed at attracting foreign investment in Venezuela's oil and mining sector. But recent comments by President Trump suggesting Venezuela could become America's 51st state has sparked a debate about sovereignty and U.S. influence in the country's transition.
9: What worries us most is Venezuelans' purchasing power. Money just isn't enough. We were expecting better salaries. We had different expectations. I think the interests being prioritized are actually the ones coming from abroad.
5: For many Venezuelans, the jury is still out on interim President Delcy Rodríguez. With 6 months to go before the first anniversary of Maduro's removal, people here are waiting to see whether promised economic improvements will materialize, whether political prisoners will truly be released, and whether the country will move toward internationally recognized elections. Nori Soto, Al Jazeera, Caracas.
0: There's still uncertainty about Iran's participation in the upcoming Men's Football World Cup. The players are yet to get the visas required for their travel to the finals in the United States. Iran's World Cup is due to kick off in Los Angeles on June the 15th. Anna Richardson reports.
10: Iran's national football team are in Turkey, making what should be final preparations ahead of the World Cup. But on the sidelines, Iranian officials are still working to obtain the visas the squad need to enter the United States.
11: One of the rules that applies to the host country is that they must provide guarantees under FIFA protocols. Those obligations include visas, meaning they must issue visas to all teams taking part. We're moving forward with our plans and feel we will certainly be at the World Cup.
12: Let me set it up, Johnny.
10: Last month, US President Donald Trump said he was, quote, okay with Iran competing. And on Saturday, football's governing body FIFA held what it described as a constructive and positive meeting with Iranian officials.
13: Make some noise, children!
10: Speaking at the United Nations in New York, FIFA's president echoed those sentiments.
14: Let's make this World Cup that starts in a few weeks a moment of unity, a moment of happiness, and a moment of hope.
10: Infantino has repeatedly said Iran's World Cup participation isn't in doubt despite the war with the US. Iran's first game is in Los Angeles on June the 15th, when they'll be taking on New Zealand. Iran is one of the countries affected by US travel bans, but players and coaches are meant to be exempt for World Cup-related travel. Some of the squad have preliminary visa appointments at the US Embassy in Ankara on Thursday. All the players are hoping for a swift end to this unwanted waiting game. Andy Richardson, Al Jazeera.
0: And that's it for me. The news continues here on Al Jazeera after Inside Story, which asks whether Ukraine currently has the upper hand in the war with Russia. Stay with us here on Al Jazeera.
15: Innocent lives lost in a cycle of violence in Colombia.
16: I buried him. And with him, I buried the world around me.
15: And the healing process, bringing families face to face with their children's killers.
17: We would grab someone, and the order was to execute them.
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15: Making peace, where the silence breaks, on Al Jazeera.
19: How can there be such a fundamental discrepancy on such a core issue?
20: Each side will stick to the deal only as long as it benefits that side.
21: This war did start in the middle of negotiations.
22: They need to agree on principles.
20: President Trump wants this to end. That's going to be very hard.
23: The top 1% is benefiting. The question is, who might have had some insider information?
24: Upfront tackles the big issues on Al Jazeera.

A huge attack in the Moscow region and unrelenting strikes on its energy facilities. Ukraine is taking the war deeper into Russia. Russian oil refineries are burning and its ground offensive is stalling. So does Ukraine have the advantage at the moment? This is Inside Story.

0: Hello again, I'm James Bayes. There appears to be a shift in the years-long conflict in Ukraine. Last weekend, Ukrainian forces struck deeper into Russian territory, piercing its air defences in a large strike on the Moscow region. This came a week after fears of a Ukrainian attack forced Russia to scale down its annual Victory Day parade. Kyiv's also been relentlessly striking Russia's oil facilities and military logistics as it tries to disrupt supplies to the front lines. All this as Russian missiles and drones continue to target sites across Ukraine. So where does the war stand in its fifth year? Does any one side have the upper hand? We'll put that to our panel of guests in just a moment. But first, this report from Felix Nuwara.
1: This month, Ukraine has launched some of its most audacious attacks against Russia since the war began in 2022. A few days ago, it launched hundreds of drones and missiles. Some were intercepted, but many others hit their targets. President Volodymyr Zelensky has been touting Ukraine's growing long-range attack capability.
2: The distance to targets this time was more than 500 kilometers, which is significant.

0: He said he believed the war was coming to an end. Remarks that came just hours after promising victory at Moscow's most scaled-back World War II victory parade in years. Ukraine says a change in strategy has helped it open up the battlefield to greater military gains. It says the new tactics have slowed down Moscow to its slowest advance rate since 2023. And longer-range drone attacks are at the center of it all. Officials say mid-range attacks have forced Russia to disperse air defenses away from the front lines. And after a winter of Russian attacks on its power network, Ukraine's military gains are being seen as a morale booster for its forces. Felix Nyawara, Al Jazeera, for Inside Story.
1: Well, let's discuss all of this with our guests who are joining us on today's Inside Story. And in Kyiv, we have Peter Zalmayev. He's director of the Eurasia Democracy Initiative. In Moscow, Pavel Felgenhauer. He's a Russian foreign policy analyst. And in Washington, D.C., Mark Episkopos. He's research fellow at the Quincy Institute's Eurasia Programme. Thank you, all three of you, for joining us. Much of the world's attention, as you know, in recent months has not been on the war in Ukraine. Instead, it's been on Iran and the Middle East. If I start with you, Peter, do you think people have not noticed a change in dynamics and a change in Ukraine's tactics and targets? It seems Ukraine is now trying to take the war to Moscow.
2: Indeed, this is something what our former commander-in-chief, current Ukraine's ambassador to Britain, Valery Zaluzhny, said all along from the very beginning. The war needs to be brought to Russia, and not just to some outlying areas, but to the main cities, such as the capital of Moscow, St. Petersburg. And Ukraine has now reached that level of sophistication with its drone technology that it can actually do that. It's debatable, of course, whether those symbolic strikes on Moscow, some of them are symbolic, some of the strikes on like Tuapse, the areas where oil is being refined, where there's a huge smoke that will not go away for days. There's an environmental damage done, but whether that really significantly damages Vladimir Putin's war machine, that's debatable. But the symbolism of it is unmistakable. Of course, we all know that from the very beginning of his rule, and especially with this war, Vladimir Putin has made this offer to the Russians: you stay out of politics, you'll have steady incomes. You'll stay out of, you will not, you don't criticize the war. You will stay at liberty. You will not go to jail. And we'll try to keep you as far away from the war, if you live in Moscow, St. Petersburg, as possible. You can live and not even feel this war. Right now, as we see from all the testimonies, video testimonies shot by Russian users of Telegram, other platforms that haven't been shut down in Russia yet, they're genuinely surprised that there's such a thing as the war. Ukrainians have been feeling it for years. Now it's the Russians who are feeling it. And, as you know, Financial Times is reporting that even Xi Jinping at his meeting with Donald Trump may have hinted that Vladimir Putin may rue the day, may regret his decision to start war with Ukraine.
1: Pavel, you heard there from Peter that he says people in Moscow are being unnerved by the situation. You are there in the Russian capital. Is that your experience? Ukraine has faced direct attacks on their capital since the first day of the Russian war, which Russia still calls a special military operation, back in February 24th, 2022, four and a bit years ago. Is it unnerving now for Moscovites that you're getting the same thing?
3: Well, Ukraine has now acquired capabilities it never had before. It's not only long-range drones, but also new Ukrainian-made cruise missile called Flamengo. And it's not only has a very large range, it has a cruise missile that carries a very heavy warhead, 1 ton. So that's not like a drone with 50 or 100 kilograms. That's very serious stuff. And Ukraine has been hitting targets deeper and deeper into Russia, and now there was one big major attack on Moscow that did get through in several places and hit some targets, Moscow region. And that's unnerving. for the people in Moscow and for the Russians.

0: government, because this is the seat of the Russian government, and they see themselves as being also under attack. And I'm afraid that we're looking right now to a major, major escalation of the entire war. Something what happened in the last part of the war in the Gulf in the 80s between Iraq and Iran, the so-called War of the Cities, when bloody gridlock on the front developed into this War of the Cities. Both nations were attacking each other's capitals increasingly.
1: Pavel, let me stop you there. I mean, it's an interesting comparison. In fact, I was thinking about that comparison earlier on today when I was preparing for the programme. That was an eight-year-long war between Iran and Iraq in the 1980s. But I think what we have to remember is that war ended with stalemate. No one actually won, and there were a million people dead at the end.
0: Well, right now, we're also in a bit of a stalemate, though Russia believes it's still advancing, and the American Pentagon said Russia is advancing, and Moscow, the Kremlin, hoped that one more push, and by the fall, Ukrainian resistance will begin to crumble. But will that really happen? We can't say for sure. That depends on a number of factors, and we don't know them all. But what we do know is that both sides have now a capability to really make damage in each other's capital. And I'm afraid that's what they're going to do. There have been calls in Moscow, also from high officials like Sergei Mironov, former chair of the Upper House of Federation Council, and now the leader of the Just Russia fraction in the Duma, and a friend of Putin, who said that we should level the center of Kyiv, and that will end the war. We should destroy the center of Kyiv together with the Ukrainian leadership. And the Russian Defense Ministry this month was saying that also they can hit the center of Kyiv if Russia hits Moscow during the May 9th celebration. So people are talking about this War of the Cities coming on, and like in the Chekhov play, most likely, if it's the gun on the wall is going to most likely fire. So that's what I'm afraid what we're facing right now, a major escalation of this war.
1: What do you make of that, Mark? It's a very worrying idea.
2: It is, and I'm afraid it's unfolding. We are entering a new escalatory stage of this war. The Russians launched 1,500 drones at Ukraine very recently. The Ukrainians have responded with this wave of drone attacks on Moscow region. I think the goal is twofold. There is an objective to make sure that Russia doesn't reap the windfall from rising energy prices as a result of the Iran war. And there is also a desire, as my fellow panelist said, to bring the home to bring the war home to Moscow and to ensure that the war is more keenly felt by the average Russian as part of a strategy to pressure Putin into some kind of a war termination scenario. But the Russians can respond by upping the intensity, the frequency of their strikes even more, which leads us down a very dangerous situation, this kind of tit-for-tat game. The Russians still have tremendous airstrike capability. They have a capacity to inflict serious damage on Ukrainian energy infrastructure, which is not such a big concern now in the summer, but could become more of a concern as we, again, enter winter season toward the end of this year. And they can also, apropos of the territorial issue, which is one of the main issues holding up a negotiated settlement, the Russians find it difficult to advance in Donetsk because of the kill zones and the gray zones and the way that this war has been waged. But what they can do, I'm afraid, is to make a crater out of that part of Donetsk. They can level the place if they conclude, and they very well may conclude toward the end of this year, that a settlement is unattainable.
1: I noticed, Peter, that Russia has now launched a three-day nuclear exercise involving lots of troops and missile launches along with Belarus. I'm not suggesting Russia is planning any sort of nuclear attack.

0: act. But what do you make of what Pavel and Mark have said about Russia having the capability, if it wanted, and of course there would be the effect on world opinion, but to flatten parts of Ukraine, including potentially parts of Kyiv?
1: Well, I think that I think they had wanted to do it all along. I mean, this desire to go after cities, it was articulated early in the war by the likes of Mr. Solovyov, Vladimir Solovyov, who is a major and very influential TV anchor, who said, I think in the first few months that, oh my gosh, we're going to have to go and bomb cities. So this has been floating around, and thing, and not for a lack of desire, but I think that, you know, the capabilities, I don't think it's automatic. Putin decides to press the button and the cities will be flattened. They would have done it a long time ago. Instead, we're hearing again this iteration of nuclear blackmail. Once again saw it early on during the first few months of the war, when the Russian offensive started stalling pretty dramatically. The Russians had to withdraw their troops from around Kyiv and the Kyiv region, and now that they're bogged down again, we're hearing a repeat of this. Once again, there is a logic to it. When it comes to Belarus, another scare tactic. If Lukashenko hasn't entered into this war in the last 4 years, why would he do so now? He knows that his army's days and his industry's days are numbered if he decides to do that. They're all within striking distance of Ukrainian drones, and he knows that this will be his last and very ill-fated decision if he decides to do more than what he's already done. He's been an accomplice to this war, but whether he will send his troops to fight in it, I seriously doubt it.
0: Pavel, any war is a military war, but also an information war, and the battle for world opinion and opinion in Ukraine and in Russia. How worried will they be in the Kremlin by the idea that Russia is now unable effectively to defend its own capital city, and the pictures that we all saw of the Victory Day parade so subdued this year?
2: Yes, that's politically very, very bad for the present Russian government and for President Putin personally. There can be a reaction to that, and that could be rather unpleasant. There's also growing rhetoric right now. Just today, there was a Ukrainian drone shot down by a Romanian fighter over Estonia. Straight into Estonian territory and was shot down. And the same day, the Russian SVR intelligence service accused the Baltic states of aiding and abetting and harboring, actually getting ready to send Ukrainian drones from their territory. So there's also not only a possible escalation between Moscow and Kyiv, there could be at least threats of pulling in other countries, escalating the war geographically to maybe include Russian possible attacks on the territory of Ukrainian allies in Europe. I don't think that that is imminent at all, but the rhetoric is going to be more and more severe as the situation becomes increasingly politically untenable for the Kremlin.
0: Mark, can I ask you about some of the recent targets that Ukraine has chosen? This big attack, the 16th to 17th of May, a semiconductor plant and numerous facilities related to Russia's oil infrastructure, oil and energy infrastructure. These were quite deliberately chosen, were they not?
3: Indeed, it's part of a concerted attempt to deprive Russia of energy profits at a time when energy prices are spiking across the world. It is a very serious concern among Ukrainian officials that Russia will greatly enrich itself and fill its war coffers, and that we are seeing a real effect of these Ukrainian strikes over time. The problem is, you know, you have a drone attack on some oil refinery in some part of Russia, and that knocks the facility out for a couple of weeks, but then the Russians repair it, it goes back online, and business as usual goes on. So the challenge for Ukraine is to sustain these attacks and to conduct what

0: what's being called double tap attacks, right? To attack a specific place and then to attack it again in short order to keep that facility offline. So the Ukrainians have demonstrated with this recent wave of strikes a real capability to target sites inside Russia, both in the Moscow region, but also more broadly. And the Russians are continually racing to counteract the effects of these Ukrainian strikes. We've had, unfortunately, tragically, this war has been a hotbed of military innovation in drone tactics and counter tactics, and I fully expect that to continue.
1: Peter, you heard there what Mark said. To add to what Mark said, President Zelensky has said the recent attacks in the Moscow region were entirely justified. He described them as long-range sanctions. As Mark said there, quite deliberately, they know that there is a windfall potentially for Russia because of the other war in the Middle East, and Ukraine is trying to make sure Russia doesn't get most of that money. That's the tactic, is it not?
2: Well, not necessarily when it comes to Moscow. Moscow, once again, is a symbolic target, and it may be justified as such. I wouldn't be, eager to say that, you know, whatever civilians' deaths are justified in either case. There is, I guess, some justice on the part of that Ukrainians feel that it's a tit for tat thing. If, you know, Ukrainian civilians have been, you know, dying by the droves every day of this war, why not the Russians? Well, that will probably not allow Ukraine to achieve any strategic goals. So there is a debate going on whether Ukraine's increasing but still limited resources should be used against the symbolic targets of Moscow in civilian areas, whether those victims happen by accident or not, or they should concentrate on oil refineries, targets much less visible, not always as visible, not always as felt in the capitals, but at the end of the day, more effective in grinding down Vladimir Putin's war machine. Whether Ukraine will achieve the capability to be doing both at once, that remains to be seen.
1: Pavel, I mean, today's programme, I think, is showing that Ukraine no longer feels on the back foot. But is there a danger in taking a snapshot at a moment like this? Because you could have taken a snapshot at various points in the last 4.5 years and sometimes come up with the idea that Russia was ahead and sometimes that Ukraine was advancing. Things in this war suddenly switch, don't they?
3: Well, to some extent, yes, but strategically it's still a stalemate, more or less. And Ukrainian attacks are spectacular in recent weeks or months, but even in oil capacity production and oil refinery, they can have capped 10% of Russian oil refinery capability. It's not that Russia is going to fall because of these attacks. They're more psychological in nature than practical. There are also Ukrainian attacks on key Russian military and electronics installations that could be more important. But again, Russia has the capacity to rebuild and reboot, which means that both countries are going to do that. Russia is also trying to knock out Ukrainian drone production, but Ukrainian drone production is growing. And that Russia is hoping also that America will put pressure, Trump will put pressure on Ukraine and that they'll retreat from the Donbas. But it doesn't seem that Washington has that capability. Trump kind of stepped away to a large extent from Ukraine, and now he doesn't have all that influence to push Ukraine to do what they don't want to do. So this is, again, it's a quagmire, a very bloody quagmire, and it doesn't seem to have a swift way out.
1: So, Mark, where things stand at the moment, there was a lot of push from the US throughout 2025 for diplomacy. Do you see any opening for diplomacy, given that it was the US that was leading the diplomatic efforts, given that the Trump administration is at the moment, bogged down with what's going on in Iran and the Middle East?
0: Well, there was a big push, and I would argue that there still is. I would quibble with the idea that the administration has stepped away from the Ukraine negotiations. I think there is still a real process, a real impetus behind this diplomatic push to end the war. Serious. Anyone familiar with the talks can tell you that issues are being discussed. The gap is being slowly narrowed on many key issues. The security guarantees package for Ukraine is virtually finalized. The territorial issue remains the big sticking point. But look, I mean, has there been a lull in the negotiations? Of course. You have the same cast of characters, people like Steve Witkoff, Jared Kushner, who now have to deal with this new crisis. And unlike Ukraine, this is a war that the United States is waging directly. And it's a war with much greater immediate implications for global markets and the like, if you look at the Hormuz Strait situation. So, of course, inordinate resources are going to be devoted to Iran. Now, are those resources being devoted at the expense of the Ukraine peace process? I'm not so sure about that. I think there is a real push to settle this war before the midterms, because things will get both politically but also militarily more difficult after that point, as far as the administration is concerned. And I think the White House, I mean, this is a signature campaign issue for President Trump, and this would be a real feather in his cap to tell voters in November that this is a promise made and a promise kept.
1: On that point, Peter, on the possible diplomacy, obviously, President Trump has had his problems with President Zelensky. We remember what happened in the Oval Office when he and Vice President Vance berated Zelensky. They've had a difficult relationship. Do you think that Ukraine perhaps can persuade the transactional Trump to look at this differently, to show that perhaps Ukraine is no longer the loser that needs rescuing, but the country with its innovative drone operation that actually the US should embrace?
2: Well, you know, he has done that. He has fluctuated in his rhetoric. You remember, you know, first, of course, he berated Zelensky for not having enough cards or having no cards. And then he actually turned around and said, Ukraine can actually win this war. So he turns on a dime. He changes it 180%. I think deep down, first of all, there's a resentment in that Ukrainians and Zelensky himself, Donald Trump thinks, were involved in the, you know, matters leading to his impeachment in Congress during his first term. And second, we don't know all of the details about the negotiations that are happening behind the scenes between his emissaries, who are businessmen, his son-in-law, Jared Kushner, and Stephen Witkoff, his former real estate partner, and whatever the Russians, Mr. Dmitriev and others, may be promising them, how they may be sweetening the deals. And we know that the Donald Trump administration has not been averse to receiving what's some would consider bribes from various governments, including in the Middle East and others. And so this may be a calculation, and this is something the Russians can do much better. They can afford it much better than the Ukrainians, let's face it. So I think that, you know, I would be very skeptical on that score. I suspect that, you know, Donald Trump will never be Ukraine's ally.
1: I want to bring in Pavel at the end on that point. Very quickly, Pavel, how much do you think the outcome actually, despite this awful war that's been going on, does depend on the whims of the man in the White House?
3: Well, there was hope in Moscow that Trump would order the Ukrainians to surrender and that they'll concede. That didn't happen. And so right now, they say in the Kremlin, there's no sense to continue negotiation. It's going to be decided, apparently, on the battlefield. So Russia is ready to accept the Ukrainian surrender, but if they don't, well, we'll push on. So that's the bottom line.
1: Thank you very much to our guests today, Peter Zelmayev, Pavel Felgenhauer and Mark Episkopos. There's so much more on this subject. If you want further context and analysis, it's available on our website, aljazeera.com, or on our app on your tablet or phone. 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We are at AJ Inside Story. That's it from this studio and from me, James Bayes, and the team for now. Stay tuned because Al Jazeera's global coverage continues in just a moment.

0: snatched from the streets. Dozens have disappeared as the armed forces have waged Ecuador's war on drug cartels.
1: They have the backing of the president. They know they can act with impunity.
0: Fault Lines investigates the devastating impact of the crackdown.
2: The government's been doubling down on its hardline strategy. They've sent 10,000 more troops onto the streets.
0: And meets the families living with the consequences. Ecuador's disappeared. On Al Jazeera.
3: In every story, truth is priority. Beyond the headlines, providing context, insight, and meaning. Seeking balance in every narrative we cover. Al Jazeera, from the front lines to the newsroom, to you.
4: The settler met Zakaria and he just shoot him.
5: The price is high for a family of Palestinian activists who've peacefully protected their community from Israeli settler expansion in the occupied West Bank for decades.
4: They just put the Israeli flag right on our tree.
5: This is their story.
6: The settlers are trying to seize land. We are moving there to see the situation.
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0: The latest news.
7: They are saying that we have full rights to control this strategic waterway and it's no longer considered an international waterway.
0: And in-depth reports.
8: The U.S. naval blockade has put a certain amount of negative impact on Iran's import. But added to that are soaring costs of production and high inflation.
0: From the heart of the story.
9: Iraqi territory may have already been used as part of a covert military front, exposing major gaps in regional security

0: Hello, I'm Per Nyberg. This is the NewsHour live from Doha. Coming up in the next 60 minutes. The World Health Organization says it's concerned about the scale and speed of the outbreak of Ebola in Central Africa. China's Xi Jinping warns against returning to the law of the jungle as he hosts the Russian president in Beijing.
1: We're going to end that war very quickly. They want to make a deal so badly.
0: Donald Trump says the war with Iran will end very quickly, but warns against, well, attacks might resume if a deal is not reached. Reporting from Iran's Keshem Island, we witnessed dozens of ships stranded in the Strait of Hormuz awaiting passage. And a fight for accountability in Indonesia as flood survivors take the government to court. Ebola is spreading in the Democratic Republic of Congo, and the outbreak is likely to grow in neighboring countries. The WHO says at least 139 people have died, and nearly 600 suspected cases have been reported. Director General Tedros Ghebreyesus says the outbreak likely started a couple of months ago, but the risk of global spread is low. The Bundi Bujo strain has a fatality rate of up to 50%, and there is no approved vaccine.
2: We expect those numbers to keep increasing, given the amount of time the virus was circulating before the outbreak was detected. Second, the epidemic has expanded with cases reported in several urban areas. Third, deaths have been reported among health workers, indicating healthcare-associated transmission. Fourth, there is significant population movement in the area. The province of Ituri is highly insecure. Conflict has intensified since late 2025, and fighting has escalated significantly over the past 2 months.
0: And two cases have been reported in neighboring Uganda's capital, Kampala, including one fatality. The DRC is a huge country which

0: shares borders with 9 other nations. Uganda and Rwanda have already closed their land crossings, and other countries in the region have tightened border controls. Al Jazeera's Catherine Soy spoke to the Ugandan government spokesperson about Ebola containment measures.
1: There is no case of Ebola in Uganda other than the patient that's undergoing treatment. Again, containment measures. Same reason we've made sure that there are checks along the border to make sure that anybody crossing in doesn't have the symptoms of Ebola, which we know very well, yellowing of the eyes, diarrhea, fever especially, which is quite easy to measure, and just to make sure that whoever is coming into the country isn't a carrier who might then create lines of infection.
2: This man who died, the Congolese national, came all the way from the border, 400 kilometers away to Kampala, to a hospital. How did that man? And then he was taken back. The body was taken back to Ituri. How did that happen? Is that a concern?
1: So both these cases are of medical tourism. People who are feeling unwell in the Eastern Democratic Republic of Congo and they'd like to go to a better hospital than what they have. It's not unusual for them to come to Kampala and to go to other places. So what happened in this case, they came straight into hospital. It turned out that they were unwell and they died. And when the man was tested upon his death, it was found that he had Ebola. So the situation was then managed. You must understand that nobody understands Ebola or manages Ebola like Uganda. We have world-leading experts in understanding what ought to happen and in as far as containing the situation is concerned. So those measures were put in place, containment measures, and the president took a decision, for example, to make sure that there won't be mass gatherings in the near future until we are comfortable with the situation.
2: Let's talk about the border. It's a porous border, it's a long border, and we know that health workers are working there, dealing with this situation. But are you worried? Because, like I say, it's a porous border, and not everybody uses the formal entry points.
1: We are making sure that we do the best we can to make sure that anybody who crosses over is detected and is, you know, assessed. But then the people along the borders are also aware of the situation. They're not blind to it. They're aware that they have to be conscious about who's coming in, who they interact with, and they're very well informed and educated about the precautionary measures they need to take themselves. Do not hug and kiss. Do not shake hands. Avoid bodily contact if you must, you know, and don't interact with patients, especially if they're presenting Ebola-like symptoms. So the people along the border are aware of this situation and they're doing their best to make sure that they keep people who might not be well either at health facilities or they're sent back and encouraged to seek treatment.
0: And staying with developments in the DRC, at least 7 people have been killed in an overnight assault by an ISIL-linked armed group, the Allied Democratic Forces. The attack took place in the town of Alima in the eastern province of Ituri. ADF fighters burned homes and kidnapped several civilians before withdrawing. The group is accused of carrying out mass atrocities in the DRC. China is at the center of major diplomatic engagements for a second week. President Xi Jinping is hosting Russia's leader Vladimir Putin just days after welcoming U.S. President Donald Trump. Beijing and Moscow have deepened their ties since the U.S. launched a tariff war last year and after the full-scale invasion of Ukraine in 2022 prompted international sanctions against Russia. China is one of the few buyers of Russian oil, and Russia has emerged as a major supplier after Iran's closure of the Strait of Hormuz. The two leaders signed a series of agreements to boost trade.
3: The world today is far from peaceful, with unilateralism and hegemonism posing profound dangers. The world faces the risk of regressing to the law of the jungle, my proposal to build a community with a shared future for mankind. And the 4 global initiatives have received widespread support from the international community, including Russia.
4: Russia and China are actively cooperating in the energy sector. Our country is one of the largest exporters of oil and natural gas, including liquefied natural gas, to China. We are, of course, ready to continue reliably supplying all these types of fuel to the rapidly growing Chinese market.
0: Now let's hear from Yulia Shapovalova in Moscow on how people in Russia are watching these talks in Beijing.
5: Vladimir Putin's visit to China has attracted a lot of attention here in Russia. China is considered Russia's number one strategic and economic partner. Both countries enjoy good relations. They have extended the existing friendship and cooperation agreement and a visa-free travel agreement. The Russian president has stated that the two countries are actively cooperating in the energy sector. Russia is one of the biggest exporters of oil, natural gas and coal to China. And Moscow is ready to continue uninterrupted supplies of oil and gas to the country, which is crucial for Chinese industries, given the situation in Iran. And these exports are critical for Russia too, as it has lost its biggest European market due to the war in Ukraine. According to the Kremlin, Russia and China have generally agreed to implement the Power of Siberia 2 gas pipeline project, but there is no information on specific timings yet. Details of more than 20 agreements signed during this visit mainly remain unknown, for example, the price for Russian gas that China will pay in the near future. But at the moment, there is no doubt there will be more Chinese goods here, like electronic devices and equipment, as well as Chinese cars on Russia's roads, and of course, Chinese tourists who are very welcome here in this country. Yulia Shapovalova, Al Jazeera, Moscow.
0: And the two leaders made a press statement after signing a series of trade deals. Katrina Yu looks at the highlights from Beijing.
6: Xi Jinping opened that press conference. He's called Putin a dear friend. He said the talks so far have been in-depth and fruitful. He said strategic communication on a range of issues has continued, that the ties between China and Russia have reached their highest level in history, and that this 30 years of partnership, this diplomatic partnership between the two countries, has withstood the test of time. He also talked about the disintegration or the increasing chaos on the global stage. He said that there was danger of reversing into the law of the jungle, while Moscow and Beijing remained a reliable force of stability on the world. And he's also earlier today reiterated calls to end the war in Iran, saying that the energy disruption must end, energy flows must continue. And he said also that restarting the war now would be even more unacceptable, which I think is a veiled phrase targeting Donald Trump. We've also had Putin continue to speak at this press conference, thanking Xi, who he called his close friend. He said about 40 agreements have been signed already today. That trade between the two countries is worth $240 billion last year, and that all trade is actually transacted in Chinese yuan, not in USD. And he said that this helps protect the relationship from the global situation.
0: Let's bring in Wolfgang Pustai. He is Austria's former defense attaché and a security policy and defense analyst, joining us live from Vienna. Wolfgang, good to have you on the program. If you compare the images here of Donald Trump meeting with Xi just a week ago, and now you've got Putin meeting with Xi, is there a difference, do you think, in their personal relationship?
7: I would say yes, even if Donald Trump may have a different perception of this. But from the Chinese point of view, it's quite clear. While the United States is still the single most international trade partner with a trade volume of about $500 billion in total, this accounts only for about 8.8% of China's total foreign trade. On the other side, Russia, as mentioned by the previous presenters before, Russia offers a lot of cheap energy, and cheap energy is exactly what China needs. China wants to sustain the economic growth, and there is an example for this. Germany in the 1970s and 1980s sustained the Wirtschaftswunder by using Soviet cheap energy. And this is exactly what China is now about.
0: Wolfgang, Donald Trump has a way of being unpredictable in the way he runs his foreign policy. Does this mean that he's an unreliable partner as well in the eyes of Xi and Putin?
7: Well, I would say in the meantime, he is quite predictable because he has a quite clear stance on his foreign policy. He's only unpredictable if you expect wrong things from him. If you have a look to Europe, he is more or less trying to withdraw from Europe. He has explained to his

0: European partners that he will eventually consider to support them in the case of a war with Russia. So he is certainly for the Europeans an unreliable ally. And this is certainly a very positive information for Beijing and also for Moscow. This means that the American friends cannot fully count on Donald Trump anymore, but this is what they have learned already since more than a year.
1: Now, from a strategic military perspective, watching Xi and Putin meet in Beijing, is this something you think that Europe and America should be worried about?
0: Definitely, especially with regard to global politics. What we are seeing is emerging, or I would say, an improvement of an axis between Beijing and Moscow that will certainly pursue together common global interests. And these global interests are not necessarily the same, and I would say they are certainly not the same, that the United States, that Europe are pursuing. This will have an impact not only on the security of Europe, but and on the Pacific region, but also probably on the Middle East, because the Middle East is still the hub of a substantial amount of oil and gas, which is of interest to China, which is of interest to the global economy.
1: And following up on that, Mark Rutte, NATO's Secretary General, said today that the alliance must move away from an unhealthy reliance on just one ally, well, namely the U.S. But how do you think that this close partnership between Russia and China should impact NATO's strategy going forward?
0: The problem for the European pillar of NATO is that the United States is still providing a lot of capabilities that the Europeans can't make up in the foreseeable future. So my suggestions to the Europeans would be to realize that security policy is not about emotions, but about common interests. And it is certainly common interests of the United States and of Europe and probably also of many others that there is a free flow of oil and gas through the Strait of Hormuz. There is certainly an interest that the United States are still recognized as a reliable, in the future again, reliable international partner with a lot of influence. And if the United States are humiliated right now on the Gulf, this is certainly against the interest also of Europe. So my recommendations would be to consider to support the ongoing American efforts at the Gulf by supporting the blockade, and also, more important, by supporting the Arab Gulf states with regard to air defense. Europe has a significant amount of equipment for air defense and air surveillance, and they should deploy it to support the Arab Gulf states.
1: But, I mean, after things like when you had Donald Trump threatening Greenland, for example, attacking another NATO country, is there enough trust between the other NATO countries and the U.S. to help the U.S. with the situation in the Strait of Hormuz?
0: Actually, as long as American soldiers are deployed in Eastern Europe, and they are deployed in Poland, in the Baltic, in Romania and Bulgaria, the Europeans can count on support of the United States. There is no doubt about it. On the other side, as I've explained, it is an interest of the Europeans to have a free flow of shipping through the Strait of Hormuz. The way to achieve this is by containing Iran. If Iran is really able to establish its sovereignty over the Strait of Hormuz, this is not only against the interest of the Arab Gulf states and also of the United States, but also of Europe, although Europe is receiving only a quite limited amount of oil from the Arab Gulf. Nevertheless, this will have a huge impact, as we can see already, on the global oil prices. Therefore, it makes sense for the Europeans to set the differences with the United States apart and contribute to the stabilization of the Gulf area. I would say not only to help out on the Gulf, but also to demand on the other side from the United States some more significant support to Ukraine. The one hand helps the other.
1: Wolfgang Pustai, Austria's former defense attaché, thank you so much for joining us here on Al Jazeera. U.S. President Donald Trump and his deputy J.D. Vance are highlighting the progress made in negotiations with Iran. Trump said that the war would be over very quickly. Well, that's despite an earlier warning that the U.S. could resume the bombing if peace talks fail.
2: We're going to end that war very quickly. They want to make a deal so badly they're tired of this should have happened for 47 years. Somebody should have done something about it. And it's going to happen, and it's going to happen fast. And you're going to see oil prices plummet. They're going to come down. There's so much oil out there. They're going to come plummeting down.
3: There's an option B. And the option B is that we could restart the military campaign.

0: and to continue to prosecute the case, to continue to try to achieve America's objectives. And we could talk a little bit about what that looks like, but that's not what the president wants, and I don't think it's what the Iranians want either. We have an opportunity here, I think, to reset the relationship that has existed between Iran and the United States for 47 years. That's what the president has asked us to do, and that's what we're going to keep on working at. But it takes two to tango. We are not going to have a deal that allows the Iranians to have a nuclear weapon. So as the president just told me, we're locked and loaded. We don't want to go down that pathway, but the president is willing and able to go down that pathway if we have to.
1: And Iran has warned against a resumption of hostilities. Foreign Minister Abbas Araghchi said any return to war would come with many more surprises based on the lessons Tehran has learned. While Iran's Revolutionary Guard has issued a new threat to widen its attacks beyond the region if the U.S. and Israel were to launch new attacks against Iran. Let's speak to Rezul Sardar, who joins us live from Tehran. Rezul, Trump says he stopped his planned attack on Iran with just 1 hour to go, and now he's set up a new timeline, 2 to 3 days, maybe this weekend. Is Iran ready to restart serious diplomatic talks and to reach some kind of agreements before that?
2: Well, if you ask Iranians here, they will say, well, we are already in serious discussions and diplomatic engagements, while the USA is acting inconsistently. So the diplomacy, as of now, is still continuing. The proposals, the amendments, the messages are being carried by Pakistani mediators between the parties here. However, as the possibility of the war is still here, quite high, and also as the gap between the positions of both parties are still wide, huge, so both parties are increasingly adopting a harsh language, threatening each other, while Iranians are simply talking about a high cost if there are new strikes, and USA is, by threat of the wars, is believing that it is putting a pressure on Iran to force it to concessions. So to diffuse this tension and also to bridge the gap, the Pakistani Interior Minister, Mohsin Naqvi, is here in Tehran twice now in a week. So just remember, on Sunday and Monday, he was here and meeting the parliament spokesperson, Mohammed Bakr Kalibaf. He's also the chief negotiator of Iran, and the president of the country, Masoud Pezeshkian, then the foreign minister of the country, Abbas Araghchi. These are the ones that we have seen. Perhaps he has met some of the security officials as well. And of course, Mohsin Naqvi himself, the interior minister of Pakistan, is an interesting figure because he's extremely close to the strongman of Pakistan, Asim Munir, and now he has that mandate from the government, from the chief of staff of Pakistan, and he's here. And according to the reports, he's carrying important messages. So we do not know the details of that important messages, but we know just that a couple of days ago, Iranians have made some amendments, and that amendment was sent to Islamabad to be conveyed to Washington, and perhaps after that, now Washington's response is being carried by him to Tehran, and perhaps these talks could be the last chance before a catastrophic renewal of the war. So Iranians are saying they are seriously engaged in diplomatic efforts. However, they are increasingly adopting harsh language, and indeed today we have seen that IRGC is saying that if the attacks are renewed, this time is not going to be limited with the region, but their answer, their retaliation, is going to go even beyond the region.
1: Rezul, many countries have urged Iran to reopen that Strait of Hormuz to avoid any kind of further damage to the world economy. But how much of a geopolitical arm has the Strait of Hormuz become for Iran as a means of leverage in international negotiations?
2: Well, there is a phrase often being used now in Tehran by many that Strait of Hormuz is the economic nuclear bomb. So it is a lifeline for Iran and also lifeline for the region and essential for the global economy. Just for Iran, more than 80% of its imports and its exports are happening through the Strait of Hormuz. Just remember, more than 90% of Iran's oil are being exported, or Iran's oil is being exported through the Khark Island, which is in the Gulf. And so now, Iranians, by closing the Strait of Hormuz, they believe that they are putting huge pressure on the global economy, and the global economy is not going to sustain that, and eventually that they are going to force the United States to suspend its attacks. And when it comes to negotiation table, that it will be accepting the concessions. So on the other hand, the Strait of Hormuz for Iran is now more and more becoming an economic source of revenue, because Iranian economy is broken, and Iranians believe if they can create a new status quo after the war, they will be able to generate some revenues that will be a vital revenue for the Iranian economy. But also, if Iran achieves to create a new status quo, a new maritime regime, extending its sovereignty over these critical waterways, it is going to change the balance of the power in the region. So in that sense, it's an economic leverage. It is now for Iran becoming a geopolitical leverage. And also, it is more and more becoming a source of the deterrence against the regional countries, and particularly the United States and the global actors.
1: That's Al Jazeera's Rizal Sardar reporting live from Tehran. Thank you, Rizal. And the Strait of Hormuz, it has emerged as one of the key pressure points in the war on Iran, with its strategic shipping lanes increasingly entangled in the wider conflict. Toeid Asadi reports from Iran's Keshem Island, overlooking the waterway.
3: This is one of the most geostrategically significant and critical islands for Iran, the largest one. And that is becoming even more important with respect to the situation at the Strait of Hormuz, on which the Iranians are sending some clear messages constantly. First, they're saying that the control and authority over the Strait of Hormuz is with the Iranians, and they're saying that right now all the maritime operations are being controlled by IRGC, the Revolutionary Guards Naval Forces, who came out the other day to talk about the extension of the scope of authority over the strait. Also, they're saying that any sort of transiting through the trajectory of this geostrategically significant choke point should be in coordination with the Iranian side. No military ships and vessels are allowed to transit, according to IRGC. And also now they're talking about transit charges and fees. Also, they're referring it or framing it as a sort of protection price, or the protection charges that Iran is planning to implement when it comes to Strait of Hormuz, to safeguard the security of not only the ships and vessels, now they're saying that, but also the internet cables and other infrastructural facilities across the Strait of Hormuz. The situation looks to be very much full of tension, I would say, as the diplomatic standoff between Tehran and Washington goes on. We hear the rhetoric of two-sided message from the Iranian side, while saying that diplomatic engagement is underway. Also, they're saying that any aggression, this is the latest that we had from IRGC, saying that any aggression runs the risk of another round of escalation, this time beyond the region. But speaking of the circumstances here, and speaking of the control and authority over the strait, I can say that a lot of ships and vessels and oil tankers are blocked at the strait. And if Hamid can show us, this is one of them on my left that you can see. It happened on March 11th when the IRGC gave warning to this Thai registered bulk carrier named Mayuri Nari, which was hit by projectiles of IRGC while transiting through the Persian Gulf waters after departing from a port in UAE. Iran's Revolutionary Guard said they had struck the Thai ship in the strait because they ignored warnings. We know that 20 sailors survived and went back to Thailand, while three of them remained missing. And IRGC came out in a statement in that regard back in time to say that the vessel struck by fire from the Iranian forces after ignoring warnings and alerts from the Navy of IRGC and unlawfully insisting on passing through the Strait of Hormuz.
1: Israel's Knesset has advanced a bill to dissolve parliaments, marking a first step towards a possible early election. The preliminary vote comes as Prime Minister Benjamin Netanyahu faces divisions within his right-wing coalition. No timeline has been set to pass the bill, though, but elections must be held by October the 27th. The opposition has called it, quote, the beginning of the end of the worst government in Israel's history. Israel's far-right finance minister, Bezalel Smotrich, has threatened to forcibly evacuate a Palestinian village in the occupied West Bank. Nearly 200 Palestinians live in the Bedouin community of Al-Khan al-Ahmar. Israel has been trying to drive them out for years as part of an illegal settlement project. Nida Ibrahim reports from the occupied West Bank.
4: Any minute now, the Israeli forces could raid this community and forcibly evict its residents. They're responding to an order by the Israeli finance minister, Bezalel Smotrich, who said that he signed an order to displace this community. It didn't take long before this Israeli settler came here. Why? Another attempt to provocate people and remind them who has the upper hand and who has more control and power.
5: It may look peaceful now. A 10-year-old Palestinian Hussein Jahalin tells us how Israeli settlers raid the village at night, steal their sheep, and intimidate them.
6: I will tell them I'm not leaving Al-Khan al-Ahmar. They should leave. We were here first.
5: Hussein's grandparents have been living here since the 1950s, before the Israeli military occupied the West Bank.
4: Since the 1990s, Israeli politicians proposed the E1 plan, which aims to further grab more lands from the occupied West Bank and connect them to occupied East Jerusalem and Israel.
5: At the same time, illegal Israeli settlements and outposts have been growing.
7: This is an illegal Israeli settlement outpost, and here's the second with the Israeli flag. The third is on top of the hill, where the so-called hilltop youth live. It's been here for 2 years and are allowed to expand and have water and electricity while we can't. The fourth settlement is on top of that hill.
5: The international community at large does not recognize Israel's annexation of East Jerusalem. In 2002, Israel started building the separation wall disconnecting occupied East Jerusalem from the occupied West Bank. The Israeli government has also advanced its so-called E1 plan. It stands for East One and aims to connect the illegal Israeli settlements in the occupied West Bank with Israeli-annexed occupied East Jerusalem. The Khan al-Ahmar Bedouin community is one of the last, if not the only, Palestinian community remaining in the area. Evicting Palestinians from it would allow Israel to seize the land, prevent others from accessing it, and essentially dividing the occupied West Bank in half.
4: International pressure and media attention have saved the community from previous evictions, but people here say Israel is more emboldened now and fear that the eviction is more imminent. Nida Ibrahim, Al Jazeera, Al Khan al-Ahmar, occupied West Bank.
1: Israeli strikes across southern Lebanon have killed at least 19 people. Children and women are among the dead. Several towns and cities were targeted in Tuesday's attack. Entire one strike hit a residential building. The Israeli military has also issued forced evacuation orders for 11 villages in southern Lebanon. It's carrying out daily attacks despite last week's extension of a U.S. brokered ceasefire. And still ahead here on Al Jazeera. The U.S. president's pick defeats one of Trump's most outspoken Republican critics in a state primary election. Plus, Bolivia's capital is on high alert a day after protests against fuel shortages and inflation turned violent.
8: Since the fall of the Assad regime, Israel has seized more land in Syria, expanding its occupation beyond the Golan Heights. Its military also conducts frequent raids and arrests in the villages below.
9: In the village of Jabhat al-Kashab, Bilal Kiwan is grazing his flock on a small pocket of available space. He can no longer reach the fields below, which Israeli forces have occupied. He was shot at the last time he tried.
10: They're strangling us, and there's not enough for the sheep to eat.
9: Bilal tells us that 2 days ago, in the middle of the night, they raided the house behind him. But he says despite the warplanes, the arrests and the drones, he won't leave.
11: After decades of progress on nuclear arms control, a new battle for supremacy has begun.
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14: Why are we doing this? Have we lost our minds?
11: Justified through politics, fast-tracked for profit, fueled by corporations with far-reaching influence.
15: A nuke is a nuke. You risk going up the escalation ladder and stumbling into all-out nuclear war.
11: 100 Hiroshimas, episode 2 of Business of War on Al Jazeera.
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0: You're watching Al Jazeera, our top stories this hour. The World Health Organization has held an emergency meeting as Ebola spreads in the Democratic Republic of the Congo and Uganda. At least 139 people have died and nearly 600 suspected cases have been reported. China's President Xi Jinping is hosting Russia's leader Vladimir Putin in Beijing. They signed a series of agreements to bolster trade. The U.S. president is signaling progress in negotiations with Tehran. Donald Trump said the war with Iran would be over very quickly, despite an earlier warning that the U.S. could resume bombing if peace talks fail. Israeli airstrikes have destroyed several buildings in central Gaza. Palestinians in Deir al-Balah say they were given forced displacement orders by the military. Israel has continued to attack the strip despite a U.S.-brokered ceasefire agreed in October. Since then, at least 880 Palestinians have been killed in Israeli attacks.
1: Yesterday, suddenly they told us to evacuate. We are civilians sitting in our home under Gaza protection, and there is a truce. Suddenly, after about half an hour, a jet struck, bringing the four-floor building down, all the houses around it, all the people around us, including the families sheltering with us, people who were staying with us after fleeing from Gaza City. All of them ended up in the streets.
2: We do not know what truce they are talking about, what ceasefire. Every day, successively and increasingly, there are strikes on specific people, demolition of homes and residential blocks without any justification.
0: And hunger is deepening across Gaza after the World Central Kitchen reduced its hot meal services. The charity is under financial strain and facing severe supply shortages. It means thousands of Palestinian families living in camps and makeshift shelters have no reliable source of food. Tariq Abu Azoum reports from Deir al-Balah in central Gaza.
3: In Gaza, hunger now has a sound. It echoes through empty cooking pots, carried by children who no longer ask for toys or school books, but for food. Inside this overcrowded shelter, displaced families say the hot meals they once depended on are disappearing. For many here, aid kitchens had become the last dependable source of food in a place where hunger spreads faster than anything else.
4: 1 million.
3: Until recently, the World Central Kitchen said it was serving nearly 1 million meals daily across Gaza. But funding shortages, border closures and the lack of supplies forced a major reduction in operations, cutting the number of meals to only a few hundred thousand a day.
5: We urge the World Central Kitchen to restart the distribution of hot meals. The meals provided by the organization are our only source of survival. We are currently staying in a school being used as a shelter, and all we ask for is access to food once again. There is no gas, no firewood, nothing at all. Prices are unbearably high. How are we supposed to survive?
3: Every morning, people gather here carrying empty containers and fading hope. They wait for hours in the heat, hoping food may still arrive. But many leave exactly as they came, empty-handed. Kitchen workers say the crisis is worsening by the day.
6: This soup kitchen serves hot meals to nearly 200 families. We had appealed to the World Central Kitchen to increase the number of meal pots provided to us. However, unexpectedly, the organization stopped delivering meals to the camp 2 days ago without offering any explanation. Today, people arrived here desperately hoping to find food. They have no income.

0: income, no employment opportunities and no way to support themselves.
1: Wart Central Kitchen did not allow Al Jazeera to film inside its facilities, as humanitarian organisations continue operating under mounting Israeli pressure and severe shortages. But outside, the consequences are impossible to hide. Children wander through the streets carrying empty pots, repeating the same cry heard across Gaza's many displacement camps. Others search through piles of garbage, hoping to find something edible. In Gaza, hunger is no longer a distant threat. It's now part of daily life for families already exhausted by war, displacement and loss.
2: Behind me, displaced Palestinians in these tent camps say meals provided by the Wart Central Kitchen had become the main source of survival. But after the organization sharply reduced hot meal distributions across Gaza with mounting shortages, many displaced Palestinians here say they are struggling to find food each day. Tariq Abu Azzoum, Al Jazeera, Deir al-Balah, Palestine.
3: A Republican candidate endorsed by Donald Trump has won a critical election in the U.S. state of Kentucky. In the most expensive congressional primary in history, Ed Gallarine defeated incumbent Thomas Massey, an outspoken critic of the president. The results suggest that despite his unpopularity in the polls, Trump still has an iron grip over the Republican Party. Mike Hanna reports now from the White House.
4: Thomas Massey is one of the few House Republicans who has publicly criticized the president. He angered Trump by refusing to back the administration's signature budget bill and helped lead the bipartisan effort to get the Epstein Files Transparency Act passed into law. He also opposed U.S. military action in Iran and Venezuela. And even as voters were going to the polls, Trump had this to say.
5: He's been a terrible congressman from day one. Dealing with him is just a horrible. I don't think he's a Republican. I think he's actually a Democrat. He's not a libertarian. You know, sometimes they say he's really a Democrat. He votes against us all the time.
4: Farmer and former Navy SEAL Ed Gallarine was handpicked by President Trump to oppose Massey in the Republican primary. Also an Army Ranger. And he's pledged loyalty to the president. Clearly.
6: There has never been a more important time to stand behind our president.
4: And the president's acolytes joined in the fight. In an unprecedented move during a time of war, the defense secretary appeared alongside the challenger, blasting Massey for his questions about the Iran conflict.
7: President Trump does not need more people in Washington who are trying to make a point, especially from his own party. He needs people willing to help him win, to vote with him when it matters.
4: Gallarine has little political experience and at the beginning of the campaign was given little chance against the incumbent, Thomas Massey. But the resident here at the White House put his thumb on the scale and Thomas Massey became the latest in a long line of Republicans to oppose Donald Trump and lose power in the party. And Ed Gallarine is likely to have an easy passage in the November election. A Democrat has not won this district in nearly three decades. Mike Hanna, Al Jazeera, at the White House.
3: U.S. federal authorities say the teenagers who killed three people at a San Diego mosque met online. The FBI said the pair shared a broad hatred towards different religions and races. Officers recovered 30 firearms and a crossbow from two buildings searched in connection with this investigation. The two suspects, aged 17 and 19, were later found dead in a car after apparently taking their own lives. The three victims included a security guard who confronted the gunman. The United States is pursuing a second criminal investigation into former Venezuelan President Nicolas Maduro. 5 months after he was captured by U.S. forces during a military operation in Caracas, people are facing even more economic hardship. Residents say the interim government of acting president Delcy Rodriguez still hasn't achieved her promised reforms. Nore Soto reports from Caracas.
8: This is one of Caracas' busiest commercial corridors. 5 months after Nicolas Maduro's capture, many Venezuelans say that daily life still feels dominated by economic hardship and uncertainty. While interim government speaks about recovery and reform, frustration is increasingly visible on the streets.
9: At first, many Venezuelans welcomed the removal of former President Nicolas Maduro. Some hoped the political transition would stabilize the economy after years of financial crisis and international isolation. But months later, many families say they don't see changes in their daily life. Prices continue to rise faster than their salaries, and many workers still depend on informal jobs or remittances from relatives living abroad just to afford basic services.
10: Everything is the same, and even worse. I don't see any change. To me, nothing looks different. You work and you work and you don't see anything. Everything looks just like it was before.
9: This week, student demonstrations and small protests once again brought attention to the issue of political prisoners in Venezuela. The protests followed the death of political prisoner Victor Caro, who died while in state custody. The demonstrations also reignited criticism of the country's amnesty law approved earlier this year, with many Venezuelans arguing it has failed to bring about meaningful results to families that have been affected by political detentions.
11: It's a lie that after January the 3rd we're all celebrating and dancing. That's not true. Things are tougher now, much harder. The dollar has skyrocketed and what people earn isn't enough to buy anything.
9: At the same time, interim President Delcy Rodríguez has promised closer ties with the Trump administration while promoting reforms aimed at attracting foreign investment in Venezuela's soil and mining sector. But recent comments by President Trump suggesting Venezuela could become America's 51st state has sparked a debate about sovereignty and U.S. influence in the country's transition.
12: What worries us most is Venezuelans' purchasing power. Money just isn't enough. We were expecting better salaries. We had different expectations. I think the interests being prioritized are actually the ones coming from abroad.
8: For many Venezuelans, the jury is still out on interim President Delcy Rodríguez. With 6 months to go before the first anniversary of Maduro's removal, people here are waiting to see whether promised economic improvements will materialize, whether political prisoners will truly be released, and whether the country will move toward internationally recognized elections. Nori Soto, Al Jazeera, Caracas.
3: A day after protesters tried to storm central La Paz, Bolivia's capital remains under heavy security. Anti-government demonstrations over fuel shortages, inflation, and economy have paralyzed parts of the country, increasing pressure on President Rodrigo Paz just 6 months into his term. Alessandro Rampietti reports.
13: A day after violent confrontation shook the capital again, police inspect what's left of a burned vehicle in downtown La Paz, while soldiers with tanks stand guard around Bolivia's presidential palace. For 2 weeks now, teachers, indigenous groups, transport unions, farmers and miners have been taking to the streets. Their demands vary, from higher wages and cheaper fuel to opposition against proposed privatization and economic measures. They're calling for President Rodrigo Paz to step down. The demonstrations have also set up roadblocks across Bolivia. At least 32 were reported on Tuesday, blocking trucks and contributing to shortages.
14: It's unfortunate that we have to suffer like this in this country. There's no produce, no diesel, no basic food staples because of the strike and the blockades. It's difficult to be in La Paz. It's as if we were under siege.
13: In the capital and neighboring El Alto, many businesses remain closed and garbage is piling up. Hospitals warn that essential supplies are struggling to arrive.
15: We need medicines and supplies that, because of the blockades, we cannot receive. High-level hospitals also need food, oxygen, and surgical supplies that are extremely difficult to access under these conditions.
13: Meanwhile, U.S. Deputy Secretary of State Christopher Landau says he spoke with President Paz on Tuesday and accused his opponents of trying to overthrow Bolivia's government with support from organized crime and drug traffickers. The unrest is becoming the biggest challenge yet for Rodrigo Paz, elected only 6 months ago, promising market-friendly reforms to reverse years of fuel shortages and lack of foreign currency. The government says it will not negotiate any demand for the president's resignation, but as protests spread and shortages worsen, his grip on power appears increasingly uncertain. Alessandro Ampietti, Al Jazeera.
3: 6 months on from deadly floods and landslides that devastated parts of Indonesia, survivors from Sumatra are taking the government to court. They're accusing authorities of failing to provide enough support and recovery assistance. Jessica Washington is in Jakarta with more details on the legal battle over accountability, aid and reconstruction efforts.
16: I'm at the administrative court in Jakarta, where a group of residents from Sumatra is attempting to sue the central government over its response to last year's floods. At the end of 2025, Indonesia experienced one of its worst natural disasters in recent history. Floods and landslides across three provinces caused widespread devastation. More than 1,200 people died and hundreds of thousands were displaced. The plaintiffs are from some of the affected communities. They're highlighting that 6 months after the disaster, people are still struggling, without homes and without their livelihoods and without sufficient assistance. Most people are in temporary shelters, but some are still staying in tents. Outside the court, some of the residents and their lawyers held up posters to highlight their struggle. In some areas, in fact, essential infrastructure like bridges still haven't been repaired. The question at the heart of this case is whether the government's response was adequate given the scale of this disaster. The plaintiffs have emphasized their perspective that the government downplayed the seriousness of the disaster by rejecting foreign aid and failing to declare the status of national disaster, which would have unlocked additional funds for the recovery of the affected communities. The plaintiffs hope the court will order the government to declare national disaster status now to ensure better resources and coordination of the recovery effort. The government says it treated the situation with urgency and allocated millions of dollars to the reconstruction effort. This is just the preliminary hearing, the beginning of the legal process. It's expected that the verdict could take a few months. Jessica Washington, Al Jazeera, Jakarta.
3: And still ahead here on Al Jazeera, millions of people across large parts of India are sweltering under extreme heat. And waiting in the wings, Iran's World Cup football squad are still without U.S. visas less than a month before kickoff.
17: On counting the cost, borrowing is getting more expensive worldwide. Investors are pulling back as the Iran war raises inflation fears. From Washington to Lagos, governments are under pressure. Is the world heading into a new debt crisis? And will households and businesses pay the price? Counting the cost on Al Jazeera.
18: I'm alive.
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20: 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Al Jazeera's multi-award-winning program.
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0: Millions of people in India are struggling with extreme heat as large parts of the country swelter in temperatures as high as 46 degrees Celsius. Global studies estimate that heat-related illnesses claim more than 150,000 lives in the country each year. Minella Fernandez reports.
1: Anil Ram is struggling to work in the scorching heat. The porter in Delhi's wholesale Sadar Bazaar makes barely $6 a day, so resting is not an option.
2: We are daily wage earners, so we are helpless and have no choice. Rain or heat, we have to work. Or how will we eat?
1: Temperatures are soaring across much of India, exceeding 48 degrees in some areas in recent days. The Met Department says the heat is likely to continue. That's not what people in Delhi want to hear.

0: Nadirshad is among them. The father of four drives a rickshaw taxi in one of the most congested parts of the city.
1: It feels as if it's burning. This rickshaw has an iron frame and gets very hot. The whole body starts burning after driving just a kilometer.
0: Mohammed ducks into this government-run cooling center when the heat gets too much. The tent offers water, rehydration, and some respite. But there's just one center like this for a city of 22.5 million people. Soaring temperatures are becoming a public health threat. Heat stroke, worsening cardiovascular and respiratory conditions, and stress are just some problems hospitals are dealing with.
2: The extremes of temperature affect the poor much more, always, than the well-off who have the facilities to keep themselves cool. Poor don't have the choice of not working.
0: Research shows temperatures in the capital have risen nearly 3 degrees in the last decade, driven by urban expansion and vanishing trees. More worrying is the possibility of India losing up to 35 million full-time jobs and GDP falling by 4.5% as a result of heat stress. For now, the more pressing issue for most Indians is how to stay cool. Binal Fernandez, Al Jazeera.
3: The Philippine Supreme Court has rejected a senator's bid to block his arrest and transfer to the International Criminal Court in The Hague. Ronald de la Rosa, a former police chief, is wanted by the ICC for alleged crimes against humanity. It's related to the alleged role he played in former President Rodrigo Duterte's war on drugs. English football club Arsenal have won the Premier League for the first time in 22 years. Thousands of fans gathered outside their stadium in London to celebrate. They secure the title after challengers Manchester City drew with Bournemouth on Tuesday. Arsenal will face Paris Saint-Germain in the European Champions League final on May the 30th. And there's still uncertainty about Iran's participation in the upcoming Men's Football World Cup. The players are yet to be given the visas required for their travel to the finals in the United States. Iran's World Cup is due to kick off in Los Angeles on June the 15th. Andy Richardson reports.
4: Iran's national football team are in Turkey, making what should be final preparations ahead of the World Cup. But on the sidelines, Iranian officials are still working to obtain the visas the squad need to enter the United States.
5: One of the rules that applies to the host country is that they must provide guarantees under FIFA protocols. Those obligations include visas, meaning they must issue visas to all teams taking part. We're moving forward with our plans and feel we will certainly be at the World Cup.
6: Let me set it up, Johnny.
4: Last month, US President Donald Trump said he was, quote, okay with Iran competing. And on Saturday, football's governing body FIFA held what it described as a constructive and positive meeting with Iranian officials.
7: Make some noise, children!
4: Speaking at the United Nations in New York, FIFA's president echoed those sentiments.
8: Let's make this World Cup that starts in a few weeks a moment of unity, a moment of happiness, and a moment of hope.
4: Infantino has repeatedly said Iran's World Cup participation isn't in doubt despite the war with the US. Iran's first game is in Los Angeles on June the 15th, when they'll be taking on New Zealand. Iran is one of the countries affected by US travel bans, but players and coaches are meant to be exempt for World Cup-related travel. Some of the squad have preliminary visa appointments at the US Embassy in Ankara on Thursday. All the players are hoping for a swift end to this unwanted waiting game. Andy Richardson, Al Jazeera.
3: And that's it for this hour. Do stay with us, though. The news continues in just a moment here on Al Jazeera.
9: The settler met Zakaria and he just shot him.
10: The price is high for a family of Palestinian activists who've peacefully protected their community from Israeli settler expansion in the occupied West Bank for decades.
9: They just put the Israeli flag right on our tree.
10: This is their story.
11: 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We are moving there to see the situation.
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24: My name is Cyril Vanier, and I'm a presenter at Al Jazeera. I've always admired Al Jazeera's focus on people and the stories that need to be told. And we manage here to tell the politics and the big power plays, but we never forget that at the end of the day, it's about people, and it's about the people who are on the front line of those political decisions and who will suffer the consequences or will have to deal with the consequences. That's what we do very well here, and those are the headlines that really define Al Jazeera.

0: Hello, I'm Fully Batibo. This is the News Hour on Al Jazeera, live from Doha. Coming up in the next 60 minutes, the scramble for resources in the Democratic Republic of Congo, where more than 130 people have died of Ebola. China and Russia call for a lasting settlement to the Ukraine conflict and condemn the war in Iran following talks between Vladimir Putin and Xi Jinping. Iran threatens to take the war beyond the region after Donald Trump threatened military action if a deal is not reached. Also this hour.
1: Empty pots, long queues and shrinking meals. As the war's central kitchen scales back its operations across Gaza, displaced families here say even their last lifeline is slipping away. I'm Barak Abazoum, and I'll have the story coming up.
0: Funding cuts take a toll on displaced families desperate for basic health care in Sudan's Blue Nile state, caught in the conflict between the army and RSF. Plus,
2: 5 months after Nicolas Maduro's capture, many Venezuelans say that daily life still feels dominated by economic hardship and uncertainty.
0: Ebola is spreading in the Democratic Republic of Congo, and the outbreak is likely to grow in neighboring countries. The World Health Organization, WHO, says at least 139 people have died and nearly 600 suspected cases have been reported. WHO's Director General Tedros Ghebreyesus says the outbreak likely started a couple of months ago, but the risk of global spread is low. The Bundibuyo strain has a fatality rate of up to 50% and there's no approved vaccine.
3: We expect those numbers to keep increasing, given the amount of time the virus was circulating before the outbreak was detected. Second, the epidemic has expanded with cases reported in several urban areas. Third, deaths have been reported among health workers, indicating healthcare-associated transmission. Fourth, there is significant population movement in the area. The province of Ituri is highly insecure. Conflict has intensified since late 2025, and fighting has escalated significantly over the past 2 months.
0: That was the WHO's Director General. Let's now find out about the situation in DRC and speak to journalist Chris Okamringa, who is in Kinshasa. Thank you so much, Chris, for your time. So what is the Congolese government saying and doing about the spread of Ebola, the crisis there, as cases are now being reported over a wider area of the country?
4: So the DRC government...

0: government has stepped up surveillance measures. They have sent health teams to Ituri province. They're working very closely with the World Health Organization and other global partners. They have also sent other health teams to all the bordering points of the DRC to ensure that people living the country are screened. They do not have the symptoms of Ebola, high fever, headache, diarrhea, vomiting. And so these are the measures. The president had a meeting with some of the health experts yesterday, and they have come up with a strategy of stepping up the effort to try and stop this disease from spreading. You know, this outbreak has come at a time when the DRC is dealing with a war in the east, the M23, and the country has spent millions of dollars towards the war effort. The fighting is still ongoing, and the government has said that that is their major priority. So a lot of money that was meant for education, healthcare, and other development projects has been diverted towards their war effort. And so they are really counting on the support of international partners. And organizations like the World Health Organization have contributed about $3.4 million. The United States has also given around $13 million, and other partners have promised to chip in. And that will really go a long way in helping the DRC to try and roll back this outbreak that is very contagious and has spread very fast.
1: Indeed. And Chris, as you say, this outbreak, this latest outbreak, coming at a time of great instability in eastern DRC especially. How much concern is there among the population there, especially in those rebel-controlled areas of the east, like Goma?
0: There's a lot of concern. The people in Ituri have been very scared about the deaths that have been occurring. It's just about a week. It's less than a week since this outbreak was declared, and the number of deaths has more than doubled. So people are very worried, and the fact that they have been told that this particular virus is circulating in the area is rare. It's known as Bundibujo. It was discovered in western Uganda in 2006. And the DRC has been dealing with a different strain, Zaire. So they don't have the kind of vaccine and the specific medication to deal with it. That has caused a lot of fear among the population, not just in Ituri, but across the DRC. There are cases that have been reported in the eastern capital of Goma, the capital of North Kivu province. And that also has created a lot of fear because that area is controlled by the M23 rebels. The government said in a press conference yesterday that they will not be able to help end that outbreak in that area unless the Rwandan forces and the M23 leave that area, something that's very unlikely to happen. So, you know, it's very scary that people over there might not get the kind of support that is being given to other parts of the country, and that is something very worrying.
1: Indeed, Oli? Very worrying for the people there. Chris, thank you so much for the update. Chris Okambringa, journalist, joining us from the DRC's capital, Kinshasa. Meanwhile, two cases have been reported in neighbouring Uganda's capital, Kampala, including one fatality. The DRC, as you heard, is a very big country which shares borders with nine other nations in the region, the Great Lakes region. Uganda and Rwanda have already closed their land crossings, and other countries in the region have tightened border controls. Al Jazeera's Catherine Soy spoke to the Ugandan government spokesperson about the Ebola containment measures there.
2: There is no case of Ebola in Uganda other than the patient that's undergoing treatment. Again, containment measures. Same reason we've made sure that there are checks along the border to make sure that anybody crossing in doesn't have the symptoms of Ebola, which we know very well, yellowing of the eyes, diarrhea, fever especially, which is quite easy to measure, and just to make sure that whoever is coming into the country isn't a carrier who might then create lines of infection.
3: This man who died, the Congolese national, came all the way from the border, 400 kilometers away to Kampala, to a hospital. How did that man? And then he was taken back. The body was taken back to Ituri. How did that happen? Is that a concern?
2: So both these cases are of medical tourism. people who are feeling unwell in the Eastern Democratic Republic of Congo, and they'd like to go to a better hospital than what they have. It's not unusual for them to come to Kampala and to go to other places. So what happened in this case, they came straight into hospital. It turned out that they were unwell and they died. And when the man was tested upon his death, it was found that he had Ebola. So the situation was then managed. You must understand that nobody understands Ebola or manages Ebola like Uganda. We have world-leading experts in understanding what ought to happen and in as far as containing the situation is concerned. So those measures were put in place, containment measures, and the president took a decision, for example, to make sure that there won't be mass gatherings in the near future until we are comfortable with the situation.
3: Let's talk about the border. It's a porous border, it's a long border, and we know that health workers are working there, dealing with this situation. But are you worried? Because like I say, it's a porous border and not everybody uses the formal entry points.
2: We are making sure that we do the best we can to make sure that anybody who crosses over is detected and is, you know, assessed. But then the people along the borders are also aware of the situation. They're not blind to it. They're aware that they have to be conscious about who's coming in, who they interact with, and they're very well informed and educated about the precautionary measures they need to take themselves. Do not hug and kiss. Do not shake hands. Avoid bodily contact if you must, you know, and don't interact with patients, especially if they're presenting Ebola-like symptoms. So the people along the border are aware of this situation and they're doing their best to make sure that they keep people who might not be well either at health facilities or they're sent back and encouraged to seek treatment.
1: China is at the center of major diplomatic engagements for a second week. President Xi Jinping is hosting Russia's leader Vladimir Putin just days after welcoming U.S. President Donald Trump. Beijing and Moscow have deepened their ties since the U.S. launched a tariff war last year and after the full-scale invasion of Ukraine in 2022 prompted international sanctions against Russia. China is one of the few buyers of Russian oil, and Russia has emerged as a major supplier after Iran's closure of the Strait of Hormuz. The two leaders signed a series of agreements to boost trade.
4: The world today is far from peaceful, with unilateralism and hegemonism posing profound dangers. The world faces the risk of regressing to the law of the jungle. My proposal to build a community with a shared future for mankind. And the four global initiatives have received widespread support from the international community, including Russia.
5: Russia and China are actively cooperating in the energy sector. Our country is one of the largest exporters of oil and natural gas, including liquefied natural gas, to China. We are, of course, ready to continue reliably supplying all these types of fuel to the rapidly growing Chinese market.
1: The two leaders held a press conference after signing a series of trade deals. Katrina Yu looks at the highlights from Beijing.
6: Xi Jinping opened that press conference. He's called Putin a dear friend. He said the talks so far have been in-depth and fruitful. He said strategic communication on a range of issues has continued, that the ties between China and Russia have reached their highest level in history, and that this 30 years of partnership, this diplomatic partnership between the two countries, has withstood the test of time. He also talked about the disintegration or the increasing chaos on the global stage. He said there was danger of reversing into the law of the jungle, while Moscow and Beijing remained a reliable force of stability on the world. And he's also earlier today reiterated calls to end the war in Iran, saying that the energy disruption must end, energy flows must continue. And he said also that restarting the war now would be even more unacceptable, which I think is a veiled phrase targeting Donald Trump. We've also had Putin continue to speak at this press conference, thanking Xi, who he called his close friend. He said about 40 agreements have been signed already today, that that trade between the two countries is worth $240 billion last year. And that all trade is actually transacted in Chinese yuan, not in USD. And he said that this helps protect the relationship from the global situation.
1: Let's get the view now from Moscow. Yulia Shapovalova is in the Russian capital and has more on how people there are watching the talks in Beijing.
7: Vladimir Putin's visit to China has attracted a lot of attention here in Russia. China is considered Russia's number one strategic and economic partner. Both countries enjoy good relations. They have extended the existing friendship and cooperation agreement and a visa-free travel agreement. The Russian president has stated that the two countries are actively cooperating in the energy sector. Russia is one of the biggest exporters of oil, natural gas and coal to China. And Moscow is ready to continue uninterrupted supplies of oil and gas to the country, which is crucial for Chinese industries, given the situation in Iran. And these exports are critical for Russia too, as it has lost its biggest European market due to the war in Ukraine. According to the Kremlin, Russia and China have generally agreed to implement the Power of Siberia 2 gas pipeline project, but there is no information on specific timings yet. Details of more than 20 agreements signed during this visit mainly remain unknown, for example, the price for Russian gas that China will pay in the near future. But at the moment, there is no doubt there will be more Chinese goods here, like electronic devices and equipment, as well as Chinese cars on Russia's roads, and of course, Chinese tourists who are very welcome here in this country. Yulia Shapovalova, Al Jazeera, Moscow.
1: Let's discuss these economic ties further now with Christopher Weaver, who's the chief executive officer of Macro Advisory, a strategic consultancy firm focused on Russia and Eurasia. Christopher is joining us from London. Thank you so much for your time. Let's start with the big picture first, Christopher, if we can, and Russia's economic pivot to Asia, which has been described as both strategic and necessary. How dependent has Moscow now become on China in practical terms, and how carefully is Beijing balancing this relationship?
8: Well, yeah, you're absolutely right. Russia has pivoted very significantly to China since February 2024, since the start of sanctions. It is now by far Russia's biggest trade partner, and it is a critical source of export earnings and therefore budget earnings for Russia. So as you mentioned in the report, the total value of trade between two countries is now $240 billion. But over the last 4 years, it's interesting that while it has grown, it's now balanced. Before February 2022, Russia was selling significantly more products, oil and gas and materials, to China than it was importing from China. So it ran a very big trade surplus against China before 2022. Now it's roughly equal. Right. China is insisting on Russia buying goods and services from China to equal the amount that it's buying from Russia. And I think that's therefore what we've seen in the last couple of days in Beijing, the various bilateral agreements. So China is willing to buy more and probably needs now to buy more oil and gas from Russia, particularly because of concerns over supply lines elsewhere. Mm-hmm. But in return, China is insisting that Russia buys an almost equal amount of goods from China, and therefore it's in balance, and that's why the bilateral trade is able to be settled in yuan, right, in Beijing, and not reliant on the dollar system.
1: And let me ask you about that. Very interesting that you bring that up, because I was going to ask you about that. We've seen a growing use of the Chinese yuan in energy trade, including Russian oil sales. How significant is this shift for the global oil market, and does it challenge the dominance of the U.S. dollar?
8: Well, look, it's interesting, but it's still a sideshow. This is not a challenge to the dominance of the U.S. dollar, particularly in global trade or in global commodities. The price of oil, the price of gas, and the price of most materials is still determined in U.S. dollars. So even if, you know, as Russia and China...
1: Even if more countries begin accepting yuan for energy purchases, you don't see broader implications for global trade and currency power?
8: No, not yet, because as I say, the underlying currency is still the US dollar. So you, even if you settle in another currency, you still have to reference the dollar for the trade. But it is, of course, as we know, as part of the debate within the BRICS group to find alternative settlements to U.S. dollar dependency. But what they're talking about is more bilateral bartering. And this is what we see happening with Russia. So Russia is selling $120 billion worth of materials to China and is buying an equivalent amount from China, vehicles and other materials. So they're able to kind of settle that trade in Beijing in yuan without using the global system. And that's kind of what the BRICS countries are talking about as well, the bilateral trade settlement rather than becoming a global part of the global settlement. There is still no alternative to the US dollar as part of the global settlement, but you can settle bilateral trade on an equal basis in your own currency or in yuan or in digital currency has been talked about. But that's still a very early stages, and we're a very, very long way from any kind of change from using the dollar system.
1: Interesting. You described, Chris, some of the Russia-China traders operating almost like a barter against oil exports. How sustainable is the model, though, long term?
8: Well, that's, you know, that's a very good question. It's the war in Iran has, I suppose, slightly changed the equation in Russia's favor. Whereas for the last 4 years, China was dictating terms, it was getting discounts. Russia had no choice but to sell to China because nobody else was willing to buy because of U.S. sanctions. And in return then was buying goods because, again, China insisted on Russia buying goods for the equivalent amount. For example, Russia is the biggest foreign market for Chinese-made vehicles. But now, I guess because of the war in Iran, and also this general more awareness that there could potentially be a conflict between China and the US in the future over Taiwan, and that then could lead to sanctions against China, maybe even trade blockades, shipping blockade, etc. So China is now definitely looking to secure for more secure supply lines. For example, the Paris-Siberia gas pipeline. This is now on the table, and Russia is now able to talk without having to kind of be the junior partner in these talks. Is now able to kind of say, well, you need to pay a proper price. We're no longer willing to give you a discount because you now need our gas because of the risk of supply lines elsewhere. So it is changing. But it's very early stages in that change.
1: What about the U.S. in all of this, Christopher? The U.S. continues to rely heavily on Chinese imports despite the tariffs. What does that tell you about the limits of decoupling?
8: Yeah, you're absolutely right. There are limits. The political narrative is one thing, but the reality is something else. The fact is that over the last couple of decades, the U.S. and Europe have, if you like, outsourced a significant amount of manufacturing, particularly basic manufacturing, to China. China's been very, very able and willing, if you like, to manufacture everything from, you know, Christmas decorations to smartphones, etc. And Europe and the US and elsewhere were very willing to allow that to happen. So the fact is that even though President Trump may want to reduce dependency on China and China manufacturing, the US does not have the manufacturing capability. It has lost those industries, and the same in Europe. So despite the political rhetoric about the need to reduce reliance on China, it simply can't happen, or it will be too difficult or take too long. So I think what we're looking for now is something in the middle, be much more of a balance. But the idea that the West can kind of divorce itself from China, can separate itself from China without major economic damage to their own economies, is not realistic at all.
1: Thank you so much for talking to us, Christopher. Very interesting to hear your insights. Christopher Weaver joining us there from London.
8: Yep.
1: U.S. President Donald Trump and his Vice President J.D. Vance are highlighting the progress made in negotiations with Iran. Trump said the war would be over very quickly. That's despite an earlier warning that the U.S. could resume the bombing if peace talks fail.
9: We're going to end that war very quickly. They want to make a deal so badly they're tired of this should have happened for 47 years. Somebody should have done something about it. And it's going to happen, and it's going to happen fast. And you're going to see oil prices plummet. They're going to come down. There's so much oil out there. They're going to come plummeting down.
10: There's an option B. And the option B is that we could restart the military campaign to continue to prosecute the case, to continue to try to achieve America's objectives. And we could talk a little bit about what that looks like, but that's not what the president wants, and I don't think it's what the Iranians want either. We have an opportunity here, I think, to reset the relationship that has existed between Iran and the United States for 47 years. That's what the president has asked us to do, and that's what we're going to keep on working at. But it takes two to tango. We are not going to have a deal that allows the Iranians to have a nuclear weapon. So as the president just told me, we're locked and loaded. We don't want to go down that pathway, but the president is willing and able to go down that pathway if we have to.
1: Well, the Strait of Hormuz has emerged as one of the key pressure points in the war on Iran, with its strategic shipping lanes increasingly entangled in the wider conflict.

0: conflict. Let's bring in our Tohira Sadi, who is in Iran's Keshem Island, overlooking the Strait of Hormuz. Tohi, tell us first about the significance of where you are, and how many ships do we know have crossed the strait in recent days?
1: Well, actually, the recent report that came from Foreign News Agency, as well as the public relations of IRGC later on, they all came out to say that over the past 24 hours, at least 26 ships and vessels have been given a chance to transit through this geostrategically significant choke point of the Strait of Hormuz. But all in all, what we hear from the Iranian side is on the basis of a new rhetoric, they're saying that the control and authority over the strait is with the IRGC's naval forces. Also, the other day, they came out to talk about an extended scope of the control and authority. They're saying that any transiting should be coordinated with the naval forces of IRGC, or there are going to be tough repercussions for ships and vessels trying to approach the strait without coordination. And I'm going to step aside so that Hamid can show one of the consequences. As Hamid zooms in, this is one of the container vessels that was targeted by the Iranians after it tried to approach the strait without, according to what we hear from local sources, without paying attention to the warning by IRGC. Right now, they're saying that no ships and vessels belonging to military equipments are allowed to transit through the strait.
0: Unfortunately, we've lost our connection with Tohira Sadi there, who was reporting live from Iran's Keshem Island, overlooking the Strait of Hormuz. Tohira reporting there that some 20 ships have crossed the strait in recent hours, according to Iranians. Now, Tehran, meanwhile, has warned against the resumption of hostilities with the U.S. Foreign Minister Abbas Araghchi said any return to war would come with many more surprises based on the lessons Tehran has learned. While Iran's Revolutionary Guard has issued a new threat to widen its attacks beyond the region if the U.S. and Israel were to launch new attacks against Iran. Let's discuss these latest developments further with our guests joining us on the News Hour. Here in the studio with me is Zaidon Al-Kinani, founding director of the Arab Perspectives Institute. And in Vienna, Wolfgang Puschtei. He's a former Austrian defense attaché and a security and policy and defense analyst. Welcome to you both, gentlemen. Thank you for joining us. Zaidon, let me start with you ask you about these latest comments by J.D. Vance, who says there's been a lot of progress in talks. How do you read the gap between public optimism and the threat of renewed violence that we hear from Donald Trump?
2: Well, they've been happening simultaneously for the past few months. Talks, even when they were called back-channel communications, when Iran was officially denying that there were any official talks happening, there were simultaneously happening threats. These threats were used as direct pressure cards to ensure that both rivals are signifying and signaling to each other that they are still armed to the teeth and prepared to continue the war if their negotiations on the table have not been recognized or respected by both sides. There is also the element of buying time, but also testing the physical aspect of the Strait of Hormuz. Mm. The U.S. wants the Strait of Hormuz to return as it was prior to the war. Iran wants to present a new formula that would ensure that the war wouldn't end without getting security guarantees from the U.S. that would be different from the security guarantees they had during the negotiations, which eventually led to them being striked from the first place during those talks.
0: Wolfgang, your thoughts. Iran has said the war could spread beyond the region if attacks were to resume. How credible is this warning? Do you think Tehran is preparing for a wider regional escalation rather than just trying to deter further attacks?
3: With regard to the range of the Iranian missiles, and we look on the map, there are only a few targets that might come up to Tehran's mind. Within the range of the intermediate range ballistic missiles of Iran is, for example, India, is Egypt, and is at least Southeast Europe. The question is, how much sense would it make to attack India? I would say not quite a lot, because India is currently not really supportive of the American blockade of the Strait of Hormuz. If we have a look on Egypt, I also don't see a particular use for Tehran in attacking just another Arab country. If we have a look on Europe, and if we have a look on the discussions in right now in Europe about the potential role of the Europeans in the Gulf, then this might be something that could be used to increase the pressure indirectly on Donald Trump.
0: Do you agree with that, Zeydoun, that this Iranian warning is to increase the pressure on Trump rather than a possible regional escalation of the war?
2: I think it's a pressure on Trump, but also a pressure on other countries to put even more efforts into signifying and even enhancing or expanding the economic global accountability that President Trump is facing. But it's also very unfair to the countries that are not originally involved in this war and even advocated for this war not to happen, which means Iran will have to deal with a phase two of severe diplomatic relations that has nothing to do with the U.S. following this war.
0: And speaking of other countries, we heard from China today. China has always been presented as having a big role, a big leverage in this conflict. And the Chinese leader today, when he was hosting Vladimir Putin in Beijing, said, condemned the war. China has major economic exposure in the Gulf, of course, and strong ties with Iran, Zeydoun. But it's chosen to remain in the background until now, when it could potentially, I think, shape the outcome of the conflict and more forcefully. Do you see China's role here as a conflict manager or mainly a power trying to avoid disruption to energy flows while also preserving its diplomatic image?
2: I think either or. It doesn't have to be either or. They can be definitely connected.
0: Why do you think they've remained in the background?
2: They have remained in the background because it doesn't make sense for them to take any credit for being involved in this conflict from the first place. It's very similar to the Russian role. Both Russia and China, in one way or another, are perhaps economically benefiting in the long term, but they're also witnessing another superpower, which is the U.S. Despite the economic common interest that they've had for so many years, they still have a share of political differences across different straits, across different spheres of influences around the world, which means the issues that the U.S. Economic and political empire that it's causing to itself in this war can be given to itself by the U.S. itself without any involvement from China and Russia, which means that a declining U.S. influence in the region and beyond this region is being created by the United States itself, and that allows China and Russia to silently and comfortably and confidently watch it without having to sacrifice its own relations with any of the countries or players that are involved in this war or any of the regional players that have been impacted directly by this war, which means both China and Russia will be comfortably being able to fill many of the economic, the political, the geopolitical voids and power vacuum that the U.S. might be leaving behind. Not overnight after this war, but definitely gradually when many regional players will recalculate their strategic partnerships.
0: Wolfgang, what are your thoughts about China and Russia's role here? Are we seeing the emergence of a more coordinated anti-Western diplomatic front or perhaps just parallel messaging?
3: The more the United States are losing credibility on the Gulf, the more the United States is getting humiliated, the more this serves the Chinese and the Russian interests. But let me make clear, if the outcome is as it is desired by Iran, that Iran... I can hear you.
0: Yes, so, we can hear you. Go ahead, Wolfgang.
3: Yeah. If the outcome is as it is desired by Tehran, that Tehran achieves full sovereignty over the Strait of Hormuz, this will definitely also not be in the interest of the Arab states on the Gulf, because this would mean that Tehran could open and close the Strait of Hormuz at will. And this is certainly not something that the Arab countries on the Arab Gulf want to have achieved as a final end state.
0: Thank you so much, Wolfgang, for your thoughts. Thank you both for joining us. Wolfgang Pushtai, Zeydoun Al-Kinani, thank you for joining us on this Al Jazeera News Hour. Now, the United States is pursuing a second criminal investigation into former Venezuelan President Nicolas Maduro, 5 months after he was captured by U.S. forces during a military operation in Caracas. People there are facing even more economic hardship. Residents say the interim government of acting President Delcy Rodriguez still hasn't achieved her promised reforms. Nori Soto reports from Caracas.
4: This is one of Caracas' busiest commercial corridors. 5 months after Nicolas Maduro's capture, many Venezuelans say that daily life still feels dominated by economic hardship and uncertainty. While interim government speaks about recovery and reform, frustration is increasingly visible on the streets.
5: At first, many Venezuelans welcomed the removal of former President Nicolas Maduro. Some hoped the political transition would stabilize the economy after years of financial crisis and international isolation. But months later, many families say they don't see changes in their daily life. Prices continue to rise faster than their salaries, and many workers still depend on informal jobs,

0: Romero, who died while in state custody. The demonstrations also reignited criticism of the country's amnesty law approved earlier this year, with many Venezuelans arguing it has failed to bring about meaningful results to families that have been affected by political detentions.
1: It's a lie that after January the 3rd we're all celebrating and dancing. That's not true. Things are tougher now, much harder. The dollar has skyrocketed and what people earn isn't enough to buy anything.
0: At the same time, interim President Delcy Rodríguez has promised closer ties with the Trump administration while promoting reforms aimed at attracting foreign investment in Venezuela's oil and mining sector. But recent comments by President Trump suggesting Venezuela could become America's 51st state has sparked a debate about sovereignty and U.S. influence in the country's transition.
2: What worries us most is Venezuelans' purchasing power. Money just isn't enough. We were expecting better salaries. We had different expectations. I think the interests being prioritized are actually the ones coming from abroad.
3: For many Venezuelans, the jury is still out on interim President Delcy Rodríguez. With 6 months to go before the first anniversary of Maduro's removal, people here are waiting to see whether promised economic improvements will materialize, whether political prisoners will truly be released, and whether the country will move toward internationally recognized elections. Nori Soto, Al Jazeera, Caracas.
4: Israeli strikes across southern Lebanon have killed at least 19 people. Children and women are among the dead. Several towns and cities were targeted in Tuesday's attack. In Tyre, one strike hit a residential building. The Israeli military has also issued forced evacuation orders for 11 villages in southern Lebanon. It's carrying out daily attacks despite last week's extension of a U.S. brokered ceasefire. The continuation of attacks comes despite the extension, as we said, of that ceasefire. The Israeli military has now issued forced evacuation orders for 11 villages in the south. Israeli strikes have expanded beyond the south and now into areas in the west of the Bekaa Valley, from where Al Jazeera's Zeina Khoda reports.
5: Israeli troops reached deep into the Bekaa Valley during the 1982 invasion of Lebanon. They stayed here until 1985 before they withdrew towards southern Lebanon, where they stayed until the year 2000. The Litani River was, in some places, the border of Israel's 18-year-long occupation zone. Israel long considered it a natural defensive line. Decades later, its troops are back, occupying dozens of villages across southern Lebanon. But their attacks have expanded and now include the western Bekaa Valley. It's the second time Yusuf and his wife have been displaced by the Israeli military. He says he remembers the days when Israeli checkpoints controlled movement in this area. Then, like now, Yusuf believes in the path of resistance.
6: Israel is an expansionist state that kills women and children. They don't believe in borders. For them, the border is as far as Israeli soldiers can reach. It's a state that occupies others' lands.
5: For weeks, the Israeli army has been targeting Muslim Shia majority villages in the western Bekaa Valley, where Hezbollah has support. They lie on the road that links the southern frontline villages to the east of the country. Sohmor is among them. It's now considered a front line. For Hezbollah, this region is an important base from which to sustain its fight against Israel. Beyond this point is a no-go area where the Israeli military has issued forced displacement orders. People who fled their homes are waiting in temporary shelters, like hundreds of thousands of others affected by the conflict. Khadija tells us her children were living in constant fear because of the Israeli airstrikes. Now she says she can't provide for them because she was a daily wage earner with no fixed income. She's been living in this school for 3 months. All she has, she says, is an uncertain future. Zeina Khoda, Al Jazeera, West Bekaa, Lebanon.
7: Former reality TV star?
8: No, I'd like to see him do well. He's a character. I don't know. I don't know him. I assume he probably supports me. Does he support me?
7: I think so.
8: I think so, yeah. I heard he does. I heard he's a big MAGA person.
9: He's doing well. I don't know. If you have a rigged vote out there, that's the problem. The votes are rigged.

0: You have a really rigged vote in California. You have all the mail-in ballots, everything else. It's very hard to win because the elections are very dishonest. If we had Jesus Christ come down and count the votes, I would have won California because I do great with Hispanics. But it's a rigged vote. They send out 38 million votes. Nobody knows where they're going. Of course, the Democrats, I guess. But disproportionately, Democrats get many more votes. Some get 8 votes. They get 8 cards. And Republicans have to call in, where's my card? It's a rigged system. One of the most, not the worst, I'll give you a list. Maybe I'll do my list. But it's California's one of the most dishonest states for voting.
1: What's your message to the cadets today?
0: Just enjoy your life, you know. They enjoy it. They're great guys. It's my second time at the Coast Guard Academy. They're great guys. We like them. You know, you don't realize how important Coast Guard is until you have a hurricane. And I remember the big hurricane in Texas where these kids go on boats and they go into the waves that are 20 times higher than the boat. And I say, can they really make it? I'm watching this. And they say, they find a way. But they were going into waves, these massive waves, to save people that were inside. And you don't realize it, but boy, they are good. They are good seamen. They are unbelievable. I wouldn't want to do it.
2: Mr. President,
0: I'm a very brave person, but I wouldn't want to do it.
2: What do you make of President Xi meeting with Putin this week?
0: Well, he told me he was going to. I think it's good. I get along with both of them, but I think it's good. I don't know if the ceremony was quite as brilliant as mine. I watched. I think we topped him. I think we topped him. Good team. But no, I get along with Putin. I get along with everybody but your husband and a few others.
3: On the Iran deal, would you be open to a limited deal that just covered the Strait of Hormuz?
0: What does that mean?
3: On Iran, just a limited deal just for a longer ceasefire.
0: We would have to open the Strait. That would open immediately. So we're going to give this one shot. I'm in no hurry. You never think, oh, the midterms, I'm in a hurry. I'm in no hurry. Ideally, I'd like to see a few people killed as opposed to a lot. We can do it either way, but I'd like to see a few people killed. I just wonder whether or not they have the good of the people, because some of the things they're doing to me means they don't have the good of the people, and they have to have the good of the people. There's a lot of anger now in Iran because people are living so badly. There's a lot of foment that we haven't seen before so much, and we'll see what happens.
1: Has it taken longer than you expected it would to make a deal with Iran?
0: Well, let's put it this way. You were in Vietnam 19 years, right? You were in Afghanistan and these other places 10 years. You were in Iraq. How long were you in Iraq? 12 years. You were in Korea for 7 years. World War II is different. That was 4 years. I'm in for 3 months. And much of it's been ceasefire, so. And you know what? You lost hundreds of thousands of soldiers in these various wars. In 2 wars, Venezuela, where we lost nobody, and here, we lost 13 people. Now, 13 people is 13 too much, but we lost 13 people. In other wars, you lost hundreds of thousands of people. So people don't like it when you say, oh, do you know you've lost 13? We've lost in 2 major wars. We took over Venezuela. We essentially took over Iran. And we've lost so far 13 people. Somebody else would have lost 100,000 people. Okay? But I get a kick when I look at somebody on television. He's lost 13 people. I lost 13 people. They lost 13 people leaving an airport. Obama, 13 very good people that I got to know their families. So what we've done is amazing. And we have them decimated. Iran is decimated. And I mean, you're going to see things that are amazing. You're going to see a lot of amazing things over the next 3 years for our country. And I'd like to talk more about the economic, because we have $18 trillion being spent, and no country's ever had anything like that. We have car plants pouring in from Mexico, Canada. They don't want to be there. There's no reason to be there because they want to sell to our market. We have car companies and plants coming in from Germany, from South Korea, from Japan, coming in by the billions. And they're being built now. You're going to see things that nobody thought was possible. You're going to end up saying he's the greatest president that ever lived. Goodbye, everybody.
2: James Comey over the weekend, Mr. President, he suggested that the

0: people in your DOJ and FBI that are waiting you out. They're waiting until your administration is over to get back to work. Do you think those people are still in the DOJ and FBI?
1: I hope not. Well, if they are, we're going to seek them out. We'll seek them out. We'll get rid of them. Okay? Because you have in every agency, you have scum. And certainly they did in the FBI and DOJ. But Todd Blanche is doing a fantastic job. Cash is doing a very good job. So we will prevail. I've been standing here a long time with you, many years, right? And they've been saying, I think it's it. I think he's trouble. Here I am, you know? It's a very constant situation. But I think you're going to find that we have great people in the FBI and we have great people in DOJ. Todd Blanche has really been doing a great job and a lot of things to come. We have a lot of things that are coming right now. So it's going to be great. Our country's doing well. Thank you very much.
0: Thank you, Mr. President.
2: U.S. President Donald Trump speaking to reporters there at Joint Base Andrews as he departs for Florida, taking a number of questions on a few issues, including Iran, of course. On Iran, he said, we are going to give this one shot. I'm in no hurry. Speaking about the negotiations, of course, with the Iranians to end the war there. Both Trump and his vice president, J.D. Vance, have highlighted progress made in the negotiations with Tehran. Trump saying that the war could be over very quickly before, but now to reporters saying that he's in no hurry for a deal. We'll keep an eye on the developments on this story, of course, bring you up to date here on Al Jazeera as and when we have more information. Let's head to Gaza now. And hunger is deepening across the strip after the World Central Kitchen reduced its hot meal services. The charity is under financial strain and facing severe supply shortages. It means thousands of Palestinian families living in camps and makeshift shelters have no reliable source of food. Al Jazeera's Tariq Abu Azoum reports from Deir al-Bala in central Gaza.
3: In Gaza, hunger now has a sound. It echoes through empty cooking pots, carried by children who no longer ask for toys or school books, but for food. Inside this overcrowded shelter, displaced families say the hot meals they once depended on are disappearing. For many here, aid kitchens had become the last dependable source of food in a place where hunger spreads faster than anything else.
4: 1 million.
3: Until recently, the World Central Kitchen said it was serving nearly 1 million meals daily across Gaza. But funding shortages, border closures, and the lack of supplies forced a major reduction in operations, cutting the number of meals to only a few hundred thousand a day.
5: We urge the World Central Kitchen to restart the distribution of hot meals. The meals provided by the organization are our only source of survival. We are currently staying in a school being used as a shelter, and all we ask for is access to food once again. There is no gas, no firewood, nothing at all. Prices are unbearably high. How are we supposed to survive?
3: Every morning, people gather here carrying empty containers and fading hope. They wait for hours in the heat, hoping food may still arrive. But many leave exactly as they came, empty-handed. Kitchen workers say the crisis is worsening by the day.
6: This soup kitchen serves hot meals to nearly 200 families. We had appealed to the World Central Kitchen to increase the number of meal pots provided to us. However, unexpectedly, the organization stopped delivering meals to the camp 2 days ago without offering any explanation. Today, people arrived here desperately hoping to find food. They have no income, no employment opportunities, and no way to support themselves.
3: World Central Kitchen did not allow Al Jazeera to film inside its facilities, as humanitarian organizations continue operating under mounting Israeli pressure and severe shortages. But outside, the consequences are impossible to hide. Children wander through the streets carrying empty pots, repeating the same cry heard across Gaza's many displacement camps. Others search through piles of garbage, hoping to find something edible. In Gaza, hunger is no longer a distant threat. It's now part of daily life for families already exhausted by war, displacement and loss.
7: Behind me, displaced Palestinians in these tent camps say meals provided by the World Central Kitchen had become the main source of survival. But after the organization sharply reduced hot meal distributions across Gaza with mounting shortages, many displaced Palestinians here say they are struggling to find food each day. Tariq Abu Azzoum, Al Jazeera, Deir al-Balah, Palestine.
2: Still ahead on Al Jazeera, millions of people across large parts of India are sweltering under extreme heat. Stay with us.
8: Snatched from the streets, dozens have disappeared as the armed forces have waged Ecuador's war on drug cartels.
9: They have the backing of the president. They know they can act with impunity.
8: Fault Lines investigates the devastating impact of the crackdown.
10: The government's been doubling down on its hardline strategy. They've sent 10,000 more troops onto the streets.
8: And meets the families living with the consequences. Ecuador's disappeared. On Al Jazeera.
11: In the morning of Eid, some prepare their sacrifice, while others wait for a share of it. Since 2017, your sacrifices have reached those in need with dignity. Across 15 countries, we deliver your sacrifice and create real impact. This Eid al-Adha, your sacrifice is not just a ritual. It is a joy that reaches those who need it most. Contribute now and be the reason someone has a better Eid.

0: to Sudan now, where displaced people living in camps in Blue Nile State are struggling to access health care as aid agencies face severe funding cuts. The state hosts more than 300,000 displaced people, including more than 50,000 newly displaced this year alone. Clinics in the camps say reduced funding has forced programs to shut down, leaving more sick people to travel long distances to receive treatment. Al Jazeera's Hiba Morgan reports from Blue Nile State.
1: It's taken Fatima Jamal nearly a week to bring her two-week-old daughter to this health clinic in the displacement camps in Bau in Sudan's Blue Nile State. A camp resident herself, she said there was no available treatment near her shelter nearly 4 kilometers away, and her financial conditions forced her to wait days before coming here.
2: My daughter developed a fever and then began coughing. I took her to a clinic near our shelter, but they said they had no medicine available. They were not even able to vaccinate her. I had to wait until I could borrow money for transportation to come here.
1: Bau is home to nearly 300 displaced people, many of them former refugees who fled fighting in the Blue Nile region in 2011 and went to neighboring South Sudan. They returned last year, hoping to make their way to their villages. But the war between the army and the RSF forced them to remain in displacement camps, where they say the aids have been reduced due to funding cuts. But the need for medical care continues. This clinic, run by the aid organization Doctors Without Borders, or MSF, is one of the few here in Bau. Samira Jaber brought her three-year-old son here from her shelter at the displacement camps when the nearby clinic told her they didn't have medication for his malaria.
3: The clinic near our area is very small. People go there for help, but they mostly register patients and refer them elsewhere because they do not have the proper treatment available. They registered me and referred me here, and I had to walk because I could not afford transportation.
1: Doctors say they receive more than 1,000 cases per week, and that many of the cases are the result of aid cuts on programs such as food and treatment and sanitation.
4: The other health actors and humanitarian actors who are working beside us, when they found themselves in the position to hand it over or to suspend majority of their activities, this making more people they came into our mobile clinics. For us, I think we are more stabilized in terms of the activities and comparing with the needs. That's why we have a lot of patients, they arrive to our clinics.
1: The rainy season is approaching, and doctors here worry that more and more people will be in need of medical assistance, putting a strain on the few functioning clinics

0: to respond to the world's largest humanitarian crisis. Heba Morgan, Al Jazeera, Bau, Blue Nile State.
1: The Philippines Supreme Court has rejected a senator's bid to block his arrest and transfer to the International Criminal Court in The Hague. Ronald De La Rosa, a former police chief, is wanted by the ICC for alleged crimes against humanity. It's related to the alleged role he played in former President Rodrigo Duterte's war on drugs. De La Rosa, whose whereabouts are unknown, has denied involvement in any illegal killings. He emerged from 6 months of hiding last week and took refuge at the Senate building for several days before slipping away. At least 21 people have been killed in widespread floods across China. Authorities say dozens are still missing after floods hit the central and southern parts of the country on Tuesday. Beijing says they have allocated $22 million for disaster relief and launched emergency responses in several affected areas. In India, millions of people are struggling with extreme heat as large parts of the country swelter in temperatures as high as 46 degrees Celsius. Global studies estimate that heat-related illnesses claim more than 150,000 lives in the country every year. Minel Fernandez reports.
2: Anil Ram is struggling to work in the scorching heat. The porter in Delhi's wholesale Sadar Bazaar makes barely $6 a day, so resting is not an option.
3: We are daily wage earners, so we are helpless and have no choice. Rain or heat, we have to work. Or how will we eat?
2: Temperatures are soaring across much of India, exceeding 48 degrees in some areas in recent days. The Met Department says the heat is likely to continue. That's not what people in Delhi want to hear. Mohammad Irshad is among them. The father of four drives a rickshaw taxi in one of the most congested parts of the city.
4: It feels as if it's burning. This rickshaw has an iron frame and gets very hot. The whole body starts burning after driving just a kilometer.
2: Mohammed ducks into this government-run cooling center when the heat gets too much. The tent offers water, rehydration and some respite. But there's just one center like this for a city of 22.5 million people. Soaring temperatures are becoming a public health threat. Heatstroke, worsening cardiovascular and respiratory conditions and stress are just some problems hospitals are dealing with.
5: The extremes of temperature affect the poor much more, always, than the well-off who have the facilities to keep themselves cool. Poor don't have the choice of not working.
2: Research shows temperatures in the capital have risen nearly 3 degrees in the last decade, driven by urban expansion and vanishing trees. More worrying is the possibility of India losing up to 35 million full-time jobs and GDP falling by 4.5% as a result of heat stress. For now, the more pressing issue for most Indians is how to stay cool. Binel Fernandez, Al Jazeera.
1: English football club Arsenal have won the Premier League for the first time in 22 years. Thousands of fans gathered outside their stadium in London to celebrate. They secured the title after challengers Manchester City drew with Bournemouth on Tuesday. Arsenal will face Paris Saint-Germain in the European Champions League final on May 30th. That's it for this news hour and me, Philippa Thibault, for now. Stay with us on Al Jazeera. Pierre Nyberg is with you next with more of the day's top stories.
6: The latest news.
7: They are saying that we have full rights to control this strategic waterway and it's no longer considered an international waterway.
6: And in-depth reports.
8: The U.S. naval blockade has put a certain amount of negative impact on Iran's import. But added to that are soaring costs of production and high inflation.
6: From the heart of the story.
9: Iraqi territory may have already been used as part of a covert military front, exposing major gaps in regional security.
6: After decades of progress on nuclear arms control, a new battle for supremacy has begun.
10: 89 seconds to midnight.
11: China is developing a nuclear triad capability.
12: Why are we doing this? Have we lost our minds?
6: Justified through politics, fast-tracked for profit, fueled by corporations with far-reaching influence.
13: A nuke is a nuke. You risk going up the escalation ladder and stumbling into all-out nuclear war.
6: 100 Hiroshimas, episode 2 of Business of War on Al Jazeera.
14: Is the U.S.-Israeli war on Iran dragging the world to an economic meltdown? Join me, Steve Clemens, every week where I'll bring you the latest analysis on the global fallout of this conflict. Pull apart fact from fiction and get to the bottom line.
6: Your weekly take on U.S. politics, The Bottom Line.
15: Since the fall of the Assad regime, Israel has seized more land in Syria, expanding its occupation beyond the Golan Heights. Its military also conducts frequent raids and arrests in the villages below.
16: In the village of Jabhat al-Kashab, Bilal Kiwan is grazing his flock on a small pocket of available space. He can no longer reach the fields below, which Israeli forces have occupied. He was shot at the last time he tried.
17: They're strangling us, and there's not enough for the sheep to eat.
16: Bilal tells us that 2 days ago, in the middle of the night, they raided the house behind him. But he says despite the warplanes, the arrests and the drones, he won't leave.

0: Hello, I'm Per Nyberg. This is Al Jazeera live from Doha. Our top stories this hour. The scramble for resources in the Democratic Republic of Congo, where more than 130 people have died of Ebola. China and Russia call for a lasting settlement to the Ukraine conflict and condemn the war in Iran following talks between Vladimir Putin and Xi Jinping. Iran threatens to take the war beyond the region after Donald Trump threatens military action if a deal is not reached. And we're in Cannes talking to filmmakers, putting the spotlight on the Palestinian struggle. Ebola is spreading in the Democratic Republic of Congo, and the outbreak is likely to grow in neighboring countries. The WHO says at least 139 people have died, and nearly 600 suspected cases have been reported. Director General Tedros Ghebreyesus says the outbreak likely started a couple of months ago, but the risk of global spread is low. The Bundibugyo strain has a fatality rate of up to 50%, and there's no approved vaccine. Alan Waikani is in Goma in eastern DRC with more.
1: Authorities are facing different challenges on the ground. First of all, tracing contact right now. They are believing that in the past 2 weeks, when they were not yet informed that people were dying from Ebola in different remote area of Ituri, some of contact relatives of those who were affected already left, others are still sick within the community without coming to authorities. And also authorities are facing the issue that people in the community, they are not accepting that right now Ebola is real among the communities. So they are deploying, they have been deploying people from different borders in order to trace and also to control people. But because Ituri is bordering with Uganda through the Lake Albert and also another land border in the other side of Maagi, for example. So authorities are divided between tracing the contact and also reorganizing now the treatment because people still dying. Ituri is among the province where we have the epicenter and people are dying every day. Even yesterday, again this morning, doctors are reporting the severe cases. This is why they are really in emergency move right now trying to trace. But also they are facing issues in the other border of Beni, for example, where cases were also noticed, like in the town of Butembo. These are the previous Ebola main stronghold where people died around 3,000 in the past. So they know very well how Ebola can kill people in a very short moment.
0: And two cases have been reported in neighboring Uganda's capital, Kampala, including one fatality. Now, the DRC is a huge country which shares borders with nine other nations. Uganda and Rwanda have already closed their land crossings, and other countries in the region have tightened border controls. Al Jazeera's Catherine Soy spoke to the Ugandan government spokesperson about their Ebola containment measures.
2: There is no case of Ebola in Uganda other than the patient that's undergoing treatment. Again, containment measures. Same reason we've made sure that there are checks along the border to make sure that anybody crossing in doesn't have the symptoms of Ebola, which we know very well.

0: your lowering of the eyes, diarrhea, fever especially, which is quite easy to measure, and just to make sure that whoever is coming into the country isn't a carrier who might then create lines of infection.
1: This man who died, the Congolese national, came all the way from the border, 400 kilometers away to Kampala, to a hospital. How did that man? And then he was taken back. The body was taken back to Ituri. How did that happen? Is that a concern?
0: So both these cases are of medical tourism. People who are feeling unwell in the Eastern Democratic Republic of Congo and they'd like to go to a better hospital than what they have. It's not unusual for them to come to Kampala and to go to other places. So what happened in this case, they came straight into hospital. It turned out that they were unwell and they died. And when the man was tested upon his death, it was found that he had Ebola. So the situation was then managed. You must understand that nobody understands Ebola or manages Ebola like Uganda. We have world-leading experts in understanding what ought to happen and in as far as containing the situation is concerned. So those measures were put in place, containment measures, and the president took a decision, for example, to make sure that there won't be mass gatherings in the near future until we are comfortable with the situation.
1: Let's talk about the border. It's a porous border, it's a long border, and we know that health workers are working there, dealing with this situation. But are you worried? Because like I say, it's a porous border and not everybody uses the formal entry points.
0: We are making sure that we do the best we can to make sure that anybody who crosses over is detected and is, you know, assessed. But then the people along the borders are also aware of the situation. They're not blind to it. They're aware that they have to be conscious about who's coming in, who they interact with, and they're very well informed and educated about the precautionary measures they need to take themselves. Do not hug and kiss. Do not shake hands. Avoid bodily contact if you must, you know, and don't interact with patients, especially if they're presenting Ebola-like symptoms. So the people along the border are aware of this situation and they're doing their best to make sure that they keep people who might not be well either at health facilities or they're sent back and encouraged to seek treatment.
2: China is at the center of major diplomatic engagements for a second week. President Xi Jinping is hosting Russia's leader Vladimir Putin just days after welcoming U.S. President Donald Trump. With the fallout from the Iran war threatening global energy supplies, Russia is also positioning itself as a reliable, long-term energy partner. Katrina Yu reports from Beijing.
3: President Xi Jinping welcomed Vladimir Putin to Beijing with full state honors. U.S. President Donald Trump received a similar reception just days earlier, but the tone struck at these talks was notably warmer. Xi said relations had reached an all-time high.
4: We have been able to continually deepen our political mutual trust and strategic coordination with a resilience that remains unyielding despite a thousand trials and tribulations.
3: Those tribulations, Xi said, included growing global instability and the risk of a return to what he called the law of the jungle. Putin addressed Xi as his dear friend and said Moscow would continue working with Beijing to build a more multipolar world while continuing to supply it with discounted energy.
5: Our country is one of the largest exporters of oil, natural gas, including liquefied gas and coal to China. We are, of course, ready to continue to reliably ensure uninterrupted supplies of all these fuels to the rapidly growing Chinese market.
3: The leaders oversaw the signing of 40 agreements spanning energy, transport, and space exploration. Putin says trade was worth $240 billion in 2025, with most transactions using Chinese yuan or Russian rubles. They issued a joint statement calling for an immediate end to the war in Iran and criticizing what they described as the threat of Japan's rearmament and militarization. The war in Ukraine, however, was not mentioned. China has denied U.S. reports that Xi told Trump that Putin may come to regret the full-scale invasion. That conflict and years of Western sanctions have weakened Russia's economy, making Moscow increasingly dependent on China. Russian officials say the two sides have agreed to parameters for a second gas pipeline, but no details have been announced. Xi and Putin are also discussing expanding tourism.
6: More than 2 million Russians have visited China under the visa-free program launched last year. It's helped to revive this area, a part of Beijing known as the Russian Quarter, which is full of Russian supermarkets, restaurants and clothing stores.
3: The two leaders later launched a joint education initiative before continuing talks over a state dinner and tea. For Xi Jinping, hosting both Trump and Putin within days of each other sends an important message that China sees itself as a central power in an increasingly divided world. Katrina Yu, Al Jazeera, Beijing.
2: The U.S. president is highlighting what he says is progress made in negotiations with Iran. Donald Trump says he's going to give a diplomatic push to move towards a deal with Iran. Well, that's despite an earlier warning that the U.S. could resume the bombing if peace talks fail.
7: So we're going to give this one shot. I'm in no hurry. You never think, oh, the midterms, I'm in a hurry. I'm in no hurry. Ideally, I'd like to see a few people killed as opposed to a lot. We can do it either way, but I'd like to see a few people killed. I just wonder whether or not they have the good of the people, because some of the things they're doing to me means they don't have the good of the people, and they have to have the good of the people. There's a lot of anger now in Iran because people are living so badly. There's a lot of foment that we haven't seen before so much, and we'll see what happens.
2: And Iran has warned against a resumption of hostilities. Foreign Minister Abbas Araghchi said any return to war would come with many more surprises based on the lessons Tehran has learned. While Iran's Revolutionary Guard has issued a new threat to widen its attacks beyond the region if the U.S. and Israel were to launch new attacks against Iran. And the Strait of Hormuz has emerged as one of the key pressure points in the war on Iran, with its strategic shipping lanes increasingly getting entangled in this wider conflict. Tohid Asadi reports from Iran's Keshem Island, overlooking the waterway.
8: This is one of the most geostrategically significant and critical islands for Iran, the largest one. And that is becoming even more important with respect to the situation at the Strait of Hormuz, on which the Iranians are sending some clear messages constantly. First, they're saying that the control and authority over the Strait of Hormuz is with the Iranians, and they're saying that right now all the maritime operations are being controlled by IRGC, the Revolutionary Guards Naval Forces, who came out the other day to talk about the extension of the scope of authority over the strait. Also, they're saying that any sort of transiting through the trajectory of this geostrategically significant choke point should be in coordination with the Iranian side. No military ships and vessels are allowed to transit, according to IRGC. And also now they're talking about transit charges and fees. Also, they're referring it or framing it as a sort of protection price or the protection charges that Iran is planning to implement when it comes to Strait of Hormuz to safeguard the security of not only the ships and vessels, now they're saying that, but also the internet cables and other infrastructural facilities across the Strait of Hormuz. The situation looks to be very much full of tension, I would say, as the diplomatic standoff between Tehran and Washington goes on. We hear the rhetoric of two-sided message from the Iranian side while saying that diplomatic engagement is underway. Also, they're saying that any aggression, this is the latest that we had from IRGC, saying that any aggression runs the risk of another round of escalation, this time beyond the region. But speaking of the circumstances here and speaking of the control and authority over the strait, I can say that a lot of ships and vessels and oil tankers are blocked at the strait. And if Hamid can show us, this is one of them on my left that you can see. It happened on March 11th when the IRGC gave warning to this Thai-registered bulk carrier named Mayuri Nari, which was hit by projectiles of IRGC while transiting through the Persian Gulf waters after departing from a port in UAE. Iran's Revolutionary Guard said they had struck the Thai ship in the strait because they ignored warnings. We know that 20 sailors survived and went back to Thailand, while three of them remained missing. And IRGC came out in a statement in that regard back in time to say that the vessel is struck by fire from the Iranian forces after ignoring warnings and alerts from the Navy of IRGC and unlawfully insisting on passing through the Strait of Hormuz.
2: And still ahead here on Al Jazeera, waiting in the wings, Iran's World Cup football squad are still without U.S. visas less than a month before kickoff.
9: On counting the cost, borrowing is getting more expensive worldwide. Investors are pulling back as the Iran war raises inflation fears. From Washington to Lagos, governments are under pressure. Is the world heading into a new debt crisis? And will households and businesses pay the price? Counting the cost on Al Jazeera.
10: Hard-hitting interviews.
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3: With detailed coverage.
18: People defending public universities. Last year, Congress approved the university financing law, but the government has not implemented it.
3: From around the world.
19: This poster speaks of a renewed partnership with Africa. And the leaders say that the summit will focus on trade and investment between equal partners.

0: You're watching Al Jazeera, our top stories this hour. The World Health Organization has held an emergency meeting as Ebola spreads in the Democratic Republic of Congo and Uganda. At least 139 people have died and more than 600 suspected cases have been reported. China's President Xi Jinping is hosting Russia's leader Vladimir Putin in Beijing. They've signed a series of agreements to bolster trade. The U.S. president is signaling progress in negotiations with Tehran. Donald Trump said the war with Iran would be over very quickly, despite an earlier warning that the U.S. could resume bombing if peace talks fail. Israeli strikes across southern Lebanon have killed at least six people, including women and children. Entire neighborhoods are being destroyed in these daily strikes, including historic areas like in the city of Nabatieh. Now, this comes after an airstrike on Tuesday killed 19 people. The Israeli military has also issued forced evacuation orders for 11 villages in southern Lebanon. It's carrying out daily attacks despite last week's extension of a U.S. brokered ceasefire. And Israeli airstrikes have destroyed several buildings in central Gaza. Palestinians in Deir al-Balah say they were given forced displacement orders by the military. Israel has continued to attack the Strip despite a U.S. brokered ceasefire agreed back in October. Since then, at least 880 Palestinians have been killed in Israeli attacks.
1: Yesterday, suddenly they told us to evacuate. We are civilians sitting in our home under Gaza protection, and there is a truce. Suddenly, after about half an hour, a jet struck, bringing the four-floor building down, all the houses around it, all the people around us, including the families sheltering with us, people who were staying with us after fleeing from Gaza City. All of them ended up in the streets.
2: We do not know what truce they are talking about, what ceasefire. Every day, successively and increasingly, there are strikes on specific people, demolition of homes and residential blocks without any justification.
0: Israel's far-right security minister has released a video showing him taunting detained activists from a Gaza aid flotilla. Itamar Ben-Gvir is seen walking around the group and shoving a female activist. The organizers were arrested last week after Israel intercepted at least 50 ships trying to deliver aid to Palestinians in Gaza. Let's speak to Malik Turiana, who joins us live from the Jordanian capital, Amman. Malik, what's Ben-Gvir trying to achieve by releasing this kind of video?
3: Well, he's playing to his base. He's trying to gain popularity. Ben-Gvir has been known for these, you know, theatrical and provocative stands that he takes, performances from what some Israeli officials called it. You know, there is a segment in the Israeli population that supports these kinds of actions, the forced displacement of Palestinians, the expanding of the Israeli borders. So he's playing to that base. We have to remember that this is an election year in Israel. So he hopes that this will further make him more popular and further his base on the far right. Remember that, you know, Netanyahu needed the far right in a coalition to come to power. So Ben-Gvir is really playing to his base in Israel by boasting of these kinds of actions towards the flotilla activists who the Israelis detained.
0: Malik, what kind of reactions have you seen to this video being released, actually showing how these activists were treated?
3: Yeah, I mean, there's been lots of reaction, some in support of Ben-Gvir, but also some that have been critical, most notably Prime Minister Benjamin Netanyahu, saying that Israel has the full right to prevent flotillas of Hamas terror supporters from entering territorial waters. So he's calling these activists Hamas terror supporters. But he also said that the way that Minister Ben-Gvir dealt with the activists is not in line with Israel's values and norms. We've also seen reaction from the foreign minister, Gideon Saar, who said that Ben-Gvir, you deliberately caused damage to the state in this disgraceful performance, and not for the first time. You are not the face of Israel. We've also seen, candidates who are standing against Benjamin Netanyahu in elections, most notably former Prime Minister Yair Lapid, saying this terrorist attack I explained today was carried out by Ben-Gvir, but the responsibility comes to Benjamin Netanyahu, who brought this convicted criminal into the government. We've also seen international reaction. Prime Minister Giorgia Meloni, the Prime Minister of Italy, saying that these images are unacceptable. It is inadmissible that these demonstrators, including many Italian citizens, were subjected to this kind of treatment. She called for a formal apology for the treatment of these demonstrators and for the total contempt. And she said that Italy will be summoning the Israeli ambassador for a formal clarification on what occurred. So a lot of reaction inside and also outside of Israel.
0: That's Al Jazeera's Malik Tirana reporting live for us from Amman. Thank you, Malik. Israel's Knesset has advanced a bill to dissolve parliament, marking a first step towards a possible early election. The preliminary vote comes as Prime Minister Benjamin Netanyahu faces divisions within his right-wing coalition. No timeline has been set to pass this bill, though, but elections must be held by October the 27th. The opposition has called it, quote, the beginning of the end of the worst government in Israel's history. At least 21 people have been killed in widespread floods across China. Authorities say dozens are still missing after floods hit the central and southern parts of the country on Tuesday. Beijing says they have allocated $22 million for disaster relief and launched emergency responses in several affected areas. Now, there's still uncertainty about Iran's participation in the upcoming Men's Football World Cup. The players are yet to be given the visas required for their travel to the finals in the United States. Iran's World Cup is due to kick off in Los Angeles on June the 15th. Andy Richardson reports.
4: Iran's national football team are in Turkey, making what should be final preparations ahead of the World Cup. But on the sidelines, Iranian officials are still working to obtain the visas the squad need to enter the United States.
5: One of the rules that applies to the host country is that they must provide guarantees under FIFA protocols. Those obligations include visas, meaning they must issue visas to all teams taking part. We're moving forward with our plans and feel we will certainly be at the World Cup.
6: Let me set it up, Johnny.
4: Last month, US President Donald Trump said he was, quote, okay with Iran competing. And on Saturday, football's governing body FIFA held what it described as a constructive and positive meeting with Iranian officials.
7: Make some noise, children!
4: Speaking at the United Nations in New York, FIFA's president echoed those sentiments.
7: Let's make this World Cup that starts in a few weeks a moment of unity, a moment of happiness, and a moment of hope.
4: Infantino has repeatedly said Iran's World Cup participation isn't in doubt despite the war with the US. Iran's first game is in Los Angeles on June the 15th, when they'll be taking on New Zealand. Iran is one of the countries affected by US travel bans, but players and coaches are meant to be exempt for World Cup-related travel. Some of the squad have preliminary visa appointments at the US Embassy in Ankara on Thursday. All the players are hoping for a swift end to this unwanted waiting game. Andy Richardson, Al Jazeera.
0: At the Cannes Film Festival, the war in Gaza is resonating beyond the cinema screens as Palestinian filmmakers and international stars use this event to speak out on the conflict. Natasha Butler has more from Cannes.
8: Set in Lebanon's Bekaa Valley, Yesterday the Eye Didn't Sleep combines alluring landscapes and quiet gestures to tell the story of a young Bedouin woman who disappears. The cast is made up of local villagers rather than actors, adding authenticity, says Palestinian director Rakan Mayasi. Having his first feature selected for the Cannes Film Festival, he says, is an honor and an opportunity.
9: I consider both Lebanon and Palestine my home. It's extremely important to have our voice heard at Cannes. Cannes is one of the most important film events on the planet.
8: Mayassi says Israeli attacks at times interrupted filming.
9: There were a few occasions, I think twice, that we had a sound of a bombing from a plane, Israeli plane, over the dialogues while we were filming. And so I had to repeat the take.
8: But it's not only Palestinians who are using the festival to speak out. While promoting his new film, Spanish star Javier Bardem did not hold back.
10: Genocide is a fact. You can fight against it, you can try to justify it, explain it. That is a fact. If you justify it with your silence or with your support, you are pro-genocide.
11: While some Palestinian filmmakers are in Cannes, others are unable to be here, even though they were invited by the festival.
12: I'm in Gaza. Of course, I received an official invitation from Cannes. But like all Palestinians in Gaza, I'm still not allowed to travel.
8: Filmmaker Mohammed Aksharif was scheduled to present his documentary, Supercilla. It's unclear whether he was prevented by Israeli or French authority.
12: My film is about a father and his daughter who tries to protect her from fear by using cinema to create an imaginary war where she becomes a superhero. We are humans just like anyone.
8: He hopes that next year will be different.
12: And I hope next time in Cannes, I will be in person with a new film.
8: For some, cinema is an escape from reality. For Mohammed, who lives in the shadow of war, it's a vital reflection of it. Natasha Butler, Al Jazeera, Cannes.
0: And that's it from me, but do stay with us here on Al Jazeera because the news continues. Up next is Counting the Cost. Thanks for being with us.
13: The face of war. More than a million people in Lebanon forced to move because of Israel's attacks and occupation of territory in the south of the country. Those who can't find shelter are in the streets. Among them, Palestinian refugees.
14: In the early days of the conflict between Israel and Hezbollah, the Israeli military issued a blanket evacuation order during an intensified military offensive. The order demanded the evacuation of entire neighborhoods.
13: The Burj al Barajni camp was among them. It's home to Palestinian refugees.
15: It's been one humiliation after another. Our whole lives, we have continuously been targeted. And then we are confined to these camps.
13: It was in these camps where the first exodus of Palestinians arrived nearly 80 years ago, after Israel forced them from their homes. It's known as the Nakba. Many here say their lives have become an ongoing Nakba, as they remain trapped in limbo and insecurity.
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18: Innocent lives lost in a cycle of violence in Colombia.
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0: Hey there, I'm Scott McLean. This is Counting the Cost on Al Jazeera, your look at the world of business and economics. Well, the bond market is sending governments a stark warning. Investors have been walking away as the Iran war stokes fears of another inflation shock. From Washington to Lagos, borrowing costs are climbing. So is the world heading into a new debt crisis? Mortgages, car loans, and credit cards, they could all get more expensive. The impact of the Middle East conflict is now hitting businesses and households. So when debt piles up and governments tighten spending, who ends up paying the price? Well, government bonds are under pressure and the bill could soon reach your kitchen table. Borrowing costs across major economies have hit their highest levels in nearly two decades. Investors have been pulling back from government debt and demanding higher returns. They worry the Iran war could keep oil prices and inflation elevated. The International Monetary Fund now warns global debt could approach World War II levels. At the center of it is the United States, with its huge influence on the world's borrowing costs. All this could mean higher mortgage repayments, car loans, more expensive credit, and rising business costs passed on to consumers. For developing nations borrowing in dollars, it puts even more pressure on stretched budgets. Fintan Monahan reports.
1: The Iran war is stoking inflation worldwide. The crisis at the Strait of Hormuz has disrupted 20% of the world's oil and gas supplies, and that's pushing up prices. It's a pattern being seen the world over. Petrol prices and energy costs have risen in many countries, and that impacts the rest of their economies. As production and transport becomes more expensive for businesses, profit margins go down and costs are passed on to consumers. In the US, 30-year Treasury bond yields hit their highest since 2007. This tends to set the trend elsewhere. Yields are also up in the UK, Japan, and other major economies. It's a sign that the market expects more inflation, and that central banks may have to raise interest rates to control it. Both are negative signs for economic growth. But they also point to another challenge. The International Monetary Fund is warning that the Iran war could stoke a rise in global debt levels. Many nations are spending to cushion the impact of inflation on consumers, but doing this will stretch public finances. The IMF is predicting global debt levels will equal world economic output by 2029, for the first time since World War II. Among the major economies, the US national debt was 123.9% of GDP last year. By 2029, that could be as high as 135.5%. Chinese debt stood at 99.2% of GDP last year. That's expected to increase to 120.3%. The IMF says ballooning debt could eventually require higher taxes and cuts to public spending. Nations could soon find themselves in a vulnerable position, paying to service interest on large debts, paying high bond yields to raise more funds, and finding it harder to spend big to protect consumers if another crisis arises. Fintan Monahan, Al Jazeera, for Counting the Cost.
0: Well, treasuries, gilts, bunds, these are all terms for government bonds. Right now, the price of bonds is dropping because investors are moving away from government debt. That means yields, the returns investors make from them, are going up. So what are bond yields and why do they matter to the average person if they keep rising? Well, bonds are used by governments to raise money. The higher the

0: Markets analyst and CEO of Macro Hive. From Cape Town is Jervin Naidu, political economist at Oxford Economics Africa. And also from London is Philippe Legrain, economist and author of Aftershock, Reshaping the World Economy After the Crisis. Gentlemen, thank you so much for being here. Bilal, we'll start with you. I want to show you a graphic of G7 bond yields. And you can see since the global financial crisis in 2008, so for more than a decade, they actually went down. Now they're going in the opposite direction. So my question is it an oversimplification, Bilal, to say this is all about supply and demand? In other words, there's a lot of government debt on the market, but maybe not so many buyers.
1: I think at one level, that's correct, that there's too much supply and not enough demand. The question then is, why is there not enough demand? And one of the reasons is concerns about inflation. Another reason is because of the level of debt overall. So of course, there always could be demand somewhere that would drive yields lower. But the question really is, why is there not enough demand?
0: But I guess there's two possibilities here. I mean, is it that there are sure bets, better return on your money elsewhere? Or do you think that people are actually concerned about the government's ability to repay that debt?
1: Yes, I think that, number one, people are looking at other assets that they think are more attractive. Recently, that's been equities, especially American equities. Last year, it was gold. So people are looking at alternative investments. There has, at various points, been concerns about the ability for the government to pay back debt, but that hasn't really lasted very long because, in the end, people think that a country, an economy as large as the US, and the fact that the Fed can ultimately print money, that the U.S. always will be good for paying back its debt.
0: Because, of course, the U.S. can always just print money. But that's another discussion that we'll get to in a minute. Jervin, if you think that G7 bond yields are high, I want to show you some examples of what they're like where you are in Africa. So if you look at bond yields in Egypt, 21% right now. Zambia, almost 17%. Uganda, 15.5%. These are for 10-year bonds. And I wonder, what do these rates say about the investor's faith in the government's ability to actually pay back or pay the interest on those bonds?
2: Yeah, thanks, Scott. I think building on what Bilal has said, it's worrying, particularly for African developing markets in the global south. Those bond yields are something that we're quite concerned about here at Oxford in some of our forecasts. It just tells us that these markets are quite concerned that African countries won't be able to even service the interest. As you mentioned, the higher yields are also resulting in a stronger dollar, and African countries are already facing shortages with Forex. So now with these higher yields increased on the serviceable interest, these are quite concerning if we may run out of dollars. Countries that are very sensitive to Forex changes, for example, on the continent, for example, Nigeria that I cover and Zambia as well, they are really struggling. Even here in South Africa, there are concerns over foreign Forex capacity and inability to pay back this. So it's quite worrying by showing you that graph, and it's spread across the continent. It's not just some of the strong economies in Africa. The weaker ones are really going to struggle. Malawi, for example, is really running short on its Forex as well. So there's some real serious concerns there.
0: Philippe, when you look at the global bond market, is it blinking a warning, or is there a way for governments to maybe calmly correct course?
3: I think that there is a very big warning going out here. The immediate reason, obviously, is the stalemate in the Strait of Hormuz and the worries about inflation rising in the near term. But the underlying fragility is due to the very high levels of government debt, the very high levels of government borrowing, and seemingly very little political will to do anything about it. So the underlying fear is that governments are not going to be able to get to grips with their fiscal challenges, and that we're going to see higher inflation, not just in the short term, but also in the medium term, and that independent central banks, which are meant to keep a lid on inflation, are actually going to go easy on it in order to enable governments to remain solvent.
0: All right, I want to ask you guys about U.S. debt specifically, because the U.S. national debt is soaring, which could have ripple effects, of course. U.S. debt levels are equivalent to more than 120% of annual GDP. That's almost $39 trillion, trillion with a T. That's more than all the economic output of the country in a year. It hasn't been this high since World War II. The debt really spiked after 2005. Some of that was racked up after the global financial crisis and the COVID-19 pandemic. The expenses of

0: caring for an aging population, delivering tax cuts, and servicing the debt itself have also contributed. If you break it down by population, this is wild. The U.S. owes around $114,000 for every single person in the country. Paying interest on that debt costs nearly $1 trillion each year. That is more than Washington now spends to fund defense or Medicare. Around 68% of U.S. debt is held domestically. The other 32% is held abroad. Japan, the U.K., and China are among the biggest foreign holders. Analysts warn demand is shifting away from U.S. bonds, and investors are demanding higher returns over fears debt levels may become unsustainable. So, Bilal, my question is for you. Is this sustainable?
1: I think in the long run, it's not sustainable. And aside from the level of the debt that you just showed us in that chart, another important input to that is what's the level of the government's fiscal deficit or budget balance every year? How much is it borrowing every year to add to that overall debt? And since COVID, the U.S. has been running very large annual budget deficits, which is unusual outside of war times. And so when the U.S. was doing well after the recovery from COVID, there was an opportunity to scale back that borrowing, but the U.S. didn't. And now that we have the crisis in the Middle East and more defense spending, it's borrowing even more. So this is particularly worrying for the long run. And this is really the larger concern for markets as a whole. That so when the times were good, the opportunity was there to scale back that debt problem, but that opportunity wasn't taken. And now, today, where there's so much more pressure for spending on multiple different fronts, there's even more borrowing going on per year now.
0: That's an excellent point. That's what I want to ask you about, Philippe. I mean, we're headed, according to the IMF, toward World War II levels of debt. The point that Bilal is making is that the difference here is that we're not in a world war right now. So is this the fault of governments, Philippe, for continuing to borrow money even when times were good?
2: Well, I mean, of course, we've had a series of crises which pushed up the underlying level of debt, which is the financial crash, COVID, and the Ukraine war. And you're absolutely right to say, and Bilal's absolutely right to say, that then there was an opportunity when times were better to get a lid on spending. And instead of that, borrowing has continued to soar in the United States, also indeed in China and in other countries. Therefore, there is very reasonable worries about, are there any circumstances short of a crisis in which governments are going to find the political will to do that? So you see in the United States where, you know, Donald Trump is being reckless and the US Congress is giving him a blank check to do so. You see other countries such as France where the government is trying to curb borrowing, but it doesn't have a majority in Parliament and so it's not able to do so. Or you see Britain where there's a Labour government that's also trying to get a lid on spending, but there's a prospect of a new Prime Minister coming in and borrowing more. And so whether there's a desire to do so or not, there's a question about the ability to keep a lid on borrowing, and therefore worries about, are governments instead going to choose the option of inflating their debts away? And if you've borrowed at a certain rate of interest, and in fact that is inflated away through higher prices, then you're going to be very unhappy, and government bond markets are reacting ahead of that.
0: I just want to delve into this a little bit deeper with you, this idea of inflating our way out of it, because it seems to me that if you spend more money, situation gets worse. You spend less money, maybe the economy shrinks, situation gets worse again. Option three is your idea, print more money, but that devalues your currency, but it makes the debt comparably less daunting. Do you think that that is the only option the governments have at this stage, Philippe?
2: Well, the ideal option, obviously, is faster economic growth. Faster economic growth would boost tax revenues. It would reduce social spending. And it would obviously, if we're talking about a debt-to-GDP ratio, mathematically reduce the debt-to-GDP ratio. The problem is that there aren't immediate sources of growth. There's a hope in the United States that the AI boom might translate into a step change in productivity, and that might be a get-out-of-jail card. In Europe and in the UK, you see very, very slow growth, potentially reforms to complete the EU single market or to planning reform in the UK that could deliver some boost to growth. But apart from that, with the pressures of demographic aging with all sorts of vested interests blocking reform that might deliver growth, there's intense pessimism about the ability to do so. So there you're left with either inflation or what we saw after the Second World War, which is financial repression, governments artificially driving down interest rates in order to make it easier for them to manage their debts. And you can do that through regulatory means, for example, requiring financial institutions to hold more government debt.
0: Jervin, I want to ask you about the impact on African countries. When bond yields go up in the United States, presumably investors in African debt want to see a higher return because the risk is comparatively high. Is that right?
3: Yeah, the risks are comparatively high based on the financial architecture of our markets. We are really sensitive to these global energy shocks as a result of the war. Also, the way in which the global economy is structured, that is, if the American economy or the US economy gets a bit of a cold, it then pushes down into Africa. So we're seeing lots of heightened pressures around investors. Some of the people that we talk to here at Oxford and some of the clients, they're very concerned about how African countries are going to be able to manage this debt with the higher bond yields. And again, as I mentioned earlier, the higher Forex, the value of our, for example, rand to the dollar or the Egyptian pound or the naira is becoming quite concerning. And also just domestically, all our most reserve banks on the continent are now shifting from a pattern of, you know, they thought they were going to be cutting interest rates to now lifting them or raising them. And this, again, raises the costs. And already as a continent, probably there's massive cost of living issues around the world, but in Africa particularly. And we're already seeing some early signs of this caught in Kenya. There were quite aggressive protests yesterday over the fuel crisis, which is all this big Molotov cocktail, which is going to hit particularly the global South, Africa and LATAM more than, but I would say, Europe and probably Asia.
0: I want to ask you guys about the new Federal Reserve Chair. His name is Kevin Warsh. Bilal, President Trump wanted Kevin Warsh in and Jerome Powell out because he thought that Kevin Warsh would cut interest rates. And I just wonder, given that inflation is still high in the United States, it's 3.8% or thereabouts right now, does Kevin Warsh really have a choice but to raise interest rates?
1: If you look at the economy in the US, not only is inflation high, but also growth has been remarkably solid and resilient as well. And so based on all of that, it would suggest that the Fed should raise interest rates. And in fact, if you look at market expectations, they are expecting the Fed to raise rates. However, when you listen to Kevin Warsh, outside of that testimony that he gave to Congress, in general, he has been giving indications that he may well not increase interest rates. And some of the rationale there is, number one, he thinks that productivity is picking up significantly, so that will dampen long-term inflationary pressures. And another factor he's talked about is whether you can rely on current statistics on inflation, whether there are other better measures of inflation. So in the end, the proof will be in the pudding, but at least from his speeches running into that testimony, he was giving more indications of not raising rates, even though the US has that level of inflation that you mentioned.
0: So as we have discussed, debt is also a major problem that's holding back developing nations. The G77, a grouping of 132 developing countries, are spending $8 trillion a year just servicing their debts. This amounts to 35% of government spending on average. For many, those interest payments are bigger than their health budgets. The United Nations Secretary General has called for global action on debt relief. A UN report this year said reducing debt servicing costs for the poorest countries could free up $900 billion a year for development. Jervin, is there any universe where these kind of debt levels are sustainable?
3: No, both Philippe and Bilal mentioned, it's not, especially in the African context. The, you know, if we just take it back to COVID, post-COVID, African governments weren't able to spend and grow their economies and stabilize as fast as Europe and America. So we still have long-lasting impacts affecting certain sectors in the economy. So again, you still have those pressures that are still underlying. And also, Scott, given some of the way in which African governments work, right, there is a governments employ large sectors of the population, the public bills are much higher. So even things like, you know, there are some suggestions that, you know, to deal with some of this debt is arising, you know, as a result of the conflict, is to cut certain basic things, you know, reduced levies or fuel, the fuel levies, for example, are causing a problem, reducing fuel levies or reducing government expenditures on social projects. For example, in South Africa, we still have the COVID-19 grant still in effect because the economy just did not rebound from that. In Nigeria, you had a fuel levy. Kenya brought back a fuel levy. So these are it's really, really difficult. And we are hamstrung by the way this works. And the only way we can do this is looking at the way in which the G77 can work together to find a way to more sustainably deal with the debt and address structural issues in the global economy. Other than that, we're just in this never-ending negative loop where we're just stuck and we're just waiting for another chaotic world event to impact Africa and the developing world.
0: I want to ask you about Kenya specifically because it's been in the news. So Kenya, in the upcoming budget, will spend almost half of their budget just servicing their debt. Now you also have rising fuel costs there. There are protests on the street. On the streets in Kenya, they have now become deadly. Do you worry about a situation where, you know, if things get even worse, that things could really get ugly?
3: Yeah, I know. I'm really worried about Kenya. Scott is one of my countries I actively cover. And we saw in 2024 when there were the massed protests against the IMF and the budget, there were very violent protests. And I'm worried it's heading in that same direction. Now, Kenya and IMF are still negotiating a new deal. And, you know, this is just broadly something to think about in countries that have already, you know, Kenya is an example, that already have social pressures. Once you have these economic pressures compiled with the social pressures, it then makes a very volatile political environment. And next year, there's elections in Kenya, so President William Ruto will try and make a plan to try and get re-elected. But I'm quite concerned about the amount that they're servicing to debt. And now there are concerns that they might introduce a stronger levy, a petrol levy, to help alleviate the fuel issues. But the problem is the IMF said that if they introduce that, they will then take away some of the dealings with the IMF. So it's quite concerning in Kenya. And Kenya is a major hub in East Africa for transport, for goods, and for the global, well, for the African economy. So I'm quite worried that it's heading in the wrong direction. And you've got elections coming up in less than a year. So it's heading in very much the wrong direction, Scott. All the trends are pointing towards increased social, political, and economic pressures in Kenya.
0: Bilal, we are also seeing a trend amongst developing countries where they are swapping their U.S.-denominated debt for debt in Swiss francs or Chinese yuan because the interest rates are better. We're also seeing other developing countries really stock up on their gold reserves. And I wonder what that tells us about the status of the dollar, the future status of the dollar, I guess, as the global reserve currency. Is that in doubt?
1: I think there are some doubts that are building up about the status of the dollar. And you are seeing, as you say, this move into gold and other currencies, Swiss franc, Chinese yuan. But even more than that, there is a push now for many countries and regions to try to find alternative payment systems that you know, that sits outside of the US financial infrastructure and plumbing. And if that does happen, that would really challenge the US dollar, because outside of reserve allocations, central banks holding different assets, the biggest reason why the US dollar is the dominant world currency is because the whole financial infrastructure of the world is in dollars. Wherever you go in the world, you can always transact in dollars. And if countries do, whether it's Europeans, the Chinese, or other Asian countries, do start to build other financial infrastructure that sits outside of the dollar infrastructure, financial infrastructure, then that would be the real challenge to the dollar dominant story.
0: Philippe, I want to ask you quickly, if I can, about the UK specifically, because President Trump has been quite critical of the UK government for not tapping into their own domestic energy in the North Sea and instead relying heavily on imports. As a result, energy costs have gone up. And you're also dealing with a situation where the benefits bill in the UK has really ballooned and the government hasn't taken real meaningful steps to do much about it. So given those two things, are you surprised that bond yields are highest in the UK of any country in the G7 right now?
2: Well, I think that the oil and gas doesn't make much difference to bond yields. I mean, even if you tried to tap most of the North Sea oil and gas that remains, it wouldn't make a huge difference fiscally. But I think there are legitimate worries about UK public finances. If you remember, a few years ago, there was a short-lived prime minister called Liz Truss, who caused a fiscal crisis. And since then, there has been a so-called premium applied to UK government bonds, where people are no longer sure that it's a well-run country, and indeed start to worry about having a succession of weak prime ministers following each other, an economy that seemingly doesn't have a growth model, and even now, with a government with a huge political majority, an inability to grapple with the long-term issues that are holding Britain back. So I do think there are legitimate worries to be had about a UK government debt. And, you know, the UK is no longer a particularly large economy, and therefore holding UK government debt, if you're a foreign investor, is an optional thing. It's not a must-have as it is with US treasuries. So throw all that together, and that is an unpleasant cocktail for the UK government.
0: Jervin, we're talking about British mortgage holders, American consumers, African taxpayers. None of these groups caused the problem that we're in right now, but all of these groups are in some way or another paying the price. I wonder if you think, or if you can understand people who may look at this situation and think, look, the system is rigged. The global financial system is rigged against the little guy.
3: Yeah, I know, 100%, Scott. And just building on your earlier example of Kenya, a lot of the protests that were happening yesterday, some of the common reports talking to some of the local transport operators was like, you know, they don't care about what's going on in other parts of the world. Their governments need to isolate themselves. But that just also shows that, you know, that there's a sort of disconnect for maybe for the average person. And I don't want to insult anyone's intelligence, but generally speaking, people don't necessarily understand how we're so interconnected. You know, the globalization process at the end of World War II and the fall of the Berlin Wall, end of Cold War, is really hyperly interconnected the world. And if something happens in some part of the world, in, you know, in the US or in Asia, Middle East, it affects everywhere. And the problem is, as you mentioned, it's not structured correctly. And as you had, you know, Bilal talking about currencies, this global push to move away from the dollar, you know, move away from the SWIFT system. These are all things that people that are fed up with the system are thinking about. But it's so difficult to structurally challenge that and change it. But yes, people on the ground, you know, monitoring all the protests in Kenya, even here in South Africa, people are still don't quite understand why there's a problem in Iran, in the Middle East, between the US, Israel, and Iran, affect us here, for example, in South Africa. So again, it really shows that the system is not fair to those, you know, particularly after the end of the Cold War. It really, really affects us.
0: Gentlemen, I wish we had more time for this discussion. Bilal Hafiz, a markets analyst and CEO of MacroHive, Jervin Naidu, political economist at Oxford Economics Africa, and Philippe Legrain, economist and author of Aftershock, Reshaping the World Economy After the Crisis. We so appreciate you all being here today. Thank you. And that is it for our show. You can get in touch with us on X. My handle is @ScottMcLean. And make sure to use the hashtag AJCTC when you do. Or drop us an email, countingthecost@aljazeera.net. That's our address. But there's more for you online at aljazeera.com/CTC. That'll take you straight to our page, which has individual reports, links, and entire episodes for you to catch up on. That is it for this edition of Counting the Cost. I'm Scott McLean from the whole team here in Doha. Thank you so much for joining us. The news is next here on Al Jazeera. See ya.

0: 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A new battle for supremacy has begun.
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3: Why are we doing this? Have we lost our minds?
0: Justified through politics, fast-tracked for profit, fueled by corporations with far-reaching influence.
4: A nuke is a nuke. You risk going up the escalation ladder and stumbling into all-out nuclear war.
0: 100 Hiroshimas, episode 2 of Business of War on Al Jazeera. Hearing the facts.
5: They don't have enough water or food. The situation here is dire.
0: With the latest global news and insightful documentaries, Al Jazeera's teams across the world bring you closer to the heart of the story.
5: How can there be such a fundamental discrepancy on such a core issue?
6: Each side will stick to the deal only as long as it benefits that side.
7: This war did start in the middle of negotiations.
8: They need to agree on principles.
6: President Trump wants this to end. That's going to be very hard.
9: The top 1% is benefiting. The question is, who might have had some insider information?
5: Upfront tackles the big issues on Al Jazeera.
10: From the air, you can get a real sense of how arid this landscape actually is.
11: Everyone we've seen so far is arriving on foot. Here now, there is only human suffering.
12: Protesters here say that they feel their voices are still not heard, and the government still doesn't understand why they're coming out and protesting.
13: They're trying to drive a wedge into Russian lines. There's Russian positions on two sides of the units based here.

0: Hello, this is the NewsHour on Al Jazeera. I'm Fuliba Thibault live in Doha. Coming up in the next 60 minutes, Democratic Republic of Congo scrambles to respond to a growing Ebola outbreak as cases and deaths rise.
1: I'm in no hurry. You never think, oh, the midterms, I'm in a hurry. I'm in no hurry. Ideally, I'd like to see few people killed as opposed to a lot.
0: The U.S. and Iran trade threats while the stalemate over the Strait of Hormuz continues. Just a week after hosting Donald Trump, Chinese President Xi Jinping talks pipelines and partnership with Russia's Vladimir Putin. Also this hour, Washington tightens its grip on Cuba and gears up to launch an indictment on 94-year-old former President Raul Castro. And waiting in the wings, Iran's World Cup football squad are still without U.S. visas less than a month before kickoff. Fears are growing in Central Africa as a fast-moving Ebola outbreak in Eastern Democratic Republic of Congo fuels concerns the virus may have been spreading unnoticed for weeks. The World Health Organization says at least 139 people have died and nearly 600 suspected cases have been reported. WHO's Director General Tedros Ghebreyesus says the outbreak likely started a couple of months ago, but the risk of global spread is low. The strain behind the outbreak can kill up to a half of those infected.
2: It is the Bundibugyo virus that is causing this Ebola outbreak. And it's only the third time in history that there has been an outbreak with the Bundibugyo virus. And that means that there's no treatment, there's no vaccine, and there's the limited diagnostic capacity. There is a vaccine for another Ebola virus, but at this moment, not for the Bundibugyo.
0: Meanwhile, two cases have been reported in Uganda's capital, Kampala, including one fatality. The DRC is a huge country which shares borders with nine other nations. Uganda and Rwanda have already closed their land crossings, and other countries in the region have tightened border controls. Let's get an update on the situation in DRC and speak to journalist Chris Okamringa, who is in Kinshasa for us. Chris, how is the Congolese government responding to the crisis as cases are now being reported over a wider area of the country?
3: The government has activated what they call emergency response operations. They have sent their health teams to the hotspot in Ituri province in the northeast of the country. And other health officials have also been deployed at the airport and other border crossings to ensure that people from the DRC who are crossing to the neighboring countries do not go and get people infected in the neighboring countries. And the health authorities are very concerned that this outbreak has occurred in an active conflict zone. Ituri has a number of rebel groups like CODECO, ADF, Chinia Kilima, and Zaire that have been attacking civilians and causing a lot of population displacement. Now, these displacements are, you know, like a fertile breeding ground for the spread of infectious diseases, because many of these displaced people end up staying in settlements where they are very crowded and, you know, they get into contact with the bodily fluids of infected people, then it causes a serious problem in the area. But they're working with international partners like the World Health Organization, UNICEF, Médecins Sans Frontières, to try and ensure that they come up with a coordinated approach to stop this outbreak from spreading further. There's a lot of funding that the DRC has received from the United States, the World Health Organization, and other partners, which they believe will go a long way in helping them to stop the chain of transmission. Holly?
0: Yeah, as you say, Chris, there's a great deal of instability, of course, in eastern DRC where this is happening. How much concern is there among the population, especially in those rebel-controlled areas like Goma?
3: Well, there is a lot of concern in the people about the spread of the disease in Goma and Ituri province. You know, Ituri has had, like I mentioned earlier, a lot of armed activity by different rebel groups. That is a region that is very rich in gold. These armed groups have been fighting over the control of those mining sites, land, and other political positions. And people there are very worried because they have seen their loved ones die in a very short period. And they have been calling on authorities to, you know, step up efforts to try and stop this disease from affecting more people. The locals in Goma are also very worried. There are only two cases so far, but people there are very worried because the government, you know, that area is under the control of the M23 rebels. And the DRC government recently said that for them to mount a very effective response effort in that area, the rebels, the M23 rebels and the Rwandan forces should leave that area. And, you know, that was a condition that the Minister of Communication made. And so that, for many people in that area, that means that they're left to their own designs. And this is a disease that, you know, they cannot treat on their own. They need help. So that has raised a lot of fear among the people there. But there are international organizations that have already deployed teams there, rapid response teams, and they have committed to support the people there and all other places in the DRC that have recorded cases, like Butembo as well in North Kivu province, so that this disease does not spread further.
0: Chris Okamringa in Kinshasa. Thank you very much, Chris, for the update. And Al Jazeera's Catherine Soy spoke to Uganda's government spokesperson about the Ebola containment measures there. Alan Kasuja says Uganda is confident in its own ability to contain the virus.
4: There is no case of Ebola in Uganda other than the patient that's undergoing treatment. Again, containment measures. Same reason we've made sure that there are checks along the border to make sure that anybody crossing in doesn't have the symptoms of Ebola, which we know very well, lowering of the eyes, diarrhea, fever especially, which is quite easy to measure, and just to make sure that whoever is coming into the country isn't a carrier who might then create lines of infection.
5: This man who died, the Congolese national, came all the way from the border, 400 kilometers away to Kampala, to a hospital. How did that man, and then he was taken back, the body was taken back to Ituri. How did that happen? Is that a concern?
4: So both these cases are of medical tourism. People who are feeling unwell in the Eastern Democratic Republic of Congo and they'd like to go to a better hospital than what they have. It's not unusual for them to come to Kampala and to go to other places. So what happened in this case, they came straight into hospital. It turned out that they were unwell and they died. And when the man was tested upon his death, it was found that he had Ebola. So the situation was then managed. You must understand that nobody understands Ebola or manages Ebola like Uganda. We have world leading experts in understanding what ought to happen and in as far as containing the situation is concerned. So those measures were put in place, containment measures, and the president took a decision, for example, to make sure that there won't be mass gatherings in the near future until we are comfortable with the situation.
5: Let's talk about the border. It's a porous border, it's a long border, and we know that health workers are working there, dealing with this situation. But are you worried? Because, like I say, it's a porous border, and not everybody uses the formal entry points.
4: We are making sure that we do the best we can to make sure that anybody who crosses over is detected and is, you know, assessed. But then the people along the borders are also aware of the situation. They're not blind to it. They're aware that they have to be conscious about who's coming in, who they interact with, and they're very well informed and educated about the precautionary measures they need to take themselves. Do not hug and kiss. Do not shake hands. Avoid bodily contact if you must, you know, and don't interact with patients, especially if they're presenting Ebola-like symptoms. So the people along the border are aware of this situation and they're doing their best to make sure that they keep people who might not be well either at health facilities or they're sent back and encouraged to seek treatment.
0: In other world news, the U.S. says Iran needs a deal to end the war due to mounting pressure from inside the country. But Tehran says it's Washington that's desperate because public opinion is turning against Trump. Those are the competing narratives emerging from each side. President Trump, though, insists he's in no hurry.
1: We'd have to open the strait. That would open immediately. So we're going to give this one shot. I'm in no hurry. You never think, oh, the midterms, I'm in a hurry. I'm in no hurry. I just, ideally, I'd like to see few people killed as opposed to a lot. We can do it either way, but I'd like to see few people killed. I just wonder whether or not they have the good of the people, because some of the things they're doing to me means they don't have the good of the people, and they have to have the good of the people. There's a lot of anger now in Iran because people are living so badly. There's a lot of foment that we haven't seen before so much, and we'll see what happens.
6: Has it taken longer than you expected it would to make a deal with Iran?
1: Well, let's put it this way. You were in Vietnam 19 years, right? You were in Afghanistan and these other places 10 years. You were in Iraq. How long were you in Iraq? 12 years. You were in Korea for 7 years. World War II is different. That was 4 years. I'm in for 3 months. And much of it's been ceasefire, so.
7: The enemy, despite its public posturing, is caught in a strategic challenge. This means that the state of gasoline prices, the bond market, banking interest rates, and the level of inflation affecting the basic living costs in American society have led to protests by the people of this country, with many supporters of Trump viewing the U.S. war against Iran as Israel's war and considering it contrary to Trump's election promises. This chaotic situation affecting public opinion and the economy in the U.S. has caused the American president to hesitate between two options. The first option is to prioritize ending the war and bear its costs as the losing side. The second option is to restart the war or continue the naval blockade to pressure and force Iran into submission.
0: Joining us to discuss these latest developments now is Zaydoun Al-Kinani, the founding director of the Arab Perspectives Institute. Good to have you with us again, Zaydoun. So you heard their competing narratives. Who's in more of a hurry right now to end this war, the U.S. or Iran?
8: I think the U.S. is. The U.S. is facing much more accountability measures domestically, regionally, if we were to look at this region, and globally. There is a lot of fingers pointed at the U.S. for conducting a war where it was not preparing the economic and the political consequences to push back against it. As much as many regional actors, if not most regional actors, are fully aware and do accuse Iran of interventionist politics and policies in the region for decades since the establishment of the Islamic Republic, most of them do not deny the fact that the U.S. and Israel started this war. The U.S. conducted this war with only an interest oriented around Israel's objectives in the region, ignoring what this would mean to the existential security of the regional allies of the United States itself.
0: Right. President Trump had reportedly given Iran 2 to 3 days to reach a deal. But just speaking an hour or so ago, as he was on his way to Connecticut, he said he is in no hurry. So this mixed messaging from the administration, what does it tell you? Does this kind of deadline increase the chance of miscalculation? Or, you know, is he trying to create some sort of leverage here?
8: Creating some form of leverage. I'm creating a narrative simultaneously to the actual on-ground political and geopolitical developments of any war is a major part of the war strategy. Trump is a man of narrative. He's always been, even if it completely contradicted the reality or his very own actions. We've witnessed the transition from a demand of complete surrender to only opening the Strait of Hormuz. We've noticed the transition from a list of proposals or a list of points that ensured ending the ballistic missile arsenal, finding a solution to the nuclear program, and the very vague point about the proxy influence of Iran in the region. Now it's only deriving around a consequence of the war and not one of the instigators of the war, which is the Strait.
0: Right. It was interesting. One of the reporters there earlier asked him if there could be a deal on Hormuz first before a broader deal on the nuclear issue was reached. Do you think that's probably where we're headed to right now, given that the negotiations are stalling, that there could be an initial deal on Hormuz and maybe then later on a broader deal? Would the Iranians accept that?
8: It seems like the Iranians find it very tricky to accept that. The Americans or Trump's administration is trying to divide the negotiations or deals in different phases, the Strait in one hand and the nuclear program in another hand, and perhaps the proxy influence and Hezbollah in Lebanon as a different subject. There has been finally a realization, if we were to compare the Trump's administration attitude to the first visit to the Islamabad talks, there was an imagination that they could discuss all of these agenda items with some of them that included demanded years of negotiating. There has been a realization now that each of those points are very heavy. They need extreme focus. They need much more time and efforts. The Iranians on the other side would want to ensure that they can collectivize and unify all of these agenda items into one deal. One, it will make it harder for the Americans to negotiate, but also their lack of trust of any deal with the future.
0: At the same time, Zaydoun, Tehran is threatening that the war could spread far beyond the region if the attacks were to resume. How credible is that threat today? Can they actually push the war beyond the region's borders?
8: They already did that. 80% of their attacks, which was 80% of their attacks, arguably towards Israel and the U.S., was against its regional neighbors, which included countries that it had good relations with. And the countries that did not have good relations with it also played a huge role in trying to advocate for the war not to happen from the first place. Despite this conflict, including two regional rivals facing one another, such as Israel and Iran, one common objective between them is to ensure that if this war were to continue now or in the future, they would want to ensure that it's a multilateral war where all the region would feel the consequences of it, hence would have to provide an input into it alongside them.
0: You're right, the region is already feeling the consequences of it, and beyond the region, in fact. I wanted to ask you about China's role here. We've seen Putin in Beijing today, speaking there with the Chinese president, condemning the war in Iran, both leaders. Beijing has major economic exposure in the Gulf, of course, and strong ties to Iran. But it's chosen to remain in the background, despite the leverage it has. Why do you think that is?
8: Well, as you rightfully mentioned, China has always been in the region, even economically, even in countries such as Iraq, where the U.S. has claimed to have the upper hand since 2003. In fact, most of the oil companies in Iraq have stronger deals with Chinese companies than they do with American companies. But also, if we were to imagine a different role or a much more proactive role by China on the ground, that's not the common politics conducted by China. Even if they were involved, they usually do it behind the scenes. And they try to ensure that their status quo and their involvement in such conflicts would only have an economic affiliation.
0: How do countries in the region interpret China's behavior right now, China's stance? How do they see it?
8: Well, in fact, they see it as a potential actor that might fill a void in the future if a decreasing relation and engagement with the U.S. were to happen in this region. There might be two different schools of thought back in the United States that is perhaps reassessing how to re-enhance the long-standing relationship of the U.S. with many of the regional economies and governments. Or there might be another calculation where they might want to take a step back and focus more towards the East China Sea, which was initially, by the way, the priority of Biden's government and when Blinken was assigned at the time.
0: To Asia, right?
8: Absolutely. Yeah. But October 7 dragged them back to the Middle East.
0: Zaydoun, thank you. As always, very good to talk to you about this. Zaydoun Al-Kinani from the Arab Perspectives Institute here in Doha. Now, Iran's Revolutionary Guard Navy says 26 commercial vessels have passed through the Strait of Hormuz in the past 24 hours. The ships include oil tankers, container vessels and other commercial traffic. Tehran says all transit through the strategic waterway is taking place with permission and in coordination with the IRGC Navy. Al Jazeera's Tohid Asadi reports from Iran's Keshem Island overlooking the Strait of Hormuz.
9: This is one of the most geostrategically significant and critical islands for Iran, the largest one, and that is becoming even more important with respect to the situation at the Strait of Hormuz, on which the Iranians are sending some clear messages constantly. First, they're saying that the control and authority over the Strait of Hormuz is with the Iranians, and they're saying that right now all the maritime operations are being controlled by IRGC, the Revolutionary Guards Naval Forces, who came out the other day to talk about the extension of the scope of authority over the strait. Also, they're saying that any sort of transiting through the trajectory of this geostrategically significant choke point should be in coordination with the Iranian side. No military ships and vessels are allowed to transit, according to IRGC. And also now they're talking about transit charges and fees. Also, they're referring it or framing it as a sort of protection price or the protection charges that Iran is planning to implement when it comes to Strait of Hormuz to safeguard the security of not only the ships and vessels, now they're saying that, but also the internet cables and other infrastructural facilities across the Strait of Hormuz. The situation looks to be very much full of tension, I would say, as the diplomatic standoff between Tehran and Washington goes on. We hear the rhetoric of two-sided message from the Iranian side while saying that diplomatic engagement is underway. Also, they're saying that any aggression, this is the latest that we had from IRGC, saying that any aggression runs the risk of another round of escalation, this time beyond the region. But speaking of the circumstances here and speaking of the control and authority over the strait, I can say that a lot of ships and vessels and oil tankers are blocked at the strait. And if Hamid can show us, this is one of them on my left that you can see. It happened on March 11th when the IRGC gave warning to this Thai registered bulk carrier named Mayuri Nari, which was hit by projectiles of IRGC while transiting through the Persian Gulf waters after departing from a port in UAE. Iran's Revolutionary Guards said they had struck the Thai ship in a strait because they ignored warnings. We know that 20 sailors survived and went back to Thailand, while three of them remained missing. And IRGC came out in a statement in that regard back in time to say that the vessel struck by fire from the Iranian forces after ignoring warnings and alerts from the Navy of IRGC and unlawfully insisting on passing through the Strait of Hormuz.
0: 1 week after welcoming Donald Trump to Beijing, Chinese President Xi Jinping has rolled out the same red carpet for Russian President Vladimir Putin. The two trips underscore the growing diplomatic heft of Beijing. Xi and Putin talked energy, trade and tech, signing more than 20 new agreements on cooperation. From Beijing, Katrina Yu reports.
10: President Xi Jinping welcomed Vladimir Putin to Beijing with full state honors. U.S. President Donald Trump received a similar reception just days earlier, but the tone struck at these talks was notably warmer. Xi said relations had reached an all-time high.
11: We have been able to continually deepen our political mutual trust and strategy coordination with a resilience that remains unyielding despite a thousand trials and tribulations.
10: Those tribulations, Xi said, included growing global instability and the risk of a return to what he called the law of the jungle. Putin addressed Xi as his dear friend and said Moscow would continue working with Beijing to build a more multipolar world while continuing to supply it with discounted energy.
12: Our country is one of the largest exporters of oil, natural gas, including liquefied gas and coal to China. We are, of course, ready to continue to reliably ensure uninterrupted supplies of all these fuels to the rapidly growing Chinese market.
10: The leaders oversaw the signing of 40 agreements spanning energy, transport, and space exploration. Putin says trade was worth $240 billion in 2025, with most transactions using Chinese yuan or Russian rubles. They issued a joint statement calling for an immediate end to the war in Iran and criticizing what they described as the threat of Japan's rearmament and militarization. The war in Ukraine, however, was not mentioned. China has denied U.S. reports that Xi told Trump that Putin may come to regret the full-scale invasion. That conflict and years of Western sanctions have weakened Russia's economy, making Moscow increasingly dependent on China. Russian officials say the two sides have agreed to parameters for a second gas pipeline, but no details have been announced. Xi and Putin are also discussing expanding tourism.
13: More than 2 million Russians have visited China under the visa-free program launched last year. It's helped to revive this area, a part of Beijing known as the Russian Quarter, which is full of Russian supermarkets, restaurants and clothing stores.
10: The two leaders later launched a joint education initiative before continuing talks over a state dinner and tea. For Xi Jinping, hosting both Trump and Putin within days of each other sends an important message that China sees itself as a central power in an increasingly divided world. Katrina Yu, Al Jazeera, Beijing.
0: This is Vladimir Putin's 25th visit to China since he became president in 2000. Yulia Shapovalova is in Moscow with a look at how people in Russia are viewing the talks.
14: Vladimir Putin's visit to China has attracted a lot of attention here in Russia. China is considered Russia's number one strategic and economic partner. Both countries enjoy good relations. They have extended the existing friendship and cooperation agreement and a visa-free travel agreement. The Russian president has stated that the two countries are actively cooperating in the energy sector. Russia is one of the biggest exporters of oil, natural gas and coal to China. And Moscow is ready to continue uninterrupted supplies of oil and gas to the country, which is crucial for Chinese industries, given the situation in Iran. And these exports are critical for Russia too, as it has lost its biggest European market due to the war in Ukraine. According to the Kremlin, Russia and China have generally agreed to implement the Power of Siberia 2 gas pipeline project, but there is no information on specific timings yet. Details of more than 20 agreements signed during this visit mainly remain unknown, for example, the price for Russian gas that China will pay in the near future. But at the moment, there is no doubt there will be more Chinese goods here, like electronic devices and equipment, as well as Chinese cars on Russia's roads, and of course Chinese tourists who are very welcome here in this country. Yulia Shapovalova, Al Jazeera, Moscow.
0: Earlier I spoke to Christopher Wiefer, the chief executive officer of Macro Advisory, a strategic consultancy firm focused on Russia and Eurasia. He says the war in Iran has leveled the playing field between Russia and China.
15: The war in Iran has, I suppose, slightly changed the equation in Russia's favor. Whereas for the last 4 years, China was dictating terms, it was getting discounts. Russia had no choice but to sell to China because nobody else was willing to buy because of US sanctions. And in return then was buying goods because, again, China insisted on Russia buying goods for the equivalent amount. For example, Russia is the biggest foreign market for Chinese-made vehicles. But now, I guess because of the war in Iran and also this general more awareness that there could potentially be a conflict between China and the US in the future over Taiwan, and that then could lead to sanctions against China, maybe even trade blockades, shipping blockades, etc. So China is now definitely looking to secure supply lines, for example, the Power Siberia gas pipeline. This is now on the table, and Russia is now able to talk without having to kind of be the junior partner in these talks, is now able to kind of say, well, you need to pay a proper price. We're no longer willing to give you a discount because you now need our gas because of the risk of supply lines elsewhere. So it is changing, but it's very early stages in that change.
0: Still ahead on this Al Jazeera News Hour, stories of fear and of repeated displacement. Israel expands its attacks deeper into Lebanon. And Lithuania closes its airspace and issues a shelter-in-place order, forcing even the president and the prime minister underground.
16: This is America, and that is the US Treasury. Here, the national debt has exceeded GDP for the first time since World War II.
17: How likely is a war in the future between the U.S. and China over Taiwan?
18: Republicans control the House of Representatives by just 5 votes. That's too close for comfort for U.S. President Donald Trump.
19: A global conflict thousands of miles away is exposing California's reliance on foreign oil.
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21: Snatched from the streets, dozens have disappeared as the armed forces have waged Ecuador's war on drug cartels.
22: They have the backing of the president. They know they can act with impunity.
21: Fault Lines investigates the devastating impact of the crackdown.
23: The government's been doubling down on its hardline strategy. They've sent 10,000 more troops onto the streets.
21: And meets the families living with the consequences. Ecuador's disappeared. On Al Jazeera.
24: The settler met Zakaria and he just shot him.
25: The price is high for a family of Palestinian activists who've peacefully protected their community from Israeli settler expansion in the occupied West Bank for decades.
24: They just put the Israeli flag right on our tree.
25: This is their story.
26: The settlers are trying to seize land. We are moving there to see the situation.
25: Family under fire on Al Jazeera.
1: I'm here in Hanam. Just moments ago, the former president vacated the presidential residence. An emotional farewell for supporters.
2: At this site, we see the family members, the friends of those workers, waiting anxiously for news. We even see them clutching their stomachs as they wait for information.
3: The volcano has been erupting consistently since December. And as you can see now, it's erupting again. You can see the thick gray smoke coming from the volcano, and we can also hear this steady, loud grumbling.
4: This, Kobani, the greater your sacrifice, the greater their Eid. 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

0: You're watching Al Jazeera, a reminder of our top stories on this news hour. The World Health Organization says the outbreak of Ebola virus in the Democratic Republic of Congo and Uganda likely started a couple of months ago, but the risk of global spread is low. At least 139 people have died and nearly 600 suspected cases have been reported. U.S. President Donald Trump says Washington is willing to give diplomacy one more chance, but insists he is in no hurry to reach a deal with Iran. Meanwhile, Iran's parliament speaker says his country has rebuilt its armed forces and he feels Trump is under political pressure. And Russian President Vladimir Putin and the Chinese leader Xi Jinping have met in Beijing. The two leaders presented a united front against what they called Western dominance and promised to strengthen cooperation on energy and trade. Now, Donald Trump says he will not tolerate a, quote, rogue state just 90 miles from the U.S. and that he'll not rest until the people of Cuba have freedom. Those comments come as the U.S. government is planning to announce criminal charges against former Cuban President Raul Castro. The charges relate to the Cuban military's 1996 downing of two planes belonging to a Cuban-American exile group. 94-year-old Castro was defense minister at the time. The move would escalate U.S. pressure against Cuba's government on top of an oil blockade that's caused fuel shortages and rolling electricity blackouts. U.S. Secretary of State Marco Rubio has offered to forge a new relationship between the U.S. and Cuba, putting $100 million in aid on the table and blaming Cuba's leaders for the shortages of electricity, food and fuel.
1: The reason you are forced to survive 22 hours a day without electricity is not due to an oil blockade by the U.S., as you know better than anyone. You have been suffering from blackouts for years. The real reason you don't have electricity, fuel or food is because those who control your country have plundered billions of dollars, but nothing has been used to help the people. 30 years ago, Raul Castro founded a company called Gaesa. This company is owned and operated by the armed forces and has revenue three times greater than your current government's budget. Today, while you suffer, these businessmen have $18 billion in assets and control 70% of Cuba's economy.
0: As we said, the U.S. is preparing to indict former Cuban President Raul Castro. He played a role in Cuba's 1959 revolution, fighting alongside his brother Fidel to overthrow the U.S.-backed government. Castro served as defense minister for nearly five decades and became one of the country's most powerful political figures. He took over as president from his brother in 2008 and led the island nation for a decade. Castro restored Cuba's diplomatic ties with the U.S. in 2015, ending more than 50 years without formal relations. He stepped down as Communist Party leader in 2021, but remains an influential political figure. Let's bring in Ed Augustin in Havana for us. Ed, so we're waiting for this indictment to be announced. How is this expected to be received on the ground there in Cuba?
2: Well, frankly, most Cubans I've spoken to in the last few days simply don't know anything about it. This is, to a large extent, a U.S. Miami media show. U.S. channels are running this live at the moment and are going to be running it live, I understand, for the next few hours. It's part of an attempt.

0: which is increasingly being talked about from the United States this last week, and frame it not as an act of war, which of course it would be if you kidnap or assassinate a senior political figure in another country, that is an act of war, according to legal scholars. But you can frame it as no, something that is merely domestic law enforcement. We are not assassinating or abducting Mr. Castro. We would merely be capturing him and detaining him. And you can try and play that same narrative out in the United States. I think Mr. Rubio's statement claim that the petrol blockade is not responsible for power cuts, even by his own standards of disinformation, is extraordinary. In Cuba, the power cuts are longstanding, but they have gone up from up until 22 hours a day, as he correctly says, because the US is hardly allowing any oil into the country. It's as simple as that. They are threatening to tariff any country that sells oil to Cuba. Mm. And over the last 4 months, we've only seen one shipment from a Russian oil tanker. We have climate denialism, we have Holocaust denialism. Right. With Mr. Rubio, we have blockade denialism.
1: Ed, tell us a bit more about what does that US blockade means and what it looks like for an ordinary family in Cuba today. And what are people most afraid of in the coming weeks or months?
0: It's a harrowing thing to bear witness to, because it's not just the civilian population that are the hardest hit. It's the most vulnerable, it's the weakest that are hit because they don't have the resources to protect themselves from it. Again, very, very difficult to imagine that Raul Castro is suffering 20-hour power cuts, or that the president of Cuba and many of the top cabinet ministers who are visibly overweight are going hungry. I've just come back from a reporting trip in eastern Cuba, which is much blacker and much poorer than the capital here in Havana. And it's distressing to see how much this oil blockade is hurting the people. People have lost weight because there is an accumulation of, for example, milk and meat and rice and vegetables in the countryside that cannot get to the cities because there's no diesel because of the US oil blockade. It is producing hunger. There are ambulances that cannot work in hospitals, medicines that cannot get to pharmacies even though they're there. No country can function without power, and the conditions that the US siege effectively of Cuba as pertaining to petroleum is killing an awful lot of particularly poor Cubans.
1: Ed, thank you very much for your reporting. That's Ed Augustin live for us there in Havana. Let's discuss this further now with Ernesto Castadena, who's the director of the Center for Latin American and Latino Studies at the American University in Washington, D.C. And he joins us from there. Professor, thank you so much for your time. So the Department of Justice in the U.S. preparing to indict Raul Castro. This is a prosecution that's been 30 years in the works. Why did the Trump administration choose this moment? What is the political objective of indicting Raul Castro now?
2: Hello, Foley. Thank you for the invitation. I agree with Ed. In order for the Maduro and his wife model that was used in Venezuela to capture them and take them to U.S. to face justice, there has to be cases against leaders in Cuba. So now the question was, what leaders would be? There will be a case constructed against them legally, but also in the media and in the court of public opinion. And what we're seeing here is that rather than going for President Díaz-Canel, who was the initial target of Trump, asking him to resign from office, now we have seen Díaz-Canel talking to American media, saying that he's not going anywhere. And it seems that there's no much evidence that the U.S. has been able to find against him to charge him of corruption, etc. So therefore, they are going right now for Raul Castro, who is 95 years old, but they found this tape of him making an order that the Cuban forces hit two airplanes with Cuban exiles abroad that they said they were guarding and looking over people escaping Cuba, migrating to Miami, to the U.S. in rafts, in boats. Right. But for the Cuban government, they were more incurring into Cuban territory, therefore the reason
1: to spread them down. But Professor Castellana, Raul Castro is 94 years old. He's probably going to die soon. Why does the administration think that, you know, going after a 94-year-old is meaningful? What's the meaningful target politically or strategically here?
2: It's more symbolic for the Cuban American Republican base in Miami. Also, it would be a way to put pressure on Cuba to negotiate and try to agree with the demands from the U.S. So rather than him actually serving time in the U.S., which will be hard,

0: To do. The agreement is that there hasn't been negotiations with President Díaz-Canel, but it's been negotiations with Raúl Castro and his grandson, who has been the main interlocutor with Washington. But maybe things haven't moved forward.
1: Right.
0: So with these charges, they can put more pressure that if they don't cooperate, Raúl Castro may be facing consequences legally.
1: So just to clarify, are you saying that a lot of this is driven by domestic politics in Florida and the Cuban-American electorate there versus a genuine foreign policy calculation?
0: Well, this vote here in Marco Rubio is very interested in ending the regime that started with the Cuban Revolution, its economic model, for ideological reasons, and that has been his political career. That base, that Cuban base, that wants to end the regime in Cuba, and they think that the Republicans are the way to do it. Trump wants to be able to do that in his period, in his during his second term, but we're seeing that actually doing that is much harder than they thought.
1: Yeah. And you talked about Venezuela, of course, and a lot of parallels are being drawn with what happened in Venezuela. Maduro was charged there in 2020, and then the U.S. seized him earlier this year. But where does that comparison hold, and where does it break down?
0: Well, the Maduro was secured. The security was provided by Cuban forces and Cuban intelligence. That failed. There were over 40 Cuban guards that died in that excursion. Mm-hmm. But there were negotiations happening with people in Venezuela, probably with Delcy Rodriguez and his brother, who are now in power,
1: yeah,
0: and probably somebody within Venezuela provided information of where Maduro and his wife were that night. It seems that the Cuban elite is more united, that the military is more loyal to the Castros than it was the case in Cuba. So it'll be hard for the U.S. to know exactly where Castro would be in a given moment, and that they will be able to enter unstopped into Cuba to extract him. That is a risk. He went out really well in Venezuela, but it's something that even though the leader of Iran was killed, there was a defense. And there's a question mark, what the Cuban people would do. In his speech today, Rubio was asking them to have a collective public uprising.
1: Yeah.
0: But that's unlikely to happen because the people are hungry.
1: Right. And also in Venezuela, the opposition had some structure and a clear political center. Cuba's opposition is often described as fragmented and heavily repressed, of course. How does that change the odds of a regime change strategy succeeding in Havana?
0: Absolutely, Foley. There is no counterweight inside of Cuba. The big opposition is abroad, it's in the exile. They're very vocal, they have a lot of resources, they have a lot of influence in Washington, but much less so within Cuba. As you say, the repression is terrible, and the people, the young people, educated people, they have been leaving the island in record numbers recently. So there's very little for a new leadership that could take over Cuba in an after moment. It would have to be some military people that they are de facto maybe the power in hand, but there were already also some sanctions put on some generals. So the question will be, who will fill this vacuum? Would the U.S. have to have troops and a government, proxy government controlling Cuba, or who would do it?
1: What do you think success could look like for the Trump administration in Cuba by the end of this year? What is the end game?
0: Well, I think they would, the ideal thing that they will be through negotiations that Díaz-Canel will step over. He's, according to a lot of people, and that's how Washington seems to be treating him, a figurehead, not really the power holder. So he could be replaced by somebody else. The Castros have the power. They're talking with the grandson. But again, it will be very unpalatable for the Cubans in Miami to have another Castro back in power. So it will have to be somebody else. We don't know who that would be. But the important thing here would be to open the island to foreign investment, to capitalism as we know it, that it will look more like the Dominican Republic, like Puerto Rico, and become again a resort for Americans and other people to go on vacation in the Caribbean, which will be something actually welcomed by a lot of the Cuban people who are in great need of investment, and they are ready for the embargo to end because it has had an incredible humanitarian cost for the Cuban people.
1: Very interesting to talk to you about this. We'll wait and see how this all unfolds. Thank you so much for speaking to us, Ernesto Castaneda, the director of the Center for Latin American and Latino Studies at the American University in Washington. We appreciate your time. In other world news, 6 people have been killed in Israeli strikes on southern Lebanon on Wednesday. It's the latest violation of the ceasefire agreement. Entire neighborhoods are being destroyed in the daily strikes, including historic areas like this in the city of Nabatea.

0: More than 3,000 people have been killed in Lebanon since Israel began its attacks on March 2nd, and more than 1.6 million have been displaced. That's about one-fifth of the population. And Israel's army is expanding its strikes beyond southern Lebanon. It's now targeting areas in the west of the Bekaa Valley, from where Al Jazeera's Zina Khoda reports.
1: Israeli troops reached deep into the Bekaa Valley during the 1982 invasion of Lebanon. They stayed here until 1985 before they withdrew towards southern Lebanon, where they stayed until the year 2000.
2: The Litani River was, in some places, the border of Israel's 18-year-long occupation zone. Israel long considered it a natural defensive line. Decades later, its troops are back, occupying dozens of villages across southern Lebanon. But their attacks have expanded and now include the western Bekaa Valley. It's the second time Yusuf and his wife have been displaced by the Israeli military. He says he remembers the days when Israeli checkpoints controlled movement in this area. Then, like now, Yusuf believes in the path of resistance.
3: Israel is an expansionist state that kills women and children. They don't believe in borders. For them, the border is as far as Israeli soldiers can reach. It's a state that occupies others' lands.
1: For weeks, the Israeli army has been targeting Muslim Shia majority villages in the western Bekaa Valley, where Hezbollah has support. They lie on the road that links the southern frontline villages to the east of the country.
2: Sohmor is among them. It's now considered a front line. For Hezbollah, this region is an important base from which to sustain its fight against Israel. Beyond this point is a no-go area where the Israeli military has issued forced displacement orders. People who fled their homes are waiting in temporary shelters, like hundreds of thousands of others affected by the conflict. Khadija tells us her children were living in constant fear because of the Israeli airstrikes. Now she says she can't provide for them because she was a daily wage earner with no fixed income. She's been living in this school for 3 months. All she has, she says, is an uncertain future. Zana Khudr, Al Jazeera, West Bekaa, Lebanon.
0: Israel's far-right security minister has released a video in which he can be seen taunting detained activists from the Gaza flotilla. The footage appeared to show Itamar Ben-Gvir intimidating and shouting at the handcuffed activists. Prime Minister Benjamin Netanyahu has said the incident was not in line with Israel's values, while the foreign ministry accused Ben-Gvir of damaging the country's image. The activists were detained after Israeli forces intercepted aid boats heading to Gaza 2 days ago. The video drew condemnation from Italy, while the Netherlands and France, as well as Canada, have summoned Israeli ambassadors over the treatment of the activists. Italy's Prime Minister Giorgia Meloni has condemned the video, directly saying the images of the Israeli minister Ben-Gvir are unacceptable. It is inadmissible that these demonstrators, including many Italian citizens, are subjected to this treatment that violates human dignity. The Italian government is immediately taking, at the highest institutional levels, all necessary steps to secure the immediate release of the Italian citizens involved. Italy further demands an apology for the treatment reserved to these demonstrators. We're going to take a short break, and still ahead on Al Jazeera, we are in Cannes talking to filmmakers, putting the spotlight on the Palestinian struggle. Stay with us.
4: In the morning of Eid, some prepare their sacrifice, while others wait for a share of it. Since 2017, your sacrifices have reached those in need with dignity. Across 15 countries, we deliver your sacrifice and create real impact. This Eid al-Adha, your sacrifice is not just a ritual. It is a joy that reaches those who need it most. Contribute now and be the reason someone has a better Eid.

0: Hello again. Lithuania's capital, Vilnius, closed its airport for several hours and sent a shelter-in-place warning to its citizens after a drone was sighted in neighbouring Belarus. It did not specify where the drone came from. In the past month, at least 10 Ukrainian drones entered the airspace of Baltic states while targeting Russia. Dmitry Medvedenko reports.
1: Unusual scenes in Vilnius. People heading to a bomb shelter. Members of Lithuania's parliament also heading to the basement, their phones buzzing earlier, urging to shelter in place. The city's airport closed for several hours due to a drone threat.
2: This is the reality. There's a war near us. Military drones are flying near the territory of Lithuania, Latvia, Estonia, and given the increased threat to the security of our citizens, we must inform them.
1: Lithuania earlier reported a drone was sighted in Belarus flying towards its border without saying where it came from. Ukraine has accused Minsk of acting as a launchpad for Russian drone attacks. In the past 2 months, there have been a dozen reports where Ukrainian drones targeting Russian assets in Kaliningrad and the Baltic Sea have entered or even crashed in Lithuania, Latvia, Estonia, and Finland. NATO says Russia is to blame.
3: If drones come from Ukraine, they are not there because Ukraine wanted to send a drone to Latvia, Lithuania or Estonia. They are there because of the reckless, illegal, full-scale attack of Russia.
1: Russia has accused the Baltic states of opening their airspace to be used by Ukraine and of escalatory rhetoric. In an interview about security in Europe, Lithuania's foreign minister said, "We must show the Russians that we can penetrate the small fortress they have built in Kaliningrad. NATO has the means to raise the Russian air defense and missile bases there to the ground if necessary." That comment did not go well with the Kremlin.
4: This statement is borderline madness. I don't think it should be taken seriously. It goes to show what kind of frantic politicians they have. They are maniacally anti-Russian.
1: Any incident outside of Russia or Ukraine's border is raising fears of an even bigger escalation of the war. Dmitry Medvedenko, Al Jazeera.
0: To the Cannes Film Festival now, where the war in Gaza is resonating beyond cinema screens as Palestinian filmmakers and international stars use the event to speak out on the conflict. Al Jazeera's Natasha Butler reports from Cannes.
5: Set in Lebanon's Bekaa Valley, Yesterday the Eye Didn't Sleep combines alluring landscapes and quiet gestures to tell the story of a young Bedouin woman who disappears. The cast is made up of local villagers rather than actors, adding authenticity, says Palestinian director Rakan Mayasi. Having his first feature selected for the Cannes Film Festival, he says, is an honor and an opportunity.
6: I consider both Lebanon and Palestine my home. It's extremely important to have our voice heard at Cannes. Cannes is one of the most important film events on the planet.
5: Mayasi says Israeli attacks at times interrupted filming.
6: There were a few occasions, I think twice, that we had a sound of a bombing from a plane, Israeli plane, over the dialogues while we were filming. And so I had to repeat the take.
5: But it's not only Palestinians who are using the festival to speak out. While promoting his new film, Spanish star Javier Bardem did not hold back.
7: Genocide is a fact. You can fight against it, you can try to justify it, explain it. That is a fact. If you justify it with your silence or with your support, you are pro-genocide.
8: While some Palestinian filmmakers are in Cannes, others are unable to be here, even though they were invited by the festival.
9: I'm in Gaza. Of course, I received an official invitation from Cannes. But like all Palestinians in Gaza, I'm still not allowed to travel.
5: Filmmaker Mohamed Aksharif was scheduled to present his documentary, Supercilla. It's unclear whether he was prevented by Israeli or French authority.
9: My film is about a father and his daughter who tries to protect her from fear by using cinema to create an imaginary war where she becomes a superhero. We are humans just like anyone.
5: He hopes that next year will be different.
9: And I hope next time in Cannes, I will be in person with a new film.
5: For some, cinema is an escape from reality. For Mohammed, who lives in the shadow of war, it's a vital reflection of it. Natasha Butler, Al Jazeera, Cannes.
0: There is still uncertainty about Iran's participation in the upcoming Men's Football World Cup. The players are yet to be given the visas required for their travel to the US. Iran's World Cup bid is due to kick off in LA on June 15th. Andy Richardson reports.
10: Iran's national football team are in Turkey, making what should be final preparations ahead of the World Cup. But on the sidelines, Iranian officials are still working to obtain the visas the squad need to enter the United States.
11: One of the rules that applies to the host country is that they must provide guarantees under FIFA protocols. Those obligations include visas, meaning they must issue visas to all teams taking part. We're moving forward with our plans and feel we will certainly be at the World Cup.
12: Let me set it up, Johnny.
10: Last month, US President Donald Trump said he was, quote, OK with Iran competing. And on Saturday, football's governing body FIFA held what it described as a constructive and positive meeting with Iranian officials.
13: Make some noise, children!
10: Speaking at the United Nations in New York, FIFA's president echoed those sentiments.
13: Let's make this World Cup that starts in a few weeks a moment of unity, a moment of happiness, and a moment of hope.
10: Infantino has repeatedly said Iran's World Cup participation isn't in doubt despite the war with the US. Iran's first game is in Los Angeles on June the 15th, when they'll be taking on New Zealand. Iran is one of the countries affected by US travel bans, but players and coaches are meant to be exempt for World Cup-related travel. Some of the squad have preliminary visa appointments at the US Embassy in Ankara on Thursday. All the players are hoping for a swift end to this unwanted waiting game. Andy Richardson, Al Jazeera.
0: Stay with us. More news on Al Jazeera after this short break.
14: Innocent lives lost in a cycle of violence in Colombia.
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0: Exactly. You're watching Al Jazeera live from Doha with me, Fuliba Thibault. Coming up, the U.S. steps up pressure on Cuba as it prepares criminal charges against former President Raul Castro. Ebola deaths and cases rise in Democratic Republic of Congo as health officials scramble to respond to the growing outbreak. The U.S. and Iran trade threats while the stalemate over the Strait of Hormuz continues. Plus, images of Israel's far-right security minister taunting detained pro-Palestinian activists trigger outrage. U.S. President Donald Trump says he will not tolerate a, quote, rogue state just 90 miles from the U.S. and that he'll not rest until the people of Cuba have freedom. Those comments come as the U.S. government is poised to announce criminal charges against former Cuban President Raul Castro. The charges relate to the Cuban military's 1996 downing of two planes belonging to a Cuban-American exile group. 94-year-old Castro was defense minister at the time. The move would escalate U.S. pressure against Cuba's government on top of an oil blockade that's caused fuel shortages and rolling electricity blackouts. U.S. Secretary of State Marco Rubio has offered to forge a new relationship between the U.S. and Cuba, putting $100 million in aid on the table and blaming Cuba's leaders for shortages of electricity, food and fuel.
1: The reason you are forced to survive 22 hours a day without electricity is not due to an oil blockade by the U.S., as you know better than anyone. You have been suffering from blackouts for years. The real reason you don't have electricity, fuel, or food is because those who control your country have plundered billions of dollars, but nothing has been used to help the people. 30 years ago, Raul Castro founded a company called Gaesa. This company is owned and operated by the armed forces and has revenue three times greater than your current government's budget. Today, while you suffer, these businessmen have $18 billion in assets and control 70% of Cuba's economy.
0: Again, the Trump administration is preparing to officially announce an indictment on Raul Castro. He played a role in Cuba's 1959 revolution, fighting alongside his brother Fidel to overthrow the U.S.-backed government. Raul Castro served as defense minister for nearly five decades and became one of the country's most powerful political figures. He took over as president from his brother in 2008 and led the island nation for a decade. Castro's restored Cuba's diplomatic ties with the U.S. in 2015, ending more than 50 years without formal relations. He stepped down as Communist Party leader in 2021, but remains an influential political figure. Well, we have Ed Augustin standing by in the Cuban capital, Havana. But first, let's go to Washington, D.C., and to our White House correspondent, Kimberly Halkett. So, Kimberly, we're expecting this indictment against Raul Castro shortly, stemming from those plane downings in the 1990s. Why now?
2: Well, there are three factors that really have led to this, and they have to do with not only the changing stance of U.S. President Donald Trump, essentially now much more hardline than his first term when it comes to Cuba and the Cuban government. Also, he's receiving a lot of pressure from Cuban-American lawmakers in Florida who believe there is an opportunity for action to reach out to the Cuban people, and as well, we know that given a lot of the shortages, the economic instability that is on the island right now, there is a belief in broader Washington that there's an opportunity not seen in more than a generation to perhaps communicate directly with the Cuban people. So what we know is that even though the Department of Justice stopped short of charging Raul Castro, you know, about 30 years ago, there's the feeling that he does have links to the operation, and as a result, there's a feeling that this may be the opportunity to take legal action and change the political environment, not only for the people of Cuba, but also for the relatives living in the southern state of Florida.
0: Ed Augustin in Havana, how is this expected indictment being received on the ground in Cuba?
3: Well, I think most Cubans don't even know about it, because they don't follow the news as closely as perhaps us journalists, but also because there's no power or very little power as a direct result of the US oil blockade that Marco Rubio, Secretary of State Marco Rubio, incredibly, against all evidence, denies.

0: So if you stop oil getting into a country when the electricity generation is highly dependent on oil, you will aggravate energy sources. And so people have very little internet these days. People have very little electricity to watch the television, whether it's Cuban propaganda or US propaganda. So most people just don't know. In terms of the government, this will be taken very, very badly. I mean, I'm glad I'm talking to Al Jazeera, where there's more space to be able to say things as they are, rather than on some outlets in the United States, where the conversation is far more ideological and constrained. Brothers to the Rescue are framed as an exile organization that was presented to be saving rafters that were leaving Cuba during the 1990s crisis. That was true at the beginning of the 90s. But they also flew over multiple times Havana and leafleted Havana, calling on the people of Cuba to rise up against the regime. The head of Brothers to the Rescue is a former CIA asset. He was involved in the Bay of Pigs. In the early 60s, he tried to assassinate Fidel Castro. He told the U.S. press, "I was trained as a terrorist by the United States. After one 1995 flyover of Havana," he told the U.S. press, "we want confrontation." Well, they certainly got it. And finally, they filed false flight records to the Federal Aviation Authority in the United States back in the 60s. And it just came out yesterday from the National Security Archive, a declassified document that says, and I quote, "One of these days, the Cubans will shoot down one of these planes." The attack started on the two planes that had come from Miami to provocatively leaflet the United States inside Cuban airspace. And I'm told by a former Cuban administration, Clinton administration official, that the Cubans thought they were shooting them down inside Cuban airspace, but their radars were hopelessly misaligned, and they were shot down just after they left Cuban airspace, which, of course, given Miami the opportunity to say, "How dare you? These people were just trying to save rafters." The only problem is, none of it's true.
1: Right. It'll be interesting to see what exact charges are laid on Raul Castro, of course. You talked about, Ed, the blockade in Cuba. Can you tell us a little bit more about that? What does it look like for an ordinary family in Cuba today? What are most people afraid of in the coming weeks or months?
0: Well, people are very much scared of two things. First of all, military intervention. The government, Cuban government, is unpopular at the moment because living standards are so bad. But out of every 10 Cubans I speak to, maximum two are pro-military intervention. So there's a distinction between government supporters on the one hand and people who are in favor, sorry, people who oppose the government on the one hand, and people who are actually for U.S. military intervention. This is about half of the population of Cuban Americans in Miami support this, according to polls. I can tell you the vast majority of Cubans that I speak to are very against it and very scared for obvious reasons. It's war and it will be a very asymmetric war. But they're also scared about increasingly desperate humanitarian situations. So, for example, there is less food getting to market. Hunger, long all but eliminated in Cuba, is growing according to the World Food Programme. And it's just obvious. You can see people losing loads of weight. There is less and less drugs. Even when Cuba scrambles to get the money to buy drugs, they can't distribute them to hospitals now because there's no diesel, because of the fuel blockade. Power cuts have increased in most of the country from around about 16 hours a day, let's say, to 20, 22, 23 hours a day because there's no fuel coming in. And that means, just imagine living without power. Day has turned into night, night has turned into day. People are staying up late into the night because they cannot sleep. There's no fans on. They are trying to sleep, but their beds are sodden. Food is going off in the fridge. And repeatedly, people are having to cook with firewood that they have to walk outside the city to get to chop to in apartments built in the 20th century where there's not very good ventilation. Cook with firewood. We are seeing an unfolding humanitarian disaster.
1: Right.
0: It is already here. The UN Special Rapporteur on Food said that if this doesn't stop soon, hunger will inevitably rise. The UN Special Rapporteur on Development told me last week that starvation is not an impossibility. He reminded me that most famines that we have seen in human history have been man-made.
1: So people in Cuba afraid of a worsening humanitarian situation, also afraid of an intervention. Kimberly Halkett in Washington. There have been threats from Washington for weeks now. Once Castro is indicted, then what? What happens? What's the administration's end game in Cuba?
2: Well, the messaging from both the Secretary of State as well as the U.S. President has been pretty much in tandem. Not only has there been an argument that there is a humanitarian role for the United States to play, with the Secretary of State essentially speaking directly to the people

0: Cuba, promising to potentially bypass the current government and to provide humanitarian aid. But the words of the U.S. President Donald Trump have been much more explicit. What the president has said on Air Force One in just the last hour is that America will not tolerate a rogue state with hostile foreign military, intelligence, and terror operations just 90 miles from us. He's also said in recent weeks that it would be an honor to take Cuba and that the U.S. could be doing something with regard to Cuba very soon. What the administration seems to be signaling is that there is an opportunity because of the vulnerabilities that exist in Cuba right now, politically, economically, socially. And so there is the signal that seems to be coming from this administration that they are pushing for real change, essentially trying to signal to elites that change is possible and the U.S. may be the ones to pull the switch.
1: All right, Kimberly Halkett, our White House correspondent in Washington, Ed Augustin in Havana, thank you both very much for your reporting. Thank you. In other world news, fears are growing in Central Africa as a fast-moving Ebola outbreak in Eastern Democratic Republic of Congo fuels concerns the virus may have been spreading unnoticed for weeks. The World Health Organization says at least 139 people have died and nearly 600 suspected cases have been reported. Two cases have been reported in Uganda's capital, Kampala, including one fatality. WHO's Director General Tedros Ghebreyesus says the outbreak likely started a couple of months ago, but the risk of global spread is low. Journalist Chris Okamringa reports from the Congolese capital, Kinshasa.
2: The government has activated what they call emergency response operations. They have sent their health teams to the hotspot in Ituri province in the northeast of the country. And other health officials have also been deployed at the airport and other border crossings to ensure that people from the DRC who are crossing to the neighboring countries do not go and get people infected in the neighboring countries. And the health authorities are very concerned that this outbreak has occurred in an active conflict zone. Ituri has a number of rebel groups like CODECO, ADF, Chinia Kilima, and Zaire that have been attacking civilians and causing a lot of population displacement. Now, these displacements are, you know, like a fertile breeding ground for the spread of infectious diseases, because many of these displaced people end up staying in settlements where they are very crowded and, you know, they get into contact with the bodily fluids of infected people, then it causes a serious problem in the area. But they're working with international partners like the World Health Organization, UNICEF, Médecins Sans Frontières, to try and ensure that they come up with a coordinated approach to stop this outbreak from spreading further. There's a lot of funding that the DRC has received from the United States, the World Health Organization, and other partners, which they believe will go a long way in helping them to stop the chain of transmission.
1: The U.S. says Iran needs a deal to end the war because of mounting pressure from inside the country. But Tehran says it's Washington that's desperate because public opinion is turning against Trump. Those are the competing narratives emerging from each side. Trump launched strikes on Iran back in February. A ceasefire has been in place since April 8th, but negotiations to come to a permanent peace deal have stalled. In spite of what Iran says, President Trump insists he is in no hurry.
3: We'd have to open the strait. That would open immediately. So we're going to give this one shot. I'm in no hurry. You never think, oh, the midterms, I'm in a hurry. I'm in no hurry. I just, ideally, I'd like to see few people killed as opposed to a lot. We can do it either way, but I'd like to see few people killed. I just wonder whether or not they have the good of the people, because some of the things they're doing to me means they don't have the good of the people, and they have to have the good of the people. There's a lot of anger now in Iran because people are living so badly. There's a lot of foment that we haven't seen before so much, and we'll see what happens.
4: Has it taken longer than you expected it would to make a deal with Iran?
3: Well, let's put it this way. You were in Vietnam 19 years, right? You were in Afghanistan and these other places 10 years. You were in Iraq. How long were you in Iraq? 12 years. You were in Korea for 7 years. World War II is different. That was 4 years. I'm in for 3 months, and much of it's been ceasefire, so.
5: The enemy, despite its public policy,

0: Clustering is caught in a strategic challenge. This means that the state of gasoline prices, the bond market, banking interest rates, and the level of inflation affecting the basic living costs in American society have led to protests by the people of this country, with many supporters of Trump viewing the U.S. war against Iran as Israel's war and considering it contrary to Trump's election promises. This chaotic situation affecting public opinion and the economy in the U.S. has caused the American president to hesitate between two options. The first option is to prioritize ending the war and bear its costs as the losing side. The second option is to restart the war or continue the naval blockade to pressure and force Iran into submission.
1: Iran's Revolutionary Guard Navy says 26 commercial vessels have passed through the Strait of Hormuz in the past 24 hours. The ships include oil tankers, container vessels, and other commercial traffic. Tehran says all transit through the strategic waterway is taking place with permission and in coordination with the IRGC Navy. Tohid Asadi reports from Iran's Keshem Island overlooking the Strait of Hormuz.
2: This is one of the most geostrategically significant and critical islands for Iran, the largest one. And that is becoming even more important with respect to the situation at the Strait of Hormuz, on which the Iranians are sending some clear messages constantly. First, they're saying that the control and authority over the Strait of Hormuz is with the Iranians, and they're saying that right now all the maritime operations are being controlled by IRGC, the Revolutionary Guards Naval Forces, who came out the other day to talk about the extension of the scope of authority over the strait. Also, they're saying that any sort of transiting through the trajectory of this geostrategically significant choke point should be in coordination with the Iranian side. No military ships and vessels are allowed to transit, according to IRGC. And also now they're talking about transit charges and fees. Also, they're referring it or framing it as a sort of protection price or the protection charges that Iran is planning to implement when it comes to Strait of Hormuz to safeguard the security of not only the ships and vessels, now they're saying that, but also the internet cables and other infrastructural facilities across the Strait of Hormuz. The situation looks to be very much full of tension, I would say, as the diplomatic standoff between Tehran and Washington goes on. We hear the rhetoric of two-sided message from the Iranian side while saying that diplomatic engagement is underway. Also, they're saying that any aggression, this is the latest that we had from IRGC, saying that any aggression runs the risk of another round of escalation, this time beyond the region. But speaking of the circumstances here and speaking of the control and authority over the strait, I can say that a lot of ships and vessels and oil tankers are blocked at the strait. And if Hamid can show us, this is one of them on my left that you can see. It happened on March 11th when the IRGC gave warning to this Thai-registered bulk carrier named Mayuri Nari, which was hit by projectiles of IRGC while transiting through the Persian Gulf waters after departing from a port in UAE. Iran's Revolutionary Guard said they had struck the Thai ship in the strait because they ignored warnings. We know that 20 sailors survived and went back to Thailand, while three of them remained missing. And IRGC came out in a statement in that regard back in time to say that the vessel struck by fire from the Iranian forces after ignoring warnings and alerts from the Navy of IRGC and unlawfully insisting on passing through the Strait of Hormuz.
1: Still ahead on Al Jazeera, just a week after hosting Donald Trump, Chinese President Xi Jinping talks pipelines in partnership with Russia's Vladimir Putin. And North Korea's top women's football team wins a rare game in South Korea. Could it help thaw relations?
3: Thank you. After decades of progress on nuclear arms control, a new battle for supremacy has begun.
4: 89 seconds to midnight.
5: China is developing a nuclear triad capability.
6: Why are we doing this? Have we lost our minds?
3: Justified through politics, fast-tracked for profit, fueled by corporations with far-reaching influence.
7: A nuke is a nuke. You risk going up the escalation ladder and stumbling into all-out nuclear war.
3: 100 Hiroshimas, Episode 2 of Business of War on Al Jazeera. The latest news.
8: There seems to be a clear indication that the shootout was staged and it's somehow connected to an escape plan of Senator Ronald De La Rosa.
3: With detailed coverage.
9: People defending public universities. Last year, Congress approved the university financing law, but the government has not implemented it.
3: From around the world.
10: This toaster speaks of a renewed partnership with Africa. And the leaders say that the summit will focus on trade and investment between equal partners.
11: They want to get clicks. They want to put it on social media.
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3: The Listening Post decodes the media on Al Jazeera.

İstanbul.

0: plug in a reminder of our top stories on Al Jazeera this hour. The U.S. government is set to announce criminal charges against former Cuban President Raul Castro. The move would escalate U.S. pressure on Cuba's government on top of an oil blockade that's caused fuel shortages and rolling electricity blackouts. The World Health Organization says the outbreak of Ebola virus in Democratic Republic of Congo and Uganda likely started a couple of months ago, but the risk of global spread is low. At least 139 people have died and nearly 600 suspected cases have been reported. And U.S. President Donald Trump says either his forces will go back and finish the war on Iran or Tehran will, quote, sign a document. But he's also said he's in no hurry to get a deal. Now, 1 week after welcoming Donald Trump to Beijing, Chinese President Xi Jinping has rolled out the same red carpet for Russian President Vladimir Putin. The two trips underscore the growing diplomatic heft of Beijing. Xi and Putin talked energy, trade and tech, signing more than 20 new agreements on cooperation. With the war in Iran involving threatening global energy supplies, Russia is also positioning itself as a reliable long-term energy partner. From Beijing, Katrina Yu reports.
1: President Xi Jinping welcomed Vladimir Putin to Beijing with full state honors. U.S. President Donald Trump received a similar reception just days earlier, but the tone struck at these talks was notably warmer. Xi said relations had reached an all-time high.
2: We have been able to continually deepen our political mutual trust and strategic coordination with a resilience that remains unyielding despite a thousand trials and tribulations.
1: Those tribulations, Xi said, included growing global instability and the risk of a return to what he called the law of the jungle. Putin addressed Xi as his dear friend and said Moscow would continue working with Beijing to build a more multipolar world while continuing to supply it with discounted energy.
3: Our country is one of the largest exporters of oil, natural gas, including liquefied gas and coal to China. We are, of course, ready to continue to reliably ensure uninterrupted supplies of all these fuels to the rapidly growing Chinese market.
1: The leaders oversaw the signing of 40 agreements spanning energy, transport, and space exploration. Putin says trade was worth $240 billion in 2025, with most transactions using Chinese yuan or Russian rubles. They issued a joint statement calling for an immediate end to the war in Iran and criticizing what they described as the threat of Japan's rearmament and militarization. The war in Ukraine, however, was not mentioned. China has denied U.S. reports that Xi told Trump that Putin may come to regret the full-scale invasion. That conflict and years of Western sanctions have weakened Russia's economy, making Moscow increasingly dependent on China. Russian officials say the two sides have agreed to parameters for a second gas pipeline, but no details have been announced. Xi and Putin are also discussing expanding tourism.
4: More than 2 million Russians have visited China under the visa-free program launched last year. It's helped to revive this area, a part of Beijing known as the Russian Quarter, which is full of Russian supermarkets, restaurants and clothing stores.
1: The two leaders later launched a joint education initiative before continuing talks over a state dinner and tea. For Xi Jinping, hosting both Trump and Putin within days of each other sends an important message that China sees itself as a central power in an increasingly divided world. Katrina Yu, Al Jazeera, Beijing.
0: Israel's far-right security minister has released a video in which he can be seen taunting detained activists from the Gaza flotilla. The footage appears to show Itamar Ben-Gvir intimidating and shouting at the handcuffed activists. Prime Minister Netanyahu said the incident was not in line with Israel's values, while the foreign ministry accused Ben-Gvir of damaging the country's image. The activists were detained after Israeli forces intercepted aid boats heading to Gaza 2 days ago. The video drew condemnation from Italy, while the Netherlands, France and Canada have summoned Israeli ambassadors over the treatment of the activists. Italy's Prime Minister Giorgia Meloni has condemned the video, directly saying the images of the Israeli minister Ben-Gvir are unacceptable. It is inadmissible that these demonstrators, including many Italian citizens, are subjected to this treatment that violates human dignity. The Italian government is immediately taking, at the highest institutional level, she says, all necessary steps to secure the immediate release of the Italian citizens involved. Italy further demands an apology for the treatment reserved to these demonstrators. Malik Trina has more from Jordan's capital, Amman.
5: He's playing to his base. He's trying to gain popularity. Ben-Gvir has been known for these, you know, theatrical and provocative stands that he takes, performances from what some Israeli officials called it. You know, there is a segment in Israeli Israeli population that supports these kinds of actions, the forced displacement of Palestinians, the expanding of the Israeli borders. So he's playing to that base. We have to remember that this is an election year in Israel. So he hopes that this will further make him more popular and further his base on the far right. Remember that, you know, Netanyahu needed the far right in a coalition to come to power. So Ben-Gvir is really playing to his base in Israel by boasting of these kinds of actions towards the flotilla activists who the Israelis detained.
0: A group of West African nationals deported by the Trump administration has arrived in Sierra Leone. The 9 deportees include nationals from Senegal, Ghana, Guinea and Nigeria. Sierra Leone has signed a third country national agreement with Washington to receive up to 300 people from West African countries each year. The deal is part of the Trump administration's push to accelerate deportations. Journalist Umaru Fofana has more from Freetown International Airport.
6: This Boeing 767 aircraft has just brought in 9 deportees from the United States. They are all West Africans. There were supposed to be 24, according to a manifest that I had seen before the plane landed. We don't know why the number reduced, but they are a part of a total of 300 West African citizens, the so-called third country deportees that Sierra Leone will be receiving from the United States. They'll be processed in that building there, where you've got a private company that will take them out of the facility here to two nearby hotels. They will be there for between 1 week and 2 weeks, and eventually they'll be repatriated to their home countries. In the event that they agree to do that, the government of Sierra Leone will work out the details with their governments to ensure that they get travel documents and also talk to their family members who will go and receive them at the airport. If any one of them wishes not to go back home, the details will be worked out with the UN Agency for Migration.
0: North Korea's top women's football team has won a rare game in South Korea. They'll now advance to the Asian Champions League final. It marked the first time in almost 8 years a North Korean sports team had visited the South, where supporters hope it might represent a thaw in diplomatic relations. Jack Barton has the story from Seoul.
7: North Korea's Naegohyang women's side came from behind in torrential rain to clinch a semi-final victory in Suwon, a local club in South Korea. The team has earned a reputation as one of Asia's best. Tickets sold out within hours, and 3,000 supporters cheered on both teams.
8: It's been such a long time since relations between the two Koreas have been completely cut off. When I heard that Naegohyang Women's FC would be visiting, it felt like a suffocating weight was finally lifted off my chest.
9: I truly hope the moments like this can help lay even a small foundation for better inter-Korean relations. That's why I came here today.
7: It's a hope shared by the government in Seoul, which has been trying hard to re-establish diplomacy with Pyongyang. The two Koreas are still technically at war.
10: The last time North Korean athletes competed here was 2018, during a brief thaw in relations for a unified Olympic team. It felt like a moment that might lead somewhere. It didn't. Since then, Pyongyang has labelled the South its most hostile enemy.
7: Because of this, peace activists say the game sets a positive precedent.
11: In the past, the two Koreas were seen as one people, aimed for reunification. However, North Korea now rejects that notion and defines the relationship as one between two separate states. This match is the first to take place under the new framework.
7: The game may or may not lead to an improvement in relations, but it has led to North Korea making it to the Asian Champions League final. They face Japan's Tokyo Verdy Blazer on Saturday. Jack Barton, Al Jazeera, Seoul.
0: That is the news for now on Al Jazeera. More of our top stories coming up in about 30 minutes from now. I'm Fully Batibo. My colleague Imran Khan will be with you at the top of the hour at 17 hours GMT, right after the documentary, The Business of War. Stay with us on Al Jazeera.

0: Around the world, conflict is on the rise. I've reported on the destruction caused by many different types of weapons. This series is about the other side of the story, the companies making and selling these tools of war. In this episode, the race for nuclear weapons supremacy and the dangers it poses for us all.
1: 高いのは高いと思うよ。核兵器があるから世界が安全なんだという言い方やね。みんな核兵器持ってるから、お互いが使いたくても使えん、使ったら使われるから言うんで、まあそういう核抑止論みたいなことを言うんですが、本当はね、核のタブーが壊されるような今時代ですから。
0: Toshiyuki Mimaki is a survivor of the only time nuclear weapons have ever been used. The US bombings of Hiroshima and Nagasaki in 1945. But after decades of progress on nuclear arms control, the risk of the unthinkable happening again has never been greater.
2: И при угрозе территориальной целостности нашей страны, для защиты России и нашего народа, мы безусловно используем все имеющиеся в нашем распоряжении средства. Это не блеф.
0: The world's largest nuclear powers, Russia and the United States, are as close as they've ever been to conflict since the height of the Cold War. Many fear we're witnessing the beginnings of a second nuclear arms race. Only this time, there aren't just two players, there are three.

0: compel the U.S. to adopt a softer approach towards China. And as a result, we have seen him giving more explicit instructions to military leaders to further expedite China's nuclear development. So China now is developing a nuclear triad capability.
1: What we're looking at now is an arms race that's going to seek parity in all three dimensions of what we call our triad. They're going to seek submarine parity, and they're going to seek bomber parity, and also land-based missile parity, all of which is very dangerous.
2: Under President Xi Jinping, China has revolutionized its military. Acting under the authority of the Chinese government, state-owned companies are building the country's first nuclear triad, weapons that are deployable from land, air, and sea. Beijing won't say how many warheads it now has, but independent estimates put the number at around 600, up from roughly 200 only a decade ago. But it's not only the quantity of nuclear weapons that matters to Beijing. Just as important is China's ability to evade its enemy's missile defense systems. That's where China has made perhaps its greatest leap yet, in hypersonic weapons, missiles that are launched on rockets into low Earth orbit, out of enemy reach. From there, they can be fired at hypersonic speed, at least five times the speed of sound, and maneuvered in real time to hit their targets. According to officials in the US military, hypersonic missiles have put China at the cutting edge of what was originally American technology.
0: China believes that the current revolution of military technology is all about making weapons faster, more precise, and more able to penetrate enemy defense. And hypersonic weapons provide all these advantages. China has been worried about the impact of American missile defense on China's nuclear second strike capability. Hypersonic weapons, now armed with nuclear warheads, can provide China with greater chance of penetrating American missile defense network and successfully deliver sufficient nuclear destruction.
2: China's innovations in hypersonic missiles show how quickly technological advances can fuel an arms race. Since Beijing first tested its hypersonic weapons in 2021, the US has begun pouring money into similar technology. Russia has gone further, firing what it says was a new nuclear-capable hypersonic missile at a Ukrainian military facility. The first time this kind of munition has ever been used in a war. But hypersonic weapons are only the latest chapter in this great power contest. Its origins lie further back.
3: So today, I state clearly and with conviction America's commitment to seek the peace and security of a world without nuclear weapons.
2: When he first became president, Barack Obama's anti-nuclear weapons rhetoric helped win him a Nobel Peace Prize. The first step on his agenda, agreeing a major arms control treaty with Russia, New START, that limited both countries' nuclear arsenals to just over 1,500 warheads. But Obama hit an obstacle.
4: There's one other factor that will bear on my support for this treaty, and that is the modernization plan that the president must submit to the Congress to help take care of our nuclear weapons complex and our nuclear deterrent.
2: The leading Republican in the U.S. Senate at the time was John Kyle, a career-long opponent of arms control. Kyle offered Obama a deal. For Republican lawmakers to vote for New START, the president would have to agree to a total upgrade to the nuclear triad.
5: It's really striking the level of influence that one senator can have on an administration. President Obama had previously spoken about a nuclear-free world, and here he was agreeing to spark the current nuclear modernization effort that we have ongoing today in order to get ratification for a treaty that has since gone down the tubes. And John Kyle, after his congressional career of opposing pretty much every arms control agreement that came across his desk in Congress, then went to lobby for Northrop Grumman, who is the contractor that is responsible for developing most of our nuclear

0: triad.
1: President Obama came in with the idea that he would do something about what was shaping up to be another nuclear arms race, and he was talked out of it. President Obama indicated to me very vividly how depressed, that's the right word, he was by what I would call the military-industrial complex. In the last year of administration, when General Paul Leighton and I were meeting with him, he was supposed to thank us more or less for our work on the nuclear agreement with Iran. He did that perfunctorily, and then he said something I will never forget. He said, "There is a bias in this town," meaning Washington, "toward war." I wasn't surprised, but I was surprised that he would admit it. He didn't seem to know what to do about it.
2: President Obama's nuclear modernization program began with a price tag of $80 billion. After years of delays and add-ons, its cost has spiraled to $1.7 trillion. Upgrading the nuclear arsenal has bipartisan support in Congress. Its proponents argue it's necessary to replace aging nuclear infrastructure, some of which dates back half a century. But the project goes well beyond replacing old stock. It's creating some of the most advanced nuclear weapons ever built.
3: Item 131, missile suspension, release. Item 132, launcher closure, open.
2: Especially controversial are the land-based intercontinental ballistic missiles, or ICBMs. Housed in silos, missile chambers deep underground, critics say they raise the risk of an accidental nuclear war.
4: Silo-based ICBMs are the least survivable type of nuclear weapons because their location can be seen by satellites easily. And if their location is known, modern precision weapons have a fair chance of taking them out. So to make them survivable, in many cases, countries adopt the so-called launch and warning posture, meaning that they will immediately launch the silo-based ICBMs before they can be destroyed by incoming warheads. But such a nuclear use decision is prone to errors, mistakes. There were many instances during the Cold War where false alarms were generated because of technical problems or operational error.
1: We've come awfully close a couple of times. Former Secretary of Defense Bill Perry talks about getting a call at 3 a.m. in the morning from the Pentagon National Military Command Center, and the watch officer tells him essentially that a strike is coming. And Perry is reaching for the red phone, so to speak. He's going to call the president, and he asks the watch officer to go back and just one more check, because Perry knows that, you know, there's 15, 20 minutes, that's all the time you've got before doomsday arrives. And the watch officer does and comes back sheepishly, but honestly, to the secretary and says, "I'm sorry that I called you. What happened is someone left the exercise tape from last week's nuclear exercise in the computer." He was looking at an exercise tape, but he didn't know it. He thought he was looking at reality. Perry thanked him and went back to bed, but he said that was a close call.
5: Prior to 2010, there were actually very serious conversations about eliminating the land-based leg of the nuclear triad, intercontinental ballistic missiles. Submarines or bombers are arguably more ready than an ICBM in terms of retaliating to a nuclear strike, and they're also more accurate. So there is no compelling argument for the land-based leg of the nuclear triad. We do not need ICBMs, much less a new generation of them. Yet the Pentagon has decided to move forward regardless. And a big reason for that is because of the ICBM lobby.
2: The nuclear weapons sector is among the most lucrative parts of the US arms industry. The program to build a new fleet of land-based ICBMs known as Sentinel was originally supposed to cost $78 billion. That figure is now $140 billion. Some lawmakers are demanding it be scrapped.
6: Why are we doing this? Have we lost our minds? Have we forgotten about what we're supposed to do as to make rational choices for the benefit of American people?
2: The 11 companies contracted to build these weapons, led by Northrop Grumman, have responded with a lobbying frenzy, spending more than $220 million since 2018.
0: Sentinel will be the most capable ICBM system in the world, with powerful, game-changing capabilities designed to protect against evolving threats.
2: The majority of nuclear weapons lobbyists are former political insiders, like John Kyle, who, after leaving the Senate, lobbied for the Sentinel program. There are also more subtle efforts to influence policy from think tanks. One of the most vocal is the Atlantic Council. Since 2019, it's received more than $10 million from the arms industry, more than any other think tank. And they're very open about it. This report recommends that Congress keep funding the Sentinel ICBM program. And at the bottom, you can see it lists one of their top funders, Northrop Grumman, which, as they acknowledge, has the sole contract to manufacture Sentinel ICBMs. ICBMs aren't the only nuclear weapons that the Atlantic Council has been pushing for. Tactical nuclear missiles have a shorter range and lower explosive power than regular nuclear bombs, but their smaller size is precisely what makes them so controversial. They lower the threshold for going nuclear. Analysts from the Atlantic Council have repeatedly called for the US to build more of them. But that's not all. They even suggest using them in a conflict with China over Taiwan, if a Chinese victory looked imminent or if Beijing carried out a non-nuclear attack on the US. That would mean the US using nuclear weapons first. Atlantic Council analysts have the ear of the White House. One of them helped write an official policy paper that led the first Trump administration to build two new tactical nuclear weapons. Mark Masser is one of the council's leading voices on nuclear weapons policy.
7: In 2018, your boss, who is Matthew Koenig, right? He contributed to a Trump administration review. The allegation that has been made against the review is that the introduction of these low-grade nuclear weapons has lowered the threshold for when nuclear weapons could be used. What do you say to that?
8: Yeah, so if you look at the text in these posture reviews of how the United States describes when it would use nuclear weapons, you know, that hasn't really changed. What I think you're referring to is in the 2018 review, there was a decision to be perhaps a little bit more explicit about the kinds of non-nuclear strategic attacks that might draw a nuclear response from the United States. For instance, a large-scale use of a bioweapon against the U.S. population, large-scale use of a chemical weapon. If an adversary, maybe if they use a cyber attack to go after the satellites that we use to for nuclear command and control. At the end of the day, if an adversary is inflicting strategic damage on the United States, it might not matter if that's through large-scale use of nuclear weapons or through other high-consequence strategic attacks. There's nothing magical about nuclear weapons.
7: There have been some other think tanks and other organizations that have done an analysis of the recommendations that have been given by the Atlantic Council, and they found that it tends to benefit those same weapons companies that are also providing a lot of money towards the Atlantic Council. How do you respond to those?
8: Yeah. Well, all I'll say is that the Atlantic Council has a very strong intellectual independence policy for our researchers and the work that we produce.
7: How can you unravel from the interests of weapons companies when there's money coming in from them? So I'm just trying to understand what the reasoning is behind that.
8: I think you're right that it's something that a lot of people have commented on, the relationship between, you know, the interests. And we see this often, but I would say that, if you're interested in learning more about the Atlantic Council's intellectual independence policy, I can connect you with people at my company who can talk to you about that.
1: What disturbs me as a military professional and a person who wrote out the Cold War, so to speak, is I'm hearing more and more military people talking about the utility of using nuclear weapons. Making such statements, for example, is why do we have them if we can't use them? We learned during the Cold War, I think, categorically we learned, that the big deal is once you use a nuclear weapon, the world's sense of devastation and danger is not going to enhance to the point where everybody just takes note and says, aha, not going to do that again. No, it's an incentive to go ahead and up the ante again and then again.
5: It's incredibly dangerous to normalize the development and potential battlefield use of low-yield tactical nuclear weapons. A nuke is a nuke. When you have a low-yield weapon that you are, say, launching from a submarine, the adversary cannot always tell if that is in fact a low-yield nuclear weapon or if it's an 8-kiloton nuclear weapon. If the adversary can't tell the difference, you do risk going up the escalation ladder and stumbling into all-out nuclear war.
7: Just as China's advances in hypersonic missiles fueled similar moves from the US, Washington's embrace of tactical nuclear weapons has triggered a reaction from Moscow and Beijing. During the war in Ukraine, Russia has conducted military drills using low-yield nuclear missiles. Of the three rivals, only China pledges not to use nuclear weapons first in a conflict, but it's also the least transparent about its capabilities. And many believe it's developing smaller nuclear weapons of its own.
4: From China's perspective, these were all American efforts to deliberately lower the threshold of nuclear war. It convinced Beijing that the United States is pursuing a new strategy because of declining American conventional military superiority. And as a result, it has led to greater Chinese efforts to strengthen China's theater range nuclear weapons systems that can strike regional targets near China as a way to respond in kind or in proportion to any American first use of nuclear weapons in a war with China.
9: Science is profoundly altered.
7: The American physicist who led the production of the nuclear bomb, J. Robert Oppenheimer, became haunted by its use in Hiroshima and Nagasaki. In 1947, he and Albert Einstein founded the Bulletin of Atomic Scientists, an organization that has been tracking the threat of nuclear war ever since. According to the Bulletin's doomsday clock, where midnight means Armageddon, the danger has never been greater.
10: It is now 89 seconds to midnight. This is the closest the world has ever been.
7: The number of usable nuclear warheads around the world has been steadily rising. The latest figure, 9,614, is equivalent to nearly 150,000 of the bombs that destroyed Hiroshima. The size of the two biggest nuclear arsenals, those of the US and Russia, are still limited by the New START Treaty. It expires in 2026, and if it's not renewed or replaced, the last obstacle to a fully fledged nuclear arms race will be gone. Despite half of the world's countries supporting a ban on nuclear weapons at the United Nations, a contest between the superpowers will have consequences for us all.
4: It will be mostly the United States and China who would determine the scale and scope of major power nuclear arms race. North Korea, for example, now feels safer to further grow its own nuclear arsenal. Other countries, India, Pakistan, they now have bigger political space to also strengthen their own nuclear capabilities. And of course, the increasing nuclear arms race among the major powers could encourage some currently non-nuclear weapon states to consider pursuing nuclear weapon capabilities for themselves.
11: 広島の100倍でも200倍でも大きな核兵器を開発しつつあると思いますよ。例えば何かの事件事故あるいは地震とかね、テロ集団が核兵器を狙ったりするようなことがあったら、自分は使う気はなくても、そういうことで核兵器がある日突然爆発したとかね、いうようなことが起きるかもわからん。そういうことに起きたらいかんので、一発たりとも核兵器は持たないようにしてほしいというのがね、私たちの訴えですよ。 the shocking discovery that Soviet Russia is converting the island into a ballistic missile base.
1: The 13 days of the Cuban Missile Crisis was close, but it was handled by very competent people. We do not have competent people today. My biggest fear about a nuclear war occurring today is that the inevitable conflict occurs between rising power and falling power, because there's no question in my mind that the American empire is losing. When that becomes so obvious and comes to a contest of arms over Taiwan or some other matter between China and the United States, then we'll go to war. Conventionally at first, then we'll lose. And we won't want to take that. We won't want to take that defeat. We will see that as sealing the doom of this transfer of power to the East. So we'll go nuclear. That's my greatest fear.

0: In the next episode of Business of War, I explore the military tech that's changing the face of modern warfare, drones and AI.
1: Drones and AI are rewriting the rules of war. Lethal, relentless, and unforgiving for those in the crosshairs.
2: Seeing the drone just hovering overhead, you are aware that with a press on a button, a soldier somewhere can end your life.
1: Business of War exposes the tech and the companies shaping modern conflicts.
3: Many reports of Israeli drones being used to kill civilians in Gaza. Does that trouble you?
1: Killing by Remote Control, Episode 3 of Business of War, on Al Jazeera.
4: My name is Derin Abugeda. I'm a presenter at Al Jazeera English. I joined Al Jazeera in 2010, just as the Arab Spring was beginning to unfold in the region. We were there to cover every angle, and we were fortunate enough to witness history unfold hour after hour and day by day. And being of Palestinian and Lebanese descent, I really understood the challenges and the demands of the people who were fighting for freedom, justice, dignity, and economic opportunities. The breadth of our coverage and our emphasis on reporting from regions that are often overlooked is what really sets us apart from other news networks.
5: On that, he set himself a very
1: in-depth analysis of the day's headlines.
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1: Inside story.
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9: 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And shelter to shield their dignity. 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
10: The world is changing rapidly, and population growth is slowing down dramatically. A new documentary examines what's behind the decline in global birth rates.
11: Kenyan women are learning more about what it means to have children, examining and questioning.
10: And how this is impacting different cities around the world.
12: The number of pupils has been falling and falling. What happens to our family of schools?
10: The Population Bust, Baby Doomers, on Al Jazeera.

0: I'm Imran Khan. This is Al Jazeera live from Doha. Coming up, Washington turns up the pressure on Havana. The US is poised to charge a former leader, Raul Castro, with murder. More than 100 Ebola-related deaths in the Democratic Republic of Congo, but the WHO says the risk of a global spread is low.
1: We may have to hit them even harder, but maybe not. But we're not going to let Iran have a nuclear weapon and blow up the entire Middle East.
0: U.S. President Trump gives Iran talks another shot and delays tough action as negotiations continue. And images of Israel's far-right security minister taunting detained pro-Palestinian activists trigger outrage. U.S. President Donald Trump says he will not tolerate a, quote, rogue state just 90 miles from the U.S., and that he will not rest until the people of Cuba have freedom. Those comments come as the U.S. government is poised to announce criminal charges against former Cuban President Raul Castro. The charges relate to the Cuban military's 1996 downing of two planes belonging to a Cuban-American exile group. The 94-year-old Castro was defense minister at the time. The move would escalate U.S. pressure against Cuba's government on top of an oil blockade that's caused fuel shortages and rolling electricity blackouts. Now, U.S. Secretary of State Marco Rubio is offered to forge a new relationship between the U.S. and Cuba, putting $100 million in aid on the table and blaming Cuba's leaders for shortages of electricity, food and fuel.
2: The reason you are forced to survive 22 hours a day without electricity is not due to an oil blockade by the U.S., as you know better than anyone. You have been suffering from blackouts for years. The real reason you don't have electricity, fuel, or food is because those who control your country have plundered billions of dollars, but nothing has been used to help the people. 30 years ago, Raul Castro founded a company called Gaesa. This company is owned and operated by the armed forces and has revenue three times greater than your current government's budget. Today, while you suffer, these businessmen have $18 billion in assets and control 70% of Cuba's economy.
0: Now we have correspondents covering the story from Havana, Santiago and the White House, where we start with Kimberly Halkett. Kimberly, we're looking at live pictures, or we will be shortly, of the Justice Department in Florida, where we expect this announcement of the indictment to take place. But this has been going on for months now. So do we know anything about this latest indictment? Because it seems very serious.
3: Well, what this is the latest escalation by the Trump administration in its pressure campaign on the communist government of Cuba. And we know that when it comes to Raul Castro, the DOJ has long had it in it, had him in its sights. That's the Department of Justice. But for 30 years, they've had the opportunity to charge him and have not. So the question becomes, what has changed? Well, the administration believes that there is an opportunity socially, economically, politically, to essentially not only pressure the government, but potentially push for regime change. And so that's what it appears to be doing. It sees this opportunity in light of the fuel shortages that are in place, of course, because of the blockade imposed by the United States, threatening to sanction countries that supply any sort of energy to the island. And so as a result, what we know is that the U.S. president has increasingly escalated his commentary about the island, saying we will not tolerate a rogue state so close from the United States, and also couching it in humanitarian language, saying that the United States will not rest until the people of Cuba are free. It's clear that the U.S. is escalating its rhetoric and potentially action against this island and the Cuban government.
0: Well, let's now go to Ed Augustine, who's live for us from Havana. This is an expected indictment, but what does that mean for the people in Cuba and how it's being received on the ground there?
4: Well, I just wanted to quickly build on the last point about regime change. It's not just that the current administration is going for regime change, that's true, but the United States government has had a regime change posture towards the government of Cuba for two-thirds of a century, ever since 1960. All Cuban schoolchildren are taught at some point in school that there was a famous State Department memorandum, now declassified, which describes U.S. policy towards Cuba as aiming to bring about, quote, hunger, desperation, and overthrow of government, end quote. This is the longest regime change operation in the world and has still not been successful. Incredibly, after 4 months of a near total and deathly oil blockade. And I think the reason why we're seeing this indictment is that there's frustrations within the Trump administration from the president himself, as reported by NBC News and Bloomberg last week, about basically why Cuba is not surrendering. You know, when you have the head of the CIA come here, as he did last week, and telling the Cuban government, accept our political and economic reforms or else, you're basically saying, surrender or else. And that, of course, is the actions of a rogue state, because the international law says that nations are sovereign and can decide for themselves, not under coercion, what a state does. What their own state does, democratic or not. In terms of the reaction here in Cuba, very little. There's no electricity because of the U.S. oil blockade. People aren't tuning in and watching this Miami media campaign like they are in the United States.
0: Now, the reason there's no electricity in Cuba is because of that U.S. blockade. Now, Raul Castro played a role in Cuba's 1959 revolution, fighting alongside his brother Fidel to overthrow the U.S.-backed government. Raul Castro served as defense minister for nearly 5 decades and became one of the country's most powerful political figures. He took over as president from his brother in 2008 and led the island nation for a decade. Castro restored Cuba's diplomatic ties with the US in 2015, ending more than 50 years without any formal relations. He stepped down as Communist Party leader in 2021, but he is still an influential political figure. Now, our Latin America editor, Lucia Newman, is live for us in Chile's capital, Santiago. For the rest of Latin America, this is going to come as not quite a shock. They're expecting something like this, particularly after what happened to the Venezuelan president, Nicolas Maduro. So how's the reaction been from political leaders across Latin America?
5: I haven't heard anything specifically about it, but I can tell you that it concerns many governments, the fact that the United States can continually add more and more pressure to what is a sovereign nation, which is a country like Cuba. Brazil's president, of course, we're expecting him to condemn this very shortly once the announcement is made. But it's very interesting to remember that when these two small aircraft with 4 people who were unarmed were downed by Cuban MiG fighter jets 30 years ago, at the time, the government of Cuba and the people, therefore, of Cuba were very, very severely punished, because that led to the implementation of the Helms-Burton Act, a law that had been shelved for years and years, and suddenly it was passed very, very quickly under the Clinton administration. What it does is punish, sanction third countries that do business with Cuba on any property, any hotel, any place at all that is deemed to have been taken illegally away from Cuban Americans or Americans after the 1959 revolution. So it makes this American federal law can't be lifted just by a president. That has caused a lot of economic pain for the Cuban government. Apart from that, we know that this, as Kimberly was saying, this is meant to send a message that 30 years later isn't enough. They're going to go after anything they can in order to force the Cuban government to step down, presumably, or at least the president to step down. That is my interpretation. And finally, the message that was sent by U.S. Secretary of State Marco Rubio in Spanish to the Cuban people, I do know, because I've been speaking to people there, has circulated. And what it is basically doing is encouraging. It's a thinly veiled encouragement to the Cuban people to rise up against their government. It doesn't necessarily mean that the United States will use, at least at this point, military force to try to oust it.
0: Lucia Newman there, live for us from Santiago. Thank you so much. You can see the live pictures there of the Department of Justice in Florida. We're expecting that indictment to come at any stage. But let's go back to our White House correspondent, Kimberly Halkett. Kimberly, before we get into any kind of comparison with what's going on in Iran, and there are comparisons there, this has been going on for a while now. 60 years, of an actual official diplomatic strains in their relationship. But why has this come about now and under the Trump administration?
3: Well, three factors, really, that have contributed to this. Not only has it been essentially a political hardline shift on the part of the U.S. president, particularly in comparison to his first term, but there's been mounting pressure from Cuban-American lawmakers in Florida who have long wanted to see this action taken by the United States, essentially since 1996, when this Brothers to the Rescue mission was shot down and killed three Americans, triggering the blockade, really allowing for the plunging of relations between the United States and Cuba. But as you mentioned, the Department of Justice stopped short of charging any officials, particularly Raul Castro, who was the defense minister at the time of this incident. So essentially what has happened now is there has been a shift in the political environment, a desire on the part of the United States, of Cuban Americans, to increase pressure. But there's also this sense of timing, this opening, the fact that there are severe shortages that have led to instability amongst the population. That's why you see the Secretary of State Marco Rubio making statements directly to the people of Cuba in Spanish, in addition to the rhetoric coming from the U.S. president. And they're couching it in humanitarian terms, just as we saw with the U.S. president before the strikes in Iran, just as we saw with the Venezuelan population before the action and the abduction of Nicolas Maduro, the Venezuelan president. There's very much a similar pattern here of the U.S. government saying, we will not rest until the people of Cuba are free. This is very much a desire to bypass the political elites in Cuba and speak directly to the Cuban population that change is possible.
0: Kimberly Halkett there, thank you very much. We will come back to you once the indictment is announced, but thank you so much. Live for us from the White House. Let's go to Ed Augustin, who's live for us in Havana. Everybody keeps talking, Ed, about these fuel shortages, these food shortages, these medicine shortages. But, of course, these shortages are because of the US blockade of Cuba. So those words from Marco Rubio, do they ring hollow in Cuba?
4: As hollow as it comes. He's literally gone on X as the Secretary of State of the United States of America and denied that a policy of not letting fuel into a country is causing power cuts in a country that relies on fuel to generate electricity. I mean, he may as well have gone on Twitter and said the moon is made of cheese. Both logic and evidence deny that. But Marco Rubio uses a lot of disinformation, especially around Cuba. So, for example, Marco Rubio, who is bossing, for want of a better word, Trump's policy on Cuba. The reason, of course, that we're seeing what Cuban-American politicians in Florida have long wanted and what the Cuban-American lobby, lots of which are just financed unknowingly by U.S. taxpayers' dollars to the tunes of tens of millions a year. The reason we're seeing this now is because Marco Rubio is Secretary of State. He is the first ever Cuban-American Secretary of State, and he hails from Florida. That's the reason that we're seeing this happen. And in the executive order that tried to rationalize on very, very spurious grounds the fuel blockade on the 27th of July, extraordinarily, Cuba, according to the executive order, is presented as an extraordinary threat to U.S. national security. That cuts against everything the Pentagon has ever said about Cuba going back to the 1990s. And there's also an awful lot of disinformation about so-called Russian spy bases based in Cuba, Hezbollah and Hamas, according to the Trump administration, based in Cuba, and the evidence-free and frankly scoffed-at notion by intelligence analysts that Cuba is a state sponsor of terrorism. So even by the Trump administration's own standards, when they come to Cuba, what they say in order to justify policy is delinked from the facts that we see here on the ground and are broadly accepted by intelligence experts in Washington itself.
0: That's Ed Augustin, live for us there from Havana in Cuba. Thank you so much. Now, still ahead on Al Jazeera, stories of fear and of repeated displacement. Israel expands its attacks deeper into Lebanon.
6: Hard-hitting interviews.
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0: the facts.
1: They don't have enough water or food. 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
0: With the latest global news and insightful documentaries, Al Jazeera's teams across the world bring you closer to the heart of the story.
2: From Gaza to Pakistan, from Yemen to Senegal, Human Appeal is there, reaching millions of lives, providing food, water, healthcare, and the skills to thrive. 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

0: You're watching Al Jazeera, a minor of our top story. The US government is set to announce criminal charges against former Cuban President Raul Castro. The move would escalate US pressure on Cuba's government on top of an oil blockade that's caused fuel shortages and rolling electricity blackouts. Fears are growing in Central Africa as a fast-moving Ebola outbreak in the Eastern Democratic Republic of Congo fuels concerns the virus may have been spreading unnoticed for weeks. The World Health Organization says at least 139 people have died. Nearly 600 suspected cases have been reported, and two cases have been reported in Uganda's capital, Kampala, including one fatality. WHO Director General says the outbreak likely started a couple of months ago, but the risk of global spread is low. Journalist Chris Okamringa reports from the Congolese capital, Kinshasa.
1: The government has activated what they call emergency response operations. They have sent their health teams to the hotspot in Ituri province in the northeast of the country. And other health officials have also been deployed at the airport and other border crossings to ensure that people from the DRC who are crossing to the neighboring countries do not go and get people infected in the neighboring countries. And the health authorities are very concerned that this outbreak has occurred in an active conflict zone. Ituri has a number of rebel groups like CODECO, ADF, Chinia Kilima, and Zaire that have been attacking civilians and causing a lot of population displacement. Now, these displacements are, you know, like a fertile breeding ground for the spread of infectious diseases, because many of these displaced people end up staying in settlements where they are very crowded, and you know, they get into contact with the bodily fluids of infected people, then it causes a serious problem in the area. But they're working with international partners like the World Health Organization, UNICEF, Médecins Sans Frontières, to try and ensure that they come up with a coordinated approach to stop this outbreak from spreading further. There's a lot of funding that the DRC has received from the United States, the World Health Organization, and other partners, which they believe will go a long way in helping them to stop the chain of transmission.
0: Now, the US says Iran needs a deal to end the war due to mounting pressure from inside the country. But Tehran says it's Washington that's desperate because public opinion is turning against Trump. In spite of what Iran says, President Trump insists he's in no hurry.
2: We'd have to open the strait. That would open immediately. So we're going to give this one shot. I'm in no hurry. You never think, oh, the midterms, I'm in a hurry. I'm in no hurry. I just, ideally, I'd like to see a few people killed as opposed to a lot. We can do it either way, but I'd like to see a few people killed. I just wonder whether or not they have the good of the people, because some of the things they're doing to me means they don't have the good of the people, and they have to have the good of the people. There's a lot of anger now in Iran because people are living so badly. There's a lot of foment that we haven't seen before so much, and we'll see what happens.
3: Has it taken longer than you expected it would to make a deal with Iran?
2: Well, let's put it this way. You were in Vietnam 19 years, right? You were in Afghanistan and these other places 10 years. You were in Iraq. How long were you in Iraq? 12 years. You were in Korea for 7 years. World War II is different. That was 4 years. I'm in for 3 months, and much of it's been ceasefire, so.
4: The enemy, despite its public posturing, is caught in a strategic challenge. This means that the state of gasoline prices, the bond market, banking interest rates, and the level of inflation affecting the basic living costs in American society have led to protests by the people of this country, with many supporters of Trump viewing the U.S. war against Iran as Israel's war and considering it contrary to Trump's election promises. This chaotic situation affecting public opinion and the economy in the U.S. has caused the American president to hesitate between two options. The first option is to prioritize ending the war and bear its costs as the losing side. The second option is to restart the war or continue the naval blockade to pressure and force Iran into submission.
0: Now, the U.S. military says its forces intercepted and boarded an Iranian-flagged oil tanker in the Gulf of Oman. U.S. Central Command says it suspected the vessel was attempting to violate the U.S. blockade. American forces later released the tanker after carrying out a search and ordering the crew to change course. U.S. forces have been blocking ships from coming and going to ports on Iran's southern coast in response to Tehran's closure of the Strait of Hormuz. The Strait of Hormuz is one of the key pressure points in the war on Iran, with its strategic shipping lanes increasingly entangled in the wider conflict. Tohid Asadi reports from Iran's Kashem Island, overlooking the waterway.
5: This is one of the most geostrategically significant and critical islands for Iran, the largest one, and that is becoming even more important with respect to the situation at the Strait of Hormuz, on which the Iranians are sending some clear messages constantly. First, they're saying that the control and authority over the Strait of Hormuz is with the Iranians, and they're saying that right now all the maritime operations are being controlled by IRGC, the Revolutionary Guards Naval Forces, who came out the other day to talk about the extension of the scope of authority over the strait. Also, they're saying that any sort of transiting through the trajectory of this geostrategically significant choke point should be in coordination with the Iranian side. No military ships and vessels are allowed to transit, according to IRGC. And also now they're talking about transit charges and fees. Also, they're referring it or framing it as a sort of protection price or the protection charges that Iran is planning to implement when it comes to Strait of Hormuz to safeguard the security of not only the ships and vessels, now they're saying that, but also the internet cables and other infrastructural facilities across the Strait of Hormuz. The situation looks to be very much full of tension, I would say, as the diplomatic standoff between Tehran and Washington goes on. We hear the rhetoric of two-sided message from the Iranian side while saying that diplomatic engagement is underway. Also, they're saying that any aggression, this is the latest that we had from IRGC, saying that any aggression runs the risk of another round of escalation, this time beyond the region. But speaking of the circumstances here and speaking of the control and authority over the strait, I can say that a lot of ships and vessels and oil tankers are blocked at the strait. And if Hamid can show us, this is one of them on my left that you can see. It happened on March 11th when the IRGC gave warning to this Thai registered bulk carrier named Mayuri Nari, which was hit by projectiles of IRGC while transiting through the Persian Gulf waters after departing from a port in UAE. Iran's Revolutionary Guards said they had struck the Thai ship in a strait because they ignored warnings. We know that 20 sailors survived and went back to Thailand, while three of them remained missing. And IRGC came out in a statement in that regard back in time to say that the vessel struck by fire from the Iranian forces after ignoring warnings and alerts from the Navy of IRGC and unlawfully insisting on passing through the Strait of Hormuz.
0: Six people have been killed in Israeli strikes on southern Lebanon on Wednesdays, the latest violation of the ceasefire agreement. Entire neighborhoods are being destroyed in the daily strikes, including historic areas like this in the city of Nabatea. More than 3,000 people have been killed in Lebanon since Israel began its attacks on March the 2nd. And more than 1.6 million people have been displaced. That's just over a fifth of the population.
6: My father opened this shop about 50 years ago, and my brother came and ran it, and then I took it over. I've been here since 2006. It's been about 20 years since I'm here. This is the neighborhood, and our house is here. This is the heart of Nabatea. This is the Sarai neighborhood. This is where Nabatea originally was, and this neighborhood is historic.
0: Now, Israel's far-right security minister has released a video in which he can be seen taunting detained activists from the Gaza flotilla. The footage appears to show Itamar Ben-Gvir intimidating and shouting at the handcuffed activists. Prime Minister Benjamin Netanyahu said the incident was not in line with Israel's values, while the foreign ministry accused Ben-Gvir of damaging the country's image. The activists were detained after Israeli forces intercepted aid boats heading to Gaza 2 days ago. The video drew condemnation from Qatar and Italy, while the Netherlands, France and Canada have summoned Israeli ambassadors over the treatment of the activists. Italy's Prime Minister, Giorgio Meloni, has condemned the video directly, saying the images of the Israeli Minister Ben-Gvir are unacceptable. It is inadmissible that these demonstrators, including many Italian citizens, are subjected to this treatment that violates human dignity. The Italian government is immediately taking, at the highest institutional levels, all necessary steps to secure the immediate release of the Italian citizens involved. Italy further demands an apology for the treatment reserved for those demonstrators. Now, let's take you back to our top story. These are live pictures from Miami. We're waiting for an indictment to be handed down to the Cuban leader, Raul Castro, accusing him of murder. Now, we're expecting that in the coming half hour. We'll come back to this if they can. But stay with us. Inside Story is up next.
7: Snatched from the streets, dozens have disappeared as the armed forces have waged Ecuador's war on drug cartels.
8: They have the backing of the president. They know they can act with impunity.
7: Fault Lines investigates the devastating impact of the crackdown.
9: The government's been doubling down on its hardline strategy. They've sent 10,000 more troops onto the streets.
7: And meets the families living with the consequences. Ecuador's disappeared on Al Jazeera.
10: When the U.S. forces captured Venezuelan President Nicolas Maduro, his supporters took to the streets amidst a wave of uncertainty. Through the eyes of a political street artist, social volunteers, and with rare access to a militia sworn to protect the country's revolutionary values, People in Power explores how they are adapting with their president still in U.S. custody. After Maduro, on Al Jazeera.

amplifying an unshakable bond in a turbulent international situation. Xi Jinping and Vladimir Putin hold talks in Beijing, their 40th meeting as presidents. What's the significance of the Russian leader's visit a week after Donald Trump was in the Chinese capital? This is Inside Story.

0: Hey there, I'm Scott McLean. Over the years, China and Russia have described their relationship as a friendship without limits. Vladimir Putin's visit to Beijing this week further emphasizes the strength of those ties. He and President Xi Jinping hailed their partnership as a force of calm among chaos. They also warned against a return to the law of the jungle, an apparent reference to Donald Trump's actions and policies, which include the war against Iran and sweeping global tariffs. Will the two leaders succeed in their push for a multipolar world, one in which the U.S. does not dominate? How significant is Putin's trip to China, a week after a much-anticipated visit by the U.S. president? We will raise these questions with our guests shortly, but first, this report from Imogen Kimber.
1: The leaders of the world's second-largest economy and the world's second-largest military meet in Beijing. Addressing media after talks, President Xi Jinping painted a grim picture of global order and stability.
2: The world today is far from peaceful, with unilateralism and hegemonism posing profound dangers. The world faces the risk of regressing to the law of the jungle. My proposal to build a community with a shared future for mankind. And the four global initiatives have received widespread support from the international community, including Russia.
1: He said Russia and China have a responsibility to work together to build a more equitable global governance system.
2: As permanent members of the UN Security Council, China and Russia must firmly fulfill their responsibilities as major powers, uphold the authority of the UN and international fairness and justice, oppose all unilateral bullying.
1: President Vladimir Putin described the relations between the two nations as unshakable. It's 25 years since the signing of the Sino-Russian Treaty of Friendship.
3: Russian-Chinese relations have reached an unprecedented level and continue to develop. Our relations are self-sufficient and do not depend on the current global situation.
1: Annual trade was worth more than $200 billion in 2025, much of it in their own currencies. And this year, the Iran war, which has disrupted global energy supplies, has only strengthened that relationship.
3: Russia and China are actively cooperating in the energy sector. Our country is one of the largest exporters of oil and natural gas, including liquefied natural gas, to China. We are, of course, ready to continue reliably supplying all these types of fuel to the rapidly growing Chinese market.
1: China became Russia's top trading partner after the US and Europe sanctioned Russia in response to its 2022 invasion of Ukraine. There has been much pomp and ceremony during Putin's trip. Scenes similar to those a week ago when the US president was in the Chinese capital. Those talks began with a stern warning from Xi to Donald Trump, and notably did not include any agreements. In contrast, Xi and Putin struck a friendly tone and signed dozens of deals on energy, transport, defense, and technology. Analysts say two visits timed so close together sends a clear message to the U.S. Imogen Kimber, Al Jazeera, for Inside Story.
0: All right, let's bring in our guests. Joining us from Beijing is Andy Mok, a geopolitical analyst and the author of The Innovation Machine, How China Creates and Adapts Technology Through Governance. Pavel Devyatkin is in Moscow. He's a non-resident fellow at the Quincy Institute for Responsible Statecraft and specializes in relations between the U.S., China, and Russia. And Alan Carlson is an associate professor in the Department of Government at Cornell University, specializing in Chinese foreign policy. Thank you so much all for being here. Andy, we'll start with you. 2 weeks ago, the Iranian Foreign Minister Abbas Araghchi was in Beijing. Last week, President Trump was there, and now you have the Russian President Vladimir Putin meeting with Xi Jinping. Is Beijing now the center of the diplomatic universe, or is that title still reserved for Washington?
4: Well, Scott, I wouldn't say that Beijing is the center of the diplomatic universe, but what is very, very important is that the main focus of reaction for Iran, for China, for Russia is the United States. So, and from the Chinese view is that a strong Russia complicates the West. A weak Russia complicates China. asynchronized Russia, Iran, and China complicates Washington. And one of the most important reasons President Putin is in Beijing today is not only for the agreements, not only for the pageantry, but for the human or the human intelligence that only President Xi can provide him, because President Xi has just recently spent more than 2 hours one-on-one with President Trump.

0: diplomatic moments of the year. You know, we're seeing how China has hosted the leaders of the U.S. and Russia in 1 week. And this shows, you know, Beijing's self-positioning as an indispensable interlocutor in the current global order. And of course, China has also hosted meetings with the other P5 member states. So the president of France, the prime minister of the UK. So definitely China is demonstrating that it can be a convening power. But when it comes to its relations with Russia, you know, we have heard confirmation from the Kremlin, from Dmitry Peskov, the Kremlin spokesperson, that Putin will be interested in hearing what Trump and Xi Jinping discussed regarding Ukraine specifically. But for this meeting, for Putin, this visit is formally tied to the 25th anniversary of the Treaty of Good Neighborliness and Friendly Cooperation between the two countries. So this is not just a routine diplomatic visit, but, you know, a lot of deals and economic negotiations will also be going on between the two countries.
1: I love the title of that treaty, by the way. Professor Carlson, before the election in 2024, actually just a few days before that election, President Trump said on the campaign trail, I'll quote it, he said, Biden united them. It's a shame, the stupidity of what they've done. I'm going to have to ununite them. We've allowed them to get together. It's such a dangerous thing. Obviously, he's talking about the China-Russia relationship. Do you think that President Trump, as president, has made the same mistake in, through war and sanctions, pushing Russia and China together?
2: To a degree, yes. But I think it's important to note that there are some limits to the extent to which Russia and China will deepen their relationship. Economically, it's obviously a really asymmetrical relationship, China being an economic superpower, Russia not so much so, and largely dependent on natural gas and oil exports. And in that regard, Putin and Moscow need Xi and Beijing much more than Xi needs him. And there, I think, while certainly it appears that Beijing has become the center of the diplomatic universe, echoing what the other panelists have said, in terms of China actually being a power broker on the world stage, I'm not entirely sure that that has occurred and unfolded quite yet. I think what America does still matters a great deal, regardless of Biden's president or Trump.
1: So at this meeting, President Xi said that unilateral hegemony is running rampant, and he said this about Russia and China's new role in the world. Listen.
3: China and Russia must firmly fulfill their responsibilities as major powers, uphold the authority of the UN and international fairness and justice, oppose all unilateral bullying and acts that reverse the course of history, and especially oppose all provocative acts that deny the achievements of the victory in World War II and attempt to rehabilitate fascism and militarism. We must jointly promote the building of a more just and equitable global governance system.
1: Andy, please help me understand how we got to this point where the leaders of two rather authoritarian states are holding themselves up as the North Star for fairness and equality.
4: Well, Scott, I mean, I think this your question definitely shows the framing that has been, I think, part of the global discourse, mostly for the worse. In that, I think China, at least China, has been a committed, consistent country in upholding the multilateral global order, especially through institutions like the United Nations. So I think there's nothing new here. And one of the hallmarks, I think, of China's foreign policy is predictability, stability, as well as a commitment to respect for mutual sovereignty.
1: Pavel, I want to play for you what the Russian President Vladimir Putin said about Chinese-Russia relations. Listen.
5: Most importantly, Russia and China are committed to an independent and sovereign foreign policy, working together in close strategic cooperation and playing an important stabilizing role on the global stage. We are working together for peace and global prosperity.
1: Pavel, do you think that peace and global prosperity is really Russia's goal here?
0: Well, definitely there are a lot of common interests between Russia and China. And especially since the conflict in Ukraine, we've seen how Western sanctions have led to Russia being increasingly dependent

0: on China as its primary export market, technology supplier, and also when it comes to the diplomatic situation, as Andy said, the commitments to multilateralism, the international system, the UN system. But of course, the relationship is not one-sided. China gets real and substantial things from Russia as well. It gets discounted energy, oil and gas prices, at prices well below the market level. And also, of course, there's alignment on the construction of a multipolar order that reduces Washington's ability to dictate global rules unilaterally. There are, of course, common interests in resolving the war in Ukraine, in Iran. Yes, Russia needs China, but China also needs Russia. And I think this relationship, where the focus on multilateralism, the UN system, is something that will be of discussion in Beijing.
1: Professor Carlson, Andy and Pavel are describing a world where China looks like the one committed to sort of the international rules-based order that the U.S. likes to quote so much. Is this the new world that we live in, one where China is the North Star of normalcy and the United States is looking increasingly sort of erratic?
2: The United States does look erratic. I think we need to be careful before we put China in the role of a defender of some sort of multilateral international order, which is peaceful and stable. And I want to come back around to thinking about this relationship with Russia and China and noting that pretty much everyone is behaving badly on the world stage these days. With Russia, obviously, we can think about Ukraine. With the United States, Iran, a number of other places. And with China, let's be honest, its approach to Taiwan has raised concerns, not only on the island, but across East Asia. And it sits really prominently in the U.S.-China relationship. And last week, while she basically kind of asserted that troubles with Taiwan would be a result of American interference, I think that's a vast oversimplification of the relationship across the Taiwan Straits. And I think it at least puts a very big asterisk next to China's sort of self-designated role as a peacekeeper in world politics.
1: Andy, do you agree with that?
3: No, I don't. I mean, and obviously, it's not really much to argue about in the sense that China again is completely clear. The fact is that Taiwan is a part of China. This is the most vital core of China's core interests. So there's nothing new here, and this is actually the foundation of the China-U.S. relationship. And I would say too that China I don't think is self-appointed in the sense of being a protector of the global order. China certainly has been very, very active in looking to end the conflict in Iran, especially with its recent 5-point peace plan proposed with Pakistan. And again, I think the fact that the Iranian foreign minister, Trump, Putin, and then next the Pakistan prime minister, will be coming to Beijing to discuss precisely how to solve this conflict. And I think what China is doing is it's recognized that it is not just a factory to the world, but when the strait becomes part of your factory, you do have to have some sort of security solution or proposal. But it's nothing like the United States has approached it. And I think what China really is doing here is coordinating, bringing in the key players, Russia, Iran, and Pakistan, as the operating partner because of its geographical location, as well as its strategic ties to China.
1: Andy, I just want to challenge you on this because you're right that President Xi has called for dialogue and talks between Russia and Ukraine to try to get that war ended. But he's never also really condemned Moscow for starting that war in the first place. So, I mean, does China really have a leg to stand on here in, promoting itself as this sort of great global peacemaker? Or is it just promoting its own interests? Because does it matter to China whether that war keeps going? I mean, Russia will just keep buying components for weaponry from China as long as that continues, right?
3: Well, China certainly does not have a leg to stand on, Scott, if you take it again from this very biased Western framing of the situation. So I think, again, China has not condemned Russia. It has said this is a conflict that, again, should be resolved peacefully through consultation, respect for mutual sovereignty. So this red herring, I suppose we could call it, of saying that China has not condemned Russia really is irrelevant to this situation.
1: Pavel, I want to ask you about the timing of this meeting, because only a day before this trip, a Chinese-owned cargo ship with all Chinese crew headed for the port of Odessa in southern Ukraine was actually hit by a Russian drone. I have not heard mention of this during this meeting, and I wonder if China is sort of positioning itself as the unofficial leader of polite society now, should they not at least forcefully say to Moscow, enough is enough, you can't be drone striking civilian vessels?
0: Well, this is definitely one of the central tensions of this story. And, you know, there are many other tensions in the Russia-China relationship. We saw, you know, the pause of China on purchases of Russian seaborne oil. Of course, as Andy mentioned, you know, how China's refrained from condemning the war and has described its position as balanced. But, you know, the ideal peace broker, and, you know, I would support China's role in brokering peace, in mediating, in acting as a back channel, a very crucial back channel between the U.S. and Russia. You know, the ideal peace broker doesn't necessarily have to be neutral, but rather trusted by all parties and shouldn't have a skin in the game. You know, the broker, you know, the ideal broker doesn't really exist, but the situation that we're having where people are dying and, you know, civilians are dying, we need to get away from this situation and have some kind of a mediation between the U.S. and Russia. And if Xi Jinping has the ear of both Presidents Putin and Trump, then perhaps this could be a venue for some kind of mediation.
1: Professor Carlson, Russia and China have resolved to expand their joint military drills. Do you think that this will raise alarm bells in Washington?
2: I think there's a lot of alarm bells going off in Washington. And I just want to come back around to what Pavlov and Andy were talking about, in that the world has become exceedingly turbulent over the last couple of years. And anything that lends stability in that situation, I think, is going to be welcome in all corners. The question, though, is really if Beijing, Moscow, and Washington are working for stability or working in what they perceive as their own national interest. And certainly interest probably takes a precedence over anything else. And to a degree, interests align maybe right now between Moscow and Beijing. Washington may be kind of in a more adversarial relationship with both China and Russia. But again, America remains the world's kind of dominant power. And to a certain extent, I think both China and Russia are maneuvering off of what's coming out of Washington. And the difficulty is the unpredictability then that comes with this administration and how to respond to it.
1: Do you think that maybe Washington has done Beijing a favor by sanctioning Russia, sanctioning Iran, because China is the biggest buyer of energy from both Russia and Iran? So seems like the byproduct of that conveniently is discounted energy prices for Beijing.
2: Unintended consequences abound in today's world. Again, with so much up in the air, dominoes are falling every sort of which way. And I think what you see over the past 2 weeks is three leaders of major powers all trying to both kind of protect their own interest and do what they feel is best for their own countries. And whether that results in greater peace and stability remains to be seen.
1: Andy, there's talk at this summit of this Power of Siberia 2 natural gas pipeline. It's not built yet. They are still figuring out the details of pricing and how to build it and by whom. But if that does get built, I wonder if that will forever cement the relationship between Russia and China and sort of make them codependent on one another, more so than they already are, perhaps.
3: Well, Scott, I would say that China and Russia already have a very powerfully complementary relationship. But I want to go back to this earlier point very briefly about the U.S. being a world power, still a world power. So the view on the ground here in Beijing is that institutional elites already have concluded before President Trump's visit that he has led the United States into its Hormuz moment. which is not unlike what happened to Britain at Suez in 1956, in that they delivered a crushing military defeat and yet lost the strategic war. And I think this is, again, the conclusion among

0: institutional elites here in Beijing, and I think increasingly in other parts of the world. And one of the thoughts, or I guess interpretations going around Beijing as well, is that when King Charles visited President Trump and gifted him a bell, that was seen also as a very subtle message, because giving a bell in Chinese has another meaning. It means to attend to the dying. So, and the British are not unknown for these kind of very subtle ways of communicating unpleasant messages.
1: Professor Carlson, your response?
2: Yeah, I mean, the British culture is not the same as Chinese culture, Andy. So it would be kind of next level if the king was thinking along those lines. But I think symbolically it may represent something. And I think you're on to something, which is kind of what both America's reputation is worldwide and what its actual capabilities are and how those may have been degraded by ongoing conflicts, challenges to the American economy, instability within American politics.
1: Yep.
2: So there, again, there's a lot at play here.
1: Pavel, I want to just ask you about something that Andy said, saying that the relationship between China and Russia is already complementary. But actually, candidate Trump back in 2024 said that China and Russia were natural enemies because, in his explanation at least, China will need more land for its population and Russia has that land. Who's right?
3: Well, you know, definitely, you know, the relationship between Russia and China, you know, have had its ups and downs. We've seen, you know, the Sino-Soviet split. We've seen ups and downs in their relations. But definitely, I think this, you know, summit and the agreements are going to come out of it. Yeah, that span economic cooperation, cultural cooperation are definitely evidence that relations between Russia and China are definitely at a high. And, you know, questions of territory, of historical problems in the relationship, perhaps that's something that is much more popular among Western commentators. And when speaking with people in Russia and China, aren't thinking so much about this, but rather about, you know, complementarity in interests, mutual threats. So we've seen also the joint statement that's coming out from this meeting, discussing the threat of a U.S. Plans for a Golden Dome missile defense, of course, a common stance on the war against Iran, and so on. So perhaps there's a lot more in common between Russia and China than what candidate Trump might have said.
1: Professor Carlson, much of China and Russia's trade today is actually settled in Chinese yuan or Russian rubles. And I just want to read you one more thing from what President Trump said in 2024. He said, "We're losing the dollar as the standard because of these people. If we lose the dollar as the standard, that's like losing a war, and it will never happen with me." Do you think that President Trump has contributed to the dollar's status as the global reserve currency maybe looking a bit shakier than it did years ago?
2: Yeah, the decline of the dollar predates this administration.
1: You don't think President Trump's done anything to contribute to it, though?
2: I mean, I think, let's be real, it remains the currency which is used around the globe. And also taking note of the fact that while Chinese-Russian trade is significant, trade with the United States from China is double that amount. Well, again, I'm not trying to say that there isn't an important dynamic that's unfolding between China and Russia. I think the U.S.-China bilateral relationship remains the most important one in the world. And part of that has to do with America's position in the global economy, even if there are questions about the kind of durability of the dominance of the U.S. in the global economy, as China has pulled up equal to and in some ways surpassing the U.S. on certain vectors.
1: Andy Muck, I'll let you respond to that. Do you think that President Trump has contributed to the increasing de-dollarization of the global economy?
0: Well, I think, you know, decisions made by any administration can certainly have an impact on the attractiveness of holding dollars in the short term and certainly in the long term as well. But I think it's important to point out that, you know, I think China has no interest in displacing the dollar, but it is very, very keen to insulate itself from the weaponization of the global financial system, which is not just the dollar, but also the SWIFT

0: payment system. And I think as long as it is able to do that, and again, I think it's making very significant progress in this area, not just with Russia, Saudi Arabia as well in terms of oil. And we shouldn't forget that really this dollar hegemony was put in place through the petrodollar agreement with the Saudis back in the Nixon administration. So I think as long as China feels it is safe from these kinds of financial system attacks, you know, I think it's probably indifferent about which is the quote unquote global currency.
1: Yeah, gentlemen, it's a fascinating conversation. I really wish we had more time. We'll have to leave it there. Our thanks again to our guests, Andy Mok, Pavel Devyatkin, and Alan Carlson. And thank you too for watching. You can see the program again anytime by visiting our website, aljazeera.com. And for further discussion, go to our Facebook page. That's facebook.com/AJInsideStory. You can also join the conversation on X. Our handle is at AJInsideStory. For now, that's it for me, Scott McLean, and the entire team here in Doha. Al Jazeera's coverage continues in a moment. Stay tuned.

0: In every story, truth is priority. Beyond the headlines, providing context, insight, and meaning. Seeking balance in every narrative we cover. Al Jazeera, from the front lines to the newsroom to you.
1: They want to get clicks. 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
8: Drones and AI are rewriting the rules of war. Lethal, relentless, and unforgiving for those in the crosshairs.
9: Seeing the drone just hovering overhead, you are aware that with a press on a button, a soldier somewhere can end your life.
8: Business of War exposes the tech and the companies shaping modern conflicts.
10: Many reports of Israeli drones being used to kill civilians in Gaza. Does that trouble you?
8: Killing by Remote Control, Episode 3 of Business of War on Al Jazeera.
11: We are on the main highway linking Beirut to Lebanon's east and to neighboring Syria.
12: Any one of these cars can be hit by an Israeli drone at any time.
13: In the past few seconds, Israeli airstrikes have destroyed Syria's Ministry of Defense.
14: Climate change is part of the problem, and according to the World Bank, Lebanon is among the least prepared countries in the region to deal with this situation.

0: Hello there, I'm Nick Clark. This is the NewsHour live from Doha. Coming up in the next 60 minutes.
1: Today, we are announcing an indictment charging Raul Castro and several others with conspiracy to kill U.S. nationals.
0: Piling the pressure on Havana, the U.S. charges Cuba's former president, Raul Castro, with murder. U.S. forces board an Iranian flagship in the Gulf of Oman and order it to change course. Plane loads of medical supplies head to Democratic Republic of Congo as it struggles to contain a deadly Ebola outbreak. A relationship that's only getting stronger. China's Xi and Russia's Putin wrap up their meeting with multiple signed deals.
2: And we're a few months out from the midterms, but a Supreme Court ruling allowing women to continue to access abortion medication by mail could once again be key to swaying voters. That's later on This Is America.
0: So then, the United States has announced criminal charges against former Cuban president Raul Castro over the downing of two civilian aircraft in 1996. Castro and several others are charged with conspiracy to kill U.S. nationals, murder and destruction of aircraft. Four people were killed when Cuban military jets shot down planes operated by a Cuban exile group. Acting U.S. Attorney General Blanche says Castro oversaw the chain of command at the time, calling the indictment a step towards accountability.
1: The United States and President Trump does not and will not forget its citizens. For the first time in nearly 70 years, senior leadership of the Cuban regime has been charged in this country, in the United States of America, for acts of violence resulting in the deaths of American citizens. Nations and their leaders cannot be permitted to target Americans, kill them, and not face accountability. President Trump is committed to restoring a very simple but important principle. If you kill Americans, we will pursue you, no matter who you are, no matter what title you hold, and in this case, no matter how much time has passed.
0: So, Raul Castro played a role in Cuba's 1959 revolution, fighting alongside his brother, Fidel Castro, to overthrow the U.S.-backed government. Raul Castro served as defense minister for nearly five decades and became one of the country's most powerful political figures. He took over as president from his brother in 2008 and led the island nation for a decade. Castro restored Cuba's diplomatic ties with the United States in 2015, and that ended more than 50 years without formal relations. He stepped down as Communist Party leader in 2021, but still remained an influential political figure. So we'll be crossing live to our correspondents in Havana and Santiago in just a moment. But first, let's start with our White House correspondent, Kimberly Halkett. So, Kimberly, why is this happening now, three decades on from the incident itself?
3: There's no question that this has been an indictment that has been a long time in coming, more than a generation. What seems to have shifted now is the political environment that we find ourselves in the United States. Not only is there more of a political appetite to go after American adversaries, as we've seen in Venezuela, also in Iran, and potentially now, although the U.S. president hasn't formally announced any military action against Cuba, he certainly has also not ruled it out. But what we are also seeing is ongoing pressure that has escalated from Cuban-American lawmakers in the U.S. state of Florida, where much of the diaspora from Cuba lives. And as well, we've really seen the recognition on the part of the Trump administration of opportunity. And that comes from the fact that the blockade put in place by the United States has led to enormous shortages in Cuba when it comes to energy, when it comes to food. And as a result, there is a feeling now that the United States can convey its political message and desires directly to the Cuban population and potentially signal to its elites as well that change is possible when it comes to the leadership in Cuba.
0: Kimberly, thanks for that. From Washington, D.C. to Havana, we can speak to Ed Augustin, who's live for us there. So, Ed, what's being said in Cuba about these latest developments?
4: Well, the Cuban president went on Twitter not long ago and denounced, as expected, not yet the indictment, but Marco Rubio's words that he posted on X, in which he, Social State Rubio, claims that it is not the petrol blockade that is causing power cuts in Cuba. Cuba's president, Miguel Díaz-Canel, rebutted that or tried to rebut that by describing it as cynical. That claim, his position is, of course, that the US blockade is not the only problem in the country, but is the fundamental problem leading to power cuts.
0: Okay, well, let's get the view from the rest of South America now. Latin America editor Lucia Newman live for us in Chile's capital of Santiago. Lucia, of course, LATAM nations watched as the US went in and took President Maduro in Venezuela. How will this focus on Cuba now be received?
5: For a long time now, many countries in Latin America, depending on the political stance of their governments, have been very concerned as they have watched the Cuban people especially, going progressively downhill without electricity, without access to medicine, to hospitals, to transportation, and of course also to food, because this fuel blockade now is in its has been going on since January. This isn't just something that began. It's becoming worse and worse, and the government has announced that there isn't another drop of fuel left in the whole country, in that entire island. Now, the interesting thing is that the government of the United States is offering a carrot to the Cuban people, saying, if you come along with us, the United States is willing to help you all become wealthy, prosperous, like the Cuban Americans that have left the country and gone to the U.S. or other nations around the world. It's only you who are suffering because of the government you have. So it is an invitation, in the view of many people I've been speaking to basically rise up against the government at this stage, where people have no fuel, they're angry, they're frustrated. If ever there is the possibility of destabilization, political destabilization from within Cuba, one would argue that it could be now. The government saying it's not going to budge. The Latin American leaders are watching, and many are concerned that by indicting the former president and defense minister, this could potentially lead to U.S. military action to try to take him out, as they did with Nicolas Maduro. But that in itself would not necessarily change what's happening with the government there, because there is no one else that they can talk to. So it's a very, very uncertain time right now, and nobody really knows where it's going.
0: All right, Lucia, thanks for that. Lucia Newman there in Santiago. Let's nip back to Cuba, to Havana. Ed Augustin is there. So, Ed, not, of course, the first time we have heard about regime change from the U.S. government. Even a few hours back, Marco Rubio, the Secretary of State, he was offering Cubans a new path forward and a new chapter between the United States and Cuba. How do comments like that play out within the country?
4: It's just more of the same. This is the as Lucia mapped out, it's an invitation for the Cuban people to rise up. Now there's internet these days, so he can beam that into the country directly, and those who've got internet or electricity on their phone can watch it. So he can get that message in easier than before. In fact, the Brothers to the Rescue flights, which we're talking about today, leafleted multiple times over Havana, leaflets saying rise up. You know, so these days you don't have to have planes go in. You don't have to allow the exiles to file false flight plans. But the message is the same: rise up and overthrow the government. And the U.S. Economic war on Cuba and the Cuban people is premised on the same idea. The infamous quote from what's called the Mallory Memorandum from the State Department back in 1960 said that policy towards Cuba should aim to bring about, quote, hunger, desperation, an overthrow of government. Two-thirds of a century have passed since then. They've got the first two, lots of hunger, even more desperation. They still haven't overthrown the government. And so Cuban people just listen to this and kind of think, well, what's new, you know? It's been going on since our grandparents were born. And the bigger context, I think, the reason why this indictment went ahead, the reason why over the last week we've seen more military threats, direct, explicit threats of military intervention in Cuba, is because President Trump himself has become frustrated, as reported by NBC News and Bloomberg, that the Cuban government is so stubborn. To put it in simple terms, they are refusing to surrender. When you have the head of the CIA come to Cuba and say, implement the economic reforms we want and we demand, and the political reforms we want and we demand, you, a sovereign country, must do it. You're asking them to surrender. That is completely incompatible with international law, and the Cubans will not do it. And I think it's difficult to imagine another country, at least in Latin America, that it would be so stubborn, especially now they've lost their main ally, Venezuela, and they have almost no oil coming in, Russia and China not helping out as much as the Cuban leadership would like, and it's still just not willing to budge. They do not see it, this government or regime, if you prefer, as about human rights and democracy. They see it about the question of sovereignty. Okay. And on that, I believe they're willing to die.
0: Ed Augustin, reporting there as the United States announces criminal charges against former Cuban President Raul Castro. Thanks, Ed. Well, the U.S. military says its forces intercepted and boarded an Iranian-flagged oil tanker in the Gulf of Oman. U.S. Central Command says it suspected the vessel was attempting to violate the U.S. blockade. American forces later released the tanker after carrying out a search and ordering the crew to change course. U.S. forces have been blocking ships from coming and going to ports on Iran's southern coast in response to Tehran's closure of the Strait of Hormuz. At the same time, Iran's foreign ministry has said talks between Tehran and Washington are continuing based on Iran's 14-point proposal. Pakistan's interior minister made another visit to Tehran on Wednesday to facilitate the exchange of messages between the two sides. So let us now head to Tehran and speak to Al-Migdad Al-Ruhaid. Al-Migdad, so what's been said in Tehran about the U.S. military boarding this vessel?
6: Well, actually, Tehran has not yet issued a formal response, but we do know that Iranian officials are describing such an accident, an incident on maritime issues as illegal violation and also a violation of maritime and navigation on the seas. And on the broader spectrum, they are seeing that the United States naval blockade on their ports is an act of war, as an act of piracy, as they called it before. So right now they are projecting a new mechanism in Strait of Hormuz. It seems like counter that naval blockade, blocking the American vessels and also linked American vessels and each country that belong or ally to the American and Israel. So what we are seeing right now is a tension in the Strait of Hormuz, tensions on the Sea of Oman, seizing vessels and counter-seizing vessels, and also they are seems to projecting that management on the Strait of Hormuz. And right now we are seeing more than 26 vessels have passed with the new coordination by IRGC Navy in the recent 24 hours. So right now they are practicing that new mechanism on the Strait of Hormuz. At the same time, we do have a warn from IRGC Navy saying that any aggression against Iranian interest will trigger a new round of confrontation beyond the region.
0: Al-Migdad, the Iran foreign ministry is saying that it's still pursuing the negotiation path, however tentative it might be. What is happening on that front, as far as you know?
6: Well, actually, beside that military tension between both sides, we do see that the diplomatic contacts appear to still alive between both sides. The Iranian spokesman for foreign ministry speaks Wednesday afternoon, saying that the messages between both sides are being exchanged between both sides. And also, we do know that there is an important visits. It's a second in its time in recent days from Pakistani Interior Minister. So it seems like there's an important message to Iranian to bridging the gap of that tension after the threatening rhetoric from Donald Trump in past 2 days, and also the threatening rhetoric from Iranian. So the diplomatic tracks is still be alive, but we do know that there is a high tension and high alert on Iranian forces, although on the American side.
0: Al-Migdad, thank you for that. Al-Migdad Al-Ruhaid there in Tehran. China is at the center of major diplomatic engagements for a second week. President Xi Jinping has hosted Russia's leader, Vladimir Putin, just days after welcoming US President Donald Trump. Yes, Beijing and Moscow have deepened their ties since the US launched a tariff war last year and after the full-scale invasion of Ukraine in 2022 prompted international sanctions against Russia. China is one of the few buyers of Russian oil, and Russia has emerged as a major supplier after Iran's closure of the Strait of Hormuz. The two leaders signed a series of agreements to boost trade.
7: The world today is far from peaceful, with unilateralism and hegemonism posing profound dangers. The world faces the risk of regressing to the law of the jungle. My proposal to build a community with a shared future for mankind. And the four global initiatives have received widespread support from the international community, including Russia.
8: Russia and China are actively cooperating in the energy sector. Our country is one of the largest exporters of oil and natural gas, including liquefied natural gas, to China. We are, of course, ready to continue reliably supplying all these types of fuel to the rapidly growing Chinese market.
0: Let's take this on now with Richard Weitz, who's a senior fellow at the NATO Defense College, specializing in China-Russia security relations, joins us now from Vienna. Hello there, Richard. With these back-to-back Trump and Putin visits, it is quite an opportunity to frame their respective receptions in China, you know, the messaging put out by their hosts and so forth. How did you read this aspect?
9: Right. Just to emphasize, the timing of the two being so close together was coincidental. Putin and Xi had arranged his scheduled his visit to China back in February, and President Trump was supposed to visit China in March, but postponed it because of the Iran war. But you're right, the proximity and time of both leaders appearing in Beijing, meeting with Xi, helped us understand some of the nuances and the differences. The receptions were both very impressive. President Trump says his was a little better. That's perhaps true. Whereas the Russian, though, Kremlin spokesperson said that, well, not everything is on the surface. A lot of it goes deeper. And I think that was evident that in terms of the ideological alignment and the body language between the two leaders, Xi and Putin clearly get along very well. Very similar worldviews, similar goals in many areas. And so I think we've seen the strength of the Russia-China alliance and the potential, but still lagging for improved China-U.S. relations.
0: And, of course, both Russia and China could yet have significant roles to play in the ending of the Iran war. And I wonder how they're using that war. How aligned are they in manipulating, if you like, Middle Eastern stability to stretch Western military and diplomatic resources?
9: Right. So historically, the cooperation between Russia and China has varied in different parts of the world. It's been closest in Central Asia. It's been become much closer and strong in East Asia. And surprisingly, in the Arctic, they're moving close together. But in some areas of the world, though their goals are similar and their policies are compatible, they're not cooperating that extensively. And I would put the Middle East there. The two have similar goals, but some differences. You know, Russia's an energy and hydrocarbon seller, China's hydrocarbon buyer. Russia has established military ties with many of the Middle Eastern countries for years. China still focuses on economic development. And I think that the visit provided an opportunity for both of them to discuss the Iran conflict. I suspect neither of them are particularly unhappy that the U.S. is bogged down in the Middle East rather than exerting itself in Europe and East Asia. There have been reports of Russia and China providing targeting data for the Iranians, which explains the success, for example, some of their drone strikes against U.S. bases. But they haven't been very active, except perhaps in the Security Council, where they've, you know, clearly have an important role to play, permanent members.
0: Richard, what about going forward? Sorry to jump in there, but what about going forward? What about the Iranian nuclear issue? Do you think they have a role to play there, perhaps in taking control of the highly enriched uranium, although the Trump administration has so far not indicated that they would approve of that?
9: Right. That is an obvious area. Both of them played roles in the 2015 nuclear deal. Russia took the highly enriched uranium from Iran, brought it back to Russia, and diluted it and stored it. Similar, they could do that again. China's nuclear capabilities have developed since then that they could do the same. It would just be a question of getting the U.S. and Iran to agree that's the best way to deal with that issue. They could both assist with verification of any agreement. They could insist in perhaps setting up some kind of multilateral structure for enriching uranium that would include Iran but not be based in Iran. So they have a potential to play a role in both the peace process and, conversely, making it more difficult for the U.S. by, for example, helping Iran rearm. But so far, they've had a somewhat lower-profile role. I think they're still trying to assess what's happened and how they can best benefit from it.
0: OK. Richard, appreciate that. Richard White, Senior Fellow at NATO Defence College. Thanks very much. All right, fears are growing in Central Africa as a fast-moving Ebola outbreak in the Eastern Democratic Republic of Congo fuels concerns the virus may have been spreading unnoticed for weeks. The World Health Organization says at least 139 people have died. Nearly 600 suspected cases have been reported. Two cases have been reported in Uganda's capital of Kampala, and that includes one fatality. WHO's Director General, Tedros Ghebreyesus, says the outbreak likely started a couple of months ago, but the risk of global spread is low. Journalist Chris Okamaringa reports now from the Congolese capital of Kinshasa.
10: The government has activated what they call emergency response operations. They have sent their health teams to the hotspot in Ituri province in the northeast of the country. And other health officials have also been deployed at the airport and other border crossings to ensure that people from the DRC who are crossing to the neighboring countries do not go and get people infected in the neighboring countries. And the health authorities are very concerned that this outbreak has occurred in an active conflict zone. Ituri has a number of rebel groups like CODECO, ADF, Chinia Kilima, and Zaire that have been attacking civilians and causing a lot of population displacement. Now, these displacements are, you know, like a fertile breeding ground for the spread of infectious diseases, because many of these displaced people end up staying in settlements where they are very crowded and, you know, they get into contact with the bodily fluids of infected people, then it causes a serious problem in the area. But they're working with international partners like the World Health Organization, UNICEF, Médecins Sans Frontières, to try and ensure that they come up with a coordinated approach to stop this outbreak from spreading further. There's a lot of funding that the DRC has received from the United States, the World Health Organization, and other partners, which they believe will go a long way in helping them to stop the chain of transmission.
0: Six people have been killed in Israeli strikes on southern Lebanon on Wednesday. It is the latest violation of the ceasefire agreement. Entire neighborhoods are being destroyed in the daily strikes, including historic areas like this in the city of Nabatieh. More than 3,000 people have been killed in Lebanon since Israel began its attacks on March the 2nd, and more than 1.6 million have been displaced. That is around one-fifth of the population. Israel's army is expanding its strikes beyond southern Lebanon. It's now targeting areas in the west of the Bekaa Valley, from where Zena Hodo now reports.
11: Israeli troops reached deep into the Bekaa Valley during the 1982 invasion of Lebanon. They stayed here until 1985 before they withdrew towards southern Lebanon, where they stayed until the year 2000. The Litani River was, in some places, the border of Israel's 18-year-long occupation zone. Israel long considered it a natural defensive line. Decades later, its troops are back, occupying dozens of villages across southern Lebanon. But their attacks have expanded and now include the western Bekaa Valley. It's the second time Yusuf and his wife have been displaced by the Israeli military. He says he remembers the days when Israeli checkpoints controlled movement in this area. Then, like now, Yusuf believes in the path of resistance.
12: Israel is an expansionist state that kills women and children. They don't believe in borders. For them, the border is as far as Israeli soldiers can reach. It's a state that occupies others' lands.
11: For weeks, the Israeli army has been targeting Muslim Shia majority villages in the western Bekaa Valley, where Hezbollah has support. They lie on the road that links the southern frontline villages to the east of the country. Sohmor is among them. It's now considered a front line. For Hezbollah, this region is an important base from which to sustain its fight against Israel. Beyond this point is a no-go area where the Israeli military has issued forced displacement orders. People who fled their homes are waiting in temporary shelters, like hundreds of thousands of others affected by the conflict. Khadija tells us her children were living in constant fear because of the Israeli airstrikes. Now she says she can't provide for them because she was a daily wage earner with no fixed income. She's been living in this school for 3 months. All she has, she says, is an uncertain future. Zana Khudr, Al Jazeera, West Bekaa, Lebanon.
0: Israel's far-right security minister has released a video in which he can be seen taunting detained activists from the Gaza flotilla. The footage appears to show Itamar Ben-Gvir intimidating and shouting at the handcuffed activists. Prime Minister Benjamin Netanyahu said the incident was not in line with Israel's values, while the foreign ministry accused Ben-Gvir of damaging the country's image. The activists were detained after Israeli forces intercepted aid boats heading to Gaza 2 days ago. The video drew condemnation from Qatar and Italy, while the Netherlands, France and Canada have summoned Israeli ambassadors over the treatment of the activists. Still ahead here on Al Jazeera, we'll head over to Washington, D.C., where we take a closer look at access to abortion in the United States and why the issue could swing votes in the upcoming midterms.
13: Sandwiched between the Andes Mountains and the Pacific Ocean lies a mega landfill. According to the United Nations, satellite images put this landfill at the top of the list of 50 man-made sites that produce the world's highest levels of methane emissions.
14: If this landfill doesn't look worse, it's because after the rubbish trucks leave their waste, dumpsters cover it with dirt as fast as possible. And I can also assure you there's something else you can't see, and that is the stench that comes from this area. It goes to communities kilometers away.
13: KDM Enterprises says they're extracting more than 700 million cubic meters of methane, turning it into biogas for power plants. But more is needed, including obliging Chileans to reduce their organic waste output. Until that happens, landfills like this will continue to produce methane with a global impact on climate change.
15: Innocent lives lost in a cycle of violence in Colombia.
16: I buried him, and with him, I buried the world around me.
15: And the healing process, bringing families face to face with their children's killers.
17: We would grab someone, and the order was to execute them.
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15: Making peace, where the silence breaks, on Al Jazeera.
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20: Each side will stick to the deal only as long as it benefits that side.
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20: President Trump wants this to end. That's going to be very hard.
23: The top 1% is benefiting. The question is, who might have had some insider information?
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0: Again, you're watching Al Jazeera. One of our top stories this hour, and the U.S. government has announced a criminal indictment against former Cuban President Raul Castro. He's 94 years old. They've charged him with murder in the latest move by Washington to ramp up political pressure on Havana. U.S. Marines have intercepted and boarded an Iranian-flagged oil tanker in the Gulf of Oman. U.S. Central Command says it suspects the vessel was attempting to violate the blockade on Iranian ports. Fears are growing in Central Africa as a fast-moving Ebola outbreak in the eastern DRC fuels concerns that the virus may have been spreading unnoticed for weeks. The WHO says at least 139 people have died and nearly 600 suspected cases have been reported. OK, it's time to hand over to our colleagues in Washington, D.C. for our regular segment, This is America.
1: This is America, and this is the U.S. Supreme Court, which has allowed women to continue to access abortion medication by mail. But the ruling has done little to end the debate about whether state and federal governments should have control over abortion access. I'll have more on that later, but first it's over to Rob Matheson in our Washington studio.
2: And thanks, Heidi. We're 5 months from the midterms, and once again, abortion rights may become a key issue. The latest Supreme Court decision means access to abortion medication is front and center, and it could sway a lot of votes. Now, it could also affect how much the federal government can regulate drugs across the country. And there are worries about the kind of legal repercussions that patients and medical practitioners, maybe even mail services, could face. At the heart of the issue should be what's best for pregnant women. That doesn't always seem to be a political priority. We're going to start with what's happened at the Supreme Court. Richard Gaisford breaks it down.
3: It's been nearly 4 years now since justices here at the Supreme Court removed the constitutional right for women to have an abortion after they overturned the Roe versus Wade decision of 1973 that protected women's ability to seek a termination. In effect, it handed the decision to individual states as to whether abortions should be allowed or not. Some, like Louisiana, banned it entirely. Others brought in restrictions that in some cases made accessing services almost impossible. In the remaining states, abortion is largely legal. The state of Louisiana prohibits the use of remote consultations to provide abortion care. It went to court last year to argue that the Food and Drug Administration's policy of allowing people to get abortion medication via telemedicine and then having it delivered from out-of-state providers interferes with the state's own ability to regulate abortions in Louisiana. The FDA first removed the requirement for the abortion medication to be dispensed in person during the pandemic. Before this, patients had to visit a clinic, a medical office, or a hospital. In 2021, the FDA conducted a comprehensive review to see whether this approach was risky or not. It decided it was safe and removed burdens on the healthcare system. In 2023, it formally removed the requirements for in-person dispensing, meaning that women could get the drug through an online consultation.
4: When you use the abortion pill, you actually take two different medicines to end a pregnancy, mifepristone and misoprostol.
3: And it allowed approved pharmacies to dispense the medication and send it to women in the mail. That meant there was a big rise in the number of women in anti-abortion states looking for help, wanting to deal with unplanned and unsafe pregnancies. This month, the appeal court in Louisiana agreed with the state and said the FDA should revert to in-person dispensing. But drug manufacturers immediately asked the court to pause its decision so they could appeal to the Supreme Court. It will now decide if Louisiana had a legal right to bring the case in the first place. Well, whilst all that rumbles on, the Supreme Court has allowed women to continue getting abortion medication by mail. When the final decision does come from the justices, it could well act as guidance for other anti-abortion states and also have real-world implications for Americans looking to get all manner of medication by mail. Richard Gaisford, Al Jazeera, at the Supreme Court in Washington.
2: Well, some states have already got bans in place, have passed laws to further target abortion-inducing drugs. As of July 1st in Mississippi, people will face up to 10 years in jail if they're found to have dispensed or prescribed or manufactured abortion medication. In Texas, people can sue individuals or companies that mail or transport abortion medication in or out of the state. And Louisiana has classified abortion medication as a controlled substance, and that limits how it can be dispensed. But that is being challenged in court. Proponents of reproductive freedom say those new laws, on top of existing abortion bans in some states, have led to more dangers to women and unnecessary deaths. Heidi Jo Castro has more.
1: Few cases have motivated Lupe Rodriguez, executive director of the National Latina Institute for Reproductive Justice, as what happened to Jocely Barnica, a 28-year-old woman who went to a Texas hospital when she began miscarrying her second child. At that time, Texas had just begun enforcement of a ban on abortions if embryonic cardiac activity is detected. Doctors couldn't stop the miscarriage, but they also refused to help end it until the 17-week-old fetus no longer had a heartbeat. That took 40 hours of labor for Barnica. During that time, she contracted an infection that killed her 3 days later.
5: It's obviously a story that caused so much terror and anguish in us and made us think, you know, how many other people are suffering in the same way and not, you know, never, whose stories are never going to be told.
1: Rodriguez says Barnica would likely have survived

0: But the landscape is still legally precarious, as doctors who prescribe abortion medicines through the mail can still be exposed to criminal investigations if they travel to states where abortions are banned.
1: It's an extremely fraught position to ask doctors to practice medicine in, again, especially in emergency circumstances. And even outside of the legal consequences and, you know, the chaos that that creates in a clinical setting, it also creates, you know, immense moral injury and moral distress for providers.
0: At the heart of the debate, the lives of women, while anti-abortion advocates say they're protecting the lives of the unborn. Polls show 60% of Americans say abortion should be legal in all or most cases. But politically and judicially, the matter is still unsettled, leading to difficult decisions for women and doctors. Heidi Jo Castro, Al Jazeera, Washington.
2: We're joined now by former senior congressional GOP advisor Rina Shah and by Democratic strategist James Butler. Good to have you in the studio. Thanks very much indeed for being with us. I want to ask you, first of all, your stance on abortion and abortion rights. The reason for that is obviously this is a very contentious issue. We want to give our viewers as much context as we can. Rina, can I start with you?
3: Sure. I'm anti-abortion for myself, but I'm pro-choice for other women.
2: And James?
4: I am totally for a woman's reproductive freedoms, and I'm actually, Robin, disappointed that we have to be here again to discuss what I consider an assault on a woman's reproductive health rights.
2: Okay, I want to pick up on that with Rina. Supreme Court is 6-3 conservative. It overturned Roe Wade in 2023. Now it says abortion medication can still be sent by mail. What's happening with this decision?
3: Well, I think it's really important to note what the Dobbs decision was. It returned power to the states. And when you look at the states that have passed protections, many red states have. So again, Republican-led states have done that. But now with this medication, abortion by medication available so widely, we have entered a whole new frontier. Women are taking matters into their own hands, oftentimes without needing to visit with a provider. I think this is a very scary time where the women who are most vulnerable will suffer the most. And I think that is what the hypocrisy of the decision has really exposed.
2: James, what's your take on this?
4: Mifepristone has been prescribed for the last 25 years, and it's been safely prescribed for women throughout the country. It's been prescribed in 96 different countries. And women have been able to, the status quo has been that women would, that wanted a chemically induced abortion, would use it. My concern is that you have one state, you have 9 states in total, which have essentially absolute bans on abortion and have criminalized it. And my feeling is that you cannot have one state hijack all 50 states, especially those states where abortion is legal. Now, abortion is legal predominantly throughout the United States. 22 states have put shield laws in place to protect those that choose to get it through mail and other means. But I just cannot envision a court, a fair court, allowing one state that can't figure out a way to enforce its criminalizing of an abortion to hijack all 50 states.
3: Mm. Yeah, I think we have to enforce state authority here and also close loopholes that endanger the lives of women. That's what I'm most concerned about, because when you look at how early abortions really dominate the number of abortions in general, you see a lot of perhaps incomplete abortions. Maybe there's going to be better reporting now on that. You're going to see women who have follow-up needs present themselves at the doctor's office. Maybe we'll start to get better data on that. This is, again, a modern problem. So this is, we don't have a full understanding. I am also very concerned about the emotional and physical impacts that are often downplayed. And that is why I believe it's important in my family that if my husband and I have an unintended pregnancy, we would carry forward with it, because I think there's a lot there that we don't know. That yes, modern science is there and can meet a woman where she chooses to have liberty, which is with her body. But there's a host of other issues that the state hasn't yet solved for.
2: Yeah, in order to be able to try to illustrate this, we spoke to a doctor earlier on who's from North Carolina. It's worth saying that abortion is illegal after 12 weeks in North Carolina, and delivery by mail of the pills to the state is illegal as well. And I asked Dr. Clayton Alfonso, he's an OBGYN, Duke University Medical Center, and I asked him what his patients would want to see in North Carolina where he works. Let's listen to what he had to say.

0: In North Carolina, our patients want clarity on what is legal. The vast majority of patients I've talked to have never had to think about legal aspects of approaching healthcare. And so when I see them in clinic, with an unplanned pregnancy, a lot of them are surprised at the onerous work that has to happen in order for them to get an abortion in North Carolina, the 72-hour waiting period, the mandatory in-person appointments. And then there's a lot of fear that they're going to have legal challenges for themselves of whether or not they could be sued, whether or not they're going to end up on some sort of list where the government is monitoring them. And so I'm having to allay a lot of their fears towards seeking health care. Whereas a decade ago, when I was doing this care, patients were able to just make the decision that was right for them and their families and move forward with care.
1: And what about the medical profession itself? How concerned do you think doctors are when it comes to the potential legal risks that they could be facing?
0: In certain states, some of this has become a felony where you could lose your medical license if you're caught practicing abortion care in those states. And so that loses your ability to continue to practice medicine, hold a medical license, and even vote in those states. And so there is a lot of conflict between our desires to care for patients, our oath that we took to care for patients and to provide excellent evidence-based healthcare, with the result that we could say face significant fines and loss to the ability to practice the medicine that we are doing. And so a lot of us are staying, well within the confines of the law and having to then seek legal opinions for cases that are on the borderline, which is very unfortunate. We're just trying to provide the best care, to our patients.
1: I want to talk to you about the legal situation that patients face when they come to you, for example, because one of the considerations is invariably that there is going to be some sort of waiting time whilst that legal process is put in place. Do you ever find yourself in a situation where there is a patient's life may be in danger or they may be risking severe complications whilst that legal process is carried out?
0: Thankfully for us in the state of North Carolina, the legislation that restricts abortion here is broad. And so it does give us permission that when a patient's life is in danger, that we can intervene. And so we have thankfully not been in many situations where we're having to wait the mandatory 72-hour waiting period. So we can waive that when there is a life-threatening situation in our pregnant patients. So we're very grateful for that leeway, but I know our patients in states to the south are having a lot harder time sometimes seeking care when they can't travel to North Carolina, when they are in those situations. And clinicians that I know in the Atlanta area are having to wait for the hospital to approve it, contact lawyers, contact hospital administration in order to provide that care.
1: How do you see this playing out?
0: It's hard to predict the future, especially with our current Supreme Court makeup. I do see that we are going to continue to be able to provide abortion care. I think we could continue to face some significant challenges, especially here in the Deep South and all of the red states. But I do think over time, the ability for us to care for patients is going to persist. I think we're going to continue to find ways to provide excellent evidence-based care. And I do see us moving the needle forward as we continue to progress in the United States.
1: So, Dr. Alfonso, they're explaining the kind of legal difficulties that the doctors are facing. This comes back to the point you were making before, Rena, about the clarity that's required, particularly in the division between the responsibilities of federal and the responsibilities of state.
2: Well, before I became a mother, I could tell you I saw this issue as very black and white, one that was about freedom entirely. And now I see it as a very difficult issue because I understand now with the abortion pill, the access that women have to it by mail, things can get really complicated. And I'm talking about really not just what your state believes, what your local community believes are the rules around abortion, the ability to terminate an unintended pregnancy. I believe we're sitting at just a really unique place in history, because there is a possibility, it's called the progesterone protocol, a possibility to reverse the abortion pill's effects. And it's been shown some studies, something like between 47 and 68% of success in continuing pregnancies if it's given early enough after mifepristone. So the pro-life groups that I am aware of have been promoting this as giving women a second chance. And they say that if even one woman changes her mind, we should make reversal options widely available and informed consent mandatory. Mm. Again, informed consent is another complicating layer here. So I think if science shows it's possible, why hide that option? The vast majority of women, including myself, did not know that was a possibility. Mm. Republicans will argue that they stand for life at every stage and they want to protect mothers, and that they believe that abortion is not healthcare, that it's ending a beating heart. And they also talk about supporting alternatives like adoption and crisis pregnancy centers. None of that is really enough when we see, again, advances such as the abortion pill.
3: Mm-hmm. The Dobbs decision, with all due respect, overturned Roe v. Wade, a victory for those proponents of anti-abortion. But what it did is it put it to the states. The vast majority of the states, and polling shows the vast majority of the people, are in favor of a woman's right to choose. What we cannot do is take 9 states and allow them to affect the entire country and what happens. And this is not only about the abortion pill. It's about the abortion pill being used for things such as miscarriage, Cushing's disease. It's also about how doctors can prescribe medicine via telehealth. So this hit will have broad legal implications well beyond one state getting to say what happens in, because the, if the Supreme Court decides to hear this in a fashion and not, you know, decline the case or say it's a standing issue, what I think we're going to have is telehealth affected in so many ways. And we're going to also, when it comes to the abortion pill, we're going to be sending women back to clinics. What about those women that live in rural areas?
2: I think you bring up a great point about the telehealth portion, because the criminality here is what a lot of really Republican legislators want. They want to criminalize women. They want to, again, criminalize doctors. And so then it makes a very unsafe environment for people to get whatever they need to survive. Mm. We'll start to see those back alley abortions again, which is what those women's groups have advocated for. So it is very tricky on that front, because I certainly agree. Don't believe in criminalizing doctors. And we just don't know where it stands, because, again, that can be done across state lines as of right now.
3: Unfortunately, we have our shield laws in 22 states in the District of Columbia that will protect many of these doctors.
2: But it's not all states.
3: And I think I'm with you there, too.
1: I wanted to move on to how this is going to play out politically, because, of course, we're running up to the midterms and so on. Now, given the decision that the Supreme Court has just made, one would anticipate that the Democrats are going to be thrilled with this, that this is something they can get their teeth into. Where are the risks for the Democrats in the way that they might approach this if they regard this as essentially an easy win?
3: I don't think there's any downside for the Democrats. In fact, I think they really need to play on this. And if I will tell you, there's a reason why the administration, Trump's administration's FDA, has been directly attacked by a state. They have said, hey, look, what you're doing federally should not prevail because of XYZ. Trump has not waded into the waters because he knows abortion was a hot topic in 2024. He wants to really toe the line with his base and swing voters. Swing voters are the ones that put him there. So I can guarantee you he's going to stay away from it. The last thing he wants to do with sinking poll numbers is to revive an abortion issue, which he knows that women's rights are popular amongst the vast majority of Americans. We're now in a forever war in Iran. We haven't ended the Ukraine war. We just, breaking news about an hour ago, may be in a conflict with Cuba. And we've got an indictment of Raul Castro. We've got gas at $4.50 an average of gallon. The price of eggs hasn't lowered. His poll numbers are continuing to sink. Mm. And it looks like Democrats are careening in the right direction to win midterms. He's not going to touch it. There's no side for Democrats.
1: Yeah, and it's quite clear that obviously this is a subject that's being talked about by lawmakers. Missouri's Republican Senator Josh Hawley has introduced a bill to ban chemical abortion drugs. And he says the drug manufacturers have supported the easing of restrictions so that they benefit financially.
4: They advocated at every turn to reduce the safety prescriptions, to reduce the safety protocols, to remove all of the guardrails. Why? So that they could make more money. Oh, and have they made it? They have made billions of dollars. They make so much money, this is the only drug they make. And guess what? They're not even based in the United States. They're incorporated in the Cayman Islands. The Cayman Islands. Why? So that they can avoid American liability, so that they can avoid the American court system.
1: You know, picking up at the point that James was making there, Donald Trump had promised, of course, in this first term, he was going to put Supreme Court judges in to overturn Roe v. Wade. That happened. Now we have this situation with the Supreme Court, and the Trump administration is silent on this. And James touched on this. What's your take on this?
2: Well, because even with most suburban women, you're looking at this issue, they're framing this issue as one about personal freedoms. So the Trump administration understands that they shouldn't wade into this because then it talks, you know, essentially walks and talks like it's a personal freedoms issue, and they don't want to mess with that. I think anybody who supported what they heard from Senator Hawley there is essentially believing that pushing pills without doctors is not exactly women's empowerment. It's reckless. And they believe in reinstating what they call common sense safeguards, things like in-person visits and accurate risk disclosure, and they don't want to bypass state laws as well. So that is the argument they're hoping wins out with the court and wins out at the court. But you won't see on a political level any Republican that isn't very far right touch this.
1: Yeah, there are, just very briefly, there's a lot of talk about this online, of course, and we did pull together some women who are saying things about this online.
5: Without any action, these anti-abortion politicians will absolutely do what they can to wipe out telehealth medication abortion, leaving millions in this country without any options for care.
6: I think the majority of this generation, when we talk about chemical abortion, thinks of chemical abortion as like the baby magically just like reabsorbs into your body. I'm like, no, there is a baby, and there's going to be one or two things that happen. Either there's going to be a living baby or there's a dead baby.
7: Hey, do you guys remember when Trump got elected and I freaked out and told you to stock up on abortion pills because they're going to make it harder to get them? Never tell me I'm overreacting ever again.
8: If mail order abortion wasn't a thing, I'm 100% sure I would have my child.
9: This was post-Roe, Texas. So ending a non-viable pregnancy is considered an illegal abortion. I had to wait until I met one of the rare medical exceptions in Texas, life of the mother. For 3 days, I waited to get sick enough to deserve care. I went into septic shock twice, and permanently lost the full functionality of my reproductive organs.
10: Abortion is not birth control. Abortion is healthcare. That's all.
11: Do you think I'm an evil person for having an abortion?
12: No.
11: Then why? So
12: I'm sorry
11: I
12: you had
11: get...
12: an abortion. And I wish
11: I'm not.
12: You, and I wish
11: I'm
12: you,
11: not sorry.
12: I wish you felt like you didn't have to choose.
11: No, I
12: your
11: wanted
12: life
11: to
12: and
11: choose
12: child.
11: That.
1: You know, I'm going to come back to you on the how the parties should be dealing with this in the run-up to the midterms, particularly, of course, the Republicans.
2: Yeah, with Republicans, my counsel would be to avoidance. You know, this is, to me, it's settled. It's thrown back to the states. And so any federal level Republican doesn't need to engage. Even with the new talk of the pill and mifepristone is what I mean here. The genuine sentiment out there with most independent voters who are the most important block for them is that this is decided by the Supreme Court. And whatever now the complications are regarding the pills should also maybe perhaps sit with the woman who's got the pregnancy. And it is, again, a personal freedoms issue. So I think as much as pro-life groups try to give the verbiage that I shared earlier, it is an uphill battle for them because they already have gotten one taste. They've gotten one bite of the pie here, and they've gotten what they needed, essentially, is what I think most people feel. And so they really risk alienating a block of voters if they lead with the abortion issue.
1: James, Democrats say they support women's right to choose in real terms. How would they deal with states like Louisiana, Mississippi, and Texas, who have such entrenched rules and regulations with regard to abortion?
3: In 2022, the FDA cleared women to receive the abortion pill via telehealth and other non-in-person methodologies. And that's been dispensed since that time safely. It's not the Democrats' problem, and it's not states that have legalized and not criminalized abortions. It's not our problem. It's going to be up to these red tape

0: states to figure out how to get around this. And I'm not proffering a solution here because I think it's a very difficult one. But it's so too was it a difficult thing when the blue states had to deal with the overturning of Roe v. Wade.
1: Rena, finally, with regards to the state responsibility within this, is there a way, do you think, that the states would be able to make this work, that they'll be able to find some sort of balance in order to be able to make this go forward?
2: I think so. I'm very encouraged by certain states where you've got some progressive thinkers in healthcare roles because they understand that people need to evolve with the science. The science has evolved. You can say I'm pro-woman, pro-science, and then pro-life, but some of it doesn't square up when you see, again, the talk of the weeks when to ban abortion at. When some of it comes up, you start to see what people are doing in governing with their holy books versus actual, practical, logical science. I'm, of course, talking about talk of six-week bans. You know, for example, for me, for all four of my pregnancies, I didn't realize at the six-week mark that I was expecting. So this is a complicating factor. Whenever legislators start to talk about bans and certain weeks is when things get very messy. But at the end of the day, it is back to the states, and they need to do right by their citizens.
1: Rena, thank you very much indeed. Former senior congressional GOP advisor Rena Shah, Democratic strategist James Butler. Thank you both very much indeed. Now, that's all from the team here in Washington, D.C. We're going to be handing back to Heidi Jo Castro and Al Jazeera's global headquarters in Doha. Don't forget the website, aljazeera.com. Bye for now.
3: Thanks, Rob. On the next episode of This Is America, we look at why 27 million Americans now find themselves without health insurance and why premiums are skyrocketing for those who do have policies. That's Thursday at 18:30 GMT or 2:30 p.m. here in the U.S. Until then, thanks for watching, and we'll see you again soon.

0: Is the U.S.-Israeli war on Iran dragging the world to an economic meltdown? Join me, Steve Clemens, every week where I'll bring you the latest analysis on the global fallout of this conflict. Pull apart fact from fiction and get to the bottom line.
1: Your weekly take on U.S. politics, The Bottom Line.

0: I'm Imran Khan. This is Al Jazeera live from Doha. Coming up.
1: They have no oil. They have no money. It's a failing nation, so I just can't tell you that. But we're there to help.
0: Donald Trump celebrates Washington's indictment of a 94-year-old former Cuban president, Raul Castro. Pakistan sends a top official to Tehran to deliver a new U.S. proposal to end the war. And plane loads of medical supplies head to the Democratic Republic of Congo as it struggles to contain a deadly Ebola outbreak. And just a week after hosting Donald Trump, a Chinese President Xi Jinping talks pipelines and partnership with Russia's Vladimir Putin. The United States has announced criminal charges against former Cuban President Raul Castro over the downing of two civilian aircraft in 1996. Castro and several others are charged with conspiracy to kill U.S. nationals, murder and destruction of aircraft. Four people were killed when Cuban military jets shot down civilian planes operated by a Miami-based exile group. Cuba rejected the charges as politically motivated, saying its military acted in self-defense after repeated violations of Cuban airspace.
1: This was I think it was a very big moment for people that, not only Cuban Americans, but people that came from Cuba, that want to go back to Cuba, people that want to see their family in Cuba.
2: Mr. President, what's coming next for Cuba?
1: What we're going to see, it's a failing nation. You see that, it's falling apart. They have no oil, they have no money. It's a failing nation, so I just can't tell you that. But we're there to help. We're there to help the families, the people. And again, a lot of those people are related to me in the sense that I've had such a great relationship with Cuban Americans. They supported me at a 94% level. That's a pretty good level. And their relatives are there. So we got on a humanitarian basis, we're there to help.
0: Now, we'll be crossing live to our correspondents in Havana and the White House in a moment. But first, this report from our Latin America editor, Lucia Newman.
3: Before Raul Castro replaced his brother Fidel as president, he was Cuba's defense minister, the man in charge of its air force. The same air force that in 1996 downed two small aircraft flown by four members of a Miami-based opposition organization, Brothers to the Rescue. Cuba has long argued it was acting in defense of its national security. 30 years later, the U.S. Justice Department is issuing criminal charges against 94-year-old Castro for his alleged responsibility in the deaths of the plane's four passengers. The indictment comes precisely at a time of extreme bilateral tensions, while both countries carry out what is being described as exploratory talks to resolve their differences. The White House is pushing for radical economic and political changes in Cuba, with Raul Castro's grandson representing his grandfather in the discussions. Asked if he was optimistic about the talks, President Trump said, quote, "We'll see."
4: Well, I don't know about changing the regime. I can do that, whether you change the regime or not. You know, it's been a rough regime. They've killed a lot of people. But it's a country that really needs help. It has nothing. They can't turn on the lights.
3: The main reason that it can't is because since January, a U.S.-imposed fuel blockade has been in place, preventing countries from selling gasoline, diesel, or liquid gas to Cuba, all of them essential to the country's power grid. Residents all over Cuba are now left in the dark, sometimes for days at a time, banging on pots and pans to show their anger and frustration. The indictment of Raul Castro, the last surviving Castro brother who brought the Cuban Revolution to power, was unexpected for many. Although he's officially retired, he still wields strong influence. The Justice Department's move is widely being seen as a new measure to escalate the pressure on Cuba's socialist one-party state. Lucia Newman, Al Jazeera.
0: Now let's speak to our White House correspondent, Kimberly Halkett. It's taken 3 decades to try and get this indictment, so why this escalation and why now?
5: Yeah, well, what has really been clear and what's been determined is that there's been a shift in the political landscape in the United States. Not only has there been a broad desire on the part of the Trump administration to push for political change in the midst of economic instability, fuel shortages, et cetera, but also we know that there's been mounting pressure from Cuban-American lawmakers. And so this combined with the appetite for change from the Trump administration and Republicans and conservatives in this country as a whole has really been the major shift. Now, look at the Department of Justice stopped short in charging Raul Castro for his part in the role of the attack on the planes that were downed 30 years ago and the fact that they did kill a number of Americans. So what really has changed is the shift in political appetite. Now, having said that, the U.S. president has used this kind of language before, whether it's with regard to Venezuela before the abduction of Nicolas Maduro, or even talking about needing to help the people of Iran before strikes on Iran. He has not said he'll take military action in Cuba, but he certainly has also not ruled it out. In addition to today saying that there won't be an escalation, he also said we will not tolerate a rogue state with a hostile military 90 miles from the United States. And so many are left in the United States wondering if this is going to be next, the island of Cuba on the president's sights.
0: Kimberly Harkett, live for us at the White House. Thank you. Now, Ed Augustin is live for us in Havana. Now, we're hearing that term again, regime change. The U.S. doesn't have a great record when it comes to regime change. So how's this latest escalation being received?
6: Well, I'll answer it on two levels. How's it being received by the Cuban government and how's it being received by the Cuban people, if I dare to generalize for the 9 or 10 million people who live on this besieged island? So first of all, how's it being taken by the government? Cuban President Miguel Díaz-Canel took to Twitter some time ago and described the indictment as an absurd attempt to reduce the stature of Raul Castro, who he said was, quote, his, quote, hero. And it's worth emphasizing that the Cuban government and the U.S., as Lucia said in her report, are negotiating, are in talks. And it's an open question, I think, whether or not the Cuban government will continue to engage in talks now that the most politically powerful person in the country, the most politically respected person in the country, has been framed as a criminal. I don't mean framed as in it's a setup. I mean framed as in presented. The Cuban government has always been open to diplomatic communication with the United States, but I wonder whether or not upping the ante to this level might potentially make dialogue more difficult. In terms of the... and I wanted to add one other thing. The Cuban government claims that the two airplanes and the four airmen were shot down in an act of self-defense. Well, that holds water in international law. It happened after the Brothers to the Rescue organization, headed up, by the way, by a former CIA asset who described himself as a terrorist and was involved in the Bay of Pigs paramilitary intervention in the early 1960s. It happened after the Cuban government many, many times had informed the then Clinton administration that if this carries on, there will be consequences. And the head of the Federal Aviation Authority, it just came out yesterday from a declassified document, said that if this carries on, if these false flight plans continue to be filed from this organization, one day these planes will be shot down. So they did, that day that they were shot down, penetrate Cuban airspace, even though they were shot down moments after leaving. And that is according to a Clinton person who used to be on the somebody who used to be on the Clinton National Security Council told me this. So that's factually correct.
0: That's Ed Augustin live for us then from Havana in Cuba. Thank you. Now, earlier, we heard from Ernesto Castaneda, the director of Latin American and Latino Studies Department at the American University. He said the indictment is a way to put pressure on Cuba to negotiate and try and agree with the demands from the U.S.
7: And what we're seeing here is that rather than going for President Díaz-Canel, who was the initial target of Trump, asking him to resign from office, now we have seen Díaz-Canel talking to American media, saying that he's not going anywhere. And it seems that there's no much evidence that the U.S. has been able to find against him to charge him of corruption, etc. So therefore, they are going right now for Raul Castro, who is 95 years old, but they found this tape of him making an order that the Cuban forces hit two airplanes with Cuban exiles abroad that they said they were guarding and looking over people escaping Cuba, migrating to Miami, to the U.S. in rafts, in boats. But for the Cuban government, they were more incurring into Cuban territory, therefore the reason to strike them down. It would be a way to put pressure on Cuba to negotiate and try to agree with the demands from the U.S. So rather than him actually serving time in the U.S., which will be hard to do, the agreement is that there hasn't been negotiations with President Díaz-Canel, but it's been negotiations with Raul Castro and his grandson, who has been the main interlocutor with Washington. But maybe things haven't moved forward. So with these charges, they can put more pressure that if they don't cooperate, Raul Castro may be facing consequences legally.
0: Now, the Pakistani Interior Minister is in Tehran presenting a new proposal from Washington to Iranian leaders in the latest bid to strike a lasting peace agreement. Pakistan is working to bridge the gap between the two, according to Iran's state-affiliated media. Tehran says the negotiations are based on Iran's latest 14-point proposal. Meanwhile, US President Donald Trump says that Washington is willing to wait a few more days for the right answer from Iran.
1: If we don't get the right answers, it goes very quickly. We're all ready to go. We have to get the right answers. It would have to be a complete 100% good answers. And if we do, we save a lot of time, energy, and lives, most importantly.
2: How long would you wait?
1: Could go very quickly. Or a few days. It could be a few days, but it could go very quickly. Iran is a defeated nation. We're dealing with some people, and we're dealing, actually, I must tell you, we're dealing with some very good people. We're dealing with people that are, I think, far more reasonable than the people that are really no longer with us. We're dealing with some people with talent, with good brain power, and we're pretty impressed by it. So hopefully those people will make a deal that's going to be great for everybody. But I don't know. I don't know. I don't. Do I get what? I never get tired. But what I like to do, if I can save war by waiting a couple of days, if I can save people being killed by waiting a couple of days, I think it's a great thing to do.
0: Now let's head to Tehran and speak to Al-Migdad Al-Ruhaid. Now, the Iranian foreign ministry says it's still pursuing negotiations. So talk us through what's happening in these discussions that they've talked about publicly.
8: Well, actually, despite the maritime dimension tensions between the United States and Iran, and especially when it comes to the incident on the Sea of Oman, we do see that and appears that the diplomatic contacts between both sides appear to still alive, to be alive and to be continued between both sides. And we do have this an important report from Tasnim News Agency and Iranian media speaking about what Donald Trump is speaking about, which is basically saying that the Americans have once again sent a text to Iran through a Pakistani mediator. Iran is reviewing the text and has not yet responded. The Pakistani mediator is in Tehran, is seeking to bring the text closer together. Nothing has been finalized yet. We do know that the interior minister for Pakistani is in Tehran for the second time, within days after that threatening rhetoric from both sides. He's trying to bridge the gap between both sides. We do know that right now, formally, the Ismail Baqai spokesman for Foreign Ministry emphasizing the idea of fundamental rights of the Iranian, which is stick to that 14-point plan and about lifting the sanction, ending the war on all fronts, and so on. But he emphasized and stressed the idea of conveying the messages between two sides and the exchange of messages. So that is a good sign right now that the diplomatic contacts is still alive between both sides, although the military rhetoric and the military and threatening lettering from both sides are hardening in the past few days.
0: That's Al Migdad Al-Ruhaid, live for us there from Tehran. Thank you. Now, Alex, Mark Wood is a US security and foreign policy journalist. He joins us from Washington, D.C. Donald Trump still insisting that military options on the table and could be implemented sooner rather than later. So do we have any diplomatic movement, do we think?
9: Well, Imran, great to be back with you. I certainly think we do have movement. It's a question of whether this is moving in the right direction. There has been this flurry of activity, these threats, again, from the Trump administration. But there are promising signs. You have the Pakistanis, as your correspondent was just mentioning, in Tehran for the second time in just a week. You have the Gulf countries, UAE, Qatar, Saudi Arabia, who managed to bring the U.S. back from the precipice and not launch another military action. You've got the U.S. proposal, this new U.S. proposal that's in response to the Iranian proposal. So things are moving. What's clear, I think, Imran, is that Donald Trump wants an off-ramp. He wants to end this diplomatically, but the U.S. is ready to go back at this militarily, so much so that they've actually named the potential future operation. They've named it Operation Sledgehammer. But the indications are that Donald Trump wants a diplomatic solution, but how did the two sides walk away saying that they were able to get something from the other side? Imran?
0: Well, isn't the way of walking away is what the Iranians have been insisting, which is we do this file by file. We'll take the nuclear one first, and then we take ballistic missile program, and then we take the proxies, and then we can work on other things whilst you lift sanctions. It seems to me, Alex, and I just wanted to get your thoughts on this, that there is a very clear pathway. But that pathway doesn't seem to be translating into diplomatic negotiations.
9: The way that you've just laid it out there, Imran, I think actually sounds like from hardest to easiest. And what is shaping up, and in speaking with some sources here in Washington today, is that it could be the other way around. Why not just attack the easiest subjects first? And that is opening the Strait of Hormuz. That is the biggest, most urgent, immediate priority for these two sides to allow the flow of shipping and economic commercial business to resume. So there. That is going to be a first priority. And from what I'm understanding from not just public reporting, but also in speaking with my own sources, this could, Imran, be kind of a two-step process where they focus on reopening the Strait of Hormuz, perhaps some financial maneuvers as well, the unfreezing of assets, the lessening of sanctions, and then some kind of vague mention of the nuclear file, but kick the can down the road and deal with that later on, because that, as you know, Imran, is the most complicated issue.
0: And we've still got Israel here, though, which is the wild card. Israel still pushing for further military action on Iran. It says that it's got targets that it wants to hit. Is it being listened to in Washington, D.C. by Donald Trump?
9: It's an excellent question. And the U.S. is also saying they have targets that they are willing to hit. There are a number of factors here that are unclear. I was speaking with someone earlier today who made it clear to me that there are different camps within the Iranian negotiating side. So that complicates things when you have different parts of the same team who are you know, emphasizing different parts of the negotiation. Then, as you say, you have the Netanyahu of it all. Of course, Israel, as we know, wants to get back to a military operation. Certainly, Israel was influential in getting the U.S. into this war. To what extent they're listening to Trump right now is unclear. What we are hearing, of course, time and time again from the Trump administration is that Iran cannot have a nuclear weapon. Whether they can solve that in just a matter of days right now is almost certainly not possible. But whether they can get some kind of agreement to end this war, at least for now, that does seem possible, but it is far from a done deal.
0: The Israeli question is an interesting one because it's involved in two different conflicts here. So you have Israel, Lebanon, and then you have Israel, Iran. Now, the Iranians have been very clear about this as well. They've said no Lebanon, no deal. Is that complicating matters further for the Americans?
9: Certainly. And it really goes to the core of this, Imran, which is that the U.S. and Israel are not on the same page when it comes to Lebanon. They're not on the same page when it comes to Iran. Israel wants to keep going because they want to severely weaken the Iranians. They want to completely change the regime, which, of course, has not happened really in any way, shape or form, despite what the Trump administration is claiming. And the Iranians and the U.S., to some extent, would like to keep the Lebanese question as part of the Iran file, whereas, of course, the Israelis are completely different. They want to keep going. They see Hezbollah as a separate entity. They have acquiesced, for now, to the Americans to agree to some kind of ceasefire. Of course, as you know, the bombing continues and fighting is continuing. But this really does get at the divide between the Israelis and the Americans. You heard President Trump say there that Netanyahu will do whatever he wants and that he could win the prime ministership right. in Israel. But Israel certainly wants to continue on both fronts, Imran.
0: Alex, always great to get your thoughts. Thank you so much.
9: Thank you.
0: Now, the U.S. military says its forces intercepted and boarded an Iranian-flagged oil tanker in the Gulf of Oman. U.S. Central Command says it suspected the vessel was attempting to violate the U.S. blockade. American forces later released the tanker after carrying out a search and ordering the crew to change course. U.S. forces have been blocking ships from coming and going to ports on Iran's southern coast in response to Tehran's closure of the Strait of Hormuz. Now, still ahead on Al Jazeera. Images of Israel's far-right security minister taunting detained pro-Palestinian activists trigger outrage.
10: Hearing the facts.
11: They don't have enough water or food. The situation here is dire.
10: Asking questions.
12: Who holds the leverage here? Who's more dependent on whom?
10: Reporting from the action.
13: There are battles happening and taking place as we speak.
14: The army's told us that we have to put on bulletproof vests. There are weapons inside.
10: With the latest global news and insightful documentaries, Al Jazeera's teams across the world bring you closer to the heart of the story.
15: They want to get clicks. They want to put it on social media.
16: The role of the media is supposed to be to hold the White House to account.
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18: The Iranian regime is tapping into something so universal.
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21: The settler met Zakaria, and he just shot him.
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22: This is their story.
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24: In the morning of Eid, some prepare their sacrifice, while others wait for a share of it. Since 2017, your sacrifices have reached those in need with dignity. Across 15 countries, we deliver your sacrifice and create real impact. This Eid al-Adha, your sacrifice is not just a ritual. It is a joy that reaches those who need it most. 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

0: You're watching Al Jazeera, a reminder of our top stories this hour. The US government has charged a former Cuban president, Raul Castro, with murder, accusing him of ordering the 1996 shootdown of civilian planes operated by Miami-based exiles. It's the latest move by Washington to ramp up political pressure on Havana. Pakistan's interior minister is in Tehran, presenting a new proposal from Washington to Iran's leaders in the latest bid to strike a lasting peace agreement. Pakistan's working to bridge the gap between the two, according to Iran's state-affiliated media. And there are concerns an Ebola outbreak in the Eastern Democratic Republic of Congo may have been spreading unnoticed for weeks. The World Health Organization says at least 139 people have died and nearly 600 suspected cases have been reported. Two cases have been reported in Uganda's capital, Kampala, including one fatality. The World Health Organization says the outbreak likely started a couple of months ago, but the risk of global spread is low. Journalist Chris Okamringa reports on the Congolese capital, Kinshasa.
1: The government has activated what they call emergency response operations. They have sent their health teams to the hotspot in Ituri province in the northeast of the country. And other health officials have also been deployed at the airport and other border crossings to ensure that people from the DRC who are crossing to the neighboring countries do not go and get people infected in the neighboring countries. And the health authorities are very concerned that this outbreak has occurred in an active conflict zone. Ituri has a number of rebel groups like CODECO, ADF, Chinia Kilima and Zaire that have been attacking civilians and causing a lot of population displacement. Now, these displacements are, you know, like a fertile breeding ground for the spread of infectious diseases, because many of these displaced people end up staying in settlements where they are very crowded and, you know, they get into contact with the bodily fluids of infected people, then it causes a serious problem in the area. But they are working with international partners like the World Health Organization, UNICEF, Médecins Sans Frontières, to try and ensure that they come up with a coordinated approach to stop this outbreak from spreading further. There's a lot of funding that the DRC has received from the United States, the World Health Organization and other partners, which they believe will go a long way in helping them to stop the chain of transmission.
0: China's at the center of major diplomatic engagements for a second week. President Xi Jinping has hosted Russia's leader Vladimir Putin just days after welcoming US President Donald Trump. Beijing and Moscow have deepened their ties since the US launched a tariff war last year and after the full-scale invasion of Ukraine in 2022 prompted international sanctions against Russia. China is one of the few buyers of Russian oil, and Russia has emerged as a major supplier after Iran's closure of the Strait of Hormuz.
2: The world today is far from peaceful, with unilateralism and hegemonism posing profound dangers. The world faces the risk of regressing to the law of the jungle. My proposal to build a community

0: see with the shared future for mankind. And the four global initiatives have received widespread support from the international community, including Russia.
1: Russia and China are actively cooperating in the energy sector. Our country is one of the largest exporters of oil and natural gas, including liquefied natural gas, to China. We are, of course, ready to continue reliably supplying all these types of fuel to the rapidly growing Chinese market.
2: Now, Israel's far-right security minister has released a video in which he can be seen taunting detained activists from the Gaza flotilla. The footage appears to show Itamar Ben-Gvir intimidating and shouting at the handcuffed activists. Prime Minister Benjamin Netanyahu said the incident was not in line with Israel's values. The video drew condemnation from Qatar and Italy, while the Netherlands, France and Canada have summoned Israeli ambassadors. Malik Trainer has more from Amman.
3: He's playing to his base. He's trying to gain popularity. Ben-Gvir has been known for these, you know, theatrical and provocative stands that he takes, performances from what some Israeli officials called it. You know, there is a segment in the Israeli population that supports these kinds of actions, the forced displacement of Palestinians, the expanding of the Israeli borders. So he's playing to that base. We have to remember that this is an election year in Israel. So he hopes that this will further make him more popular and further his base on the far right. Remember that, you know, Netanyahu needed the far right in a coalition to come to power. So Ben-Gvir is really playing to his base in Israel by boasting of these kinds of actions towards the flotilla activists who the Israelis detained.
2: 6 months after floods that devastated the Indonesian island of Sumatra, survivors have launched a case against the government for what they say was its inadequate response. Jessica Washington reports from Jakarta.
4: It's been 6 months since floodwaters came gushing through this village in North Aceh. Yet many families still have no homes to return to.
5: We live in an evacuation tent, and when it is hot, it feels like a desert because there's no protection here, no trees. My children's skin is burned because of the heat, and when it rains, water comes into our tent and our mattresses get wet.
4: Aisha, like most of her neighbours, is a rice farmer, but her fields were destroyed. Now she depends on donations for food. The floods and landslides swept through three provinces at the end of last year, causing widespread devastation. Environmental groups said decades of deforestation worsened the impact. Some villages were wiped out entirely.
6: It has been more than 6 months, but the situation here feels as if the floods happened last night. There's still a lot of debris. Even the roads are damaged.
4: The bridge that connected this village to other districts still hasn't been repaired, slowing down the delivery of goods. Now, seven representatives from affected communities have brought their frustrations to the capital. They've launched a case against Indonesia's central government, naming President Prabowo Subianto, the head of the disaster agency, and several ministers in their lawsuit. At the heart of this case is the question of whether the government's response was adequate given the widespread nature of the devastation. The plaintiffs argue that by failing to declare a national disaster, many were left without sufficient assistance in their time of need. They say more resources would have been available if the central government had taken charge of the recovery effort and not rejected offers of foreign aid.
7: The response has been very slow and the responsibility has been placed on local governments, who are limited in terms of fiscal capacity, equipment and resources.
4: The plaintiffs hope the court will order the government to unlock state funds for the remaining reconstruction process. They're also demanding the restoration of deforested areas. The government says it has provided full logistical support and allocated millions of dollars to the reconstruction effort.
8: We fully understand the public's hopes of returning to normal, and the government shares the same sense of urgency. However, large-scale rehabilitation and reconstruction require stages that must be carried out carefully.
4: This is just the beginning of the legal process, which is expected to take several months. Jessica Washington, Al Jazeera, Jakarta.
2: 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Stay with us on Al Jazeera.

0: fighting a losing battle and throwing good money after bad. Israel keeps boosting its propaganda budget, but judging from the polling numbers overseas, the return on that investment just isn't there. In journalism, there's libel, and then there's blood libel. A New York Times report on Israeli soldiers using sexual violence against Palestinian prisoners has not been well received in Tel Aviv. And artificial intelligence and the environmental cost, which is all too real. The price people are paying to make way for the data centers that power AI. For decades, Israel has relied on a familiar media playbook to sustain its reputation. Aggressive messaging spread through some sympathetic news coverage, and a political narrative rarely challenged in the Western, especially American mainstream. Now, with an uneasy standoff in Iran, Israel violating the ceasefire in Lebanon, failing to adhere to it in Gaza, and settler violence intensifying in the occupied West Bank, that messaging machinery is proving ineffective, and Benjamin Netanyahu is determined to change that. The first step, an appearance on CBS News' 60 Minutes, where, mostly unchallenged, Netanyahu was out to stop the sharp decline in support among Americans for Israel. The second, longer-term strategy, an unprecedented expansion of Israel's Hasbara operation. Read, it's propaganda. The huge amount of money it's now pouring into influencers, digital and media campaigns aimed at reversing the country's collapsing public image abroad. But in an age in which genocide, war crimes, and devastation are all live-streamed, Israel's PR spin is up against something it cannot control, what audiences can see with their own eyes. There is a reputational problem that no amount of money or messaging can compete with. If Benjamin Netanyahu was looking for a safe space on the American airwaves for his first interview there since the start of the Iran war, he could have done worse than CBS News. Its reputation has taken a pounding since its sale to pro-Trump billionaire Larry Ellison and his decision to put a self-described, unhinged Zionist fanatic in charge.
1: Mr. Prime Minister, good to see you.
0: Netanyahu went on CBS's flagship program, 60 Minutes, to shore up support for Israel, which the polls say more and more Americans see as a moral and economic liability. He played the blame game and turned his interviewer's phone into a prop to make his point.
2: This is yours, right? Mm-hmm.
3: Netanyahu spoke about social media being the eighth front, that through social media you can manipulate, you can make people believe Israel is attacking civilians and so on.
2: You can penetrate this machine and I can paint you as a monster. And if I say it often enough, enough people will believe it.
0: In response, the Israeli government is injecting more money into its Hasbara budget. Hasbara is a Hebrew word, a shorthand term Israelis use for their government's propaganda efforts, fought through public figures, online influencers, and bots.
4: Fortunately, when the media is spreading one narrative, it's hard for the rest of the world to understand that.
0: For late 2024 and 2025, Israel's annual Hasbara budget was roughly $150 million. That was jacked up this year to almost $750 million. That investment does not seem to have paid off. More than 60% of Americans, again, according to the polling, now have an unfavorable view of Israel. A recent study by an Israeli security institute warned of diplomatic isolation and a creeping boycott. And much of the money the government throws at Hasbara goes to waste when Israeli soldiers, be they in Gaza or now Lebanon, proudly post videos, many of which show them committing war crimes.

0: money that they're flushing down the toilet, because clearly their social media strategy is not working. No one buys it. So it's great for me because I get to keep doing this podcast, debunking Israeli propagandists.
1: Welcome to Bad Hasbara, the world's most moral podcast.
2: Israel has been at war.
3: Emily Schrader is an Israeli-American journalist working for an online Israeli channel, ILTV.
2: The involvement of the Israeli government in the social media front is vastly overestimated. I myself have never received any money whatsoever from the Israeli government. I don't know anyone who's accepted money from the Israeli government. The way that it's framed as if it's some sort of grand conspiracy is just simply not the reality on the ground. In fact, I wish that the Israeli government would take this issue more seriously and come up with a strategic plan, but we don't see that.
3: Some key mainstream media outlets are now inching towards acknowledging the truth about Israel and its actions. Case in point, the New York Times. The Times has a long track record of defending or ignoring some clear-cut Israeli war crimes. We asked the paper about that and received no reply. But this past week, the Times published a piece by an op-ed writer, Nicholas Kristof, that documented 14 cases of sexual assault against Palestinians in the West Bank by Israeli soldiers and settlers. The examples included systematic cases of rape in prisons, sometimes through the use of dogs, and the sexual abuse of Palestinian children. Israel's foreign ministry then attacked the Times, calling the story one of the worst cases of blood libel to appear in the modern press. Then it announced the Israeli government would sue the paper over that op-ed. Whether it makes good on that threat or not remains to be seen. But between the government's reaction and the hostility that Israelis are directing at the Times on social media, the relationship between Israel and America's newspaper of record appears to be at an all-time low.
0: I love when Zionist Twitter goes crazy. People forget that there was a time in which it was pretty normal to have an article in the New York Times that was, you know, moderately critical of Israel. Things have just gotten so censorious lately, and it would be good to get back to pre-October 7 times, but, you know, truly, it is still not a free media, and I wouldn't hold my breath for, you know, whether or not the New York Times is going to do a pro-Palestine heel turn.
2: When it comes to the New York Times article by Nicholas Kristof specifically, I think there are major sourcing issues that come with this report. The fact that Nicholas Kristof wrote this article as an opinion piece instead of writing this as a thorough news investigation, which the New York Times has the ability to do, is very problematic. And I really believe that the issue of sexual assault generally, no matter who is the perpetrator or who is the victim, is something that should be above that. And so I'm disappointed as a journalist that I believe Kristof didn't do his job.
3: Like the Times, the UK's publicly owned broadcaster, the BBC, has been severely criticized throughout the Gaza genocide for repeatedly failing to hold Israel to account.
4: Dr. Smith, you'll understand that I will have to say Israel will refute the use of that word, genocide.
3: That came back to bite the network this past week, when a documentary that it commissioned but then refused to broadcast.
5: Gaza. Doctors under attack.
3: Won a major award, a BAFTA, as the best British documentary of 2025. In accepting that award, the program's executive producer called out the BBC.
6: Just a question to the BBC. Given that you dropped our film, will you drop us from the BAFTA screening later tonight?
3: Despite all the help from the Western mainstream media, international support for Israel keeps on tanking. Opposition to it keeps growing. And the best the Israeli authorities can come up with is to keep pumping more money into their forever war of propaganda.
7: They understand they're losing in this battle, and it doesn't matter how much money you invest. In the end of the day, when a person in the US, in Europe, sees a live from Gaza, sees bloggers or influencers his age from Gaza talking about the horrific reality they go through, the killing, the hunger, the living conditions, the people they lost, you cannot compete with it. And they're kind of fighting a lost battle.
8: Every generation has its historical moment that expresses a particular shift.
9: What do you want?
8: We know about the Vietnam generation, radicalized by the Vietnam.

0: And Eastern Europe are the fall of the Soviet Union. We know now that the genocide in Gaza is the war of this generation.
1: Stop that genocide!
0: They know that they want to be on the right side of history. And I think it's part of what explains shifts among the New York Times and other shifts that we will see very soon.
2: Going back to that New York Times piece on sexual violence against Palestinians, Israeli officials have characterized it as a malignant lie. That coming from a country where on the airwaves the abuse of Palestinian prisoners is often cause for celebration. Nick Muirhead is here with more.
3: Blood libel is how Israeli officials have described Nicholas Kristof's reporting in the New York Times. But you don't have to look hard to find the claims in that report being openly discussed in the Israeli media. Among the horrific accounts in Kristof's piece, a Gazan journalist who said that he was sexually abused by a dog. Hard to fathom. But then you see interviews like this one with an Israeli soldier and his dog and what it did to alleged Hamas fighters inside the Sde Teiman military prison. The same prison where video emerged of a Palestinian captive being led away and allegedly raped by Israeli guards. They denied the allegation, but the captive was later hospitalized with internal injuries. Despite the video evidence, the Israeli military acquitted the guards involved and approved them for duty. When the charges were dropped, Prime Minister Benjamin Netanyahu called them heroic fighters and said the blood libel had come to an end. During the trial, most of the guards concealed their identities except one, Meir Ben Shetri, who has been treated as some kind of celebrity on the Israeli airwaves. Despite the mounting evidence, the Israeli prison service still denies the sexual abuse of Palestinians. But they have been caused by Israeli journalists to legalize it. And one last point on Kristof's piece. He acknowledged that some would suspect that the accounts were fabricated to defame Israel. He called that far-fetched. Why? Because according to Kristof, he found the Palestinians interviewed in the piece, not the other way around. So it's either a case of a two-time Pulitzer Prize-winning journalist reporting for a historically pro-Israel news outlet engaging in an act of blood libel. Or it's true.
2: Thanks, Nick. The explosion of generative AI has ushered in a new era of technological innovation and with it a massive expansion of infrastructure, the facilities storing the equipment that powers it, data centers. At the forefront of this boom is Aragon, an underpopulated region in Spain where the government has encouraged the expansion of data farms for companies like Amazon, Microsoft, and others. Those giant structures are sucking up natural resources while profiting off of communities and taking advantage of some bureaucratic legal loopholes. But the local government wants to tell a different story, one of progress, investment, and a region on the cusp of a digital transformation. Much of the local media is happy to go along with that version of the story, but who really profits from this supposed progress and at what cost? The Listening Post's Aletra Scrivo now from Aragon on the sprawling new data centers there and the gap between narrative and reality.
4: In Aragon, northeastern Spain, roads can stretch for miles with no sign of a single human being. One of the country's largest regions, it is sparsely populated. Vast swathes of deserted land have made it a major hub for renewable energy. Wind turbines are common here. Aragon has also turned into an attractive destination for a new kind of modern infrastructure that is reshaping the landscape. Data farms. They are colossal in scale, and while the government has welcomed the companies behind them, little is known about how they operate.
5: Local and regional authorities are actively facilitating the arrival of these companies. There is a strong desire to attract these companies and turn this into a political win.
6: The public administration rolls out the red carpet for those technology companies. They shamelessly say so themselves, making everything easier for them. They help with administrative

0: procedures, tax avoidance, and many other advantages. Meanwhile, the data farms operate with complete secrecy. They are like fortresses. We know almost nothing about them. It's astonishing that after 4 years of data center expansion in Aragon, there hasn't been a broad public debate.
1: Data centers are at the foundation of the future, the foundation of AI, and an industry that will undoubtedly shape the future of technology. Aragon views the development of this industry as an opportunity. It positions us at the forefront of a new sector that, without a doubt, will transform our region economically and socially.
2: In its quest to turn Aragon into a data hub, the government has fast-tracked the regulatory approvals process for tech companies using a legal mechanism known as PIGA, or Project of General Interest. One major beneficiary? Amazon. It plans to have 60 operational data centers by 2036. The equipment stored in these facilities relies on heat-emitting chips that require an immense amount of energy and water to function. I went to one of Amazon's data centers with Alonso Llorente, a journalist investigating their impact on the environment in Aragon, which has a population of 1.35 million.
0: It's estimated that when Amazon and Microsoft's centers are fully operational, they will consume twice as much electricity as Aragon currently consumes. The water issue is even bigger, because there's no transparency about the real numbers.
3: El gobierno de aquí, el presidente, los alcaldes, cómo presentan todo eso.
4: Durante todos estos años han pasado.
0: During all these years, all the political parties have been part of the Aragonese government. We've even had recent elections, and there hasn't been any debate about data centers. There's been debates about renewables.
4: Ha habido debates sobre las renovables.
3: Hay debates sobre otras cosas.
4: Pero no ha habido.
3: ¿Por qué es esto?
0: The local media here is very dependent on technology companies. One family, the Yarza family, controlled the largest and most widely circulated newspaper, Heraldo de Aragon, and the largest information and communication technology company, Iberus. It's not a criticism of journalists per se, but my colleagues are clearly well informed and aware of the problems seen in other countries with data farms.
2: The lack of media scrutiny has made it easier for the government to promote a narrative, unchallenged, that equates digitalization with progress.
5: Aragon is a community llena de oportunidades.
2: The president of Aragon, Jorge Ascón, who's made technological innovation a hallmark of his administration, has branded the region the, quote, New Virginia, a reference to the American state with the highest number of data farms in the world. To push that message home, Ascón went on a PR trip to Virginia to visit some of the most prominent players in the global data space.
0: We have this constant clickbait here in Aragon that the data centers are going to put us on the world map. Now they're talking about the European Virginia. The government's narrative is that that is going to be the future of Aragon. There's going to be a lot of growth. They're flooding the zone with constant media coverage of millions in investments, like it's a mantra.
6: Visitamos uno de los centros de datos que Microsoft construye en Estados Unidos. Prevén invertir en la comunidad 10.000 millones de euros.
4: El presidente de Aragón.
0: The president also puts out two-minute videos, like an influencer, with very positive and emotional messages.
7: Hoy nos adentramos en el epicentro mundial de los centros de datos. Alfombra roja a quienes quieren generar prosperidad y mejorar la calidad de vida de los aragoneses.
8: Dos verdades sobre los centros de datos. Son sostenibles y crean empleo.
0: While Ascón visited Virginia, the environmental impact assessment for Amazon's expansion was greenlit, followed by a cascade of PIGA approvals. So when he returned, he could say, I've seen it with my own eyes.
4: Ahora lo que puedo decir es que yo ya lo he visto con mis ojos.
9: Cuando lo ves con tus propios ojos, es mucho más sencillo creer lo que pasa cuando estos proyectos se llevan adelante.
10: El viaje, lógicamente, es una
1: prospección. The trip was essentially exploratory. The goal was to learn, explore, speak with local residents, and get to know the industry that grew around data centers. It allowed us to verify much of the information we read and sometimes see questioned. The conclusion was unanimous, positive.
10: Es positiva.

0: That unanimously positive outlook is echoed in local media, which forefronts a corporate message that highlights the upsides of data farms.
1: En ese mismo escenario, el sector podría superar los 16,000 empleos en 4 años.
0: While minimizing the negative impacts.
2: Si ya empezamos diciendo de dónde sacamos el agua, joder, que no hay agua, de dónde vamos a producir la energía, entonces mal vamos. 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
3: Si tú no cuestionas,
4: if you don't question what's being presented, what you're really doing is constantly reinforcing the narrative, validating the idea that huge investments are coming, that this will transform everything. Almost every week, there's news in Aragon claiming that artificial intelligence will solve something. At the same time, there's this validation of the broader AI discourse, technological solutionism, and the amplification of stories that greenwash or launder the reputations of large tech companies.
3: Greenwashing o de blanqueo de las grandes tecnológicas.
5: Yo pongo en cuestión que conozcan.
6: I question whether the government really knows all the details about the need for resources, water, energy, and land. These large tech companies have more power than some countries in the world. I've spoken with local authorities, mayors, and heads of government in those municipalities. They've been asked to sign confidentiality agreements. Their hands are tied when it comes to sharing information, sensitive or not.
0: I asked Mar Vaquero about the secrecy and opacity surrounding big tech.
7: For projects to be classified as regionally relevant, we have to thoroughly examine the various reports prepared by the relevant departments. The process is very rigorous in regards to environmental impact, to ensure that the new infrastructure doesn't pose a risk to water resources.
0: However, a recent inquiry led by Investigate Europe revealed that Microsoft and a major tech lobbying firm have secured an EU law that keeps key environmental information related to data centers hidden from the public. And this modus operandi, where big data relies on pliant governments to cut red tape, avoiding public scrutiny by pushing media-friendly narratives about technological progress, is being replicated far beyond Aragon. Around the world, the explosion of colossal, resource-hungry data centers will have implications for us all.
6: It's important to understand that since the explosion of generative AI, these tech companies require enormous amounts of often scarce natural resources to function. They're becoming more like extractive companies, behaving in ways previously associated with sectors that have far worse public images, such as the tobacco and fossil fuel industries. And if you go out on the ground and talk to the people who live near these large complexes, they barely have a say when it comes to deciding if and how the data center should be built.
8: And finally, the Eurovision Song Contest and the effect that Israel's participation has had on this year's competition. Eurovision got its start 70 years ago in 1956. It attracts singers from dozens of countries who perform and compete for votes from viewers. And it can get political. Russian musicians have been banned over their country's invasion of Ukraine, but Israel's have not, despite everything it's done. Amnesty International says that by allowing Israel to compete, the European Broadcasting Union is betraying humanity, and public broadcasters in Spain, the Netherlands, Ireland, Iceland, and Slovenia have all boycotted this year's event in Vienna, where the Israeli contestants' performance was met with disruption inside the arena. An investigation by the New York Times found that since 2018, the Israeli government has funded campaigns to boost votes for Israeli contestants and is still doing that through Benjamin Netanyahu's overseas propaganda office. And that Israeli contestant, he knew what he was in for. He said that in preparing for his performance, he had practiced singing to a booing crowd.
9: Thank you. snatched from the streets. Dozens have disappeared as the armed forces have waged Ecuador's war on drug cartels.
10: They have the backing of the president. They know they can act with impunity.
9: Fault Lines investigates the devastating impact of the crackdown.
11: The government's been doubling down on its hardline strategy. They've sent 10,000 more troops onto the streets.
9: And meets the families living with the consequences. Ecuador's disappeared on Al Jazeera.
12: When the U.S. forces captured Venezuelan President Nicolas Maduro, his supporters took to the streets amidst a wave of uncertainty. Through the eyes of a political street artist, social volunteers, and with rare access to a militia sworn to protect the country's revolutionary values, People in Power explores how they are adapting with their president still in U.S. custody. After Maduro, on Al Jazeera.

0: I'm Imran Khan. This is Al Jazeera live from Doha. Coming up,
1: we are announcing an indictment charging Raul Castro and several others with conspiracy to kill U.S. nationals.
0: Piling the pressure on Havana, the U.S. charges Cuba's former president, Raul Castro, with murder. The U.S. military intercepts and boards an Iranian flagged ship in the Gulf of Oman as it enforces its naval blockade on Iran's ports. And plane loads of medical supplies head to the Democratic Republic of Congo as it struggles to contain a deadly Ebola outbreak. Plus, images of Israel's far-right security minister taunting detained pro-Palestinian activists trigger outrage. The United States has announced criminal charges against former Cuban President Raul Castro over the downing of two civilian aircraft in 1996. Castro and several others are charged with conspiracy to kill U.S. nationals, murder and destruction of aircraft. Four people were killed when Cuban military jets shot down civilian planes operated by a Miami-based exile group. Cuba rejected the charges as politically motivated, saying its military acted in self-defense after repeated violations of Cuban airspace.
1: For the first time in nearly 70 years, senior leadership of the Cuban regime has been charged in this country, in the United States of America, for acts of violence resulting in the deaths of American citizens. Nations and their leaders cannot be permitted to target Americans, kill them, and not face accountability. President Trump is committed to restoring a very simple but important principle. If you kill Americans, we will pursue you, no matter who you are, no matter what title you hold, and in this case, no matter how much time has passed.
0: The indictments were made public in Miami's iconic Freedom Tower, which once processed Cuban refugees fleeing Cuba, and in conjunction with a ceremony to honor victims of the plane downings in 1996. Lucia Newman reports.
2: Before Raul Castro replaced his brother Fidel as president, he was Cuba's defense minister, the man in charge of its air force. The same air force that in 1996 downed two small aircrafts flown by four members of a Miami-based opposition organization, Brothers to the Rescue. Cuba has long argued it was acting in defense of its national security. 30 years later, the U.S. Justice Department is issuing criminal charges against 94-year-old Castro for his alleged responsibility in the deaths of the plane's four passengers. The indictment comes precisely at a time of extreme bilateral tensions, while both countries carry out what is being described as exploratory talks to resolve their differences. The White House is pushing for radical economic and political changes in Cuba, with Raul Castro's grandson representing his grandfather in the discussions. Asked if he was optimistic about the talks, President Trump said, quote, "We'll see."
3: Well, I don't know about changing the regime. I can do that, whether you change the regime or not. You know, it's been a rough regime. They've killed a lot of people. But it's a country that really needs help. It has nothing. They can't turn on the lights.
2: The main reason that it can't is because since January, a U.S.-imposed fuel blockade has been in place, preventing countries from selling gasoline, diesel, or liquid gas to Cuba, all of them essential to the country's power grid. Residents all over Cuba are now left in the dark, sometimes for days at a time, banging on pots and pans to show their anger and frustration. The indictment of Raul Castro, the last surviving Castro brother who brought the Cuban Revolution to power, was unexpected for many. Although he's officially retired, he still wields strong influence. The Justice Department's move is widely being seen as a new measure to escalate the pressure on Cuba's socialist one-party state. Lucia Newman, Al Jazeera.
0: Donald Trump has celebrated the indictment as a big moment for Cuban Americans and calling Cuba a failing nation. Ed Augustin is in Havana following reaction from the Cuban government. But first, here's our White House correspondent, Kimberly Halkett.
4: There's been a shift in the political landscape in the United States. Not only has there been a broad desire on the part of the Trump administration to push for political change in the midst of economic instability, fuel shortages, etc., but also we know that there's been mounting pressure from Cuban-American lawmakers. And so this combined with the appetite for change from the Trump administration and Republicans and conservatives in this country as a whole has really been the major shift. Now, look at the Department of Justice stopped short in charging Raul Castro for his part in the role of the attack on the planes that were downed 30 years ago and the fact that they did kill a number of Americans. So what really has changed is the shift in political appetite. Now, having said that, the U.S. president has used this kind of language before, whether it's with regard to Venezuela before the abduction of Nicolas Maduro, or even talking about needing to help the people of Iran before strikes on Iran. He has not said he'll take military action in Cuba, but he certainly has also not ruled it out. In addition to today saying that there won't be an escalation, he also said we will not tolerate a rogue state with a hostile military 90 miles from the United States. And so many are left in the United States wondering if this is going to be next, the island of Cuba on the president's sights.
0: Before that indictment, Secretary of State Marco Rubio released a video message. In it, Rubio offered to forge a new relationship between the US and Cuba, putting $100 million in aid on the table and blamed Cuba's leaders for shortages of electricity, food and fuel. Ed Augustin reports from Havana on how the indictment and Marco Rubio's message are being viewed by Cubans.
5: As Lucia mapped out, it's an invitation for the Cuban people to rise up. Now there's internet these days, so he can beam that into the country directly, and those who've got internet or electricity on their phone can watch it. So he can get that message in easier than before. In fact, the Brothers to the Rescue flights, which we're talking about today, leafleted multiple times over Havana, leaflets saying, rise up. You know, so these days you don't have to have planes go in, you don't have to allow the exiles to file false flight plans. But the message is the same, rise up and overthrow the government. And the US economic war on Cuba and the Cuban people is premised on the same idea. The infamous quote from what's called the Mallory Memorandum from the State Department back in 1960 said that policy towards Cuba should aim to bring about, quote, hunger, desperation, and overthrow of government. Two-thirds of a century have passed since then. They've got the first two, lots of hunger, even more desperation. They still haven't overthrown the government. And so Cuban people just listen to this and kind of think, well, what's new? You know, it's been going on since our grandparents were born. And the bigger context, I think, the reason why this indictment went ahead, the reason why over the last week we've seen more military threats, direct, explicit threats of military intervention in Cuba, is because President Trump himself has become frustrated, as reported by NBC News and Bloomberg, that the Cuban government is so stubborn. To put it in simple terms, they are refusing to surrender. When you have the head of the CIA come to Cuba and say, implement the economic reforms we want and we demand, and the political reforms we want and we demand, you, a sovereign country, must do it. You're asking them to surrender. That is completely incompatible with international law, and the Cubans will not do it. And I think it's difficult to imagine another country, at least in Latin America, that it would be so stubborn, especially now they've lost their main ally, Venezuela, and they have almost no oil coming in, Russia and China not helping out as much as the Cuban leadership would like, and is still just not willing to budge. They do not see it, this government or regime, if you prefer, as about human rights and democracy. They see it about the question of sovereignty. And on that, I believe they're willing to die.
0: John Suarez is the executive director of the Center for a Free Cuba. He joins us now from Miami. John, do you support the US blockade of Cuba, which is leading to misery for millions of the people that you claim to want to free?
6: Well, first, I reject the premise of your question. The energy blockade to which you refer, which was instituted on January 29th and lifted on February 25th, Russia also was sending some oil shipments to Cuba in March. But the misery of which you refer has been ongoing for years, and it's been ongoing because the Cuban dictatorship has done two concrete things. It has refused to allow the farmers to sell directly their product to other Cubans, having run it through something called the acopio system. So most of the food rots waiting in government warehouses. 80 to 90% of Cuba's food is actually imported from the United States. In the year 2025, commerce data demonstrates that 800 million dollars in purchases were conducted by Cuba from the United States. The bulk of that food, the chicken that Cubans are eating today in Cuba, the ones who can afford it, comes from Mississippi and Alabama. So the blockade is not a factual entity in terms of food, medicine going into Cuba.
0: But we're looking at pictures right now of Cuba thrust into darkness. It is having an effect, but
6: they're thrust into darkness. They're thrust into the darkness because the regime has not invested in decades in its energy infrastructure. The darkness is caused because its grid has been collapsed. $1.38 billion to help rebuild part of that infrastructure. And the response of Cuba was that they had other priorities.
0: Now, do you think the most sensible way...
6: They've been building high-rise hotels with their own generator. Excuse me. They've been building high-rise hotels with their own generators for non-existent tourism that's come in rather than investing it in the infrastructure. That's why Cuba's been having repeated nationwide blackouts. They didn't start in January. They've been going on for a number of years.
0: Do you think it was the right move to indict Raul Castro then? He's 94 years old. He's respected, but he's not the power in Cuba anymore.
6: He is the power in Cuba. Miguel Díaz-Canel is his hand-picked president. The individual, for example, if we go back, currently the person who's been negotiating with the United States is his grandson, Raulito Castro. During the Obama administration, the person who sat down with Ben Rhodes was not Miguel Díaz-Canel, it was Alejandro Castro Espín, Raul Castro's son. In terms of the indictment, my only thing is, why did it take so long? The shoot-down of the Brothers to the Rescue airplanes, there are investigations from the Inter-American Commission for Human Rights, from the International Civil Aviation Organization of the United Nations, the UN Security Council, condemned Cuba at the time in 1996 for committing what is essentially an act of state terrorism. There are recordings demonstrating that Raul Castro gave

0: gave the instruction, the command for that to be done. And Fidel Castro, in an interview with Dan Rather, also pointed that his brother was in the chain of command of executing that order. So it shouldn't be, now that he's 94, it should have been done 30 years ago. But at least it's finally done.
1: And the other thing,
0: that is a positive step.
1: John, the other thing that the Americans are talking about is regime change. The Americans don't have a great track record when it comes to regime change. Let's look at Iraq. Let's look at Vietnam. Let's look at what's going on in Iran right now. Do you trust the Americans to follow up on this?
0: Well, I'm a human rights activist that's in touch with the Cuban pro-democracy movement. And I'm someone who believes in strategic nonviolence as a way to bring about change. And that's what we saw in Eastern Europe in the 1980s and 90s. In this case, what we've seen from the administration, so let me put that aside. Now, what the administration has been saying and what I've seen in the documents they put out a national security document that's dated November 2025, and it came out in December. The Department of War, Department of Defense came out with another report in January of 2026. And it points to, and this is what they've been talking about, refocusing on the Western Hemisphere and not tolerating governments that have relationship with hostile regimes. One of the first things we saw was pressure placed on Panama to have the Chinese company linked to the Chinese government shut out of its contract relating to the Panama Canal. We're seeing the same type of pressure being placed first on Venezuela and now on Cuba. And there's also a ramping up in Nicaragua. This is part of a hemispheric strategy.
1: John, sorry, we're losing you there, but it's been very interesting talking to you. Thanks so much. That's John Suarez, live for us from Miami. Now, Iran has revealed a map which shows what it defines as its authority, area of authority to manage the Strait of Hormuz. Now, this is the map. It's posted to Iran's newly minted Persian Gulf Strait Authority. The area that's shaded in red is defined as areas under Iranian armed forces oversight. That area extends from Iran's southern coast to nearby Fujairah in the UAE. Iran says transit through this area for purposes of transiting through the Strait of Hormuz will require authorization from this oversight body. And the US military says its forces have intercepted and boarded an Iranian-flagged oil tanker in the Gulf of Oman. US Central Command says it suspected the vessel was attempting to violate the US blockade. American forces later released the tanker after carrying out a search and ordering the crew to change course. US forces have been blocking ships from coming and going to ports on Iran's southern coast in response to Tehran's closure of the Strait of Hormuz. And meanwhile, the Pakistani Interior Minister is in Tehran, presenting a new proposal from Washington to Iranian leaders in the latest bid to strike a lasting peace agreement. Pakistan is working to bridge the gap between the two, according to Iran's state-affiliated media. Tehran says the negotiations are based on Iran's latest 14-point proposal. And US President Donald Trump says Washington is willing to wait a few more days for the right answer from Iran.
2: If we don't get the right answers, it goes very quickly. We're all ready to go. We have to get the right answers. It would have to be a complete 100% good answers. And if we do, we save a lot of time, energy, and lives, most importantly. Could go very quickly. Or a few days. It could be a few days, but it could go very quickly. Iran is a defeated nation. We're dealing with some people, and we're dealing, actually, I must tell you, we're dealing with some very good people. We're dealing with people that are, I think, far more reasonable than the people that are really no longer with us. We're dealing with some people with talent, with good brain power, and we're pretty impressed by it. So hopefully those people will make a deal that's going to be great for everybody. But I don't know. I don't know. I don't. Do I get what? I never get tired. But what I like to do, if I can save war by waiting a couple of days, if I can save people being killed by waiting a couple of days, I think it's a great thing to do.
1: Now let's go live to Mike Hanna, who's at the White House. Now, Mike, what more do we know about this Iranian ship that was being intercepted by the U.S.?
3: Well, all we know is the CENTCOM announcement, which you just referred to a little bit further, that Marines boarded this Iranian-flagged commercial tanker in the Gulf of Oman. They searched it, first of all, and then redirected the crew, ordered to take another direction, and then let the ship go. CENTCOM added in its statement that this was the 91st commercial ship that has been boarded or diverted to ensure compliance with the ongoing U.S. blockade.
1: Now, Mike, Donald Trump says he's in no rush in those talks with Iran. We heard from him there saying we might do this again in the next few days, whatever. But what do we know from the U.S. on these negotiations? Has there been any real movement?
3: Well, we don't have any real news apart from what President Trump continues to say, that it could be a few days, maybe longer, that he's prepared to wait. He will not be rushed into taking any decisions. That decision is, of course, whether or not to extend the ceasefire or to simply break it and to launch another offensive, something he said he was preparing to do within an hour of being phoned by some Gulf leaders to ask to extend the ceasefire. So there isn't very much detail as to exactly what the nature of these negotiations are. We heard there President Trump talking about some of the people who they are speaking to, unidentified, but saying that they are reasonable, that there is some, it is, according to President Trump, some people on the Iranian side who are prepared to talk. We do not have any confirmation of this whatsoever. All we have to go on is what President Trump continues to say. He's also said as well that he would not consider relief from sanctions until a deal is signed. So he's moving that particular card off the table. But as he says, he's prepared to wait for a few days, maybe more, to see what the Iranian response to the latest U.S. proposal will be.
1: That's Mike Hanna, live for us from the White House. Thank you so much. Still ahead on Al Jazeera. It's as much about friendship as it is about oil and gas. We unpack the meeting between China's Xi and Russia's Putin through the lens of energy supply. Plus,
4: look at that banner over there. That's what a lot of people are talking about in Zimbabwe, changing parts of the constitution. I'm Haru Mutasa in Harare. I'll tell you why it's contentious.
5: The receding waters are slowly revealing the magnitude of this disaster. Many parts of Maiduguri remain underwater.
6: We lost everything. We don't even have anywhere again to go to.
5: The departure of the French forces leaves the protection of the territory of Chad now in the hands of these officers and men. More than half the population of Lagos live in informal settlements like this. There is a constant struggle to put food on the table and access to clean water and electricity here.
7: When families are torn apart and children are left hungry and afraid, hope can vanish in a heartbeat. Our emergency response teams are on the ground delivering life-saving aid where most needed. From war in Gaza to floods in Pakistan, we are reaching millions across 16 countries. In crisis, every second counts. Urgency is everything. Donate now.

0: You're watching Al Jazeera, a reminder of our top stories this hour. The US government has charged former Cuban President Raul Castro with murder, accusing him of ordering the 1996 shootdown of civilian planes operated by Miami-based exiles. It's the latest move by Washington to ramp up political pressure on Havana. Pakistan's interior minister is in Tehran presenting a new proposal from Washington to Iran's leaders in the latest bid to strike a lasting peace agreement. Pakistan is working to bridge the gap between the two, according to Iran's state-affiliated media. There are concerns an Ebola outbreak in the Eastern Democratic Republic of Congo may have been spreading unnoticed for weeks. The World Health Organization says at least 139 people have died and nearly 600 suspected cases have been reported. Two cases have been reported in Uganda's capital, Kampala, including one fatality. WHO's Director General says the outbreak likely started a couple of months ago, but the risk of global spread is low. Journalist Chris Okamringa reports from the Congolese capital, Kinshasa.
1: The government has activated what they call emergency response operations. They have sent their health teams to the hotspot in Ituri province in the northeast of the country. And other health officials have also been deployed at the airport and other border crossings to ensure that people from the DRC who are crossing to the neighboring countries do not go and get people infected in the neighboring countries. And the health authorities are very concerned that this outbreak has occurred in an active conflict zone. Ituri has a number of rebel groups like CODECO, ADF, Chinia Kilima and Zaire that have been attacking civilians and causing a lot of population displacement. Now these displacements are, you know, like a fertile breeding ground for the spread of infectious diseases, because many of these displaced people end up staying in settlements where they are very crowded and, you know, they get into contact with the bodily fluids of infected people, then it causes a serious problem in the area. But they're working with international partners like the World Health Organization, UNICEF, Médecins Sans Frontières, to try and ensure that they come up with a coordinated approach to stop this outbreak from spreading further. There's a lot of funding that the DRC has received from the United States, the World Health Organization and other partners, which they believe will go a long way in helping them to stop the chain of transmission.
0: Now, a court in Zimbabwe has reserved its judgment in a controversial case about changes to the constitution. If the changes go ahead, it could extend President Emmerson Mnangagwa's term in office. Critics call it a power grab, but the president's supporters say a change is needed. Harry Mutasa reports from the court in Harare.
2: Is a constitutional reform good for Zimbabwe, or is it just a power grab by the governing ZANU-PF party? It's a subject that's divided Zimbabweans here and is playing out at the Constitutional Court. Some war veterans, not all of them, but some of them, are challenging plans by the governing ZANU-PF party to keep the president in office 2 more years. President Emmerson Mnangagwa's second and final term is due to end in 2028. The proposed constitutional changes would allow parliament, not voters, to elect the president and extend the term of office from 5 to 7 years.
3: We are not happy about that. How can we assent to that unless if we are made? We did not fight for that. That's a nullity, and we are not going to accept that at all.
2: War veterans fought an armed struggle against British colonial rule in the 1970s. They also led violent farm invasions more than 20 years ago, chasing mostly white farmers off the land. The vets helped to keep former President Robert Mugabe in office until 2017, when Mnangagwa took power after a military intervention. There are reports of divisions in ZANU-PF, but the official party line is that it favours changing parts of the constitution.
4: We have noted that within a 5-year cycle we will not be able to have achieved most of the targets that we need. A 7-year cycle gives us more stability and more time to ensure that all our economic programs are fully met. So we are extending the presidential election cycle, the parliamentary election cycle and the local government cycle.
2: Recent public hearings pitted ZANU-PF and opposition supporters against each other. Some in the opposition don't want parliament to debate the bill until all legal options have been exhausted.
5: In a proper constitutional democracy, they must not convent. They must wait. What are they rushing for? I mean, 2030 is far away from today, and we have a court that is weighing these arguments, and all the arguments which were before the court were about the validity of the bill, whether the bill must proceed.
2: The 2013 constitution restricts the president to a maximum of 2 terms and states any move to extend term limits would need to be endorsed by voters in a referendum. It also states that a sitting president cannot benefit from any extension unless voters give their approval in a second referendum. Hara Mutasa, Al Jazeera, Harare.
0: China's at the center of major diplomatic engagements for a second week. President Xi Jinping has hosted Russia's leader Vladimir Putin just days after welcoming Trump. Beijing and Moscow have deepened their ties since the US launched a tariff war last year and after the full-scale invasion of Ukraine in 2022 prompted international sanctions against Russia. China is one of the few buyers of Russian oil, and Russia has emerged as a major supplier after Iran's closure of the Strait of Hormuz. Russia and China are relying on each other more than ever for energy security. China has increased purchases of Russian oil and gas since the war in Ukraine began. Lina Abu Akhleh explains.
6: Russia is one of the world's largest exporters of natural gas. In 2019, it launched the Power of Siberia pipeline with China. It stretches 3,000 kilometers from gas fields here in Siberia all the way to the Amur region and into northeastern China. The pipeline is significant because China needs vast supplies of energy to power its industries. And Russia needed new markets after European nations reduced their gas purchases in response to the full-scale invasion of Ukraine. And more recently, during the Iran war and the disruptions to energy exports from the Gulf, Russian pipelines have become even more valuable. Because they are land-based, they are not affected by the blockade of the Strait of Hormuz. This means flows are less likely to be interrupted, and it provides stable supplies and long-term security for China. China is the world's biggest oil importer and the biggest buyer of Russian oil. The Eastern Siberia Pacific Ocean Pipeline serves as an energy bridge between the two countries. It carries crude from Eastern Siberia here in Taishet all the way to this region where it separates and goes into China. Unlike supplies from the Gulf, which are shipped by sea, crude from Russia avoids maritime choke points. And the effective closure of the Strait of Hormuz, which used to handle 20% of the global oil exports, has prompted the U.S. to temporarily ease sanctions on shipped Russian crude to ease the energy crisis. And the relationship between Beijing and Moscow is one of mutual dependence. China's energy purchases are an economic lifeline for Russia, while Russia depends on China for more than 90% of its sanctioned technology imports. President Xi Jinping and Vladimir Putin have repeatedly expressed the importance of their country's partnership.
0: Israel's far-right security minister has released a video in which he can be seen taunting detained activists from the Gaza flotilla. The footage appears to show Itamar Ben-Gvir intimidating and shouting at the handcuffed activists. Prime Minister Benjamin Netanyahu said the incident was not in line with Israel's values. The video drew condemnation from Qatar and Italy, while the Netherlands, France and Canada have summoned Israeli ambassadors over the treatment of the activists. Malik Trainer has more from the Jordanian capital, Amman.
7: He's playing to his base. He's trying to gain popularity. Ben-Gvir has been known for these, you know, theatrical and provocative stands that he takes, performances from what some Israeli officials called it. You know, there is a segment in the Israeli population that supports these kinds of actions, the forced displacement of Palestinians, the expanding of the Israeli borders. So he's playing to that base. We have to remember that this is an election year in Israel. So he hopes that this will further make him more popular and further his base on the far right. Remember that, you know, Netanyahu needed the far right in a coalition to come to power. So Ben-Gvir is really playing to his base in Israel by boasting of these kinds of actions towards the flotilla activists who the Israelis detained.
0: Now, our coverage of all of the latest continues after Fault Lines. I'm Imran Khan. Stay with us on Al Jazeera.

0: Ecuador was once one of the safest countries in Latin America. In the past 7 years, it's descended into violence. International drug cartels have joined forces with local gangs, battling for control of trafficking routes and recruiting tens of thousands of people into their ranks. Today, it has one of the highest homicide rates in the world. Guayaquil, its largest city, near the western coast, is an epicenter of the killing. This is a scene that plays out every night on the streets of Ecuador. In 2025, there were more than 9,000 homicides. That's 25 murders every day. To try and stop the skyrocketing violence, in 2024, newly elected President Daniel Noboa sent the army onto the streets, patrolling neighborhoods, launching operations. He called it Plan Phoenix.
1: El Estado se va limpiando, con paso firme los cabecillas van cayendo. Con paso firme los grupos narcoterroristas se van desintegrando.
0: Many Ecuadorians, desperate for an end to the violence, welcomed the crackdown. We went with the military on a night raid in a village outside Guayaquil, where gangs are known to kidnap people for ransom.
2: The government's been doubling down on its hardline strategy. Just during our visit, they've sent 10,000 more troops onto the streets. The army going from door to door here because in the morning police found two people that were being kidnapped here. So they're trying to find out if these houses hold any more captives.
0: The government designated more than 20 gangs as terrorist organizations, authorizing lethal force against them. But there's a problem.
3: In terms of lowering the violence, has Plan Phoenix worked?
4: What we've seen in practice is that there's been a rise in homicides, so it has not even been effective. At the same time that we saw this deployment of the military, we also started seeing a rise in human rights violations. They are trained to go into war, but now they are being asked to fight gangs. And that requires a completely different logic than shooting to kill.
0: Fault Lines has confirmed that 51 people have been forcibly disappeared since the military was deployed to the streets. It's turned into a nationally charged issue.
5: Why?

0: was last seen in, and crucially, information from the company that provided that truck to the military. The company also provided a driver to transport the soldiers.
1: Here's the army denying that they had any patrols in that area that day, despite the video. But look, here is the declaration from the driver of the vehicle that the soldiers used. He's the only one of that group to go on the record.
0: The driver told prosecutors that Jonathan was detained because he ran away when they appeared.
2: Chofer podría ser clave para tener más indicios en la investigación de Jonathan Villa.
1: We're heading to the headquarters of Segura EP. That's the company that the driver of the vehicle that took Jonathan beyond that day worked for. We're going to try and get in and talk to him.
0: They led us into the building, but they wouldn't allow us to speak with the driver. We did, however, speak to a supervisor with direct knowledge of the case. He said that the company didn't keep a record of the names of the soldiers they transported. He didn't give us permission to record the conversation.
1: It was a bit like a brick wall. I did say that we were on there on behalf of Yadira and Jonathan's children, and to perhaps try and put himself in that place. And he said, well, Jonathan was a criminal. I asked him how he could know that, and he said that information was classified.
0: But we found a document issued by the Ministry of the Interior confirming Jonathan had no prior criminal convictions. It's dated March 11, 2025, 3 months after he disappeared. There's one final lead for us to run down. The driver in his statement claimed he left Jonathan here, alive, at a place locals called the Canal de la Muerte, the Canal of Death. The police who first investigated Jonathan's disappearance agreed to accompany us and provide protection while we searched the canal. Yadira came too.
3: Es un lugar muy peligroso. Es donde vienen a dejar a las personas y las botan aquí.
4: ¿Viene mucho aquí al canal?
5: Sí. 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
4: Es como uno de los primeros lugares que se busca, ya. Yeah.
0: Captain Rafael Marquez is the head of the missing persons section of the local police.
5: O sea, principalmente nos guiamos por lo que son los gallinazos. 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
0: On this day, our search turned up nothing. Just some animal bones that were scattered on the ground. This is the third time that Yadira has come to the canal, searching for clues about what happened to Jonathan.
3: Lo fui a buscar aquí en el canal de la muerte, pero fue por cuenta mía, porque en vista que no hacían nada por ayudarme, entonces la desesperación me llevó a buscarlo a mí sola. 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
1: Unfortunately, this is the end of the trail for Yadira and her family. Unless they get cooperation from the military or the state, they may never know what happened to Jonathan.
0: We sent a list of questions to the Ecuadorian government and armed forces, but they didn't respond. But we were able to secure an interview with a senior member of the military in Guayaquil.
6: Fuerzas Armadas son muy abiertas para cualquier tipo de investigación que se dé.
1: Le doy un ejemplo, ¿no? Se llama Jonathan Villon. Hay un video, dos elementos de las Fuerzas Armadas en un vehículo. 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
6: 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Porque no hay. 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
1: No podemos investigar todos los casos.
6: Ya no, del tema ya no voy a hablar.
1: Yeah.
7: We interviewed a general and he said that the military's been totally transparent. Is that fair?
8: It is not a fair thing to say. If the army had collaborated from the beginning, these cases would have already been resolved. So truly they are the main obstacle to obtaining justice at this stage.

0: For some people, the social media videos are the only way of knowing if the loved ones they've left behind are alive or have been killed.
1: I was looking at the videos and I saw him. I went into a state of shock.
0: We're in the district of El Doha in Old Omdurman, the latest district to be recaptured by the Sudanese army from the paramilitary rapid support forces. The most reliable way to get from here to the border and beyond is on pickup trucks like these to avoid detection by authorities. Those who have been reported missing are those who have relatives who successfully escaped. There are entire families who lost each other as they tried to get away from their villages in Jazeera with no one managing to reach safety.
2: Drones and AI are rewriting the rules of war. Lethal, relentless, and unforgiving for those in the crosshairs.
3: Seeing the drone just hovering overhead, you are aware that with a press on a button, a soldier somewhere can end your life.
2: Business of War exposes the tech and the companies shaping modern conflicts.
4: Many reports of Israeli drones being used to kill civilians in Gaza. Does that trouble you?
2: Killing by Remote Control, Episode 3 of Business of War on Al Jazeera.
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6: The latest news.
7: There seems to be a clear indication that the shootout was staged and it's somehow connected to an escape plan of Senator Ronald De La Rosa.
6: With detailed coverage.
8: People defending public universities. Last year, Congress approved the university financing law, but the government has not implemented it.
6: From around the world.
9: This poster speaks of a renewed partnership with Africa. And the leaders say that the summit will focus on trade and investment between equal partners.

0: Hello, I'm Nick Clark. This is a NewsHour live from Doha. Coming up in the next 60 minutes.
1: We are announcing an indictment charging Raul Castro and several others with conspiracy to kill U.S. nationals.
0: Piling the pressure on Havana, the U.S. charges Cuba's former president, Raul Castro, with murder.
2: We may have to hit him even harder, but maybe not. But we're not going to let Iran have a nuclear weapon and blow up the entire Middle East.
0: President Trump gives Iran talks another shot and delays tough action as negotiations continue. Plane loads of medical supplies head to Democratic Republic of Congo as it struggles to contain a deadly Ebola outbreak. Images of Israel's far-right security minister mistreating detained pro-Palestinian activists trigger global outrage.
3: And we're a few months out from the midterms, but a Supreme Court ruling allowing women to continue to access abortion medication by mail could once again be key to swaying voters. That's later on This Is America.
0: The United States has announced criminal charges against former Cuban President Raul Castro over the downing of two civilian aircraft in 1996. Castro and several others are charged with conspiracy to kill U.S. nationals, murder and destruction of aircraft. Four people were killed when Cuban military jets shot down civilian planes operated by a Miami-based exile group. Cuba rejected the charges as politically motivated, saying its military acted in self-defense after repeated violations of Cuban airspace.
1: For the first time in nearly 70 years, senior leadership of the Cuban regime has been charged in this country, in the United States of America, for acts of violence resulting in the deaths of American citizens. Nations and their leaders cannot be permitted to target Americans, kill them, and not face accountability. President Trump is committed to restoring a very simple but important principle. If you kill Americans, we will pursue you, no matter who you are, no matter what title you hold, and in this case, no matter how much time has passed.
0: Well, Raul Castro played a role in Cuba's 1959 revolution, fighting alongside his brother Fidel to overthrow the U.S.-backed government. Raul Castro served as defense minister for nearly five decades and became one of the country's most powerful political figures. He took over as president from his brother in 2008 and led the island nation for a decade. Castro restored Cuba's diplomatic ties with the U.S. in 2015, ending more than 50 years without formal relations. He stepped down as Communist Party leader in 2021, but remains an influential political figure. Donald Trump has celebrated the indictment as a big moment for Cuban Americans and calling Cuba a failing nation. Ed Augustin is in Havana following reaction from the Cuban government.

0: First, here's our White House correspondent, Kimberly Halkett.
1: There's been a shift in the political landscape in the United States. Not only has there been a broad desire on the part of the Trump administration to push for political change in the midst of economic instability, fuel shortages, et cetera, but also we know that there's been mounting pressure from Cuban-American lawmakers. And so this combined with the appetite for change from the Trump administration and Republicans and conservatives in this country as a whole has really been the major shift. Now, look at the Department of Justice stopped short in charging Raul Castro for his part in the role of the attack on the planes that were downed 30 years ago and the fact that they did kill a number of Americans. So what really has changed is the shift in political appetite. Now, having said that, the U.S. president has used this kind of language before, whether it's with regard to Venezuela before the abduction of Nicolas Maduro, or even talking about needing to help the people of Iran before strikes on Iran. He has not said he'll take military action in Cuba, but he certainly has also not ruled it out. In addition to today saying that there won't be an escalation, he also said we will not tolerate a rogue state with a hostile military 90 miles from the United States. And so many are left in the United States wondering if this is going to be next, the island of Cuba on the president's sights.
0: Well, before that indictment, Secretary of State Marco Rubio released a video message. In it, Rubio offered to forge a new relationship between the United States and Cuba, putting $100 million in aid on the table, and blamed Cuba's leaders for shortages of electricity, food and fuel. Ed Augustin reports now from Havana on how the indictment and Marco Rubio's message are being viewed by Cubans.
2: As Lucia mapped out, it's an invitation for the Cuban people to rise up. Now there's internet these days, so he can beam that into the country directly, and those who've got internet or electricity on their phone can watch it, so you can get that message in easier than before. In fact, the Brothers to the Rescue flights, which we're talking about today, leafleted multiple times over Havana, leaflets saying "Rise up." You know, so these days you don't have to have planes go in, you don't have to allow the exiles to file false flight plans, but the message is the same: rise up and overthrow the government. And the U.S. Economic war on Cuba and the Cuban people is premised on the same idea. Quote. The infamous quote from the what's called the Mallory Memorandum from the State Department back in 1960 said that policy should towards Cuba should aim to bring about, quote, hunger, desperation, and overthrow of government. Two-thirds of a century have passed since then. They've got the first two, lots of hunger, even more desperation. They still haven't overthrown the government. And so Cuban people just listen to this and kind of think, well, what's new? You know, it's been going on since our grandparents were born. And the bigger context, I think, the reason why this indictment went ahead, the reason why over the last week we've seen more military threats, direct, explicit threats of military intervention in Cuba, is because President Trump himself has become frustrated, as reported by NBC News and Bloomberg, that the Cuban government is so stubborn. To put it in simple terms, they are refusing to surrender. When you have the head of the CIA come to Cuba and say, implement the economic reforms we want and we demand, and the political reforms we want and we demand, you, a sovereign country, must do it. You're asking them to surrender. That is completely incompatible with international law, and the Cubans will not do it. And I think it's difficult to imagine another country, at least in Latin America, that it would be so stubborn, especially now they've lost their main ally, Venezuela, and they have almost no oil coming in, Russia and China not helping out as much as the Cuban leadership would like, and is still just not willing to budge. They do not see it, this government or regime, if you prefer, as about human rights and democracy. They see it about the question of sovereignty. And on that, I believe they're willing to die.
0: The Pakistani Interior Minister is in Tehran, presenting a new proposal from Washington to Iranian leaders in the latest bid to try and strike a lasting peace agreement. Pakistan is working to bridge the gap between the two, according to Iran's state-affiliated media. Tehran says the negotiations are based on Iran's latest 14-point proposal. US President Donald Trump says Washington is willing to wait a few more days for the right answer from Iran.
3: If we don't get the right answers, it goes very quickly. We're all ready to go. We have to get the right answers. It would have to be a complete 100% good answers. And if we do, we save a lot of time, energy, and lives.

0: most importantly.
1: How long would you wait?
0: Could go very quickly. Or a few days. It could be a few days, but it could go very quickly. Iran is a defeated nation. We're dealing with some people, and we're dealing, actually, I must tell you, we're dealing with some very good people. We're dealing with people that are, I think, far more reasonable than the people that are really no longer with us. We're dealing with some people with talent, with good brain power, and we're pretty impressed by it. So hopefully those people will make a deal that's going to be great for everybody. But I don't know. I don't know. Do I get what? I never get tired. But what I like to do, if I can save war by waiting a couple of days, if I can save people being killed by waiting a couple of days, I think it's a great thing to do.
2: Well, the U.S. military says its forces intercepted and boarded an Iranian-flagged oil tanker in the Gulf of Oman. U.S. Central Command says it suspected the vessel was attempting to violate the U.S. blockade. American forces later released the tanker after carrying out a search and ordering the crew to change course. Earlier on Wednesday, Iran's Revolutionary Guard Navy said the 26 commercial vessels have passed through the Strait of Hormuz in the past 24 hours. Tehran says all transit through the strategic waterway is taking place with permission and in coordination with the IRGC Navy. So, this is the map posted to Iran's newly formed Persian Gulf Strait Authority. The area shaded in red is being defined as areas under Iranian armed forces oversight. And that area extends from Iran's southern coast to the UAE's Fujairah at the eastern entrance of the Strait and Umm al-Quwain from the west. Tahir Dasadi reports now from Iran's Qasem Island, overlooking the waterway.
3: This is one of the most geostrategically significant and critical islands for Iran, the largest one, and that is becoming even more important with respect to the situation at the Strait of Hormuz, on which the Iranians are sending some clear messages constantly. First, they're saying that the control and authority over the Strait of Hormuz is with the Iranians, and they're saying that right now all the maritime operations are being controlled by IRGC, the Revolutionary Guards Naval Forces, who came out the other day to talk about the extension of the scope of authority over the Strait. Also, they're saying that any sort of transiting through the trajectory of this geostrategically significant choke point should be in coordination with the Iranian side. No military ships and vessels are allowed to transit, according to IRGC. And also now they're talking about transit charges and fees. Also, they're referring it or framing it as a sort of protection price or the protection charges that Iran is planning to implement when it comes to Strait of Hormuz to safeguard the security of not only the ships and vessels, now they're saying that, but also the internet cables and other infrastructural facilities across the Strait of Hormuz. The situation looks to be very much full of tension, I would say, as the diplomatic standoff between Tehran and Washington goes on. We hear the rhetoric of two-sided message from the Iranian side while saying that diplomatic engagement is underway. Also, they're saying that any aggression, this is the latest that we had from IRGC, saying that any aggression runs the risk of another round of escalation, this time beyond the region. But speaking of the circumstances here and speaking of the control and authority over the strait, I can say that a lot of ships and vessels and oil tankers are blocked at the strait. And if Hamid can show us, this is one of them on my left that you can see. It happened on March 11th when the IRGC gave warning to this Thai registered bulk carrier named Mayuri Nari, which was hit by projectiles of IRGC while transiting through the Persian Gulf waters after departing from a port in UAE. Iran's Revolutionary Guard said they had struck the Thai ship in a strait because they ignored warnings. We know that 20 sailors survived and went back to Thailand, while three of them remained missing. And IRGC came out in a statement in that regard back in time to say that the vessel struck by fire from the Iranian forces after ignoring warnings and alerts from the Navy of IRGC and unlawfully insisting on passing through the Strait of Hormuz.
2: Let us take this on with Alex Markwood, who's a U.S. security and foreign policy journalist, joining us now from Washington, D.C. Alex, good to have you with us again. So Donald Trump saying a deal is in its final stages. We have heard that before, haven't we? And given he says there needs to be 100% good answers, looking in from the outside, it doesn't seem likely that this will be closed, as Iran and indeed the U.S. seem rigid in their positions. But are you hearing of any progress?
1: Nick, I think it all depends what you mean by closed and how fine the details are. And there's a very good chance that something gets accomplished that's, that allows the sides to say, the war is over, we've each gotten something, but we'll leave a lot of unanswered questions. We heard Trump today on the tarmac also saying that this is on the borderline. You're right, we have heard that before. We've also heard before that the U.S. is locked and loaded. I do believe that to be true. There is plenty of reporting out there that the U.S. is ready to go again. In fact, they have a name waiting in the wings for the relaunch of these military operations. They're planning to call it Operation Sledgehammer. But despite the fact that the U.S. military is ready to go back at it, all signs are that Donald Trump is looking for that off-ramp. He is looking for a diplomatic solution. Both Iran and the U.S. want that vital Strait of Hormuz to be opened up again. So there is a very good chance that some kind of agreement comes to pass that allows the sides to say the war is over, the strait is open, but kicks the can down the road for those more sensitive topics, most importantly, the nuclear file.
2: But at the same time, Alex, Iran is defining its own management strategy, as we've been reporting already in this program, for the Strait of Hormuz. You have to wonder how that may impact negotiations.
1: Absolutely. And the signs that we're seeing, the reason that there is some kind of cautious optimism, though, is, you know, you have the Pakistanis back in Tehran today for the second time in just a week. You have Trump appearing to listen to the Gulf countries, Saudi, UAE, Qatar, asking him to give talks more of a chance. I'm not saying that the Iranians are going to essentially just walk away and be happy with the U.S. saying the war is over, we're going to stop bombing you, and the strait is open. It's obviously very, very difficult. The Iranians are certainly going to be asking for some kind of compensation. They have a huge amount of leverage here, despite what the Americans say. So we could see a scenario in which they get some financial rewards, the releasing of some funds that have been frozen, the easing of sanctions. But I don't think we should fool ourselves into thinking that any kind of resolution is going to come to pass on the nuclear issue. Iran has shown no sign of budging on that just yet.
2: Yeah, the nuclear issue is the nub of it all, isn't it? And again, as you have mentioned, alluded to before, there hasn't been any evident give and take on that. What would it take for that bridge, that divide to be bridged, even if it is kicked down the road somewhat?
1: An awful lot more work. I mean, let's go back more than a decade when the JCPOA, the Obama nuclear deal, was struck. That took almost 20 months to get across the finish line. And here they're trying to do it, or at least having these discussions indirectly from afar. There's been only one round of face-to-face meetings in Islamabad. This is the thorniest issue between the U.S. and Iran going back decades. This is not going to get solved like this. So I would imagine that if things go as well as possible and this war ends with some kind of agreement, there will be some vague mention of the nuclear issue and the discussions that will continue. And then the irony would be the U.S. is putting itself, the Trump administration is putting itself back in a position where the Obama administration found itself. And the outlines of what a nuclear deal could look like very strongly echo, if not mirror completely, what Obama agreed to and what Trump tore up in his first term.
2: Yeah, that was back in, 2018. Alex, all right, we're going to leave it there for the time being. Alex Markwood speaking just there from Washington, D.C. Appreciate that. Thank you.
1: Thank you.
2: Well, six people have been killed in Israeli strikes on southern Lebanon on Wednesday. It is the latest violation of the ceasefire agreements. Entire neighborhoods being destroyed in the daily strikes, including historic areas like this in the city of Nabatieh. More than 3,000 people have been killed in Lebanon since Israel began its attacks on March the 2nd. And more than 1.6 million have been displaced. That's about a fifth of the population. Israel's far-right security minister has caused global outrage after he was seen mistreating detained activists from the Gaza flotilla. A video appears to show Itamar Ben-Gvir

0: intimidating and shouting at the handcuffed activists. Prime Minister Benjamin Netanyahu said the incident was not in line with Israel's values, while the foreign ministry accused Ben-Gvir of damaging the country's image. The activists were detained after Israeli forces intercepted aid boats heading to Gaza 2 days ago. The video drew condemnation from Qatar, from Italy, while the Netherlands, France and Canada have all summoned Israeli ambassadors over the treatment of the activists. Now, there are concerns an Ebola outbreak in the Eastern Democratic Republic of Congo may have been spreading unnoticed for weeks. The World Health Organization says at least 139 people have died and nearly 600 suspected cases have been reported. Two cases have been reported in Uganda's capital of Kampala, and that includes one fatality. The WHO says the outbreak likely started a couple of months ago, but the risk of global spread is low. Journalist Chris Okamuringa reports now from the Congolese capital of Kinshasa.
1: The government has activated what they call emergency response operations. They have sent their health teams to the hotspot in Ituri province in the northeast of the country. And other health officials have also been deployed at the airport and other border crossings to ensure that people from the DRC who are crossing to the neighboring countries do not go and get people infected in the neighboring countries. And the health authorities are very concerned that this outbreak has occurred in an active conflict zone. Ituri has a number of rebel groups like CODECO, ADF, Chinia Kilima and Zaire that have been attacking civilians and causing a lot of population displacement. Now, these displacements are, you know, like a fertile breeding ground for the spread of infectious diseases, because many of these displaced people end up staying in settlements where they are very crowded and, you know, they get into contact with the bodily fluids of infected people, then it causes a serious problem in the area. But they're working with international partners like the World Health Organization, UNICEF, Médecins Sans Frontières, to try and ensure that they come up with a coordinated approach to stop this outbreak from spreading further. There's a lot of funding that the DRC has received from the United States, the World Health Organization and other partners, which they believe will go a long way in helping them to stop the chain of transmission.
0: Displaced people living in camps in Sudan's Blue Nile state are struggling to access healthcare as aid agencies face severe funding cuts. The state hosts more than 300,000 displaced people, including more than 50,000 newly displaced this year alone. Clinics in the camps say the funding cuts have forced programs to shut down. Heber Morgan reports now from Blue Nile state.
2: It's taken Fatma Juma nearly a week to bring her two-week-old daughter to this health clinic in the displacement camps in Bau in Sudan's Blue Nile state. A camp resident herself, she said there was no available treatment near her shelter nearly 4 kilometers away, and her financial conditions forced her to wait days before coming here.
3: My daughter developed a fever and then began coughing. I took her to a clinic near our shelter, but they said they had no medicine available. They were not even able to vaccinate her. I had to wait until I could borrow money for transportation to come here.
2: Bau is home to nearly 300 displaced people, many of them former refugees who fled fighting in the Blue Nile region in 2011 and went to neighboring South Sudan. They returned last year, hoping to make their way to their villages. But the war between the army and the RSF forced them to remain in displacement camps, where they say the aids have been reduced due to funding cuts. But the need for medical care continues. This clinic, run by the aid organization Doctors Without Borders, or MSF, is one of the few here in Bau. Samira Jaber brought her three-year-old son here from her shelter at the displacement camps when the nearby clinic told her they didn't have medication for his malaria.
4: The clinic near our area is very small. People go there for help, but they mostly register patients and refer them elsewhere because they do not have the proper treatment available. They registered me and referred me here, and I had to walk because I could not afford transportation.
2: Doctors say they receive more than 1,000 cases per week, and that many of the cases are the result of aid cuts on programs such as food and treatment and sanitation.
5: The other health actors and humanitarian actors who are working beside us, when they found themselves

0: in the position to hand it over or to suspend majority of their activities. This making more people they came into our mobile clinics. For us, I think we are more stabilized in terms of the activities in comparing with the needs. That's why we have a lot of patients they arrive to our clinics.
1: The rainy season is approaching, and doctors here worry that more and more people will be in need of medical assistance, putting a strain on the few functioning clinics to respond to the world's largest humanitarian crisis. Heba Morgan, Al Jazeera, Bao, Blue Nile State.
2: China is at the center of major diplomatic engagements for a second week. President Xi Jinping has hosted Russia's leader Vladimir Putin just days after welcoming Trump. Beijing and Moscow have deepened their ties since the US launched a tariff war last year and after the full-scale invasion of Ukraine in 2022 prompted international sanctions against Russia.
3: The world today is far from peaceful, with unilateralism and hegemonism posing profound dangers. The world faces the risk of regressing to the law of the jungle. My proposal to build a community with a shared future for mankind. And the four global initiatives have received widespread support from the international community, including Russia.
2: Well, still ahead here in Al Jazeera, we'll head over to Washington, D.C., where we take a closer look at access to abortion in the United States and why the issue could swing votes in the upcoming midterm.
4: The feeling here is pretty clear. These people want Friedrich Merz to change his policy towards Israel. But are he and his colleagues listening to them?
5: This is the third time in less than 3 months in which a car has been driven into crowds of people. The number of casualties caused in these incidents runs to the hundreds.
6: The realities of such a long frontier is that there are large stretches of it, like this. And at this border crossing point from Poland into Germany, there are no controls.
7: When the US forces captured Venezuelan President Nicolas Maduro, his supporters took to the streets amidst a wave of uncertainty. Through the eyes of a political street artist, social volunteers, and with rare access to a militia sworn to protect the country's revolutionary values, People in Power explores how they are adapting with their president still in US custody. After Maduro, on Al Jazeera.
8: In every story, truth is priority. Facts emerge in fragments. Events change in an instant. Every image is reviewed. Every detail examined. Because accuracy is everything. Beyond the headlines, providing context, insight, and meaning. Seeking balance in every narrative we cover. Al Jazeera, from the front lines to the newsroom to you.
9: 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Pull apart fact from fiction and get to the bottom line.
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11: In the morning of Eid, some prepare their sacrifice, while others wait for a share of it. 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

Hello again, you're watching Al Jazeera. Reminder of our top stories this hour. And the US government has charged former Cuban President Raul Castro with murder, accusing him of ordering the

0: 1996 shoot down of civilian planes operated by Miami-based exiles. It is the latest move by Washington to ramp up political pressure on Havana. Pakistan's interior minister is in Tehran, presenting a new proposal from Washington to Iran's leaders in the latest bid to strike a lasting peace agreement. Pakistan is working to bridge the gap between the two. Fears are growing in Central Africa as a fast-moving Ebola outbreak in the Eastern Democratic Republic of Congo fuels concerns the virus may have been spreading unnoticed for weeks. At least 139 have died and nearly 600 suspected cases have been reported. All right, it's time to hand over to our colleagues in Washington, D.C. for our regular segment, This is America, bringing you deeper insight into the debates and topics shaping America and the world.
1: This is America, and this is the U.S. Supreme Court, which has allowed women to continue to access abortion medication by mail. But the ruling has done little to end the debate about whether state and federal governments should have control over abortion access. I'll have more on that later, but first it's over to Rob Matheson in our Washington studio.
2: And thanks, Heidi. We're 5 months from the midterms, and once again, abortion rights may become a key issue. The latest Supreme Court decision means access to abortion medication is front and center, and it could sway a lot of votes. Now, it could also affect how much the federal government can regulate drugs across the country. And there are worries about the kind of legal repercussions that patients and medical practitioners, maybe even mail services, could face. At the heart of the issue should be what's best for pregnant women. That doesn't always seem to be a political priority. We're going to start with what's happened at the Supreme Court. Richard Gaisford breaks it down.
3: It's been nearly 4 years now since justices here at the Supreme Court removed the constitutional right for women to have an abortion after they overturned the Roe versus Wade decision of 1973 that protected women's ability to seek a termination. In effect, it handed the decision to individual states as to whether abortions should be allowed or not. Some, like Louisiana, banned it entirely. Others brought in restrictions that in some cases made accessing services almost impossible. In the remaining states, abortion is largely legal. The state of Louisiana prohibits the use of remote consultations to provide abortion care. It went to court last year to argue that the Food and Drug Administration's policy of allowing people to get abortion medication via telemedicine and then having it delivered from out-of-state providers interferes with the state's own ability to regulate abortions in Louisiana. The FDA first removed the requirement for the abortion medication to be dispensed in person during the pandemic. Before this, patients had to visit a clinic, a medical office, or a hospital. In 2021, the FDA conducted a comprehensive review to see whether this approach was risky or not. It decided it was safe and removed burdens on the healthcare system. In 2023, it formally removed the requirements for in-person dispensing, meaning that women could get the drug through an online consultation.
4: When you use the abortion pill, you actually take two different medicines to end a pregnancy, mifepristone and misoprostol.
3: And it allowed approved pharmacies to dispense the medication and send it to women in the mail. That meant there was a big rise in the number of women in anti-abortion states looking for help, wanting to deal with unplanned and unsafe pregnancies. This month, the appeal court in Louisiana agreed with the state and said the FDA should revert to in-person dispensing. But drug manufacturers immediately asked the court to pause its decision so they could appeal to the Supreme Court. It will now decide if Louisiana had a legal right to bring the case in the first place. Well, whilst all that rumbles on, the Supreme Court has allowed women to continue getting abortion medication by mail. When the final decision does come from the justices, it could well act as guidance for other anti-abortion states and also have real-world implications for Americans looking to get all manner of medication by mail. Richard Gaisford, Al Jazeera, at the Supreme Court in Washington.
2: Well, some states have already got bans in place, have passed laws to further target abortion-inducing drugs. As of July 1st in Mississippi, people will face up to 10 years in jail if they're found to have dispensed or prescribed or manufactured abortion medication. In Texas, people can sue individuals or companies that mail or transport abortion medication in or out of the state. And Louisiana has classified abortion medication as a controlled substance, and that limits how it can be dispensed. But that is being challenged in court. Proponents of reproductive freedom say those new laws, on top of existing abortion bans in some states, have led to more dangers to women and unnecessary deaths. Heidi Jo Castro has more.
1: Few cases have motivated Lupe Rodriguez, executive director of the National Latina Institute for Reproductive Justice, as what happened to Jocely Barnica, a 28-year-old woman who went to a Texas hospital when she began miscarrying her second child. At that time, Texas had just begun enforcement of a ban on abortions if embryonic cardiac activity is detected. Doctors couldn't stop the miscarriage, but they also refused to help end it until the 17-week-old fetus no longer had a heartbeat. That took 40 hours of labor for Barnica. During that time, she contracted an infection that killed her 3 days later.
5: It's obviously a story that caused so much terror and anguish in us and made us think, you know, how many other people are suffering in this same way and not, you know, never, whose stories are never going to be told.
1: Rodriguez says Barnica would likely have survived if she had lived in a state without an abortion ban.
5: Of course, in these states where people can get that care freely and where medical doctors can make decisions to save people's lives, she would have received the care she needed and she wouldn't have perished.
1: Researchers at Johns Hopkins University looked at whether more pregnant women are dying in states with abortion bans and found the risk of pregnancy-associated deaths rose by about 9% in those states. That was the equivalent of 68 more women dying during the first year of the state bans. The recent Supreme Court ruling allowing for self-managed medical abortions across the country was a win for those who advocate for abortion rights. But the landscape is still legally precarious, as doctors who prescribe abortion medicine through the mail can still be exposed to criminal investigations if they travel to states where abortions are banned.
6: It's an extremely fraught position to ask doctors to practice medicine in, again, especially in emergency circumstances. And even outside of the legal consequences and, you know, the chaos that that creates in a clinical setting, it also creates, you know, immense moral injury and moral distress for providers.
1: At the heart of the debate, the lives of women, while anti-abortion advocates say they're protecting the lives of the unborn. Polls show 60% of Americans say abortion should be legal in all or most cases. But politically and judicially, the matter is still unsettled, leading to difficult decisions for women and doctors. Heidi Jo Castro, Al Jazeera, Washington.
2: We're joined now by former senior congressional GOP advisor Rina Shah and by Democratic strategist James Butler. Good to have you in the studio. Thanks very much indeed for being with us. I want to ask you, first of all, your stance on abortion and abortion rights. The reason for that is obviously this is a very contentious issue. We want to give our viewers as much context as we can. Rina, can I start with you?
7: Sure. I'm anti-abortion for myself, but I'm pro-choice for other women.
2: And James?
8: I am totally for women's reproductive freedoms, and I'm actually, Robin, disappointed that we have to be here again to discuss what I consider an assault on a woman's reproductive health rights.
2: Okay, I want to pick up on that with Rina. Supreme Court is 6-3 conservative. It overturned Roe Wade in 2023. Now it says abortion medication can still be sent by mail. What's happening with this decision?
7: Well, I think it's really important to note what the Dobbs decision was. It returned power to the states. And when you look at the states that have passed protections, many red states have. So again, Republican-led states have done that. But now with this medication, abortion by medication available so widely, we have entered a whole new frontier. Women are taking matters into their own hands, oftentimes without needing to visit with a provider. I think this is a very scary time where the women who are most vulnerable will suffer the most. And I think that is what the hypocrisy of the decision has really exposed.
2: James, what's your take on this?
8: Mifepristone has been prescribed for the last 25 years, and it's been safely prescribed for women throughout the country. It's been prescribed in 96 different countries. And women have been able to, the status quo has been that women wanted a chemically induced abortion.

0: allowing one state that can't figure out a way to enforce its criminalizing of an abortion to hijack all 50 states.
1: Yeah, I think we have to enforce state authority here and also close loopholes that endanger the lives of women. That's what I'm most concerned about, because when you look at how early abortions really dominate the number of abortions in general, you see a lot of perhaps incomplete abortions. Maybe there's going to be better reporting now on that. You're going to see women who have follow-up needs present themselves at the doctor's office. Maybe we'll start to get better data on that. This is, again, a modern problem. So this is, we don't have a full understanding. I am also very concerned about the emotional and physical impacts that are often downplayed. And that is why I believe it's important in my family that if my husband and I have an unintended pregnancy, we would carry forward with it, because I think there's a lot there that we don't know. That, yes, modern science is there and can meet a woman where she chooses to have liberty, which is with her body. But there's a host of other issues that the state hasn't yet solved for.
2: In order to be able to try to illustrate this, we spoke to a doctor earlier on who's from North Carolina. It's worth saying that abortion is illegal after 12 weeks in North Carolina, and delivery by mail of the pills to the state is illegal as well. And I asked Dr. Clayton Alfonso, he's an OBGYN, Duke University Medical Center, and I asked him what his patients would want to see in North Carolina where he works. Let's listen to what he had to say.
3: In North Carolina, our patients want clarity on what is legal. The vast majority of patients I've talked to have never had to think about legal aspects of approaching healthcare. And so when I see them in clinic with an unplanned pregnancy, a lot of them are surprised at the onerous work that has to happen in order for them to get an abortion in North Carolina, the 72-hour waiting period, the mandatory in-person appointments. And then there's a lot of fear that they're going to have legal challenges for themselves of whether or not they could be sued, whether or not they're going to end up on some sort of list where the government is monitoring them. And so I'm having to allay a lot of their fears towards seeking health care, whereas a decade ago when I was doing this care, patients were able to just make the decision that was right for them and their families and move forward with care.
2: And what about the medical profession itself? How concerned do you think doctors are when it comes to the potential legal risks that they could be facing?
3: In certain states, you know, some of this has become a felony, where you could lose your medical license if you're caught practicing abortion care in those states. And so that loses your ability to continue to practice medicine, hold a medical license, and even vote in those states. And so there is a lot of conflict between our desires to care for patients, our oath that we took to care for patients and to provide excellent evidence-based healthcare, with the result that we could say face significant fines and loss to the ability to practice the medicine that we are doing. And so a lot of us are staying, you know, well within the confines of the law and having to then seek legal opinions for cases that are on the borderline, which is very unfortunate. We're just trying to provide the best care to our patients.
2: I want to talk to you about the legal situation that patients face when they come to you, for example, because one of the considerations is invariably that there is going to be some sort of waiting time whilst that legal process is put in place. Do you ever find yourself in the situation where there is a patient's life may be in danger or they may be risking severe complications whilst that legal process is carried out?
3: Thankfully for us in the state of North Carolina, the legislation that restricts abortion here is broad, and so it does give us permission that when a patient's life is in danger that we can intervene. And so we have thankfully not been in many situations where we're having to wait the mandatory 72-hour waiting period, so we can waive that when there is a life-threatening situation in our pregnant patients. So we're very grateful for that leeway, but I know our patients in states to the south are having a lot harder time sometimes seeking care when they can't travel to North Carolina, when they are in those situations. And clinicians that I know in the Atlanta area are having to wait for the hospital to approve it, contact lawyers, contact hospital administration in order to provide that care.
2: How do you see this?

0: playing out?
1: You know, it's hard to predict the future, especially with our current Supreme Court makeup. I do see that we are going to continue to be able to provide abortion care. I think we could continue to face some significant challenges, especially here in the Deep South and all of the red states. But I do think over time, the ability for us to care for patients is going to persist. I think we're going to continue to find ways to provide excellent evidence-based care. And I do see us moving the needle forward as we continue to progress in the United States.
0: So Dr. Alfonso, they're explaining the kind of legal difficulties that doctors are facing. This comes back to the point you were making before, Rena, about the clarity that's required, particularly the division between the responsibilities of federal and the responsibilities of state.
2: Well, before I became a mother, I could tell you I saw this issue as very black and white, one that was about freedom entirely. And now I see it as a very difficult issue because I understand now with the abortion pill, the access that women have to it by mail, things can get really complicated. And I'm talking about really not just what your state believes, what your local community believes are the rules around abortion, the ability to terminate an unintended pregnancy. I believe we're sitting at just a really unique place in history because there is a possibility, it's called the progesterone protocol, a possibility to reverse the abortion pill's effects. And it's been shown some studies, something like between 47 and 68% of success in continuing pregnancies if it's given early enough after mifepristone. So the pro-life groups that I am aware of have been promoting this as giving women a second chance. And they say that if even one woman changes her mind, we should make reversal options widely available and informed consent mandatory. Mm. Again, informed consent is another complicating layer here. So I think if science shows it's possible, why hide that option? Mm. The vast majority of women, including myself, did not know that was a possibility. Mm. Republicans will argue that they stand for life at every stage and they want to protect mothers and that they believe that abortion is not healthcare, that it's ending a beating heart. And they also talk about supporting alternatives like adoption and crisis pregnancy centers. None of that is really enough when we see, again, advances such as the abortion pill.
3: Mm-hmm. The Dobbs decision, with all due respect, overturned Roe v. Wade, a victory for those proponents of anti-abortion. But what it did is it put it to the states. The vast majority of the states, and polling shows the vast majority of the people, are in favor of a woman's right to choose. What we cannot do is take 9 states and allow them to affect the entire country and what happens. And this is not only about the abortion pill. It's about the abortion pill being used for things such as miscarriage, Cushing's disease. It's also about how doctors can prescribe medicine via telehealth. So this hit will have broad legal implications well beyond one state getting to say what happens in, because the, if the Supreme Court decides to hear this in a fashion and not, you know, decline the case or say it's a standing issue, what I think we're going to have is telehealth affected in so many ways. Mm-hmm. And we're going to also, when it comes to the abortion pill, we're going to be sending women back to clinics. What about those women that live in rural areas?
2: I think you bring up a great point about the telehealth portion because the criminality here is what a lot of really Republican legislators want. They want to criminalize women. They want to, again, criminalize doctors. And so then it makes a very unsafe environment for people to get whatever they need to survive. Mm. We'll start to see those back alley abortions again, which is what those women's groups have advocated for. So it is very tricky on that front because I certainly agree. Don't believe in criminalizing doctors. Doctors, and we just don't know where it stands because, again, that can be done across state lines as of right now.
3: Unfortunately, we have our shield laws in 22 states in the District of Columbia that will protect many of these doctors.
2: But it's not all states.
3: And I think
2: that's the issue.
3: I'm with you there, too.
0: Mm-hmm. Yeah, I wanted to move on to how this is going to play out politically because, of course, we're running up to the midterms and so on. Now, given the decision that the Supreme Court has just made, one would anticipate that the Democrats are going to be thrilled with this, that this is something they can get their teeth into. Where are the risks for the Democrats in the way that they might approach this if they regard this as essentially an easy win.
3: I don't think there's any downside for the Democrats. In fact, I think they really need to play on this. And if I will tell you, there's a reason why the administration, Trump's administration's FDA has been directly attacked by a state. Mm. They have said, hey, look, what you're doing federally should not prevail because of XYZ. Trump has not waded into the waters because he knows abortion was a hot topic in 2024. He doesn't, I mean, he wants to really toe the line with his base and swing voters. Swing voters are the ones that put him there. So I can guarantee you he's going to stay away from it. The last thing he wants to do with sinking poll numbers is to revive an abortion issue, which he knows that women's rights are popular amongst the vast majority of Americans. We're now in a forever war in Iran. We haven't ended the Ukraine war. We just, breaking news about an hour ago, may be in a conflict with Cuba. And we've got an indictment of Raul Castro. We've got gas at $4.50 an average of gallon. And the price of eggs hasn't lowered. His poll numbers are continuing to sink. Mm. And it looks like Democrats are careening in the right direction to win midterms. He's not going to touch it. There is no side for Democrats.
0: Yeah, and it's quite clear that obviously this is a subject that's being talked about by lawmakers. Missouri's Republican Senator Josh Hawley has introduced a bill to ban chemical abortion drugs, and he says that the drug manufacturers have supported the easing of restrictions so that they benefit financially.
4: They advocated at every turn to reduce the safety prescriptions, to reduce the safety protocols, to remove all of the guardrails. Why? So that they could make more money. Oh, and have they made it? They have made billions of dollars. They make so much money, this is the only drug they make. And guess what? They're not even based in the United States. They're incorporated in the Cayman Islands. The Cayman Islands. Why? So that they can avoid American liability, so that they can avoid the American court system.
0: You know, picking up at the point that James was making there, Donald Trump had promised, of course, in this first term, he was going to put Supreme Court judges in to overturn Roe v. Wade. That happened. Now we have this situation with the Supreme Court, and the Trump administration is silent on this. And James touched on this. What's your take on this?
2: Well, because even with most suburban women, you're looking at this issue, they're framing this issue as one about personal freedoms. So the Trump administration understands that they shouldn't wade into this because then it talks, you know, essentially walks and talks like it's a personal freedoms issue, and they don't want to mess with that. I think anybody who supported what they heard from Senator Hawley there is essentially believing that pushing pills without doctors is not exactly women's empowerment. It's reckless. And they believe in reinstating what they call common sense safeguards, things like in-person visits and accurate risk disclosure, and they don't want to bypass state laws as well. So that is the argument they're hoping wins out with the court and wins out at the court. But you won't see on a political level any Republican that isn't very far right touch this.
0: Yeah, there are, just very briefly, there's a lot of talk about this online, of course, and we did pull together some women who are saying things about this online.
5: Without any action, these anti-abortion politicians will absolutely do what they can to wipe out telehealth medication abortion, leaving millions in this country without any options for care.
6: I think the majority of this generation, when we talk about chemical abortion, thinks of chemical abortion as like the baby magically just like reabsorbs into your body. I'm like, no, there is a baby, and there's going to be one or two things that happen. Either there's going to be a living baby or there's a dead baby.
7: Hey, do you guys remember when Trump got elected and I freaked out and told you to stock up on abortion pills because they're going to make it harder to get them? Never tell me I'm overreacting ever again.
8: If mail order abortion wasn't a thing, I'm 100% sure I would have my child.
9: This was post-Roe, Texas. So ending a non-viable pregnancy is considered an illegal abortion. I had to wait until I met one of the rare medical exceptions in Texas, life of the mother. For 3 days, I waited to get sick enough to deserve care. I went into septic shock twice, and permanently lost the full functionality of my reproductive organs.
10: Abortion is not birth control. Abortion is healthcare. That's all.
11: Do you think I'm an evil person for having an abortion?
12: No.
11: Then why? So
12: I'm sorry
11: if I
12: you
11: were
12: had
11: get...
12: an abortion. And I wish
11: I'm not.
12: You, and I wish
11: I'm
12: you,
11: not sorry.
12: I wish you felt like you didn't have to choose.
11: No,
12: your
11: I wanted
12: life
11: to choose
12: child.
11: That.
0: You know, I'm going to come back to you on the how the parties should be dealing with this in the run-up to the midterms, particularly, of course, the Republicans.
2: Yeah, with Republicans, my counsel would be to avoidance. You know, this is, to me, it's settled.

0: it's thrown back to the states. And so any federal level Republican doesn't need to engage. Even with the new talk of the pill and mifepristone, is what I mean here. The genuine sentiment out there with most independent voters, who are the most important block for them, is that this is decided by the Supreme Court. And whatever now the complications are regarding the pills should also maybe perhaps sit with the woman who's got the pregnancy. And it is, again, a personal freedoms issue. So I think as much as pro-life groups try to give the verbiage that I shared earlier, it is an uphill battle for them because they already have gotten one taste. They've gotten one bite of the pie here, and they've gotten what they needed, essentially, is what I think most people feel. And so they really risk alienating a block of voters if they lead with the abortion issue.
1: James, Democrats say they support women's right to choose in real terms. How would they deal with states like Louisiana, Mississippi, and Texas, who have such entrenched rules and regulations with regard to abortion?
2: In 2022, the FDA cleared women to receive the abortion pill via telehealth and other non-in-person methodologies. And that's been dispensed since that time safely. It's not the Democrats' problem, and it's not states that have legalized and not criminalized abortions. It's not our problem. It's going to be up to these red tape states to figure out how to get around this. I'm not proffering a solution here because I think it's a very difficult one. But it's so too was it a difficult thing when the blue states had to deal with the overturning of Roe v. Wade.
1: Rena, finally, with regard to the state responsibility within this, is there a way, do you think, that the states would be able to make this work, that they'll be able to find some sort of balance in order to be able to make this go forward?
0: I think so. I'm very encouraged by certain states where you've got some progressive thinkers in healthcare roles because they understand that people need to evolve with the science. The science has evolved. You can say I'm pro-woman, pro-science, and then pro-life, but some of it doesn't square up when you see, again, the talk of the weeks when to ban abortion at. When some of it comes up, you start to see what people are doing in governing with their holy books versus actual, practical, logical science. I'm, of course, talking about talk of six-week bans. You know, for example, for me, for all four of my pregnancies, I didn't realize at the six-week mark that I was expecting. So this is a complicating factor. Whenever legislators start to talk about bans and certain weeks is when things get very messy. But at the end of the day, it is back to the states, and they need to do right by their citizens.
1: Rena, thank you very much indeed. Former senior congressional GOP advisor Rena Shah, Democratic strategist James Butler. Thank you both very much indeed. Now, that's all from the team here in Washington, D.C. We're going to be handing back to Heidi Jo Castro and Al Jazeera's global headquarters in Doha. Don't forget the website, aljazeera.com. Bye for now.
3: Thanks, Rob. On the next episode of This is America, we look at why 27 million Americans now find themselves without health insurance and why premiums are skyrocketing for those who do have policies. That's Thursday at 18:30 GMT or 2:30 p.m. here in the U.S. Until then, thanks for watching, and we'll see you again soon.
4: The face of war. More than a million people in Lebanon forced to move because of Israel's attacks and occupation of territory in the south of the country. Those who can't find shelter are in the streets, among them Palestinian refugees.
5: In the early days of the conflict between Israel and Hezbollah, the Israeli military issued a blanket evacuation order during an intensified military offensive. The order demanded the evacuation of entire neighborhoods.
4: The Burj al Barajni camp was among them. It's home to Palestinian refugees.
6: It's been one humiliation after another. Our whole lives, we have continuously been targeted. And then we are confined to these camps.
4: It was in these camps where the first exodus of Palestinians arrived nearly 80 years ago, after Israel forced them from their homes. It's known as the Nakba. Many here say their lives have become an ongoing Nakba, as they remain trapped in limbo and insecurity.

0: Hello, I'm Nick Clark. This is the News Hour live from Doha. Coming up in the next 60 minutes. The US piles more pressure on Cuba, charging former President Raul Castro with murder. Iran maps out a maritime zone in the Strait of Hormuz that it says it will control. Also ahead. Yes, images of Israel's far-right security minister mistreating detained pro-Palestinian activists trigger global outrage. Racing to stop the spread of Ebola, we report from the Democratic Republic of Congo, where health officials are monitoring hundreds of suspected cases.
1: And we're a few months out from the midterms, but a Supreme Court ruling allowing women to continue to access abortion medication by mail could once again be key to swaying voters. That's later on This Is America.
0: So the United States has announced criminal charges against former Cuban President Raul Castro. It's related to the downing of two civilian aircraft in 1996. Castro and several others are charged with conspiracy to kill US nationals, murder and the destruction of aircraft. Four people were killed when Cuban military jets shot down civilian planes operated by a Miami-based exile group. Cuba rejected the charges as politically motivated, saying its military acted in self-defense after repeated violations of Cuban airspace. Raul Castro played a role in Cuba's 1959 revolution, fighting alongside his brother Fidel to overthrow the US-backed government. Raul Castro served as defense minister for nearly five decades and became one of the country's most powerful political figures. He took over as president from his brother in 2008 and led the island nation for a decade. Castro restored Cuba's diplomatic ties with the US in 2015, ending more than 50 years without formal relations. He stepped down as Communist Party leader in 2021, but does remain an influential political figure. Donald Trump has celebrated the indictment as a big moment for Cuban Americans and called Cuba a failing nation. In a moment, we'll hear from Ed Augustin in Havana. He's following reaction from the Cuban government. But first, here's our White House correspondent, Kimberly Halkett.
2: There's been a shift in the political landscape in the United States. Not only has there been a broad desire on the part of the Trump administration to push for political change in the midst of economic instability, fuel shortages, etc., but also we know that there's been mounting pressure from Cuban American lawmakers. And so this combined with the appetite for change from the Trump administration and Republicans and conservatives in this country as a whole has really been the major shift. Now, look at the Department of Justice stopped short in charging Raul Castro for his part in the role of the attack on the planes that were downed 30 years ago and the fact that they did kill a number of Americans. So what really has changed is the shift in political appetite. Now, having said that, the U.S. president has used this kind of language before, whether it's with regard to Venezuela before the abduction of Nicolas Maduro, or even talking about needing to help the people of Iran before strikes on Iran. He has not said he'll take military action in Cuba, but he certainly has also not ruled it out. In addition to today saying that there won't be an escalation, he also said we will not tolerate a rogue state with a hostile military 90 miles from the United States. And so many are left in the United States wondering if this is going to be next, the island of Cuba on the president's sights.
0: Well, before that indictment, we heard from Secretary of State Marco Rubio, who released

0: a video message offering to forge a new relationship between the United States and Cuba. Rubio suggested tabling $100 million in aid and blamed Cuba's leaders for shortages of electricity, food and fuel. Ed Augustin reports now from Havana on how the indictment and Marco Rubio's message are being viewed by Cubans.
1: As Lucia mapped out, it's an invitation for the Cuban people to rise up. Now there's internet these days, so he can beam that into the country directly, and those who've got internet or electricity on their phone can watch it. So he can get that message in easier than before. In fact, the Brothers to the Rescue flights, which we're talking about today, leafleted multiple times over Havana, leaflets saying, rise up. You know, so these days you don't have to have planes go in, you don't have to allow the exiles to file false flight plans. But the message is the same, rise up and overthrow the government. And the US economic war on Cuba and the Cuban people is premised on the same idea. The infamous quote from the what's called the Mallory Memorandum from the State Department back in 1960 said that policy towards Cuba should aim to bring about, quote, hunger, desperation, and overthrow of government. Two-thirds of a century have passed since then. They got the first two, lots of hunger, even more desperation. They still haven't overthrown the government. And so Cuban people just listen to this and kind of think, well, what's new? You know, it's been going on since our grandparents were born. And the bigger context, I think, the reason why this indictment went ahead, the reason why over the last week we've seen more military threats, direct, explicit threats of military intervention in Cuba, is because President Trump himself has become frustrated, as reported by NBC News and Bloomberg, that the Cuban government is so stubborn. To put it in simple terms, they are refusing to surrender. When you have the head of the CIA come to Cuba and say, implement the economic reforms we want and we demand, and the political reforms we want and we demand, you, a sovereign country, must do it. You're asking them to surrender. That is completely incompatible with international law, and the Cubans will not do it. And I think it's difficult to imagine another country, at least in Latin America, that it would be so stubborn, especially now they've lost their main ally, Venezuela, and they have almost no oil coming in, Russia and China not helping out as much as the Cuban leadership would like, and it's still just not willing to budge. They do not see it, this government or regime, if you prefer, as about human rights and democracy. They see it about the question of sovereignty. And on that, I believe they're willing to die.
0: Let's hear now from John Suarez, who's the executive director of the Center for Free Cuba. And he questions why it took this long to bring an indictment almost 30 years after the incident.
2: Miguel Díaz-Canel is his hand-picked president. The individual, for example, if we go back, currently the person who's been negotiating with the United States is his grandson, Raulito Castro. During the Obama administration, the person who sat down with Ben Rhodes was not Miguel Díaz-Canel, it was Alejandro Castro Espín, Raul Castro's son. In terms of the indictment, my only thing is, why did it take so long? The shootdown of the Brothers to the Rescue airplanes, there are investigations from the Inter-American Commission for Human Rights, from the International Civil Aviation Organization of the United Nations, the UN Security Council, condemned Cuba at the time in 1996 for committing what is essentially an act of state terrorism. There are recordings demonstrating that Raul Castro gave the instruction, the command for that to be done.
0: Now, Pakistan's interior minister is in Tehran to present a new US proposal to Iran's leaders in the latest bid to try and strike a lasting peace agreement. Pakistan is working to bridge the gap between the two, according to Iran's state-affiliated media. Tehran says the negotiations are based on Iran's latest 14-point proposal. It's offered no response to Washington so far. US President Donald Trump says that Washington is willing to wait a few more days for the right answer from Iran.
3: If we don't get the right answers, it goes very quickly. We're all ready to go. We have to get the right answers. It would have to be a complete 100% good answers. And if we do, we save a lot of time, energy, and lives, most importantly. Could go very quickly. Or a few days. It could be a few days, but it could go very quickly. Iran is a defeated nation. We're dealing with some people, and we're dealing, actually, I must tell you, we're dealing with some very good people. We're dealing with people that are, I think, far more reasonable than the people that are really no longer with us. We're dealing with some people with talent, with good brain power, and we're pretty impressed by it. So hopefully those people will make a deal that's going to be great for everybody. But I don't know. I don't know. Do I get what? I never get tired. But what I like to do, if I can save war by waiting a couple of days, if I can save people being killed by waiting a couple of days, I think it's a great thing to do.
0: Well, the U.S. military says its forces have intercepted and boarded an Iranian-flagged oil tanker in the Gulf of Oman. Central Command says it suspected the vessel was attempting to violate the U.S. blockade. American forces later released the tanker after carrying out a search and ordering the crew to change course. U.S. forces have been blocking ships from coming and going to ports on Iran's southern coast in response to Tehran's closure of the Strait of Hormuz. Earlier on Wednesday, Iran's Revolutionary Guard Navy said 26 commercial vessels have passed through the Strait of Hormuz in the past 24 hours, and the ships include oil tankers, container vessels and other commercial traffic. Tehran says every transit through the strategic waterway is taking place with the permission and in coordination with the IRGC Navy. Well, Iran has revealed a map which shows what it defines as its area of authority to manage the Strait of Hormuz. It was posted on X, the Persian Gulf Strait Authority. The area shaded in red is being defined as areas under Iranian armed forces oversight, and that area extends from Iran's southern coast to nearby Fujairah in the UAE. Tahir Saadi reports now from Iran's Keshem Island, overlooking the waterway.
4: This is one of the most geostrategically significant and critical islands for Iran, the largest one. And that is becoming even more important with respect to the situation at the Strait of Hormuz, on which the Iranians are sending some clear messages constantly. First, they're saying that the control and authority over the Strait of Hormuz is with the Iranians, and they're saying that right now all the maritime operations are being controlled by IRGC, the Revolutionary Guards Naval Forces, who came out the other day to talk about the extension of the scope of authority over the strait. Also, they're saying that any sort of transiting through the trajectory of this geostrategically significant choke point should be in coordination with the Iranian side. No military ships and vessels are allowed to transit, according to IRGC. And also now they're talking about transit charges and fees. Also, they're referring it or framing it as a sort of protection price or the protection charges that Iran is planning to implement when it comes to Strait of Hormuz to safeguard the security of not only the ships and vessels, now they're saying that, but also the internet cables and other infrastructural facilities across the Strait of Hormuz. The situation looks to be very much full of tension, I would say, as the diplomatic standoff between Tehran and Washington goes on. We hear the rhetoric of two-sided message from the Iranian side while saying that diplomatic engagement is underway. Also, they're saying that any aggression, this is the latest that we had from IRGC, saying that any aggression runs the risk of another round of escalation, this time beyond the region. But speaking of the circumstances here and speaking of the control and authority over the strait, I can say that a lot of ships and vessels and oil tankers are blocked at the strait. And if Hamid can show us, this is one of them on my left that you can see. It happened on March 11th. When the IRGC gave warning to this Thai-registered bulk carrier named Mayuri Nari, which was hit by projectiles of IRGC while transiting through the Persian Gulf waters after departing from a port in UAE. Iran's Revolutionary Guard said they had struck the Thai ship in the strait because they ignored warnings. We know that 20 sailors survived and went back to Thailand, while three of them remained missing. And IRGC came out in a statement in that regard back in time to say that the vessel struck by fire from the Iranian forces after ignoring warnings and alerts from the Navy of IRGC and unlawfully insisting on passing through the Strait of Hormuz.
0: Let's take this all on with Alex Markwood, who's a US security and foreign policy journalist, joins us from Washington, D.C. Hi there, Mark. So, as we all look for some kind of resolution in this conflict, despite Donald Trump's optimism, there are serious bottlenecks in the negotiations. Are we really likely to be heading for an off-ramp here, do you think?
5: There could be an off-ramp, an agreement, some kind of understanding without being the most definitive agreement that many of us would like in order to resolve the issues between the U.S. and Iran. What is clear is that both countries are suffering massively economically, not to mention the rest of the world. Here in the U.S., you have a spike in inflation. You have gas prices going up more than $4.50 a gallon. And, of course, Donald Trump staring down the midterm. So a lot of political pressure here. The Iranians, of course, losing hundreds of millions of dollars a day in terms of oil shipments. So there is a real priority to get that Strait of Hormuz unblocked, but it doesn't end there. The Iranians certainly feel wronged in this conflict. They could be asking for some kind of compensation, whether it's lifting of sanctions, the unfreezing of some of their assets. So what we could see is some kind of agreement to end the war, open the strait, but that would just be a first step. There could be some kind of vague acknowledgement of the nuclear issue, but that really is going to be the toughest nut to crack. And the way that things appear to be going is that that can could then be kicked down the road to be negotiated in the future.
0: And if we don't get that point, Donald Trump has said that he is ready to pull the trigger again at a moment's notice. You do wonder how he will have factored in the likely Iranian military reprisals, which they say include, quote, many more surprises.
5: Well, and you can be certain that those reprisals would be against the Gulf countries that have already suffered attacks from the Iranians. And that's certainly why we have now seen the Saudis, the Qataris, the Emiratis go to the Trump administration and say, please give this ceasefire, please give these negotiations a little bit more time, because, of course, they don't want to be attacked again. The Israelis would probably be attacked as well. We have heard a lot of bluster, Nick, from the Trump administration, locked and loaded, ready to go, all military options on the table. I do believe that this could be the case, that the Americans are ready to go back to it. There is immense frustration from Donald Trump and his top officials that these negotiations have not really progressed, and they believe that renewed military operations could break that logjam. We've heard that they have already named the future potential operation, calling it Operation Sledgehammer. So I do think that the administration was on the cusp of relaunching that until this pause. Could that happen again? It is certainly possible.
0: You mentioned the domestic pressures building on the Trump administration, not just from the public, but also within the political arena, right?
5: Absolutely. This is just an unpopular war here in the U.S. There was a poll earlier this week. More than 60% of Americans don't support this war. Almost a quarter of Republicans don't support this war. So it is deeply unpopular. It's only going to get more unpopular. Americans, as we know, vote with their pocketbooks. And, you know, gas is a huge issue here. There's a direct correlation between gas prices and the success of the political party that's in charge. So to what extent Donald Trump actually feels those complaints or feels the pain of Americans, that is a major question. He got a lot of flack last week, understandably, for saying that he doesn't think about American interests when it comes to this war. He's just thinking about the nuclear weapons. But the political pressure is mounting. And we should also mention the external pressure, Nick. There's a big question of to what extent the Israelis will have success in convincing Donald Trump to go back to war, because it's certainly something that the Israelis would like to see happen.
0: Right. Israelis, big factor in all of this, no doubt. Alex Markwood, appreciate that. Thanks very much indeed. Alex Markwood,
5: thank you.
0: U.S. security and foreign policy journalist, joining us from Washington, D.C. So, six people have been killed in Israeli strikes on southern Lebanon on Wednesday. It is the latest violation of the ceasefire agreement. Entire neighborhoods have been destroyed in the daily strikes, including historic areas like this in the city of Nabatieh. More than 3,000 people have been killed in Lebanon since Israel began its attacks on March the 2nd, and more than 1.6 million have been displaced. That's about a fifth of the population.
6: My father opened this shop about 50 years ago, and my brother came and ran it, and then I took it over. I've been here since 2006. It's been about 20 years since I'm here. This is the neighborhood, and our house is here. This is the heart of Nabatieh. This is the Sarai neighborhood. This is where Nabatieh originally was, and this neighborhood is historic.
0: Israel's far-right security minister has caused global outrage after he released video of himself mistreating detained activists from the Gaza flotilla. The footage appears to show Itamar Ben-Gvir intimidating and shouting at the handcuffed activists. Prime Minister Benjamin Netanyahu said the incident was not in line with Israel's values, while the foreign ministry accused Ben-Gvir of damaging the country's image. The activists were detained after Israeli forces intercepted aid boats heading to Gaza 2 days ago. And the video has drawn international condemnation. Several countries, including the Netherlands, France and Canada, have summoned Israeli ambassadors over the treatment of the activists. Qatar's foreign ministry says it condemns the Israeli national security minister's abuse of activists and considers it inhumane treatment that constitutes a blatant violation of international humanitarian law. The French foreign minister says the actions of Ben-Gvir towards the passengers of the global Smut flotilla, denounced by his own colleagues in the Israeli government, are unacceptable. While the EU foreign policy chief, Kaya Kallas, says Israeli minister Ben-Gvir's conduct is unbecoming of anyone holding office in a democracy. Health authorities and aid agencies are racing to curb the spread of Ebola in one of Africa's most unstable regions. Emergency medical supplies have started arriving in the Eastern Democratic Republic of Congo. At least 130 people have been confirmed dead. Hundreds of people are being monitored. Officials say they plan to reopen a former COVID-19 treatment centre to handle the increase in suspected cases. Anna Waikani reports from the Eastern Democratic Republic of Congo.
7: Cargo planes carrying medical supplies are arriving in Bunia, in the town at the center of the Ebola outbreak in Eastern Democratic Republic of Congo. Aid agencies and health officials are expanding emergency operation as the number of cases rises.
8: This is the first cargo among many others that we are going to bring here in support of local authorities in response to this Ebola outbreak. This first shipment includes 16 tons of protection and prevention equipment, which will be sent to different treatment centres.
7: Authorities say they are racing against time. They have intensified temperature screening campaigns and contact tracing in Bunia and the surrounding communities, and are monitoring hundreds of suspected cases.
9: With the help of equipment from partners, we will be able to put in place contact tracing and prevention measures with a strong communication system within the community so we can stop the spread of the outbreak.
7: But there are fears the movement of people could accelerate the spread of the virus. This is Goma, the capital of neighboring North Kivu province. Medical teams, officials from the World Health Organization and authorities aligned with the Rwandan-backed M23 rebel group are expecting former Ebola and COVID-19 treatment center. They plan to reopen. But they face major challenges. The city has been under M23 control for more than a year after fighters forced the army out of the city. The airport is still closed, business activities are slowed, and Rwanda's closure of its border crossing has increased fears among families already struggling to put food on the table. Medical teams say containing Ebola spread requires rapid testing, isolation, but here in Goma, insecurity and economic disruption are complicating an already fragile response.
10: Normal mass, hello.
11: People are scared because we don't even have money for soap. Never mind protective equipment. Life is already hard here, and now Ebola is returning. Many families don't know how they will protect themselves.
7: And as Ebola spreads across the provinces of Ituri and North Kivu, officials warn that insecurity may once again shape whether this outbreak will be contained or becoming another regional emergency. Alan Waikani, Al Jazeera, Goma, Eastern DRC.
0: Well, the Democratic Republic of Congo has cancelled part of its World Cup preparations over fears surrounding the Ebola outbreak. A 3-day training camp and fan farewell event in Kinshasa, well, they've been scrapped after the virus spread in the east of the country. The national team will now continue preparations in Europe ahead of warm-up matches against Denmark and Chile. FIFA says it's closely monitoring the situation with health and security officials. A group of West African nationals deported by the Trump administration has arrived in Sierra Leone. The 9 deportees include nationals from Senegal, Ghana, Guinea and Nigeria. Sierra Leone has signed a third country national agreement with Washington to receive up to 300 people from West African countries every year. China is at the center of major diplomatic engagements for a second week. President Xi Jinping has hosted Russia's leader, Vladimir Putin, just days after welcoming Donald Trump. Beijing and Moscow have deepened their ties since the US launched a tariff war last year.

0: after the full-scale invasion of Ukraine in 2022 prompted international sanctions against Russia.
1: The world today is far from peaceful, with unilateralism and hegemonism posing profound dangers. The world faces the risk of regressing to the law of the jungle. My proposal to build a community with a shared future for mankind. And the four global initiatives have received widespread support from the international community, including Russia.
2: Russia and China are actively cooperating in the energy sector. Our country is one of the largest exporters of oil and natural gas, including liquefied natural gas, to China. We are, of course, ready to continue reliably supplying all these types of fuel to the rapidly growing Chinese market.
0: Let's tell ahead here on Al Jazeera. We'll head over to Washington, D.C. to take a closer look at access to abortion in the United States and why the issue could swing votes in the upcoming midterms.
3: This is America, and that is the U.S. Treasury. Here, the national debt has exceeded GDP for the first time since World War II.
4: How likely is a war in the future between the U.S. and China over Taiwan?
5: Republicans control the House of Representatives by just 5 votes. That's too close for comfort for U.S. President Donald Trump.
6: A global conflict thousands of miles away is exposing California's reliance on foreign oil.
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8: In-depth analysis of the day's headlines.
9: There will be no absolute winner in this war, and there will be no absolute loser. Both have to take whatever wins they have and exit it.
8: Informed opinions.
10: The torch of global leadership is passing from the United States to China.
8: Frank assessments.
11: Congo holds minerals that are so essential to artificial intelligence that no matter what happens there, the international community is now going to move from a perspective of bringing peace and justice.
8: Inside story on Al Jazeera.
12: Sandwiched between the Andes Mountains and the Pacific Ocean lies a mega landfill. According to the United Nations, satellite images put this landfill at the top of the list of 50 man-made sites that produce the world's highest levels of methane emissions.
13: If this landfill doesn't look worse, it's because after the rubbish trucks leave their waste, dumpsters cover it with dirt as fast as possible. And I can also assure you there's something else you can't see, and that is the stench that comes from this area. It goes to communities kilometers away.
12: KDM Enterprises says they're extracting more than 700 million cubic meters of methane, turning it into biogas for power plants. But more is needed, including obliging Chileans to reduce their organic waste output. Until that happens, landfills like this will continue to produce methane with a global impact on climate change.
14: When the U.S. forces captured Venezuelan President Nicolas Maduro, his supporters took to the streets amidst a wave of uncertainty. Through the eyes of a political street artist, social volunteers, and with rare access to a militia sworn to protect the country's revolutionary values, People in Power explores how they are adapting with their president still in U.S. custody. After Maduro on Al Jazeera.

You're watching Al Jazeera. We're in one of our top stories this hour. And the US government has charged former Cuban President Raul Castro with murder. Castro is accused of ordering the 1996 shootdown of civilian planes operated by Miami-based Exxon's. Pakistan's interior minister is in Tehran, presenting a new proposal from Washington to Iran's leaders in the latest bid to strike a lasting peace agreement. Pakistan is working to bridge the gap between the two, according to Iran's state-affiliated media. Fears are growing in Central Africa as a fast-moving Ebola outbreak in the Eastern Democratic Republic of Congo fuels concerns the virus may have been spreading unnoticed for weeks. The World Health Organization says at least 139 have died and nearly 600 suspected cases have been reported. All right, it's time to hand you over to our colleagues in Washington, D.C. for This is America, bringing you deeper insight into the debates

0: and the topics which are shaping America and indeed the rest of the world.
1: This is America, and this is the U.S. Supreme Court, which has allowed women to continue to access abortion medication by mail. But the ruling has done little to end the debate about whether state and federal governments should have control over abortion access. I'll have more on that later, but first it's over to Rob Matheson in our Washington studio.
2: And thanks, Heidi. We're 5 months from the midterms, and once again, abortion rights may become a key issue. The latest Supreme Court decision means access to abortion medication is front and center, and it could sway a lot of votes. Now, it could also affect how much the federal government can regulate drugs across the country. And there are worries about the kind of legal repercussions that patients and medical practitioners, maybe even mail services, could face. At the heart of the issue should be what's best for pregnant women. That doesn't always seem to be a political priority. We're going to start with what's happened at the Supreme Court. Richard Gaisford breaks it down.
3: It's been nearly 4 years now since justices here at the Supreme Court removed the constitutional right for women to have an abortion after they overturned the Roe versus Wade decision of 1973 that protected women's ability to seek a termination. In effect, it handed the decision to individual states as to whether abortions should be allowed or not. Some, like Louisiana, banned it entirely. Others brought in restrictions that in some cases made accessing services almost impossible. In the remaining states, abortion is largely legal. The state of Louisiana prohibits the use of remote consultations to provide abortion care. It went to court last year to argue that the Food and Drug Administration's policy of allowing people to get abortion medication via telemedicine and then having it delivered from out-of-state providers interferes with the state's own ability to regulate abortions in Louisiana. The FDA first removed the requirement for the abortion medication to be dispensed in person during the pandemic. Before this, patients had to visit a clinic, a medical office, or a hospital. In 2021, the FDA conducted a comprehensive review to see whether this approach was risky or not. It decided it was safe and removed burdens on the healthcare system. In 2023, it formally removed the requirements for in-person dispensing, meaning that women could get the drug through an online consultation.
4: When you use the abortion pill, you actually take two different medicines to end a pregnancy, mifepristone and misoprostol.
3: And it allowed approved pharmacies to dispense the medication and send it to women in the mail. That meant there was a big rise in the number of women in anti-abortion states looking for help, wanting to deal with unplanned and unsafe pregnancies. This month, the appeal court in Louisiana agreed with the state and said the FDA should revert to in-person dispensing. But drug manufacturers immediately asked the court to pause its decision so they could appeal to the Supreme Court. It will now decide if Louisiana had a legal right to bring the case in the first place. Well, whilst all that rumbles on, the Supreme Court has allowed women to continue getting abortion medication by mail. When the final decision does come from the justices, it could well act as guidance for other anti-abortion states and also have real-world implications for Americans looking to get all manner of medication by mail. Richard Gaisford, Al Jazeera, at the Supreme Court in Washington.
2: Well, some states have already got bans in place, have passed laws to further target abortion-inducing drugs. As of July 1st in Mississippi, people will face up to 10 years in jail if they're found to have dispensed or prescribed or manufactured abortion medication. In Texas, people can sue individuals or companies that mail or transport abortion medication in or out of the state. And Louisiana has classified abortion medication as a controlled substance, and that limits how it can be dispensed. But that is being challenged in court. Proponents of reproductive freedom say those new laws, on top of existing abortion bans in some states, have led to more dangers to women and unnecessary deaths. Heidi Jo Castro has more.
1: Few cases have motivated Lupe Rodriguez, executive director of the National Latina Institute.

0: for reproductive justice, as what happened to Jocely Barnica, a 28-year-old woman who went to a Texas hospital when she began miscarrying her second child. At that time, Texas had just begun enforcement of a ban on abortions if embryonic cardiac activity is detected. Doctors couldn't stop the miscarriage, but they also refused to help end it until the 17-week-old fetus no longer had a heartbeat. That took 40 hours of labor for Barnica. During that time, she contracted an infection that killed her 3 days later.
1: It's obviously a story that caused so much terror and anguish in us and made us think, you know, how many other people are suffering in the same way and not, you know, never, whose stories are never going to be told.
0: Rodriguez says Barnica would likely have survived if she had lived in a state without an abortion ban.
1: Of course, in these states where people can get that care freely and where medical doctors can make decisions to save people's lives, she would have received the care she needed and she wouldn't have perished.
2: Researchers at Johns Hopkins University looked at whether more pregnant women are dying in states with abortion bans and found the risk of pregnancy-associated deaths rose by about 9% in those states. That was the equivalent of 68 more women dying during the first year of the state bans.
0: The recent Supreme Court ruling allowing for self-managed medical abortions across the country was a win for those who advocate for abortion rights. But the landscape is still legally precarious, as doctors who prescribe abortion medicine through the mail can still be exposed to criminal investigations if they travel to states where abortions are banned.
3: It's an extremely fraught position to ask doctors to practice medicine in, again, especially in emergency circumstances. And even outside of the legal consequences and, you know, the chaos that that creates in a clinical setting, it also creates, you know, immense moral injury and moral distress for providers.
0: At the heart of the debate, the lives of women, while anti-abortion advocates say they're protecting the lives of the unborn. Polls show 60% of Americans say abortion should be legal in all or most cases. But politically and judicially, the matter is still unsettled, leading to difficult decisions for women and doctors. Heidi Jo Castro, Al Jazeera, Washington.
4: We're joined now by former senior congressional GOP advisor Rina Shah and by Democratic strategist James Butler. Good to have you in the studio. Thanks very much indeed for being with us. I want to ask you, first of all, your stance on abortion and abortion rights. The reason for that is obviously this is a very contentious issue. We want to give our viewers as much context as we can. Rina, can I start with you?
5: Sure. I'm anti-abortion for myself, but I'm pro-choice for other women.
4: And James?
6: I am totally for a woman's reproductive freedoms, and I'm actually, Robin, disappointed that we have to be here again to discuss what I consider an assault on a woman's reproductive health rights.
4: Okay, I want to pick up on that with Rina. Supreme Court is 6-3 conservative. It overturned Roe Wade in 2023. Now it says abortion medication can still be sent by mail. What's happening with this decision?
5: Well, I think it's really important to note what the Dobbs decision was. It returned power to the states. And when you look at the states that have passed protections, many red states have. So again, Republican-led states have done that. But now with this medication, abortion by medication available so widely, we have entered a whole new frontier. Women are taking matters into their own hands, oftentimes without needing to visit with a provider. I think this is a very scary time where the women who are most vulnerable will suffer the most. And I think that is what the hypocrisy of the decision has really exposed.
4: James, what's your take on this?
6: Mifepristone has been prescribed for the last 25 years, and it's been safely prescribed for women throughout the country. It's been prescribed in 96 different countries. And women have been able to, the status quo has been that women would, that wanted a chemically induced abortion, would use it. My concern is that you have one state, you have 9 states in total, which have essentially absolute bans on abortion and have criminalized it. And my feeling is that you cannot have one state hijack all 50 states, especially those states where abortion is legal. Now, abortion is legal predominantly throughout the United States. 22 states have put shield laws in place to protect those that choose to get it through mail and other means. But I just cannot envision a court, a fair court, allowing one state that can't figure out a way to enforce its criminalized

0: It's important in my family that if my husband and I have an unintended pregnancy, we would carry forward with it, because I think there's a lot there that we don't know. That yes, modern science is there and can meet a woman where she chooses to have liberty, which is with her body, but there's a host of other issues that the state hasn't yet solved for.
1: Yeah, in order to be able to try to illustrate this, we spoke to a doctor earlier on who's from North Carolina. It's worth saying that abortion is illegal after 12 weeks in North Carolina, and delivery by mail of the pills to the state is illegal as well. And I asked Dr. Clayton Alfonso, he's an OBGYN, Duke University Medical Center, and I asked him what his patients would want to see in North Carolina where he works. Let's listen to what he had to say.
2: In North Carolina, our patients want clarity on what is legal. The vast majority of patients I've talked to have never had to think about legal aspects of approaching healthcare. And so when I see them in clinic with an unplanned pregnancy, a lot of them are surprised at the onerous work that has to happen in order for them to get an abortion in North Carolina, the 72-hour waiting period, the mandatory in-person appointments. And then there's a lot of fear that they're going to have legal challenges for themselves of whether or not they could be sued, whether or not they're going to end up on some sort of list where the government is monitoring them. And so I'm having to allay a lot of their fears towards seeking health care, whereas a decade ago when I was doing this care, patients were able to just make the decision that was right for them and their families and move forward with care.
1: And what about the medical profession itself? How concerned do you think doctors are when it comes to the potential legal risks that they could be facing?
2: In certain states, you know, some of this has become a felony where you could lose your medical license if you're caught practicing abortion care in those states. And so that loses your ability to continue to practice medicine, hold a medical license, and even vote in those states. And so there is a lot of conflict between our desires to care for patients, our oath that we took to care for patients and to provide excellent evidence-based healthcare, with the result that we could say face significant fines and loss to the ability to practice the medicine that we are doing. And so a lot of us are staying, you know, well within the confines of the law and having to then seek legal opinions for cases that are on the borderline, which is very unfortunate. We're just trying to provide the best care to our patients.
1: I want to talk to you about the legal situation that patients face when they come to you, for example, because one of the considerations is invariably that there is going to be some sort of waiting time whilst that legal process is put in place. Do you ever find yourself in the situation where there is a patient's life may be in danger or they may be risking severe complications whilst that legal process is carried out?
2: Thankfully for us in the state of North Carolina, the legislation that restricts abortion here is broad, and so it does give us permission that when a patient's life is in danger that we can intervene. And so we have thankfully not been in many situations where we're having to wait the mandatory 72-hour waiting period, so we can waive that when there is a life-threatening situation in our pregnant patients. So we're very grateful for that leeway, but I know our patients in states to the south are having a lot harder time sometimes seeking care when they can't travel to North Carolina, when they are in those situations. And clinicians that I know in the Atlanta area are having to wait for the hospital to approve it, contact lawyers, contact hospital administration in order to provide that care.
1: How do you see this playing out?
2: You know, it's hard to predict the future, especially with our current Supreme Court makeup. I do see that we are going to continue to be able to provide abortion care. I think we could continue to face some significant challenges, especially here in the Deep South and all of the red states. But I do think over time, the ability for us to care for patients is going to persist. I think we're going to continue to find ways to provide excellent evidence-based care. And I do see us moving the needle forward as we continue to progress in the United States.
1: So Dr. Alfonso, they're explaining the kind of legal difficulties

0: the doctors are facing. This comes back to the point you were making before, Rina, about the clarity that's required, particularly in the division between the responsibilities of federal and the responsibilities of state.
1: Well, before I became a mother, I could tell you I saw this issue as very black and white, one that was about freedom entirely. And now I see it as a very difficult issue because I understand now with the abortion pill, the access that women have to it by mail, things can get really complicated. And I'm talking about really not just what your state believes, what your local community believes are the rules around abortion, the ability to terminate an unintended pregnancy. I believe we're sitting at just a really unique place in history because there is a possibility, it's called the progesterone protocol, a possibility to reverse the abortion pill's effects. And it's been shown some studies, something like between 47 and 68% of success in continuing pregnancies if it's given early enough after mifepristone. So the pro-life groups that I am aware of have been promoting this as giving women a second chance. And they say that if even one woman changes her mind, we should make reversal options widely available and informed consent mandatory. Mm. Again, informed consent is another complicating layer here. So I think if science shows it's possible, why hide that option? The vast majority of women, including myself, did not know that was a possibility. Mm. Republicans will argue that they stand for life at every stage and they want to protect mothers and that they believe that abortion is not healthcare, that it's ending a beating heart. And they also talk about supporting alternatives like adoption and crisis pregnancy centers. None of that is really enough when we see, again, advances such as the abortion pill.
2: Mm-hmm. If God's decision, with all due respect, overturned Roe v. Wade, a victory for those proponents of anti-abortion. But what it did is it put it to the states. The vast majority of the states, and polling shows the vast majority of the people, are in favor of a woman's right to choose. Mm. What we cannot do is take 9 states and allow them to affect the entire country and what happens. And this is not only about the abortion pill. It's about the abortion pill being used for things such as miscarriage, Cushing's disease. It's also about how doctors can prescribe medicine via telehealth. So this hit will have broad legal implications well beyond one state getting to say what happens in, because if the Supreme Court decides to hear this in a fashion and not, you know, decline the case or say it's a standing issue, what I think we're going to have is telehealth affected in so many ways. Mm-hmm. And we're going to also, when it comes to the abortion pill, we're going to be sending women back to clinics. What about those women that live in rural areas?
1: I think you bring up a great point about the telehealth portion because the criminality here is what a lot of really Republican legislators want. They want to criminalize women. They want to, again, criminalize doctors. And so then it makes a very unsafe environment for people to get whatever they need to survive. Mm. We'll start to see those back alley abortions again, which is what those women's groups have advocated for. So it is very tricky on that front because I certainly agree. Don't believe in criminalizing doctors. And we just don't know where it stands because, again, that can be done across state lines as of right now.
2: Unfortunately, we have our shield laws in 22 states in the District of Columbia that will protect many of these doctors.
1: But it's not all states.
2: And I think I'm with you there, too.
0: Mm-hmm. Yeah, I wanted to move on to how this is going to play out politically because, of course, we're running up to the midterms and so on. Now, given the decision that the Supreme Court has just made, one would anticipate that the Democrats are going to be thrilled with this, that this is something they can get their teeth into. Where are the risks for the Democrats in the way that they might approach this if they regard this as essentially an easy win?
2: I don't think there's any downside for the Democrats. In fact, I think they really need to play on this. And if I will tell you, there's a reason why the administration, Trump's administration's FDA has been directly attacked by a state. They have said, hey, look, what you're doing federally should not prevail because of XYZ. Trump has not waded into the waters because he knows abortion was a hot topic in 2024. He wants to really toe the line with his base and swing voters. Swing voters are the ones that put him there. So I can guarantee you he's going to stay away from it. The last thing he wants to do with sinking poll numbers is to revive an abortion issue.

0: which he knows that women's rights are popular amongst the vast majority of Americans. We're now in a forever war in Iran. We haven't ended the Ukraine war. We just, breaking news about an hour ago, may be in a conflict with Cuba. And we've got an indictment of Raul Castro. We've got gas at $4.50 an average of gallon. The price of eggs hasn't lowered. His poll numbers are continuing to sink. Mm. And it looks like Democrats are careening in the right direction to win midterms. He's not going to touch it. There is no side for Democrats.
1: Yeah, and it's quite clear that obviously this is a subject that's being talked about by lawmakers. Missouri's Republican Senator Josh Hawley has introduced a bill to ban chemical abortion drugs. And he says that the drug manufacturers have supported the easing of restrictions so that they benefit financially.
2: They advocated at every turn to reduce the safety prescriptions, to reduce the safety protocols, to remove all of the guardrails. Why? So that they could make more money. Oh, and have they made it? They have made billions of dollars. They make so much money, this is the only drug they make. And guess what? They're not even based in the United States. They're incorporated in the Cayman Islands. The Cayman Islands. Why? So that they can avoid American liability, so that they can avoid the American court system.
1: You know, picking up at the point that James was making there, Donald Trump had promised, of course, in this first term, he was going to put Supreme Court judges in to overturn Roe v. Wade. That happened. Now we have this situation with the Supreme Court, and the Trump administration is silent on this. And James touched on this. What's your take on this?
3: Well, because even with most suburban women, you're looking at this issue, they're framing this issue as one about personal freedoms. So the Trump administration understands that they shouldn't wade into this because then it talks, you know, essentially walks and talks like it's a personal freedoms issue, and they don't want to mess with that. I think anybody who supported what they heard from Senator Hawley there is essentially believing that pushing pills without doctors is not exactly women's empowerment. It's reckless. And they believe in reinstating what they call common sense safeguards, things like in-person visits and accurate risk disclosure, and they don't want to bypass state laws as well. So that is the argument they're hoping wins out with the court and wins out at the court. But you won't see on a political level any Republican that isn't very far right touch this.
1: Yeah, there are, just very briefly, there's a lot of talk about this online, of course, and we did pull together some women who are saying things about this online.
4: Without any action, these anti-abortion politicians will absolutely do what they can to wipe out telehealth medication abortion, leaving millions in this country without any options for care.
5: I think the majority of this generation, when we talk about chemical abortion, thinks of chemical abortion as like the baby magically just like reabsorbs into your body. Hmm. I'm like, no, there is a baby and there's gonna be one or two things that happen. Either there's gonna be a living baby or there's a dead baby.
6: Hey, do you guys remember when Trump got elected and I freaked out and told you to stock up on abortion pills because they're gonna make it harder to get them? Never tell me I'm overreacting ever again.
7: If mail order abortion wasn't a thing, I'm 100% sure I would have my child.
8: This was post-Roe, Texas. So ending a non-viable pregnancy is considered an illegal abortion. I had to wait until I met one of the rare medical exceptions in Texas, life of the mother. For 3 days, I waited to get sick enough to deserve care. I went into septic shock twice and permanently lost the full functionality of my reproductive organs.
9: Abortion is not birth control. Abortion is healthcare. That's all.
10: Do you think I'm an evil person for
11: no,
10: having
11: I don't.
10: An abortion?
11: No.
10: Then why? So
11: I'm sorry
10: I
11: you had
10: get...
11: an abortion. And I wish
10: I'm not.
11: You, and I wish
10: I'm
11: you,
10: not sorry.
11: I wish you felt like you didn't have to choose.
10: No,
11: your
10: I wanted
11: life
10: to
11: your
10: choose
11: child.
10: That.
1: You know, I'm going to come back to you on the how the parties should be dealing with this in the run-up to the midterms, particularly, of course, the Republicans.
3: Yeah, with Republicans, my counsel would be to avoidance. You know, this is, to me, it's settled. It's thrown back to the states. And so any federal level Republican doesn't need to engage. Even with the new talk of the pill and mifepristone is what I mean here. The genuine sentiment out there with most independent voters, who are the most important block for them, is that this is decided by the Supreme Court. And whatever now the complications are regarding the pills should also maybe perhaps sit with the woman who's got the pregnancy. And it is, again, a personal freedoms issue. So I think as much as pro-life groups try to give the verbiage that I shared earlier, it is an uphill battle for them because they already have gotten one taste. They've gotten one bite of the pie here, and they've gotten what they needed, essentially, is what I think most people feel. And so they really risk alienating a block of voters if they lead with the abortion issue.
1: James, Democrats say they support women's right to choose in real terms. How would they deal with states like Louisiana, Mississippi, and Texas, who have such entrenched rules and regulations with regard to abortion?
0: In 2022, the FDA cleared women to receive the abortion pill via telehealth and other non-in-person methodologies. And that's been dispensed since that time safely. It's not the Democrats' problem, and it's not states that have legalized and not criminalized abortions. It's not our problem. It's going to be up to these red tape states to figure out how to get around this. I'm not proffering a solution here because I think it's a very difficult one. But it's so too was it a difficult thing when the blue states had to deal with the overturning of Roe v. Wade.
1: Rena, finally, with regards to the state responsibility within this, is there a way, do you think, that the states would be able to make this work, that they'll be able to find some sort of balance in order to be able to make this go forward?
3: I think so. I'm very encouraged by certain states where you've got some progressive thinkers in healthcare roles because they understand that people need to evolve with the science. The science has evolved. You can say I'm pro-woman, pro-science, and then pro-life, but some of it doesn't square up when you see, again, the talk of the weeks when to ban abortion at. When some of it comes up, you start to see what people are doing in governing with their holy books versus actual, practical, logical science. I'm, of course, talking about a talk of six-week bans. You know, for example, for me, for all four of my pregnancies, I didn't realize at the six-week mark that I was expecting. So this is a complicating factor. Whenever legislators start to talk about bans and certain weeks is when things get very messy. But at the end of the day, it is back to the states, and they need to do right by their citizens.
1: Rena, thank you very much indeed. Former senior congressional GOP advisor Rena Shah, Democratic strategist James Butler. Thank you both very much indeed. Now, that's all from the team here in Washington, D.C. We're going to be handing back to Heidi Jo Castro and Al Jazeera's global headquarters in Doha. Don't forget the website, aljazeera.com. Bye for now.
12: 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On the next episode of This is America, we look at why 27 million Americans now find themselves without health insurance and why premiums are skyrocketing for those who do have policies. That's Thursday at 18:30 GMT or 2:30 p.m. here in the U.S. Until then, thanks for watching, and we'll see you again soon.
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17: Protesters here say that they feel their voices are still not heard, and the government still doesn't understand why they're coming out and protesting.
18: They're trying to drive a wedge into Russian lines. There's Russian positions on two sides of the units based here.
19: How can there be such a fundamental discrepancy on such a core issue?
20: Each side will stick to the deal only as long as it benefits that side.
21: This war did start in the middle of negotiations.
22: They need to agree on principles.
20: President Trump wants this to end. That's going to be very hard.
23: The top 1% is benefiting. The question is, who might have had some insider information?
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13: Examining the headlines.
2: It's really easy to attack peace, but really hard to restore it.
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4: We're with the police who are about to carry out a raid. 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
5: Are we in the middle of an arms race?
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0: Hello, I'm Darren Jordan. This is Al Jazeera, live from Doha. Coming up, the US piles more pressure on Cuba, charging former President Raul Castro with murder. Iran maps out a maritime zone in the Strait of Hormuz that Tehran says it will control. Also ahead. Images of Israel's far-right security minister mistreating detained pro-Palestinian activists trigger global outrage. And racing to stop the spread of Ebola, we report from the Democratic Republic of Congo, where health officials are monitoring hundreds of suspected cases. The United States has announced criminal charges against former Cuban President Raul Castro. It's related to the downing of two civilian aircraft in 1996. Four people were killed when Cuban military jets shot down civilian planes operated by a Miami-based exile group. Cuba rejects the charges as politically motivated. Our Latin America editor, Lucia Newman, reports.
1: The U.S. pressure campaign against Cuba has taken a new turn with the murder indictment against Cuba's former president, Raul Castro.
2: For nearly 30 years, the families of four murdered Americans have waited for justice. The United States and President Trump does not and will not forget its citizens.
1: He was referring to an incident in 1996 when Cuban jets shot down two small planes carrying four members of an exile group that often overflew Havana to toss anti-Castro leaflets. As defense minister at the time, Raul Castro reportedly gave the order to shoot them down over Cuban airspace, but the U.S. argues they were killed in international airspace. Although now retired, Castro is still influential and regarded as a historic leader of the Cuban Revolution. In Miami, home to a large Cuban exile community, there was immediate reaction.
3: I think the indictment is fair and just.
4: I believe you cannot just go in there, with helicopters and pull Raul Castro up. Besides the fact that I don't think it's going to do any good. He's already 94 years old.
1: A five-month-long U.S. fuel blockade is creating havoc in Cuba. Some say the indictment could serve as a pretext for a U.S. military incursion there, but not President Trump.
5: There won't be escalation. I don't think there needs to be. Look, the place is falling apart.
1: Addressing the Cuban people Wednesday in a video message, the U.S. Secretary of State, Marco Rubio, appeared to encourage citizens to push for regime change, offering economic aid from the United States. But Cuban President Miguel Díaz-Canel shows no sign of caving into pressure. He posted, "The so-called indictment against Army General Raul Castro is simply proof of the arrogance and frustration of the representatives of the empire in the face of the unbreakable strength of the Cuban Revolution." Díaz-Canel says Cubans will resist come what may, while the White House is betting the one-party socialist state is at the tipping point. Lucia Newman, Al Jazeera.
0: Pakistan's interior minister is in Tehran to present a new U.S. proposal to Iranian leaders in the latest bid to strike a lasting peace agreement. Pakistan's working to bridge the gap between the two, according to Iran's state-affiliated media. Tehran says the negotiations are based on Iran's latest 14-point proposal. It's offered no response to Washington so far. U.S. President Donald Trump says Washington is willing to wait a few more days for the right answer from Iran.
5: If we don't get the right answers, it goes very quickly. We're all ready to go. We have to get the right answers. It would have to be a complete 100% good answers. And if we do, we save a lot of time, energy, and lives, most importantly. Could go very quickly. Or a few days. It could be a few days, but it could go very quickly. Iran is a defeated nation. We're dealing with some people, and we're dealing, actually, I must tell you, we're dealing with some very good people. We're dealing with people that are, I think, far more reasonable than the people that are really no longer with us. We're dealing with some people with talent, with good brain power, and we're pretty impressed by it. So hopefully those people will make a deal that's going to be great for everybody. But I don't know. Do I get what? I never
6: get tired of the back and forth.
5: I never get tired. But what I like to do, if I can save war by waiting a couple of days, if I can save people being killed by waiting a couple of days, I think it's a great thing to do.
0: The U.S. military says its forces have intercepted and boarded an Iranian-flagged oil tanker in the Gulf of Oman. Central Command says it suspected the vessel was attempting to violate the U.S. blockade. American forces later released the tanker after carrying out a search and ordering the crew to change course. U.S. forces have been blocking ships from ports on Iran's southern coast in response to Tehran's closure of the Strait of Hormuz. Well, earlier on Wednesday, Iran's Revolutionary Guard Navy said 26 commercial vessels have passed through the Strait of Hormuz over the past 24 hours. The ships include oil tankers, container vessels and other commercial traffic. Tehran says every transit through the strategic waterway is taking place with the permission and in coordination with the IRGC Navy. And Iran has revealed a map which shows what it defines as its area of authority to manage the Strait of Hormuz. It was posted on the X account, the Persian Gulf Strait Authority. The area shaded in red is being defined as areas under Iranian armed forces oversight. And that area extends from Iran's southern coast to nearby Fujairah in the UAE. Tahir Asadi reports now from Iran's Keshem Island, overlooking the waterway.
7: This is one of the most geostrategically significant and critical islands for Iran, the largest one. And that is becoming even more important with respect to the situation at the Strait of Hormuz, on which the Iranians are sending some clear messages constantly. First, they're saying that the control and authority over the Strait of Hormuz is with the Iranians, and they're saying that right now all the maritime operations are being controlled by IRGC, the Revolutionary Guards Naval Forces, who came out the other day to talk about the extension of the scope of authority over the strait. Also, they're saying that any sort of transiting through the trajectory of this geostrategically significant choke point should be in coordination with the Iranian side. No military ships and vessels are allowed to transit, according to IRGC. And also now they're talking about transit charges and fees. Also, they're referring it or framing it as a sort of protection price or the protection charges that Iran is planning to implement when it comes to Strait of Hormuz to safeguard the security of not only the ships and vessels, now they're saying that, but also the internet cables and other infrastructural facilities across the Strait of Hormuz. The situation looks to be very much full of tension, I would say, as the diplomatic standoff between Tehran and Washington goes on. We hear the rhetoric of two-sided message from the Iranian side while saying that diplomatic engagement is underway. Also, they're saying that any aggression, this is the latest that we had from IRGC, saying that any aggression runs the risk of another round of escalation, this time beyond the region. But speaking of the circumstances here and speaking of the control and authority over the strait, I can say that a lot of ships and vessels and oil tankers are blocked at the strait. And if Hamid can show us, this is one of them on my left that you can see. It happened on March 11th when the IRGC gave warning to this Thai-registered bulk carrier named Mayuri Nari, which was hit by projectiles of IRGC while transiting through the Persian Gulf waters after departing from a port in UAE. Iran's Revolutionary Guards said they had struck the Thai ship in a strait because they ignored warnings. We know that 20 sailors survived and went back to Thailand, while three of them remained missing. And IRGC came out in a statement in that regard back in time to say that the vessel struck by fire from the Iranian forces after ignoring warnings and alerts from the Navy of IRGC and unlawfully insisting on passing through the Strait of Hormuz.
0: Israel's far-right security minister has caused global outrage after he released video of himself mistreating detained activists from the Gaza flotilla. The footage appears to show Itamar Ben-Gvir intimidating and shouting at the handcuffed activists. Prime Minister Benjamin Netanyahu said the incident was not in line with Israel's values, while the foreign ministry accused Ben-Gvir of damaging the country's image. The activists were detained after Israeli forces intercepted aid boats heading to Gaza 2 days ago. Well, the video has drawn international condemnation. Several countries, including the Netherlands, France and Canada, have summoned Israeli ambassadors over the treatment of the activists. Qatar's foreign ministry says it condemns Ben-Gavir's abuse of activists and considers it inhumane treatment that constitutes a blatant violation of international humanitarian law. The French foreign minister says the actions of Ben-Gavir towards the passengers of the Global Simoud flotilla, denounced by his own colleagues in the Israeli government, are unacceptable. While EU foreign policy chief Kaya Kallas says Ben-Gavir's conduct is unbecoming of anyone holding office in a democracy. Let's bring in Michael Link. He's a human rights lawyer and the former UN Special Rapporteur for Human Rights in Palestine. He joins us from the Canadian city of London in Ontario. Michael, so widespread international outrage at Ben-Gavir for taunting these handcuffed flotilla activists. How surprised are you by the level of official response coming from countries like Qatar, Italy, Canada, the UK and France?
6: I've got to say, this is a long time in coming. We've had a number of flotillas over the last several years trying to head into Gaza, bringing supplies and aid to the people of Gaza, both before the war began in October 2023, during and indeed since the ceasefire was reached in October, with very little reaction coming back from foreign countries whose nationals were detained by Israel. I think what's obviously caught their attention this time is how brutal the Minister of National Security for Israel, Ben-Gavir, has been treating these activists. The whole point of the flotilla was to bring attention to how little humanitarian aid has been getting into Gaza since the so-called ceasefire was reached 7 months ago. And one may also ask where this outrage is with respect to the treatment of Palestinian prisoners. It's been well documented by the United Nations and other human rights groups that, National Security Minister Ben-Gavir has imposed very harsh conditions on Palestinian prisoners in Israeli jails to the point where a number of them have died and a number of them have, when released, show great emaciation from their conditions.
0: Yeah, and Michael, you're there in Canada where officials have summoned the Israeli ambassador to demand an urgent explanation. How much official outrage has there been in Ottawa, and what more can and should the Canadian government be doing to prevent the treatment of its civilians, the inhumane treatment of its civilians by Israeli forces and indeed Israeli government ministers like Ben-Gavir?
6: Well, Canada's already imposed, I think sometime last year, sanctions on Ben-Gavir, which I think means that he can't travel to Canada. If he had any assets in Canadian banks, they'd be frozen. But it's shown that that kind of action by itself, picking off several individual Israeli cabinet ministers, really has very little effect on curbing their behavior towards the Palestinians. Yes, the ambassador was called in today. I'm sure that the statement given was probably quite harsh from the Canadian government. It's beginning to find backbone with respect to issues involving Israel and Palestine. But there's a long ways to go for countries like Canada or Europe in terms of how they treat these particular issues. These are not individual members of the cabinet that are off on their own lark with respect to how they're treating either Palestinians or treating foreign activists. This is, in fact, the attitude of the entire Israeli cabinet.
0: Yeah, and it's interesting, Michael, because the Israeli Prime Minister Benjamin Netanyahu responded by saying Ben-Gavir's actions are not in line with Israel's values, but also said that Israel has the right to prevent what he called Hamas terrorist supporters from reaching Gaza. So we have this extraordinary doublespeak coming from the Israeli leader. And let's not forget, Michael, Israel has been intercepting these flotillas in international waters, which is illegal anyway.
6: You're absolutely right with respect to the law. These were intercepted somewhere off the coast of Cyprus, sailing from Turkey towards Gaza. That is illegal to wind up intercepting and arresting activists who've committed no crime known to international law or even domestic law with respect to this. And as for their treatment now, I don't think Benjamin Netanyahu would have really cared what Ben-Gvir was doing to these activists, except the fact that Ben-Gvir was so bold as to put all of this on video and then release it to the world, which is embarrassing. Even Mike Huckabee, the American ambassador, probably the best American ambassador that Israel ever could have wanted to be representing the United States in Israel, said that this was disgraceful by Ben-Gvir. If you've upset Mike Huckabee, you've really gone a long ways to straining relationships.
0: Michael Link, a human rights lawyer and former UN Special Rapporteur for Human Rights in Palestine. Michael, many thanks for your time. Thank you.
6: Darren, thank you very much.
0: The United States has removed Francesca Albanese, a UN expert on the Palestinian territories, from its list of sanctioned individuals. The removal comes a week after a federal judge temporarily blocked the sanctions. The judge found that the Trump administration likely violated her free speech rights. The measures were introduced after Albanese criticized Israeli officials, companies, and executives in relation to the genocide in Gaza. Six people have been killed in Israeli strikes on southern Lebanon on Wednesday. It's the latest violation of the ceasefire agreement. Entire neighborhoods are being destroyed in the daily strikes, including historic areas like this one in the city of Nabatieh. More than 3,000 people have been killed in Lebanon since Israel began its attacks on March 2nd. And more than 1.6 million have been displaced. That's about a fifth of the population. Time for a short break here in Al Jazeera. When we come back, North Korea's top women's football team wins a rare game in South Korea. Could it help thaw relations? More on that. Stay with us.
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14: When the sun rises over the sea and the waves dance in the morning light, let the sun, warmth, guide your way. Through the trees, across the field. 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

0: You're watching Al Jazeera. A quick reminder of our top stories here this hour. The U.S. government has charged former Cuban President Raul Castro with murder. Castro is accused of ordering the 1996 shootdown of civilian planes operated by Miami-based exiles. It's the latest move by Washington to ramp up political pressure on Havana. Pakistan's interior minister is in Tehran to present a new U.S. proposal to Iranian leaders in the latest bid to strike a lasting peace agreement. Pakistan is working to bridge the gap between the two, according to Iran's state-affiliated media. Health authorities and aid agencies are racing to curb the spread of Ebola in one of Africa's most unstable regions. Emergency medical supplies have started arriving in Eastern Democratic Republic of Congo. At least 130 people have been confirmed dead and hundreds are being monitored. Officials say they plan to reopen former COVID-19 treatment centres to handle the increase in suspected cases. Al Jazeera's Alan Aikani reports now from Eastern Democratic Republic of Congo.
1: Cargo planes carrying medical supplies are arriving in Bunia, in the town at the center of the Ebola outbreak in Eastern Democratic Republic of Congo. Aid agencies and health officials are expanding emergency operation as the number of cases rises.
2: This is the first cargo among many others that we are going to bring here in support of local authorities in response to this Ebola outbreak. This first shipment includes 16 tons of protection and prevention equipment, which will be sent to different treatment centers.
1: Authorities say they are racing against time. They have intensified temperature screening campaigns and contact tracing in Bunia and the surrounding communities, and are monitoring hundreds of suspected cases.
3: With the help of equipment from partners, we will be able to put in place contact tracing and prevention measures with a strong communication system within the community so we can stop the spread of the outbreak.
1: But there are fears the movement of people could accelerate the spread of the virus. This is Goma, the capital of neighboring North Kivu province. Medical teams, officials from the World Health Organization and authorities aligned with the Rwandan-backed M23 rebel group are expecting former Ebola and COVID-19 treatment center. They plan to reopen. But they face major challenges. The city has been under M23 control for more than a year after fighters forced the army out of the city. The airport is still closed, business activities are slowed, and Rwanda's closure of its border crossing has increased fears among families already struggling to put food on the table.
4: Medical teams say containing Ebola spread requires rapid testing, isolation, but here in Goma, insecurity and economic disruption are complicating an already fragile response.
5: People are scared because we don't even have money for soap. Never mind protective equipment. Life is already hard here, and now Ebola is returning. Many families don't know how they will protect themselves.
1: And as Ebola spreads across the provinces of Ituri and North Kivu, officials warn that security may once again shape whether this outbreak will be contained or becoming another regional emergency. Alan Waikani, Al Jazeera, Goma, Eastern DRC.
0: Well, in 2014, an Ebola outbreak in West Africa killed more than 11,000 people and infected over 28,000 across Guinea, Liberia and Sierra Leone. It was the deadliest Ebola outbreak ever recorded and led to border closures, quarantines and major international health responses across the region. More than a decade later, Nicholas Haag looks at the lessons learned.
6: The virus of fear is how Professor Daoudaka describes Ebola. During the 2014 outbreak, he treated several Ebola patients. Patient zero was a child infected near a hollow tree in southern Guinea, where bats nested. That's when scientists believe the virus jumped from the bats to humans and spread to 28,000 people across West Africa. More than 11,000 people died of the virus in what was the deadliest Ebola outbreak in history. But Senegal recorded only one case treated by Dr. Ka. He says in any Ebola outbreak, panic is the virus's greatest ally.
7: When people panic, they expose themselves to even more risk. When there's panic in health centers, that leads to bad decisions and dangerous behavior.
6: It took Guinea 3 months to notify the World Health Organization of the outbreak and several more months before the WHO declared it an international health emergency. Too slow, says this MSF doctor who was on the ground fighting Ebola. For him, the lesson is clear. With Ebola, early detection is key.
8: Par conséquent, il faut la confiance.
7: You need trust and cooperation from local communities. They have to be involved. They have to understand the virus. That is the only way to stop it early. And contact tracing has to be rigorous, because if you don't find those contacts quickly, the outbreak spreads in every direction and becomes much harder to control.
6: But detection was not enough. Borders were shut, armed security patrolled the streets enforcing quarantine measures. As the death toll increased, so did mistrust. Health centers were placed not to heal, but to die.
7: What worries me deeply is that during the same period as this Ebola outbreak in Ituri, far more children will die from malnutrition, malaria and measles than from Ebola itself.
6: It took 2.5 years before people celebrated the end of the epidemic, unaware that the virus was still lurking and a new outbreak was to come. Nicholas Hawk, Al Jazeera, Dakar.
0: China's at the center of major diplomatic engagements for a second week. President Xi Jinping has hosted Russia's leader Vladimir Putin just days after welcoming Donald Trump. Beijing and Moscow have deepened their ties since the U.S. launched a tariff war last year and after the full-scale invasion of Ukraine prompted international sanctions against Russia.
9: The world today is far from peaceful, with unilateralism and hegemonism posing profound dangers. The world faces the risk of regressing to the law of the jungle. My proposal to build a community with a shared future for mankind. And the four global initiatives have received widespread support from the international community, including Russia.
10: Russia and China are actively cooperating in the energy sector. Our country is one of the largest exporters of oil and natural gas, including liquefied natural gas, to China. We are, of course, ready to continue reliably supplying all these types of fuel to the rapidly growing Chinese market.
0: North Korea's top women's football team has won a rare game in South Korea. It marked the first time in almost 8 years that North Korean sports team had visited the South, where supporters hope it might represent a thaw in diplomatic relations. Al Jazeera's Jack Barton has more from Seoul.
11: North Korea's Naegohyang women's side came from behind in torrential rain to clinch a semi-final victory in Suwon, a local club in South Korea. The team has earned a reputation as one of Asia's best. Tickets sold out within hours and 3,000 supporters cheered on both teams.
12: It's been such a long time since relations between the two Koreas have been completely cut off. When I heard that Naegohyang Women's FC would be visiting, it felt like a suffocating weight was finally lifted off my chest.
13: I truly hope that moments like this can help lay even a small foundation for better inter-Korean relations. That's why I came here today.
11: It's a hope shared by the government in Seoul, which has been trying hard to re-establish diplomacy with Pyongyang. The two Koreas are still technically at war.
14: The last time North Korean athletes competed here was 2018, during a brief thaw in relations for a unified Olympic team. It felt like a moment that might lead somewhere. It didn't. Since then, Pyongyang has labeled the South its most hostile enemy.
11: Because of this, peace activists say the game sets a positive precedent.
15: In the past, the two Koreas were seen as one people, aimed for reunification. However, North Korea now rejects that notion and defines the relationship as one between two separate states. This match is the first to take place under the new framework.
11: The game may or may not lead to an improvement in relations, but it has led to North Korea making it to the Asian Champions League final. They face Japan's Tokyo Verdy Blazer on Saturday. Jack Barton, Al Jazeera, Seoul.
0: Our news coverage continues after Inside Story, which examines the relationship between Russia and China. Stay with us.
16: After decades of progress on nuclear arms control, a new battle for supremacy has begun.
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16: Justified through politics, fast-tracked for profit, fueled by corporations with far-reaching influence.
20: A nuke is a nuke. You risk going up the escalation ladder and stumbling into all-out nuclear war.
16: 100 Hiroshimas, episode 2 of Business of War on Al Jazeera. 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Al Jazeera's multi-award-winning program.
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amplifying an unshakable bond in a turbulent international situation. Xi Jinping and Vladimir Putin hold talks in Beijing, their 40th meeting as presidents. What's the significance of the Russian leader's visit a week after Donald Trump was in the Chinese capital? This is Inside Stories.

0: Hey there, I'm Scott McLean. Over the years, China and Russia have described their relationship as a friendship without limits. Vladimir Putin's visit to Beijing this week further emphasizes the strength of those ties. He and President Xi Jinping hailed their partnership as a force of calm among chaos. They also warned against a return to the law of the jungle, an apparent reference to Donald Trump's actions and policies, which include the war against Iran and sweeping global tariffs. Will the two leaders succeed in their push for a multipolar world, one in which the U.S. does not dominate? How significant is Putin's trip to China, a week after a much-anticipated visit by the U.S. president? We will raise these questions with our guests shortly, but first, this report from Imogen Kimber.
1: The leaders of the world's second-largest economy and the world's second-largest military meet in Beijing. Addressing media after talks, President Xi Jinping painted a grim picture of global order and stability.
2: The world today is far from peaceful, with unilateralism and hegemonism posing profound dangers. The world faces the risk of regressing to the law of the jungle. My proposal to build a community with a shared future for mankind. And the four global initiatives have received widespread support from the international community, including Russia.
1: He said Russia and China have a responsibility to work together to build a more equitable global governance system.
2: As permanent members of the UN Security Council, China and Russia must firmly fulfill their responsibilities as major powers, uphold the authority of the UN and international fairness and justice, oppose all unilateral bullying.
1: President Vladimir Putin described the relations between the two nations as unshakable. It's 25 years since the signing of the Sino-Russian Treaty of Friendship.
3: Russian-Chinese relations have reached an unprecedented level and continue to develop. Our relations are self-sufficient and do not depend on the current global situation.
1: Annual trade was worth more than $200 billion in 2025, much of it in their own currencies. And this year, the Iran war, which has disrupted global energy supplies, has only strengthened that relationship.
3: Russia and China are actively cooperating in the energy sector. Our country is one of the largest exporters of oil and natural gas, including liquefied natural gas, to China. We are, of course, ready to continue reliably supplying all these types of fuel to the rapidly growing Chinese market.
1: China became Russia's top trading partner after the US and Europe sanctioned Russia in response to its 2022 invasion of Ukraine. There has been much pomp and ceremony during Putin's trip. Scenes similar to those a week ago when the US president was in the Chinese capital. Those talks began with a stern warning from Xi to Donald Trump, and notably did not include any agreements. In contrast, Xi and Putin struck a friendly tone and signed dozens of deals on energy, transport, defense, and technology. Analysts say two visits timed so close together sends a clear message to the U.S. Imogen Kimber, Al Jazeera, for Inside Story.
0: All right, let's bring in our guests. Joining us from Beijing is Andy Mok, a geopolitical analyst and the author of The Innovation Machine, How China Creates and Adapts Technology Through Governance. Pavel Devyatkin is in Moscow. He's a non-resident fellow at the Quincy Institute for Responsible Statecraft and specializes in relations between the U.S., China, and Russia. And Alan Carlson is an associate professor in the Department of Government at Cornell University, specializing in Chinese foreign policy. Thank you so much all for being here. Andy, we'll start with you. 2 weeks ago, the Iranian foreign minister Abbas Araghchi was in Beijing. Last week, President Trump was there, and now you have the Russian President Vladimir Putin meeting with Xi Jinping. Is Beijing now the center of the diplomatic universe, or is that title still reserved for Washington?
4: Well, Scott, I wouldn't say that Beijing is the center of the diplomatic universe, but what is very, very important is that the main focus of reaction for Iran, for China, for Russia is the United States. So, and from the Chinese view is that a strong Russia complicates the West. A weak Russia complicates China. A synchronized Russia, Iran, and China complicates Washington. And one of the most important reasons President Putin is in Beijing today is not only for the agreements, not only for the pageantry, but for the human or the human intelligence that only President Xi can provide him, because President Xi has just recently spent more than 2 hours one-on-one with President Trump. And I think this is invaluable information that will allow not only Iran, China, Russia, but also Pakistan as well. The prime minister will be arriving, I believe, next week, for all of these countries to synchronize what is the best course of action to return to a more peaceful and stable world and away from this law of the jungle, as has been described.
0: Pavel, do you agree with what Andy just said, that President Xi is going to be spilling his private conversations with President Trump to President Putin?
5: Well, this week in Beijing has been one of the most consequential diplomatic moments of the year. You know, we're seeing how China has hosted the leaders of the U.S. and Russia in 1 week. And this shows, you know, Beijing's self-positioning as an indispensable interlocutor in the current global order. And of course, China has also hosted meetings with the other P5 member states. So the president of France, the prime minister of the UK. So definitely China is demonstrating that it can be a convening power. But when it comes to its relations with Russia, you know, we have heard confirmation from the Kremlin, from Dmitry Peskov, the Kremlin spokesperson, that Putin will be interested in hearing what Trump and Xi Jinping discussed regarding Ukraine specifically. But for this meeting, for Putin, this visit is formally tied to the 25th anniversary of the Treaty of Good Neighborliness and friendly cooperation between the two countries. So this is not just a routine diplomatic visit, but, you know, a lot of deals and economic negotiations will also be going on between the two countries.
0: I love the title of that treaty, by the way. Professor Carlson, before the election in 2024, actually just a few days before that election, President Trump said on the campaign trail, I'll quote it, he said, "Biden united them. It's a shame, the stupidity of what they've done. I'm going to have to ununite them. We've allowed them to get together. It's such a dangerous thing." Obviously, he's talking about the China-Russia relationship. Do you think that President Trump, as president, has made the same mistake in, through war and sanctions, pushing Russia and China together?
6: To a degree, yes. But I think it's important to note that there are some limits to the extent to which Russia and China will deepen their relationship. Economically, it's obviously a really asymmetrical relationship, China being an economic superpower, Russia not so much so, and largely dependent on natural gas and oil exports. And in that regard, Putin and Moscow need Xi in Beijing much more than she needs him. And there, I think, while certainly it appears that Beijing has become the center of the diplomatic universe, echoing what the other panelists have said, in terms of China actually being a power broker on the world stage, I'm not entirely sure that that has occurred and unfolded quite yet. I think what America does still matters a great deal, regardless of Biden's president or Trump.
0: So at this meeting, President Xi said that unilateral hegemony is running rampant, and he said this about Russia and China's new role in the world. Listen.
2: China and Russia must firmly fulfill their responsibilities as major powers, uphold the authority of the UN and international fairness and justice, oppose all unilateral bullying and acts that reverse the course of history, and especially oppose all provocative acts that deny the achievements of the victory in World War II and attempt to rehabilitate fascism and militarism. We must jointly promote the building of a more just and equitable global governance system.

0: institutions like the United Nations. So I think there's nothing new here. And one of the hallmarks, I think, of China's foreign policy is predictability, stability, as well as a commitment to respect for mutual sovereignty.
1: Pavel, I want to play for you what the Russian President Vladimir Putin said about Chinese-Russia relations. Listen.
2: Most importantly, Russia and China are committed to an independent and sovereign foreign policy, working together in close strategic cooperation and playing an important stabilizing role on the global stage. We are working together for peace and global prosperity.
1: Pavel, do you think that peace and global prosperity is really Russia's goal here?
3: Well, definitely there are a lot of common interests between Russia and China. And especially since the conflict in Ukraine, we've seen how Western sanctions have led to Russia being increasingly dependent on China as its primary export market, technology supplier, and also when it comes to the diplomatic situation, as Andy said, you know, the commitments to multilateralism, the international system, the UN system. But of course, you know, the relationship is not one-sided. You know, China gets real and substantial things from Russia as well. It gets discounted energy, oil and gas prices, you know, at prices well below the market level. And also, of course, there's, you know, alignment on the construction of a multipolar order that reduces Washington's ability to dictate global rules unilaterally. There are, of course, you know, common interests in resolving the war in Ukraine, in Iran. So yes, Russia needs China, but China also needs Russia. And I think this relationship where the focus on multilateralism, the UN system, is something that will be of discussion in Beijing.
1: Professor Carlson, Andy and Pavel are describing a world where China looks like the one committed to sort of the international rules-based order that the U.S. likes to quote so much. Is this the new world that we live in, one where China is the North Star of normalcy and the United States is looking increasingly sort of erratic?
4: The United States does look erratic. I think we need to be careful before we put China in the role of a defender of some sort of multilateral international order, which is peaceful and stable. And I want to come back around to thinking about this relationship with Russia and China and noting that pretty much everyone is behaving badly on the world stage these days. With Russia, obviously, we can think about Ukraine. With the United States, Iran, a number of other places. And with China, let's be honest, its approach to Taiwan has raised concerns, not only on the island, but across East Asia. And it sits really prominently in the U.S.-China relationship. And last week, while she basically kind of asserted that troubles with Taiwan would be a result of American interference, I think that's a vast oversimplification of the relationship across the Taiwan Straits. And I think it at least puts a very big asterisk next to China's sort of self-designated role as a peacekeeper in world politics.
1: Andy, do you agree with that?
0: No, I don't. I mean, you know, and obviously, you know, it's not really much to argue about in the sense that, you know, China, again, is completely clear. The fact is that Taiwan is a part of China. This is the most vital core of China's core interests. So there's nothing new here. And this is actually the foundation of the China-U.S. relationship. And I would say, too, that, you know, China, I don't think, is self-appointed in the sense of being a protector of the global order. You know, China certainly has been very, very active in looking to end the conflict in Iran, especially with its recent 5-point peace plan proposed with Pakistan. And again, I think the fact that the Iranian foreign minister, Trump, Putin, and then next the Pakistan prime minister, will be coming to Beijing to discuss precisely how to solve this conflict. And I think what China is doing is it's recognized that it is not just a factory to the world, but when the strait becomes part of your factory, you do have to have some sort of security solution or proposal. But it's nothing like the United States has approached it. And I think what China really is doing here is coordinating, bringing in the key players, Russia, Iran, and Pakistan, as the operating partner because of its geographical location. as well as its strategic

0: ties to China.
1: Andy, I just want to challenge you on this, because you're right, the President Xi has called for dialogue and talks between Russia and Ukraine to try to get that war ended. But he's never also really condemned Moscow for starting that war in the first place. So, I mean, does China really have a leg to stand on here in, you know, promoting itself as this sort of great global peacemaker? Or is it just promoting its own interests? Because does it matter to China whether that war keeps going? I mean, Russia will just keep buying components for weaponry from China as long as that continues, right?
0: Well, China certainly does not have a leg to stand on, Scott, if you take it again from this very biased Western framing of the situation. So I think, again, China has not condemned Russia. It has said this is a conflict that, again, should be resolved peacefully through consultation, respect for mutual sovereignty. I guess red herring, I suppose we could call it, of saying that China has not condemned Russia really is irrelevant to this situation.
1: Pavel, I want to ask you about the timing of this meeting, because only a day before this trip, a Chinese-owned cargo ship with all Chinese crew headed for the port of Odessa in southern Ukraine was actually hit by a Russian drone. I have not heard mention of this during this meeting. And I wonder if China is sort of positioning itself as the unofficial leader of polite society now, should they not at least forcefully say to Moscow, enough is enough, you can't be drone striking civilian vessels?
2: Well, this is definitely one of the central tensions of this story. And, you know, there are many other tensions in the Russia-China relationship. We saw, you know, the pause of China on purchases of Russian seaborne oil. Of course, as Andy mentioned, you know, how China has refrained from condemning the war and has described its position as balanced. But, you know, the ideal peace broker, and, you know, I would support China's role in brokering peace, in mediating, in acting as a back channel, a very crucial back channel between the U.S. and Russia. You know, the ideal peace broker doesn't necessarily have to be neutral, but rather trusted by all parties, and shouldn't have a skin in the game. You know, the broker, you know, the ideal broker doesn't really exist, but the situation that we're having where people are dying and, you know, civilians are dying, we need to get away from this situation and have some kind of a mediation between the U.S. and Russia. And if Xi Jinping has the ear of both Presidents Putin and Trump, then perhaps this could be a venue for some kind of mediation.
1: Professor Carlson, Russia and China have resolved to expand their joint military drills. Do you think that this will raise alarm bells in Washington?
3: I think there's a lot of alarm bells going off in Washington, and I just want to come back around to what Pavlov and Andy were talking about, in that the world has become exceedingly turbulent over the last couple of years, and anything that lends stability in that situation, I think, is going to be welcome in all corners. The question, though, is really if Beijing, Moscow, and Washington are working for stability or working in what they perceive as their own national interest. And certainly interest probably takes a precedence over anything else. And to a degree, interests align maybe right now between Moscow and Beijing. Washington may be kind of in a more adversarial relationship with both China and Russia. But again, America remains the world's kind of dominant power. And to a certain extent, I think both China and Russia are maneuvering off of what's coming out of Washington. And the difficulty is the unpredictability then that comes with this administration and how to respond to it.
1: Do you think that maybe Washington has done Beijing a favor by sanctioning Russia, sanctioning Iran, because China is the biggest buyer of energy from both Russia and Iran? So seems like the byproduct of that conveniently is discounted energy prices for Beijing.
3: Unintended consequences abound in today's world. Again, with so much up in the air, dominoes are falling every sort of which way. And I think what you see over the past 2 weeks is three leaders of major powers all trying to both kind of protect their own interest and do what they feel is best for their own countries. And whether that results in greater peace and stability remains to be seen.
1: Andy, there's talk at this summit of this Power of Siberia 2 natural gas pipeline. It's not built yet. They are still figuring out the details of pricing and how to build it and by whom. But if that does get built, I wonder if that will forever cement the relationship between Russia and China and sort of make them codependent on one another, more so than they already are, perhaps.
0: Well, Scott, I would say that China and Russia already have a very powerfully complementary relationship. But I want to go back to this earlier point very briefly about the U.S. being a world power, still a world power. So the view on the ground here in Beijing is that institutional elites already have concluded before President Trump's visit that he has led the United States into its Hormuz moment, which is not unlike what happened to Britain at Suez in 1956, in that they delivered a crushing military defeat and yet lost the strategic war. And I think this is, again, the conclusion among institutional elites here in Beijing, and I think increasingly in other parts of the world. And one of the thoughts, or I guess interpretations going around Beijing as well, is that when King Charles visited President Trump and gifted him a bell, that was seen also as a very subtle message, because giving a bell in Chinese has another meaning. It means to attend to the dying. So, and the British are not unknown for these kind of very subtle ways of communicating unpleasant messages.
1: Professor Carlson, your response?
3: Yeah, I mean, the British culture is not the same as Chinese culture, Andy. So it would be kind of next level if the king was thinking along those lines. But I think symbolically it may represent something. And I think you're on to something, which is kind of what both America's reputation is worldwide and what its actual capabilities are and how those may have been degraded by ongoing conflicts, challenges to the American economy, instability within American politics.
1: Yep.
3: So there, again, there's a lot at play here.
1: Pavel, I want to just ask you about something that Andy said, saying that the relationship between China and Russia is already complementary, but actually candidate Trump back in 2024 said that China and Russia were natural enemies because, in his explanation at least, China will need more land for its population and Russia has that land. Who's right?
2: Well, you know, definitely, you know, the relationship between Russia and China, you know, have had its ups and downs. We've seen, the Sino-Soviet split. We've seen ups and downs in their relations. But definitely, I think this, you know, summit and the agreements are going to come out of it. That span economic cooperation, cultural cooperation, are definitely evidence that relations between Russia and China are definitely at a high, and you know, questions of territory, of historical problems in the relationship. Perhaps that's something that is much more popular among Western commentators, and when speaking with people in Russia and China, aren't thinking so much about this, but rather about complementarity in interests, mutual threats. So we've seen also the joint statement that's coming out from this meeting, discussing the threat of a U.S. Plans for a Golden Dome missile defense, of course, a common stance on the war against Iran, and so on. So perhaps there's a lot more in common between Russia and China than what candidate Trump might have said.
1: Professor Carlson, much of China and Russia's trade today is actually settled in Chinese yuan or Russian rubles. And I just want to read you one more thing from what President Trump said in 2024. He said, "We're losing the dollar as the standard because of these people. If we lose the dollar as the standard, that's like losing a war, and it will never happen with me." Do you think that President Trump has contributed to the dollar's status as the global reserve currency, maybe looking a bit shakier than it did years ago?
3: Yeah, the decline of the dollar predates this administration.
1: You don't think President Trump's done anything to contribute to it, though?
3: I mean, I think, let's be real, it remains the currency which is used around the globe. And also taking note of the fact that while Chinese-Russian trade is significant, trade with the United States from China is double that amount. So Well, again, I'm not trying to say that there isn't an important dynamic that's unfolding between China and Russia. I think the U.S.-China bilateral relationship remains the most important one in the world. And part of that has to do with America's position in the global economy, even if there are questions about the kind of durability of the dominance of the U.S. in the global economy, as China has pulled up equal to and in some ways surpassing the U.S. on certain vectors.
1: Andy Muck, I'll let you respond to that. Do you think that President Trump has contributed to the increasing de-dollarization of the global economy?
0: Well, I think, you know, decisions made by any administration can certainly have an impact on the attractiveness of holding dollars in the short term and certainly in the long term as well. But I think it's important to point out that, you know, I think China has no interest in displacing the dollar, but it is very, very keen to insulate itself from the weaponization of the global financial system, which is not just the dollar, but also the SWIFT payment system. And I think as long as it is able to do that, and again, I think it's making very significant progress in this area, not just with Russia, Saudi Arabia as well in terms of oil. And we shouldn't forget that really this dollar hegemony was put in place through the petrodollar agreement with the Saudis back in the Nixon administration. So I think as long as China feels it is safe from these kinds of financial system attacks, you know, I think it's probably indifferent about which is the quote-unquote global currency.
1: Yeah. Gentlemen, it's a fascinating conversation. I really wish we had more time. We'll have to leave it there. Our thanks again to our guests, Andy Muck, Pavel Devyatkin, and Alan Carlson. And thank you, too, for watching. You can see the program again anytime by visiting our website, aljazeera.com. And for further discussion, go to our Facebook page. 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You can also join the conversation on X. Our handle is at AJInsideStory. For now, that's it for me, Scott McLean, and the entire team here in Doha. Al Jazeera's coverage continues in a moment. Stay tuned.

0: In every story, truth is priority. Beyond the headlines, providing context, insight, and meaning. 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Al Jazeera, from the front lines to the newsroom, to you.
1: Innocent lives lost in a cycle of violence in Colombia.
2: I buried him, and with him, I buried the world around me.
1: And the healing process, bringing families face to face with their children's killers.
3: We would grab someone, and the order was to execute them.
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1: Making peace, where the silence breaks, on Al Jazeera.
5: When the U.S. forces captured Venezuelan President Nicolas Maduro, his supporters took to the streets amidst a wave of uncertainty. Through the eyes of a political street artist, social volunteers, and with rare access to a militia sworn to protect the country's revolutionary values, People in Power explores how they are adapting with their president still in U.S. custody. After Maduro, on Al Jazeera.
6: My name is Cyril Vanier, and I'm a presenter at Al Jazeera. I've always admired Al Jazeera's focus on people and the stories that need to be told. And we manage here to tell the politics and the big power plays, but we never forget that at the end of the day, it's about people, and it's about the people who are on the front line of those political decisions and who will suffer the consequences or will have to deal with the consequences. That's what we do very well here, and those are the headlines that really define Al Jazeera.

Hello, I'm Darren Jordan. This is the Al Jazeera News Hour live from Doha. Coming up in the next 60 minutes, the US piles more pressure on Cuba, charging former President Raul Castro with murder. Iran maps out a maritime zone in the Strait of Hormuz that Tehran says it will control. Also ahead. Images of Israel's far-right security minister mistreating detained pro-Palestinian